0: then we are his. And he will help clear away the bad as fast as the good does grow. We may not yet be where we want to be, and we are not now where we will be. I believe the change we seek in ourselves and in the groups we belong to will come less by activism and more by actively trying every day to understand one another. Why? We're building Zion, a people of one heart and one mind. As covenant women, we have broad influence. That influence is applied in everyday moments when we're studying with a friend or putting little kids to bed or talking to a seatmate on the bus or preparing a presentation with a colleague. We have power to remove prejudice and build unity. Relief Society and Young Women aren't just classes. They can also be unforgettable experiences where very different women all get in the same boat and row until we find our swing. I offer this invitation. Be part of a collective force that changes the world for good. Our covenantal assignment is to minister, to lift up the hands that hang down, to put struggling people on our backs or in our arms and carry them. It isn't complicated to know what to do, but it often goes against our selfish interests, and we have to try. The women of this church have unlimited potential to change society. I have full spiritual confidence that as we seek union of feeling, we will call down the power of God to make our efforts whole. When the church commemorated the 1978 revelation on priesthood, President Russell M. Nelson extended a powerful prophetic blessing. "It is my prayer," he said, "and blessing that I leave upon all who are listening, that we may overcome any burdens of prejudice and walk uprightly with God and with one another in perfect peace and harmony." May we draw on this prophetic blessing and use our individual and collective efforts to increase unity in the world. I leave my testimony in the words of the Lord Jesus Christ's humble, timeless prayer, that they all may be one, as thou, Father, art in me, and I in thee, that they also may be one in us. In the name of Jesus Christ, amen.
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0: Hi, everyone. I'm Kobe.
1: And I'm Natasha. Welcome to our live face-to-face event with President Henry B. Eyring, First Counselor in the First Presidency, and Elder Jeffrey R. Holland of the Quorum of the 12 Apostles. President Eyring, Elder Holland, thank you so much for being with us today.
2: Thank you for letting us be here.
3: We're delighted. Thank you.
0: We're broadcasting today from the Welcome Center on the Smith Family Farm, where Joseph Smith was living when he experienced the first vision.
1: We hope that as we share this experience with you all today, that you'll feel the significance of all the sacred things that have taken place here.
0: We'd like to welcome two youth groups who are joining us by video conference. One from Plymouth, England. Hello,
4: Hello.
0: England.
4: Hello.
1: And another from Johannesburg, South Africa. Hello. We also would like to welcome you, the thousands of youth from all over the world who are joining us for this event.
0: Our event today will be focused on the 2017 Mutual theme found in James chapter 1, verse 5, which states, "If any of you lack wisdom, let him ask of God."
1: We've collected questions from youth all over the world in anticipation for this event, and we're really looking forward to our discussion.
0: We'd like to begin with an opening hymn, "We Thank Thee, O God, for a Prophet." It will be sung by Chris and Kobe Orm and accompanied by Matthew Woodworth, Nate and Ben Ward, and Sister Sarah Crofts.
1: Following the song, we'll have an opening prayer from Nampumelelo Nkosi in Johannesburg, South Africa.

0: Let us pray. Oh God, our most gracious Heavenly Father, we ask that peace be with us today as we gather together. I ask that peace be with us and help us learn from this experience and be able to teach others of this wonderful experience. And as those things, in the name of Jesus Christ's name, amen.
1: Amen.
2: Thank you so much for that beautiful music.
3: Now, President Eyring, before we get to our questions, would you like to share some opening remarks?
4: I would love to. Thank you. My dear young friends, I am grateful to be with you today in this sacred place. The fact that you have chosen to participate with us in this broadcast says something important about you.

0: way. Yesterday, I had the opportunity to spend some time in a few places where sacred events occurred. I would call them miracles. Just through the window to my right stands a replica of the home where Joseph Smith and his family lived when Joseph was a boy. Through this window to my left is the place we call the Sacred Grove, where Joseph experienced the first vision. Most of you will never visit Palmyra, New York in person, but that has never been a requirement for faith and testimony and for finding answers to spiritual questions. The requirements are much more simple, and they are found in the theme of this event, the theme for youth programs this year, and the verse of scripture that led young Joseph into that sacred grove. If any of you lack wisdom, let him ask of God. Let him ask in faith. We have received many questions from you, and Elder Holland and I are eager to answer as many as we can. But the answers you really need will not come from us. God Himself, who is the true source of light, will answer you through His Spirit. Our hope is that something Elder Holland and I say may invite that Spirit, the Spirit of truth, and that He will guide you into all truth. Thank you.
1: Thank you, President Eyring.
2: Well, let's get started with our first question.
1: Okay. So, our first question will come from a young woman in Mexico named Lulu, and she asks, what can you do when you feel your faith decaying, even though you already know you are in the true gospel, and have felt the Spirit assure you that you are in the right path?
0: That is a wonderful question, and it tells us a lot about her. She has a testimony, and yet she's sensitive enough to wonder, am I still feeling the strength of testimony and faith that I had before? It seems to be diminishing. That's a little what she's asking. And my answer, Elder Holland, I'd love to hear yours. I think we understand her questions.
3: Sure.
0: We have the same one ourselves.
3: Lulu, wherever you are, Lulu, I love that she used the word decay. That, to me, suggests exactly what ought to be remembered about a testimony, and that is that it's living, it's organic. We think in the scriptures, I'm thinking of Alma and later Jacob, who talk about nourishing and pruning and cultivating and fertilizing and watering. This is growing. It's supposed to be tended. I love her word.
0: I do, too. I think what's interesting in answer to her question for all of us is, what is it you do to nurture this living thing, a testimony? And there's some pretty simple things, yeah. At least what I do. I think you're the same, Elder Holland. I go back to the scriptures, and I pray. There's a wonderful thing President Kimball said one time, that when the heavens seem closed he goes to the scriptures and read the Word of God, and that always brings back the Holy Ghost, and at least it does for me.
3: Exactly. I think we can learn something from the conversion experience when the missionaries are out, and many in our audience will be new converts. What was the thing that brought them to faith in the first place? It was scripture, it was prayer, it was meeting with the missionaries, it was learning about the gospel. Well, that's what did it the first time, and that's what it'll do, that's the way it'll work the second time and the third time. We just need to keep revisiting and keep reinforcing those basic things that taught us the gospel in the first place.
0: And the prophet Joseph's experience itself is an example. I mean, he knew the scriptures.
3: Yeah.
0: He cared enough about, he knew James.
3: Yeah.
0: And he saw the promise there, and by going to that, he then had the faith to ask, and asked without wondering whether it would be answered. He was sure.
3: The greatest of all dispensations, the last and greatest of all dispensations, would swing on the hinge of one verse of Scripture from the book of James. Talk about the power of the Scriptures and the power of the revelations. No wonder the Lord has cared so much about preserving them, providing them, having us in them. We've probably said all you want us to say about that.
0: That
3: We're
0: great.
3: Just getting warmed up here.
0: I wonder how she feels about our answer.
1: I'm sure Lulu's very pleased. Thank you so much.
2: Our next question will come from our studio.

0: audience here in New York who has a question for our guest. Yes, please. Please state your name and ask your question.
1: Hi, I'm Leia from Rochester, and my question is, what can we learn about personal revelation from Joseph's experience with the first vision?
2: We'll
3: learn a lot of things. We've already talked about some of them, and that is that he knew the scriptures and believed them, and that was the beginning of what he did. I would think, in addition to that, we can learn that he did something interesting. He went off by himself, and he went off in a setting. This grove that we're near here. I was walking there yesterday, and I tried praying in it too. And I realized maybe it was partly because of the weather. It was so cold, nobody else was there, so I was able to be alone. And I knelt down and asked if I could feel again that this really was the place that the Father and the Son appeared. And got a sweet assurance that it was true. So prayer, the scriptures.
2: President Irene has shared that with me personally yesterday. It was very moving to me to hear his response that he's just given to you. I'm also reminded that in the Joseph Smith account, if I can quote it, he said, "Never did any passage of scripture come with greater power to the heart of man than that did to mine at that time." And then he said, "It seemed to come with such great force into every feeling of my heart. I reflected on it again and again and again." There's a difference between just doing your scripture reading, just doing your kind of your verse for the day or your 5 minutes or whatever it's going to be to fulfill your seminary obligation. What he said, it came with force. It came with power, and he reflected on it again and again, taking that reflection right out to the grove. The power is going to be in the depth of the scriptures, my young friends. I think occasionally we can just kind of glide through and do something that'll sustain us for the day. But the real impact is going to come when we reflect and dive down in those feelings. Great feeling, great power. Those are his words that came into his heart. I think that's the beginning of revelation.
3: It's one of the reasons why you'd hope that the young and everyone around the world who wants to have answers to their prayers and have the revelation that we need, I would think early in the morning, for me at least, I did it this morning. Yeah. I tried to get the day set so that we'd have today the Holy Ghost with us. I went into the scriptures and stayed with them long enough that I began to feel what you're talking about, a feeling of my heart being drawn into them, not just the words, but some feelings. That has a lot to do with whether or not the Holy Ghost is able to work with us through the day. I hope the young people with early morning seminary, by the way, that some of them may go to, is a great thing. Yeah. And I used to teach it. I know what it's like early in the morning. But what's nice is if before you even get there, you've been in the scriptures.
4: Would you mind if I ask a follow-up question?
2: No, we're hardly into this, Natasha. We're counting on you.
4: So we also can learn a lot about the nature of God from Joseph Smith's first vision. So would either of you like to share some thoughts on that?
2: Well, I'd like to rush in, and I'll let President Irene correct me. But obviously, the great, powerful, powerful message for time and all eternity out of that is how personal God is. Personal as a father, his son Jesus Christ, as a person. These are beings. This is family, and they're personal with us. They knew Joseph's name. They know President Irie's name. They know Nasha and Kobe's name. So that can't be more personal. The whole experience of this sacred grove was the personal nature of it, and how revealing that was to Joseph against the teaching, basically the Christian teachings of the day.
3: Also, with what he said, is what's interesting is the two of them, the way they work together. Heavenly Father, this is my beloved Son, and hear him. And then, so it was not just personal to Joseph. They knew his name.
2: Personal back
3: but
2: and
3: they,
2: forth.
3: They, what they love each other.
2: Yeah.
3: The fact that the Father and the Son are one in heart and love each other. That's a wonderful, for me anyway, one of the great things that when I think of the first vision.
2: I agree. May I just slip in too, for all the parents who may be learning about this as they can over the shoulders of their youth, I'm impressed that Joseph went to his mother after that experience. She's the first person that he talked to after that. And then with Moroni a few years later, when he had the experience out in the field with his father, he told his father about this experience, and he said,
3: "It's of God.
2: It's of God." He confirmed it. So you've got a mother and a father playing a crucial intermediary role between heaven and earth, and reinforcing a 14-year-old. That's a great thing in our lives, and a great thing for our parents. And parents, we love you. We love you more than we can say.
3: By the way, too, along that line, is not only did he know the name, but he knew that Joseph long Joseph long before
2: the ancestry.
3: He knew the ancestry, so he didn't just know his name. He knew Joseph and had known him forever. You know, and that's a touching thing those of you in the room are wondering: does Heavenly Father know me? Oh my, does he know you?
2: Very personal.
3: And he's been watching you, and he knows everything about you and your heart, and that's partly what we know from the both from our own experience, but also from the what happened in the grove.
4: Thank you.
0: Thank you. We've had a lot of questions about how to improve scripture study. Tessa from Arkansas wrote, "I have a goal to read the scriptures every single day, both personally and with my family, but I feel that I'm not getting much out of my study. How can I better understand and feast on the scriptures?"
2: Wonderful word, feast. That echoes from Nephi's great last testimony, the last thing he's saying to us in that final chapter where he talks about the doctrine of Christ. That's the word he uses. I love the choice your friends have used in their questions, because that'll be that difference between maybe something a little more skimming across the top versus depth and power and feeling. She wants to feast on it, and I love that. And I think that suggests real depth, real time. This is not fast food. This is going to be a Sunday meal. We're going to take time with it. I love her. I love her choice of words.
3: Well, let me try a little personal thing. I think your idea of feasting is interesting. They need to be delicious to you.
2: Good.
3: And it really is interesting. I, my sweetheart, for instance, we read the Book of Mormon and have all our married life, and I know that we read together, and she doesn't like some parts of it because they're unhappy. You know, some parts of Alma where it's really going badly, and what I realize is that she's feeling filled when it's good, when it's about the Savior, when it's positive, and it's
2: a little hungry when it's just wars.
3: A little hungry when it's just wars, and here we go again with another at battle. In fact, I send a scripture to out, you know, to our family, and I always want to put a chapter in that I think she'd like, or a little verse or two, and it's always the good news, and that is the notion of a feeling of being filled as you read the scriptures. And you sometimes have to read a while, by the way, and have to want to have that.
2: I love that. I love President Irene's use of the word fill. Love it. It says that the sacrament, taking the sacrament, is supposed to fill us. That little crust of bread isn't going to be a temporal filling, or a little cup of water. There's a filling of the Spirit. That's what's going to fill us. And I love the scriptures as a source of that kind of just feeling larger than life. You feel like you could take on any Goliath out there with that substance, that kind of filling.
3: You almost feel strength come to you. I get a feeling of spiritual strength. when I stay long enough with the scriptures, and I'm after that. But you have to want it. You're not reading it for information. You're reading it for feelings.
4: Yeah, we're reading it for nourishment.
2: Love it.
4: Thank you.
0: We would love to hear from our youth in Johannesburg, South Africa. Who has a question for our guest? All right, please state your name and your question.
5: I'm from Springs Ward. My question is, how can we distinguish between the Holy Ghost and other emotions or feelings we may have and mistaking it for the Holy Ghost?
3: Well, I work on that one all the time, don't you?
2: You and I have talked about that.
3: We've talked about that. My feeling is this. It is hard. Let's be honest with you. It is hard because we all have wants and we have feelings. And we sometimes then are thinking more of our own feelings and not trying to find out, is this a feeling that I'm getting from the Holy Ghost? My little way of knowing is this, and I'd be interested to hear your view on the thing. I have found that I do best in discerning that it's not just my want, when in fact I feel a feeling of peace. There is when the Savior said, "My peace I give you, not as the world giveth, give I unto you." I'm sure that had many meanings, but for me, it's the feeling of when I'm wrestling with something and I go to the scriptures and I get a feeling or I hear someone like you or someone else at one of the Lord's anointed talking. If I hear it and I get a feeling, not just it's true, but a sweet feeling of peace, that to me is, you know, very, very often, for instance, I'll have things where I'm praying over and I have feelings of not peace. I think that by and large, there is a feeling of comfort and peace that comes. And if that's not there, then it's probably something else, some other.
2: I'd agree. I think that's maybe the pivotal anchor point, I think, for that formula. I would add to that, which seems to me to flow from it, and that is it would have to be pretty consistent with other revelations the Lord has given. That's why He's given us Scripture. That's why He's given us leaders. That's why He's given us parents. We've got a way to kind of test our impressions, test our revelation, and it can be unique. It can be as personal as our personal relationship with Him, but it probably better fit with the other things He said and the other revelations He would have given, and we'd be a little cautious if it didn't, because I don't think you'd be very peaceful if you seem to be going against virtually every other commandment He might have given.
3: I think your point's a wonderful one. Probably the peace comes because it seems consistent with other things that you've been told, either in the scriptures or from living prophets.
2: Yeah.
3: If it's not consistent there, you won't feel the peace.
2: Exactly. I think those fit together. I'd also say to our friend in Johannesburg, too, that I think the Lord gives us line upon line and precept upon precept, and that might be just a little revelation at a time, and we need to keep moving. I think we can't be immobilized. We probably can't just wait, but we act on what we feel, and if we're honest and pure and trying to live the gospel and really respond to Him, He'll guide us and direct us as we go. But we ought to probably be on the move and trust what we feel, and then if it's wrong or needs adjusting, He can adjust us.
3: By one of the consistencies, at least for me, that your comment made me realize it is that if I get a feeling about something or get what I think is an answer, and it doesn't have in it a feeling of love of the Savior and love of the Lord's servants, I'm concerned. Do you see what I mean? That is, I think, well, that's just my opinion, and I worry about that. The question was, you know, how do you know it's whether it's your opinion or not? I would think, by and large, for me, it is, I'll feel better if I feel it's consistent with loving the Savior and loving the Savior's prophets. If it doesn't fit there, I'd say, well, be careful. Because that could be just
2: perfect.
3: Your own.
2: Perfect.
3: That could be your own thinking, not Absolutely. What God's trying to tell you. Yeah.
2: Great question.
4: Okay. Can I ask a connected question?
3: You bet.
4: So Tukudzwa in Zimbabwe asked a similar question. Sometimes I feel the presence of the Spirit, but sometimes I don't feel it at all. So how can I feel it everywhere I am? Alexis in Tennessee also asked, how can I listen to the still small voice of the Holy Ghost when the world is so loud?
3: Actually, she's saying this last part of the question, yeah, at least for me, is I've had experiences. They're very personal, so you don't talk completely about them, but absolute assurance that I heard the voice of God. Absolute. It hasn't happened very often, but I'll tell you this, every time it's ever happened, of the times it's happened, I was quiet inside. I really reached the point where I said, I've got a choice to make here. I have to do something. I'm not wise enough. I give up. I'll do whatever you want. Tell me. And whenever that has come as an answer, has always been when I was so quiet in my. I think quiet, yeah, is the way to say it. Just because it is a still small voice. It is, and if you're noisy, and at least for me, I'll put it more positively. The times I have really heard have been when I was, I just had a feeling of complete quiet inside of saying, I give up. I just want what you want. And then I could hear it. And I realized that if I had been noisy in terms of my own thinking, then I couldn't have. But yeah, there's a kind of a coming to a point where you said, Father, thy will be done. I'll do what you want. I can't go without you. And then you get an answer.
2: Those key words, still and small, just as I hear President Irene use them, still and small. I don't think he's not willing to compete. I mean, he's not willing to do unneeded battle with the world. He's going to wait until we care enough to provide an environment that he can be still and small, and therefore penetrating and deep. I think related to that, our earlier questions about prayer, I think so often we make prayer a kind of a laundry list of requests. It's sort of like we want to go to the store and get this and this and this, and I need it right now, and I want it in the bag and on my way. And we fail to remember that he's supposed to speak back to us. We'll finish a prayer and be up and on our way and back into the hubbub of the world. We need to let him speak to us in a quiet setting, in a still setting. And that probably means after we're through talking, and I hope it isn't just requests, but when we're through talking or in the course of our having been the voice, we need his voice. We've got to provide an environment for him to speak to us. And that means stay on your knees, stay quiet, stay in the private setting, let it happen. We often deny him the chance to reply.
3: In fact, what he and I were both praying about before this thing began is to say, help us to say something so that at least some people out there might have confidence that if they can just truly feel thy will be done, that's all I want. If they can just feel that and then ask for direction, they can receive it. They also have to be willing, like Joseph was, to go do it, whatever it is.
2: About it.
3: To do something about it. That's the quietness has to be almost like, I'll do anything you want. And then when that comes, you can get answers. And I think be fairly confident you're not doing it on your own.
4: Thank you.
0: A lot of youth have concerns about families and friends. For example, Holly in Utah said, I have family members that are less active. They are wonderful people and do good things, but they say they just don't believe it anymore. I know we all have agency, but heaven for me would not be heaven if my family is not with me. What can I do?
3: Oh, this one just tears at my heart because we're all this way, where we have dear friends often in our families who somehow have lost their faith. At least they feel they've lost their faith. I don't know if I ever quite believe that, but they feel they have. And then we have the feeling of saying, oh my, what can I do? I don't want to be in heaven without them. And many, in fact, there's almost nobody who isn't listening to this who doesn't have someone like that that they love, that they're wondering. And you're asking, I guess the question is, what do you do about it? I think we better be personal about that,
2: yes,
3: and say, look, I've tried. I've tried. I've tried. You can call people to repentance. You can try all kinds of things. But it probably is going to be different for each person. What is the best thing to do? What's your feeling?
2: It will be different. It will be different. It will be different for individuals. It will be different for families. But I think somehow probably at the heart of it is that you can't control everybody else's life, and we do have agency. We can influence, we can testify, we can do some things with other people. But what you do have control over is your life. And if you can be that disciple, if you can be that exemplary Latter-day Saint, that is powerful. It's more powerful than anything. It's more powerful. It's why, a third of the people who meet the missionaries know the church is true before they've ever heard them open their mouths. They don't even know who they are yet, but we're the first sermon that a lot of people are going to hear. And so I would just encourage, even in a lonely family situation, to live resolutely the gospel. And that part you can control. That's within our agency. And that means being the best example of Christ-like compassion and charity that we know how to be. And let that spirit carry.
3: In fact, the little I know about it is that keep loving them. Keep loving them. If they probably won't respond to anything quite the way they do that way, and the Lord, sometimes we do the very best we can, and still the people do not respond. And yet, I think of the father of the prodigal son, who when he was returning, he rushed out to meet him. And so what you could tell is, even though the boy had been far away and seemingly lost, and the father had never stopped loving him.
2: Exactly.
3: And my guess is that's the advice we'd give to these people and to all of us who are struggling one way or another, is that the Lord, they have to choose to come back, and they have to choose to exercise faith, but our loving them is the best thing we can possibly do. So they would know that not are we just being an example to them, but we're an example of the Savior's love, because they've got to believe that the Savior loves them. And maybe if we seem to reflect that love to them, that's the best thing we can possibly do. And then hope that they'll, as they said in the, he came to himself, you see. nobody else did it. But he said, wait a minute, Things are good at home compared to where I am now. I think I'll go back. And I think the feeling that his father continued to love him was probably the best example we can imagine.
2: I agree. And I think we all, I personally have to make sure that my love for the gospel is so personal and so intense, and I come out of a family tradition that is a convert family and didn't always have the gospel, and I didn't always see it in every way. I am so committed that I need to make sure that passion and that intensity doesn't come across as overpowering or insistent. It's just that if anybody doesn't have what I feel and what I love so much, it kind of makes me sick. I'm really affected, and we need to be disciplined in that and make sure the love comes through. I need to make sure that's always true for me. I think it's true for all of us, that the love's always there, even if there is a little intensity, because we care so much.
3: Yeah. In fact, a dear friend of mine who I worked with in church, talked about his grandmother, who had lived a faithful life and done everything she could, and she had this one child who was in such terrible states. He was in prison, and she was on her way, as he told me the story, to visit this wayward son, and on the way, was praying and saying, how, you know, after all I've done, how did I get this? You know, why did you give me this this tragedy? And he felt that the answer came. The mother said, the voice said, well, I gave him to you because I knew you were the only one who could love him.
2: And that's what,
3: after all he had done. And I really believe that as we worry about trying to bring these people back or have the Lord bring them back. The main thing to do is to say the Lord probably put us in that family as someone he could trust to love them no matter what.
0: Well, thank you.
4: Thank you. So maybe may we ask some questions about prayer and personal
3: Please.
4: Revelation? Okay. So we've received many, many questions about becoming better at praying in general. Lily in Illinois said, I'm a senior in high school, and I'm having trouble having good prayers, more like conversations with God. Do you have any suggestions, or what do you do?
3: I'll start by saying, be modest in your expectations. God is close, and he loves you, and he'd love to have a conversation, but remember, he is God. And the idea that you're going to... I always worry when someone's speaking to him is in too familiar a way, because it is not easy. A Heavenly Father's words, his ideas, are not exactly ours. And so the idea of having really a conversation where you're chatting with Heavenly Father is probably a little bit of a lofty goal. My own feeling is I pray as if he's there, as if he is listening. And he is listening. I believe he's always sending messages to me. I really do. But sometimes there's long silences, for me at least. And so that when she speaks, you see, of a conversation in her prayers, she's making it sound a little more casual than I think it's possible to be. We're dealing with God the Father and his Son Jesus Christ, and they are so far above us in terms of their powers, that in fact I've been with people who chat as if they're chatting. You know, when I've heard them pray, and I thought, you're a little more familiar than I am with that one, because I would think that if you can just get the feeling that he is hearing you, and then if on occasion answers come back. Often, clearly in your mind, sometimes not, maybe by just reading the scriptures, that thing, the answer comes that way. But the conversation is not quite like he and I together, for instance. We talk with each other, and it's very personal. Yeah. Elder Holland and I have had wonderful conversations, but I don't have conversations with Heavenly Father like that. At least I don't. Yeah. I do a lot of the asking, and then I wait, and then I wait, and then answers come, but not in what you call a conversational mode.
2: I agree. I think, and in busy young life, you're off to seminary and off to school and off to this, and you've got an after-school job. Not every prayer is going to be able to be so carefully focused, but some prayers should be if you want this depth, and it won't be casual. It won't be overly familiar. Sister Holland's in the audience, and she loves to talk to young people, remembering an example that President David O. McKay gave. When he said, for some of his prayers, and probably not all, but for some of his prayers, he would go into a darkened room, a private room, with the curtains drawn, and he would kneel in the center of the room, not on a chair and not against a bed. He'd kneel in the center of the room, and he would kneel and say nothing. This is not at the end of the prayer. This is before the prayer started. He would say nothing for a matter of minutes, until he felt like he was worthy to approach the throne of the Lord, to come before deity. And he was dressed properly and approached God that way, and he would pray, and then he would wait. Then he would wait and give the Lord an answer, a way to answer and speak back. Now that's more formal than some of our prayers will be, and it's more formal than some of mine are. But since those teachings have come into our lives, from time to time to time, we try to do that. And we try to do it among the general authorities of the church to make sure that some prayers are that carefully prepared to go before deity. And that will carry over. And then when we have a a slightly more hurried prayer. That's not a good word, but a prayer where we don't have quite as much time to set the stage. The Lord will know the intent of our heart, and maybe the spirit of that can carry over.
3: You know, the thing that makes me realize that the times that I've prayed when I was most determined to be given revelation so that I could be speaking for God is when I give blessings. And I was just thinking, you know, it is true that the Lord, when we give priesthood blessings, we wear a tie, yeah, and we wear a white shirt. We dress, yeah, carefully. We use consecrated oil. Yeah. We do things to make it clear that this is not just, I'm going to give a blessing here as I seal it, but I need to do it in the name of God. And I've had the experience of doing, when it's done that way, of giving a blessing to a little girl. The doctors were saying, get out of the hospital room, she's going to die. And my companion, I put hands on her head, but we prepared carefully. And I sealed the anointing, yep, and I said, she'll live. And the doctors were disgusted, and they walked away, and she did live. And then the next time we went back, the doctors had said, well, she'll never walk because she's got palsy from this terrible accident. And we went in again, and my companion was very wise, by the way. He let me seal the anointing. He was pretty wise. And so I did it. And again, because I had prepared myself and carefully and saw it as going before the throne of God, I was told she'll walk. Yeah. And the last Sunday I was in that city, that little girl walked down the aisle. And I'm absolutely convinced if we will prepare and really see ourselves as coming to the throne of God, then remarkable things can come. But it probably never casual.
2: No, I agree.
3: Never casual.
2: Is it fair to share a personal thing from Sister Holland and me in our marriage? We were young once, you know, back before the clay beds formed the earth. And we were very busy, as you'll be in your young lives and your young married lives. And when your children start to come, you're busy now. And we were finding ourselves having our evening closing prayer at the close of the day, having had our prayer to start the day, but at night we were exhausted. We were just, she'd been raising children and I'd been off to school or work or something, and we could hardly stay awake. And we just decided that there's no requirement that this has to be a prayer at 11 o'clock at night when you can hardly form the words. We just moved it up. We just took a time and said, we're going to pray together earlier, and it won't be flopped against the bed or almost asleep by the time you get into the conversation with the Lord, just out of fatigue. And it really materially changed our lives and our ability to make that evening prayer a meaningful experience with the Lord, and not quite so much just, boy, it's the end of the day and I can't wait to get into bed. And you may find yourselves that busy, and it seems to me that that's what's triggered in my mind as President Irene talks about preparation, that you really think through how you're going to do this and what are some of the optimum benefits and circumstances that can provide that.
3: And, you know, again, what you're saying is I realize that the feeling that I am going before the throne, there's a beautiful way of thinking of that, that God is real. He's in a throne. And when I approach in prayer, I'm approaching a throne. It's the way you do that is different than if you just say, I'd like a chat. I want a conversation. It's approaching a throne, for me at least, when I'm doing it right.
4: Thank you.
0: Thank you. We have a question about patriarchal blessings. One youth from Utah said, I love my patriarchal blessing, but I must admit there are times where the sacred document seems to cause more stress than comfort. There are times where I read the counsel given and wonder if I'm walking up to the promises of the blessing. In what way should I use or view my patriarchal blessing to make sure these feelings don't arise?
2: I've heard you on Patriarchal Blessings. So you've got to respond to
3: that.
2: Yeah,
3: yeah. I shall. I got a Patriarchal Blessing when I was 11 years old, and I got it from a patriarch named Gaskell Romney, and he had never. I don't think he'd ever seen me before. I was in the mission field in Southern. I had to go to Utah to get a patriarch. That was before they had patriarchs everywhere. And so Uncle Gaskell was my grandmother's brother. And I went to Uncle Gaskell, and he put his hands on my head and began to talk about my future and began to describe it in words from the 1 Corinthians, the 13th chapter, charity, you know, of charity. And I opened my eyes because I thought, how does this old man, whom I've never seen before, know that since I've been a little boy, that scripture has every time, by the way, it was before the Supreme Court said you couldn't do church things in public schools. And so we had a thing where the kids, everybody got to pick a scripture. So you had 30 kids in the class. So every 30 days, it would come my turn. I always picked the same scripture. Always the same. The kids must have thought, I don't know what they thought. But then here's this patriarch saying, you'll have a family someday. And it will. This is a description of what will be in that family. So I'll tell you, the way to look at a patriarchal blessing, my suggestion is, look, it may be kind of tough. I know my wife's patriarchal blessing said, be careful when you go to university. Somebody's going to come after your faith, and you better protect yourself, and you better listen to your parents. It's a straight, and so here's this patriarchal blessing. You'd say, oh, wow, that's tough. It's a warning. Well, turns out when she came back to where I was in Boston, and she was there for the summer that I met her, there was a guy there at Harvard who actually told people, I'm going to get that girl. I'll get her faith. and I'm telling you, a patriarchal blessing, I would take it very, very seriously, but not expect it to be comforting. It could be a warning. I won't tell other stories, but I can tell others of being a bishop of a girl who had a disaster, and she had said that her patriarchal blessing had warned her in detail of what that was going to be, and it came. And so a patriarchal blessing is whatever the Lord wants it to be for you. But I wouldn't read it for sweetness. I would read it for what does God know about my life, and what can I do better? And I would look at it that way. And it's not supposed to make you feel sweet. It's supposed to make you know what it is God has in store for you. And it's so wonderful. I'll just bear you my testimony. They're real. Gaskell Romney knew things he couldn't have known if God hadn't told him. So that's my suggestion. The patriarch is someone who God does direct, and you are wise to take whatever it gets. If it's warning, take that. If it's comfort, take that. If it's direction, take that. But just, it's one of the, by the way, speaking of having a conversation with God, a patriarchal blessing comes pretty close. Yeah.
2: In fact, these are all variations. So many of these questions are on some variation of prayer. The blessings we give, that blessing given to us, those are all this relationship with the divine and in matters of prayer. And I would add this, too, that like President Irene's administering to that little girl and experiences we've all had, true miracles that have come in response to prayer and in response to the power of the priesthood, I think we're not at liberty to kind of put a stopwatch on the Lord and say, I am going to determine now how you're going to answer this prayer and this blessing. I think we have to live with the faith that says, I will wait and learn to see that my blessing was fulfilled. Elder LeGrand Richards told a wonderful story about the death of one of his sons who had a great patriarchal blessing, and he thought for years, this is a general authority of the church, wondering, how was that blessing going to be fulfilled? And yet, counting the amount of life he had and the promises of eternity, he lived in his old age to see that every aspect of that blessing was fulfilled. But it took some time. So someone said, you live life going forward, but you learn from it looking back. And so I think we all need to give that that blessing that President Irene gave. Those doctors needed to not be sitting there with a stopwatch about how this is going to be answered. It'll be answered when the Lord chooses to answer it, and he does. It will be fulfilled. I believe that. I bear witness of the fulfillment of those promises, but there, it's not always in our control as to the timing and the moment in which it'll be fulfilled.
4: Thank you.
6: Thank you.
4: So as youth, we always want to be sharing the gospel, but we want to know how we can do that without being seen as judgmental. So we have a question from John in the Philippines, and he asked, if I bear my testimony about the church and others get offended because of its truthfulness and plainness, is it just okay? How can I be bold but not overbearing?
2: What a great question.
3: That's a super question.
2: What a terrific question. He asks that in his youth. He'll ask it again as a missionary. He'll ask it again as a father.
3: Oh, boy.
2: He'll ask it when he's the advisor to the priest quorum and he's 48. We're all going to be in this position of how do I make sure that people know how I feel without it impinging on them or offending them or hurting them. And again, President Irene, I'll let you answer it and clarify it. But I would say, if we're honest, if we're trying to be in tune, again, so many of these have to do with the Spirit. If we're really striving and asking for the Spirit, the Lord will give us words to say. He'll put words in our heart. That wonderful passage from Paul in Romans, where we're not even sure what we're sometimes supposed to pray for, and he says the Spirit will intervene. The Spirit will in effect either tell you what to pray for, it'll do your praying for you. I think we count on that kind of help. In this situation, with my little sister, my big brother, the neighbor, the guy I'm on the basketball team with, or the girl that I sit next to in the orchestra, we want to bear testimony, we want to do that, but I think it'll be different, and I think the Spirit will tell us how to do that. But I think the boldness can come through. I don't think they're antithetical. I think the boldness, the self-confidence can come through without giving offense. I think we have lots of examples in our lives where we've been blessed to say that and do that, and people understand. It is spirit to spirit, and they recognize that this was not an affront. This wasn't arrogance. This is something somebody really believes, and you want that. You want them to know that you care, even if they don't.
3: I think that, too, the key, at least for me, is I can say quite hard things to people about my testimony, you know, and knowing that it's something they don't believe and that they could see it as a rebuke. If they can hear love in my voice, if they feel I'm doing it because I care about them, it's different than to say I'm calling you to repentance. You know, you ought to be. What I'm thinking of some people in this room, for instance, that. How can I bear my testimony to you that, in fact, there's things you need to change and yet not be offensive? You see, that's when you're talking about bearing your testimony, what you're saying is you ought to be baptized. You've got real trouble if you don't come. But if that seems to be an invitation, if that seems to be out of love of saying, you know, I care about you, then my guess is some will be offended, but you don't worry. You've done the best you could do. But if it's honestly not that I'm better than you, but I want something for you, I really care about you. If they feel that, they can probably take a pretty strict, straight testimony. If they can hear in your voice that it's not that you think you're better than they are, it's that you want them to be better than they are and that they can be.
2: I agree. If you can indulge in a personal experience just of a week ago, I was in Asia and invited to speak to a university group of graduate students with a professor in religious studies, the history of Christian religions. And I was invited to be very straightforward about what Latter-day Saints believe, and I knew that there were going to be those in the room who would be either skeptical or offended on social positions, things we believe about marriage and family and so on and so forth. So I had what I would like to believe was the inspiration of the moment as I, in effect, bore my testimony for 30 minutes in these questions and answers. I said, my courtesy to you is that I don't expect you to believe this just because I say it, and I don't say it to offend what you do believe. But I said the reverse of that is the courtesy I hope you'll give me is that you know I believe it with all my heart. And suddenly the playing field was level. And I could say what I believed, and I think the groundwork had been set for that not to be offensive. But I also didn't mean that I was trying to criticize them or say that what they believed was useless or wrong or whatever. We just kind of had a gentleman's agreement that that I could believe what I believed, they could what they did, but we had a courtesy back and forth. Now, that's more formal than friends and neighbors in high school, but there may be something there about just making sure you extend that 1 Corinthians 13 of present irenes, that there's a charitableness about it.
3: By the way, at the risk of telling too many personal stories, this wonderful suggestion of yours, I had something like that, where I was asked to be the commencement speaker at a university of in the United States. And the woman who invited me said, now, I understand you're a special witness of Jesus Christ. I've read your biography. And I just want to tell you something, that at this university, this is a place where you will not be able to do that work. You will not be a witness of Jesus Christ. And I just want you to know we have people here of other religions and no religion at all, and we are respectful of them all, and you cannot be a special witness of Jesus Christ in this place. And I went there terrified, as you'd imagine, saying, do I? In fact, Prison Packer, when I told him about it, he says, well, now we'll find out what you're made out of. So I prayed, and the Lord answered. He said, you can talk about how Jesus Christ has affected your church to do some of the same wonderful things this university is doing in the impoverished area around them. And I was able to say, this is what our faith in Jesus Christ has allowed us to do to try to help the unfortunate. And you are doing exactly the same thing you are. And what I was able to do, you see, is to bear my testimony when she said, you can't do that here. Yeah, I could.
2: You did.
3: Because what I said is, well, our beliefs have led us to do exactly this wonderful thing you're doing. They've been written up in Time magazine by the greatest university taking care of their local community. And it was doing exactly the kinds of things that the Lord has led us to do. So I was able to bear testimony about the Lord Jesus Christ in a way that, in fact, that evening at dinner, the Archbishop was there, and who'd been the previous baccalaureate speaker, and in this fancy place, and the president of the university, not a member of the church, said, we may not all have been in the meeting where Elder Eyring spoke, but I want to tell you, we didn't hear Elder Eyring. We heard the voice of God. Okay. And what I'm telling you is there is a way the Lord will help you to be able to be bold in the sense of declaring what you know in such a way that you won't convert everyone, but at least the good people will see that there's goodness in what you testified of. Some will maybe be attracted to the gospel, but the Lord will, he'll help you.
2: The Lord will bless you in that setting, and he'll bless those to whom you speak. He hasn't abandoned them either. They're going to be helped. They're going to be blessed.
3: You have to believe your testimony, you see, is real. The fact is that they have felt some of the things that you felt. The Spirit of Christ is abroad in the world, so that good people will resonate when you bear your testimony. They may not believe it, but they will sense in it something good, because it is the pure love of Christ, the light of Christ is in all the world. And so even the apparently hostile audience, they've felt some things that if you bear your testimony in the way the Lord gives you the power to do, it'll resonate with them to some degree. Enough that the president of the university said, "We didn't hear Elder Eyring, we heard the voice the voice of God." And I can't promise you that kind of a miracle all the time, but at least you have to go forward with faith that if you testify of the truth with love, you'll at least don't worry about how the reaction is. The reaction will be better than you would probably even ask for. I would never ask for that, you see.
2: Exactly. Yeah. There's a difference between being righteous and being self-righteous. We want you to be righteous. And you can find in other people a lot of righteousness, and that will diminish the idea that anybody is feeling too self-righteous. That's what President Eyring did. That's what he just told me in that story, is he found something righteous to say and changed the whole atmosphere, changed the whole environment. And suddenly we were on the same team and not opposing teams. What a way to do it.
0: Thank you. Here's a great question dealing with the atonement of Jesus Christ. Julia in Utah asked, "What exactly is the atonement of Jesus Christ, and how can I receive its blessings?" Another youth in Utah asked, "One thing I have always wondered and never been able to find my answer to is how do I access the atonement? Is all I have to do is just ask God for the atonement to take place in my life?"
3: Could I, may I try?
2: We need a couple hours on this one.
3: Yeah, we're not going to make it through on this one. There couldn't be a more important question. First thing to do is to get a few facts straight. The atonement was something Jesus Christ did. It's not a thing itself. He atoned for our sins, and he paid the price to allow us to be forgiven and to be resurrected. All right? So it's what he did that qualified him to give us forgiveness, to change our hearts. And it's the Holy Ghost doing that. It's not the atonement as if it's a thing itself. You with me? The atonement is something the Savior did, okay? And the Father has given him, because of that great sacrifice that he made for us, the power to forgive us. And so when you feel forgiveness, that's not the atonement. That's the Savior giving you a feeling of forgiveness because of the atonement.
2: That's a very important distinction to make. It's very common for us to hear the atonement talked about as an abstraction, as if it were freestanding out in the middle of the field. It's always an extension of the Savior. It's his act. Could I share a verse?
3: Please.
2: This is a wonderful question. How do I access the atonement? What does it mean in my life? I happened across Moroni 8 one night and read it differently than I'd ever read it. This is Mormon's stern lesson about the impropriety of infant baptism. It's a very powerful chapter, and it's all on the atonement. The reason you don't need to baptize a child is because the child is already saved by the atonement of Jesus Christ, the grace and goodness of the Savior of the world. You know the context. But what I hadn't read or hadn't paid enough attention to is what he went on to say about all the rest of us. When he talks about the blessings of his atonement in our lives, the fruits of it, as it were, after 25 verses, he says, "The remission of sins bringeth meekness and lowliness of heart." If we understand the atonement, we're going to be meek and lowly and very grateful. "And because of meekness and lowliness of heart cometh the visitation of the Holy Ghost." Now you start to tie those together. "Which comforter filleth with hope and perfect love. And love endureth by diligence unto prayer until the end, when all the saints shall dwell with God." We've just been swept right into the celestial kingdom here on the strength of the atonement of Christ, because it made us meek, it made us lowly, it made us grateful, it made us know somebody helped us, and that brings the Holy Ghost. I don't know that I had ever quite tied the gift of the Holy Ghost as an extension of the Savior's atonement. You remember in the New Testament, he said, "Unless I go away, away, the Holy Ghost can't come. I wondered about that for 30 years. Well, I think what he means is, unless I fulfill my atonement, that requires my death and resurrection and absence, my ascension, the Holy Ghost can't come, and that's what you're really going to need to get through once I've provided the atonement. She can access that atonement by being meek and lowly and grateful and feeling the Spirit in her lives.
3: And the Holy Ghost is the cleansing agent, do you see, that comes, and it can come because of the atonement. It's the Lord Jesus Christ who is allowing the Holy Ghost to come. And then when it comes to us and we feel that, you feel cleansed. It's one of the things that happens because of the atonement. And so for me, at least, I worry about this too. I do. I said, do I know the atonement's working in my life? How do I know? And actually, I learned it this way. It hasn't yet worked for me that I have no more desire to do evil. Do you remember there's a scripture that says...
2: King Benjamin.
3: King Benjamin. They had no more... I haven't got that yet. I'm not purged of every...

0: all the time. And everyone in the room actually can look, if you want to know about how you feel the atonement, look at some moments. There's some of you, there'll be missionaries that will listen to this someday. I'll tell you, there's missionaries that go out and they notice after a little while of being faithful, they're not troubled by the same temptations. They really, their natures have changed. They're more inclined to want to be good. I've got some grandchildren that are in places right now where they keep writing about their missions, and I say, that can't be the mission that I know. I mean, because I know how tough it is in that place, but not to them. The atonement has changed even their perception of where they are. And they're feeling things that their real circumstances, and I won't say which country in case it's someone who's listening, but there's some countries where it's just really tough. And yet I keep getting these letters from this young grandson, and he's describing a world I can't even imagine. And what it is the atonement has worked in his life by his faithfulness. The Holy Ghost has been there, and he's seeing goodness, and he's seeing things that you and I couldn't even see. His nature is being changed, and I just testify to you that you're all having from time to time those kinds of experiences, that the atonement of Jesus Christ is allowing him to let you have the Holy Ghost, and in that process of receiving the Holy Ghost, you're actually changing and becoming better than you were, or better than you even thought you could be.
1: I love that, President. Something President Irie just said triggers in me this desire to reassure you. The atonement's already been provided. Christ has already done it for every one of us. It is finished. The victory is on the scoreboard. We already know who wins. You don't have to worry about, can I get the atonement to work for me, at least as far as the Savior's concerned. That part's done. You do have faith and repentance and baptism and honest living in the way President Irene's just described. That's the thought he's just given me. There are some things we need to do to take advantage of that, to make it fully efficacious in our life. But I wouldn't have one of you anywhere in this room or out in that world out there thinking, well, I guess the Savior provided an atonement for everybody but me. No, he took care of everybody, took care of every one of us. Now the duty is for us to respond in the way that President Irene just described.
0: In fact, the very thing you're suggesting is, for me at least, every time I take the sacrament, I try a little experiment. I try to repent before I do it, and listen to those words that says that he may have his spirit to be with him, and pray that I may feel that. And it doesn't happen every time. Sometimes I know how you are. You know, sometimes in the sacrament meeting, your mind is motoring off somewhere else. But when it isn't, you've all had the experience. If you've tried, you can have the experience of feeling that the atonement of Jesus Christ is working in your life, and you will feel the Spirit with you. And that's one of the ways it's being done, is the Holy Ghost is a purifier. And if you can just have that, that's why these missionaries are getting better, is they're out there preaching the gospel in faith in Jesus Christ and pleading to have the Holy Ghost with them to do the work. And in the process, the atonement is working in their lives.
1: Thank you. I love it.
2: Thank you for that wonderful answer. So at times it can be really tough being teenagers. I know that we both can attest to that. So we have a youth from Idaho who asked, I always doubt that I can make it back to our Father in heaven. Sometimes I cry myself to sleep because after looking over the events of the day, I realize that I wasn't good enough today. What can I do to stay positive and know that I am enough?
1: I'll say a word, and President Irene can teach us. Every single one of us worry that we're not as good as we ought to be. Every single one of us think we fall short and know we fall short. And that's because we do. Nobody in this world has ever been perfect except the living Son of the living God. Jesus is the only perfect person who ever lived. So don't beat yourself up over not being perfect. However,

0: That is not to let anybody off the hook. That is not to say, well, then it doesn't matter. It does matter. But that's the whole point, it seems to me, of the atonement. That is the gifts of the Spirit. That's the answers to prayer we've been talking about. Is there are all these ways. The Savior lived his life and made his sacrifice for us. And the Father is never sleeps nor slumbers. I love the idea that he never sleeps nor slumbers. He's on the job 24/7 in an effort to bless us. We've got help. There are ways to do this. Of course we fall short, but we've got help, and a plan has been established for us to pursue, and steps to take, and people around us, and people on this side of the veil, and people on the other side of the veil. And don't underestimate all of your family on the other side of the veil. All those grandparents and great-grandparents that you don't even know and you've never even met, they're over there working for you and cheering for you and helping you. We've got help, and you can make that improvement. It would be wrong for you to think that you're self-satisfied and perfect, and therefore you don't need to improve, because you do, and so do I. But the flip side of that is it would certainly be self-defeating. It would be counterproductive to think, well, I'm a mess, so I might as well give up and not do anything. That isn't the plan. That isn't the purpose. We're to make this progress and to take these steps that our Father in Heaven has helped us outline, and all that divine help, first and foremost in the atonement of the Savior, but all the other things, the teachings of President Irene and General Conference and seminary teachers and youth teachers and Aaronic Priesthood advisors and Scoutmasters and Laurel advisors, and on and on and on and on. We got help. We can do it. And don't be too hard on yourself. Don't be too hard on yourself.
1: Could I suggest also, as you review your life, that's why I like the idea of the sacrament as a place to review your life. In addition to thinking of what to, just before you partake of the sacrament, just before they bless it, you're about to partake of it. In addition to thinking of what you've done wrong, and you won't have too much trouble finding things you've done not perfectly, okay? Try reviewing things that you've done that were right, where you actually felt that Heavenly Father and the Savior were pleased. And if you'll do that, you'll notice something. Not only will you be repentant, because there are things you need to change, but you'll have hope that you really are getting better. You really are. And that's real. You are children of God. You are his sons and his daughters. And you have come from royal parentage, whatever your circumstances are in this life. Let me tell you what they were in the world before. And you were one of the valiant ones. A lot of people didn't make it here. You made it here. You found the gospel of Jesus Christ. You're very special. And he has great confidence, Heavenly Father and the Savior. They have confidence in you. And you need to have confidence in yourself as well. And it's Satan's favorite trick. And he's played it on me. Oh, golly, I've made a mistake. I might as well go ahead and make more mistakes. You know, I'm doomed. He's good at that. You know, I'm just not good enough. And that is from Satan. And you are a child of God. And the atonement was done for you. And there is a power that you can just, even though you're struggling, all of you are, we're all struggling a little bit. My goodness, do you feel perfect? I don't feel perfect.
0: You know better.
1: On the other hand, I'm getting better, yeah. And the atonement is working in my life. And so let's just try step at a time, one more time, and don't believe Satan when he says you're doomed. Just don't do that. You're not doomed. The atonement is sufficient for you from where you are, wherever you are, to move closer to where you really want to be, which is to be able to live with Heavenly Father and Jesus Christ in families. Which, by the way, since we're talking about Joseph Smith here too, of all the blessings that came from the restoration, nothing is quite like what he let us know, that there is a sealing power. And there is a way that families can be together forever in the presence of God. And When I think of him, by the way, it always gives me hope that there is a prophet, Joseph Smith, who really did receive revelation. And I testify to you, it's true, that you are a child of God who wants to go home again and to be in families. And because of the revelation that came through the prophet Joseph Smith, you know that's possible. And I bear you my testimony, that's true. Hope that'll encourage you, that you know that never be discouraged, never give up.
0: I think, President, looking out of that window at that grove right there within our eyesight, we need to remember that the prophet Joseph was not uncontested in that first vision, that he had opposition, and you'll have opposition, and you ought not to be surprised when you do. It's a fact of life. There is an enemy. We have an opponent. And Joseph said he thought he was going to be destroyed. He said this was not an imaginary ruin, but the actual being from an unseen world. He thought he was going to be destroyed. But he said, exerting all my power. Exerting all my power. I called upon God. What the adversary doesn't want him to do and doesn't want you to do is to pray. Don't say those words. And Joseph was determined to say them. And that prayer brought the greatest and last dispensation on this earth. Fight through it, but don't underestimate the fact that you've got an opponent out there.
2: Thank you.
3: Thank you.
2: So our time has flown by. We've really enjoyed it. Our last question will come from our friends in Plymouth, England. So, our friends, who has a question, and please state your name.
4: Hi, I'm Ben. I live in Cornwall, England, and my question is, what does it mean in James 1:6 when it says nothing wavering, and what will be the repercussions of that in the answers that we receive?
1: We've talked about this together. We knew this question was coming. Not wavering. I think what it means has to do with not whether or not you are certain, but whether or not your faith in Jesus Christ is strong. Let him ask in faith, nothing wavering. I don't mean that you have to always know that you're going to get exactly what you ask for, but you have to believe that Jesus is the Christ and never wavering in that.
0: I agree. I think that's exactly it. Many prayers, you go wondering. The very nature of prayer might be that, is it this or is it that? I don't think that's what it means about wavering. I think it means when you pray, believe you're going to get an answer to prayer. Don't go into this thinking, well, if nothing happens, I won't be surprised. Well, that's a way to guarantee that nothing's going to happen, I think. I think that's what I hear President Irene saying. It's going to happen. Just don't dictate to the Lord how it's going to happen. But you need to believe he's going to get an answer to prayer.
1: With that idea, too, I think the never wavering is never wavering in your determination to do whatever it is the Lord tells you to do. I mean, you think of what Joseph went through. Can you imagine a boy going through the terrible buffetings that he had and did not waver? Just did not waver. That didn't mean he didn't worry. He went through a period, you remember, where the plates were taken away from him. I mean, it didn't go well. It was not a perfect thing, but he didn't waver in his determination. He was going to do what the Lord wanted him to do. And that's the wavering, that I think is
0: wonderful.
1: Wonderful.
0: You're just reminding me that passage from his account is when he told the story, and nobody believed him. He said, "Well, the problem is, I know it happened. I knew, and I knew that God knew that I'd had a vision, and so." Come what may, whether people believe or not or accept the message or not, he knew. And I that's a classic example, President. Perfect for using it. Thanks.
1: I know we're done, but I want to bear my testimony. I know Jesus is the Christ. I know that he really did pay for all of the sins of Heavenly Father's children. I know that. I know that he really was resurrected. I know that he and the Father really came near here on a lovely day, and through the prophet Joseph Smith began the restoration of the full gospel of Jesus Christ for the last time, never to be taken. No apostasy this time. Go through to the glorious finish. I testify to you, I know that's true, and that his atonement is working in your life and mine all the time that we allow it. And I say it in the name of Jesus Christ. Amen.
0: Amen.
2: Amen. Amen. Thank you, President Eyring. Thank you, Alder Holland.
0: Thank you.
2: I know we've been so blessed sharing this time with you.
0: You've been perfect. Thank you.
3: No matter where you are, we'd love to hear what you have learned and felt during the broadcast. You can do that in a few different ways.
2: You can share your experiences on face2face.lds.org. You can also share them via social media using the hashtag LDSFace2Face.
3: We have one more song to hear, and then we would love to hear any concluding thoughts the two of you may have for us. Would that be okay?
1: Thank you.
0: Sure.
2: Thank you. Thank you. This song, Thy Will Be Done, is from our youth theme album. It will be performed by Marty Wynn. She will be accompanied by Caitlin Jones, Nate and Ben Ward, and Sister Sarah Crofts.
3: After the song and closing remarks, we will have a prayer from A. Run Law in England. Let's go ahead with the song.

0: Thank you. Thank you so much for the music, for your narration and guidance in this discussion, and for your attendance here and your attendance out around the world. I'll be pleased to, in response to that invitation, give a final greeting, and we'll all hear President Irene conclude for us. I want all of you here and afar to know that I know that this is the work and kingdom of God on earth. I am more certain of that than anything I know, anything I've seen, anything I've ever heard, and anything I hope to embrace in the future. I am absolutely certain that the Father and the Son appeared to a boy just a few yards away from here, and that that began the great and last final dispensation, uninterrupted by apostasy, not unencumbered by difficulty or opposition, but nevertheless destined to succeed. The victory has already been won in this contest. And the Savior and the Redeemer of the world is the Lord Jesus Christ. He is Alpha and Omega for me. He's the beginning and the end. In effect, in short, he is everything to me, from start to finish. The Father and the Son were there before this began, and they'll be there when it's over. And they're there with us through every step of the journey. I want you to know that. And I want you to know that President Irene and I come out of sheer love for you. There are other things we could do today. Sister Irene's not entirely well at home, and all of us have family issues, and some grandchild somewhere may be playing soccer, or there might even be a baptism. But we're here, and President Irene is here out of love for you and love for the Lord to declare that this is the truth. Peter said that some might accuse us of pursuing cunningly devised fables. This is not a cunningly devised fable. This is God's truth. And we want you to lean on our faith. If you're just young and struggling and just getting started, great. So were we once. And since then, we've been a lot of places and gone to some schools and read some books and said a lot of prayers. And we come to you to look back over a half a century or so to say, lean on us. This is the truth. And we need you, and God loves you. And I bear witness of the truth of the Father and the Son and the Holy Ghost in our lives, of the Prophet Joseph Smith and of the Prophet Thomas S. Munson. And I bear witness of you. Have hope. Take heart. Be good. Be strong. You are wonderful to us. We are thrilled with you. We cherish every thought we have of you. We know you have some struggles, but you're a chosen, a royal generation, the scripture says, and we are a chosen and blessed people. I love you and honor you, and want the last thing you hear from me to be my testimony that this is the truth. In the name of Jesus Christ, amen.
1: Amen. In the log home behind me, there is a replica of the fireplace in the Smith family home. From this fireplace, they received light and warmth. It was leaning upon the mantel where Joseph, having just returned from the sacred grove, said to his mother, "I have learned for myself." Our dear young friends, that is our desire for each of you, that you may know for yourselves, independent of anyone else, that the God of heaven is real, that he knows you, and that his Son has atoned for the sins of the world. Our hope is that you will gain for yourself an unshakable testimony that the gospel of Jesus Christ has been restored to the earth for the last time. Joseph Smith's mission was unique, yet his humble prayer is a helpful model for the for you and for me. Joseph started for the grove to pray with faith that a loving God would answer his prayer. and relieve his confusion. He gained that assurance reading the Word of God and receiving a witness that it was true. Joseph also prayed with the intent not only to listen, but to obey at whatever the cost. He was committed to act upon whatever God would communicate to him. In that spirit, I would like to extend a challenge to the youth of the church. The challenge is this: come to know for yourself that these things are true. You can do this by following Joseph Smith's example. Study the scriptures. Let the words sink deep into your heart. Reflect on them again and again. And then ask of God with a willingness to accept his guidance. Truly, his will be done. While this challenge may sound like a simple invitation, I promise you it may take significant effort. I cannot promise that your answers will come in a day or in a week, but I can promise that God will speak to you in his own way and in his own time if you ask in faith. As you accept and act upon this invitation, you will find that not only will answers come, but you will also establish a pattern of acquiring spiritual knowledge that will bless you for the rest of your life. My dear friends, we love you. The Lord loves you. He knows your situation. He knows your weaknesses and strengths. He knows your concerns and questions, and he knows your potential. I bear my solemn witness of these truths as one of the Savior's special witnesses, and I do it in the sacred name of Jesus Christ. Amen.
2: Amen.
3: Dear Heavenly Father, we're so grateful for the opportunity that we've had to learn from President Eyring and Elder Holland. We're grateful for the love that they show for the youth and for the marvelous spirit that goes with them. We're grateful for Joseph Smith and his part in the restoration of this beautiful gospel. We're grateful for the spirit that has attended, and we pray that as we go, it may go with us, and that we may be able to share what we have learned with others. And we say these things in the name of Jesus Christ. Amen. Amen.

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1: I extol those who with loving care and compassionate concern feed the hungry, clothe the naked, and house the homeless. He who notes the sparrows fall will not be unmindful of such service.
2: Faith in Action, a show about welfare, humanitarian aid, and service around the world. Today we welcome John and Connie Woodward, who served in Accra, Ghana. Brother Woodward was an area welfare specialist. Sister Woodward worked on the PEF program. Welcome. Nice to have you here today.
3: Thank you.
4: It's our pleasure.
2: When the family's around, I suppose, and the envelope comes, and you open it up, and here's your calling, here's where you're going, what was your reaction? Sister Woodward, you had a great story. Tell me about that again.
3: Well, we were actually visiting with our family in the state of Washington, and our daughter, who was living in Utah, opened the envelope and called us and said, well, you're going to Accra, Ghana. And I thought, nobody calls it Accra that knows that it's Accra. And so I thought, well, she must be telling the truth. But I said, oh, you can't possibly be telling the truth. And so she said, no, Mom, this is really, you're going to Accra, Ghana. And I more than overreacted because it was the dream of a lifetime for me to be called to Africa as a young girl, without being a member of the church and without knowing anything about the gospel. Whenever anybody would ask me, what do you want to be, Connie, when you grow up? I would always say without any hesitation, oh, I'm going to be a missionary nurse in Africa. And everybody would always seem so amused by that because I was about six or seven and I said that all my life. And so then I joined the church while I was at BYU and kind of put Africa aside until just very recently when we moved to Utah and we had a home teacher who was visiting us one day and he was taking a group of anthropology and medical students to, or pre-med students to Ghana. And my husband looked at me and said, well, I guess you're going, right? And so one thing led to another. And for two summers, I was able to go with some BYU students to Accra and to the Ashanti region farther north and went with them as they did their projects and such. And so I assumed that at that point, that was my missionary experience as a nurse in Ghana. And then it was just a couple of years ago when this actually happened. And when my husband and I put our papers in to go on a mission, we decided that we would not request any area, that we would just go. We wanted to be able to say we'd go and do whatever the Lord wanted us to do without any reservation. And so when we received the calling to go to Accra, I all but lost it. It was a thrill of a lifetime, and it continued to be until we came home. It was seriously one of the greatest blessings of my life on a personal basis.
2: You both have been involved in just changing lives. I mean, I don't know what else you can say in education and in helping these people. What a great opportunity. You go home at night and go, yeah, this was a fun day. I did this, or... What were your days like? Brother Woodward, when you came home at night exhausted, what was the feeling?
4: We wanted a call that both of us could make a contribution in, and it wouldn't be a lead role for one over the other. And so we found with this call that Connie could concentrate on the Perpetual Education Fund, and I could concentrate on area welfare, which included humanitarian, teaching priesthood leaders, paying humanitarian projects. Most of our time was spent in the area office, in which the students would come in to see Connie, and I would process paperwork, except when we were out in the field teaching.
3: They changed our life.
2: Mm.
3: Really, if you're talking about who changed whose life, I think that you can't serve there without knowing that your life was incredibly changed, and they were an amazing example of so many things to us.
2: Well, this has almost got to be, I think of the television commercial where you see the Dumbo flying into a room and the kids getting to go to Disneyland. I've got to think that these young people that are walking into your office with this wonderful opportunity ahead of them of an education and that education being funded is such a great blessing.
3: It is absolutely the greatest blessing in their life. It is their way out of poverty. And it is an absolutely inspired program to know that to qualify for a PEF loan, you need to be between the ages of 18 and 30. You need to have a need for the money. You need to be worthy. You need to pass priesthood interviews. And you have to be ambitious. And we saw that constantly.
2: Who does the initial interview to say, this person is worthy of this opportunity?
4: Well, they go to the Employment Resource Center, and they take some tests through software to kind of guide them to select the field in which they want to go in, because some of these young people don't really know the opportunities exist.
2: Oh, so they're walking in the door really not knowing what they want to do. They just want to do something with their lives.
4: Well, it varies. Many of them don't know, and some really do want to. Mm-hmm. And one of the jobs of the Employment Resource Center is to direct the young people into those jobs where there's a future. There's many which are just closed doors, and sometimes the students get a little disappointed because the church won't fund what they thought they wanted to do. But the whole name of this game is for them to get employed. And so that's the focus and the emphasis. Obviously, they're later interviewed by their bishop and stake president for worthiness. But initially, you need to guide them on a path towards success.
2: If you were to look then at the most dominant professions that you would like to see them get into, what are they?
3: Many of them were in computers, IT. And you saw that a lot with some of the men. A lot of the women would go into hair design. They would go into pastries and such. That was probably your most typical source of it, or avenue for education that they found that they wanted to do because the opportunities were there.
4: You need to understand that the economy in Ghana is quite different than it is here, in that the number of jobs are really quite limited. Many of these students will end up being self-employed because it isn't like you go and work for a corporation. Now, that may change. Next year, they're going to start to drill oil in Ghana, and we'll see some dramatic changes. But traditionally, I'm just guessing that probably more than 50% of these young people will graduate and become self-employed.
2: So you're talking about a hairdresser. She's just going to come home after school, set up a shop somewhere in her home or whatever, and just do that from home then.
3: Yes, or they could go to a shop, work at a shop. Hair is extremely important in Ghana for the women, extremely so, because they have wigs, they wear wigs, they braid their hair, they have extensions, and it's an art form over there, and it's extremely important.
2: And in computers, it just doesn't strike me as computers being, I guess we need to talk a little bit about Ghana. In my mind's eye, I'm seeing something, a place maybe more primitive than a need for computers. Am I wrong?
4: Well, you have to remember that across the capital city, and it's some light years ahead of the country.
2: Mm-hmm.
4: And so you have both primarily agricultural jobs in the country, and in Accra, you've got both city jobs and country jobs. They have a major university there. That's the best center for medical aid in the whole country is there. So you have this kind of a dichotomy between the country and the city.
2: So we have, on a given week, let's say, how many are coming in and asking for money to go to school? Are there hundreds? Are there how many young men and women do you see?
3: When we started our mission, realizing that this was a very new program in Ghana when we arrived, there were 65 students. When we left, 14...
4: Who had received loans up to that point.
3: Who had received loans up to that point, correct. When we left 14 months later, there were over 300. So I think one of the major things that happens is these missionaries, the church is getting an amazing stronghold. It's grown so much. And when these young men, like in every other country where there is a PEF program, they have the opportunity to serve and to go out and to broaden their horizons, whether they came off the farm, whether they came, their parents were living in the city or whatever. They've had life experiences that show them that there is so much to life and they want to give back. I think that's one of the attitudes that was so prevalent there. They want to give back. They're very, very strong in their national belief and belief in their country. And so they very much want to strengthen their economy. They want to be part of it. And they have seen what's out there. And so education is the key to that. And so they are very quick to come off a mission and go immediately wanting to better themselves. They're very ambitious in that way. And the women, whether they have gone on a mission or not, have seen the benefit of employment, the benefit of an education. And so they, instead of becoming street sellers of a product, which is very common, you see this all the time on the streets in Ghana, they want to have something for their family. And if you educate a woman, you educate the family. It's that way in Ghana as well as other places, especially in developing countries. And so we saw that a lot.
4: Many of us in America have seen young men and women's lives changed by being on a mission, but the change in Ghana is far more dramatic. They've only been involved in most cases, a farming community or in the village. They haven't traveled. They haven't seen the world. All of a sudden now, they're taught that they're on a budget, they're taking care of themselves, they're spreading the message of the gospel, which they love. It's the best time in their lives. They do not want the mission to be over. And it has to be over eventually. And then they think, well, gee, I don't want to go back to my life that it was before because there's no hope. There's
2: I've no been hope. To town. I know what I want. I know what I want out of this
3: exactly,
2: thing.
3: Exactly.
2: That's fascinating. How long do they have to service the debt, and what is the rate right now? How successful are they?
3: In Ghana, it has been extremely successful. I think that Africa literally led the world in return payments in the PEF program, keeping in mind that some of the other Hispanic countries have a lot more students. And so maybe their percentages go down just because of the numbers. But as far as starting the program, I think the students really caught the vision immediately, that they realized that these are sacred funds. The only time that we had any difficulty with a payment was if they did not realize these were sacred funds. And as far as what the return was, we were always in the 90 percentile of return. What the payment is, and it may not sound like much to your viewers, but when you consider the economy in Ghana, their loan costs them 4 CDs, which is the equivalent of $4 a month. And when you're only making maybe $8 to $10 a month, and you have to pay your housing out of that, it's a considerable sacrifice. But in Ghana, they were between 90 and 100% every month.
4: Now, 6 months after they graduate, the interest and the payments go up. But
3: yes.
4: All the time they're in school, they only need to pay the minimum payment.
3: The minimum.
4: And some of the students pay well in advance. It is exciting to see how seriously they take this obligation.
2: When you, on your tithing envelope, see that little line down at the bottom, add a couple extra dollars this month.
3: Oh, absolutely. I would encourage everyone to know that when you put even $2, $5, any amount, that is helping a student someplace in the world be able to go to school.
2: You're listening to Faith in Action on the Mormon Channel. Today we're visiting with John and Connie Woodward, who have been serving in Ghana. Let's talk for a moment, Brother Woodward, about your responsibilities there. Kind of start from the beginning. I sense that you're educating priesthood leaders and then also helping people in the country as well.
4: When we received the call to Ghana, I thought, well, that's wonderful. I don't have to learn a foreign language. Now I arrive in Ghana, and they're speaking British English with an African accent, and I, especially on the telephone, cannot understand them. A stake president calls me with a question, and I cannot communicate. It was very, very frustrating. But eventually, we got around that. The area office is in charge of about 16 African nations. The church isn't active in several of them that are non-Christian, but in the Christian, particularly along the ocean, is where the church is most active. And as a result, we would travel to Sierra Leone and to Nigeria and other countries and meet with bishops and stake presidents and teach them proper administration of church funds, of welfare principles. That was one of our primary jobs. It's more of a challenge than you think. Now, these brethren are devout. They have great testimonies. They want to do what's right. But if the effect that tradition has on their minds, it takes several times hearing the same message before they're willing or able to actually change. They get influenced by what they know the way of life. For them in the village, the chief takes care of the people. Well, now they're a church leader, but we have some rules on how we take care of folks. Mm-hmm. And so it's quite a challenge.
2: So you're meeting with the priesthood leaders and re-emphasizing them from time to time and what their role is. How are you helping? You mentioned that you've been working at some water purification projects, or what other things have you done?
4: Well, the church has some major programs which are directed out of Salt Lake. An example of those would be boreholes, which is to give clean, pure water. Another one is medical. There's also neonatal on how you're going to help newborns survive. So the church has these large programs. Now, when Salt Lake comes over, they may issue a contract for $500,000 to drill several hundreds of boreholes in an area. But our job was to receive the progress reports and to secure the payments and to... we didn't direct some of those projects because Salt Lake was directing them, but we were there to take care of the administration of them, the details.
2: It's amazing. It's interesting. We've talked to others about what a blessing it is for these villagers to finally receive just something as simple as water, clean water, and they don't have to carry for miles and don't have to sacrifice so much to get it. It's got to make you feel good.
4: Well, it's hard for Americans to truly understand. Since we turn a faucet on, we don't have any problems. But dysentery is one of the major killers of little children, and it's a major problem. And so much of this is just traced. Many of the sources of water are the river, and in the dry season, it's almost liquid mud, and yet they have no other water.
2: Mm-hmm. That's amazing. You were shaking your head when Brother Woodward was talking about child care.
3: Neonatal. Yes.
2: And you were a nurse, is that correct?
3: So this
2: is close to your heart.
3: Yes, it is. And the infant mortality is extremely high over in Ghana, especially the farther out you get away from the major cities. And there's a program called Neonatal Resuscitation, NRT. Ike Ferguson has been intimately involved with that for a number of years and has had great success. And what he does is he brings nurses over and they teach. They work with a doctor over there who's also involved with a NICU, a neonatal ICU. And we were fortunate enough to be able to go on a couple of these trips with him into Liberia and Sierra Leone and Ghana. And to see these nurses who have had little experience learn to do something as simple as suctioning an infant when they come out of the, you know, when they're born, when they come out of the birth canal and such. It saves lives. And ironically, just to use a bulb syringe, which is the simplest thing, every mother, I would imagine, in America is given a bulb syringe and knows how to use it almost by instinct in America. But for them to be given a bulb syringe and to know how to resuscitate that simply as the first step saves these children. And it's just that simple. They teach them other methods as well. But the bulb syringe, which we take for granted, was not available to them over there. And so this has been an incredible, incredible way not only to save lives, but to share the gospel.
2: We talk a little bit about the country itself and about the economy and your conditions. You had been there before, Brother Woodward had not. Would you kind of tell him what to expect when you landed and got off the plane, or was it just kind of a surprise to you, Brother Woodward?
4: I think it was a surprise because all I ever heard from her was how wonderful the people were, how wonderful the people are. And she's right, they are. Those other little details we didn't get around to.
3: You soak your vegetables and fruits in a Clorox water, and you don't drink the water other than missionaries are encouraged to just use the bottled water instead of the sachets even that you can get off the street. But I think it was an interesting experience to just do something as simple as, you know, soaking everything before you prepared your food.
2: What were your living quarters like? I would imagine they're church-owned or part of a complex around the temple, or where did you live?
3: We lived primarily in what they call the ancillary building, which is when you go to Ghana, they have this complex where the Accra Temple is also is within walking distance. It's all within a gated area. So you have the Accra Temple, you have the area office, and you have another building that is called the ancillary building, which houses normally people who come to go to the temple from the villages, from all over, wherever the Accra Temple services. And then they also have areas there. It's like a dorm setting for missionaries who are serving in that area. So we live there, and you have a living room, kitchen, a bedroom, and a bath, and it's very comfortable.
2: So palatial by most standards in the country.
3: Oh, my. Yes. Maybe not what you're used to at home, but definitely very comfortable and clean.
4: One thing I did want to add, just so your listeners can understand, most of the babies are delivered by midwives. So when Sister Woodward is talking about neonatal program and training these nurses, these are the midwives who are actually delivering the babies out in the villages because they can't afford to come into hospitals.
2: Mm-hmm. Is that the case with most medical? If someone hurts, breaks a leg or an arm, or is there any somebody in the village just fixes them? It's not a doctor?
3: Depends on what area you go, where you go. In the Ashanti region, they have people called bone setters that if they're good, they're excellent. You have a lot of, some of the Ashanti beliefs and such that are not conducive to going to a hospital first, but you go to a priest first. Not a priest is in it. Catholic or Protestant church, but also, fetish priest.
2: I always like to ask, did you have an opportunity to go to a branch, a smaller branch out in the countryside? And what was that like? I mean, like how many people would attend a smaller branch that you were visiting?
4: Well, most of the missionaries are assigned to either a branch or a ward, so we would go on a regular basis. We were assigned to one that was about an hour's drive away. And it started in a rental building. We were privileged to be there when they actually got a church building. There's no air conditioning. You just used fans, and all the windows are louvered so that you can open the glass and let the air get through. And when you're going to have a baptism, you have to call up the water truck to come and fill up the font because you don't turn spigots on to fill a font.
2: Even in a chapel?
4: That is
2: in a
4: correct.
2: Modern...
4: That's it.
2: Uh-huh. Okay.
3: The font is outside.
2: Very interesting. And how are the people? We've talked, again, we've had the opportunity to interview a lot of people, and it seems like in a lot of the countries where, and I maybe he's just totally off on this, but it's kind of a male-dominated culture, you don't see as many families in church. It's a wife or a mother or... and her children, and not a lot of priesthood holders. Was that the case in Ghana?
4: Actually, Ghana seemed to be an exception to us. We would have a lot of priesthood leaders, and we'd had complete families, but you were asking about the people. Now, these saints are so enthusiastic that they come 15 minutes before the meeting, and they start singing hymns. And I want you to know that songbooks are very limited. They know every song in the book, and they know all the verses, and they have beautiful voices, and so they're singing for 15 minutes before the meeting starts.
2: So this isn't a social gathering, this 15 minutes before we come in and sing, and there's some reverence to the meeting. And
4: oh.
3: You are expected to be reverent in the chapel.
2: Is there someone playing an organ in most of the branches?
3: Some of them have keyboards,
2: mm-hmm.
3: and some of them don't have anything. They just sing the way they think the song ought to be sung.
4: And sometimes electricity goes off, and now there's no fans, and it gets very warm.
3: And nobody cares.
2: Isn't it something? We just go in and sit down for 3 hours and take all this for granted. What do you say to somebody who says, oh, but I have grandkids, and oh, I don't want to leave my kids for 2 years, or oh, I don't know what, you know, what do you tell some of this thinking about a mission like this? What's your advice?
3: I think everybody's situation is individual. I think that if both people are well enough and you have the funds to go, you're missing the opportunity of a lifetime if you don't go. I recently saw a plaque that said missionary. It was like it was set up as a dictionary definition where it was divided up into syllables, and it said missionary, a noun, someone who leaves their family for a short time so that others may be with their families for eternity. And I think that everybody has something to offer. And to think that grandchildren, as much as I love our grandchildren, I wouldn't have missed this experience for anything. And our children, almost without any exception, have said how glad they are that we went. We have a son who is less active, and he thinks it's the greatest thing in the world, and to be an example to him and to open up conversations that can come in no other way other than as you're serving as a missionary, is it blesses your life and it blesses other people's lives. So I think that if you can go, go. Don't even think twice about it. Just put your papers in and know that things will be taken care of. There are so many blessings, and we've served. We're going on our third mission. We will shortly leave for our third mission. When we went on our first mission, I thought, wow, this is really something. We're really doing this great thing. And something that we've always wanted to do. And it's addicting when you go on these missions, because most of the people with whom we served in Ghana were at least on their second or third mission, and some were on their fifth. And you can serve in any number of ways in the gospel. And that's one of the great blessings, I think, as far as the organization of the church goes, is you can serve no matter how old you are, as long as you are absolutely capable of doing it, there's a place for you to serve. But to miss the opportunity to serve as a missionary, as a senior, is a loss. It's a loss to your family and to the church.
2: I want to ask each of you to think for a moment, the most touching moment that you can remember, when you really felt, you know, that you were, how do I put this, you were really touching, really making a difference. Something come to mind that just is outstanding to you on this experience. Just take a second and think about it.
4: I convinced my cousin to use his charitable foundation to build a school in Ghana. The school is owned and operated by a Protestant church. They had 85 students when we first went there, crammed into little tiny windowless rooms. Today they have a modern school. It's still lacking computers and lacking this and that, but they have 175 students. The children have a playground. When we go there and watch those happy children, it just touches your heart.
2: When you think about, Brother Woodward, all the things that you've been able to contribute as well, as far as water and as far as teaching, and it must, when you reflect, it's probably hard to think of just one thing that
4: was most special. I think that my wife can tell you of one or two families' responses to the PEF program that would touch anyone's heart.
3: There was a situation when this young girl really wanted to have a PEF loan, And she had come in and talked to us. And more often than not, we saw them after the loan had been granted. And we talked to them about their responsibilities. But she came in and she wanted to have an education in the worst way. And we talked about different ways that possibly she could. So she had made an appointment with us to come back and report back to us. And we got a phone call saying that she had been in an accident, but her parents were coming in. And so her parents came in and they were absolutely, it had taken them over an hour to get there by Trotro. And they came in and sat down and said, we have been able to work out a way where this girl could go to school. And they said, you know, we sat down as a family and decided that if we would give up one meal a day, we could afford the four CDs a month so that she can go. And then when she goes, she will graduate and then she will be able to go to work and she will help her sister. And then when that sister goes, then they will both be working and then we can help the brother. And we hope that by then we'll have enough money where he can maybe even go on a mission.
4: And this humble father.
3: So it changes generations.
4: This humble father said, he says, I'm so grateful for this program. He said, there's no way that I could ever have a college or education for any of my children except for this program. And we'll make whatever sacrifices are necessary to take advantage of it.
3: It was not uncommon for a parent to come in and thank us. And, you know, here, we're just, it's not us that's doing it. It's the people who fill out that PEF form on their tithing slip, and they make the most of it. And they're positive, they're excited, their attitudes are great, they work hard, they are just the most incredible people, and it will bring that country out of poverty.
2: When we'll go back just for a second, when you were talking about the requirements, besides the requirement to be a faithful member of the church, is it difficult? Is it a grueling? I mean, can the average person probably get this grant? Or is it somebody that's going to be just a little bit above average to do this?
3: Initially, the men need to be returned missionaries.
2: Oh, okay.
3: That's how that was set up initially. And they still need to be a return missionary if a mission was at all possible for them. There are always exceptions to that. If they join the church late and they are older than 26 but younger than 30, they are not required to have served a mission. More often than not, this is a program for return missionaries. With the sisters, on the other hand, they do not have to have served a mission. The majority of them have.

0: that in itself is a problem. Often that's all a family can do. They do receive a limited stipend from the church during the time that they're on the mission to meet their living expenses. Otherwise, they just couldn't do it. There's no way. They don't have, in many cases, savings. It's a day-to-day, how do I work today to get food on my table for today? And so they can't draw on non-existent savings.
1: This is just, when you think about this, it's just amazing what blessings are being offered by the church for these.
0: Oh. We had a medical team come from Utah, and they were taking care of dental and everything and all of the prescriptions. And it was a marvelous service, but the most popular thing of all was the eyeglasses. I helped pass out. Now, we're not talking prescription. We're talking about reading glasses. And several of these wonderful saints said, I can read the scriptures again. They were just lined up to get a dollar pair of glasses, and they were thrilled. And that's just some little miracles you see.
2: There was a group that came over to deliver wheelchairs. And when you saw what a difference it made for a young man to get off of his knees. Many times you will see in Ghana someone who had been either born with a deficit or had acquired one through an accident. They would be on their knees on what we would call a skateboard. And they just had their hands. And so they would push along the street with their hands. And so when the wheelchairs came, then that was an amazing experience to see them actually be able to be mobile. And so it was very freeing. You know, sometimes we have the misconception that a wheelchair is always a limitation.
1: Confining.
2: But there,
1: almost, sure.
2: Exactly, mm-hmm. Exactly. And to them, it's freedom.
0: We were so impressed with what the church was doing throughout Africa. All of us through the church news are familiar with the church's response to disasters. But quietly, the church is doing so many humanitarian projects. The church is very well thought of by the governments because they have seen what the church has done for their citizens. And we were just so proud of the church. It never goes after public acclaim. It just simply changes lives.
2: You know, you had asked about how I felt about seniors going on a mission. There was a sign that used to be posted that said, love your grandchildren enough to leave them. And I think that the mission is such an eye-opening experience. Things that you learn that you thought you already knew, because at our age, you've had an opportunity to serve in many different capacities. But when you are fortunate to go into the mission field and to see the church in action in a different way, you realize that this is literally the kingdom of God on earth. This is literally the kingdom of God on earth that's being built up so quietly and silently, but so effectively. And everyone plays a part. Everyone has a part to play. And you see that from the area presidency down in our mission. We just saw things that we had never seen before, not even thinking that we needed to. You know, you ask what did we see that benefited them? But the flip side of that is what you see that benefits you. I mean, when you see those saints, I have never heard a choir, all due respect to the Mormon Tabernacle Choir, but I have never heard music the way I have heard it in Africa. They sing with such heart, and I know my husband has said before, we would go into a prayer meeting every Monday morning, and you would almost want to just sit there and drink it in. And the way they sang and the way they prayed, we seem to have idiomatic expressions that we use constantly in the church. And they speak from the heart. They thank the Lord every day for another opportunity to repent and to draw closer and to know what the Lord wanted them to do that day. And the way they say it, you just want to open your eyes and say, okay, who else is in this room that I'm not seeing? Because they are devout. They are devout, and they want to do what's right.
0: They prove to us that they're some of the happiest people on the face of the earth. They have no possessions compared to us, and yet they are so

0: happy. We soon learned that possessions have no relationship to happiness.
1: Amazing. Anything that I've missed? Any questions you'd like me to ask or you'd like to talk about?
0: Well, we had the privilege of sometimes working closely with the Area Presidency, and they truly are inspired brethren. I was amazed that they were making decisions then, but they were studying the ramifications 8 or 15 years down the road. They were building the kingdom of God, and to their calling, they had a vision that you and I wouldn't have of where this, you know, we're talking about 100,000 members, and they're thinking about 3 million members and contemplating decisions. It was inspiring.
2: We had never really worked with the public affairs before, but as we saw how public affairs in the church reaches out to the community to do work and to get the gospel out there, that was another thing that we thought was very, very effective in the church, in the church organization.
0: And once or twice a year, they'll have every ward and every branch will do a service project for the community. I remember we helped clean up the yard and paint around a maternity clinic, and they'll wear these LDS Helping Hands bibs. And the Africans just can't believe it. They've never seen anybody turn and clean up a community. The church, day in and day out, is changing the face of the earth.
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3: 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At the time, Elder Worthland was a member of the Quorum of the 12 Apostles.
4: I am honored to follow President Ezra Taft Benson. I love him as my friend and leader. He is indeed our prophet, seer, and revelator. In the context of my remarks today, perseverance means to continue in a given course until we have reached a goal or objective, regardless of obstacles, opposition, and other counter influences. What is our course? What is our goal? And what are the obstacles and opposition that would hinder or divert us? Our course as members of the church should be compliance with the principles and ordinances of the gospel. Our goal should be to fill the measure of our creation as sons and daughters of our Heavenly Father. That is, to reach exaltation and eternal life. The obstacles and opposition we meet are the temptations and enticements of Satan that are designed to frustrate the Lord's work and glory, to bring to pass the immortality and eternal life of man. Perseverance is a positive, active characteristic. It is not idly, passively waiting and hoping for some good thing to happen. It gives us hope by helping us realize that the righteous suffer no failure except in giving up and no longer trying. When some people have a difficult job to do, they give up everything else until a job is finished. Others just give up. The need to persevere is expressed in the following lines, and I quote, "Genius is only the power of making continuous efforts. The line between failure and success is so fine that we scarcely know when we pass it, so fine that we are often on the line and do not know it. How many a man has thrown up his hands at a time when a little more effort, a little more patience would have achieved success? A little more perseverance, a little more effort, and what seemed a hopeless failure may turn into a glorious success. There is no defeat except within. No really insurmountable barrier save one's own inherent weakness of purpose. We have numerous examples of perseverance in the scriptures, in secular history, and in our own experiences. Perhaps the best known Old Testament example of perseverance is the story of Job. As you know, it narrates the afflictions that befell a righteous man and considers reasons for those afflictions. It does not entirely answer the question of why Job or anyone might suffer pain and sorrow, but does state clearly that affliction is not necessarily a sign of God's anger and a punishment for sin, as Job's friends told him. The book suggests that affliction, if not for punishment, may be for experience, discipline, and instruction. I do not know of anything that members of the church need more than they need the conviction and perseverance of Job. He was a just man who feared God and avoided evil. After the Lord allowed Satan to torment Job, his afflictions included the loss of his 7 sons and 3 daughters and the loss of his wealth in flocks and herds and serious physical illnesses. Remaining faithful to the Lord through his indescribable sorrow and suffering, Job was able to say, "Blessed be the name of the Lord. Though he slay me, yet will I trust in him. He also shall be my salvation, for I know that my Redeemer liveth, and that he shall stand at the latter day upon the earth, yet in my flesh shall I see God." The result of Job's perseverance is told in the conclusion of the story. The Lord blessed him with a family, good health, and great possessions. He continued in his course, despite unrelenting opposition, until he saw the Lord. The Book of Mormon is filled with stories of great people who endured to the very end, from Lehi and his family through Moroni, the son of Mormon. The life of Moroni is especially instructive in teaching perseverance. The obstacles he faced may seem beyond belief to us. He saw the entire Nephite nation destroyed by the sword in a terrible war because of the wickedness of the people. His father and all his kinsfolk and friends were slain. He was alone for about 20 years, perhaps hiding and fleeing from savage Lamanites who sought to take his life. Yet he continued to keep the record as his father had commanded him. As a result of his perseverance and righteousness, he was ministered to by the 3 Nephites whom the Savior permitted to tarry until his second coming. In these latter days, Moroni had the divine commission of instructing Joseph Smith in his calling as the prophet of the restoration and delivering the Book of Mormon record to him. Joseph Smith's determination and perseverance is another good example. After reading James 1 and 5, "If any of you lack wisdom, let him ask of God, that giveth to all men liberally, and upbraideth not, and it shall be given him." Joseph knew that he must do as James directed, or remain in darkness and confusion. From the moment he kneeled in prayer, he encountered enormous obstacles and opposition. First, an evil, unseen power seized him. Then he wrote, "Just at this moment of great alarm, I saw a pillar of light exactly over my head above the brightness of the sun. And no sooner appeared than I found myself delivered from the enemy which held me bound. When the light rested upon me, I saw 2 personages whose brightness and glory define all description standing above me. One of them spake unto me, calling me by name, and said," pointing to the other, "This is my beloved son, hear him." This marvelous event near the start of the prophet's mortal ministry proved to be a pattern in his life. He suffered ridicule, violent attack by his enemies, betrayal by close associates whom he had trusted, forcible separation from his loved ones, trial and imprisonment on false charges, and finally martyrdom at the hands of a mob. Yet he remained true to the charge he had received and served faithful in his calling as the prophet to usher in the dispensation of the fullness of times. In addition to seeing our Heavenly Father and Jesus Christ, he received instruction and counsel from angels and other heavenly beings throughout his life. Secular history also teaches the principle of perseverance. Winston Churchill is well known for his determination as the leader of Great Britain during World War II. On one occasion in his later years, he returned to a school where he had studied as a boy. Before he arrived, the headmaster told the students, "The greatest Britisher of our time is going to come to this school, and I want every one of you to be here with your notebooks. I want you to write down what he says. because his speech will be something for you to remember all your lives. The elderly statesman came in and was introduced. His glasses were down on the end of his nose as usual. He stood and delivered the following words from an immortal speech that he once gave in Parliament. He said, "Never, never, never give up." Then he sat down. That was the speech. It was unmatched. His message was indeed something to be remembered by every boy who heard it and by each of us. We must never give up, regardless of temptations, frustrations, disappointments, or discouragements. I believe that perseverance is vital to success in any endeavor, whether spiritual or temporal, large or small, public or personal. Think seriously of how important perseverance, or the lack of it, has been in your own endeavors, such as church calling, schooling, or employment. I believe that essentially all significant achievements results largely from perseverance. By applying this principle, some of our finest legacies have been produced. For example, John Milton was blind when he wrote Paradise Lost. Ludwig von Beethoven was deaf when he finished some of his greatest musical compositions. Abraham Lincoln was laughed at as a gangling, awkward country boy who had many failures, but who became one of the greatest and most eloquent presidents of the United States. Florence Nightingale devoted her life to save the lives of countless wounded soldiers. All of these people left a permanent mark on the world. Their example should give hope to all of us. They succeeded not only because the Lord had endowed them with gifts, as he has each of us in varying degrees, but because they applied themselves steadfastly. Of course, the ultimate example of perseverance is our Lord and Savior, Jesus Christ, who has and will overcome every obstacle in doing the will of our Heavenly Father. Indeed, Jesus is perfect in perseverance and has taught us to be perfect, even as he and his Father are perfect. Studying his life can help us learn and live this important principle. From the time of the premortal council, in which Jesus became the Christ, the Messiah, the Savior of all mankind, through his millennial reign, he has and will persevere in perfection, doing all that his Father commanded. Because of his love for us, he offered to fulfill the plan of salvation with these words, "Father, thy will be done, and thy glory will be thine forever." How different from Satan's response to the plan, "I will redeem all mankind, that one soul shall not be lost, and surely I will do it. Give me thine honor." The conflict between forces of good and the forces of evil persists in the world today, with Jesus persevering and striving to save souls, and Satan striving to destroy them. During his mortal ministry, as the only begotten of the Father in the flesh, Jesus again taught the gospel. At the beginning of this ministry, we see his perseverance in one of the most stirring dramas ever recorded. He completely overcame every temptation that the cunning of Satan could devise. After Jesus had fasted 40 days and 40 nights, gathering miraculous inner strength, came this battle of opposing powers in the wilderness of Judea. First, Satan tempted Jesus by appealing to the basic appetite of hunger, asking him to transform stones into bread. Jesus held to his divine course and refused. Satan next tempted the Savior to cast himself down from a pinnacle of the temple, saying angels would protect him if he were the Son of God. Jesus refused this request to misuse his divine power, saying, "Thou shalt not tempt the Lord thy God." Satan seldom gives up. He next appealed to a drive that causes the downfall of otherwise invulnerable individuals, the almost irresistible hunger to have great possessions. Satan showed all the kingdoms of the world and offered them to Jesus if he would worship him. Jesus commanded Satan to leave, saying, "Thou shalt worship the Lord thy God, and him only shalt thou serve." This is the type of perseverance in the face of temptation that each of us can and must exercise if we are to avoid the misery of sin. Jesus persevered through the final days of his mortal life as the mood of the people changed from shouts of Hosanna to the Son of David, to cries of "Crucify him." He endured the indignities and physical abuse of his trials before Jewish and Roman leaders. Through his atonement and resurrection, he provided for all mankind both immortality and the possibility of eternal life. He paid the penalty for our sins if we will repent of them. How grateful I am for the effect upon me of his love and his perseverance. Probably few of us will face opposition and obstacles like those encountered by the great, great ones I have mentioned. However, we each have our own challenges and trials to overcome as we strive to keep on the right course. Often the most important trials are those we must face and subdue privately within our own hearts. I bear testimony that perseverance is essential to us in learning and living the principles of the gospel, and that it will determine our progress as we strive to reach exaltation. Jesus is the Christ, the Son of God. He directs this church. I am grateful to labor in his service and to be a special witness of his divinity. The gospel has been restored in these, the latter days, through the prophet Joseph Smith. President Ezra Taft Benson is our prophet, seer, and revelator. May we follow his stirring address this morning. I bear this testimony humbly in the name of Jesus Christ. Amen.
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6: 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In this digital-only resource for parents, you can find tips, talking points, and a collection of resources to help you navigate conversations about abuse with your child. 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Learning to set the right boundaries in relationships is important, especially for someone who has suffered abuse in the past. In this article, find principles for setting boundaries that will help keep your teen safe and healthy. Come Follow Me Family Activity, Nearer My God to Thee, Psalms. We often feel the Spirit so powerfully as we sing praises to God. Ronald A. Rasband, Build a Fortress of Spirituality and Protection, Liahona, May 2019, page 108. Number 1. Place a picture of the Savior on one side of the room and have everyone sit on the opposite side of the room. 2. Choose a hymn or primary song about Jesus Christ to sing together. 3. As each verse is sung, everyone moves closer to the picture of Jesus. 4. Once everyone is close to the picture, share testimonies of the Savior and what He means to you in your lives. Discussion. What verses from Psalms or other books of Scripture remind us of what Jesus Christ has done for us and help us feel His power and love in our lives? Submitted by Mitzi Schoeneman. Read by Jeff Hawkins.
7: The views expressed here may not represent the official position of the church.
8: It is the most exciting day in the lives of a young couple when they say, I do. But these days, if we consider the state of marriage and the rate of divorce and the reasons why things just don't work out, we might not be surprised to find a wedding ceremony that goes something like this.
9: Do you, Jonathan, take Christina to be your lawfully wedded wife?
10: I do.
9: And do you, Christina, take Jonathan to be your lawfully wedded husband?
11: I do.
9: For better or for no worse than you are now? For richer or for at least a comfortable standard of living? In sickness and in health, as long as said illness isn't terminal or mess up your long-term goals and plans. To have and to hold all financial assets according to your prenuptial agreement. To love and to cherish. Extra weight gain or premature balding would terminate this one. From this day forward, till death do you part, till the flame starts to flicker, or you get tired of living with each other, whichever comes first. If anyone present can show just cause why this couple should not be joined together, let them speak now or forever hold your peace.
10: What's the point?
9: Hey. It's the 21st century.
8: This is the 21st century, and today we're speaking up. We're standing up for marriages that last.
12: Ahead on Standing Up.
13: And actually, I kind of miss it.
12: There are many reasons why a marriage can fall apart. Communication.
13: What am I supposed to
12: do? Compatibility.
14: I know you are. You can go to bed if you want to.
12: Stress.
15: Shayla, wait, I got some memos that I need to get
12: done. Hundreds of books offer advice on how to fix a marriage. This man says building good marriages is based on a few simple tools. He's ready to go to work in this edition on Standing Up.

0: Hello, I'm Connie Sokol, and welcome to Standing Up. We welcome our studio audience who are here ready to learn something about what makes a great marriage and what can destroy one. And we're learning a lot from some of you. This is Ben and Megan Bartlett, and they have been married 3 joyous months. Megan, I want to ask you first, what's been the most pleasant surprise about being married?
1: Most pleasant surprise probably is just that I have someone who cares about me and who cares about how my day went and who wants to make me happy.
0: Oh, and that's good news for you. And what's been kind of the biggest transition for you? I know easy, but the biggest transition.
2: Things take a little bit longer. It used to be that I could just get through everything I needed to do, but now I have 2 schedules to work with, so patience.
0: And hair and makeup. Exactly. Thank you so much. Dealing with the joys and the challenges of strengthening a marriage. That's what we're going to talk about today. Bob?
3: Connie? Well, we may have had a laugh with our little mock wedding ceremony, but compare that with the powerful words that have been used to characterize traditional marriages in the past. For this cause shall a man leave father and mother and shall cleave to his wife, and they shall be one flesh. It's hard to imagine that society treats so casually that which was designed to make 2 people one. But it seems it is becoming rarer for 2 people to come together and stay together and grow together. Marriage has become a casual institution, even a business. Some couples now approach their first marriage as sort of a starter marriage, a time when you get all the bugs worked out so you're ready for the real deal. On the street, people seem to notice the change in attitude. Raman Sampath moved from India to the Midwest United States 12 years ago. He says one of the biggest differences between the two cultures is how people handle trouble in their marriage.
4: A lot of times in my culture, it's like if 2 people are, you know, seriously thinking about breaking up and divorcing, in my thing, everyone will try to patch it up and fix it up. Here it's the opposite. It's like you don't feel good about it, just move on.
5: I think it's too easy. I think somewhere morals have changed.
3: Brenda Gray spent much of her married life trying to make a difficult relationship work. She says her own children sometimes don't see the need.
5: I've told my son that. He was married for a short time, and he did go back and try again. But I said, you can't get married with the thought that it's easy to get out of it, because what's left are the children.
3: Robin Montgomery has been there. She's been divorced 2. She says it was too easy to walk away.
6: There are some small things that can turn into big things that you didn't realize. You just let them go, that you should have taken care of, you know. And then you have to nurture situations into growth. And it takes a lot of compassion and it takes a lot of patience. And those things I were lacking.
3: Gabe and Glenn Holland live in Germany and are visiting Glenn's hometown in Ohio. They say 48 years of marriage have been challenging, adventurous, and in the end, everything they ever wanted it to be. Glenn says he can't understand why anyone these days would want it any other way.
7: Find the right woman and realizing this is it forever and ever and ever, keeping that totally always in mind.
8: But you got to work at it, like just like in any other thing, you know, nothing comes by itself.
3: 48 years of marriage and the Hollands are just as happy as they look.
0: Now, on the other hand, the statistics paint a pretty grim picture about the alternative. According to the Census Bureau, 1/2 of all first-time marriages in the United States end in divorce. 60% of those who remarry will divorce. And the stats don't reflect the growing number of people who bypass marriage entirely and just move in together. The U.S. Census Bureau tells that every year it adds 1 million children to its already staggering category of children of divorce. 20 million children. That's 28% of all children under the age of 18 live with just one parent. The Urban Institute reports some pretty sobering stats about the situation. It says fatherless homes account for 63% of youth suicides, 90% of homeless and runaway children, 85% of children with behavior problems, 71% of high school dropouts, and 85% of youths in prison. And well over 50% of teen mothers come from single-parent homes. And a footnote here, children of divorce are 50% more likely to divorce than those from intact families. So it's really a problem that keeps on taking.
3: But in any event, this program, this edition of Standing Up, isn't about divorce. It's about marriage, and not just staying together for the kids' sake, but because it's part of this solid foundation that makes people happy and help them enjoy life. We've called in a marriage builder, and you'll see why we call him that in just a moment. He's our good friend, Dr. Doug Brindley. Dr. Brindley teaches marriage and family relations classes at Brigham Young University. He's a real favorite with the students. He's written extensively in this area, and we'd like to say he can help make a bad marriage good and a good marriage even better.
9: You thought you were going to marry a husband who was right-handed and had a full head of hair. This bird is not only losing it on top, he's cranked clear around like this when he rides.
3: And by the way, you may not realize exactly how much better your marriage could be until you listen to him.
0: Welcome, Dr. Brindley. We're so glad to have you on Standing Up. Now, we're going to talk to the studio audience in just a second, get to their questions, because we've seen you do that before, and it's very enlightening. But first, let's just get to one basic question. Why does it really matter if a man and woman have a strong marriage? What's really the motivation there?
9: Well, you know, I think you can answer that from two different levels. I think every human being has a deep need for physical and emotional, those needs to be met. And marriage is the ultimate opportunity for a couple to share their heart, share their soul, to share their very inner feelings. And so strong marriages make good people, and good people make good kids, and good kids grow up to be stable people who will make better marriages. So then you leap to the societal level, and then you're going to get better society when you have stronger families, the backbone of the civilization, and so they feed off each other.
3: Among the couples that you've worked with, what would you say is the biggest challenge they face?
9: Well, I think it's unique to individual couples, but you've got to have a commitment to marriage. You've got to believe that this is really what you want to do. You have to have faith in each other. You have to feel like your partner wants the same thing that you want, that you're in this thing together to build a family and to build, to contribute to the community. You got to have a sense of who you are and what marriage is all about. And then there's a lot of other things that come. You have to have a trust level. You have to feel like you can really share yourself with each other. You come into marriage because you expect to share things that nobody else knows about you. I've never been to an unhappy wedding. Have you? The wedding reception?
2: No.
9: They all kind of like each other. And so what happens? It's a sad thing to see a couple who rejoice, and we rejoice with them on their wedding reception, and then somehow things fall apart.
3: Well, we told you that Doug was a marriage builder, but what we didn't tell you is that he started up a new television feature just for this show. In fact, Doug and Connie have visited some homes where there might be some construction problems in the marriage, of course, and they show us how Doug might try to fix it. Now, Doug was a good sport to play along with this.
0: He sure was. In fact, we had a few real couples who agreed to act out some typical problems in a marriage. So here's segment one of This Old Spouse.

0: You know, I would imagine that everyone in this neighborhood has had a problem with communication in their relationship. Wouldn't you imagine that?
1: Oh, I'm sure that's true. Every couple has to figure out how they're going to work together, how they're going to talk together. And one of the patterns that sometimes develops, one spouse wants to tell another spouse or get some suggestions or change something in the marriage. And how to go about doing that without offending the other one, making the other mad, that's not easy to do.
0: Exactly, but something every couple has to deal with. Well, you know, we have a couple in this house who's dealing with that problem right now. Should we go take a look?
1: Oh, let's go.
0: Okay.
2: Do you have a minute?
3: Can I talk
2: to you about something? You know how you do the grocery shopping and you pay all the bills, and that's great because most men don't do that kind of thing. But I used to do a lot of that. And actually, I kind of miss it. And sometimes I feel like, what am I supposed to do? Are you listening?
3: There's something wrong with the way we've been doing it?
2: Well, I'd like a little bit more control over our finances. I'd like to know where we stand. And I'd like to know if there's some kind of budget that I have that I can follow. And I don't feel like we've set that up.
3: I don't think I understand. I mean, how much are you talking? How do we do that? Do you have some kind of a plan?
0: Okay, some typical problems.
1: You know, every couple has issues that come up in the marriage. And so occasionally you have to try to approach your spouse about how to solve it. And so when your spouse approaches you, you have to consider this to be a very serious thing and to give it your full attention so that both of you can get your heads together and figure out the best way to solve it. In this case, he didn't seem to be too interested, did he? He didn't seem like he was really into it.
0: Not much.
1: And she's pouring out her heart to him,
4: and he just keeps playing.
1: And
4: he's
1: so
4: doing, yeah.
1: It's hard for her to keep going and want to... because he's not into it.
0: And for her, this is a big risk. I mean, she's sharing something very personal, and isn't that the crux of marriage?
1: It is, because anytime you really share your heart with your spouse and they don't respond positively or they don't look like they're interested or they really care, it makes you want to shut down. You don't want to keep talking, and you want to give up. You want to quit. And we can't have that in a marriage.
4: Yeah, the other thing I noticed there was that she was complaining about not being able to take an active role in the finances in the family. That is a very important issue.
1: You know, it's important that both spouses have some money to manage. And in this case, it appears that he's controlling a lot of things by the finances. So he has the power there. She's feeling pretty powerless. And even though he buys groceries for some reason, that happens to be their thing, she's feeling like, I have to come to you for any money that I want, and so I don't feel like I have any freedom to do what I need to do. And he's not paying a lot of attention to that.
4: All right. Well, we've got another piece of tape, another edition of This Old Spouse. This has to do with kind of the everyday life challenges. Let's take a look at that.
1: Sometimes couples have a different opinion about how to carry out their roles in marriage. And it can cause a lot of problems when one thinks that their role is compartmentalized into just one area and they're not flexible to do anything in any other role.
0: Oh, absolutely. In fact, there's a couple right up the street who's struggling with that.
1: Really?
0: Should we go take a look?
1: Oh, let's go.
0: Let's go.
1: This tool for
0: them. All right.
5: Hi. How are you guys? Shayla, wait. I got some memos that I need to get done today. I really need to get them out. Shayla.
4: Been there, done that.
0: I was going to say, very typical scene in most families.
1: You know, you almost have to back up on this one. And there's an old saying that says that a happy marriage is not so much a matter of romance as it is an anxious concern for the welfare of your spouse. Obviously, these two have not really thought about what the other spouse is going through. So she hasn't really thought about what his day has been like. He hasn't really thought about what it's like to be home with a crying baby. And so we end up, she just kind of bad timing here. She just kind of dumps the child on him, and he kind of says, I got some work to do. If somehow they had talked about this before, and she had said, honey, I really need your help. There's times when you just give me 30 minutes of being a dad, if you could just give me a little time, just to give me a little break. And if somehow he could say, honey, there's times when I have to bring work home, and so when we have that kind of a problem. See, in other words, it's just a matter of two soft-hearted people laying out the issues, the problems, and then calmly talking about them.
6: It seems to be another issue, too, of defining roles and what happens.
1: Yeah, that's true.
6: Sometimes the husband comes home and he's like, I've done my day. And the mom feels like, I've done my day. And so when does it end and where do we separate that and come back together?
1: You know, mothers never punch clocks.
6: Yeah.
1: And so they kind of need a little relief.
4: Punched husbands.
1: if every husband could come home and realize that his wife's had a pretty rough day and just spell her off a little bit, and then it's going to be reciprocated when he has a late night or he's got to do some work, she's going to be more charitable. Temper and anger are the great destroyers of families. And so we look like we might really get into trouble here as he keeps saying, Shayla, you're not hearing me. And she's just got to have some relief. So we've got to have some softness and some charity here.
4: All right. Well, we're going to put our audience members to the test in just a moment. We're going to see how well they interpret signals. And they have lots of questions for Doug as well. This is Standing Up. And let's go to Connie. She's in the audience. Connie?
6: This next segment of This Old Spouse is about sending signals. And we want to see if you can decipher the signals that are being sent. Let's take a look.
7: What are we doing?
8: Just working on this project for my class.
7: You ready to go to bed?
8: Well, not really. I just want to keep reading. It's very interesting.
7: Is it?
8: Yeah.
7: I'm tired.
8: I know you are. You can go to bed if you want to. I'll go later.
6: Okay, so what was going on there? Let's take a look-see. What do you think was going on?
9: I think he didn't want to go to bed alone, and she just wouldn't listen to him, and she just wanted to read.
6: She just wanted to read. She said, I'm done for the night. What did you think was going on?
9: I think it looked a little too familiar.
6: To someone else that you may know.
9: That's right.
6: Exactly. And what do you mean by too familiar?
9: Well, someone needed to wake up.
6: Meaning they needed to... Be a little more expressive, a little more, don't look over this way. You've got to go home with this man tonight.
9: Right.
6: Exactly. So maybe a little more expressive, a little bit more in tune there.
9: That's right.
6: Okay.
9: To her needs.
6: All right. Which means his needs will be met. What did you think? Did you think that her signals were effective? Did you understand what she was doing?
10: I think that he gave some great signals, but I think she didn't listen to what he was saying, so.
6: Okay. Pop on up and tell us, what do you think would be a helpful thing to do in this situation?
9: I think the most helpful thing is just to say, hey, can you come to bed with me? Because sometimes we try to pass on these little hints and they're not taken. Well, there's no problem with saying, come on with me. And I think that's important.
6: So be strong, be firm, and be open. We're married, for Pete's sake.
9: Exactly.
6: Okay. Dr. Doug, you give us the final word. What do you think was going on?
1: Well, you know, I want to back up just a little bit. Sexual relations in marriage is such an important part of the marriage, such a bonding together. And every couple has to work out how they're going to initiate intimacy. And this guy's obviously not much of a romantic. That's pretty clear. But by the time you've been married for a while, most couples have a way to send that signal. It's usually not a verbal signal. You don't say, honey, do you feel like sexual relations? That sounds like the doctor just walked in the clinic. So most couples send signals.
4: But that is effective.
1: Well,
4: let me tell you, that
1: does work. But most couples, it's a nonverbal kind of a thing. You kiss your wife on the back of the neck. You whisper something. You show some affection. And so this is not really a very clear signal. In fact, most of these vignettes, you realize that there's a bigger issue behind most of the simple challenges that they've got, and that is that their marriage is not in a good enough condition that they ought to be able to solve these problems fairly easily without them becoming a crisis.
4: Connie?
6: Great. Well, we have some questions from the audience, just a whole potpourri. So, would anyone like to start off with a question? Yeah, oh, here we go. Now we go. What would you like to ask?
11: I'm not married yet. Do you have any suggestions that I can do to prepare now to be ready for marriage?
1: The important thing is that you take sufficient time. We live in a society when some people think 2 or 3 weeks is enough time before they get engaged. And you need enough time. I don't think you can do this in less than 8 to 12 months from start to finish. You got to see her family, she's got to see yours, and you need to have time apart, time together, so that you really get acquainted and you're going to have fewer issues come up in the marriage.
4: What about love at first sight?
1: No such thing.
4: Oh, dear.
1: That's hormones. That's not...
4: hormones at first sight. Okay.
6: Wonderful. Okay, we have another question.
9: Okay, we've been married almost 18 years, and how do you keep that love alive? I mean, we know a little bit, but you're an expert. So how do you keep the love alive?
1: You know, that's a good question, because when you do marriage counseling, people come in and you find out what they're doing, and you find out they're doing what miserable people do. And they wonder why they're miserable. So you have to do what happily married people do. And when you look, what do happily married people do? Well, they enjoy being together. They enjoy talking together. They enjoy their intimacy. They enjoy some kind of religious rituals together. They love shopping together. They just love being together because they can enjoy their sharing of their heart. So you do what happily married people do, which are the kind of things you did before you got married. You know, you didn't get tired of each other before you got married. Why? Well, because you had respect and you enjoyed being together and you talked a lot. You enjoyed touching and affection. So whatever you can do to keep that fresh and alive is an important bonding part of the marriage.
4: How important is it to have spiritual roots and a spiritual connection with your spouse?
1: Well, I think it's part of the emotional intimacy that all of us really want in marriage. And again, that comes from both of you having the same goals. You want to make a good marriage. You're doing everything you can to be good parents. You're united in what you're trying to do. And that can be a spiritual goal, an emotional goal. It can be a goal, but it has to be one that you talk about and you both want to head in that same direction.
4: Some great questions from the audience. Thank you so much. And we're going to have a final thought from a voice of experience. That's ahead on Standing Up.
6: We've really learned a lot of great things today about strengthening a marriage.
4: That's right, with Dr. Doug Brindley. And to wrap things up, I want to ask you about the power of apology in marriage.
1: You know what? We could solve half marital problems if one spouse, either one, would just approach the other one in a spirit of humility and say, honey, I know that you're not happy and I know I'm not happy, but darn it, we got married for the right reasons and we've got good kids and this would be a shame to let this thing fall apart. I haven't been doing the kind of things I ought to be doing. I'm not doing the kind of things I did to win your love in the first place. I'm sorry about that. I can do better. Would you forgive me? And I'm going to do my very best to make you fall in love with me again. And then the other spouse is probably going to soften up and realize they ain't so hot either, baby. And they're going to want to do their best, too.
6: That's right.
4: And to summarize what we've talked about today, why marriage is important, that oneness that we want to create, and the key ingredients in getting us there.
1: Yeah, well, you know, we get married because we expect we're going to share everything with each other. You don't do that with anybody else. So this is a unique relationship. But since we've never been married before, we don't know what we're doing. So we have to learn and teach each other how to be sweethearts because we've never been married to this person before. It's a brand new ball game. So be patient with me and teach me how you'd like me to operate. And then when I do it right, let me know. So we learn from each other and it's going to take a little time, but we can do it.
6: Thank you so much, Dr.
4: Great
6: Brindley.
4: Great advice. Finally, we wanted to save the last seconds for this question. If you had just 15 seconds to give or receive just one piece of advice that would strengthen a marriage and prevent a divorce, what would that be? The final word comes from a speech to a pretty tough group of journalists in Washington, D.C. It was by Gordon B. Hinckley, world leader of The Church of Jesus Christ of Latter-day Saints. He was 93 years old and had been married to the same woman for 66 years at the time. At the conclusion of a speech to the National Press Club, Mr. Hinckley was asked what could be done about the nation's high divorce rate. He didn't hesitate.
12: If every man would make his prime concern the comfort and well-being of his wife, and every wife would make her chief concern the comfort and well-being of her husband, we'd have very little divorce in the land.
4: So well said, huh?
6: Well, thanks so much for joining us on this edition of Standing Up.
4: For Connie Sokol and our master marriage builder, Dr. Doug Brindley, this is Standing Up. Thanks for being with us. And good luck on that most important of home construction projects. See you next time.
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14: For men. members of the church, education is not merely a good idea, it's a commandment. We are to learn of things both in heaven and in the earth and under the earth, things which have been, things which are, things which must shortly come to pass, things which are at home, things which are abroad.
15: Welcome to Insights from the Church of Jesus Christ of Latter-day Saints. I'm your host, Marilee Stallings, and today we're going to talk about mathematics, but not just doing math. Our guest today is Dr. Keith Latham, Assistant Professor of Mathematics Education at Brigham Young University. So, Keith, tell us a little bit about what you do at Brigham Young University.
16: Well, first of all, I'm really happy to be here. This is exciting, and I love mathematics and mathematics teaching and learning, so I'm always excited to talk about it. My position at Brigham Young University is in the Department of Mathematics Education. I teach some math classes, but primarily the courses that I teach are for future math teachers, and the courses focus on learning and teaching mathematics. I teach those to undergraduates and also to our master's program students.
15: How did you get interested in this field of teaching teachers how to teach math?
16: Certainly was not something that I anticipated going into. I had for a long time thought that I wanted to be a teacher. And in fact, when I started teaching high school at Timpview High School here in Provo, I had thought that maybe I'd teach for a few years and then go into administration. It took about one day, actually, of teaching high school before I decided that administration was not where I wanted to be. But I did love teaching. I loved teaching at the high school level. Found myself 3 years into it, still single, despite living in Provo. So I thought, I'll go back to school. I went back to Utah State, where I'd done my undergraduate and got a master's. And it was while I was doing that and teaching college, you know, college algebra and teaching college students that I realized, wow, I could love teaching college-age kids as well. At that stage, though, it was still just teaching mathematics that I was thinking of. I got the bug, however, at working on my master's and decided to pursue a PhD. And it was during that that I realized, I really have a passion for teaching teachers, for thinking about how people learn how to be a teacher.
15: Now, you finished your education not here in Utah. Where did you go?
16: I went to the University of Georgia. Go Dogs.
15: Woof.
16: Yeah, I spent 4 years in Georgia at the University of Georgia in Athens and loved it.
15: So now you teach teachers. What age level do you are you concentrating on?
16: Where are the teachers headed?
15: Right, because there's elementary and then there's secondary education. What are you focusing on?
16: Right. So my focus is secondary, middle and secondary. And in fact, in our program, the undergraduate degree, which they get a bachelor's degree in mathematics education, certifies them to teach at the middle or high school level. So all of our students, all of our majors are actually headed to middle or high school. We also teach the mathematics content courses to future elementary teachers as well, but their degree is in the School of Education.
15: So tell me, what's the difference between elementary school mathematics then and secondary school mathematics?
16: X. No, I'm kidding.
15: Which is, I'm assuming you're talking about algebra.
16: Right. No, I mean, in many ways, that's very tongue-in-cheek because there's a big push to help elementary students think algebraically, even if they might not be using X, you know, using variables, to think algebraically, to think about generalizing, mm-hmm. To think about looking at the arithmetic that they're learning and trying to see the patterns in the arithmetic rules and things that they're learning. And that leads to this sort of algebraic reasoning later. Really, I think the difference is primarily scale. It's just that we continue to grow in our understanding of mathematics and we move on from initial acquaintance with number and what it means to count and measure into domains where we start to solve more complex problems and see the kinds of mathematics that have been developed to help us solve those problems. Algebra is one of those tools that helps us to solve more complex problems.
17: I think I stopped with the elementary level. As long as I could get my checkbook balanced and that I could measure this piece of cloth so that I could cut it and sew it, I was good. But anything beyond that, I think I got into some trouble. So there are several mathematic disciplines that are taught in secondary schools. Geometry, algebra, trigonometry, and calculus. So what's the difference between these disciplines? What is algebra?
16: So that's a good question. And some people from other countries would ask the same question because they don't separate up mathematics every place in the world the same way we do. Many countries would have what we would think we might call an integrated mathematics curriculum, and that is they just have ninth grade math, 10th grade math, on up till they graduate. And they talk about geometry and algebra and trigonometry and calculus ideas integrated in those classes. Here in the States, we've separated them up, and I don't know how advantageous it really is. It leads students to view mathematics as all these little pockets of things that aren't connected. So algebra, for instance, is, like I mentioned earlier, it's really this idea of generalizing arithmetic. It's an easy way to think about algebra is to think about doing the operations that we normally do on numbers, but in a situation where we don't actually know what the numbers are yet.
17: Well, I know, just to tell a story, when I was in high school, I was horrible with algebra. I did not get it. And it was the seventh period of the day. It was the last class of the day. And my instructor was also a coach. And at the end of the day, he would go through and teach the lesson. I would try to do the problems. I would actually go up to him afterwards in class and beg him to show it to me again. I didn't understand. And I knew he was anxious to get off to the extracurricular, out to the field and off to the extracurricular activities. And so I made him do it until I understood it. And then I'd go home and I'd do the problems. I'd come back the next day and I'd be completely lost again. And this went on for like 2 weeks until finally I just kind of gave up. But it was decades later that I suddenly understood, for me, algebra is no more than theorizing with numbers. And so now as an adult, I'm thinking maybe I ought to go back and take an algebra class just to see, with that concept in mind, that generalizing with numbers or theorizing with numbers, if I could now get it. So that's going to be a challenge for me.
16: Yeah, it's a very common phenomenon. In fact, studies have shown that students start to develop a distaste for mathematics at about the time when they

0: from some of the skills that you might need in order to solve the problem. So I can give you a complicated problem, or maybe not so complicated. Here's an example of a problem. And this goes well if we think about our sociality at church. But let's say you go to a social at church and everybody's shaking hands, right? And you're shaking hands and it seems as though there are an infinite number of handshakes going on. Well, you can ask that question mathematically. If you go into a room of 20 people, if everybody shakes each other's hand, how many handshakes happen? It's kind of an interesting question, and there are different solution strategies for coming up with that answer. But in the end, the goal there would be to come up with some sort of a way, a systematic way of counting those handshakes. You could do the experiment, I suppose, if you wanted, and just put 20 people in a room and start counting. But we usually in mathematics try to think about, do a thought experiment instead. What's your guess? You were punching away at the calculator
1: there. Yes, I did bring a calculator. If there are 20 people and they're all shaking hands with the other 20 people, if I just multiply 20 by 20, that's one way to solve it, which is 400 handshakes happening in that room.
0: Right, so hopefully there's a whole lot of hand sanitizer around. But but one thing that's interesting in that solution is that's assuming that each of those 20 people are shaking 20 people's hands. And it turns out that that would force them to shake their own hand.
1: Oh, that's true.
0: Right?
1: That's true.
0: So so that variation, of course, would lead us to another sort of try to find a model for the situation. And there are lots of different ways that people would do that. And, of course, 20 people isn't really the point here. The point is, and this is where algebra would come into this, this is the natural desire with mathematics, is that we can pose this question about 20 people. But the real question is, for any number of people, for n people, how many handshakes happen? And so you can, if you can explore this situation a little bit, you can come up with a formula for it. And that's in essence what mathematicians are constantly trying to do, is come up with those kinds of formulas and then prove that they're right, of course.
1: Okay. What about trigonometry?
0: Hmm.
1: If we were to take that same scenario of going to church, a social, and handshakes, what would it mean in trigonometry? Now, what kind of a problem are we trying to solve?
0: So trigonometry is really the study of triangles.
1: That's
0: really where it comes from. And it turns out that triangles are extremely valuable, in part because of the phenomenon of similar triangles. And that is that you can have triangles that are very different sizes but have the exact same angles.
1: Uh-huh.
0: For instance, a 45-45 right triangle. And that's a right triangle that has the 90-degree angle that makes it a right triangle. And then the two legs of that triangle are the same length, which makes the other two angles in the triangle the same size, 45 degrees. So that little triangle could have side lengths of 5 centimeters, or it could have side lengths of 5 miles, right? And it would still be the same shape.
1: Right.
0: They'd be similar. So all of trigonometry is based on the idea that if you know something about one of those triangles, you know, the 5-centimeter one, then you know something about every triangle that's that shape. So sine, cosine, tangent, all of those trigonometric functions are really just functions of a given triangle. And then the problems that trigonometry solves so let's suppose I can solve it on this triangle, then that means I've solved it for every triangle of that shape. So I'll give you an example. We're outside the church house. We're looking up, and we're wondering how tall the steeple is.
1: Okay.
0: Well, it's a bit difficult to get up there and measure the height of that steeple, although I'm sure we could do it. But instead what we could do is I could get the sun so it's on the opposite side of the church house from me. I could stand so that that the sun is casting a shadow in front of me.
1: Okay.
0: And I could measure how long my shadow is from me. And I could measure the steeple, its shadow, right? And what we would say is that the steeple with the ground is a right angle, just like me standing on the ground, I'm forming a right angle.
1: Mm-hmm.
0: And the triangle that's formed between my head, my feet, and the end of my shadow, there's a triangle there.
1: Okay.
0: Is similar to the triangle that's formed by the top of the spire, the ground, and the end of that, the steeple

0: shadow, right? Those two triangles are the same shape. So I can solve for the length of my shadow and then just use proportional reasoning to say, well, then that must mean that the spire is this tall. And that basic idea has been around for centuries, and it's encapsulated in this course that we usually call trigonometry, which is just taking advantage of similar triangles.
1: And so this whole thing with triangles, you're going to use that in architecture, in map making?
0: Oh, yes. All over the place.
1: All over the place. Okay. So now how about calculus?
0: So calculus is one of the best-kept secrets in mathematics. I say that because it ends up being the class at the end of high school that only a few people take.
1: Absolutely.
0: And then, unfortunately, it ends up being the class at college that only those who have to take it take. In other words, they take it because their major requires. It's often thought of as a kind of a gatekeeper to some disciplines. But what's unfortunate about that is that calculus is the place where algebra and trigonometry and geometry, the main ideas in those areas, those courses, all come together in just a really fascinating way. But an easy way to basically describe calculus is to think about, in algebra, you may remember that you spent time graphing lines. A Cartesian coordinate system, you grid and you'd y equals mx plus b and you get these lines and you may talk about the slope of the lines, whether they're steep or flat or whatever. It's very common to think about the slope of these lines.
1: That's assuming I remember what was going on all those years ago.
0: True enough, but that you may have an image in your head at least of this grid with these lines
1: yes.
0: going on them, right?
1: Yes.
0: And that's a common thing in algebra 1, algebra 2 in our high schools. Well, talking about slope, slope's a big deal. And you can see how slope would be applicable in lots of areas. An obvious one is in construction and in talking about steepness of roofs and roads and different things that the steepness matters. And so it turns out that most of the things we look at aren't lines. They're much more complicated. They're curves. Most of the functions that we use are more complicated. And in essence, what one of the big things that calculus does is it tells you how you can find the slope at any given point on a curve. So instead of having, you have a line and it has a constant slope. That line mm-hmm. has mm-hmm. one slope. As soon as you introduce a curve, now there's a different slope at every different point. You could think about like a tangent line to that curve, moving around it. All these different points, it'd be a different line with a different slope.
1: Calculus is
0: all about that.
1: I'm actually visualizing some of the images that you've seen of a straight road, but you've seen those pictures where that road goes up and down and up and down, and you can see each ridge.
0: Yes.
1: As it's sloping.
0: Right.
1: The slope up, the slope down. It's kind of what I'm visualizing. So that's what calculus deals with, is learning to calculate those slopes.
0: Exactly, that you can calculate that at any given point. And it turns out that it's extremely valuable in lots of areas because now what you're doing is you're getting at the rate of change of something, how fast something's changing. And that has applications all over the place. Every field basically takes this idea of changing slope or rates of change and applies it to their field, economics and physics and chemistry and everybody.
1: All right, Keith, we're going to do a math problem. What do we need?
0: You might want a piece of paper and a pencil, but you probably don't need one. We can probably just do this through thinking.
1: All right, so if you're driving a car, keep your eyes on the road if you're listening to this. Okay.
0: This problem is contextualized in lots of different ways, but the most common way is to call it the Monty Hall problem. Remember, Monty Hall was the host of the game show Let's Make a Deal, where people dressed up in crazy costumes and then had these little games where they could try to win prizes or cash.
1: Pick door number 1, 2, or 3.
0: That's exactly the reason why it's cast in that context, because it revolves around that question. You have 3 doors. So let's suppose you're dressed like a chicken, so Monty Hall chooses you, and you go up and he says, there are 3 doors here, doors 1, 2, and 3. Behind 2 of those doors is a booby prize, like a goat or... a a University of Utah teacher. Now, that's probably not appropriate, is it? Anyway, so there's something booby-prized behind two of the doors. Behind one of them, a new car.
1: Okay.
0: So he says, choose a car. You choose a door and suppose that instead of opening up and showing you what you chose, instead he says, are you sure about that? Are you sure that's the door you want?
1: Oh, so I don't know yet that it's the goat.
0: That's right. Okay. You don't know yet.
1: I picked door number two and it's got the goat, but I don't know because he hasn't revealed it yet.
0: Right. Instead, he goes to one of the other doors that has a goat and he opens it and shows you the goat. This is behind a door you didn't choose. So now he says, do you stick with the door that you chose or do you switch? You can choose. You can stick with your door or you can choose the other door if you'd like. So that's the real question. That's the Monty Hall problem, is you chose a door, then he reveals one that's a booby prize and then gives you a chance to either stick with yours or switch. And the question is, what should you do? Should you stick with your original choice or should you switch? Which in essence is the question of, is there any advantage to switching? Have you increased your odds of getting the car if you switch right now? Or are you just as likely as you were before?
1: Okay, so in games, even if you're just playing a simple game of Go Fish, you know, or Old Maid, you know, you're faced with that, okay, here's what I have in my hand, but here's what's in the deck. And so now I have to make a choice. Do I play what's in my hand or do I pick up something from the deck?
0: Right, you're thinking about the chances of getting something or...
1: And so that's called the Monty Hall, the Monty Hall problem. And we actually use it all the time.
0: We do. We're constantly trying to decide... we usually don't compute the probabilities. We usually estimate them. But we're usually estimating the probability of something happening, and we're altering our decisions based on that probability, that estimated probability. So what's interesting about this situation is that some people would argue that that there are three doors, and so your chances were and still are 1 in 3 that any given door has the car. Others would argue that something's changed because now you know one of the doors isn't the car, right? I mean, you opened the door and said it's a goat. So now your choice is between two doors, one you've already chosen and one you could switch to. And you actually know that the car's behind one of them. So with that kind of reasoning, if you pretend like you're starting again, now you have a 50-50 chance, right? It's either behind your door or the other one. So, should you switch or should you stay? That's the real question.
1: I'm going to be bold, brave, and daring and stay with my choice.
0: Why? Why would you stay with your choice?
1: At this point, I have nothing really to lose. Maybe if there was a choice that it was either you win or you actually get punished, you may make a different decision. But at this point, I see no punishment for staying.
0: Oh, is another way of putting that you don't see any advantage to switching? That it's you're as likely to win staying put as you are if you switch? Or
1: yeah.
0: Are you thinking you're more likely to win if you stay put?
1: I'm thinking I'm more likely to win if I stay put.
0: Okay.
1: But because there's no punishment, I'm okay if I don't. That's what's going on in my head.
0: Yeah.
1: I'm okay if I don't, because I'm not going to lose anything. I'll lose the chicken suit.
0: Okay.
1: You know?
0: Okay. So this is this dilemma, and I'm sure there are many people out there who are listening to this and saying, well, I don't know which it is, and I don't know what I should do, and you're wanting to Google. But wait, don't Google it yet. You want to think through this before you see what other people have said. So here's what I would suggest. And you could take a piece of paper and you could write down some of your some of the possibilities. This is often what we do with probability is we'll just write down the possibilities. What could happen? So there are two possibilities the first time around. When you first so you could write your first two choices. If you write choice and you bring down two how would I describe those, kind of chicken legs out from choice. One choice would be that you chose a goat, and one choice would be that you chose a car. Right?
1: Right.
0: And in fact, you could put the probability next to that goat. The probability that you chose a goat is 2 out of 3 that first time, because there were 2 goats in 1 car. So chances are 2 out of 3.
1: Oh, okay.
0: Right, that you would have chosen.
1: So door 1 a goat, door 2 a goat, door 3 a car.
0: Right.
1: Okay.
0: So 2 out of 3 was a goat, and there was a 1/3 chance that you chose the car. But now what's interesting is Monty Hall opens one of the doors that has a goat.
1: So right? now the probability's changed.
0: So now the probability's changed. If you chose a goat the first time, you don't know that you have. But suppose that we know that. Then now we want to look at the switch idea. The question here is it better to switch or stay? If you happened to choose a goat the first time, which you were more likely to do, right, than choose the car?
1: Right.
0: You were more likely to choose a goat than choose the car the first time. Now he's shown you a door that has a goat. So now switching will get you the car. Assuming you chose one with a goat, right? You see what I'm saying? So 2/3 of the time, your first choice was a goat. And now, if you switch, you get the car.
1: If I had chosen a goat.
0: Correct.
1: But at this point, it's not revealed to me, so I don't know.
0: That's right. You don't know.
1: I don't know that I chose the goat.
0: That's right. So what we're doing is and that's kind of the essence of probability. We're playing off of our chances here, not knowing what the actual outcome is. We're looking at all possible outcomes and trying to find out which one's more common or more likely. And the most likely scenario to have taken place just now is that you chose a door with a goat.
1: Because it was a
0: 2 out of 3 times.
1: 2 out of 3.
0: That's what you would do, right?
1: Okay.
0: So 2 out of 3 times, you would have chosen a door with a goat. Then Monty Hall reveals a door that has a goat. Well, if you chose one that has a goat and he reveals one that has a goat, the only thing left is the car. So 2/3 of the time, switching will get you the car.
1: Oh.
0: Only 1/3 of the time will you have chosen the car in the first place.
1: Okay.
0: And then when he reveals a goat and you switch, you'll lose because you'll switch to the goat. But that only happens 1/3 of the time. 2/3 of the time, you would have chosen the wrong thing first.
1: Well, for a mathematician like me, that's a real brain grind. Okay.
0: Anyway, but I do invite people to go look on the web about this problem because there's lots of interesting discussion about it. And even the columnist
1: Marilyn
0: Burns.
1: So if they were to go to a search engine, what would they type
0: in? Monty Hall problem.
1: Monty Hall problem.
0: Yeah.
1: Oh, that would be interesting. You know, I was discussing this interview with a work associate, and he told me that he found that he could think algebraically. Now, we're going back to the academic side here.
0: Yeah.
1: He told me that he could think algebraically, but found it difficult to actually do math, to do the homework, to do the questions at the end of the chapter. Have you run into that with students?
0: So my first question in that situation would be what he means by think algebraically.
1: I think it was, if he had probably been asked to do it orally, he would have been fine, but to sit down and write it out, he just got to the point where that was too difficult and he just stopped doing it.
0: Yes.
1: But now as an adult, he understands and he realizes that he was probably a spatial thinker. But, you know, and if he had been asked to do it orally, he would have been fine. So he could do it in his head, but don't write it down. He could not write it down.
0: Or what he would write down was probably very different from what the teacher wanted him to write down.
1: That could be possible,
0: too. In terms
1: of showing
0: his work or working through a particular procedure. Yeah, yeah. This is a very common phenomenon, and that is the difference between problem solving in a general sense and algebraic manipulation in another sense. So we can think through a problem, and like the Monty Hall problem, we just kind of reasoned through that, those ideas. When it comes to actually writing down and demonstrating, showing all the pieces that we talked about, that's often more complicated. And it often requires that we understand some of the rules that we've established for how you manipulate algebraic expressions and symbols and those kinds of things. And being able to manipulate variables, being able to manipulate the algebraic expressions, is a different sort of skill than being able to think about the problem.
1: Okay.
0: Think about the solution. So what I encourage with my teachers is that they actually need to encourage both of those kinds of activities in their classrooms, to encourage problem solving and thinking outside the box and reasoning, and also to encourage, of course, being able to do this algebraic manipulation, to carry out procedures. They're also valuable, but we shouldn't let one be predominant over the other. And actually, it's happened a lot in our classrooms where the procedures get overemphasized and students start to think that that's all it is. It's just symbol pushing. And they lose that it's actually about solving problems and making sense of things.
1: So everyone can do math.
0: Definitely.
1: But it just depends on how you do it.
0: Right. And in many ways, then, it depends on what you think math is. Sometimes people say they can't do math, and what it means is they can't do a particular mathematics that they've been asked to do. But everybody thinks mathematically. You can't help it.
1: Well, it's just like you proved with the Monty Hall thing. We're all having to make a choice. Do I mean, even in the morning, what's the probability that I'm going to get up?
0: Right. We set our alarm at the time that we think is most likely to get us where we need to go. And people have different strategies for setting that alarm. Some people set it 30 minutes before they're actually planning to get up.
1: You know me too well.
0: Right. So we all have strategies. We're all measuring and counting and estimating all day long.
1: You know, you're absolutely right. I mean, even just this morning, just, okay, what is it going to take if I want to ride the train to work, or what is it going to take if I'm going to drive the car to work? And so we're measuring time. Interesting. So everybody learns math to one degree or another. Even if they don't know that they're using it, they're using it.
0: I think that's true. And the goal of school mathematics, and this would be the case with any subject actually, in literature or science, the goal is to teach people enough about a subject that subject's available to them when they go out to do other things. So, for instance, you know, when you learn in English class about writing, you know, some people might say, I'm never going to write a novel. I'm never going to sit around and analyze poetry. This is ridiculous. Why am I doing this? And those who are teaching this subject area would say, we're teaching you a way of thinking about words and language and communication. It's bigger than this poem, right? And that's the same thing in mathematics. It's bigger than these equations. Sure, we're learning in the context of these equations, but this is a bigger thing. And this is related to the common... As a high school teacher, I heard many times the question, when am I ever going to use this? And I learned fairly quickly that usually they didn't actually mean that question. That wasn't actually what they meant. What they're actually telling me is, I see no relevance in what we're doing. Because I learned that they didn't really want me to tell them the answer to that question. If I proposed some way that they might use it in their future life, then, I mean, high school kids are quick, right? They just say, oh, I'm never going to do that. Oh, we use this in nursing. I'm not going to be a nurse. I mean, it's very easy to answer that question and say, well, I'm not going to be the thing you're saying, so why should I learn it? And it turns out that as far as I'm concerned, I believe that it doesn't matter the specifics of where we might learn it. What's more interesting is that there are many places where mathematics is used, and you don't know what you're going to do in your future life. You want to open up possibilities so that you can pursue whatever seems to be your real passion or where you have strengths. So getting a broad education in literature and mathematics and the sciences, and also personally, I think, in the arts and sports, all those things open up the possibilities for us so that we have more things that we can choose from to contribute to society.
1: More Monty Hall doors.
0: That's right.
1: Not just three.
0: That's right. We want more cars behind the doors.
1: That's right. We want to increase the probability of success in our lives.
0: Yeah.
1: All right. Do you have another problem for us?
0: Sure. I have a problem here that this is more of a math teacher problem.
1: Okay.
0: So I bring this up because I focus on teaching teachers and helping people prepare to be teachers. And one of the questions that people often have is, well, what kind of knowledge do you need to be a teacher? And in particular, for me, a mathematics teacher. And one of the areas that I often say is that you need to know way more than just what happens in mathematics, but you have to know why. Partly because you want students to understand why, and partly because students are going to ask why. They're going to wonder. And you need to develop this inquisitive nature about mathematics and why things are the way they are. So one very common thing that would come up is division by zero. I'm sure there are many people who are listening to this who've been in situations where they were asked to divide by zero, or they're asked what 3 divided by 0 is. And there are probably people who are listening saying, I can never remember what that is. I can never remember. I remember that it's something weird or it's something different. But oftentimes people say, I can't remember. Now, do you remember?
1: Do I remember being taught that principle? No. And I'm sitting here going, okay, 3 divided by 0, which is nothing, you would still end up with 3, wouldn't you?
0: Oh, okay. So one possibility is that the answer is 3.
1: That's one possibility. Okay.
0: Another possibility, you said something about nothing, which, so maybe the answer is 0.
1: That's the other possibility, is okay. That 3 divided by 0 equals 0.
0: Yeah, so this dilemma, so I could remind everybody what the answer is here, but I don't know how useful that would be, because the real essence here is, why would the answer be whatever it is? What does it mean to try to divide something by 0? So there are lots of ways you can get at this in classrooms, and I'll just briefly mention this one idea. But what I talk about with future teachers are the different ways you can think about this idea. And it turns out that if you can talk about 3 divided by 0 with students and figure out why it's going to be whatever answer it is, then you can actually learn a lot about what division means and also what 0 is. So there are all sorts of big ideas with the simple little question of what's 3 divided by 0. So here's a way of thinking of it. If I ask you what's 6 divided by 3?
1: 6 divided by 3.
0: What would you give me?
1: 2.
0: 2. And hopefully many people out there would give us that answer. Yes. But I can ask the same question here. Now we have the answer. 6 divided by 3 is 2. Why is the answer 2?
1: Because I have to think about it physically. I have to think about 6 objects here.
0: Okay, excellent. We've got 6 objects.
1: And if I divide it by 3, so I take these 3 and I put them over here, and I take these 3 and I put them over here, I now have 2 groups of 3.
0: Okay, so you took those 6 things and you found groups of 3, mm-hmm. and then you found out how many groups of 3 you could get.
1: And there are 2 groups of 3.
0: Right.
1: Okay.
0: Excellent. Okay, so that's a great model for understanding division. And there are lots of different models for this. Mm-hmm. But let's take that particular model of saying, well, okay, I've taken 6 and I've found groups of 3. How many groups of 3 I have in there? So now let's go back to 3 divided by 0. Or let's keep with 6, because that's where we just were with 6 things.
1: Okay, so I've got...
0: Let's go to 6 divided by 0.
1: I've got 6 items here in
0: front
1: of me.
0: You've got 6 items. Now, using your model, how can we think about dividing this by 0?
1: Well, since 0 to me is nothing,
0: okay,
1: I still end up with 6 items.
0: Oh, now let's look at our model. Remember, your model was to take groups of 3 and count how many groups you had. So the answer was how many groups of 3.
1: Oh.
0: And in fact, I'll even go a little further. Your answer was how many groups of 3 will make up all 6, right? We'll account
1: 2.
0: For all 6. So how many groups is it going to take to account for all 6 of these? How many groups of 0 can I take and end up accounting for all 6 of these?
1: None.
0: Well, none certainly won't account for all of them, right? It's going to take more than none. How about if I take 1 group of 0? 2, 3, 4, 6 groups of 0. Have I accounted for any of them yet?
1: You're making me think too hard.
0: In fact, what's problematic here is that it doesn't matter how many groups of 0 you take here, you're never going to account for any of those 6. Right? You're never going to be able to group them up like
1: no,
0: we did with
1: no,
0: the division
1: I
0: by 3.
1: I can't.
0: You can't account for any of them. So division by zero is extremely problematic. And in fact, we usually say that it's undefined.
1: But zero is a number.
0: Certainly zero is a number. But asking what 6 divided by 0 is in a sense, nonsensical. Because it's asking us to find a way of grouping, of accounting for all 6 items in groups of 0. Here's another way. Here's another model. This often is really helpful to people. Another way of, back to the 6 divided by 3 equals 2 example. Some people would argue 6 divided by 3 is 2 because 2 times 3 will give me 6. In other words, they think of it as the inverse of multiplication.
1: Right. Right.
0: Right? So if I asked you the question, what's 6 divided by 3, you might try to solve that by saying, well, what do I multiply 3 by in order to get 6? I'd multiply it by 2. 3 times 2 will get me back to 6, right? You can think of it as multiplication. So now the same thing, 6 divided by 0. We can ask ourselves, well, what do I multiply 0 by in order to get back to 6? And the problem is, our times tables should serve us well here. This is a times table we don't spend a lot of time on, and that is our 0 multiples.
1: No, we don't.
0: What do you get when you multiply by 0?
1: You get 0.
0: You get 0. And you don't have many choices here. I mean, all your options are 0. The only outcome is 0 when you're multiplying by 0. So there's no way to find a number that if you go backwards and multiply it by 0, you can get back to 6.
1: No, you're stuck.
0: Yeah.
1: You're stuck.
0: It turns out 6 divided by 0, we call that undefined. But there's a good reason why we call it undefined. And it has to do with understanding what it means to divide by a number. So I can have it's amazing the rich discussions that we can have in our preparation for teaching classes on this idea and lots of other ideas like this one.
1: This is so much fun. I didn't know math could be this much fun. On your website, you focus on the use of technology in teaching mathematics. Now, could you explain what that means? What kind of technology?
0: Yeah, sure. So there are all sorts of different technologies that are in our classrooms right now. So you might think of the pencil was a technology.
1: Paper.
0: Right. The whiteboard, blackboard, or overhead projector. But usually what I mean when I talk about technology is more of our electronic technologies that have come into our classrooms. So computers and calculators. And when it comes to thinking about those, the uses of those technologies with mathematics, what I think about is how can these technologies give students access to mathematical ideas? So for instance, a calculator gives you the opportunity to carry out calculations very quickly. And it's sort of silly to sit around and try to divide, you know, a 10-digit number by a 5-digit number manually by hand. The calculations involved in doing that are huge. And even though each individual computation is very easy, coordinating all of those and making sure you don't make any mistakes is actually very difficult. And there isn't a lot of important mathematics involved in carrying out that long computation. So calculators are great because they can take away that cognitive load, that effort that you'd have to do in order to carry out that calculation. Just let the calculator do that. What's more interesting is to think about why we might want to take some 10-digit number and divide by a 5-digit number. In other words, you can use technology to take away some of the computation work, and you can focus more on the problem-solving aspect of mathematics.
1: Because I remember when I was in high school, and I'm not going to tell you when. Well, okay, I'll tell you when. It was in the early 70s, and hand calculators were fairly new. Calculators themselves were fairly new. And I had teachers that didn't like us using calculators, bringing them into classroom. They thought of it as cheating.
0: Sure. Which goes right back to what we were saying about what we think mathematics is, right? If mathematics is all about just calculating, then the calculator's doing all the mathematics. So that would be cheating. I mean, if the goal is to have students be able to carry out computation by hand, then having a calculator that can carry out those computations certainly gets in the way of that. If instead the goal is to get people to reason about problematic situations, to solve problems, to think about like the Monty Hall problem where we said where we've got a situation, we're trying to model it and make sense of it, then calculations are just serving that end. They aren't the end in and of themselves.
1: So math can be creative.
0: Definitely.
1: Because I remember with my education growing up, it was, okay, here's the chapter, we'll discuss it, now do the problems at the end. It was just kind of rote learning.
0: Yes.
1: But what you're proposing is far beyond rote learning. You're actually trying to get students to think in different ways.
0: That's right. That's right. And in fact, you can see why in that kind of rote learning mode, why people would often wonder, why am I learning this and when am I ever going to use it? Because you're learning these computations, you're learning discrete procedures out of the context of any real application of them. And I don't just mean application like two trains or train A and train B are coming toward each other at 50 miles per hour. I don't mean kind of contrived application. I just mean thinking about context within mathematics, without mathematics, where we use these kinds of things. I think calculations are much more interesting if we have some reason to be doing the calculation in the first place.
1: So it's 2010. What kind of technology do we have available to us today that can be used in the classroom?
0: Well, those calculators that we first saw introduced into classrooms in the 70s and 80s have become incredibly complex. These calculators not only can do simple calculations, but they can graph functions for us. They can carry out simple programs. You can program on them. You can do all sorts of things on these calculators now. In addition, of course, our computers are so much more powerful, and there are lots of computer programs that give us access to mathematics. One that many of the listeners, I'm sure, are used to using all the time is a spreadsheet, like Microsoft Excel. Well, that spreadsheet is really a fancy calculator, but it allows you to organize things in a very interesting way in that spreadsheet with columns and rows. It turns out that usually what you do is you put some information in some cells, and then in other cells you put formulas that act on that other information, which means that spreadsheets basically are an incarnation of algebra. So all of you who are out there using spreadsheets, it turns out you're doing algebra, right? Because you're putting values in and then you're referring to that cell, which means you're treating it like a variable. Yeah, that cell name, C2, is just a variable that holds some value that you happen to put in there. So we use spreadsheets to think about algebra and to develop algebraic reasoning. And there are other computer programs. One that many people probably are not familiar with is our dynamic geometry softwares. There are softwares out there where when you draw a circle, instead of drawing it on your paper where it's just static, you can draw a circle in this environment, and the point where you ended where you finished drawing the circle remains active. You can drag it and enlarge or you can make that circle smaller or larger, and so you've got an environment here where when you draw a given circle, you've really drawn all circles. It represents all circles. And so you can explore all sorts of geometric relationships in this environment in a dynamic way. And technology facilitates that. It's very difficult to think about those ideas dynamically without the technology to do it.
1: Okay, have you got one more problem that we can talk about?
0: Sure. This is a problem that... I want to give this example because we've had this conversation of how sometimes we think about kind of rote procedures in mathematics and not more of a problem-solving aspect. And I just wanted to take something that many people have been exposed to in a very often proceduralized way and put it on its end just a little bit. And this is something you can do with all areas of mathematics. So I'll bring up this idea. I'm not going to remind everybody right now, but I'm about to talk about irrational numbers. So many people are going to have to hearken back to their school mathematics days to remember that, of course, irrational numbers are the opposite of rational numbers, and that explains everything, right? But there are numbers that we call rational, and there are other numbers that we call irrational. And this question, I'm not going to teach anybody what they are right now, I suppose. But here's the question. I'd like you to see if you can come up with an irrational number that when you square it, you get a number that's smaller than you began with. So come up with an irrational number that when you square it, the answer is actually smaller than what you started with. Or, of course, you could argue that that can't be done. So that's really my question is, can you do that? And if so, what's an example?
1: There are irrational numbers.
0: So, of course, it does bring up the question of what the heck is an irrational number. So let's talk about rational numbers are numbers that can be written as fractions.
1: Okay.
0: Right? And irrational numbers are numbers that can't be written as a fraction.
1: Okay.
0: Right. So, for instance, pi. Turns out pi is irrational. You can't write it as a fraction. You can approximate it as a fraction. But pi is an infinite decimal. It goes on forever. And it never ends. And so because that it never ends, you can never write it as a fraction. Any number that you can write as a fraction, you know, two-thirds, of course, is an example of a fraction, right?
1: Mm-hmm.
0: Anyway, any number that you can't write as a fraction, that's called irrational. Some people will think of pi, but they'll also think of things like the square root of 7. The square root of 7 is a number, but you can't write it as a fraction. But there certainly is a number that when you times it by itself, you get 7. And that's what we call the square root of 7. That's an irrational number. Okay, so here was the question. Give me an irrational number that when you square it, the answer is actually smaller than what you started with.
1: I hope one of our listeners out there understands what that is and is working on it. We would love to get your email.
0: That's right. So this is one, like I said, I brought this up. We probably don't even need to answer it right now.
1: Well, I certainly can't.
0: I brought it up because if you ask this kind of a question in a mathematics classroom, the point of the question isn't that people be able to answer this question. The point is that it caused, I mean, immediately your question was, what's an irrational number? Asking a question this way forces us to grapple with the ideas within the problem. We have to grapple with what's an irrational number in the first place. We have to grapple with what it means to square something. We also have to grapple with how can you possibly square a number and end up with something that's smaller than what you started with? Now, it turns out that you have experience with that all the time. Take the fraction 1/2. What happens if you take 1/2 and you square it?
1: You tell me.
0: What's 1/2 times 1/2?
1: It's a whole.
0: Oh, 1/2 plus 1/2 is a whole.
1: Okay, but 1/2 times 1/2 is a quarter.
0: Half of a half is a quarter. That's right. So if you take a half of a half, you get a quarter. So 1/2 times itself is a quarter, which is actually smaller than a half, right?
1: Because it goes, because we're timesing fractions, and so it's actually...
0: Right. If you multiply by a number that's between 0 and 1, the result is smaller than what you started with. That's what fractions between 0 and 1 do.
1: Okay.
0: So certainly it's possible with rational numbers, right? So the question is, what about irrational numbers? And what this question's meant to push at is that usually the image that people have in their heads of an irrational number is square root of 7, square root of 3, numbers like that. And they often don't realize that, of course, there are irrational numbers between 0 and 1, right? There are some irrational numbers in there.
1: Yeah.
0: And take one of those and square it, and it will necessarily get smaller because you're multiplying it by a number that's between 0 and 1. So you're scaling it down, in essence. So this kind of a question gets at that common misconception that people have of just what irrational numbers are. They may not know what they are at all, or what they have is very limited. Asking questions like this forces people to dig in and grapple with.
1: And what you're trying to do is pique people's curiosity.
0: Exactly.
1: To get them to start thinking about what they're doing and get their curiosity up and running. Because I know for myself, once I get curious about something, I want to know an answer to something, I will start digging for it. I'll start searching. And then it becomes fun. And until then, it's just rote. It's drudgery. But until you can pique somebody's curiosity and get them to start thinking about wanting to know the answer to that, that's right. Fun. That's interesting.
0: And I would say that that's a great approach to any sort of teaching situation in academia, in church, wherever. The idea is to present a situation where people are uncertain about their response to the situation, where there's some doubt about what they would do or what the right answer is or where they should go or whether they have the skills in order to solve the situation. If you put people in that situation, they're much more likely to be interested in a solution to that problem. We actually take on problems fairly easily. We take on other people's problems all the time, right? We easily are able to engage when there's a problem situation, where there's something problematic. And so in classrooms, if we can make situations problematic for people, there's a much greater tendency for them to engage the brain.
1: So with this new technology, with these new methods, with this different way of thinking, how can parents help their children in the learning process when the whole process baffles them?
0: I think that's a really good question. And there are many good responses, I'm sure, to it. I have a couple of ideas. One is that as parents, we really need to support our students in the thinking that they're doing in their homework. Different teachers are going to ask students to do different things in their homework, and we may not understand what they're asking them to do. It may be because they're asking them to think about mathematics in a way that's different than what we were asked to think about. That could be the reason. Or it could be that we just never learned it ourselves. So there are lots of situations we might find ourselves in. I think the most important thing is to be encouraging of our students to make sense of what they're doing, to engage in their mathematics. Now, that doesn't solve the problem of how do you help them in a specific way, but I think it does answer the question of how you help them in a general way. You encourage them to engage in this homework. To help them in a more specific way, I would say, is the willingness to sit down and be problem solvers right there with your children. So don't sit down and say, oh, I'm sure I can remember how to do that. What was it? And you're thinking in your head and finally, oh, I've got it. Now this is what you do, and tell them what to do. That's not helpful at all to your children. But instead, if you sit down with them and say, I'm not sure I know how to do that, and you can say that whether you know how or not. Not sure I know how to do that. I wonder how could we think about that? Pose some ideas. Problem solve with your child. Sit there and reason through things. Model with them how you think about it. Whether you actually know how to do it doesn't really make a difference. If you don't and they don't, then now you've at least got two people sitting there trying to solve it rather than one. I think it's a great way to demonstrate what it means to grapple with ideas. With tough ideas. And it's also a great way to build your relationship, I think, with your kids. I loved teaching high school. I loved the excitement, energy, quirkiness of high school kids. They're extremely entertaining. And they're just exploring these newfound abilities to they're starting to think logically. And they're still grappling with that, so they're often extremely illogical. But they're trying to think logically, and it's a lot of fun. I had lots of students who really enjoyed engaging in mathematics and engaging in banter in the classroom. And I tend to like that. I was the kind of student when I was a student in mathematics classes where my parents would go to parent-teacher conference and the teachers would say, you know, he's a really good student, but he talks too much. And I found that was very helpful for me as a teacher because I really enjoyed getting in on the banter, and I knew what it was like to be those students who wanted to talk and socialize and those kinds of things. And you can really play off of that at all levels. But I loved it at high school. I also loved being involved in the high school environment beyond just my mathematics classroom. I enjoyed being the junior class advisor and taking tickets at the basketball game or helping out with the school play and those kinds of things. I was involved in that stuff when I was a student, and I loved being involved as a teacher as well.
1: Keith, this has been absolutely fantastic. I've learned an awful lot, and I've learned that maybe I'm not as bad at math as I thought I was. Thank you so much for being with us today.
2: 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This is the Latter-day Saints Talk Channel, brought to you by The Church of Jesus Christ of Latter-day Saints. The Mormon Channel now presents Elder Jeffrey R. Holland's Christ and the New Covenant. Elder Holland is a member of the Quorum of the 12 Apostles of The Church of Jesus Christ of Latter-day Saints.
3: Virtually all Christian churches teach some kind of doctrine regarding the atonement of Christ and the expiation of our sins that comes through it. But the Book of Mormon teaches that and much more. It teaches that Christ also provides relief of a more temporal sort, taking upon himself our mortal sicknesses and infirmities, our earthly trials and tribulations, our personal heartaches and loneliness and sorrows, all done in addition to taking upon himself the burden of our sins. Alma, who had experienced the joyous impact of Christ's redemption, taught that the Savior would go forth suffering pains and afflictions and temptations of every kind, and this that the word might be fulfilled, which saith he will take upon him the pains and the sicknesses of his people. And he will take upon him death, that he may loose the bands of death which bind his people. And he will take upon him their infirmities, that his bowels may be filled with mercy, according to the flesh, that he may know according to the flesh how to succor his people, according to their infirmities. Christ walked the path every mortal is called to walk, so that he would know how to succor and strengthen us in our most difficult times. He knows the deepest and most personal burdens we carry. He knows the most public and poignant pains we bear. He descended below all such grief in order that he might lift us above it. There is no anguish or sorrow or sadness in life that he has not suffered in our behalf and borne away upon his valiant and compassionate shoulders. In so doing, he giveth power to the faint, and to them that have no might, he increaseth strength. Thus they that wait upon the Lord shall renew their strength. They shall mount up with wings as eagles. They shall run and not be weary, and they shall walk and not faint. That aspect of the atonement brings an additional kind of rebirth, something of immediate renewal, help, and hope that allow us to rise above sorrows and sickness, misfortunes and mistakes of every kind. With his mighty arm around us and lifting us, we face life more joyfully, even as we face death more triumphantly. Only on the strong shoulders of the Master can we fear not. Only in his embrace is there safety. Only in covenant with him is there freedom from death and every sin which easily doth beset you. Only in him is there peace in this world and eternal life in the world to come. Justice and mercy. It is Book of Mormon doctrine that God must be just. Furthermore, the guilty will, in everlasting shame, acknowledge that all his judgments are just and that he is just in all his works. But God is a merciful God also, and so is the Son of God. Therefore, God devised a plan of mercy that would satisfy the demands of justice and free those held hostage to sin. It would require that a God himself come to earth to atone for the sins of the world, a point that Abinadi made not once but three times in declaring the atonement to King Noah and his wicked priests. No mere mortal could work such a miracle or bear such a weighty load. As Amulek taught, there is not any man that can sacrifice his own blood which will atone for the sins of another. In such an earthly accounting, any mortals, however good they might wish to be, would have their own sins to account for, so they would hardly be in a position to take care of another's. And regarding death, no mortals, however strong they might be otherwise, carry in themselves the seeds of life, whereby they can raise themselves, let alone others, from the tomb. No, only a God, the Son, could meet these demands and thereby help another God, the Father, be a perfect, just God and a merciful God also. Only a God himself could bear the seeds of divinity, the seeds of eternal life that would allow a triumph over death, and only a person qualifying to be a God could live in a world of temptation and be subject to all the ills of the flesh, but never yield to them. So Christ came to earth, lived his 33 years, then fulfilled the ultimate purpose for his birth into mortality, in a spiritual agony that began in Gethsemane, and a physical payment that was consummated on the cross of Calvary, he took upon himself every sin and sorrow, every heartache and infirmity, every sickness, sadness, trial, and tribulation experienced by the children of God from Adam to the end of the world. How he did that is a stunning mystery, but he did it. He broke the bands of physical death and gained victory over the grasp of spiritual hell. A God himself came down and made merciful intercession for all the children of men. Because Christ was willing to mediate for us in the courts of heaven, paying full price for every transgression and thereby meeting the legal demands of justice, he rightly became our new master and could mercifully offer freedom to all who would accept his terms. Thus, by remaining just, God ceaseth not to be God, but mercy claimeth the penitent, which mercy cometh because of the atonement. In a wonderful pre-planned way, justice exerciseth all his demands, and also mercy claimeth all which is her own, and thus none but the truly penitent are saved. Using a forceful image, Amulek explained that through Christ, mercy overpowereth justice, and thus mercy can satisfy the demands of justice and encircles the penitent in the arms of safety, while he that exercises no faith under repentance is exposed to the whole law of the demands of justice. Those that mercy claimeth as her own are the followers of Christ. They understand, as Paul did, that they were bought with a price and owe something in return for that freedom. As a consequence of the atonement, we need not be in subjection to the devil, but we must be willing, as Jacob taught, to become subject unto Christ. What that subjection means does not involve anything slavish or restrictive, nor does it require any payment of money or worldly gifts. What that subjection means, what these people choosing redemption owe to Christ, their new master, is a life of discipleship, beginning with faith, repentance, and baptism, and leading on to all the ordinances and covenants of the gospel, and a life of loving kindness. Clearly, all of humankind is still in debt, even after the full effect of the atonement has transpired. But fortunately, he to whom we are indebted is Christ the merciful, rather than Lucifer the miserable. We still have obligations, but they are of a much higher and happier sort. We are in debt, but we are not in bondage. The story of the Book of Mormon is, at least in part, a story of the many men and women who cried out in laying claim upon the merciful redemption of Christ. Grace. Even though there are some conditional aspects of the atonement that require our adherence to gospel principles for the full realization of eternal blessings, the Book of Mormon makes clear that neither the conditional nor unconditional blessings of the atonement would be available to mankind except through the grace and goodness of Christ. Obviously, the unconditional blessings of the atonement are unearned, but the conditional ones also are not fully merited. By living faithfully and keeping the commandments of God, we can receive a fuller measure of blessings from Christ, but even these greater blessings are freely given of Him and are not technically earned by us. In short, good works are necessary for salvation, but they are not sufficient. And God is not obliged to make up the insufficiency. As Jacob taught, "Remember, after ye are reconciled unto God, that it is only in and through the grace of God that ye are saved." Even the sometimes stern Jacob was brightened by the realization of God's grace. He taught, "Cheer up your hearts and remember that ye are free to act for yourselves, to choose the way of everlasting death or the way of eternal life. Wherefore, my beloved brethren, reconcile yourselves to the will of God and not to the will of the devil and the flesh. And remember, after ye are reconciled unto God, that it is only in and through the grace of God that ye are saved. Wherefore, may God raise you from death by the power of the resurrection, and also from everlasting death by the power of the atonement, that ye may be received into the eternal kingdom of God, that ye may praise him through grace divine. As summary, Nephi gave what surely must be the most succinct and satisfying resolution ever recorded in the history of the faith versus works controversy. He said clearly and plainly,

reality that sets Christianity apart from all other religions. The message is that a man who was dead did, by his own power, infuse life back into his own body, never again to experience the separation of his spirit from that body in time or eternity. In so doing, he magnificently and magnanimously provided, by that same power, a similar experience for every other man, woman, and child who would ever live in this world. As another testament of Jesus Christ, the Book of Mormon contains twice as many references to the resurrection as does the New Testament. It is a strong and pervasive doctrine throughout the book, clear evidence of this Latter-day Testament's unvarying Christian message. Clearly, not all of the Nephite prophets knew the details of the resurrection as we know them in our dispensation, though they knew a great deal for their time. Alma knew there was a time appointed that all shall come forth from the dead, though he confessed that he did not know just how many moments of such resurrection there would be. He was satisfied that God knew all such chronologies and that it was not necessary for him to know them. Furthermore, he had to clarify for Corianton the erroneous teaching of some at the time who were teaching what was called a resurrection but clearly was not. These were speaking incorrectly of the resurrection as a non-physical, figurative event, the raising of the spirit or the soul to happiness or misery. Lastly, Alma could not say whether the wicked would be reunited in the same time frame as the righteous, but he gave it as his opinion, which would prove to be absolutely correct, that at least the soul and body of the righteous would be resurrected at the time of Christ's resurrection and ascension into heaven. Understandably, he was not so presumptuous as to say whether that would be precisely at the moment of Christ's resurrection or immediately thereafter, a matter on which God has never spoken. In spite of these few unknown details of the resurrection, what Alma had inquired diligently of the Lord to know and had been told was that a time was granted between death and the resurrection in which the spirits of all men, as soon as they are departed from this mortal body, yea, the spirits of all men, whether they be good or evil, are taken home to that God who gave them life. He learned that there the spirits are divided into two broad categories. The righteous enter into a state of happiness, rest, and peace, called paradise, where they shall rest from all their troubles and from all care and sorrow. The wicked, on the other hand, are cast into outer darkness, a rather severe but accurate description of the spirit prison spoken of by Peter. In fact, the spirit prison was a place of darkness until the redeeming light of the gospel came to those individuals. Furthermore, for those in the spirit prison who reject the offer of Christ's saving and enlightening doctrine, darkness will remain until the time of their resurrection. Restoration. Alma also knew, as did other Book of Mormon prophets, that a doctrine of restoration accompanied the doctrine of the resurrection. Physically, this meant that the soul shall be restored to the body, and the body to the soul, yea, and every limb and joint shall be restored to its body, yea, even a hair of the head shall not be lost, but all things shall be restored to their proper and perfect frame. The spiritual impact of that doctrine of restoration is sobering for those who may have believed that Christ's atonement and their resurrection would somehow bring something more than was deserved. Alma made it very clear that if our works are good in this life and the desires of our heart are good, then in the resurrection we will be restored to that which is good. But by the same token, if our works are evil, then our reward will be the restoration of evil in the resurrection. To Corianton, who apparently was taking casually some of these points of doctrine, Alma expressed strongly that no one should fallaciously assume that the restorative powers of the resurrection could restore one from sin to happiness. That can never be, for wickedness never was happiness. And now behold, is the meaning of the word restoration to take a thing of a natural state and place it in an unnatural state, or to place it in a state opposite to its nature? Oh, my son, this is not the case. But the meaning of the word restoration is to bring back again evil for evil, or carnal for carnal, or devilish for devilish, good for that which is good, righteous for that which is righteous, just for that which is just, merciful for that which is merciful.
robed in righteousness.

0: righteousness. In the imagery of the gospel of Jesus Christ, it is always better to be clothed than unclothed, to be robed rather than naked. Jacob taught that the wicked will have a knowledge of guilt and uncleanness that leads them to feel naked before God, whereas the righteous shall have a perfect knowledge of their enjoyment and their righteousness, being clothed with purity, yea, even with the robe of righteousness. As a universal gift flowing from the atonement of Christ, the resurrection will clothe with a permanent, perfected, restored body every spirit ever born into mortality. Furthermore, for every person who accepts the principles and ordinances of the gospel, that person's body will be something of a robe of righteousness. Therein is the redemption of the soul, and therein is a fullness of joy throughout all eternity, including in its highest order, a fullness and a continuation of the seeds forever and ever. The royal role and priestly power of celestial kings and queens, including the restored and perfected bodies commensurate with such a station, are among the highest and holiest gifts of the atonement of Jesus Christ. When we consider that the alternative was to see our bodies decayed and lifeless in the grave, while our spirits became devils, angels to a devil, to be shut out from the presence of our God, and to remain with the Father of lies in misery like unto himself, little wonder that we say of the Savior of the world, O, the greatness of the mercy of our God, the Holy One of Israel, for he delivereth his saints from that awful monster, the devil, and death and hell. Little wonder that one stands all amazed at the love Jesus offers me, confused at the grace that so fully he proffers me. Oh, it is wonderful, wonderful to me.
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0: Appearance. Chapter 11, Christ in the New World, the First Day. Ralph Waldo Emerson once wrote, "If the stars should appear one night in 1,000 years, how would men believe and adore, and preserve for many generations the remembrance of the city of God which has been shown to them?" In the spirit of that thought, consider another startling and much more important scene that would evoke belief and adoration, a scene that, like the stars at night, we have undoubtedly taken too much for granted. Imagine the people of Nephi in the land of Bountiful in approximately A.D. 34. Tempests, earthquakes, whirlwinds, and storms, quickened and cut by thunder and sharp lightning, enveloped the entire face of the land. Entire cities burst into flame as if by spontaneous combustion. Others disappeared into the sea or were covered by mounds of soil. Some were carried away by the wind. All this was done in 3 hours. The final 3 hours Christ hung on the cross in the old world, a time and destruction so severe, as prophesied by Zenos, that the kings of the isles of the sea would exclaim, "The God of nature suffers." Then darkness settled upon the land for 3 days. And it came to pass that there was thick darkness upon all the face of the land, insomuch that the inhabitants thereof who had not fallen could feel the vapor of darkness. Later, after at least the Savior's 40-day post-resurrection ministry to his disciples in the old world, people were milling about the temple grounds at Bountiful, still marveling at the changes that had come to the land. Suddenly, out of the heavens, a voice of sweet, piercing power said, "Behold, my beloved Son, in whom I am well pleased, in whom I have glorified my name, hear ye him." As the people gazed into heaven, a man clothed in a white robe descended, emanating the very essence of light and life. His glory was a splendid and sharp contrast to the 3 days of death and darkness experienced earlier by these people. Then the Son spoke with a voice that penetrated to the marrow, saying simply, "I am Jesus Christ, whom the prophets testified shall come into the world." That appearance and that declaration constituted the focal point, the supreme moment in the entire history of the Book of Mormon. It was the manifestation and the decree that had informed and inspired every Nephite prophet for the previous 600 years, to say nothing of their Israelite and Jaredite forefathers for thousands of years before that. Everyone had talked of him, sung of him, dreamed of him, and prayed for his appearance. But here he actually was, the Day of Days, the God who turns every dark night into morning light, had arrived. Of all the messages that could come from the scroll of eternity, what was the declaration that he brought? The Nephite faithful listened as he spoke. I am the light and the life of the world, and I have drunk out of that bitter cup which the Father hath given me, and have glorified the Father in taking upon me the sins of the world, in the which I have suffered the will of the Father in all things from the beginning. 56 words, the essence of his earthly mission, obedience and loyalty to the will of the Father, however bitter the cup or painful the price. That is a lesson he would teach these Nephites again and again during the 3 days he would be with them. By obedience and sacrifice, by humility and purity, by unflagging determination to glorify the Father, Christ was himself glorified. In complete devotion to the Father's will, Christ had become the light and the life of the world. And when Jesus had spoken these words, the whole multitude fell to the earth. Behold, I am Jesus Christ, the Son of God, he said. I created the heavens and the earth, and all things that in them are. I was with the Father from the beginning. I am in the Father, and the Father in me, and in me hath the Father glorified his name. I came unto my own, and my own received me not. And the scriptures concerning my coming are fulfilled. By me redemption cometh, and in me is the law of Moses fulfilled. I am the light and the life of the world. I am Alpha and Omega, the beginning and the end. And ye shall offer up unto me no more the shedding of blood. Yea, your sacrifices and your burnt offerings shall be done away, for I will accept none of your sacrifices and your burnt offerings. And ye shall offer for a sacrifice unto me a broken heart and a contrite spirit. And whoso cometh unto me with a broken heart and a contrite spirit, him will I baptize with fire and with the Holy Ghost. Behold, I have come unto the world to bring redemption unto the world, to save the world from sin. Therefore, whoso repenteth and cometh unto me as a little child, him will I receive, for of such is the kingdom of God. Behold, for such I have laid down my life, and have taken it up again. Therefore repent, and come unto me, ye ends of the earth, and be saved. As should be expected, such an introductory pronouncement from the great Jehovah Jesus is laden with doctrinal significance. Note the key doctrinal elements contained in these 8 verses. Every line contains deep divine meanings. The heavenly voice was that of Jesus Christ, who declared himself to be the Son of God. He was the creator of the heavens, the earth, and all things that in them are. He was with the Father from the beginning. He is in the Father, and the Father in him. In him the Father has glorified his name. He had come to his own people, his own tribe or family, and they had received him not. All the scriptures concerning his coming were now fulfilled. To those who had received him, including the ordinances and covenants involved, he provided a way to become the sons and daughters of God. He would extend that same privilege to all who would yet believe on his name. By him alone redemption comes. In his completed mortal ministry, the law of Moses was fulfilled. He's the light and the life of the world. He is Alpha and Omega, the hope of our victory in the beginning of the plan and the evidence of our triumph at the end of it. All blood sacrifices and burnt offerings were to be done away. None such would be accepted by him in the future. A new sacrifice, the spirit of which was always to have been the motivating force behind the earlier symbolic sacrifices, is that of a broken heart and a contrite spirit. These are the ultimate symbols of Christ's death, a death that came as a result of the contrition he felt for the world's sins and the broken, sorrowing heart that ruptured as he hung upon the cross. Whoever will come to Christ with a broken heart and a contrite spirit will be baptized with fire and with the Holy Ghost. Christ came into the world to bring redemption and to save the world from sin. All who so repent and come unto him as a little child will be received, for of such is the kingdom of God. He said, "For such I have laid down my life and have taken it up again." Concurrent with these and other such magnificent declarations, the darkness lifted and the earth ceased to tremble. The light of the world had come. The more righteous part of the people had been saved through their obedience and were now prepared to receive the visitation of the Son of God himself. Following his appearance and declaration of obedience, Christ dramatically reinforced the price he had paid to suffer the will of the Father in all things. As evidence of his loyalty and as a reward to the congregation for theirs, Christ spoke to those gathered at the temple, saying, "Arise and come forth unto me, that ye may thrust your hands into my side, and also that ye may feel the prints of the nails in my hands and in my feet, that ye may know that I am the God of Israel and the God of the whole earth, and have been slain for the sins of the world." At that invitation, the entire multitude went forth one by one, thrusting their hands into his side and feeling the prints of the nails in his hands and feet. Even though the power of the resurrection could have, and undoubtedly one day will have, completely restored and made new the wounds from the crucifixion, nevertheless, Christ chose to retain these wounds for a purpose, including for his appearance in the last days, when he will show those marks and reveal that he was wounded in the house of his friends. The wounds in his hands, feet, and side are signs that in mortality painful things happen, even to the pure and the perfect, signs that tribulation is not evidence that God does not love us. It is a significant and hopeful fact that it is the wounded Christ who comes to our rescue. That evidence of pain in mortality is undoubtedly intended to give courage to others who are also hurt and wounded by life, sometimes even in the house of their friends. In spite of the size of the great multitude, Christ nevertheless took time for each one to have that personal experience. All did see with their eyes and did feel with their hands and did know of a surety and did bear record that it was he of whom it was written by the prophets that should come. They shouted their exaltations and hosannas and fell down at the feet of Jesus to worship him. Before Christ taught these people the grand truths he was about to deliver, he gave wonderful evidence for the importance of ordinances in the gospel. Although these Nephites had authority to baptize in the old Mosaic dispensation, Christ invited Nephi forward to affirm his priesthood authority to baptize in the new gospel dispensation, and perhaps to ordain him to the apostleship at the same time. Then he called another group forward, instructing them how to baptize and noting that there would be no disputations among them on this crucial doctrine. He instructed the Nephites to go down and stand in the water and to give a precise baptismal prayer. They were then to call the baptismal candidates by name and immerse them in water and come forth again out of the water. Stressing, "Thus shall ye baptize," the Master, in whose name and by whose authority baptisms are performed, said, "There shall be no disputations among you, as there have hitherto been, neither shall there be disputations among you concerning the points of my doctrine, as there have hitherto been." The Savior stressed such strong recurring themes as the unity of the Godhead and the need for all disciples to be as little children. But clearly the foundational doctrine of baptism is at the heart of Christ's saving ministry, for he repeated the phrase, "my doctrine," particularly as applied to baptism, at least 8 times in his unequivocal counsel to the Nephites. This clear, resonant call to baptism was important not only because of baptism's role as the first of the saving ordinances of the gospel, but also because it provided the context for Christ's sermon at the temple a sermon parallel to, but more extensive than, his Sermon on the Mount in the New Testament. It is clear at the outset that the sermon in the Book of Mormon is built upon one overwhelmingly important premise that is not so obvious in the New Testament, that the doctrines taught and the blessings promised are predicated upon first principles, on saving ordinances and covenants of the gospel, including the baptismal covenant, which brings people through the gate to the straight and narrow path leading to eternal life. As Christ taught here, so Nephi taught earlier, that these first principles and ordinances constitute the doctrine of Christ. One example of the contribution made by the Book of Mormon to our understanding of the New Testament text is the explicit distinction made between the portion of the sermon that was for the multitude generally and the part that was for only the 12 disciples. The Book of Mormon text makes clear that all of 3 Nephi 12 and the first 24 verses of 3 Nephi 13 were given to the multitude at large. Then, as recorded in 3 Nephi 13 and 25, Christ made a distinct shift in his audience. He ceased speaking to the multitude and turned to teach the 12 disciples, giving them specific apostolic promises. In a general sense, these verses can apply to all believers, but at their most literal level, they apply to those the Lord has called as his full-time witnesses. Most people must give some thought to what they will eat and what they will wear. The necessities of life require it. But the 12 disciples were not to do so, for they were chosen to minister unto the people. Their call was to give complete devotion to their spiritual ministry and to trust in God's and the people's providence for their temporal needs. Then, when Jesus had spoken these words to the 12 disciples, he turned again to the multitude and did open his mouth unto them. As Christ concluded his sermon, he perceived that some of his congregation were confused about the law of Moses, about old things passing away and all things becoming new, a theme running through the entire sermon. He said to them, "The law is fulfilled that was given unto Moses. Behold, I am he that gave the law, and I am he who covenanted with my people Israel. Therefore the law in me is fulfilled, for I have come to fulfill the law, therefore it hath an end." Regarding the concluding of Moses' law, Christ made it clear what, or more properly, who, was taking its place. "I am the law and the light. Look unto me, and endure to the end, and ye shall live. For unto him that endureth to the end will I give eternal life. Behold, I have given unto you the commandments. Therefore keep my commandments. And this is the law and the prophets, for they truly testified of me." The Savior then revealed the relationship between the gathering of the tribes of Israel and the fulfilling of the covenant. To the Nephites, he continued, "I command that ye shall write these sayings after I am gone, that if it so be that my people at Jerusalem, they who have seen me and been with me in my ministry, do not ask the Father in my name, that they may receive a knowledge of you by the Holy Ghost, and also of the other tribes whom they know not of, that these sayings which ye shall write shall be kept and shall be manifested unto the Gentiles, that through the fullness of the Gentiles, the remnant of their seed, who shall be scattered forth upon the face of the earth because of their unbelief, may be brought in, or may be brought to a knowledge of me, their Redeemer. And then will I gather them in from the four quarters of the earth. And then will I fulfill the covenant which the Father hath made unto all the people of the house of Israel." That covenant will be remembered by Christ in those last days when people of the house of Israel are to be smitten and to be afflicted and to be slain and to be cast out from among them and to become hated by them and to become a hiss and a byword. "At that time, if the Gentiles shall sin against my gospel and shall reject the fullness of my gospel," the Savior warned, "they being lifted up in the pride of their hearts above all nations and above all the people of the whole earth, and being guilty of lyings, deceits, mischiefs, hypocrisy, murders, priestcrafts, whoredoms, and secret abominations, rejecting the fullness of Christ's gospel, behold, saith the Father, I will bring the fullness of my gospel from among them, and then will I remember my covenant, which I have made unto my people, O house of Israel, and I will bring my gospel unto them. At the culmination of Christ's first day among the Nephites came one of the sweetest and most sacred moments recorded in the Book of Mormon. Realizing that after such a long and emotional day, the people were physically weak and spiritually overwhelmed, the Lord invited them to go home and to ponder the things He had taught. In a gesture that both underscores His own humility and emphasizes the importance of prayerful spiritual confirmation of even the Savior's teachings, Jesus said to these Nephites, "Ask of the Father, in my name, that ye may understand, and prepare your minds for the morrow, and I come unto you again." Looking steadfastly upon Him as if they would ask Him to tarry a little longer with them, the Nephites touched the Savior's heart. Responding, He said, "Behold, my bowels are filled with compassion towards you." He seemed then to change His plans temporarily. In doing so, He provided these people with one of the spiritual highlights of His New World ministry, a testimony to the faith, devotion, and unspoken desire of these true disciples. Calling for the sick and the blind, the halt and the maimed, the leprous and the withered, those that were afflicted in any manner, Christ asked that they be brought forward that He might heal them. "For I have compassion upon you," He said. "My bowels are filled with mercy." Sensing with divine insight that these people desired to behold the miracles He had performed for their brothers and sisters in Jerusalem, and recognizing instantly that their faith was sufficient for them to be healed, Christ responded to each need within the multitude, and He did heal them every one as they were brought forth unto Him. In response to such an outpouring of compassion and mercy, all of the congregation, the healed as well as the whole, did bow down at His feet and did worship Him, and as many as could come did kiss His feet, insomuch that they did bathe His feet with their tears. In response to such great faith and the presence of such spiritual power, Christ then commanded that all the children should be brought forward and gathered around Him. The crowd immediately yielded space until every child had been brought to the Master. Apparently thinking of the evil from which they must be protected, Christ knelt and offered one of the most remarkable prayers ever uttered, so remarkable that Mormon wrote, "The things which He prayed cannot be written, and the multitude did bear record who heard Him. And after this manner do they bear record. The eye hath never seen, neither hath the ear heard before, so great and marvelous things as we saw and heard Jesus speak unto the Father. And no tongue can speak, neither can there be written by any man, neither can the hearts of men conceive so great and marvelous things as we both saw and heard Jesus speak. And no one can conceive of the joy which filled our souls at the time we heard Him pray for us unto the Father." Jesus concluded His supplication on behalf of the children and arose from His prayer. However, because of their overwhelming joy, the multitude did not or could not rise. Jesus bade them arise, saying that because of their faith, His joy was full. What a remarkable gift to the Savior of the world, to be so faithful and devoted, so humble and respectful, that He, the man of sorrows, who weeps so often for the sins of the world, could weep because His joy was full. And when He had said these words, He wept, and He took their little children one by one and blessed them and prayed unto the Father for them. And when He had done this, He wept again, and He spake unto the multitude and said unto them, "Behold your little ones." Then the multitude saw the heavens open and angels descending as it were in the midst of fire, and they came down and encircled those little ones about, and they were encircled about with fire. And the angels did minister unto them, and the multitude did see and hear and bear record. And they know that their record is true, for they all of them did see and hear, every man for himself. After focusing on the humility and purity of these children, Christ introduced the sacrament as an ordinance to deepen the humility and purity of the older, accountable, baptized members of the congregation. He commanded his disciples to bring forth some bread and wine unto him, which he blessed and distributed in instituting the sacrament of the Lord's Supper among the Nephites. He broke the bread and blessed it, giving it first to the 12 disciples. When they had eaten and were filled with the Holy Spirit, he commanded that they should give to the multitude. The purpose and permanence of the sacrament was explained when Christ said it was to be given to the people of my church, unto all those who shall believe and be baptized in my name. And this shall ye always observe to do, even as I have done, even as I have broken bread, and blessed it, and given it unto you. And this shall ye do in remembrance of my body, which I have shown unto you. And it shall be a testimony unto the Father, that ye do always remember me. And if ye do always remember me, ye shall have my Spirit to be with you. Following that instruction regarding the bread, he took the cup of wine and commanded that the 12 disciples should drink, then give to the multitude that they might drink, each in turn being filled with the Spirit. When the disciples had done this, Jesus said to them, Blessed are ye for this thing which ye have done, for this is fulfilling my commandments, and this doth witness unto the Father, that ye are willing to do that which I have commanded you. And this shall ye always do to those who repent and are baptized in my name. And ye shall do it in remembrance of my blood, which I have shed for you, that ye may witness unto the Father that ye do always remember me. And if ye do always remember me, ye shall have my Spirit to be with you. At the end of a most spiritually singular day, the sacrament recollected and reaffirmed the lesson at the beginning of the day when Christ had taught the importance of baptism. As a final protection against evil, and to reinforce the principles of humility and purity he had been teaching, Christ enjoined the 12 disciples, Watch and pray always, lest ye be tempted by the devil, and ye be led away captive by him, asking that these leaders pray in the church as they had seen him pray among them. In this, as in all things, Christ was the model. Behold, I am the light. I have set an example for you. Turning to the multitude, he said that they too must watch and pray always. For Satan desireth to have you, he said, that he may sift you as wheat. Therefore ye must always pray unto the Father in my name. And whatsoever ye shall ask the Father in my name, which is right, believing that ye shall receive, behold, it shall be given unto you. Pray in your families unto the Father, always in my name, that your wives and your children may be blessed. After the injunction to pray in families, Christ taught that we should meet in church oft, and should pray for all who seek the church, forbidding or casting out none. As this discourse concludes, it is clear and unequivocal that the light we are to hold up to the world is the fact that we pray, and pray always, as Christ prayed unto the Father. Behold, I am the light which ye shall hold up, that which ye have seen me do. And what had they seen him do? Ye see that I have prayed unto the Father, and ye all have witnessed. Just as all of the Nephites were invited at the start of the day to see and feel the Savior's wounds, all in this vast congregation were invited to experience the sacrament and the unity of prayer, that they might feel and see, in a spiritual way, those same emblems of the atonement, those reminders that Christ lived and died and prayed for others. The pleading of his lips and the very wounds in his flesh were in behalf of the children of God. Christ in prayer, Christ in sacrifice, Christ in supplication and suffering, the pure and humble Christ who always calls upon the Father and has sought the Father's will from the beginning. This is the light we are to hold up, and to the extent we can, the light we are to be. Our lives and our church meetings are to enable others to feel and see the atonement and merciful pleading of Christ in their behalf.
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Jesus the Christ by James E. Talmadge, read by Bradley Ross. Chapter 25. Jesus Again in Jerusalem. Departure from Galilee. Of our Lord's labors during his brief sojourn in Galilee, following his return from the region of Caesarea Philippi, we have no record aside from that of his instructions to the apostles. His Galilean ministry, so far as the people in general were concerned, had practically ended with the discourse at Capernaum on his return thither after the miracles of feeding the 5,000 and walking upon the sea. At Capernaum, many of the disciples had turned away from the Master, and now, after another short visit, he prepared to leave the land in which so great a part of his public work had been accomplished. It was autumn. About 6 months had passed since the return of the apostles from their missionary tour, and the Feast of Tabernacles was near at hand. Some of the kinsmen of Jesus came to him and proposed that he go to Jerusalem and take advantage of the opportunity offered by the great national festival to declare himself more openly than he had theretofore done. His brethren, as the visiting relatives are called, urged that he seek a broader and more prominent field than Galilee for the display of his powers, arguing that it was inconsistent for any man to keep himself in comparative obscurity when he wanted to be widely known. "Show thyself to the world," said they. Whatever their motives may have been, these brethren of his did not advise more extended publicity through any zeal for his divine mission. Indeed, we are expressly told that they did not believe in him. Jesus replied to their presumptuous advice, "My time is not yet come, but your time is always ready. The world cannot hate you, but me it hateth, because I testify of it, that the works thereof are evil. Go ye up unto this feast. I go not up yet unto this feast, for my time is not yet full come." It was not their prerogative to direct his movements, not to say when he should do even what he intended to do eventually. He made it plain that between their status and his there was essential difference. They were of the world, which they loved, and the world loved them. But the world hated him because of his testimony. This colloquy between Jesus and his brethren took place in Galilee. They soon started for Jerusalem, leaving him behind. He had not said that he would not go to the feast, but only, "I go not up yet unto this feast, for my time is not yet full come." Some time after their departure, he followed, traveling not openly, but as it were in secret. Whether he went alone or accompanied by any or all of the 12, we are not told. At the Feast of Tabernacles. The agitated state of the public mind respecting Jesus is shown by the interest manifest in Jerusalem as to the probability of his presence at the feast. His brethren, who probably were questioned, could give no definite information as to his coming. He was sought for in the crowds. There was much discussion and some disputation concerning him. Many people expressed their conviction that he was a good man, while others contradicted on the claim that he was a deceiver. There was little open discussion, however, for the people were afraid of incurring the displeasure of the rulers. As originally established, the Feast of Tabernacles was a 7-day festival, followed by a holy convocation on the 8th day. Each day was marked by special, and in some respects distinctive, services, all characterized by ceremonies of thanksgiving and praise. Now about the midst of the feast, probably on the 3rd or 4th day, Jesus went up into the temple and taught. The first part of his discourse is not recorded, but its scriptural soundness is intimated in the surprise of the Jewish teachers, who asked among themselves, "How knoweth this man letters, having never learned?" He was no graduate of their schools. He had never sat at the feet of their rabbis. He had not been officially accredited by them nor licensed to teach. Whence came his wisdom, before which all their academic attainments were as nothing? Jesus answered their troubled queries, saying, "My doctrine is not mine, but his that sent me. If any man will do his will, he shall know of the doctrine, whether it be of God, or whether I speak of myself." His teacher, greater even than himself, was the Eternal Father, whose will he proclaimed. The test proposed to determine the truth of his doctrine was in every way fair, and withal simple. Anyone who would earnestly seek to do the will of the Father should know of himself whether Jesus spoke truth or error. The Master proceeded to show that a man who speaks on his own authority alone seeks to aggrandize himself. Jesus did not so. He honored his teacher, his Father, his God, not himself, and therefore
was he free from the taint of selfish pride or unrighteousness. Moses had given them the law, and yet, as Jesus affirmed, none of them kept the law. Then, with startling abruptness, he challenged them with the question, "Why go ye about to kill me?" On many occasions, had they already held dark counsel with one another as to how they could get him into their power and put him to death, but they thought that the murderous secret was hidden within their own circle. The people had heard the seducing assertions of the ruling classes that Jesus was possessed by a demon and that he wrought wonders through the power of Beelzebub. And in the spirit of this blasphemous slander, they cried out, "Thou hast a devil! Who goeth about to kill thee?" Jesus knew that the two specifications of alleged guilt on which the rulers were striving most assiduously to convict him in the popular mind, and so turn the people against him, were those of Sabbath-breaking and blasphemy. On an earlier visit to Jerusalem, he had healed an afflicted man on the Sabbath, and had utterly disconcerted the hypocritical accusers, who even then had sought to compass his death. To this act of mercy and power Jesus now referred, saying, "I have done one work, and ye all marvel." Seemingly, they were still of unsettled mind, in doubt as to accepting him because of the miracle or denouncing him because he had done it on the Sabbath. Then he showed the inconsistency of charging him with Sabbath desecration for such a merciful deed, when the law of Moses expressly allowed acts of mercy and even required that the mandatory rite of circumcision should not be deferred because of the Sabbath. "Judge not according to the appearance, but judge righteous judgment," said he. The masses were still divided in their estimate of Jesus, and were moreover puzzled over the indecision of the rulers. Some of the Jerusalem Jews knew of the plan to arrest him, and if possible, to bring him to death, and the people queried why nothing was done when he was there teaching publicly within reach of the officials. They wondered whether the rulers had not at least come to believe that Jesus was indeed the Messiah. The thought, however, was brushed aside when they remembered that all knew whence he came. He was a Galilean and from Nazareth, whereas they had been taught, however wrongly, the advent of the Christ was to be mysterious so that none would know whence he came. Strange it was indeed that men should reject him because of a lack of mystery and miracle in his advent. When had they known the truth, they would have seen in his birth a miracle without precedent or parallel in the annals of time. Jesus directly answered their weak and faulty reasoning. Crying aloud within the temple courts, he assured them that while they knew whence he came as one of their number, yet they did not know that he had come from God, neither did they know God who had sent him. But he added, "I know him, for I am from him, and he hath sent me." At this reiterated testimony of his divine origin, the Jews were the more enraged, and they determined anew to take him by force. Nevertheless, none laid hands upon him, because his hour was not yet come. Many of the people believed in their hearts that he was of God, and ventured to ask among themselves whether Christ would do greater works than Jesus had done. The Pharisees and chief priests feared a possible demonstration in favor of Jesus, and forthwith sent officers to arrest him and bring him before the Sanhedrin. The presence of the temple police caused no interruption to the master's discourse, though we may reasonably infer that he knew the purpose of their errand. He spoke on, saying that he would be with the people but a little while, and that after he had returned to the Father, they would seek him vainly, for where he would then be, they could not come. This remark evoked more bitter discussion. Some of the Jews wondered whether he intended to leave the borders of the land and go among the Gentiles to teach them and the dispersed Israelites. As part of the temple service incident to the feast, the people went in procession to the pool of Siloam, where a priest filled a golden ewer, which he then carried to the altar, and there poured out the water to the accompaniment of trumpet blasts and the acclamations of the assembled hosts. According to authorities on Jewish customs, this feature was omitted on the closing day of the feast. On this last or great day, which was marked by ceremonies of unusual solemnity and rejoicing, Jesus was again in the temple. It may have been, with reference to the bringing of water from the pool, or to the omission of the ceremonial from the ritualistic procedure of the great day, that Jesus cried aloud, his voice resounding through the courts and arcades of the temple, "If any man thirst, let him come unto me and drink. He that believeth on me, as the scripture hath said, out of his belly shall flow rivers of living water."
John the recorder remarks parenthetically that this promise had reference to the bestowal of the Holy Ghost, which at that time had not been granted, nor was it to be until after the ascension of the risen Lord. Again, many of the people were so impressed that they declared Jesus could be none other than the Messiah. But others objected, saying that the Christ must come from Bethlehem of Judea, and Jesus was known to have come from Galilee. So there was further dissension, and though some wanted him apprehended, not a man was found who would venture to lay hold on him. The police officers returned without their intended prisoner. To the angry demand of the chief priests and Pharisees as to why they had not brought him, they acknowledged that they had been so affected by his teachings as to be unable to make the arrest. "Never man spake like this man," they said. Their haughty masters were furious. "Are ye also deceived?" they demanded. And further, "Have any of the rulers of the Pharisees believed on him?" What was the opinion of the common people worth? They had never learned the law, and were therefore accursed and of no concern. Yet with all this show of proud disdain, the chief priests and Pharisees were afraid of the common people, and were again halted in their wicked course. One voice of mild protest was heard in the assembly. Nicodemus, a member of the Sanhedrin and the same who had come to Jesus by night to inquire into the new teaching, mustered courage enough to ask, "Doth our law judge any man before it hear him, and know what he doeth?" The answer was insulting. Maddened with bigotry and bloodthirsty fanaticism, some of his colleagues turned upon him with the savage demand, "Art thou also of Galilee?" Meaning, "Art thou also a disciple of this Galilean whom we hate?" Nicodemus was curtly told to study the scriptures, and he would fail to find any prediction of a prophet arising in Galilee. The anger of these learned bigots had blinded them even to their own vaunted knowledge, for several of the ancient prophets were regarded as Galileans. If, however, they had meant to refer only to the prophet of whom Moses had spoken, the Messiah, they were correct, since all predictions pointed to Bethlehem in Judea as his birthplace. It is evident that Jesus was thought of as a native of Nazareth, and that the circumstances of his birth were not of public knowledge. Go and sin no more. After the festivities were over, Jesus went to the temple one morning early, and as he sat, probably in the court of the women, which was the usual place of public resort, many gathered about him, and he proceeded to teach them as was his custom. His discourse was interrupted by the arrival of a party of scribes and Pharisees with a woman in charge, who, they said, was guilty of adultery. To Jesus they presented this statement and question, "Now Moses in the law commanded us that such should be stoned, but what sayest thou?" The submitting of the case to Jesus was a prearranged snare, a deliberate attempt to find or make a cause for accusing him. Though it was not unusual for Jewish officials to consult rabbis when difficult cases were to be decided, the case in point involved no legal complications. The woman's guilt seems to have been unquestioned, though the witnesses required by the statutes are not mentioned as appearing, unless the accusing scribes and Pharisees are to be so considered. The law was explicit, and the custom of the times in dealing with such offenders was well known. While it is true that the law of Moses had decreed death by stoning as the penalty for adultery, the infliction of the extreme punishment had lapsed long before the time of Christ. One may reasonably ask why the woman's partner in the crime was not brought for sentence, since the law so zealously cited by the officious accusers provided for the punishment of both parties to the offense. The question of the scribes and Pharisees, "But what sayest thou?" may have intimated their expectation that Jesus would declare the law obsolete. Perhaps they had heard of the Sermon on the Mount, in which many requirements in advance of the Mosaic Code had been proclaimed. Had Jesus decided that the wretched woman ought to suffer death, her accusers might have said he was defying the existing authorities, and possibly the charge of opposition to the Roman government might have been formulated, since power to inflict the death penalty had been taken from all Jewish tribunals. And moreover, the crime with which this woman had charged was not a capital offense under Roman law. Had he said that the woman should go unpunished or suffer only minor infliction, the crafty Jews could have charged him with disrespect for the law of Moses. To these scribes and Pharisees, Jesus at first gave little heed. Stooping down, he traced with his finger on the ground.
But as he wrote, they continued to question him. Lifting himself up, he answered them in a terse sentence that has become proverbial. He that is without sin among you, let him first cast a stone at her. Such was the law. The accusers on whose testimony the death penalty was pronounced were to be the first to begin the work of execution. Having spoken, Jesus again stooped and wrote upon the ground. The woman's accusers were convicted by their own conscience. Shamed and in disgrace, they slunk away, all of them from the eldest to the youngest. They knew themselves to be unfit to appear either as accusers or judges. What cowards doth conscience make? When Jesus had lifted himself up and saw none but the woman, he said unto her, Woman, where are those thine accusers? Hath no man condemned thee? She said, No man, Lord. And Jesus said unto her, Neither do I condemn thee. Go and sin no more. The woman was repentant. She remained humbly awaiting the master's decision, even after her accusers had gone. Jesus did not expressly condone. He declined to condemn. But he sent the sinner away with a solemn adjuration to a better life. The Light of the World. Sitting within the temple enclosure, in the division known as the treasury, which was connected with the court of the women, our Lord continued his teaching, saying, I am the light of the world. He that followeth me shall not walk in darkness, but shall have the light of life. The great lamps set up in the court as a feature of the joyful celebration just ended gave point to our Lord's avowal of himself as the light of the world. It was another proclamation of his divinity as God and the Son of God. The Pharisees challenged his testimony, declaring it of no worth because he bore record of himself. Jesus admitted that he testified of himself, but affirmed nevertheless that what he said was true, for he knew whereof he spoke, whence he came, and whither he would go, while they spoke in ignorance. They thought, talked, and judged after the ways of men and the frailties of the flesh. He was not sitting in judgment, but should he choose to judge, then his judgment would be just, for he was guided by the Father who sent him. Their law required the testimony of two witnesses for the legal determination of any question of fact, and Jesus cited himself and his Father as witnesses in support of his affirmation. His opponents then asked, with contemptuous or sarcastic intent, Where is thy father? The reply was in lofty tone, Ye neither know me nor my father. If ye had known me, ye should have known my father also. Enraged at their own discomfiture, the Pharisees would have seized him, but found themselves impotent. No man laid hands on him, for his hour was not yet come. The truth shall make you free. Again addressing the mixed assemblage, which probably comprised Pharisees, scribes, rabbis, priests, Levites, and laypeople, Jesus repeated his former assertion that soon he would leave them, and that whither he went they could not follow, and added the fateful assurance that they would seek him in vain and would die in their sins. His solemn portent was treated with light concern, if not contempt. Some of them asked querulously, Will he kill himself? The implication being that in such case they surely would not follow him, for according to their dogma, Gehenna was the place of suicides, and they, being of the chosen people, were bound for heaven, not hell. The Lord's dignified rejoinder was, Ye are from beneath, I am from above. Ye are of this world, I am not of this world. I said therefore unto you, and that ye shall die in your sins. For if ye believe not that I am ye shall die in your sins. This reiteration of his distinctive supremacy brought forth the challenging question, Who art thou? Jesus replied, Even the same that I said unto you from the beginning. The many matters on which he might have judged them, he refrained from mentioning, but testified anew of the Father, saying, He that sent me is true, and I speak to the world those things which I have heard of him. Explicit as his earlier explanations had been, the Jews in their gross prejudice understood not that he spake to them of the Father. To his Father Jesus ascribed all honor and glory, and repeatedly declared himself as sent to do the Father's will. Then said Jesus unto them, When ye have lifted up the Son of Man, then shall ye know that I am he, and that I do nothing of myself, but as my Father hath taught me,
I speak these things. And he that sent me is with me. The Father hath not left me alone, for I do always those things that please him." The evident earnestness and profound conviction with which Jesus spoke caused many of his hearers to believe on him, and these he addressed with the promise that if they continued in that belief and shaped their lives according to his word, they should be his disciples indeed. A further promise followed, "And ye shall know the truth, and the truth shall make you free." At these words, so rich in blessing, so full of comfort for the believing soul, the people were stirred to angry demonstrations. Their Jewish temper was immediately ablaze. To promise them freedom was to imply that they were not already free. "We are Abraham's seed, and were never in bondage to any man. How sayest thou, ye shall be made free?" In their unbridled fanaticism, they had forgotten the bondage of Egypt, the captivity of Babylon, and were oblivious to their existing state of vassalage to Rome. To say that Israel had never been in bondage was not only to convict themselves of falsehood, but to stultify themselves wretchedly. Jesus made it clear that he had not referred to freedom in its physical or political sense alone, though to this conception their false disavowal had been directed. The liberty he proclaimed was spiritual liberty. The grievous bondage from which he would deliver them was the serfdom of sin. To their vaunted boast that they were free men, not slaves, he replied, "Verily, verily, I say unto you, whosoever committeth sin is the servant of sin." As a sinner, every one of them was in slavery. A bondservant, Jesus reminded them, was allowed in the master's house by sufferance only. It was not his inherent right to remain there. His owner could send him away at any time and might even sell him to another. But a son of the family had, of his own right, a place in his father's home. Now, if the Son of God made them free, they would be free indeed. Though they were of Abrahamic lineage in the flesh, they were no heirs of Abraham in spirit or works. Our Lord's mention of his father, as distinct from their father, drew forth the angry reiteration, "Abraham is our father." To which Jesus replied, "If ye were Abraham's children, ye would do the works of Abraham. But now ye seek to kill me, a man that hath told you the truth, which I have heard of God. This did not Abraham. Ye do the deeds of your father." In their blind anger, they apparently construed this to imply that though they were children of Abraham's household, some other man than Abraham was their actual progenitor, or that they were not of unmixed Israelitish blood. "We be not born of fornication," they cried. "We have one Father, even God." Jesus said unto them, "If God were your Father, ye would love me. For I proceeded forth and came from God. Neither came I of myself, but he sent me." They failed to understand because of their stubborn refusal to listen dispassionately. With forceful accusation, Jesus told them whose children they actually were, as evinced by the hereditary traits manifest in their lives. "Ye are of your father the devil, and the lusts of your father ye will do. He was a murderer from the beginning, and abode not in the truth, because there is no truth in him. When he speaketh a lie, he speaketh of his own, for he is a liar, and the father of it. And because I tell you the truth, ye believe me not." He challenged them to find sin in him, and then asked why, if he spake the truth, they so persistently refused to believe him. Answering his own question, he told them that they were not of God, and therefore they understood not the words of God. The master was unimpeachable. His terse, cogent assertions were unanswerable. In impotent rage, the discomfited Jews resorted to invective and calumny. "Say we not well that thou art a Samaritan and hast a devil?" they shrieked. They had before called him a Galilean. That appellative was but mildly depreciatory, and moreover was a truthful designation according to their knowledge. But the epithet Samaritan was inspired by hate, and by its application they meant to disown him as a Jew. The charge that he was a demoniac was but a repetition of earlier slanders. Jesus answered, "I have not a devil, but I honor my Father, and ye do dishonor me." Reverting to the eternal riches offered by his gospel, the Master said, "Verily, verily, I say unto you, if a man keep my saying, he shall never see death."
This rendered them the more infuriate. "Now we know that thou hast a devil," they cried. And as evidence of what they professed to regard as his insanity, they cited the fact that as great as were Abraham and the prophets, they were dead. Yet Jesus dared to say that all who kept his saying

unto themselves. Touching the relationship between himself and the great patriarch of their race, Jesus thus affirmed and emphasized his own supremacy. "Your father Abraham rejoiced to see my day, and he saw it and was glad." Not only angered, but puzzled, the Jews demanded further explanation. Construing the last declaration as applying to the mortal state only, they said, "Thou art not yet 50 years old, and hast thou seen Abraham?" Jesus answered, "Verily, verily, I say unto you, before Abraham was, I am." This was an unequivocal and unambiguous declaration of our Lord's eternal Godship. By the awful title, I Am, he had made himself known to Moses, and thereafter was so known in Israel. As already shown, it is the equivalent of Yahweh, or Jahweh, now rendered Jehovah, and signifies the self-existent one, the eternal, the first and the last. Jewish traditionalism forbade the utterance of the sacred name, yet Jesus claimed it as his own. In an orgy of self-righteous indignation, the Jews seized upon the stones that lay in the unfinished courts and would have crushed their Lord. But the hour of his death was not yet come, and unseen of them, he passed through the crowd and departed from the temple. His seniority to Abraham plainly referred to the status of each in the anti-mortal or pre-existent state. Jesus was, as literally, the firstborn in the spirit world, as he was the only begotten in the flesh. Christ is as truly the elder brother of Abraham and Adam as of the last-born child of earth. Bodily and spiritual blindness, sight given to a man on the Sabbath. At Jerusalem, Jesus mercifully gave sight to a man who had been blind from his birth. The miracle is an instance of Sabbath day healing, of more than ordinary interest because of its attendant incidents. It is recorded by John alone, and as usual with that writer, his narrative is given with descriptive detail. Jesus and his disciples saw the sightless one upon the street. The poor man lived by begging. The disciples, eager to learn, asked, "Master, who did sin, this man or his parents, that he was born blind?" The Lord's reply was, "Neither hath this man sinned, nor his parents, but that the works of God should be made manifest in him." The disciples' question implied their belief in a state of moral agency and choice, antedating mortality. Else, how could they have thought of the man having sinned so as to bring upon himself congenital blindness? We are expressly told that he was born blind. That he might have been a sufferer from the sins of his parents was conceivable. The disciples evidently had been taught the great truth of an anti-mortal existence. It is further to be seen that they looked upon bodily affliction as the result of personal sin. Their generalization was too broad, for, well, as shown by instances heretofore cited, individual wickedness may and does bring physical ills in its train. Man is liable to err in his judgment as to the ultimate cause of affliction. The Lord's reply was sufficing. The man's blindness would be turned to account in bringing about a manifestation of divine power. As Jesus explained, respecting his own ministry, it was necessary that he do the Father's work in the season appointed, for his time was short. With impressive pertinency, as relating to the state of the man who had been in darkness all his days, our Lord repeated the affirmation before made in the temple, "I am the light of the world." The outward ministration to the blind man was different from the usual course followed by Jesus. He spat on the ground and made clay of the spittle, and he anointed the eyes of the blind man with clay, and then directed him to go to the pool of Siloam and wash in its waters. The man went, washed, and came seeing. He was evidently a well-known character. Many had seen him in his accustomed place begging alms, and the fact that he had been blind from birth was also of common knowledge. When, therefore, it was noised about that he could see, there was much excitement and comment. Some doubted that the man they questioned was the once sightless beggar, but he assured them of his identity and told how he had been made to see. They brought the man to the Pharisees, who questioned him rigorously, and having heard his account of the miracle, tried to undermine his faith by telling him that Jesus, who had healed him, could not be a man of God, since he had done the deed on the Sabbath. Some of those who heard demurred to the Pharisaic deduction and asked, "How can a man that is a sinner do such miracles?"
The man was questioned as to his

0: personal opinion of Jesus and promptly answered, "He is a prophet." The man knew his benefactor to be more than any ordinary being. As yet, however, he had no knowledge of him as the Christ. The inquisitorial Jews were afraid of the result of such a wondrous healing, in that the people would support Jesus, whom the rulers were determined to destroy. They assumed it would be possible that the man had not been really blind, so they summoned his parents, who answered their interrogatories by affirming that he was their son, and they knew him to have been born blind. But as to how he had received his sight, or through whose ministration, they refused to commit themselves, knowing the rulers had decreed that anyone who confessed Jesus to be the Christ should be cast out from the community of the synagogue, or, as we would say today, excommunicated from the church. With pardonable astuteness, the parents said of their son, "He is of age, ask him, he shall speak for himself." Compelled to acknowledge, to themselves at least, that the fact and the manner of the man's restoration to sight were supported by irrefutable evidence, the crafty Jews called the man again, and insinuatingly said unto him, "Give God the praise. We know that this man is a sinner." He replied fearlessly, and with such pertinent logic, as to completely offset their skill as cross-examiners, "Whether he be a sinner or no, I know not. One thing I know, that whereas I was blind, now I see." He very properly declined to enter into discussion with his learned questioners as to what constituted sin under their construction of the law. Of what he was ignorant, he declined to speak. But on one matter, he was happily and gratefully certain that whereas he had been blind, now he could see. The Pharisaical inquisitors next tried to get the man to repeat his story of the means employed in the healing, probably with the subtle purpose of leading him into inconsistent or contradictory statements. But he replied with emphasis, and possibly with some show of impatience, "I have told you already, and ye did not hear. Wherefore would ye hear it again? Will ye also be his disciples?" They retorted with anger and reviled the man. The ironical insinuation that they perchance wished to become disciples of Jesus was an insult they would not brook. "Thou art his disciple," said they, "but we are Moses' disciples. We know that God spake unto Moses. As for this fellow, we know not from whence he is." They were enraged that this unlettered mendicant should answer so boldly in their scholarly presence. But the man was more than a match for all of them. His rejoinder was maddening because it flouted their vaunted wisdom and withal was unanswerable. "Why, herein is a marvelous thing," said he, "that ye know not from whence he is, and yet he hath opened mine eyes. Now we know that God heareth not sinners, but if any man be a worshipper of God and doeth his will, him he heareth. Since the world began, was it not heard that any man opened the eyes of one that was born blind? If this man were not of God, he could do nothing." For such an affront from a layman, there was no precedent in all the lore of rabbis or scribes. "Thou wast altogether born in sins, and dost thou teach us?" was their denunciatory, though weak and inadequate, rejoinder. Unable to cope with the sometimes sightless beggar in argument or demonstration, they could at least exercise their official authority, however unjustly, by excommunicating him, and this they promptly did. Jesus heard that they had cast him out, and when he had found him, he said unto him, "Dost thou believe on the Son of God?" He answered and said, "Who is he, Lord, that I might believe on him?" And Jesus said unto him, "Thou hast both seen him, and it is he that talketh with thee." And he said, "Lord, I believe." And he worshipped him. In commenting upon the matter, Jesus was heard to say that one purpose of his coming into the world was that they which see not might see, and that they which see might be made blind. Some of the Pharisees caught the remark and asked in pride, "Are we blind also?" The Lord's reply was a condemnation. "If ye were blind, ye should have no sin. But now ye say, We see. Therefore your sin remaineth." Shepherd and sheepherder. "Verily, verily, I say unto you, he that entereth not by the door into the sheepfold, but climbeth up some other way, the same is a thief and a robber. But he that entereth in by the door is the shepherd of the sheep." With these words, Jesus prefaced one of his most impressive discourses. The mention of shepherd and sheep must have brought to the minds of his hearers many of the oft-quoted passages from prophets and psalms. The figure is an effective one, and all the more so when we consider the circumstances under which it was used by the Master. Pastoral conditions prevailed in Palestine, and the dignity of the shepherd's vocation was very generally recognized. By specific prophecy, a shepherd had been promised to Israel. David, the king of whom all Israelites were proud, had been taken directly from the sheepfold and had come with a shepherd's crook in his hand to the anointing that made him royal. As the teacher showed, a shepherd has free access to the sheep. When they are folded within the enclosure of safety, he enters at the gate. He neither climbs over nor creeps in. He, the owner of the sheep, loves them. They know his voice and follow him as he leads from fold to pasture. For he goes before the flock, while the stranger, though he be the herder, they know not. He must needs drive, for he cannot lead. Continuing the allegory, which the recorder speaks of as a parable, Jesus designated himself as the door to the sheepfold, and made plain that only through him could the under-shepherds rightly enter. True, there were some who sought by avoiding the portal and climbing over the fence to reach the folded flock, but these were robbers, trying to get at the sheep as prey. Their selfish and malignant purpose was to kill and carry off. Changing the figure, Christ proclaimed, "I am the good shepherd," and then further showed, and with eloquent exactness, the difference between a shepherd and a hireling herder. The one has personal interest in and love for his flock and knows each sheep by name. The other knows them only as a flock, the value of which is gauged by number. To the hireling, they are only as so many or so much, while the shepherd is ready to fight in defense of his own, and if necessary, even imperil his life for the sheep. The hireling flees when the wolf approaches, leaving the way open for the ravening beast to scatter, rend, and kill. Never has been written or spoken a stronger arraignment of false pastors, unauthorized teachers, self-seeking hirelings, who teach for pelf and divine for dollars, deceivers who pose as shepherds yet avoid the door and climb over some other way, prophets in the devil's employ, who, to achieve their master's purpose, hesitate not to robe themselves in the garment of assumed sanctity and appear in sheep's clothing, while inwardly they are ravening wolves. With effective repetition, Jesus continued, "I am the good shepherd, and know my sheep, and am known of mine. As the Father knoweth me, even so know I the Father, and I lay down my life for the sheep." For this cause was Jesus, the Father's beloved Son, that he was ready to lay down his life for the sake of the sheep. That the sacrifice he was soon to render was in fact voluntary and not a forfeiture under compulsion is solemnly affirmed in the Savior's words, "Therefore doth my Father love me, because I lay down my life, that I might take it again. No man taketh it from me, but I lay it down of myself. I have power to lay it down, and I have power to take it again. This commandment have I received of my Father." The certainty of his death and of his subsequent resurrection are here reiterated. A natural effect of his immortal origin, as the earth-born son of an immortal sire, was that he was immune to death, except as he surrendered thereto. The life of Jesus the Christ could not be taken save as he willed and allowed. The power to lay down his life was inherent in himself, as was the power to take up his slain body in an immortalized state. These teachings caused further division among the Jews. Some pretended to dispose of the matter by voicing anew the foolish assumption that Jesus was but an insane demoniac, and that therefore his words were not worthy of attention. Others, with consistency, said, "These are not the words of him that hath the devil. Can a devil open the eyes of the blind?" So it was that a few believed. Many doubted, though partly convinced, and some condemned. As part of this profound discourse, Jesus said, "And other sheep I have which are not of this fold, them also I must bring, and they shall hear my voice, and there shall be one fold and one shepherd." The other sheep, here referred to, constituted the separated flock or remnant of the house of Joseph, who, 6 centuries prior to the birth of Christ, had been miraculously detached from the Jewish fold in Palestine and had been taken beyond the great deep to the American continent. When to them the resurrected Christ appeared, he thus spake, And verily I say unto you, that ye are they of whom I said, other sheep I have, which are not of this fold. Them also I must bring, and they shall hear my voice, and there shall be one fold and one shepherd. The Jews had vaguely understood Christ's reference to other sheep as meaning in some obscure way the Gentile nations. And because of their unbelief and consequent inability to rightly comprehend, Jesus had withheld any plainer exposition of his meaning, for so, he informed the Nephites, had the Father directed. This much did the Father command me, he explained, that I should tell unto them, that other sheep I have, which are not of this fold, them also I must bring, and they shall hear my voice, and there shall be one fold and one shepherd. On the same occasion, the Lord declared that there were yet other sheep, those of the lost or 10 tribes, to whom he was then about to go, and who would eventually be brought forth from their place of exile and become part of the one blessed fold under the governance of the one supreme shepherd and king.
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3: In the historical department, it's a treasure house of all of the Mormon past. It's like the Vatican Library for Mormonism. Yeah. And we have as much as we've been able to gather people over time, over 150 years of gathering materials. But still, there are undoubtedly Joseph Smith items still out somewhere out in the world.
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4: Tonight we bring you the first of a two-part series on the teachings of Joseph Smith. Now originally, those teachings came in the form of sermons, letters, minutes of meetings, and other things. The New Church History Library in Salt Lake contains many of the original sources for those things. And we have today this new manual. It represents perhaps the culmination of Joseph Smith's teachings, but it is not the first attempt that was ever made to compile his teachings and or his words. That began as early as the prophet's own lifetime with his own history.
6: Ronald O. Barney.
7: That history, all put together, contains many of the teachings of Joseph Smith. Excerpts from the notes that were taken of a number of his sermons. Other kinds of things, such as his epistles, were captured in that very, very important collection of materials. Early on, the revelations were received by Joseph Smith, and they found their first publication in The Evening and the Morning Star, beginning in June of 1832. And a number of the revelations were published in that light, including the Articles and Covenants of the Church, the so-called Constitution of the Church, which was so important early on. But an actual compilation of Joseph Smith's teachings, other than the compilation of revelations that appeared first in the Book of Commandments, and then 2 years later, in the summer of 1835, the Book of Doctrine and Covenants, other than those compilation of revelations, Joseph Smith had never made an effort to compile his teachings, compile the sermons that he delivered.
4: While a few of the teachings of the prophet appeared in a serialized form through the 1840s, it wasn't until an entire generation later that the first compilations of Joseph Smith's teachings appeared.
7: Beginning in 1881, in the church periodical titled The Contributor, which was the church organ for the Young Men and the Young Women's Mutual Improvement Association, in a series of articles titled The Sermons and the Writings of the Prophet Joseph Smith, excerpts appeared from things that Joseph Smith had said that had been published in the Times and Seasons and in the Deseret News, in that larger serialization, The History of Joseph Smith. Franklin D. Richards, a member of the Quorum of the Twelve, and James A. Little published a volume entitled A Compendium. And what this was an effort to gather together some of the summary teachings and beliefs of the Church. At the end of that volume, there was an inclusion entitled Gems from the History of Joseph Smith.
4: At the beginning of the 20th century, between 1902 and 1912, a significant work was published by the Church, the importance of which cannot be overstated with regards to Joseph Smith's teachings. It would shape for 100 years how Latter-day Saints would view Joseph Smith and his teachings.
7: Elder B.H. Roberts of the 70 had been working for some time editing the serialization, The History of Joseph Smith, which he turned into The History of the Church of Jesus Christ of Latter-day Saints. Period one, The History of Joseph Smith. This six-volume compilation by Elder Roberts, the sixth volume taking place being published in 1912, included most all that the Latter-day Saints knew at that time about what Joseph Smith had said, not only about himself, but the teachings that he had given to the Church. To overstate its importance would be difficult. Not long after that sixth volume in the history of the Church was published, a man by the name of Edwin F. Perry published a little volume titled Joseph Smith's Teachings, a Classified Arrangement of the Doctrinal Sermons and Writings of the Great Latter-day Prophet. This little volume, which was very convenient to use, obviously sparked the imagination of people as they had really for the first time a little volume that was portable, it was consumable, and it was a distillation of some of the important teachings of Joseph Smith.
4: In 1938, Elder Joseph Fielding Smith, apostle and LDS church historian, published another landmark compilation of teachings. It was called The Teachings of the Prophet Joseph Smith.
7: A survey was taken some years ago amongst Latter-day Saint church educators about the most influential book that they had encountered in their teaching in understanding the gospel of Jesus Christ. And Joseph Fielding Smith's compilation of the teachings of the prophet Joseph Smith came up number one. There were a number of other efforts that were made thereafter to compile the teachings of Joseph Smith. In the mid-1950s, a church educator by the name of Alma Burton published the Discourses of the Prophet Joseph Smith. But later on, in 1980, there was a volume that was produced that I think is of great consequence. It was compiled by Andrew F. Ehat and Lyndon W. Cook, titled The Words of Joseph Smith. Now, while this volume contained just the sermons during Joseph Smith's tenure in Nauvoo from 1839 to his death in 1844, these were not excerpts. These were the full texts of sermons based upon the original documents.
4: One of those compilers, Andrew Ehat, talked about some of the impressions that he garnered of Joseph Smith while he was preparing his sermons for publication.
6: Andrew F. Ehat.
8: If I had to characterize Joseph Smith, he was a plain preacher of the gospel of Jesus Christ. He could He could thrill an audience with his understanding of the gospel and with the enthusiasm and the absolute certainty of his witness of Jesus Christ. And he could then also, at the same time, move them to great emotion because of the sublimity of the thoughts that God had revealed to him. The prophet Joseph Smith, over and over again, was able to take a crowd from humor and lightness to feelings of ecstasy and sublimity. He had a power that was an amazing power. So many refer to these things later in reminiscence and can only speak maybe to their feelings instead of the details of what he said. But the lasting feeling was the important thing. It made them and helped them to weather the great storms of going west, the expulsion from Nauvoo and other places. The power of the word, the oral communication of God's will to these people, energized them and made it possible for them to have a fire of the covenant within their souls that allowed them to go through every trial, trouble, and tribulation. During that period prior to Nauvoo, he had a spokesman identified by the Lord in section 100 of the Doctrine and Covenants, namely Sidney Rigdon. And he served as that spokesman valiantly during those years. During the Nauvoo period, the prophet Joseph Smith developed his own voice and stood forth as the primary spokesperson for the church. He was preparing a people that to receive the blessings of the temple and the fundamental doctrine of eternalism that it expresses in both its ordinances and the teachings that would be provided therein.
7: Near the turn of the last century, Donald Q. Cannon and Larry E. Dahl, educators, BYU professors, published what came to finally be called Encyclopedia of Joseph Smith's Teachings. There was it was first published in 1997, and then a subsequent edition came out in the year 2000. This is an important volume. It's expanded beyond the teachings of the prophet Joseph Smith to include historical features of his life as well. But it is a compilation of excerpts arranged in a topical fashion that makes it very useful.
4: The study of Joseph Smith's teachings also left Professor Cannon with distinct impressions about the prophet.
6: Donald Q. Cannon.
9: In addition to the doctrinal things, one does learn something about his personality. You can't help but do that. He did have a sense of humor. Joseph loved people. He loved to be with them. But he used colorful language. In that sense, he was like Abraham Lincoln, very folksy, colorful in his expressions. Just one little statement, "Hit pigeons always flutter." I think that brings to mind action, and it's a word picture that we can relate to.
4: In a letter dictated to a scribe in November of 1843, Joseph Smith revealed something of the responsibility that he felt, not only for the teaching of the saints, but for the entire human family.
9: "Well, I stood alone, an unlearned youth, to combat the worldly wisdom and multiplied ignorance of 18 centuries, with a new revelation, which, if they would receive the everlasting gospel, would open the eyes of more than 800 millions of people and make plain the old paths, wherein if a man walk in all the ordinance of God, blameless, he shall inherit eternal life." Here's this unlearned youth from the backwoods of New York who's the one who's going to, if they will listen, tell the 800 million people living at that time what they should do in order to achieve salvation. There's no shadow of doubt, no questioning, no shades of should we or shouldn't we do this. There's a surety and a conviction that's just amazing. And again, born of the visions and the experiences that he had that were so powerful.
4: Through revelation, Joseph Smith was told, "Remember that which cometh from above is sacred, and must be spoken with care and by constraint of the Spirit. Now, not only did Joseph Smith learn that, but he also learned by his own experience that the public expression of some revelatory information aroused misunderstanding, even hostility. This may be the reason why some of the prophet's teachings were not more widely taught.
6: Melvin L. Bashur.
9: So understand that kind of Puritan thinking. And so they had a certain cultural expectations, and Joseph was a new voice, a prophet that had not been heard on this continent, in the world. And so I think he was hesitant to bring some of his teachings that he had learned from God to the fore, for fear that how people might react. I think it's natural.
8: As he addressed the issue of bringing forth more of the word of the Lord, it was clear also that certain of his teachings would not be ones that could be publicly taught. And therefore, he did entrust those to certain individuals. He also realized that he would teach things in Nauvoo in open discourse that wasn't to go beyond Nauvoo. But when he spoke by the Spirit, he also expected individuals to hear and understand things, but they would have to treasure up in their own hearts, even though it was given an open public discourse. And then they were charged not to teach these things when they went on their missions. Leave the mysteries alone and go and teach the fundamental principles of the gospel. When they gather, they'll come to the temple and they will receive these greater things. So in those ways, the prophet Joseph Smith had prepared them, expecting effectively that his sermons would have only the effect they would have on the individuals actually hearing them, not necessarily to be recorded and published and released to the entire world.
4: From the time before the LDS Church was organized in 1830, Joseph Smith received revelations, and these eventually became a part of the scriptural canon. But the prophet's revelations and teachings were not confined to just those that began with, "Thus saith the Lord."
7: We need to take a look at the time period during which Joseph Smith received the canonized revelations of the church. Most of them were given prior to 1836. Indeed, there was a spike of revelations that were given in 1831 that number 38 revelations. And as the numbers diminish, some have erroneously concluded that Joseph Smith stopped receiving the kinds of revelations that he received before. We need to be reminded that Joseph Smith continued to receive revelations. Indeed, after this time period, he gave epistles to the church, delivered them in printed form that were significant for the Latter-day Saints. But once the saints got into Nauvoo, we see a remarkable outpouring of revelatory information via the sermons that he delivered to the church. Indeed, in 1843, Joseph Smith delivered over 50 sermons in and around Nauvoo.
4: Latter-day Saints today have a great interest in the teachings of Joseph Smith, despite the fact that much of what he taught was never recorded. Now, for a number of years, the Church of Jesus Christ of Latter-day Saints has published the teachings of the presidents of the church as Priesthood and Relief Society curriculum. This volume, on the teachings of Joseph Smith, required an extraordinary effort to produce.
7: Anticipating that the church would produce a volume as a part of the series on the teachings of the presidents of the church, that the church would produce a volume on Joseph Smith, work was initiated by the church historical department in ensuring that we could create a database for the curriculum department that would help them put together this volume, which would complement the other volumes that contain teachings of presidents of the church. We were given an assignment to arrange the teachings in a way that a member of a curriculum committee could be able to ascertain fairly quickly the reliability of the teaching, plus the entirety of the text that had been produced in that given circumstance, that would help curriculum members be able to understand what they had in front of them.
4: At this point, the Venerable Dean Jesse once more made an invaluable contribution to the work. For some 20 years, he had labored to assemble and transcribe every known sermon credited to Joseph Smith. He gave the entire work to them, and it became their starting point.
7: We then arranged the material that Dean Jesse gave to us and expanded beyond what he had given us to some things that had become, that we had become aware of later on.
9: Ron and I divided it up. He was going to take the manuscript materials and I would take the printed materials. And started to do that. This is back in the days when searching for material, we were just on the cusp of using electronic searching techniques where some of the early Mormon materials, printed materials, Times and Seasons, some of those things had been digitized and or rather not digitized, they'd been entered into an electronic text searching medium. And so some of those things were easy to find. Then I had to rely on the old library searching techniques of thumbing through books, old newspapers, trying to find what either the prophet Joseph had said or reminiscences of what people had said that he'd said. After Joseph Smith had died and had been dead for 20 years or so, wards in Utah started holding sacrament meetings or having the old-timers try and recall their memories of Joseph Smith. And usually these were done around the time of Joseph Smith's birthday. And so I started going through old minute books, looking for these obscure references that had been recorded by clerks back in those old wards in Utah, of old-timers and their memories of what Joseph Smith was like as a person or memories of what they said about what he had said during their hearing. I was most interested in those kind of early impressions that people had. They often remembered the very first time that they remembered Joseph Smith.
7: Well, between what Mel Bayshore did and what we did in compiling the rest of the material, we ended up producing in typed script form, single-spaced, 17 3-inch binders of material, which we delivered to the church curriculum department for the curriculum writing committee to produce the manual that was used in 2008 and 2009.
4: Now, it was not enough just to collect the teachings of Joseph Smith, as difficult as that was. Considering the disparate sources and the reminiscent accounts that comprised Joseph Smith's teachings, something had to be done to authenticate them. Hence, they came up with this elaborate classification system that enabled the curriculum writers to judge whether or not this was really a bona fide teaching of Joseph Smith or not.
7: We decided to classify the teachings of Joseph Smith in this way. If something was directly attributable to Joseph Smith, we gave it a capital A. If it was something that he wrote himself or that we knew in absolute certainty was a dictation from Joseph Smith, we would give it a capital A and lowercase a. If it was something that we knew that Joseph Smith had said, but that was in the handwriting of someone else, and that we could not exactly have it come out of his mouth or from his pen, we would give it a capital A, lowercase b. If it was something that was a clerk's copy of a manuscript, where there was still some a feature of uncertainty as exactly as to what the circumstances were about its production, but we knew that it came from Joseph Smith, we gave it a capital A, lowercase c. If it was a contemporary document that had been attributed to the entirety of the first presidency, but that still had the imprimatur of Joseph Smith on it, we would give it a capital A, lowercase d. If it was something that we were certain we could attribute to Joseph Smith, but it was in someone else's writing and there was nothing to indicate that Joseph Smith had crafted it, we would still give it a capital A, lowercase d. And if it was something that we still felt was attributable to Joseph Smith, but that there was no identification of him having been the source of it, we would give it a capital A, lowercase e. When it came to people who were other than Joseph, who said that Joseph said things, such as his family members or intimate associates like members of the Quorum of the Twelve, we would give a capital B to those. If it were common Latter-day Saints who happened to be in a congregation who heard Joseph Smith deliver a sermon and then captured the notes, some of the notes of those sermons in their diary or in some other form, we would give it a capital C. If it was someone who had been a Latter-day Saint, who had said something that later on through time that they had heard Joseph Smith say this, but that they perhaps had a motive that may not have been in a supportive way, we would give it a capital letter D.
4: Now, of course, a number of Joseph Smith's close associates and regular church members also noted in their personal records important teachings that he delivered to the saints. A system of categorizing these other sources was also created, and then there were two other factors that figured in to the categorizing of Joseph Smith's teachings.
7: Then there were two other qualifications that we would use to classify the material. The qualification of time. Was it a contemporary report? Was it written within a year, 5 years, 10 years, 20 years, or 20 plus years? And many things that have been circulated through the years that people have attributed to Joseph Smith come in that kind of a light. And we would identify about when or precisely when those reports were made. And lastly, is this an eyewitness report or is it a secondhand report? Is it something that was produced by an individual who actually heard Joseph Smith say it or watch him write it? Something to that effect, which would give a feature of veracity to it that would trump something that was hearsay or second or third hand.
4: At this point, a committee of four scholars from the church's historical department reviewed every document in the vast compilation to classify all those things considered a teaching of Joseph Smith. Now, when we come back, we'll talk about the efforts of the curriculum department and their editors to create this new manual. Next week, The Teachings of Joseph Smith, Part 2. I'm Glenn Rawson. Thanks for joining us.
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10: Love is the most powerful force in the world. From the Church of Jesus Christ of Latter-day Saints.
11: So because the people were focused on surviving and focused on building homes, a lot of them began to drift from focusing on things spiritual. For some of them, spiritual things were what you did in your free time, and they didn't have any free time. And church leaders, after a decade, began to realize that the church membership had drifted spiritually.
12: Hello and welcome to Saints. I'm Shaylin Back.
13: And I'm Ben Godfrey. And in today's episode, we will be talking about Chapter 17, The Folks Are Reforming.
12: Today, we're very excited to welcome Richard E. Turley, Jr. He's the former assistant church historian and recorder. Welcome, Richard.
11: Thank you. Good to be here.
13: Many of our listeners will know you from books that you've written, specifically the book titled Massacre at Mountain Meadows, which was published with Oxford University.
11: Oxford University Press, 2008.
13: And we're so excited to have you here because in this chapter, we see some of the events that led up to, that contributed to this horrible catastrophe of the Mountain Meadows Massacre. But that's actually not till chapter 18. So we're hoping today you can help us understand what has come to be known as the Reformation of 1856 and 1857. What is this Reformation movement?
11: To understand the Reformation, you have to understand that it had been 10 years since the saints left Nauvoo. And during that decade, their focus, necessarily because of circumstances, had been on surviving. When they left Nauvoo, many of them had insufficient means to get them across Iowa. When they got to winter quarters, a lot of them suffered from malnutrition and other ailments that led to death and to other problems that occurred. And so by the time the first company reached what became Utah in 1847, they were focused mostly on just trying to survive for the rest of that year. The first group arrived in July. They needed to plant crops. They wanted to have enough crops to be able to get them through the winter. More people arrived after that. The large population didn't have sufficient means to live very well. During that winter of 1847 and 1848, people scrounged to find enough food to eat. And so surviving on what they had became their focus. Now, with the gold rush of 1849, immigrants began coming through the area and provided some additional materials that they didn't otherwise have, but they were always just sort of one step ahead of starvation. And so church leaders were focused on trying to have people store enough food and other necessities to live in case of a catastrophic year. So because the people were focused on surviving and focused on building homes and focused on doing other things that were of a pioneering nature, a lot of them began to drift from focusing on things spiritual. For some of them, spiritual things were what you did in your free time, and they didn't have any free time. And church leaders, after a decade of watching people do this, began to realize that the church membership had drifted spiritually. So they wanted to do something to revive that spirituality. Now, keep in mind that this first generation of church members had been through that era in American history that we often referred to as having revivals, spiritual revivals,
13: right,
11: the Second Great Awakening. So they immediately thought of what their background experience had taught them about how you get people spiritually charged up. You have a revival, if you will. So church leaders in Utah decided to have what they called the Reformation, essentially a gigantic multi-month revival in which they talked to the church members, often in very strong terms, to try to motivate them to have more faith, to repent, to obey commandments that they weren't obeying.
13: When you say they, who's they? Is this the Quorum of the Twelve, other church leaders? Who's giving these speeches, and when does the Reformation sort of begin?
11: It begins really in earnest in 1856. There are, of course, preliminary events that occur that start to lead up to it, but it begins in earnest in 1856, and it's led by the First Presidency and Quorum of the Twelve, and particularly one counselor in the First Presidency, Jedediah M. Grant. And he becomes the sort of initial hard driving force behind what went on. Others then echoed that, but Brigham Young himself got into it as well. He talked about the necessity of speaking strongly to the people in order to get their attention. Remember, his background was that he came from a family in which he had a very harsh father. As he put it, with my father, it was a word and a blow, but the blow always came first. So he was accustomed to being raised in a very harsh environment. And to his credit, he was not himself a physically violent person, but he did speak often in very, very strong terms. He had a hard time controlling what he called his unruly member, a New Testament term for the tongue. And so he often spoke in very, very strong terms, but he also said that I don't always mean what I say. I try to get the people's attention with that. But he used strong rhetoric, as did Jedediah M. Grant and some of the other church leaders. And the results of that strong rhetoric were mixed. Some of the people indeed did reform and repent and grew in their spirituality and kept records that lead us to believe today that, in fact, the Reformation did have a positive side to it. The negative side was that many people responded to that harshness by feeling negative feelings towards the church and its leaders. Some left the territory. Some felt like they were treated harshly. Some of the activities that went on during that time period, because they were encouraging repentance and because policies on repentance hadn't developed as fully at that time, people began to sort of follow an earlier model in which people confessed their sins publicly. That's a model we see in the very early days of the church, and it tracks over from some of the religious traditions people had before that. Over time, if you follow the Doctrine and Covenants, you see that that began to give way to confessing in private. But during this time period, you get a revival, this idea of confessing sins in public. So people stood up in public meetings and confessed their sins. And the idea also arose that if you weren't willing to confess your sins and be rebaptized to show your recommitment, that you'd be punished. And that punishment in the rhetoric included language about having a person's blood be shed in order to atone for the sins that they had committed during that time period. So that was the strongest teaching that came from this time period, was this idea of the necessity of shedding blood. Now, the historians, myself included, have looked far and wide for instances of that. And the number of instances that appear to be driven by that rhetoric leading to extreme violence are relatively small, but they do exist. For the most part, however, the rhetoric was largely that. It was rhetoric. It did not lead to violence. But there was excess. We look back now in this time period, and we clearly see that there was excess.
13: There's a quote here from the book that I was grateful to learn. Let's just listen to this that talks about this idea of needing to atone for one's sins.
14: "Tell the young man to go and sin no more. Repent of all his sins and be baptized for the same," Brigham replied.
11: So with that part from the book, what you see is that Brigham Young's strong public rhetoric has to be compared to his very charitable private counseling that he gave. The problem occurred when people took him literally at his word. And so that same church leader who sought that counsel on another occasion decided not to seek counsel. And although the evidence on it is not as conclusive as we would like it to be, it appears, looking at the totality of the evidence, that he probably had that person punished to the point of death for his sins.
13: Oh, my goodness. That's really, really difficult to even understand how they could get to this point. Can you help us understand what is it that's driving them to feel so threatened?
11: Well, there are several things that are making them feel threatened. One of those things is that when they left the organized United States, they did so because they felt that while the U.S. Constitution guaranteed them civil rights, there was no application of that at the state level. And in fact, historically, as we know now in retrospect, it took a civil war in the United States and, you know, the amendment to the U.S. Constitution, as well as a lot of civil rights legislation to begin to apply civil rights legislation equally across all of the United States, and we're still not totally there today. So recognizing that they had even less in the way of civil rights enforcement in those days, they finally decided we're going to leave the organized United States, we're going to go west, and we're going to build our own kingdom. When they left the organized United States, however, the United States was in a battle with Mexico that resulted in American conquest that took some Mexican territory and ended up providing it to the United States. And so they left the United States only to come into United States possession.
13: Right.
11: They applied for statehood, and instead of statehood, they received territorial status. And territorial status was much like colony status. A lot of the direction you received came from someone far away. And that, of course, led them to feel as though they weren't being governed according to their own local standards, but were being governed by standards that with which they didn't agree. That feeling of threat, plus the constant feeling that they needed to survive, and there were other forces coming in that were threatening them, I think led to this excess.
12: So during this time of Reformation, something that I read in the book really surprised me, and that was that people were being rebaptized. So can you tell us a little bit more about why they were being rebaptized?
11: In the early days of the church, again, before our current doctrines had fully developed, people who had sinned wanted to have a feeling of starting over, a feeling of being cleansed and purified. They'd look at people who were baptized and think, well, I wish I could be like that again. And so church leaders agreed that people could be rebaptized as a sign that they were recommitted. And that was done before the Reformation, well before the Reformation. You know, a lot of the saints who moved west were rebaptized as a sign of recommitment. But during the Reformation, rebaptism became a very popular and strongly advocated thing to do. And so many of the saints were rebaptized as a sign of recommitment. Today, of course, we understand the doctrine that the sacrament of the Lord's Supper, the bread and water that we partake of on the Sabbath day in our church meetings, has that effect of recommitment, sort of this regeneration. And so we don't do rebaptisms except for having a person re-enter the church today.
13: Speaking of the sacrament, another interesting thing that I think will be new to many people, it was certainly new to me, was that the First Presidency suspended the sacrament for a period of time. Let's listen to a little clip here from the book, and then maybe you can tell us what were they thinking and why did they do this?
15: The First Presidency, moreover, had instructed bishops to stop administering the sacrament in their wards until more saints were rebaptized and proved their willingness to keep their covenants.
11: I mentioned that there had been this spiritual sliding that had occurred at that time. I think if we were to go to a congregational meeting in those days, which were, at least in the Salt Lake Valley, the main congregational meeting was in the Tabernacle, and we were to tabulate the total number of people who were attending and then tabulate the total number of church members who were not attending, what we'd find is that the sacrament meeting attendance was abysmally low. And because of that, that was a sort of a key indicator that spiritually, from the vantage point of the church leaders, these people were not doing well spiritually. And so they decided that in addition to that, there were other people who came and just partook of it rotely without thinking very seriously about their own spiritual circumstances. So they wanted to reinforce the importance of the sacrament as an ordinance and the importance of worthiness to partake of it. During this time period, they did suspend it. It's not the only time they did that, but it's one of the most noted times that they did it.
13: When were those other times? Have there been any in modern history that the First Presidency said, let's hold off and repent as a people?
11: Not really in modern history, but during the Brigham Young era, it was done more than once.
12: I think it's kind of a neat sentiment that together as a group, they recognized that they needed to change and recommit together. What were the results of this Reformation period as far as the people's spirituality?
11: Brigham Young essentially looked at the Reformation, harsh as it was, his term was emetic. It was something that caused to use that medical term, he was basically saying it caused the body of the church to cast off those portions that were not good, leaving behind those that were. And the people who endured the Reformation, remained faithful, went through the process of trying to increase their faith and to confess their sins and repent, recorded many of them that they had a genuine spiritual uplift, that this Reformation had its positive impact. So as I say, we look back today and remember the Reformation for its excesses that exceed pretty much anything we've seen in modern times. But we remember it also for the fact that for some people it was effective in accomplishing its objective.
13: Another piece that I'm hoping you can comment on for us are these home missionaries. It mentions this in the book, and Shaylin and I doing a little bit of reading beforehand using the footnotes in Saints, we were able to find some of these original questions that were asked. And to us, it felt like almost like a Temple Recommend interview mixed in with the Ten Commandments, mixed in with some kind of Western frontier, did you brand my horse when it wasn't your horse kind of. What were these questions, and who are these people that were going around as home missionaries?
11: So in the early days of the church, going back to the very beginning, there are a very small number of church offices, and one of those offices is teacher. Over time, the teachers became those who went from household to household, and as the scriptures point out, they tried to be with and strengthen them and try to help them grow in their spirituality. During the Reformation, these teachers gave way to a formal home missionary program in which they were required to go from house to house in much the same way as what we call ministering brothers and sisters are today, or what we used to call home teachers. And as part of that, they would ask very direct questions of the type that would be asked today only by a priesthood leader in a private interview. You mentioned that these seem very similar to temple recommend questions. In the early days of the church, when a person wanted to enter a temple, of course, by this point, there had only been two temples. And those two temples were the Kirtland Temple and the Nauvoo Temple. If you wanted to enter one of those, you didn't. You did get a recommend in Nauvoo, but the requirements for the recommend were not universally what they are today. With these questions that began being asked during the Reformation, you really have, in many ways, the forerunner of the temple recommend questions we have. As you mentioned, that

0: the rescuers, the hand carts. So we think of him today, most of us, as this saintly person who risked all. And he was. He was great, right? But in the book, we also learn, as part of this reformation, he had seen so much power of God that he did rejoice while traveling to meet the companies on the road and bringing them in, Mercy reported. He exhorted his young comrades to turn away from their follies and seek to build up the kingdom of God. His mother wept with joy. His father rose and declared it was the happiest time he ever saw. And the reason they're so happy is he had kind of been off track.
1: Well, this is just another symptom of what I mentioned in terms of the spiritual slide that occurred. The first generation Latter-day Saints who had known Joseph Smith and his brother Hiram personally and had been part of the early formative days of the church had that as a spiritual foundation. A lot of the youth who crossed the plains either without knowing these early leaders or having been very young at the time were very much like the young people at the time of King Benjamin, as chronicled in the Book of Mormon. They didn't have the spiritual foundation. So when they reached Utah, a lot of them began to drift. As one visitor to Utah essentially said, he found a generation of youth who were very good on a horse. They were good with a gun. You know, they were good with an axe or a knife, but they were kind of wild. And so a number of these wild, toughened young men were called upon to help with the rescue of the handcart pioneers. And they hadn't had these earlier formative experiences, and the crucible of rescuing the handcart pioneers became their refining moment. When they went out and found themselves in extremely difficult, almost impossible circumstances, rescuing people who were severely frostbitten, many of them deeply depressed mentally, and they had to somehow get these hundreds of people in that deplorable condition safely to Salt Lake City as best they could under the circumstances. And of course, many died along the way, many lost limbs. That was the type of crucible that caused someone like an Alan Huntington to get on his knees and seek the Lord's help and see that help being delivered. And that became a converting moment for him, which he recognized in that passage that you just read.
0: It seems very applicable even to us today. So many times when we're asked to serve and when we sacrifice for others, then the Spirit comes and testifies to us that what we're doing is right.
1: That is correct. And as I said, there was this second generation that didn't have some of the early formative experiences that threatened to be lost without some type of spiritual refinement themselves. And for some of them, the Reformation was a saving moment.
2: Another prominent member of the church who appears in this chapter is Parley P. Pratt. Can you tell us about what's going on in Parley P. Pratt's life right now and ultimately what happens to him?
1: Parley P. Pratt is a member of the Quorum of the Twelve. He had served faithfully in many ways. He and his brother Orson had been particularly influential in taking the revelations of Joseph Smith and systematizing them into an understandable body of doctrine for church members with their publications. He was also an ardent missionary. He was one of the church's first called missionaries who was sent on a mission to Missouri to preach to the Lamanites. And when he came west, he had a responsibility as the president of the Pacific. And that was essentially what we call the entire Pacific Rim today. So he went with one of his wives to Chile and tried to establish the church in Chile, saying that as part of his original mission, just an extension of this idea of preaching to the children of Lehi as he saw the people in South America. He didn't fully understand at that time that a lot of the people he was meeting would be actually of, you know, European descent. He thought they were descendants of Book of Mormon peoples. And he later said he should have gone to Peru. That was his idea because he thought he'd find more up there. But he was a highly dedicated individual, as I mentioned, one who had married plurally, as had many of the senior church leaders at the time. One of the people whom he married was estranged from her husband, who was abusive to her. And she had left her husband and had Eleanor McLean, and she had left her husband Hector and had become a plural wife of Parley P. Pratt. And so she was in what today we would call a custody battle with her estranged husband. And so she went to what we call the lower Midwest today to try to get her children. And Parley followed her out there.
2: Did anybody know that Parley was following her out there?
1: Yes, it was known by some people. He didn't necessarily want it to be known, but I've read an account of a missionary who was in what is today Oklahoma, and he mentions that Parley's passing through. And
0: did he receive counsel? I seem

0: to remember hearing that Parley'd been told, don't go after her at this time, or something to that effect.
1: Brigham Young discouraged Elder Pratt from doing that. He didn't feel it was appropriate at the time to do that. But Parley had his agency to make his own decision, decided to go east to try to bring together these members of his family. But the estranged husband, Hector, tracked him down, followed him, and then shot and stabbed him to death.
0: Brutal. Now, the thing that really just kind of set me back was in reading in Saints, I learned that newspapers of the day celebrated this. Now, not Latter-day Saint newspapers, but newspapers in the East, they celebrated this brutal murder as though he had really done the community a good service by getting rid of Parley.
1: And what you're mentioning is part of American culture at the time, this idea that a man had control of a woman to the point where if she left him, he could take retaliatory measures against the man who was responsible for estranging her from him. And there was a body of public ideas at the time that looked favorably on that kind of thing. To be fair, I have to say that it happened in Utah as well and was supported by Utah leaders and culture at the time. So this was just part of American culture at the time, this notion of extra-legal violence, that if someone broke up a family, you could retaliate and the law would either look the other way. In Utah, it was called mountain justice. In other parts of the country, you know, it went by different names, but Parley P. Pratt was a victim of that extra-legal violence of the day.
2: For a more positive story, there's another missionary, William Harris, and I actually loved this story about when he got set apart by President Brigham Young before he went on his mission. He had a sweetheart, Martha Ann Smith, and she just was saying goodbye to William. She thought that they would maybe get married when he got home, but Brigham Young counseled William to just marry her now. And so anyway, he runs into the room and he's saying, Martha, Martha, get your sunbonnet and come on. And he basically tells her, like, we should get married. Let's get married. And so Martha turns to William's mother and says, what shall I do? What shall I do? And I can just imagine what she's thinking. And this is one of my favorite lines, I think, from Saints Volume 2 in the whole book. And so William's mother, Emily, says, honey, put on the calico dress and go on. And I can just hear her saying this to this girl who's now thrilled that she's going to be married, but then going on a mission too with her new husband. So can you just tell us a little bit more about William Harris and his assignment?
1: Sure. In those days, many of the men who were called as missionaries and women in that day weren't called alone as missionaries. They would travel with their husbands from time to time, more so later than during this early time period. But it was not unusual for married men to be called as missionaries. And if a man was single and not yet married, but was leaving behind a fiance or a significant other, as we call them today, they might be encouraged by church leaders to go ahead and marry that person and either take the person with them, take the spouse with them, or leave that spouse behind as a wife and not as a fiance. And so this is a good example of that. It's something that's not unique to the church. You know, later on in American history, when we have a lot of United States soldiers who are leaving for war, who are leaving behind girlfriends or fiancés, they often would marry and then go to war the next day. So it's not unique to the church, but it's a wonderful story. These two young people fell in love, and suddenly they found that they might be separated for years, only to have church leaders say, no, you don't, you know, you can go ahead and get married.
0: Let's circle back now to the Reformation movement and end this episode in talking just a little bit about George A. Smith. George A. is one of the apostles, and he's on the trail, meaning between Salt Lake and St. George. He's giving Reformation speeches. And let's just listen to a little quote here of some advice that he gave the members in the area.
3: Take care of your provisions, for we will need them, he instructed. He knew the saints would be tempted to help and feed the soldiers when they came, whether out of kindness or a desire to profit off them. Will you sell them grain or forage? George asked. I say curse the man who pours oil and water on their heads.
0: What exactly is George telling them to do and not to do when it concerns others coming through the territory?
1: Memories of that early winter of 1847 and 48 lingered. During that time period, it's very difficult for us today to comprehend, but the people who were living in Utah had nowhere to go to buy groceries. They were considerable distance away from any provisions that they could acquire, even if they had money, which most of them did not. They didn't have anything that today would, you know, be circulating specie in. So a lot of them had to dig roots and take other steps just to survive. And if we saw them today, we would think of them as looking akin to starving people we often see in other countries. They were in that kind of deplorable condition. And so church leaders never forgot that. And so they strongly encouraged their members to store food. And when they were looking ahead at the potential of a multi-year conflict, they thought that there wouldn't necessarily be time to plant crops, and that whatever foodstuffs they had on hand would be the foodstuffs that would be needed perhaps to survive for years in the mountains without an opportunity to. Again, this is a comparable scene in the Book of Mormon where you have the Gadianton robbers who come in and the people pull into the city, right, and they don't have a chance to put in crops that year. Well, what happens if you eat up all your food and you're under siege? You're going to starve to death. So a lot of the leaders like George A. Smith strongly encouraged church members not to give way to the temptation to sell what seems like excess food for things that might be hard to come by in Utah, like clothing or furniture or stoves or other things that would be very appealing to pioneering peoples.
0: And we will see in our next episode of this podcast that this conflict, this need to preserve resources, contributes to the massacre at Mountain Meadows in a really difficult way, because the saints are unable and not encouraged. They're trying to preserve the food for themselves, and so it raises conflict between them and a wagon train that is passing through Utah territory.
1: That's correct.
0: So we'll invite you to join us again next time on the Saints Podcast, where we will learn more about that. And as always, we invite your feedback at our email address, saintspodcast@churchofjesuschrist.org. Richard, thank you so much for joining us today. We so much appreciate your perspectives. And we would just invite our listeners also to put in your favorite search engine, Mountain Meadows Massacre, Turley. You'll probably have the first hit be an article in The Ensign, which is a wonderful article that gives a great overview of the massacre and what we know. And probably the second link will be a link to the book, which, if you're curious at all about this episode in our history, it is the seminal work on the topic, and I would just encourage you to look for that and read it.
2: As always, we just want to remind you, for any of the topics that we cover and any of the people and events, you can always look up more topics, especially on the electronic version of the book, in the footnotes. Explore the footnotes, and you can always learn more. Thank you so much for listening. I'm Shaylin Back.
0: And I'm Ben Godfrey.
4: 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This is the Latter-day Saints Talk Channel, brought to you by The Church of Jesus Christ of Latter-day Saints. We now present Elder M. Russell Ballard, speaking at the 184th Annual General Conference of The Church of Jesus Christ of Latter-day Saints.
5: 64 years ago, this September, I returned home from my mission in England. 3 days after returning, I attended a Hello Day dance at the University of Utah with a friend of mine. He told me about a beautiful sophomore named Barbara Bowen, who he thought I ought to meet. He brought her over and introduced us, and we started to dance. Unfortunately, this was what we used to call a tag dance, which meant that you only got to dance with the girl until somebody else tagged you out. Barbara was vivacious and popular, so I only got to dance with her for less than a minute before another young man tagged me out. That was just not acceptable to me. Having learned the importance of follow-up on my mission, I got her telephone number and called her the very next day to ask her out. But she was busy with school and social commitments. Thankfully, my mission taught me to be persistent, even in the face of discouragement. And I was eventually able to make a date. And that date led to others. Somehow, during those dates, I was able to convince her that I was the only true and living returned missionary, at least as far as she should be concerned. Now, 64 years later, there are 7 children, many grandchildren and great-grandchildren, who stand as evidence of the significant truth that no matter how good your message is, you may not get a chance to deliver it without consistent, persistent follow-up. This may be why I have felt the clear impression to follow up today on two of my previous General Conference messages. In October 2011 conference, I urged that we remember these important words of the Lord. For thus saith, thus shall my church be called in the last days, even the Church of Jesus Christ of Latter-day Saints. With these words, the Lord makes clear that this is not only a formal title, but the name by which his church is to be called. Giving his clear declaration, we should not refer to the church by any other name, such as the Mormon Church or the LDS Church. The term Mormon can be appropriately used in some contexts to refer to members of the church, such as Mormon pioneers, or the institutions, such as the Mormon Tabernacle Choir. Church members are widely known as Mormons, and in interactions with those not of our faith, we may fittingly refer ourselves as Mormons, provided we couple this with the full name of the church. If members learn to use the correct name of the church in connection with the word Mormon, it will underscore that we are Christians, members of the Savior's church. Brothers and sisters, let us follow up and develop the habit of always making it clear that we belong to the Church of Jesus Christ of Latter-day Saints. The second message that I feel I should follow up on was delivered just last General Conference, when I encourage members to pray to be led to at least one person to whom they could extend an invitation to learn about the restored gospel before Christmas. Many church members have shared with me some special experiences as a consequence of their asking the Lord for missionary opportunities. One returned missionary, for example, specifically prayed to be led to the one who he could reach. The name of a former college classmate came into his mind. He reached out to her over Facebook, and he learned that she had been praying for purpose and meaning in her life. He followed up just at the time she was searching for the truth, and in December, she was baptized. Many similar invitations were reported to me, but only a few have been followed up like this brother did. I'm a great believer in the principle of follow-up. As it says in the missionary guide, Preach My Gospel, extending an invitation without following it up is like beginning a journey without finishing it, or buying a ticket to a concert without going to the theater. Without the completed action, the commitment is hollow. Preach My Gospel teaches everyone how to not only invite, but also how to follow up on invitations. The purpose of missionary work is defined as inviting others to come unto Christ by helping them receive the restored gospel through faith in Jesus Christ and His atonement, repentance, baptism, receiving the gift of the Holy Ghost, and enduring to the end. Inviting is certainly part of the process. But notice that there is much more to missionary work for members than simply extending invitations to people to listen to the missionaries. It also includes follow-up with the missionaries in the cultivation of faith, the motivation to repentance, the preparation for making covenants, and enduring to the end. This follow-up principle is illustrated in the book of Acts. Now Peter and John went up together into the temple, and a certain man, lame from his mother's womb, was carried, whom they laid daily at the gate of the temple, which is called Beautiful, to ask alms of them that entered into the temple. Who, seeing Peter and John about to enter the temple, asked an alms. And Peter, fastening his eyes upon him with John, said, "Look on us." And he gave heed unto them, expecting to receive something from them. Then Peter said, "Silver and gold have I none, but such as I have give I thee in the name of Jesus Christ of Nazareth. Rise up and walk." That's a powerful invitation from a servant of the Lord, isn't it? But Peter didn't stop with the invitation. The scriptural narrative text tells us that he took him by the right hand and lifted him up, and immediately his feet and ankle bones received strength, and he, leaping, stood up and walked and entered with them into the temple, walking and leaping and praising God. In other words, Peter didn't simply invoke his priesthood authority and invite the man to rise up and walk. He also followed up on his invitation by reaching out to the man, taking him by the right hand and lifting him up, and then walking with him into the temple. In the spirit of Peter's example, may I suggest that we can all be more consistently involved in missionary work by replacing our fear with real faith, inviting someone at least once a quarter or four times every year to be taught by the full-time missionaries. They are prepared to teach by the Spirit with sincere and heartfelt inspiration from the Lord. Together, we can follow up our invitations, take others by the hand, lift them up, and walk with them on their spiritual journey. To help you in this process, I invite all members, regardless of your current calling or level of activity in the church, to obtain a copy of Preach My Gospel. It is available through our distribution centers and at no cost online. It is a guidebook for missionary work, which means it is a guidebook for all of us. Read it, study it, and then apply what you learn to help you understand how to bring souls to Christ through invitation and follow-up. As President Thomas S. Monson has said, now is the time for members and missionaries to come together, to work together, to labor in the Lord's vineyard, to bring souls unto Him. Jesus Christ taught His disciples, "The harvest truly is plenteous, but the laborers are few. Pray ye therefore the Lord of the harvest, that He may send forth laborers into His harvest." The Lord has answered that prayer in our day with the greatest number of full-time missionaries in the history of the world. In this new wave of faithful laborers, the Lord has given us another opportunity to assist Him in that great harvest of souls. There are practical ways for members to help and support our remarkable missionaries. For example, you can tell the missionaries that you are studying Preach My Gospel and ask them to show you what they're learning in their studies. As you share with each other, increased confidence between members and full-time missionaries will surely develop, just as the Lord commanded. But that every man, and I include women, might speak in the name of God the Lord, even the Savior of the world. And behold, I sent you out to testify and warn the people. And it becometh every man who hath been warned to warn his neighbor. Brothers and sisters, can you imagine the impact if family and friends included things they're learning from their personal study of Preach My Gospel in their letters and emails to their full-time missionaries? Can you picture the blessings that will come to families when they know and understand better what their sons and daughters will be studying and teaching on their missions? Can you even begin to fathom the extraordinary outpouring of atoning grace that will be ours, individually and collectively, according to the Savior's promise to all who bear testimony in the process of inviting souls to come unto Him and then follow up on those invitations? Ye are blessed, the Lord said through the prophet Joseph, for the testimony which ye have borne is recorded in heaven for the angels to look upon, and they rejoice over you, and your sins are forgiven you. For I will forgive you of your sins with this commandment, that you remain steadfast in bearing testimony to all the world of those things which are communicated unto you. If we follow up, the Lord will not let us down. I have seen the unspeakable joy that accompanies testimony-driven, inviting, and faithful follow-up among members of the church the world over. While in Argentina recently, I encouraged members to invite someone to church before this general conference. An eight-year-old by the name of Joshua listened and invited his best friend and his family to an open house at the ward in Buenos Aires. Let me read to you from a letter I just received that explained Joshua's invitation and his faithful follow-up. Quote, every minute, Joshua would run out to the gate to see if they were coming. He said that he knew they would come. The evening wore on, and Joshua's friend did not come. But Joshua did not give up. He faithfully checked the front gate every few minutes. It was time to start putting things away. When Joshua started to jump up and down, announcing, "They're here, they're here," I looked up to see an entire family approaching the church. Joshua ran out to greet them and hugged his friend. They all came in and seemed to enjoy the open house very much. They took some pamphlets and spent lots of time getting acquainted with some new friends. It was great to see the faith of this little boy and to know that primary children can be missionaries too. Close quote. It is my testimony that as we work together, seeking the One, inviting and following up with trust and faith, the Lord will smile upon us, and hundreds of thousands of God's children will find purpose and peace in the Church of Jesus Christ of Latter-day Saints. May the Lord bless all of us in our efforts to hasten the work of salvation. I humbly pray in the name of Jesus Christ. Amen.
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8: I'm Ben Godfrey, and today I have with me two fantastic guests. First, we have Marianne Andrus. She's a manager of exhibits and programs at the Church History Museum in Salt Lake City. Welcome, Marianne.
9: Thank you.
8: And we have with us again Sarah Eyring.
9: Sarah has recently read Saints Volume 1 and will be sharing her thoughts and questions in our episode today. Welcome, Sarah.
10: Hi, thank you for letting me be here.
9: We're lucky to have Marianne with us today. As a person who's been deeply involved in the creation of the Heavens Are Opened exhibit at the Church History Museum, which, for those of you out there who are listening and who happen to be in the Utah area or you may be visiting, this exhibit really covers much of the same story in a physical museum exhibit as Saints covers in a narrative history.
11: That's so true. It's really been interesting to watch how we, you know, put together an exhibit of objects that are touchstones to tell the same story.
9: It's incredible, and it's a beautiful, beautiful exhibit, and we'd invite you to come and see that. In our discussion today, we're going to focus on Chapter 10 of Saints called Gathered In, and I thought maybe we could start off today just talking about some missionaries that are sent out, and they visit this little town called Kirtland, Ohio. What happens? Who are these missionaries, and what are they about to do?
11: Well, it's interesting because they're the first missionaries to receive a call to actually go to a place, and they're called to go to the Western Reserve, to the western part of the United States, really beyond the boundary of the United States, and they're called to preach to the American Indians, who are among the descendants of people in the Book of Mormon known as Lamanites. So they have this very specific call. Most of the other members that were working, that had joined the church and lived around Joseph, the minute that they were actually converted and baptized and became members, you see them start to organize their lives around missionary work. They start to work with their family members, their friends, their neighbors, and they're doing missionary work.
9: Right, right.
11: But here's this formal call that comes to Oliver Cowdery, Parley P. Pratt, and Zeba Peterson to go west and to go and preach the gospel.
10: And they were pretty young when they did this, is that right?
11: That is right, yes.
10: How old were they, do you know?
11: I don't know specific ages, but young men, near the ages of our own missionaries. And so they're not, you know, we tend to think of those men as older men, 30s, 40s, you know, very mature and established, and that was not the case. This is, I think, a big step for them to be called to this this work.
9: So as they're traveling out west, they stop in this place, Kirtland, along the way.
11: Kirtland, right.
9: In the book, we learn about a lady by the name of Abigail Daniels. Tell us a little bit about what Abigail's story is and your connection, as we were talking earlier,
11: okay,
9: about the work that she was engaged in.
11: Yeah. Well, I loved this chapter because it opens with two women doing everyday work in their farmhouse. Abigail Williams is described as a woman with a large family, but no immediate help from her own family. And so she has a young girl, Lucy Morley, who is working and living in the home and helping her. And the scene opens with them weaving cloth. And as the shuttle is moving back and forth across this loom, they're talking, and you get this sense of, you know, kind of the everyday life of a woman. Constant work, cooking, cleaning, making both cloth and clothing out of cloth. Just the heavy duties that they were both working in together. Well, a knock comes on the door. The three men are welcomed into Abigail's home, and initially they stop this work. And I got that sense of, you know, you have to set aside work that's pressing on you that you want to complete before sundown. But they follow the custom of the day and welcome these strangers in, set their chairs around the hearth and begin to talk. And the missionaries bear their testimony of the restoration of the gospel, of the Book of Mormon, and the translation of the Golden Plates, and Joseph Smith as a prophet. And Abigail has a very strong reaction against the church.
9: Let's, in fact, listen to a little piece from the book that talks about that reaction. And just before we listen to that, I'm just kind of reminded, a lot of us today, I mean, in my neighborhood and other neighborhoods that I've seen, you know, people have doorbells that have cameras. They don't even come to the door anymore.
11: Right.
9: We're like, I don't know you. I'm not talking to you.
11: Right.
9: But at this time, It was fairly common if a traveling preacher came by that you would allow them into your home.
11: Oh yeah, very much so.
9: So they were being courteous
11: and it was just kind of normal and expected. You'd offer a drink of water from the water bench. There'd be a bucket and a dipper. You'd welcome them in, feeding them. Very, very common to realize there's not restaurants on every corner. There aren't that many crossroads. So, it was a custom of the day to observe this.
9: So here's a clip from the book about Abigail's reaction.
12: When they finished their message, the rhythmic clatter of Abigail's loom stopped, and the woman turned around on her bench. "I do not want any of your damnable doctrine taught in my house," she said, angrily waving the shuttle in their faces. The men tried to persuade her, testifying that their message was true. But Abigail ordered them to leave, saying she did not want them polluting her children with false doctrine. The men asked if she would at least feed them. They were hungry and had not eaten all day. "You cannot have anything to eat in my house," Abigail snapped. "I do not feed imposters."
11: Yeah.
9: So how unusual is it for Abigail to kind of tell him to hit the road?
11: You know, in my experience, that really is a very unusual circumstance. Her passionate reaction is overcoming, you know, just the cultural norms, the expected courtesies of the day. I worked for 10 years in the Upper South at a historic site where we were doing much of this work and trying to show and depict for our visitors the everyday life of women in the 19th century. And You come to read through diaries and letters and understand that this is just a part of the womanhood of 19th century would be the exact opposite of what she did. So that struck me that her reaction is so strong that it overcomes this whole lifetime of training to do otherwise.
10: But really cool that then is it Abigail or Lucy?
11: Lucy.
10: Who's the younger
11: yes,
10: of our
11: Lucy.
10: Women? Lucy. That Lucy, who is only about 15 years old, she, not I think out of propriety, but because she believes what they're saying, she then helps them out and sends them in the right direction, right?
11: Right. Which I loved, the idea that this young teenage woman is the means of these men, you know, not only kind of healing the hurt that they just had experienced, but then she sends them to her parents' farm, Isaac, and Isaac Morley, who has welcomed others to live on his farm, is clearly a very generous-hearted man looking to live the principles of the gospel. And it's the start then of this amazing conversion of leaders of the church and, you know, the whole area of Ohio. And it stems from Lucy saying, "Find my father's farm."
10: That is so cool.
9: I love that part of this story too. I hope that our listeners who are listening in, they can see that it we always talk about small and simple things, right? Small and simple things. But here it is. Lucy just stepped outside and said, "My dad will feed you." They don't turn anyone away.
11: Right.
9: And that act leads to Isaac Morley joining the church. It leads to Sidney Rigdon and his congregation. And personally, not to go too crazy deep on this, but my son's name is Isaac. His name is Isaac because his grandpa's name was Carol Isaac Draper. And he was named after Isaac Draper, who was named after Isaac Morley. Like, my own son has his name because Lucy stepped outside to talk and send these missionaries on their way to someone that she knew would care for them.
11: What an incredible connection.
9: it's amazing the small act of what we would say today, "Oh, she's a 15-year-old girl." No.
11: Yeah.
9: Her act is just as big as anyone else's.
11: Right. Yeah, and she acts under convictions. She goes back in the house and Abigail seems a little, you know, snide. She's like, "Well, I hope you're happy." And Lucy's like, "I am."
9: And she's, you know, she's got to be pretty strong. Like, this is her employer, you know?
11: Yeah.
9: She's like, "Yeah, I'm fine with that." Let's get back to work, Abigail.
11: I was just impressed with that strength.
9: Let's talk a little bit about this mission to the Native Americans, the mission to the Indians. What was this like? What time of year is it? What are they experiencing? Who do they meet with?
11: Okay. They are traveling cross country in late fall and into the winter of 1830. And I really am struck at the arduous trek. It is, it's described in several sources. As they get into the snows of the winter, they're following the Kansas River to Indian Territory. They're climbing through drifts to their thighs.
9: My
11: I mean,
9: goodness.
11: just awful. And,
9: yeah.
11: And, you know, long days of this. Again, you know, seeking the shelter as they move along, just from the kindness of farmers and people that they come along with. And so it's a long and arduous trek. They do reach the Lenape people. We would call this tribe the Delaware. And the Lenape have been resettled from eastern states out to Indian Territory in Kansas and Oklahoma. And the missionaries are welcomed in to the lodge. And in my mind's eye, I don't know exactly what it looked like, but I can see this smoky, warm, you know, large lodge filled. One source had described it with 40 chiefs from the Lenape people.
2: Wow.
11: That had come together. So, and the head chief was Chief William Anderson. He's named for a European father, but his mother is Lenape. And he is very gracious. And I love that. I love the fact that the men are well treated. They are welcomed in and warmed and fed. And then as they begin to teach about the Book of Mormon as a record of these people's forefathers, they are well received. The men express care and gratitude for the scriptures. They're given a book, and it's just, for me, a very satisfying end to such a hard journey for them to have gotten there.
9: So they share their message. They're treated with some kindness. They tell them they're going to come back.
11: Yes. The chief actually invites them to come again in the spring and to teach more from the Book of Mormon. And unfortunately, then the government gets involved. The Indian agent feels that they do not have the proper accreditation to be preaching, and so then he refuses to let them come back. And so they've had this basic interaction, but it doesn't go further than that.
9: We have another group of travelers in the story. We've got Edward Partridge and Sidney that decide they'd like to meet this man.
11: Mm-hmm.
9: Sidney is baptized right away.
11: Mm-hmm.
9: But Edward's kind of a holdout.
11: Mm-hmm.
9: He's a lot like maybe some of us who kind of want to see a little bit more first.
11: Mm-hmm.
9: Let me just share a little clip here from the book.
12: As the missionaries traveled west, Sidney traveled east with his friend Edward Partridge, a 37-year-old hat maker from his congregation. The two men were headed to Manchester, nearly 300 miles from Kirtland, to meet Joseph. Sidney had already joined the church, but Edward wanted to get to know the prophet before deciding whether he should do the same.
10: So I imagine that when Edward is going to meet the prophet, of course his standards for the prophet's conduct and his family would probably have been high if he's trying to decide whether or not he's going to follow him as a prophet. And so what did he find? What did he expect to find, and what did he find?
11: Well, it is interesting because he takes the time to go to the Smith farm, even though he's learned that they are not there. They have moved closer to Fayette, but he takes the time to say, well, let's go and see their place.
10: Oh my goodness, that's like somebody saying, let me walk into Sarah's room and see what it looks like when she's not aware that anyone's visiting. That's
11: well,
10: scary.
11: And thankfully, he's very, very pleased. He's really impressed with the character of the Smith family, because their farm is well built and kept up, and he can see the improvements that they have made in the years that they've lived there. So he's favorably impressed, and they then set off for the next, I think, 26 miles or so to reach the Smiths.
10: So that was quite a different path to take, the 26 miles, but it sounds like it was worth it. That's really cool.
9: When they get there, they're in the middle of a church meeting.
11: Right.
9: And so they just kind of slip in the back, right?
11: Yeah, isn't that great?
9: And then what happens?
11: Well, Joseph concludes speaking and then invites anyone from the congregation who would like to stand up and share impressions, thoughts that have come to them. And so Edward takes him up on that offer and stands, and he relates their experience, this long journey that they've made. I would imagine he shares the fact that he says, I wasn't going to be baptized until I came and met and heard and saw. But then he very boldly says, I am ready to be baptized. And interestingly, Joseph is so gracious, he says, well, you've been on this long journey. Why don't we, you know, let you rest and take some refreshment, and we'll do this in the morning. And I just loved Edward because he goes from being careful, you know, thoughtful, not sure, to just fully committed. And he says, you know, just as you decide, I am ready, you know, whenever you're ready.
9: I love that part of the story too, that you see Edward, he's like, he's on this point where what's the tipping point? He hears Joseph preach, and then he is all in. And I love that Joseph says, you know, maybe it's kind of late. Like, maybe we can all just get some rest and we'll get you baptized in the morning, you know. But that's fun. And then Edward's comments of, but just as you say, we'll do it.
11: And he does the typical thing then. He heads back immediately to family, friends, and begins that informal missionary work that was just so typical of the early saints.
9: Let's talk a little bit about Sidney Rigdon.
11: Okay.
9: Sitting here in 2018, some of us think, when we think about Sidney, we think about Joseph's death and the what's sometimes termed the succession crisis. Mm-hmm. We think maybe about Sidney being tarred and feathered. Mm-hmm. And if we have to stop for a minute, because in this part of the story, none of that's happened yet.
11: Right.
9: Sidney is a preacher. Mm-hmm. What is this like for Sidney? These missionaries come into town. Mm-hmm. How does he react to this, and what does it mean for him?
11: Well, I am just struck at the huge impact that it has on Sidney and his life. You know, he was a man that had dedicated his entire life to living worthy, to understanding the gospel, to trying to incorporate that in his life. He had moved out to the Western Reserve, to the Kirtland area, formed this congregation. It was, you know, a large-sized group of people. And to have then another faith introduced in, to have the humility to listen and respond to the preachings of those early missionaries, to have the faith to be baptized and let his entire flock then go down this path of faith is an astonishing thing. You could well understand a man who didn't do that, who would maybe say protectively, this is my church. You may not preach here. You may not, you know, come into our fold. He didn't do that. He was so intent, I believe, on learning about the truth that could be found in the scriptures, incorporating that into his life. He really was a disciple. And as the more I've studied of Sidney's life, I've come to really have great respect for that discipleship, his love of the Savior and wanting to be a true disciple.
9: We often tell the story of Christ's parable of the rich man. I hope when saints, as our listeners out there and others read it, I hope maybe somebody, when they tell that story next time, can contrast that with Sidney Rigdon. Because he had the same thing proposed to him. You can follow me, but you're probably going to lose your house because your congregation pays for that. You're going to have to give up your livelihood because we don't do paid clergy. Like, this is a big deal. Mm-hmm. And unlike the parable of the rich man, mm-hmm. Sidney says, I'm in. Let's mm-hmm. do it. Mm-hmm. And I think we need to remember that about Sidney.
11: Yeah, yeah. You know, another thing that he did, he was a scribe for Joseph. And so he stays with Joseph while Edward Partridge returns back home. And he becomes a scribe. And a scribe is an interesting occupation, you know. In my mind, one that takes great patience. It's an act of service. You are you know, assisting and helping this person to complete translation, in this case on the Bible. And again, I think to have gone from the person who's leading the flock, who's standing at the head of the pulpit, and that kind of eminence, to being servant at the elbow of a prophet is, again, a mark of who Sidney was. And I've come to just really love and admire that man.
10: How did it come about that he was asked to be a scribe? Was that something from a guidance from Heavenly Father? Was that a request from Sidney himself that he could participate?
11: I'm not sure of the exact details. I know that Joseph had been relying on Emma, possibly Oliver, to do the work of scribing. And I've gotten a sense of what a heavy duty that was for people who were scribing. They were writing carefully, slowly, clearly, so that their wording, you know, comes out legibly and beautifully on the page. So I don't know if they just conversed and decided that would come about. But I did get the sense that, again, of the hand of the Lord preparing the situation to take place, that Sidney arrives as he's needed and is willing to stay and do the work.
10: I do think it's interesting that it seems that as each person is converted to this gospel, starting with Joseph Smith, they really do give their entire lives and energy to it. And that is, I hope, something that we still do today, but I don't know if I've done that completely. So reading this actually motivates me to think of ways that I could kind of turn each aspect of my life to heaven.
11: That idea of consecration, I think it is really relevant from their time when we see that full sense of consecration. But I think if we think about the many ways and opportunities we're given to give today, it's just a wonderful bridge between us.
10: It really is.
11: So,
9: speaking of consecration, The saints in the Kirtland area, the church is growing. There's a success. It's working there. Joseph receives a revelation for the saints in New York, and he invites them to move to the Ohio. This is kind of like you said earlier, it's the Western Reserve. It's not like there's a freeway that they can jump on and zip down. This is going to be a big deal. Mm-hmm. Let's listen to a little clip here from the book about the move to the Ohio.
12: Hoping to ease concerns about the gathering, Joseph met with the saints and received a revelation. I hold forth and deign to give you greater riches, even a land of promise, the Lord declared. And I will give it unto you for the land of your inheritance, if you seek it with all your hearts. By gathering together, the saints could flourish as a righteous people and be protected from the wicked. The Lord also promised two additional blessings to those who gathered to Ohio. There I will give unto you my law, he said, and there you shall be endowed with power from on high.
9: So this is a pretty marvelous promise the Lord gives to these saints who are well established in the New York area. Mm-hmm. How do they take it?
11: Well, it is a shock. I think they're initially informed of this revelation in the third conference of the church. And I think that's early in 1831. And most respond with faith, but you can feel the impact on their lives. They're successful farmers. They've been well established, many of them for a number of years in the New York area. Their farms are flourishing. And suddenly they're not only told, you know, we're going to move to the Ohio, which I don't think they knew a lot about. It was an unknown area to move to, a wild and western place to move to. But they don't have a sense that they can take the time to, you know, sell their farms and reap back some of what they have put in improvements into their farms. And so, again, it's this huge leap of faith to be able to say, you know, my faith and trust in the Lord and in Joseph is great enough to overcome this.
9: We talked in a previous episode about Joseph not being able to do this work alone. Mm. Like you were saying, Sarah, there's people prepared to come and help him. Now the Lord's telling the people, you need to be gathered together. Mm-hmm. And what does that really mean to them as they move down to the Ohio?
11: I do hope and think that they had that sense of the protection that is offered by forming a community and being a community, that it's not any individual effort that can bring about the restoration and the building up of the kingdom. It just has to be this collective effort. They can lean on each other. They can have strength from help from each other. And that somehow doing things in numbers, it's like you might be so afraid to do it by yourself, you know, just your own family setting out. But to have the strength of a community that we are doing this together is, for me, a wonderful kind of beacon. It helps in today's life.
9: So. Absolutely.
10: That makes me wonder what we can do, you know, how we can kind of take these examples of gathering in this book and how we can apply that, mm-hmm. as you said, today in life, how we can kind of participate in that. I wonder if part of it is actually, part of that gathering spirit is actually just reading this history,
11: sure.
10: and feeling a little more connected to the people mm-hmm. in these stories, in these real life stories.
11: And a little more committed, as you said a minute ago.
10: It
11: heightens your sense of personal responsibility. What am I doing?
10: Sure.
11: I also kind of chuckled when I was realizing that this announcement came during the third conference, and then I thought about our recent conference. And, you know, we've been asked to step to a different stride. And the idea of ministering, that there is real care that takes place, looking for the need and helping. I love that. It is strengthening and lengthening our stride to really fill that discipleship.
10: Yeah, I wonder if at any point in the future, I'm sure we may be asked to move around like this to make such drastic moves, but I'm glad that there are small and simple ways each day that we can become a little bit more like these people who ended up being pioneers in a lot of ways.
11: Good point.
9: As we're talking about that, I just recall one experience when I made a move. We moved to California, and it happened to be around the time of a state conference, and I felt kind of alone in this new place, and I knew some people, you know, but I will never forget walking in to that building in Folsom, California, and it was electric for me.
11: Mm-hmm.
9: These are my people, you know, mm-hmm. and I think the saints back then must have had some similar feelings coming together to the Ohio mm-hmm. to gather in where there's strength.
11: Mm-hmm.
9: Thank you so much, Marianne, for being here with us today. And thank you, Sarah, also. Very much appreciate your insights. 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And as always, you can subscribe to this podcast and others at the Mormon Channel. Thank you for joining us. I'm Ben Godfrey.
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15: Welcome, everyone. I'm Wendy. I work with Family Search and have the opportunity to talk about things that we're interested in, such as family history. And today, it's all about stories as a way to connect. And we've been discussing some things that are really important, such as curiosity, but gentle curiosity, not like, you know, insatiable curiosity, active listening and being present and not thinking what you're going to say. Right next, this idea of being a safe, non-judgmental place for someone to share. And you can really sort of display all of those traits with your body language. I also think vulnerability in storytelling is a great way to connect if you feel safe there. And It is a pleasure to be talking with Lisa Michelle and Lori. They have been friends since the 90s and haven't seen each other for a while. So we get to kind of witness them reconnecting and modeling storytelling. So before we go into modeling storytelling or talking about good practices for storytelling, tell us who you both are. And we'll start with you, Lori.
16: I'm Lori Ann Thorpe, and I have been a lover of stories from way before it was cool. You know, like I was reading, yes. My mom tells a story to me all the time about how I used to get like these thick manuals, like her college course books, and I'd have them upside down. And wherever I was sitting, I was just pretending to read way before I had the actual skills to be able to do it. Love stories.
15: Okay. And we'll have to go more into that, but just tell us a little bit about what you do professionally and how you kind of have the understanding of family that you do.
16: I'm the executive director of Prevent Child Abuse Utah, and we grew our family a little bit non-traditionally. So we have our kids, all three of our kids were adopted. Two were with us in foster care for about 4 years before we were able to finalize adoption with them. So
15: you have always loved stories. You work with families, and especially families that come together in different circumstances. And so you're

0: with a mom who was a fabulous storyteller, she could just keep you on the edge of your seat when, and it was always that kind of question of like, is this really true? Or are you exaggerating? But you were so riveted, you couldn't help yourself. And so I always loved that. I've loved in my law practice that I have been able to write some people's stories and represent some people who wanted their stories told. And I think law has given me a chance to really advocate for people and their stories. So I see a tie-in to everything I do professionally.
1: Yes. Oh, thank you so much for joining. And I appreciate the perspectives that you bring from your personal and professional lives. And I think we're just really excited to kind of engage in this space with you and learn from you both. So just thank you. And you both, your friendship started. Tell us just the origin story of that.
0: Oh, whose version do you want? Mine or Laurianne's? I picked her out of a crowd. I knew she had tremendous potential. She argued with me, but I was an in-house attorney at a big company, and she was working in a different department. And I went and said, "I want this woman in my legal department."
1: Yes.
0: So anyway, that's my story. I don't know, Laurianne, what you would say.
2: I think you got it right. She definitely saw something in me. I wanted something completely different in life. I wanted my family. I wanted it yesterday. I'd been married for about a year when we met, and so I was planning to. That was my entire focus, and she encouraged me to look for some other opportunities as well, and I pushed back. But then she was right ultimately in the end. She was always right about me.
1: This is so fun, and I think I'd love to just have a conversation about why storytelling matters. And I think I'd love for you both to speak on, both lenses, personal and professional. And I think we need to mention my tie-in here. Actually, I don't know if this is where I'm going to assert myself, but you guys used to scrapbook, and you would get together at scrapbook. And back in the day, that was my whole life, and I love scrapbooking. So I love that connection. And we can see some of your scrapbooks behind you, Lisa Michelle. So that's fantastic.
0: Yeah, we were super nerdy scrapbookers. We were obsessive about it, and we did it, oh, I don't know. I mean, probably weekly, and tried to outdo each other. Oh, I did this coolest page. You've got to copy it. But it was very gratifying. I always say I did my kids' scrapbooks to prove I was a good mother, and now I won't let my kids have the scrapbook. So apparently I had a different agenda than storytelling, but
1: So why, talk to us about why storytelling is important. And you kind of touched on it a little bit, but let's go a little bit deeper. And especially with the lens of, kind of connecting people, in ways that maybe there's no other way to do it. Like how speak to that. Do you want to go first, Laurie? Yeah.
2: Lisa Michelle and I were both journalists before we were friends too, right? I think that like we always had a love of words and how words can paint a picture. That was something I think that was compelling for both of us and translated really well into scrapbooking as storytelling, reading as storytelling. Picking just the right headline for a story is also storytelling. So I love, and I think Lisa Michelle does too, just the way that we can build something with words, right? The way that we can create a scaffolding and connect with each other around that you can put a pile of words into the world, and someone can connect with you as a result of that. I think there's real power in storytelling and the way that we use that medium.
1: I
0: Yeah,
1: like
0: I totally agree. That's exactly my thing. I loved words too, and found a kindred spirit with Laurianne because she and I could, text each other a piece of something we just read and then go on for an hour about it. But for me, the storytelling is more profound the older I get because I recognize how much people's stories have affected me and the connections that you build with people. And honestly, the part that I love the best is the surprises, how you meet someone and you think, wow, this is a really different experience than mine. And then the more they tell you their story, the more you're like, but then I got this and it's really similar in this way. And pretty soon you're just you know, really connecting with them.

0: a deep way. And that allows you to have a richer life. I feel like I'm super curious about other people generally, but I love it when I think I know them and then they tell me a story and I'm like, whoa, I had no idea. And that's what I really love about storytelling.
1: Thank you. I think if we think about attributes or traits of engaging in storytelling, that's kind of what we're going to talk about next. You talked about one, which is curiosity. And I think I like to put gentle curiosity in front of that, because there's curiosity that is like, satisfy what I need to know. Mm-hmm. But gentle curiosity is more, you know, asking questions for the person to open up. Something else that one of you mentioned was like, you're kind of sometimes surprised. And I think this idea of listening is a challenge for a lot of people, myself included, because we're distracted. And so active listening is a phrase I like to use, because you're just listening. You're not thinking, what am I going to say next? What do I have to relate to this? It's just, you're very active in your listening. What are some other attributes or traits of storytelling? And I'm meaning more like engaging in storytelling with somebody else that you've experienced. And I've got a list. So those were two. Gentle curiosity and active listening. Okay, go ahead, Lisa
0: one
1: Michelle.
0: One thing that I notice a lot, and Laurie and I both did this because we had to interview people and we were journalists. And then in our professions, you know, listening is a really big thing. So listening is really one of those fine arts that I think is underestimated, because it doesn't look like you're doing anything. But you can tell when someone's listening to you and thinking what they're going to say next. And especially a story killer is when you say, oh, that reminds me of when this happened to me. And then the person is like, but I was talking about my situation. And, you know, they just didn't get enough space in the story for their experience because you started with yours. And there's definitely a place for empathy, but I think being patient is another big storytelling thing, because, you know, you may think, oh, that reminds me, I want to tell them about this. And then that's kind of the end of their story. And
1: as I'm impatiently interrupting you, I like that, because you're talking about it as a space. And so there's conversation and then there's storytelling. And something that, and Laurie, I think maybe you can touch more on this, is this idea of being non-judgmental and body language. Talk a little bit about that, because those do go together.
2: That's so interesting, because the attribute I thought of was safety. That I need to feel. And that has to do with what you're talking about with space, right? I feel safe sharing my story with you. I feel like it's not, you know, you've heard the phrase pearls before swine. Mm-hmm. I have things that I think are special and important, and I want to share them in a way that it's going to be received and feel held. I want to feel held by a reception of a story. And I was going to say to you that when Lisa Michelle and I talk, the way that we overcome that, that reminds me, is we just do not stop talking. We just keep going and going until everyone has thought of absolutely everything that everyone has reminded them of and has been able to tell that story.
0: It's true. It's an endless chain.
1: Yeah. I love that. And I like how you said safety instead of non-judgment, because I think that, and this idea, I think, like Lisa Michelle, you talked about listening. Sometimes it seems like you're not doing something. So be thinking of your body language as you are the recipient, right? As you are the recipient, and to be a safe space is to be open, right? Sometimes if you feel yourself kind of physically closing off or like protecting yourself, that tends to be defensive, or when you're in judgment. So for me, I like to remind myself, you know, to physically be open. And safety, I think, or non-judgment, is really about understanding the complexity that somebody's lived experience is different than yours. Regardless of where or what you've done, being able to say they have a different experience and I want to, you know, kind of witness it, I think is really important. And so I love the idea of just, you know, someone sharing their experience. And we're not here to judge it or to make, you know, statements about it. But when storytelling is done I don't even want to use the word effectively because that sounds like a business transaction. When it's done sincerely, it's very connective, right? And I think I loved what you said, Lisa Michelle. You can oftentimes be surprised by someone and their situation. And okay, let's restate kind of the pieces of storytelling as I'm here with Lisa, Michelle, and Laurianne, and we're talking today about storytelling that connects. We talked about gentle curiosity, active listening, and we're going to go with safety, body language. There's also tactics like open-ended questions and just being a recipient of somebody's experience.
0: Yeah, is there anything... One of the things that I'm reminded of is another thing that really shuts the story down is when you try and fix it for them. Mm-hmm. And I have definitely been guilty of this, especially with my kids. You don't want them to suffer. So you're like, let me cut to the chase here, what you should be doing. But the thing I've learned is that people don't tell you that. If they want help, they'll ask you. But mostly if they're telling you a story, they just want to be heard. They just want that moment of recognition. Mm-hmm. I exist. This is real. This has happened to me. Mm-hmm. And so for me to jump in with a solution prematurely is really hard. And I think that's, again, in my professional life, that's really important because as a lawyer, I have a million solutions, right?
1: Yes.
0: But even as a mom or a friend, I should just be quiet for a minute. That's okay. Mm-hmm. You're not in charge of it. It's mm-hmm. all right, you know, and so that helps me.
1: Yes. Okay. Thank you. I think that's extremely important is you're a recipient. You're the recipient of somebody's story and you're not always going to be in this, you know, this isn't always going to be the case, but when you're the recipient, I think that's a great behavior. Laurie, did you want to add anything to our list before we jump into you two storytelling?
2: Let's do it.
1: Okay. So what I'd love to do, and for people who are watching, you know, we're happy to have you here. It's really a pleasure to be with these two. And as we just listed some of the sort of attributes or traits of connective storytelling, we're going to model it. And so I'd love for you both to share a story with each other, and then we'll kind of review, not necessarily critique, but we'll learn from you. And who wants to go first?
0: Well, I'll go first. Because I'm dying to talk to Laurianne because we haven't been able to connect recently. And so, you know, the stories have piled up. So I will tell you a sad one, Lar, that shows you my vulnerability. But it's just really important to me that you understand where I am right now because I think you would get how this would have affected me. So I was in my own backyard with my granddaughter, who's 5, and she was... just playing hopscotch, and she was really cute, and she was telling me all about hopscotch and how she just learned it. And Grandma, can you hopscotch? And I was like, of course I can hopscotch. I used to be so good at hopscotching, you know, throwing the little chain and all this. So I foolishly get on the hopscotch and start hopping, and I can't hopscotch anymore, I realize. But when I realize it, I'm actually on one foot tipping forward, and then I fall, and I fall exactly on my face.
1: Oh.
0: And it hits on stones. I have stones in my backyard, and she was doing it on these stones. So I take the full impact on my face, and Goldie, my granddaughter, she's just like, Grandma, what happened? I was a little bit knocked out, honestly, because of the full, I didn't brace my fall. And there's quite a bit of blood. And so luckily her dad, my son, runs over and, you know, Mom, are you okay? And I stand up. I'm like, yeah, I mean, my arms aren't broken. I had a year before I had broken my arm ice skating with Goldie. So she's already thinking I'm a loser. But anyway, so what Laurianne knows is that I have this huge dental phobia, and I haven't been to the dentist for 15 years, even though I'm a very responsible adult. It is hard for me to go to the dentist. And so as I'm standing there in the backyard, I'm realizing this is probably a dental emergency because all of my teeth have been knocked and they're kind of loose, you know, and it's bleeding. And my daughter-in-law is a nurse, Goldie's mom. So she comes and looks and she says, no, you're not going to need stitches, but something's going on with your mouth. You know, there's a lot of damage in there. So I have to confront the dentist. And I, you know, I just cannot abide that this is a problem I have. I think, what in the world is wrong with me? But I, you know, I go in and have a really great dentist who actually was the one that treated me 15 years ago and knows that I shake uncontrollably and I, you know, try and run. He's like, wow, not only have you broken your teeth, but you have broken like the bone across your jaw. So now you're going to need like all these implants and such. So I'm just hysterical. Like, what is going on? But I was proud of myself because I realized my weakness. And I, you know, made the arrangements for all the surgeries and stuff and took my husband with me so that I could be medicated and unaware. But the thing that has really bothered me, Laurie, is that I have lost some weird confidence from that. It's like a 1-2 punch. It was like, I actually think this is funny because the phrase kicked in the teeth is like when you get, you know, when you get thrown, right? You get lost. And that is kind of what's happened is my job is presenting to people and speaking in groups and, you know, having this amount of self-confidence. And I mean, I've done two of the surgeries and I have one more coming up, but it's just been like, how do I move on from this and kind of literally and figuratively regain my balance? I've just been going over and over that loop in my mind about, I mean, physically I'm recovered, but I can just feel something in my professional life is askew because I don't trust that I'm going to be able to, you know, just boldly stand up and start doing something again. Do you know what I'm saying?
2: Yeah. So you were leaning over and now you've sort of overlaid it into your bigger experience and it's affecting your confidence.
0: And like you and I have talked about before, sometimes there are those mystical things in your life where you are literally out of balance in your life. And then I kind of had a physical manifestation of that. And then I've tried to regroup and, you know, just be resilient and be like, I'm fine. And I am fine. I'm going to be fine. But it's just been weird to see the effect on my professional identity, I guess.
2: It is. That is such an interesting, like that it affected your professional perception. That's because it was hopscotch in the backyard with your granddaughter.
0: Right. It isn't. I mean, I didn't do it in front of a group. Nobody knows it happened to me, but it was kind of like, I think there's a boldness that you have to approach life with. And that just evaporated in the consequence of both the physical injury and then the dentist thing, which humiliates me that I'm so not over that, you know?
2: It's so interesting because it feels like these, it doesn't surprise me that you've, really? That you've had this reaction. No, because this is how you approach the world with me, right? In storytelling. And you have a dream and you tell me about it. And then I go, this is what it means in your life. or I think too, like, these childlike experiences, the fear of the dentist, that's a kid thing, right? That's something you've had from the time that you were small. And you're doing hopscotch, and that's a thing you do with grandkids when they're small, or you did it when you were small. And so then to just have this crisis of confidence because you couldn't get, I don't know if you're feeling like you didn't have the essentials or something, right? Like, it's just like, I've built on all these things and there's these childlike experiences. It doesn't surprise me that it's translated for you because that feels like a truth for how you and I approach the world.
0: Yeah. We're always looking for like the double meanings and stuff, right?
2: Yes. Yes. Interpreting things, right? At the risk of doing what we just said not to do, as you're talking, it reminded me of I recently fell down the stairs, just like
0: really,
2: yes, like the 10th stair up. I just lost. I was dragging a heavy basket with me, and I just lost my footing and fell down the stairs. And it was just like, it's just walking. It's just stairs. And I'm not that old. Right? And I just ended up face first on the ground. And I had no idea. Like, it just, and I had this moment of overlay like you did, where I had this sensation, and it was so similar to something else I'd experienced with some work I'm doing in therapy, where I just really thought about, it's just so fascinating how I fell down the stairs. This was my thought. I fell down the stairs and I don't even get a day off.
0: I love it. That's perfect. Well,
2: it's just right. Because this is how we approach the world. Something happens and then we think about the applicability to all these other aspects of our life. So,
0: yeah.
2: So it does. Okay. First of all, I'm just so sad that you fell and that you have to have all that work done. I remember when you had the last dental work done 15 years ago and how awful that was.
0: Such a baby about it.
2: No, I don't. I mean, I disagree with you there. I think that being brave when you're the most afraid is the best kind of bravery. I don't think that's being a baby, because every time you pick yourself up and get yourself to the dentist's office. So let's give you some points there.
0: I know, that's true. And I had to do that thing I'm not great at, which is advocate for myself, because they kept saying, well, just come in. You can stay conscious. We'll just do some of the procedure. And then you're going to have to make some decisions. And I was like, okay. And then I went home and I thought, what am I thinking? And I called them, you know, screwed up my courage and called them and said, I know myself. It's not going to work. I need to bring someone else with me. And, you know, they were great. But it was like, I had to say that. They were going to assume I was totally fine with it. And you know how bad that is for me. I don't really like to admit those things. But I have forced myself in this situation to do it.
2: Nor do you like to be the one who has to bring someone else to advocate for you either.
0: No, that was a hard thing.
1: Okay, I want to jump in. And first of all, like Lisa, thank you. Lisa Michelle, thank you for sharing that. And what's interesting, I think, is that there's already... You already know Laurie's a safe space, so that bond has already been created. And what I appreciated, Laurie, was that I think the importance of the body language really showed up in kind of the reactions and the, you know, doing things in a way that indicated you were listening. And then it seemed like there was increased vulnerability as Lisa Michelle was sharing, which thank you. I think modeling that is really important, because when you're vulnerable, like, it builds trust and connection. And there's a difference between being vulnerable and, you know, maybe oversharing. It feels weird to say great job on being vulnerable. And I'm wondering if Laurie, if you would want to share, like maybe let's do maybe a family history story or something a little different, and we'll just kind of gauge that interaction. And I also appreciated this idea of, you know, storytelling, right? There's usually a character, there's an experience, there's a location, but then you added into it this part about feeling like it was a difficult thing. And I know for a lot of people when they're storytelling or sharing, it's not like you go about and say, I'm going to storytell and call my friend. But you're connecting and expressing things can be very helpful. And so having a recipient to that, regardless of whether or not she has any key advice or anything to offer, that's a gift right there, is in the listening, I think. So anyway, okay. I hate to say great job on that really awful story.
0: Well, it's good for me to have Laurie know it about me, though, because it's going to factor into other things in our lives. So,
1: yes, I love how you said that, because I think with the people that you trust or feel safe with, there's an opportunity to really share parts of you that I think are powerful, but also vulnerable. So we'll shift gears and we'll go to Laurie. And like, let's hear a family history story. Because there's someone in your family who loves family history. Do you want to tell us about that?
2: Yes, yes. In fact, I mean, with the main character of any story I have about family history is my dad, who has my entire life been a historian he is a family historian, and he spent his career in genealogy, and I remember going to. He would have take a child to work day, there were not a few of us in terms of the children he had. And so when it was occasionally my turn to go with him to work, I just remember it being the most boring thing ever. Because it would be like, okay, go fetch this microfiche for me, or go, you know, I mean, this was the 80s. So I never caught I'm an adult now. I would have to say I've never caught the vision, but because he's cornered that market, but I love to listen to him talk about family history. So, and I know he's just like this reservoir of family history stories. So of course I called and asked for one, and he gave me 8 because this is my dad. He just is like, well, there's this one's good. And did you know about this ancestor? My parents have kind of come together in a really cool way. My mom, is an artist. Well, she's many things. One of them is an artist. And so, he used to bring home these teeny tiny 2-inch tall pictures of our ancestors. And she took these teeny tiny pictures and drew them into 5x7 portraits. And we have them hanging on our walls in our kitchen, all of our ancestors. So one wall is those ancestors that she drew, and one wall is pictures of us, and one is the grandkids. And so they both have kind of married these ideas of family history in my mind. And he was telling me this funny story this is his favorite family history story that involves him. And it's when he and his dad and his brother went fishing one day. And while they were fishing, his twin sisters were born. So his dad missed the birth because he was out fishing with his boys. And my dad, he remembers coming home and having lunch with his sister. And he's still the sense of injustice he feels that he had to share his Twinkie with his sister because, you know, mom and dad were off.
0: But it wasn't just a baby, it was twins?
2: It was twins. Yes, he didn't miss it. Just he missed 2 births for the price of 1. And so he thinks that that's just that when he talks about an anecdote from his childhood, that is the one that sticks out for him, that he played such, you know, that he was the reason that his dad missed that birth. It felt like a moment for him where he got preferential treatment. So it was a big deal for him.
0: Oh my gosh, did his mom ever get upset that the dad missed the birth?
2: I am 1,000% sure she was upset. He doesn't mention that at all, but she was not one to hold her tongue when she was dissatisfied. He gave me at one point, he gave me her journal and was asking me to kind of transcribe it for him I don't know if that's the right word, but she wasn't quiet about her complaints. That's a family trait as well.
0: Yeah. Well, I want to know about the Twinkie. Why was that such a focus of his attention that he had to share his Twinkie?
2: I mean, I think it was the way I'm interpreting the story, and I don't know that he would interpret it this way. He'll probably watch this and call me and correct all the things I say wrong. But I think it's interesting because it was this moment for him. It was so special because of the preferential treatment, and then it was back to life as usual. Yeah. And not only do I have to come back and not be special, but now I have to share with my sister when I have just this limited supply of the thing I love, right? And so I think that was the significance for him, is that was just like, I was special for a minute and then I was not ever again because there were the twins. And
0: I love that it tells you a lot about your dad, right? It really does. It just paints a picture of him.
2: Yeah. And those was, I mean, he would probably be upset with me for sharing that one because he gave me so many others of cool ancestors that we have. And he always tells us about, he always tells us we come from a long line of horse thieves. And that's, you know, I'm like, well, okay,
0: that's tantalizing right there.
2: Right. Yeah. So,
0: you know, no, I think the thing that's funny is your dad's probably told you all these family stories about the ancestors, and what you really want is his story, right?
2: Yes.
0: That's what you really want. And he doesn't even think that's a big deal because he was telling you about someone from 1850 and you're like, but what about you, Dad?
2: Well, and all the intricate details of how to find this. Now, if you go here and you look at this, then you're going to be able to find this story. And if you look up so-and-so, then that's going to tell you this about us. And I'm like, Dad, I know. Because the journey is so much a part of the process for him. He loves the journey part. And I'm just like, just tell me this. I want to, and I love to listen to him tell the story of the journey, right? Like I love to listen to him, but that's a thing about me. I love to listen to anyone talk about anything that they're passionate about. And that's his.
0: Once you gave me a challenge to find a family history story in my life and give it to you, so you could pretend like it was your story. And that was classic, me and you right there. You wanted the end result. And I'm like, but Laurie, you got to know this and this. And you're like, don't care. Just tell me how it went and I'll use it. And that works perfectly.
2: Yes, you know me so well. And my dad is just like, he wants to do all the details. It's adorable.
0: It is adorable.
1: I think for Father's Day, I think like a case of Twinkies would make a great gift.
2: My mom would kill me. Yeah, okay, we gotta keep them both happy. But maybe I could give him one Twinkie and make him split it.
1: Give him a supply. Okay, I really like, I loved the, like, you're such a good storyteller, Laurie. And I think this idea of communicating what you're feeling through your, you know, body language and emotion was awesome. And I really liked how kind of Lisa Michelle kept you going a little bit by asking these questions and not, you know, turning it on her. And so that was awesome. I want to know, Lisa Michelle, do you have a family history story that you want to share that maybe Laurie hasn't heard?
0: So this story happened with my grandmother, my mom's mom, and I, my sister was actually having a baby, and my sister and I are really close, but she was having the first baby. I wasn't even married yet. So I was pretty nervous. She was at the hospital in labor. I went over to my grandma's house because I thought that would be kind of a way to kill time and I would be comforted by my grandma. But my grandma was in a big state and she was like, something's wrong. I can tell something's going to go wrong. And, you know, this is not what I needed to hear when I was so worried about my sister and her first baby. So I kind of snapped out of it. And I was like, Grandma, what are you talking about? Like, why do you feel so negative? And she always had this plaque on her wall that I loved as a kid, which said, don't tell me worrying doesn't help. Most of the things I worry about never happen. Now you understand my grandma. She was a super big worrier. Mm-hmm. But anyway, she kind of broke my heart because she told me the story of her children. And she, my mom was the fourth child, but she had actually had a fifth baby after my mom. And that little baby was, you know, they were all 3 years apart. So she was three, my mom was six, and then the other girls were older. And she said that she went to visit my grandpa, who was in World War II back east. And so this would have been in the 40s. And she had to ride a train all the way to see him. And so she left some of the girls with one grandma and some of them with another. And she got to this place. I think it was some army fort in Georgia. And she saw my grandpa walking towards her, and she could see by the look on his face that something terrible had happened. Mm-hmm. And she was, you know, 2,000 miles away from her girls. And sure enough, he kind of like, I mean, I always saw it in a movie. He's running towards her. She's running towards him. But when he gets there, he says, our baby died. And my mom's little sister had died in the intervening 2 or 3 days when she had left them all with these safe grandmas and everything was to be fine, right? And so this little baby had died inexplicably. Later, they found out that she had some kidney failure issues. But anyway, so my grandma tells me this, and I totally understand like why she's so worried about my sister's baby and how this is bringing back all of these things for her. And it really helped me to see my grandma in a completely different light. I was much more worried about my grandma, actually, when I heard that story. And I went back and asked my mom to help me understand from her point of view how that affected their growing up, you know, and it kind of opened up a whole big insight on both my grandma and my mom and their family dynamic. But it happened in a moment of great joy. My sister had her baby. Everything was fine. My grandma was able to kind of take a deep breath and, you know, we moved on. But that story probably, I mean, that's 35 years ago, and it still affects me to this day that she was taken back to that moment of her life in, you know, the day of my sister's baby. So anyway, that was a story that really changed me.
2: Oh, wow. That's so, what an interesting place for her to go when, I mean, but it does make sense, just like you said.
0: After a minute, at first it didn't. And then I was kind of like, tell me more about that, you know, and then it started to be like, of course, she's experiencing that. She's had the most profound loss.
2: Well, it's interesting that she's both instances feel like she didn't have any control. She's not in the situation. She's not there when it's happening. She's not in the room, and that would create a sense of helplessness for her.
0: Definitely. Yeah. And I think that, you know, we all do that thing where we try and inoculate ourselves by going to the worst place, like, you know, like her little plaque said. I mean, she's just going to go through all the possibilities and try and prepare herself, but there is no preparing herself. She always would say to me, I took all the girls to the doctor before I left, you know, because that was her mantra, that she had done the right thing. And I don't know. I just think you just don't know people like you think you do. I was just, you know, I was a young woman. I hadn't been through any sort of child raising or childbearing. So I just assumed my grandma was my grandma. She was, you know, she was resilient. She handled everything fine. And then I saw her in a different light.
2: Wow. Wow. Well, I have never heard that story before. And I don't know if you've heard probably the most defining story that my grandma went through. I don't know if we've talked about it or not.
0: I think, is this the one about your mom?
2: And her
0: the car?
2: Yeah.
0: I have heard it, yeah.
2: Yeah, but it, of course that's what it brings to mind for me, which is, so the story is that that my mom had a little sister, Julie, who was two, and my mom was in the front seat of the car. My grandma, they were going somewhere. They were backing out of the driveway. My mom was trying to tie her sister's shoes, and Julie was fighting with her, and she fell out of the car, and my grandma ran her over, and she died. Mm. And that was so, it was just so defining for my grandma. Of course it was, but it really, and it was so defining for their family from then on. And when my grandma passed away, my mom asked me to write and give the eulogy. And I thought about that moment. And, you know, something else that was defining about it for them was that it was not something they talked about ever again. They didn't talk about it. They just moved on. And my grandma never spoke to me about it. Never.
0: Wow, really?
2: Never talked to me about it. And so when I was talking with my mom and her sister about what, you know, what to share about grandma's life and what things to highlight, my one aunt especially was just like, do not talk about that. do not talk about, grandma will not be happy if you talk about that. We don't talk about that. But it was such, it was huge for my grandma.
0: It was in the room.
2: You can't leave it out. It is the elephant, right? And so I did not listen to that advice and talked about how defining that was for my grandma and for my mom forever, right? Right.
0: Just how old was your mom?
2: Oh, I'm not sure. I think she was around the age of 12.
0: Okay.
2: So 10 or 12 in between, old enough that she was kind of, you know, responsible for taking care of her little sister, but young enough that it was way too early to feel that. Mm. And so, but yeah, it was definitely so defining for my grandma, and I can't imagine for your grandma what that, you know, what that feels like to lose a child, and that both of our grandmas had that experience. That's so interesting.
0: But it's a story of such resiliency too. That's why I'm glad you told it at her eulogy, because as far as you knew, and just like with me, as far as I knew, my grandma had led a charmed life. You know, she was a strong-willed, successful, impressive woman to me. And for her to have survived that, for your mom and your grandma to have survived that, it says so much about them positively that I'm sad if they want to leave it out of their story, because it's their story.
2: Yeah, I think that there was there's definitely a tradition of pull yourself up by your bootstraps and move on. And, you know, this is how we do. Not talking about things is a way of dealing with it. I mean, you could argue about it if it's healthy, but it was definitely a way they moved forward. They were strong. They were resilient. Right. And they both, my mom and my grandma, both dealt with things differently. You know, I know I definitely saw how my mom wanted things to be a little different, a little more open. But then in some ways, she was just defined by it too. There were definitely things that still we do not talk about, my mom, she can't, right? And not that, but other things. And so it's interesting to see how those moments of crisis and trauma really can impact a family.
0: Yeah, the patterns are set, even though they don't want them to be set.
2: And aren't we like that too, right? Where it's just like we take what our growing up experience is and we push against some of it, and then we just fall into patterns and in some of the ways the same way they do. And so it is funny to look.
1: I want to ask just a simple. So you've both shared these, you know, really kind of gut-wrenching stories. And, you know, Laurie to Lisa Michelle, Lisa Michelle to Laurie, neither of you could solve or said, well, do this to feel better. But what does it feel like just being listened to?
0: Yeah, I mean, I love the reverberation of Laurie's story and my story actually having a similarity to them. Mm-hmm. I mean, I hadn't put that together, even though I think Larianne had told me that story in a different context about her mom and the little sister. But now that I see it in the context of my own grandma, it really, in a strange way, kind of comforts me, because I think both of those women and both of our moms had a ghost sibling kind of feeling to them. I mean, I certainly felt that with my mom. And so it just helps me to hear you talk about it like that too. But again, the part I'm most happy about is that both our moms were so resilient. My mom always called it tough cookies. She'd say, we're tough cookies. We can do it. And I feel like that right now, just hearing you talk about it.
2: And yeah, I would say my grandma definitely considered herself a tough cookie, right? And she wasn't, you know, she wasn't the grandma you climb up on her knee and she'd read you a story. That wasn't who my grandma was. But my grandma and my sisters and I were just talking about this the other day, that we were saying we want to be for our kids what grandma was to our mom, right? Mm-hmm. Because she wasn't about the grandkids. She was about helping my mom. So mm-hmm. she'd come over and we'd just be like, hide, because grandma's here. Because she's going to make us clean everything. She's going to check it twice, right? Like, she is here for my mom. She's going to take some of us home with her and then she's going to make us clean there, right? Like, she was one tough cookie, and she was fiercely independent, and she fended for herself. And she made sure that we were taking care of her daughter too. I love that about her. Yeah, yeah, she was.
0: But she put your mom first. I love that. Mm-hmm.
1: Mm-hmm. This is important. It doesn't have to be about solving the problem. It can be about witnessing the experience. And that's where the power of connecting through story occurs. I think as we kind of are wrapping up, one thing I really want to hear from you both with your experience professionally in populations that maybe have different family stories, maybe some things are painful. How have you been able to use story to connect with people that either you've worked with, you talked about Lisa Michelle, clients that you've represented? Because I think it's really important for us to understand how story can connect us to people, especially people with a different experience. And so I'd love to learn from both of you about maybe an example that you have or an approach that you would recommend for people who are wanting to use story to connect. And who wants to go first?
2: Okay, so I'm going to tell a story about Lisa Michelle. I think, you know, people learn that I am the director of Prevent Child Abuse Utah, and they have this universal reaction where they go, oh, I'm sorry, that must be so hard. And I was like, no, I'm preventing it. Preventing. It's good. It's a great job. But I do often have people bring their very intimate, very vulnerable stories to me all the time. And I remember there was one point where Lisa Michelle and I worked together in a human service environment, and she was teaching the lead, like tomorrow's leaders, about how to tell the story of the work that we do, because we were working with really vulnerable populations, and we really wanted to be able to tell that story. And she would push us always and say, what is the story? What is the story of your agency? What are you doing? And then they would say something. She'd say, no, that's not it. That's not the story. And she would push and push until they really got to the heart of what it was, right? Like, I remember, for example, she was pushing the director of the Division of Juvenile Justice Services. And she was like, no, finally they got there. We give kids another chance and we keep society safe, right? We ensure safety and we give kids another chance. And I just thought, that is the story. That's the story. And I've really always thought that has always resonated with me about how we tell this story about what we do. And even today I was using an example of when we're talking about, this was something that Lisa Michelle always did in our work together, is always talking about who are the people that we aren't serving? What's invisible to us, right? That's like, what are the cases that were never opened? Because that's part of the story. And when we, and so I'm in prevention now, right? So those invisible stories are my whole job now. I want more and more invisibility because there's less and less mm-hmm. child abuse. So I think that's been such a cool way to frame the work we do around story and with story. So, yeah, sorry, that wasn't me telling a story to Lisa Michelle. She already knows that, but I think it's such a good way to wrap the work in story.
1: What do you think, and I'm going to go just a little bit more with you, Laurie, and we'll go to you, Lisa Michelle. What do you think is most important when the people in your organization are engaging with families that you talked about that are members of this vulnerable population in times of need? If we were to come from, you know, how can we be better at engaging using story? What can we learn from your colleagues who are with people in a really vulnerable time? And maybe not always vulnerable, you know, like it's preventative, right? But what?
2: Well, Yeah, that's a good question. And I think in terms of listening to those difficult and vulnerable stories, it's all about empathy, mm-hmm. right? Having an empathetic response, making that a safe place for people, because we do often have people come to us and they're in the journey of it, right? They're feeling the fallout of what has happened when harm has been done. And that is really, that is a space to honor for sure. Or survivors of abuse who come to us and say, I feel really compelled. I want to do something. And I feel it an honor to be able to give them in that space something to do. Right? We say, this is how you can help us prevent that from happening to someone else. This is how we work towards that mission and you can get involved. So for me, that's really empowering to be able to give them an empathetic moment, mm-hmm. right? Where we don't know any of the people that they're talking about. We don't know what they've been through, but we have compassion mm-hmm. and we've organized something for them that can help them move in a productive way. Like we have sometimes people who come to us who feel really frustrated because the case didn't go the way they wanted it to and no one's being held accountable and they're just left with this such a feeling of frustration and unresolved unresolution, I guess. And so we're able to give them something to cling on to, a way to be purposeful about what a next step could be.
1: Mm-hmm. Thank you. I appreciate the mention of empathy, which is encompassing so much of what we've talked about, and the safety and the listening and sort of honoring. And I like to think about, I like the phrase witness, right? Because witness is, it kind of encompasses what Lisa Michelle talked about. Like, it isn't about jumping in and solving, and what people oftentimes, you know, and stories, just listening to them is really powerful. So Lisa Michelle, what about you from your work? What kind of lens can you help us look through when we think about connecting through story with people who have different experiences than ours?
0: Yeah, I appreciate that. I think one of the things from my work, I work a lot in addiction and substance abuse prevention and things like that. And so there's a lot of shame in that, and that does interfere with the storytelling a lot. And they don't know. Lorianne and I worked on the anti-methamphetamine initiative for a long time years ago, and I would be presenting on our efforts, and these really, you know, middle class mom and dad would come up to me afterwards. Well, I don't want to tell anyone, but you know, our adult daughter is a meth addict, and so we're raising her kids, our grandkids. Mm-hmm. And you know, we're probably the only ones in that situation. And I would say, you're like the 400th person that's talked to me this year in this exact situation. I'm so glad you told me your story. Please don't feel alone. This mm-hmm. is what we're going to do about it. And then we designed interventions that had to do with bringing those families together who all felt like they were the only one in their community. And yet, because we were traveling around, and thank goodness they were brave enough to come and talk to me. It was because I talked about substance abuse issues in my own family and they felt like I was safe. Yeah, because I would say publicly, my grandfather was an alcoholic. He did get in recovery in his 40s. And that, you know, my brother is in recovery. And then they would just think, okay, I can go tell her, but I have to do it privately because it's so ashamed. I'm so ashamed. So I just say the lens that you have to look through is give yourself out there to them. Don't try and, well, I need to hear your story. Just give yourself out there to them in whatever way you can. You know, show yourself to be an open-minded person that is not going to judge them. They're going to tell you their story. And honestly, it's just like Lorianne said, your reaction is going to give them some sense of working on it or a step they can take, you know. And I could say, there's this other person in your community, go talk to them. And they would both work on an initiative together. And, you know, I mean, it was something as simple as a lot of children being raised in meth households will be the parent for their younger siblings. And these grandmas would be saying, how do I get the kids to let me do their hair? Because their mm-hmm. older sister does their hair, you know? And I just be like, I have the people you can talk to. And that story will mean something to these other people. Mm-hmm. And so it was very empowering, just like Laurianne said. And I would encourage people, even though their stories are difficult, be an open enough person that you will be able to hear them, and then you will be able to reflect back some empowering thing about it to them.
1: Oh, thank you so much. I appreciate, I could talk to you both for a long, long time, and I appreciate the perspective of kind of witnessing you re-engaging and the way that you modeled the genuine curiosity and active listening and safety and those other things we've talked about today with connective storytelling. And I especially appreciate the way that you've helped myself and others kind of understand how we can be in a space where we can witness or see someone. So thank you both for participating, and thank you to everyone who participated here.
3: 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I loved hearing Lori and Lisa Michelle rekindle their friendship right where it left off. 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

0: 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Welcome back to Everything Creative. I'm Nancy Hansen, your host, and I'm here today with a group of mothers. We're here to talk about creativity in motherhood, and I'm excited about this discussion today. I've got four women joining me, and why don't we just go around and have each of you introduce yourselves, and I'd love to know how many children you have and their ages, and where you, maybe you can talk about, I'm curious to know, how old you were when you got married, too, because that, I think, comes into play, kind of gives people an idea of where you're at. So I'll start with you, Debbie.
1: My name is Debbie Luke, and I'm from Bountiful, Utah, and I have two children. I have a 20-year-old son that is currently serving in the mission field, and I have a 16-year-old teenage daughter. And I was one of those late-in-life marriages. We got married when I was 35 years old. And so I'm an old mom. Just ask my children.
0: That's great. It'll be great having that perspective here. Thank you. Brittany.
2: My name is Brittany. I have four children. I have a boy who's 8, and then I have another boy who's 5. I have a daughter that is 3, and then I have a little baby boy who's almost 11 months.
0: Wow.
2: And I was, I guess, fairly young when I got married. I was about 22, almost 23 by the time I got married.
0: And not to give away your age, but how soon after that did you have your first baby?
2: 5 years. It took me 5 years until I had my first. And we just celebrated our 13th anniversary, actually, this week.
0: So oh, wow.
2: That kind of gives away my age.
0: Yeah. No one's calculating. Heidi.
3: My name is Heidi Udall, and I have 5 children. My oldest is a daughter who's 15, and then I have a son who's 11, and another daughter who's 8, and then 2 boys bringing up the rear, a 5-year-old and a 4-year-old, who keep me busy.
0: Wonderful.
3: And I was 23, almost 24, when I was married as well.
0: And when did you have your...
3: About a year later.
0: About a year later. Okay. Okay, and Cindy.
4: My name is Cindy, and I have 4 boys. My oldest is 17, and then I have a 16-year-old, a 14-year-old, and then a 7-year-old.
0: You have a little caboose, huh?
4: I do. And I was the baby, probably, my mom would say, because I got married when I was 20, so I'm the youngest of the group.
0: Wow, and then you got started with your family pretty quick.
4: Yep, about 2 years after, so...
0: Well, good. It sounds like we have kind of an expert panel here with a lot of variety. Now, that's what I think is interesting about having you women come in and talk about motherhood and creativity is because, you know, none of you have written a book on it. You've just had life experience and represent kind of the common mother. And so we're just going to share some ideas today about things that you've seen that have worked in your families and that are working, and things that maybe you wish you would have done when you were a younger mother with your younger children. And as the show is about creativity, I think, well, motherhood is just the most creative thing you can do, you know, to partner with a husband and with God in bringing a child to this earth and then creating a life for them and creating a family. And so many times we think that we're not creative, you know, maybe in the homemaking sort of way. But there's not a mother out there that can say that because we all are actively, you know, working on creating a life, whether it be good, you know, or not so good. So I think that we can have a great discussion today, just sharing things with other mothers and with each other that you've seen that have worked

0: I feel like perhaps I have a little bit more patience than I would have if I were in my early 20s when I had my kids. Not to say that those of you who had children at that time weren't, but for myself, I feel like I've grown so much since then that that's been a bonus for me. And the other thing is maybe that I really, really waited to have them and so completely have felt like I was able to eat up every moment and enjoy them each day, you know, probably as being an older mother. Debbie, how do you feel about that? Can you kind of relate to what I'm talking about?
1: Yes. Having watched my friends having children before me, and so I was anxious and eager as well to have a family and to have children. And I really appreciated I wanted to enjoy every single moment from the moment they were just teeny tiny babies. I had people say to me, do enjoy every moment because it goes so quickly. And before you know it, they're not children anymore. And that is really true. And I'm appreciative of people that said that and reminded me because I did want to enjoy every moment, good or bad, of their childhood. One thing also that having children later in life is we were a little bit more financially stable than I think young couples are. And so we really didn't have, I mean, we appreciated having a budget and you know, saving our money and preparing for the future. But we also, I think, could provide our children with things and other experiences that sometimes younger families don't get to have. Yeah. So I think that was one thing that I was always appreciative of is we were a little bit more financially stable. We weren't just starting out.
0: Right. Yeah. And I just think it's interesting to talk about that and the different ways that, and the things that you can look at and say, okay, these are some of the good things about starting a family later, mm-hmm. you know, that I can appreciate because sometimes it's hard and you feel, I don't know, sometimes I feel so much older than a lot of my kids' friends' parents.
1: Yes.
0: And I wish that I could just stop aging.
1: Yes.
0: You know, I wouldn't want to trade that time before I had my children, but yeah. I don't know, if we could just set our own clocks, that would be good. And then going to you, Cindy, who, you know, started pretty young, talk to us about that and what the advantages of that you have found. A young mother.
2: I think the biggest advantage is energy.
0: Yeah.
2: I just felt like I could relate and go out and just do anything that they were doing. And also, the challenges that came from not having a lot of money have provided great memories for me now. They were some of my best times when, you know, we didn't have a lot of money, so we'd just go out and find ways to have fun. Go look for bugs or, you know, go look at the fireflies or whatever it might be. And so some of the things that money brings can also take away from some of the things that we can enjoy when we don't have a lot of money.
0: Yeah, so that's so true. Talk about that a little bit. What are some examples of things that, you know, you found yourself doing,
2: you know,
0: just creatively?
2: For me, I found that the outdoors for my boys was the best environment for creativity and for their imagination and just adventure. And I think about being out in God's creations and just the spirit that you feel. And, you know, if you were to camp or hike or bike, those kind of things, it's never the same twice. So you can even take the same trail and it's going to be a different experience. And I found that there are amazing things even just in our backyard that we see. And just 3 weeks ago, we had the opportunity. We found these little salamanders and we didn't want them to die in the heat of the sun. And so we found a dark place that we could put them. And in putting them in there, we found snake eggs.
0: Oh, wow.
2: And so every day of the summer, we are going out and looking to see if they've hatched yet and just all the neat things that nature has and the adventure it can bring for children. And then they want to learn more, you know, what do they eat? What are they doing during the winter? It kind of sparks creativity in them. Yeah. And I think it's a great way to get close to our Heavenly Father and learn and have experiences with
0: our kids. Oh, I love that. And especially with four boys, you know, you've got to get them outside. That's crucial.

0: Hey, Heidi, what have you thought about as we've talked about these different things and your mothering experience with your kids when they were younger and now?
1: Well, I definitely agree with Cindy with the comment about energy. When I had my daughter 15 years ago, I definitely had a lot more energy than I do now. But I also see that as I have matured a little bit, that my focus has changed a little bit too, and I have a little more patience than I did then, and I'm a little bit easier on myself as far as demanding perfection from myself, or thinking that I had to follow certain rules or certain books, or
0: Oh,
1: that
0: such a
1: things
0: good
1: had to
0: point.
1: be a certain way. When I was first a mother, I thought I was doing everything wrong, and I had to follow, be very rigorous in what I did. And now I'm a lot more relaxed as far as if someone's not following the textbook, way of doing something, that it's okay and that we can make adjustments, and I'm a little easier on myself, I think, that way.
0: And I think that's what happens with, obviously, with new mothers, because you're learning. And so it's true about birth order. You know, your poor daughter.
1: She's a second mother to my kids.
0: The oldest, they always turn out to be that way. Yeah. And you still are right in the thick of it with a 4-year-old. You know, and so your 4-year-old's experience is going to be different
1: Right,
0: than your
1: definitely.
0: first daughter. Yeah. You learn so much along the way. Brittany, do you have anything to add?
2: Well, Heidi and I are friends, and what she has said is very true, because even though I'm on my fourth child, I'm still kind of like that. I'm still a new mom, and we were just talking the other day on the phone, and I was distressing about the fact that, you know, there are rules that I may have broken or things I haven't done perfectly. And she's very good at reminding me to calm down. And I mean, I know that that's the truth to it. As a mom, you just have to find your own path and your own way through things. And I liked Cindy's comment about sometimes the money can detract. And there are a lot of fun things that money can buy. There are a lot of really fun opportunities you can afford for your family. So I appreciate that, you know, Debbie mentioned that as well. But I think sometimes when you don't have money, it kind of forces the creativity out of you. It forces you to think outside the box a little bit and how to provide some of those experiences. And sometimes even if you do have money, I don't want my kids to think I have to spend a lot in order for them to have a good time. I want them to find other ways through life, you know, and find opportunities. And it's a good way to force you to think outside the box and get creative.
0: Wow, that's so true. We could do a whole program on just that issue right there, because that sort of is a tricky one for sure. Let's talk a little bit then maybe about ideas that you have, maybe things that you've seen or things that you've used in your family that have really worked to, I don't know, kind of help bond your children together, and just family activities that you've done that have been your favorite. And I think we'll probably see a common thread. I know with my family, they love to just, my kids love to go on bike rides when we all go, and I am not great on a bike, I have to admit. But I'll go and I'll try and I'll be in the very end. I'm always the caboose. And they just love that, being outside and exercising. And, you know, we sometimes right before, we're starting this now, right before school starts, we'll get up early and we have a great walk around our house, a trail that we can go on. And I'll take the kids and we go. And that's the time that we're just out there with nothing to do and nothing to talk about except just keep walking and looking at things. And we take our dog. And we come home from that and everyone's in a great mood, you know? And maybe they start out grumpy because I'm kicking them out of bed. But I think it's a lot about what Cindy talked about, just, you know, being outside and being together. And that's when you're able to really start talking and laughing and playing and building those family memories. What memories do you have, or what things do you do that you think helps kind of create that in your families?
2: Well, we have something called Family Fun Night on Fridays. And our family is still fairly young. And so I imagine that it will evolve as they get older, and maybe it won't be as possible. But we find that we have such a busy schedule during the week, and to do family home evening on Monday night, sometimes we don't have attention spans that can go beyond, you know, a lesson and get through the spiritual lessons we want to teach them. And bedtime is a factor as well. So there are a lot of boundaries to how much we can do together as a family, and trying to squeeze in all the things we want to do, even on family night, is hard. So we do family home evening on Monday, and then on Friday, all week long, the children know, and they really look forward to family fun night. And Friday is just a time, and because they're young, they're all home, they're not going anywhere, is just a time to get together and have fun. So sometimes we do something special. We'll spend money and go bowling or some special activity. Other times we've tried out new parks in the area. Sometimes it's just about making a special meal. We'll do fondue or pizza or board games, and we kind of let them choose. But they look forward to, it's just another opportunity for us to kind of shut down all the busyness because we are so busy. Our schedules are so crazy, even with young children. I don't know how people with teenagers do it. But our schedules are so busy throughout the week that it's just another opportunity to get together and really have fun together as a family. And our kids really look forward to it.
3: I think traditions, like you say, are just crucial for that family bonding. And I just remember one Christmas, we decided for 30 days to do service projects. And as I've talked to my boys about, what's the Christmas you remember? That's the one that they remember. And they were just little things. It wasn't like we did big service things, but we went, you know, and sang at the old folks' home and found a rock we could paint the graffiti over on and pick up trash in our neighborhood. But I'm amazing at the impact that has to do things like that, that
0: that's
3: our
0: service. That's what they're going to remember, when they're out there and serving and working together. Yeah, Debbie.
4: We've always made it a point from the time the children were small, just to the four of us do things together, be together, and just riding in the car together is a good time to talk. And even if it's just, you know, going from our house to Grandpa and Grandma's house on Sunday afternoon, that seems to be the time when we could talk the most, and, you know, you're all there together. And so I find now with my daughter, that's also a good time to talk with her. She can't escape or walk out of the room. And she has even commented on that. And she tells her brother that is now gone, you know, the three of us have become good car buddies. We love being together in the car. But when you talk about, Cindy, about traditions, my children are just seeped in tradition. And if ever we try and break one of those traditions, we get in trouble.
1: They'll let you know.
4: And one of our traditions has always been to go to the fireworks on the 4th of July together. Mm-hmm. And we've done it every year now for, you know, 20-something years. And my son, on the 4th of July, in his email that week said, have fun at the fireworks. He knew where we were going to be. And so family traditions are really important.
0: It's so
4: for
0: funny
4: kids.
0: That you brought that up too, because sometimes I struggle with that, because if I want to try something new, the next year, like St. Patrick's Day, one day this little leprechaun brought some chocolates around the house. Well, next year he didn't, and they were all like, where's the leprechaun? So I think, I don't want to do some new fun thing, because then I'm going to, you know. So I told them, you know what, sometimes we do this tradition, sometimes we don't. It's, you know, because you can't keep them all up or you'd be going crazy.
1: Right.
0: Any thoughts on that? Do you share that? You're all nodding at me.
1: Yeah, definitely.
3: Well, and some work and some don't. So you just try them, and hopefully they'll stick, and sometimes they don't. That's okay, too. So
1: yeah. And I like what Cindy said, too, about Christmas, because that's, I think, one of the, my husband loves Christmas and devotes the whole month to getting ready for Christmas and lots of activities. And we try not to focus on the monetary part of Christmas. And we go to our children's school and ask for a child in one of our kids' classes who might need a little extra help. Their family might need help. And we have our kids knowingly know that they're not going to get certain presents, or they're not going to get something, and instead they're going to buy a present for this family that, that we're going to, you know, help out. And that has been the best thing for my kids to see and know who they're helping. So that as we've, you know, run and knocked on a door and left a box of, you know, with a meal and treats and clothing, and then my kids come home, especially the younger ones, and they'll notice that the girl in their class is wearing the coat that we gave her, or things like that. And that's been a great tradition too.
0: So great, giving them those opportunities.
2: Well, and I'm glad she brought that up. That I think it's not even, you don't even have to create a tradition in order to do that. Even one time, I think, makes a large impact. And I remember when I was younger, I come from a big family. There are 10 children in my family. And we didn't always have, you know, we weren't wealthy by any means. We had sufficient. But I remember one particular Christmas, there was a family in our ward that was struggling. And I'm sure there were lots of other things we did for Christmas and Christmas traditions that were important. And this wasn't even a tradition. This is just a one-time event. And my parents packed up presents and food and a Christmas tree and decorations. And we took it and kind of did the ring and run idea where we took it to the family's doorstep. And there were a lot of us. I mean, so not everybody got to get out of the van because not everybody could run fast enough. But we all got to participate. My parents took all of us over, and we all got to participate and see that. And I remember towards the end, I saw my dad sneak an envelope of cash in. Mm-hmm. And I knew that I was old enough. I understood what a sacrifice that was for my parents. And it made a big impression on me. And even if it's not a tradition, those small things that we can do, I mean, if we don't think they are affecting our kids and we're doing it for the good of the family, I still remember that as an adult, and I still want to instill those values that my parents started, even with a one-time activity.
0: Yeah.
1: Right. Well, and there's other daily things, too, when we're talking about, you know, kind of traditions or ways to bond as a family. And we try to, at dinner time, we ask the kids, what is the best thing that happened today and what's the worst thing that happened today? And getting that worst thing out of sometimes is, you know, a blessing because we can try and help kids work through problems in school or with friends or things like that. And that's been a great thing, too, to
0: what a great idea.
1: See what's happening with their day.
0: Also, to help them stop and think for a minute, what was the best thing about my day? Because, you know, sometimes we don't do that and take time to kind of be grateful and acknowledge that. Mm-hmm. It's a great idea. Love that.
3: We do that at bedtime when we do tuck the kids in and ask, what was great about your day? So it's a good idea. I think that they talk a lot more when they're expecting that you're going to ask them.
1: Yeah, they kind of know
3: they've thought about it and want to be able to share some of their day with you.
0: Yeah. Let's talk for a minute about bedtime, if we could. And maybe this is selfish of me, but that's one of the things I've so struggled with my kids. And I know it's because my husband and I are very, we love the nighttime. and of course, we'd love to just be alone together. But since we've had kids, we just love to do things at night. And all of a sudden, it'll come and it'll be late. And you know, and I have those friends, well, their kids are in bed at 7:30. And some of you may be like that. They're younger kids, you know, and they're very structured. And I look at them and I think, okay, I've done this completely wrong because it looks so appealing that way. And so I know that it's a little late for me to try to change things that way. But bedtime is a struggle. Is there anything that you found that works that maybe you could share about a whole bedtime routine? And because I feel like it's always up to me, and I'm so tired of it. I think, what if I just went to bed? What would you all do? And I did that one night. My daughter came in, and she would kill me, but she's like 10, and I could hear her breathing standing over me, and I woke up, and I looked, and I said, what? She goes, well, we don't know what to do. And I know part of that is because we always have family prayer,
1: right?
0: And that's kind of the time when we're like, okay, now we've said our family prayer and everyone can go. And I think, you know, probably I just went to bed and fell asleep, and it was before family prayer, and everyone was just, they didn't know what to do. So I love that we have that tradition that they have just expected that you have family prayer every single night or else we don't know what to do. But it's, I guess maybe we could have it earlier. I don't know. What are your thoughts? What have you guys done?
1: Yeah, well, for us, we have to definitely start putting it in the kids' minds early. Mm-hmm. I have to do the countdown. Like, in half an hour, you have to, you know, have your teeth brushed or, you know, your pajamas on. And we always have family prayer. And then the kids go upstairs. And I'm lucky enough to have a husband that does the bedtime. And so the kids wait upstairs for dad to come and read
0: like
1: a story.
0: That.
1: Yeah, and play with them for a little bit. And then...
0: And does he do each one individually?
1: Uh-huh.
0: And you have five?
1: Yes. Well, he doesn't do my 15-year-old anymore. She's not going to go for that. She's usually still upstairs, you know, downstairs with me, you know, watching TV or something. But
4: Cindy?
3: I think that routine is the key.
0: Mm-hmm.
3: Because I know, especially with my youngest one, we have to do certain things. We have to read our story. We have to talk about the best and worst parts of the day. I need to sing him the same song, tickle his back, you know, he's got to have his teddy bear and that kind of thing. And then I think it just puts him in this calming way. But there are times that he will jump out of bed and want more time. And I found to just put him back in and not say much, just keep putting him back in, and eventually he gets it. There's not going to be any more playtime.
0: This is just what we're doing.
3: Yeah, and he will calm down and go to sleep. So
0: consistency is the key on that one,
3: definitely.
0: For sure.
3: I
0: routine
3: think so.
0: And consistency.
1: Yeah.
2: I think routine and consistency are important. I think there's also that's also a good time as a mom to really read your kids. Like I've noticed my husband's a lot of time not home in the evening during bedtime. He's gone at meetings and things. And so I kind of have to juggle it, them all by myself. Mm. And I have an infant still.
0: Right.
2: And fairly young children. And so sometimes I can't give them all, particularly the older ones, the time and attention right when they need it. We have to shuffle through the routine and get them into bed. But then after that's done, then I can kind of read if this is a good evening. I can kind of read their emotions and see if they are needing a little bit more attention, a little bit more time, you know, and then take the time to do an extra story, or they like it when I make up stories, you know, about them.
0: Yeah.
2: But I think routine and consistency are really important. But I think it's also important to remember occasionally it's good to have an exception and kind of read your kids' moods and kind of feel out what their needs are.
0: Yeah, such a good reminder. And Debbie, how's that change when your kids get older? Talk to us about that.
4: It's worse.
1: It is worse. Talk to us about curfew.
4: It is trying to get a teenager to go to bed.
0: Mm-hmm.
4: I find that I can't go to sleep until, first of all, that they're home and the door's locked. And I just
2: that
4: love that feeling
2: nights.
4: Of having them. Yeah.
0: Yeah.
4: And both of my children have been very good at obeying curfew, and so I know that I'm fortunate there. But like right now, my daughter, she would just stay up all night if she could. So I'm constantly getting out of bed and going in and saying, it's 11 o'clock now. It's time to turn off the lights and go to bed. And she's usually pretty good by 11:30. She's in bed. But, it was a struggle as they were little to get them to stay in bed. But now it's hard to get them to go to bed, too.
0: You're not giving me any hope.
4: Yeah. it doesn't get
3: worse.
4: Easier.
3: I think you get more tired because they come home and you want to be available for them to talk at that time, too.
0: Because I hear that's really the time when they do want to come and talk.
3: Yeah, sometime. And so sometimes by morning, we need to sleep in a little bit.
4: Yeah.
3: Because you're so tired.
4: You're right.
3: Yeah.
0: I guess it's good to hear that it's not just my challenge.
1: No,
4: I don't think so.
0: That we all kind of share. Okay, if we could talk for a minute and we can get some ideas about family home evening. I know that's it's hard for some people. It's a struggle to sometimes make that happen, especially now with kids in sports and being so busy to find time for that and to make it a priority. And sometimes we have to get creative and do it on a different day, or maybe do your lesson one day. And like, you know, you were talking about, Brittany, having your family fun night. And I imagine it would be a struggle, you know, when you've got like Heidi, a span, you know, a range of children, where you're trying to teach a lesson that they can all kind of participate in and understand and take turns. What are some of the struggles and challenges that you see with that and ways that you've worked around that?
1: Yeah, I think that definitely can pose a challenge. But for us, we've tried to involve the older kids more in the teaching of the younger kids so that they all take turns teaching a lesson where they get to pick the topic, and we have a file of different, you know, things that they can color to use and songs they get to pick out, and they get to pick the treat. And they're, instead of kind of dividing up the family home evening, we usually just have one person over the whole kind of thing. And they, with like my oldest daughter, she will team up with one of the younger kids and help them kind of work through that. And it's great when a topic comes up and we can ask one of the older children to explain it and kind of involve it. And luckily, my older kids aren't opposed to playing silly games and playing matching games and doing Blue's Clues and, you know, things like that, that we're lucky that in that everyone kind of works together.
0: And what a great experience for them, you know, because when you teach something, you learn more about it.
1: Definitely.
0: Yeah.
1: Definitely.
0: It's a great tool.
3: When it comes to family home evening, I think when you have young kids, you really have to watch them because they have such a short attention span.
0: Mm-hmm.
3: And they can maybe handle just a little bit of gospel principle and then they're ready to play already. And with the older ones, you really can spend more time maybe diving into the scriptures and learning things, but to really see if they have that eye contact, if they're still listening, so that it doesn't become a drudgery where, oh, it's Monday night again.
4: We don't want to do this.
3: Yeah.
0: So
3: if you can keep
0: line.
3: It, you know, they are saturated with this gospel. Now we're going to go have some fun.
0: Yeah.
3: Can be a big...
0: So it's knowing kind of where that is.
1: Yeah. Well, it's good if you break it up. If you have a little bit of gospel discussion and then you have a game and then you make sure you tie the game into the gospel discussion and reinforce everything that you've talked about before and just kind of plug it in wherever you can.
0: I found some great books on family home evening ideas, and one that my family has just loved recently, where it really lays everything out for you, and they're quick and they're little examples and they're fun, and they're always like, Mom, let's do the lesson out of this book, you know. Mm-hmm. And they love that, and it's, I think it's exactly what you said. It's kind of quick, touches on the point, reinforces it with an activity, and even the little treat goes along with mm-hmm. it, you know. And then and they love to see kind of that creativity, you know, how does this apply.
1: Yeah, the theme that runs throughout. Yeah.
2: I think you're right. I respond to aesthetics, and I respond to things that are hands-on and things that are visually appealing. And I think children are very much the same way. Maybe I'm like a child, but I really respond to that. When it reaches more than just one sense and more than one part of your brain, it becomes a more whole understanding, a more complete understanding. And there's so many ideas out there and so many great resources, you know, on the internet or books that you talked about, and ways to provide a hands-on experience for them to really learn it. And some of them are really simple. Just recently we were reading the scriptures in the evening, and some of the language is really hard. And, you know, there are the children's scripture stories that mm-hmm. the church puts out, which I think is a great mm-hmm. resource, a good, really simple introduction to the scriptures. But I also really love that Book of Mormon for the Family, you know, the large, hardbound one.
0: Yes.
2: It has a lot of notes and explanations of what words mean and what the different things mean. So we'll stop and talk to the kids about what that word means, and that book is a big help because there are some big words that mm-hmm. are hard for adults to understand. And recently we were reading about the anti-Nephi Lehis, and there were so many names and so many Nephi Lehis, so many people back and forth, that we kind of did a little role play, and I think this would even be useful in family home evening. And so we assigned one child. We said, okay, you are the Nephites, you are the Lamanites, and now you've decided to be good and you've decided to be naughty, and kind of try to make it personal for them, trying to do a little bit of role play so that they could kind of have a more physical understanding. Mm-hmm. So I think anything hands-on, I at least have young children, so I can't speak to older children, but I think anything hands-on
3: I think
2: is
3: that
2: good.
3: Role-playing mm-hmm. is such a great way for them to learn and be involved in their learning. The other thing I found for my teenagers, there are a lot of great talks that have been done by youth speakers that mm-hmm. just are incredible. And we will have a little devotional in the mornings, and to just play 10 minutes of a talk each day, or the videos that they have out there. When you're scrambling on a Monday and it's been a crazy Monday and you don't know what to do, to have that resource available to just put in that video of a scripture story or a talk from a CD is a wonderful, easy way to have a family home evening.
2: Another great resource are the church magazines. The Friend, and once again, I can speak mostly to younger children, but The Friend has family home evening ideas in the very back. Yeah. So it will tell you exactly which story to read. And this is a great, you're fixing dinner and it's Monday night, and you thought, what are we going to do? And it tells you exactly what story to do, and then usually gives you an activity to go along with it. So the church magazines are a great resource too.
1: Mm-hmm. Also the YouTube videos that the church has put out, like the one with Elder Uchtdorf's, President Uchtdorf's talk.
0: Right.
1: We've watched those videos as well.
0: Oh, so good.
1: And
0: so
1: my kids, yeah, around Easter when Elder Holland's talk was on, we all watched that and cried, and it was a great opportunity to have a little something different too, that for a family home evening.
2: And it's a good way to reinforce that media is not all bad. You know, it's a good way mm-hmm. to enforce that's that there smart. Are good things on the internet and there are good resources, and that's why, you know, we have those things available, that there are really, you know, the Mormon messages are great.
1: Mm-hmm.
2: And it's good to reinforce this is good media, and this is the stuff that's okay to be looking at on the internet.
0: Right. Debbie, how has family home evening changed for you over the years? And now you almost have a single child. Well, you do.
4: Yeah, we do.
0: Home.
4: We do the take our turns, and so 1 week it's my turn, 1 week it's my husband's, and then the next week it's our daughter's, and they, you know, we can each just do it on our own. But my daughter, for example, just attended EFY, and it was her turn. She came home on Saturday, and so on Monday night we asked her to give us our family home evening, and she loved it. she had already told us all about it, but it was great for her to give the presentation and all of the workshops and classes she had attended. Mm-hmm. So that's mostly what we do now, is just everybody takes a turn, and we usually always just give our own little lesson, and then we hop in the car and go get an ice cream cone at McDonald's for 79 cents. But
2: we do that too.
4: Yeah.
1: So. I love that. I love that idea that you asked her to share what she had learned at EFY. I think
4: that's
1: a great idea.
4: Yeah, and she was very anxious to do it. But going back to, you know, using what's on the church's website, that's another opportunity to say, you know, go to the computer and you're telling them to go and get on and look. And so that gets them interested in finding out what is available to them as a teenager.
1: Mm-hmm.
4: And we're usually watching the little YouTube videos all week long because they're just so good, and it's a good thing to have them watch.
0: Mm-hmm. What about, I know some of you have mentioned scripture study, and that's something that's always so hard for me. I know we've tried so many different things, and getting up early and doing it and trying to do it right before you go to bed and just finding a time. And sometimes they'll say, we're going to just read one verse and talk about that really quickly, you know, because I don't want that to feel like, oh, now here we go in the big lecture, because I can, and my husband, we can go long about lots of things. And so what's worked for you with scripture study? And I know we probably have all been off and on about that, because it's something that's hard to be consistent with. Any ideas?
2: We have, even since we have such young children, we can't have all of them read, but the ones who are starting to read or can read or are learning to read, we have them take a turn and take a verse, because the attention span is the big thing that we struggle with, because they are so young. And, you know, we're saying lots of big words and big concepts and ideas they don't understand. So along with the role-playing, we also have the children take turns reading, and sometimes it's just a matter of they're repeating. My three-year-old just repeats the words, so I'll say a few words, and then she says them. But she gets to feel some ownership and feels invested in scripture time, and so that's good. Nothing else, that one verse, she sits quietly.
0: And it gets them used to the language of the scriptures. Yeah. That's so good.
3: And I think it does change throughout the whole time you're raising your children, because when they're young, you can set a time.
0: Mm-hmm.
3: Either maybe in the morning or in the evening, but then when you have children in different schools, leaving at different times, you have to make adjustments, and we try to have at least two meals together, that breakfast and that dinner, and sometimes the only way to do it is they sit down and eat, and I'm reading during one of those meals.
0: Mm-hmm. That's
3: while
0: creative.
3: They eat, and they're not talking because they're busy eating, and I can,
2: that's
3: know,
2: a great idea.
3: Reading in, but.
1: Yeah, definitely, and we do the same thing where we just read a verse or two at a time, or we will just focus on a scripture story and read about the story, and we spend probably a little bit more time talking about the scripture and what it means than we do, you know, trying to read like an entire chapter at a sitting or something like that. We'll read a few verses and say, now, do you understand what that meant? What did the Savior mean here? Why are we, you know, instructed to do this? And then that kind of, I think, helps a little bit more with discussion with the kids and
0: with their understanding, because it is hard. There's a certain spirit that comes from just even opening the scriptures and reading, really.
1: Right.
0: Whether sometimes you know exactly where you're at or what it's about, and I think my kids have felt that. But boy, it makes a difference if you talk about, this is where we're at and this is what we're about to read, just like you said.
1: Definitely.
2: Well, and that Book of Mormon for the Family, the large hardback one, is really great, because inside each chapter, it divides the chapter into sections and has small subheadings. So sometimes it's hard for me to read ahead and, okay, this is about what we're about to read. I'm not a scriptorian. You know, I would like to be more familiar with the scriptures, and I'm trying my hardest, but sometimes it's hard to figure out how to explain it to children. But that book is such a great resource because it has subtitles. So it breaks up the chapter into subtitles. So the chapter has a heading and tells you exactly what it's going to be about. And then within the chapter, there are subheadings. And so you can even just read one section of the chapter, and it's all related to what the subtitle is. So you can explain and read the subtitle about what's going to happen, and then you can read the verses, and it kind of spells it out a little. It makes it a little bit easier. Sometimes it's hard for me to figure out in adult language how to explain to children what we're reading from an adult understanding. You know, what a simplified version. How is a child going to understand these scriptures? And that has been a great resource for our family. It helps a lot.
0: That's so good. I think even last night I was having this discussion with my kids about the scriptures. And, you know, when you have your whole, when they're all together and you've got the Bible and the Book of Mormon and all the scriptures together, it's this great big book and all these tiny little thin pages. And my kids look to me like I've read it all and I know everything in there. And I said, you know what? It is a lifelong learning process. And right. I'll read something and I'll forget. And I said, it's not like you're going to all of a sudden be a grown up and understand and know all of this stuff. And so, you know, it's we, that's why we are told that we need to continue to read and study them every day. And if we can talk together about these stories and about the things that we're learning, everyone has some insight. But the most important thing is to feel the Spirit and the confirmation that, you know what we're reading is true. And that helps us to remember that, you know, that God lives and that He loves us. And it's just, it's so crucial to open them daily. And so I appreciate you sharing those ideas on things we can do to make that happen in our families.
1: Well, and one more thing too, just it kind of ties back to what we were talking about, traditions. That if reading the scriptures and saying our prayers and family prayer, if those things are traditions, then those are things that that our children know that we value and are important to us. And that even though maybe one time, you know, one child is running around or isn't as attentive that time, they still understand that this is what we do. We read the scriptures and we say our family prayer, and this is kind of the core of our family. And
0: exactly.
1: That helps.
0: What are some ideas for Sundays? Maybe even, you know, in church, because I know that's sometimes a struggle with the younger kids. And then things you can do on Sunday, on the Sabbath, to continue to make that a holy day and a family day. Any thoughts?
3: I really think that Sunday should be a different day than the other days of the week. It's the one day that we can set aside to fill us up and get our children ready to withstand the temptations of the other 6 days of the week. And I remember first when we moved into our home, all the neighborhood kids on Sunday would come over like it was any other day, and they wanted to play, and we just say, this is our one family day, and that made a difference. And I know for our family, we don't do the computer or the Game Boy, Nintendo type things, or TV, unless it's a spiritual nature that can fill them. But I know that one of the funnest things that we enjoy doing is we grab the new era or the friend, and we just take a walk, and I'll bring a little snack or something. And about every 10 minutes, we'll stop, find a rock or someplace, and eat a little snack and read part of that church magazine. And by the end of our walk, it's taken up part of our Sabbath day, which is a great thing because it seems like such a long day sometimes right. to fill with good things. But the memories they have from that and just the little snack and just the reading has been really fun. And also, when my kids were very young, it was always so hard to get them to sit still in church. And I had this idea one time, and it worked so well for my little boys. I would find anything small in our house, like a little car or a little marshmallow or whatever it might be, and I'd wrap it in tinfoil, maybe like seven of these. And we'd get to sacrament meeting, and I would tell them every 10 minutes, if you're really quiet and looking at your picture book or your quiet book, or, you know, I made a book with all of the friend pictures just in a folder that they could look at. If they'd been quiet and not screaming and running around, then they would get to open this little tinfoil, you know, gift. It was like a gift. But the thing is, it wasn't new. It was things I would just find around the house.
5: Marshmallow.
3: Yeah. And the fun part of that was just the opening of it and seeing what was inside. And it worked amazingly well for my kids. And the one other thing, my teeny ones, this was so funny, but I would take a yogurt container with a lid that you can snap on, you know, and slice it the top with a knife and put some cotton in the bottom so you're not causing a lot of ruckus, and bring some coins. And for long, long periods of time, my little teeny ones would sit on my lap and they would take the coins and just stick them through that slot, and they would just fall into the little cotton. But it was a quiet thing they could do, and they were still listening, and I wouldn't have to be out running with them in the halls or whatever. So I think just little things like that don't cost a lot but are quiet things can get them so that they are enjoying it, and it's not a sacrament meeting. This is so hard to sit still.
0: Yes, yeah.
3: But they can still feel the spirit of it and feel like they're having some mommy time.
0: Yeah.
3: And it's way more enjoyable for me when I can listen a little bit, you know.
0: No kidding.
2: Well, I love that coin idea. And I think you get even further with every time you hear a certain word. So maybe you assign each talk a word. So each time for this talk you hear the word Christ, put one of the coins
3: great
2: in.
3: Great idea.
2: For, I think maybe with a little bit older children.
3: You know? Yeah, but great idea.
2: I just love that coin idea. I'm copying that one.
3: It really worked for me. Hopefully it worked for you.
0: Sacrament meetings all over the world. I'll have yogurt.
3: Yogurt. Take coins.
0: Any other thoughts?
2: One thing we try to do is, it's a struggle to keep my children reverent. I have four very young children, and one thing we try to do is accentuate the positive, and sometimes it just helps for me to look to the positive. So we do a reverence reward, and they know that at the end of church, I will assess their reverence ability and how they did. And there's not just one reward. They all have the opportunity to earn the reverence reward. It's not just one person that could be the most reverent. But sometimes that has helped, just so that I can reinforce something positive about their behavior and something good to look forward to, instead of sometimes I find myself just talking, about the problem. And this way it helps us to look towards the positives of the behavior.
0: And what kinds of rewards are they?
2: Well, sometimes they're little. Sometimes, I will admit, it's sugary.
0: They're motivated by that.
2: That's right. And sometimes it's they get to pick the book that I'll read with them, or a special time. It depends. I really have to... It varies depending on how many of the children were reverent and their level of reverence. So if it was just one child, then I can make it something unique just to that child,
0: right.
2: Something they'll really respond to. So I don't tell them ahead of time what the reward will be, although they ask before church, what is the reverence reward? And I tell them, you'll have to wait and see. And then
0: sometimes,
2: I can
0: assess. Not even know what the reverence rewards are?
2: Yes, and don't tell my children. Sometimes I don't know. I have to think on my feet. But
0: a surprise.
2: They know there will be some type of reward for being reverent. But I will preface it with, at first, I do try to instill in them the importance of why we want to be reverent. It's not just about the prize, but I try to really talk to them. And we have been known to say prayers before we leave for church, right before we leave, about, helping us to be reverent, helping us to feel the spirit. And they're young still, so they are still trying to learn. And I need to remember Heidi's comment of not expecting perfection. But I do kind of, we start out trying to instill in them the importance of being reverent and why we want to be reverent. And then the reward is just something fun for them to look forward to.
0: Yeah, and a reminder, oh yeah.
2: Yeah.
1: Yeah, I think the prayer before church is really important. I definitely have noticed the times that we have knelt together before we've left for church, that it definitely starts us out kind of feeling the spirit and in a different place than if everyone's frantically trying to find a shoe or a sock and trying to, get out the door. But if we can take the time to be prepared and have things prepared earlier so that the morning isn't as chaotic, the kids kind of seem to be on a more even temperament when we get to church. I'm at a more even temperament. And then I always have to strategically seat my children so that, there's not kids who like to pinch each other and sitting next to each other. And we try and do it that way. But I think quiet books are a great thing. I know my kind of what Cindy said, my mom made my kids all their individual book that had pictures from The Friend and The New Era and Enzyme, and then also included pictures of themselves, pictures of us as a family in front of the temple, and pictures, and then also she included her testimony, which, as they got a little bit older, they're able to, read that testimony, and that has helped as well.
2: I've also seen quiet books made with the pass-along cards that you can get from the church.
4: I've seen those also.
2: Those are great because little small children can recognize the picture of the Savior very quickly. That's one of the first things they notice is Jesus.
1: And
2: so
1: the new
2: those
1: picture,
2: pass-along cards
1: the new
2: are great.
1: Picture art book, art kit that's spiral bound, that's another great thing that the kids can look through. We have a couple of those that they love.
0: Yeah. Do you have anything, Gabby?
4: I don't have many problems now with my children.
1: In reverence.
4: And thankfully, I haven't even had problems getting them there. But I think the part before church, to not have chaos as you go out the door, and it made me think of that little primary song, Saturday's the Day We Get Ready for Sunday.
1: Yes.
4: That's really true, that if I'm organized, even now with older children— that we can walk out the door and not be all frazzled mm-hmm. just going there. That is very helpful. And Sunday has always been our day from the time we were married that we spent with family, with extended family, and we would always go to one of the grandparents' home for Sunday dinner, and now it's worked into, you know, where like my siblings or my husband's siblings also do the same thing, and so we get to grandma's house and cousins are there, and everybody brings part of the meal, and so we share the meal, and then that's our family time where we can, you know, visit with grandparents and with cousins and aunts and uncles. And so now, Sunday morning, one of the first questions is, did we get an invitation to dinner today? And hopefully we can always say yes or no, they're coming here. Right. But Sunday has been a great day to be just with family and not with the friends and the neighbors. So.
0: And what a great tradition. I so appreciate these comments and being able to talk about these things today. One thing I've thought about is, you know, a lot of times we'll read books or we'll hear women talking, and it's easy to feel like, oh, I'm not measuring up, I'm not doing this, and I'm not doing that. And it's so hard because there is a huge, just think about the things we've talked about today. Really, it all comes back to us as the mothers to make sure that all these things are happening. That is a big responsibility. That's a lot to juggle, and it can be overwhelming. I've liked how when we've talked about this, we've talked about the challenges and about how, you know, you just have to take it on an individual basis, and that we all have, you know, strengths and things that are harder for us. I guess what kind of advice would you give to mothers that are feeling that sort of overwhelming feeling of wanting everything to be perfect and, oh no, this child missed out on this, you know, and even looking back and thinking, I should have about these things. Let's talk about that for a minute, because I think that's a real issue for women, to just be honest about how it really is to be a mother.
2: Well, I know we were just speaking about reverence issues, and I can tell you just last weekend, my children were imperfect in their reverence. Surprise, surprise. And I had very much that same experience of feeling I felt like an absolute failure as a mother, you know, and I had to receive reminders from my friend that it's okay that things are imperfect, but the core truth of the gospel, you know, will benefit them. But it is hard. I just attest to the struggle of it. It's hard, and it's hard to feel like you are offering anything as a mom when things don't go well. It's a real challenge. Mm-hmm.
3: And I think that every single one of us have felt that way. It's not just one. It's every single mother has felt like, wow, she does this so much better than I am able to do this. But I think that Heavenly Father knows that we're doing the best we can, and He loves us, and He's going to help us. And I think those times that we may feel we fall short, He will make up for. And with that in mind, it gives us the hope that, okay, I really blew it today, but the Savior will make up for the mistakes. Mm-hmm. And I also feel like our children understand that more than we know that they do. I think they feel our love. And I know that when my children were young, I felt like I was so inadequate. I didn't know what I was doing. They're rowdy. Everybody else is being reverent. Mine aren't. And as I look back now, I realize that the relationships I have with them are more important than trying to get them to be perfect. And I wished I'd known that a little sooner, that there are things that are really important and there are other things that really don't matter as much. You know, our clean, perfect homes, it's not about that. It's about sitting down, making a mess, having fun with them, having a really good relationship with them. And I wish that I had learned that a little sooner, to let a little some things go.
0: Right.
1: Yeah, I think that's really important too. I think I love that idea. I think that sometimes I can get too caught up in what clip art or what, you know, things I'm using to try and help facilitate the learning, mm-hmm. and not focus enough on the learning. That I think sometimes want to be too crafty, you know, or something. Right. When really what we need to be focusing on is the gospel learning and the getting to know our children and focusing on the relationships, like Cindy said. I think that sometimes that can kind of detract from the real love that we can show our children. If you look at the Savior, he touched people to heal them and to do those things, and that's, I think, equally what we need to do our children is touch them and hug them and have that contact. And they're not necessarily going to remember how the job chart looked when, you know, they were seven or eight, but they're going to remember the times that we, you know, laid on in the bed and read together, or that we did have family prayer and that we did have scripture study. Those are the things they're going to remember, and that's what's important.
0: So good.
2: I think our greatest resource is our Heavenly Father. You know, I know I'm really relieved to actually hear some of these comments from people who've already passed through the phase that I'm still in, but I feel exactly that same way, that I have a lot of hope that Heavenly Father will make up the difference for where I am imperfect. And I pray for my kids. I pray that I'll know how to nurture them and that I'll know how to teach them, and that every day that I will be able to sense what that particular child needs. And because I know that the needs are all different and I feel so inadequate on a daily basis, but I pray for Heavenly Father to be that resource for me so that I can be the resource that he needs me to be for my children.
0: Mm-hmm. That is so good, because, you know, just remembering that we are in partnership with him to create this life for these children and to guide them back to him. And so to be open to the Spirit and to be asking him, you know, you know this child better than I do. What can I do and what do I need to be doing? And then to prioritize those things. And sometimes that's what's hard, is you kind of get caught up and all the other things you see going on around you that, you know, you need to just back up sometimes and, mm-hmm. and prioritize. And each child is different, and catering to them, you know, what they need.
4: I think of times, too, where I know I fall short, and I'm so grateful to have, to be a member of the church and to have the gospel, because where I may have forgotten something to teach my child, I'm so grateful for those teachers mm-hmm. that they've had at primary, and that young men or young women or their priesthood leaders, and to have that kind of like a second witness to them, you know, even though we teach them that at home, to have that support group at church that's also helping them. And not only in gospel, in doctrine or in teachings, but to have the Spirit and also the social things. There's programs within the church that teach them how to be, you know, good friends and good teenagers. And mm-hmm. So I am grateful for that. And the one desire I've always had for my children and wanted to teach them or to help them with is to gain a testimony. Because I feel like if they have a testimony and know that their Savior lives and their Heavenly Father loves them, that they'll be okay in all aspects of their life.
0: Mm-hmm. So true.
1: Yeah, definitely.
0: Well, I so appreciate all of you taking time to come and talk to us today, Debbie and Brittany and Heidi and Cindy, and for all of your insight. And it's just been a great discussion, and I have felt like it's made me want to incorporate new things into my mothering. And I appreciate you all being here and sharing so much of yourselves today. Thank you. Yeah,
4: thank you.
1: Thank you.
0: You've been listening to a group discussion with Creative Moms.
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6: From the Conference Center in Salt Lake City, this is Conversations, featuring discussions with members of The Church of Jesus Christ of Latter-day Saints with a unique perspective or an interesting story. Today's conversation is with Elder Tad R. Collister and his wife, Catherine. Elder Collister is a member of the Presidency of the 70, sustained to that position in October 2011. The host for this episode of Conversations is Sherry Du. Sherry Du is currently the president and CEO of Deseret Book Company and a former member of the General Relief Society Presidency of the Church.
7: Welcome. It is a delight to welcome Elder Tad R. Collister a member of the Presidency of the 70, and his wife, Sister Catherine Collister. For those of you who may not be familiar with the Church of Jesus Christ of Latter-day Saints, the Presidency of the 70 is one of the presiding quorums of the Church. Elder and Sister Collister, we're delighted that you would join us. We know that you don't have time to do this, but we're grateful that you would make time, so welcome.
8: We're very grateful to be with you, Sherry. Thank you.
7: Well, we're just delighted to have a chance to visit. And before we start really having a conversation, for the many people who would be listening and watching, let me set the stage and tell them just a little bit about the two of you. Elder Collister was sustained as a member of the Presidency of the 70 at the October 2011 General Conference. His initial call to serve as a general authority, which call was to the second quorum of the 70, occurred in April of 2008. At the time of his call as a general authority, he had been serving as president of the Canada-Toronto East Mission. He received a Bachelor's of Science degree in accounting from Brigham Young University. He later attended law school at UCLA and received his Juris Doctor degree there in 1971. The following year, he earned a master's degree in tax law from New York University. Prior to his call as a mission president, he was employed as an attorney with the firm of Collister & Collister. He has served widely in the church, including as a full-time missionary when he was a young man in the Eastern Atlantic States Mission. He was an Elders' Quorum President, Stake Mission President, Stake Presence Counselor, Stake President, Bishop, Regional Representative, Mission Presence Counselor, Mission President, and Area 70. He was born in Glendale, California, then married Catherine Saporiti in December of 1968. They are the parents of six, and they have 21 grandchildren. Sister Catherine Collister was born also in California, but in San Bernardino. She's the daughter of Angelo and Fernith Isaacson Saporiti. She received a Bachelor of Arts degree from BYU in English Literature. She has said that her greatest joy in life has been and continues to be spending time with her family and with her husband. She's loved the chance to be a full-time homemaker and has attended countless games, musical recitals, choir concerts, and so forth that she has supported and helped raise her children. And of course, has volunteered at their schools and been involved in the community. She too has served extensively in the church. She's been a Relief Society president, a primary president, a Yeoman's president, and many other callings as well. And she has served for an extended time as an early morning seminary teacher. She also, of course, joined her husband when he presided in Canada over the Toronto East Mission, and they were there from 2005 to 2008. Let's just go back to the beginning. You were both raised in Latter-day Saint homes, but your heritage is quite a bit different. Sister Collister, your father is a first-generation member. He joined the church in the military during World War II.
9: That's right.
7: Elder Collister's grandfather, Elder LeGrand Richards, is a much-beloved, oft-quoted former member of the Quorum of the Twelve Apostles. Of course, he passed away some years ago. So your background is the same and different. Would you reflect back to your growing up, including your heritage, and of course the influence of your parents? Sister Collister, would you like to go first on that?
9: Sure. It's an interesting thing to think about what it was in your childhood and youth that leads you to where you are today, but I always knew that my parents were devoted to the church and that they had strong testimonies. And as you mentioned, my father was born a Catholic in Boston, Massachusetts, a wonderful Italian family. And my mother is from Arizona and was the church, the Latter-day Saint heritage for many, many years back. And they met during the war. And they dated, and she felt that she knew that she would marry a member of the church and be married in the temple. So she was ready to actually break off her engagement. And she prayed, and the Spirit told her, no, this is all right. What you're doing, this will be okay. She didn't know the exact consequences, but they married. He went away to war, and when he was in Hawaii, he asked for the missionaries to come teach him, unbeknownst to her. She knew nothing about this. He knew how much the church meant to her because they would pray at nights together, and she would pray about the church. And he knew how much it meant to her, and he didn't want to break her heart if he had the missionaries teach him, and he found out not to be true. He didn't want to get her hopes up, and because he knew just how much it meant to her, thought better just leave it as it was. Well, he, of course, knew it was true, was baptized, again without telling her. Mm. The mission president got on the phone, called my mother, and said, "We have a surprise for you." She was in Arizona. He was, of course, in Hawaii. "We have a surprise for you. We baptized your husband, Angelo Saporiti, today." Oh. And, of course, I'm sure she screamed and cried. But because of that, knowing that story, I knew how much the gospel of Jesus Christ meant to both of my parents, and that they both knew that it was Christ Church.
7: So what impact do you think that that had? What did it do to you as a teenager, for example, to know that story?
9: As a teenager, I knew that I would marry a good member of the LDS Church. It was important.

0: Money. Elder Colster.
1: Well, I grew up in a good home with good parents, and my mother, the thing I remember about her is she always expected us to rise to excellence. I don't know that we did it, but I can remember giving talks. Even when I was the state president, she was in our ward and said, "That was a wonderful talk, Tad, but did you know that one word you used you used it as an adjective and it should have been an adverb?" And so she was always making sure we would toe the mark, but we appreciated that in her. And my dad would ride to work. He was an attorney, and he'd go on the bus every day so he could memorize passages from the scriptures and from Shakespeare. Loved
0: really?
1: Them. And I remember many times seeing him lie down by the fireplace in our home, and I was a teenager and I liked being with him, so I'd just get a book and stretch out by him. And all these things played a part of his life. In fact, one day he was in a trial, and it was the sentencing phase for a man. And my dad said to the judge, "Remember, Your Honor, the quality of mercy is not strained." And the judge said to my father, "Reed, if you can quote all of those lines of Portia before the bench, I'll let your man go on probation." And my dad said, "That's a deal." And he quoted all of those lines about the quality of mercy is not strained, it droppeth as a gentle rain from heaven, and so forth. But he loved good literature. Mm. He loved the scriptures. He'd ask his questions at the dinner table. And he was fun. He had a great sense of humor. And we just loved being with him.
0: So do you think there was a feeling then that he made the gospel seem very desirable and very much like you wanted to be part of it? Is that what he was able to do along with your mother?
1: He was. It wasn't a chore. It wasn't a duty. He made it fun and exciting, and we wanted to do what he was doing. Learn some of the scriptures that he learned and ask him gospel questions. And he had that capacity to make it not only thoughtful, but enjoyable.
0: Then to extend that back a generation, what impact did it have to have your grandfather be LeGrand Richards?
1: I think it had a pretty significant impact. He lived in Utah, we lived in California, but we would go up there every year for vacation, spend time at his home. One day I was at BYU and I took one of my non-member friends up on a Friday night for dinner with my grandfather and grandmother. And my grandfather didn't know he was a non-member till it was about 3 or 4 or 5 minutes into the dinner. And when he realized he was not a member of the church, he started preaching the gospel to him. And for the next 2 hours, he almost got the whole Marvelous Work and a Wonder book that he'd written. And my grandmother would come in and she'd say, "LeGrand, LeGrand, the boys don't want to hear you preach the gospel." And he'd say, "When I get started on this subject, I just can't stop." And when we finished, we went down into the basement to sleep down there. They had some bedrooms. And my friend turned to me and he said, "You know, when you feel the Spirit like that, you just can't deny it." And I baptized him a couple weeks later. I went on my mission a few weeks after that, and a year later, he went on his mission. But he had that Spirit that he knew it was true.
0: I was actually not very long ago listening to a talk that your grandfather gave at a BYU devotional. And he titled the talk, "I'm more interested in the long hereafter than in the brief present." It's a pretty significant theme when you think about it. If you think about your growing up years, for both of you really, are there things at a certain point, whether it was that as a teenager or as a young adult, when you started to be able to also have an eternal perspective in mind, in addition to having it's here and now, we are all living in the here and now and have to deal with it, but having an eternal perspective, being more interested in the long hereafter, can make a big difference in the choices you make. Is there any point at which you think that has clicked in your life?
2: Well, I guess I can think of a moment maybe that you're referring to. I mean, we all change as we grow older and gain better perspective, and we have to constantly put life in perspective. But when I was 17, just before I went away to Brigham Young University, my father passed away suddenly from a heart attack. And right then and there, you gain an eternal perspective, and the temple and your family's sealing and living the gospel comes right into focus, that you realize, I want to live my life in a way that

0: and be with him again. And we can be a family again.
1: Becomes really real.
0: It becomes very real.
1: Okay, great example. Any come to mind for you, Elder Collister?
2: Well, I remember in the latter years of my grandfather's life, he had his foot amputated. Then he was on oxygen. He would come to conference with the oxygen tubes that he had to breathe through. And I remember him saying one time, "I hope I'm worthy when I get to the other side to be with my father." And I thought, here's somebody who is so duty-bound to do what's right. He knows there's something long beyond this life. And it impressed me the incredible sacrifices and the absolute commitment he had to duty all of his life, because he knew there was something beyond this life. And I think that had an impression on me, a deep impression.
1: Now that you've been through it and you've raised a family and you're now helping raise your grandchildren, how would you counsel them to help their children amidst the noise of the world get a more long-range, eternal perspective and to try to have it in their minds? I mean, it's hard.
0: It's not easy.
1: And it's daily. It's day in and day out.
0: That's right. And it's gotten more difficult since we raised our children, since it's been a while. But the important thing, and this is what we've heard before, but remember the basics of the gospel. You know, the family prayers and the personal prayers and the scripture study, and especially family home evening. Family home evening was, I think, a lifeline for us as parents. And I know that our children are doing it now, and their children love family home evening. It's just a great way to, in a fun way, to teach the gospel and to teach your children what is most important to you and to them, the priorities of life. And I think as busy as things get, it's so important to find a time to have your family prayers, to have your family home evening, your family meals together that so few families have. And sometimes I guess you have to be creative and, I don't know, have a picnic on the soccer grounds before practice. But those things are so important.
1: So some parents feel like home evening is a chore. But you're saying it was a lifeline. Why was it a lifeline?
0: Well, I guess we could say at times it might have felt like a chore.
1: Okay.
0: But we tried different experiments with our children at different ages. When they were little, it was flannelboard stories, and the older ones could watch the story or tell the story while the little ones would hold on to the pieces and try to destroy the pieces, but at least they were involved. And as they got older, when they were teenagers, we said, let's start a filing system for you of stories and things for you to take away when you go away to school or on your missions for talks. Now maybe you do it all on computer, but then we started a little box with, and we'd have a family home evening on love, and then those things that they took from family home evening would go in their file. And it was just a start, but it got them started. So we tried to be creative and find things that appeal to them, like, I don't know, dramatizations. What
2: wrestling.
0: Else did we do? Wrestling. That was our activity. We also always wrestled at the end with Dad. And, you know, it taught him a great lesson, because he'd take these little kids and he'd hold them down and he said, do you give up? And they'd say, yes, I give up. And he'd say, no, we never give up. You never give up. And so then he'd wrestle them down, do you give up? And they'd say, no. And finally we thought, you know, it taught them not to give up when things got hard in life. When things got hard on their mission, we hope that it taught them never to give up. Keep on going.
1: Simple but repetitious.
2: It was. And we struggled some nights with...
0: We surely did.
2: Like everybody else, you know, or they have schoolwork and fighting and all of those other things. But we also had some very sweet spiritual experiences, thanks to my wife, who just always made sure we had family home evening, always the guardian of it. Yes.
1: Let's go to another time of life. Tell us about your mission, Elder Collister. What did you know at the end of your mission that you didn't know going in as a young man?
2: Well, I think I learned a couple lessons. One, I learned, I think maybe maybe it's just kind of a small thing, but for me it was a big thing that more important than the approval of my mission president was the approval of the Lord. And I think everybody wants the approval of their mission president. But I had one experience that maybe I probably won't mention here, but it was just helped me to know that what really counted was the approval of the Lord. I think that was one lesson I learned. And one other lesson I learned from a very good mission president was that that we never give the Lord our second best. And one day he had called my companion and me in, and he said, I want you two elders to make all the transfers that we're going to make for missionaries. They can't do that nowadays, but back in those days he could. And we were totally shocked. And behind his desk he had this huge board of all the missionaries. He says, you make all the transfers. So we went to our room and we, you know, had all of the difficult decisions of how do you get the chemistry of certain missionaries to mix and who's been in what area and who ought to be district leaders or zone leaders. And we prayed and we discussed it. And I remember we came back into his office and we presented this sheet to him that had it all laid out. And he looked at us and he looked at the sheet and he looked up and he said, elders, is this the best you can do? And we reached out and said, could we take that sheet back? And we took it back and we went to the room and we said, we're not going back down there until we can look him in the eye and say, this is the best we can do. And we talked things over a little more, and there was just maybe one or two changes here, and asked the Lord to help us until we finally got to that point. And I remember we took it back to him, and he looked at it. As I recall, he didn't say a thing. He just turned around to the board behind him, and he made all the changes in accordance with what we had. And I never forgot that lesson, that when we present something that we're doing in the church, we always ask, is this the very best we can do? It was a great lesson he taught me.
1: Boy, a great lesson. And then he showed such trust in you and your companion. I mean, implicit trust to just not question it and do every bit.
2: He did show trust in us, and that meant a lot to us. And I think because he showed that trust, that was another lesson we wanted to live up to it.
1: It's marvelous. Okay, now fast forward, you're home from your mission. Now, you're a couple of California kids, if I can say that.
2: We are.
0: That's right.
1: But you didn't know each other before BYU.
0: We didn't.
1: You found each other there.
0: 60 miles apart, but we didn't.
1: Never bumped into each other.
0: Never did.
1: So I think everybody would love to know how you found each other. And it's usually best to let the wife tell that story with the husband having rebuttal privileges.
2: Thank you.
1: In case they're needed.
0: Well, we both lived in the Monta Vista apartments and went to BYU, Provo. And so outside my picture window of my apartment, the girls' apartments were here, the boys were over here, was a basketball court. And we would sit there and watch the boys play basketball not far from our window and say, you know, just pick ones out we thought were cute. And my roommate...
1: That's what we do. That's what girls
0: and
1: do.
0: And my roommate and I, but my roommate first of all said, oh, I think that one right there is really cute, pointing to him. She says, I think he's the cutest one. I agreed, but I didn't say anything to her. Well, she went to the bishop and said, you know, I would really like to have a date with Tad Collister. So the bishop called him in and said, you know, you don't really need to, but this particular young woman in the ward would like to go out with you. If you could just do it once, would be nice. And he, I don't know what he said. What did you say? Yes? I guess he said yes, because he's always obedient. So he needed a date for a fireside and on a Sunday evening, and he had waited till the last minute. It was Sunday morning, and he hadn't called anyone yet. So he said, ah, I know who I'll ask. So he got on the phone, and he dialed the phone, thinking to ask my roommate, because he knew that she would say yes. Well, I answered the phone instead, and he asked me instead.
2: I wanted to go out with her.
0: I thought, Sunday morning, I probably should say no. I wouldn't want him to know that I don't have a date for Sunday night.
1: Don't want to appear too available.
0: Don't want to appear, that's right, too available. And I thought, well, he's asking me at the last minute, you know, we're just friends, this will be fine. So I said yes. And that was about it. I guess I had one other date after that with somebody else, but...
1: You started dating and it was just sort of a... It clicked.
0: It did. We were very good friends and enjoyed being with one another, and that was it.
1: How fantastic is that? Yes. Is there any refinement or improvement you want to make on that
0: any
1: story?
0: Any corrections, additions?
1: So it started on a basketball court is the story.
2: It did.
1: Here.
2: It did. Everybody should play basketball, of course.
1: You got married, started to have a family. And one of the stories that I've heard is that from the very beginning, even before you had children, that you, Sister Collister, were starting to already do flannel board stories of scriptural stories and so forth. And as I've read some things about the two of you and prepared to have this discussion, it strikes me that you both have long had a love of the scriptures, manifest in a lot of different ways. Talk to us about that, about your love of the scriptures and the difference that the scriptures have made in your life and why they have. And I would simply say, there are no doubt those listening who want to have that feeling, but maybe don't yet.
0: This is just a start. I'll tell you a little bit more about that when we were first married with the flannel board stories. Years ago, the church had the Instructor magazine. Mm-hmm. I don't know if you remember.
1: And
0: in the pages were scriptural stories or figures and so forth, and they just came in the magazine. So I was excited to have a family and have family home evening. So I kind of started cutting those out and putting flannel on them. And he came home and he said, you know what, for family home evening tonight, why don't you tell me one of those stories? And I said, I would feel absolutely ridiculous telling you, a grown-up, in law school, a flannel board story. You know, I'll wait till I get the children. But he said no. So he made me do it. And I felt like a fool. But I still remember I had the David and Goliath. And I tell it to him just as if he were a little child. But you know what? That was great practice for me. Because when you have to tell a scripture story, you really learn it. Mm-hmm. Those of you who mm-hmm. teach classes know that. And even though it's for a child, you mm-hmm. get out the scriptures and you learn the applications. Because we wanted our children to grow up knowing the scriptures or loving the scriptures and having that as a part of our family home evening. And we still have those little flannel board stories. I saved David and Goliath so we can have that as a memory. But that was the basis for our children when they were little beginning to learn the scriptures. And I think that's so important with a family, to start with them when they're just tiny.
1: Elder Collister, what would you add? And about your own experience?
2: I don't think anyone could enjoy the scriptures if they just kind of tiptoe in them. It's like somebody who kind of tips their toe in the water. You can't enjoy it. Somewhere you have to dive in and immerse yourself. Mm-hmm. Then after a while you say, this is pretty good. And I think to enjoy the scriptures, you have to make that a commitment, that I'm going to dive into the scriptures. And I think some lessons I learned is that the Lord's a good compensator. And if you spend time in the scriptures, He will compensate and help you in all of the other decisions of life you have to make, whether it's the business world or your family or your spiritual calling. And I'd try to go and work early in the morning, and my dad would be reading the scriptures, and my brother would be reading the scriptures. And so maybe the first half hour to 45 minutes, I would read the scriptures. And after 10 or 20 or 30 years, you'd see all the piles, the legal files there. And I remember many mornings you'd say, I've got to get to those files. They're going to be on me today. Got those phone calls. And then the little impression would come, no, stick with the scriptures. And somehow the 34 years of law practice came and went, and I got to all of the files, and I got to all of the phone calls, but I also had the privilege of studying the scriptures that I love. And so I'd say you have to immerse yourself. And when you do that, it brings you close to the Savior, so you feel His influence in your life. It teaches you correct principles So you make good decisions in life, whether they're spiritual or temporal decisions. And it's enlightening to read the doctrines of the church. They resonate with your spirit and your heart. And so I just think you can't start off with a better meal, a better diet than the spiritual diet of the scriptures each day.
0: I think that when I open the scriptures, especially when I spiritually prepare myself for it, I feel like the spirit kind of flows out of the scriptures into the home. And that's the atmosphere you want in the home, is that spirit. And I think there's nothing more important too than have those scriptures open on the table that your children see you studying the scriptures. And when we taught seminary together, that was such a sweet time. And studying with our children, those scriptures open in our family home evenings, just brings a spirit into your home, kind of brings a spirit of protection.
1: I'm so grateful you just said what you said, because I absolutely believe that. And I remember when it dawned on me, open them up, leave them open. It does, it feels different, even when they're just open. Some people might think that's just the nuttiest thing they ever heard, it isn't. It's true. It's really true. Going back to what you just said, Elder Collister, which leads to a next logical question for me, and I'm a little reluctant to bring this up, but I have to bring it up. And the only reason I'm reluctant is that I work for the company that published this book, but you wrote a book that is a remarkable book called The Infinite Atonement. And I remember when the manuscript came in from a Tad Collister, none of us knew, had any idea who you were. And when a manuscript comes in unsolicited on such a doctrinal concept from someone you don't know, you just don't have any expectations for it. But everybody who read it was just moved, myself included, affected, changed. And we've now seen what that book has done, or at least a little piece of it, in the people's lives it has affected. And I would have to say, including my own. Now, I'm wondering, as you're saying that about the study and the day in and day out, year in and year out, because is that really what prepared you and enabled you to eventually, after a long period of time, be able to write about the atonement of the Lord Jesus Christ in such an insightful way, but also motivating way? Help us understand how you got to where you could write that book. Because that's not a research project. That is I've said to a friend of mine, that's years and years of thoughtful study.
2: Well, I didn't start to write a book. I didn't even have that in the faintest glimpses of my mind. I just started to, I wanted to take various gospel subjects that I could study for 30 days at a time. And so I thought, well, I'll take the atonement first for 30 days, and then I'll take something else for 30 days, and I'll try to write my thoughts. I never liked writing. I struggled with English. I like math and science, those were my strengths. But I thought, I know that it forces you to crystallize your thoughts when you write. So I started to write my thoughts about the atonement. I started to list all the questions I had about the atonement. And then after 30 days, I thought, well, this has been rewarding for me. I have a lot more questions, so I just stuck with it. And after about 10 years, I thought, maybe this article could be a book. But I thought, I'm not pressured time-wise, and I'm not going to submit it till I feel I'm done. I did feel some spirit kind of driving me on. I had never submitted a book. I didn't even know how you do it. And I didn't know anybody at Deseret Book, but I did feel a spirit just kind of driving me on. The study of the subject was an overwhelming spiritual experience for me. Not that there were dramatic things, that would not be fair to say. But there were just sweet, tender insights or feelings that came with some frequency. And I just did the best I could to capture those in the book.
1: But it would be fair to say then that it was thoughtful, persistent study over a long period of time.
2: I think that would be fair.
3: Yes.
1: There's such a lesson in that for all of us, because, and it's really no different than starting to prepare stories, which really, that is something any mom can do, or any grandmother, or any aunt can do, to try to figure out how do we teach children, or how do we teach young adults, or how do we teach teenagers. I mean, that's something that's actually doable for any of us. This is a reminder that you're listening to Conversations, sponsored by The Church of Jesus Christ of Latter-day Saints. Elder Colister, you gave a marvelous address in the October 2011 General Conference, in which you spoke about the power of the Book of Mormon. Let's listen to a little clip from that talk, and then I'd like to ask you both a question after we listen to this clip.
2: Okay.
3: But why is the Book of Mormon so essential if we already have the Bible to teach us about Jesus Christ? Have you ever wondered why there are so many Christian churches in the world today when they obtain their doctrines from essentially the same Bible? It is because they interpret the Bible differently. If they interpreted it the same, they would be the same church. This is not a condition the Lord desires. For the Apostle Paul declared that there is one Lord, one faith, one baptism. To help bring this oneness about, the Lord established a divine law of witnesses. Paul taught, in the mouth of two or three witnesses shall every word be established. The Bible is one witness of Jesus Christ. The Book of Mormon is another. Why is this second witness so crucial? The following illustration may help. How many straight lines can you draw through a single point on a piece of paper? The answer is infinite. For a moment, suppose that single point represents the Bible, and that hundreds of those straight lines drawn through that point represent different interpretations of the Bible, and that each of those interpretations represents a different church. What happens, however, if on that piece of paper there is a second point representing the Book of Mormon? How many straight lines could you draw between these two reference points, the Bible and the Book of Mormon? Only one. Only one interpretation of Christ's doctrine survives the testimony of these two witnesses.
1: Marvelous way to teach that principle. Just marvelous. A testimony of the Book of Mormon is absolutely fundamental to a testimony of the restoration of the gospel. Would you both be willing to comment, or care to comment, on how you obtained a testimony of the Book of Mormon?
0: The first I remember reading the Book of Mormon was probably in my home, but I remember it in seminary growing up, really reading and studying the Book of Mormon. And I don't ever remember not having a testimony, but I remember just feeling just swelling in my heart, where I just knew that what I was reading was true. And it helped me want to be a better teenager, which isn't always easy. Teenagers have their times, but it helped me want to be a better person. And I just remember gaining such a love for the Book of Mormon in my seminary years.
1: Mm-hmm. So it started early enough to really help you chart the course of your life.
0: It did. It did.
1: Elder Colister.
2: I think my first real witness of the Book of Mormon came when I was about 15 or 16 years of age. And I was reading the account of the 2,000 sons of Helaman. And I was, of course, thinking what a wonderful thing it would be to be one of those 2,000 sons. I was about that age. And they were heroes to me. And for some reason, as I read that, I think the Lord was kind enough to give me a spiritual impression that that story was true. And I remember thinking, even as a 16-year-old boy, it doesn't matter what anybody else says. I know that story's true. So I would think that was my first witness of the Book of Mormon. And after that, I had so many witnesses. Some were intellectual, some were from the heart, but they all combined together to give you a testimony. And I remember every day in the office, in the law office, I would dictate day after day to the secretary. And there would be a phone call, or I'd have to go out for something, and I would always say to her, "Where was I? Where was I?" And then I remember reading that Emma, as she was transcribing for Joseph Smith, said that as they would take their break for lunch or whatever it might be, he would come back, and he would never say to her, "Where was I?" Mm. And I thought, that's impossible to do that, unless you're translating it, not writing it. And so that was another witness to me that just came from my experience in the law practice, and another one just from writing. It took me 18 years to write a book of much less quality and substance in the Book of Mormon, and here Joseph Smith, in less than 90 days, translated this magnificent work, not only with hundreds of names and people with no inconsistencies, but with marvelous doctrine that both confirms the Bible and expands it. And I thought, maybe he was a genius, but no genius before him ever did this, and no genius after him can do this. This has to be from God. And then the greatest witness, of course, is from the Spirit. But I think the Spirit works in conjunction with how much we do our homework and read and ponder it and meditate, and they all work together to give us a testimony.
1: Are there things that you two did together to help your children gain a testimony of the book? Does anything come to mind in that regard?
2: We had our twin boys, identical twin boys, that were about 9 years of age. And one day we said to them, why don't you two start reading the Book of Mormon? And after about three nights, one of them came into our bedroom and said, Mom and Dad, I want to read it, but I can't understand it. And then we finally did what parents should do. We said, would you like us to read it with you? And they said, yes, we would. And we couldn't do it every night because I was at meetings and so forth, but I'd say maybe three times a week or so, they'd climb in bed right next to us. And we'd read the Book of Mormon and try to explain it to them, which really teaches you the Book of Mormon. And after about a year and a half, we finished. And we said, what would you like to do now? And they said, let's read it one more time. So that was a very sweet experience for us to do it together with them, which we should have done in the first place.
0: It's doable. It's not always easy with busy parents and busy families, but you can do it. I mean, we all looked forward to that.
1: Because it was time together, and the book is open. The Spirit's coming in, and the kids were there with you. And they were learning. They're probably learning together, as you taught them, because you learn when you teach. You've talked a lot about the law office and things that were happening there. What do you think you learned in your practice of law, Elder Collister, that is actually helping you today in your assignment today as a general authority?
2: I'd say there's a couple things. One is, I think the law is a discipline that forces you to go to the crux of the problem and to sift out all the chaff. I think that was helpful to me. I think the other thing that was helpful to me was to realize there are two sides to a story and hold before you make a judgment till you've heard both sides of the story. And I remember Elder Eyring, President Eyring now, one time saying that he asked Harold B. Lee, how do you get revelation? And you may remember his response was, you must do your homework first. And I think that if you try to analyze the problems and go to the core of them and listen to both sides and do your homework, that's a catalyst for receiving revelation. I don't think the Lord wants to do our homework for us. And that, I think, is an invitation for revelation when you do your homework.
1: Wonderful lesson. Thank you. Sister Collister, I'm thinking about something that I read, and I'd love to hear more. And again, this falls in the category of raising those children of yours, that you had a son who became pretty fixated on sports, and you wondered how to reach him.
0: Yes. Okay.
1: Tell us what you did.
0: Well, this is our son, Nathan, and he really was a very fine young man, you know, just really a good boy. But he was at the age, he was about 15 or 16, and he was busy with sports and a lot of other things, and he really didn't want to talk much with me. He was never really rude about it, but I'd say, Nathan, how was football practice? And he'd say, fine. How did you do on your test today? I did fine. And Any question I'd ask, it would basically be fine or a one-word answer. And I was kind of saddened because I thought, I love this son. I love all my children. How can I be an influence for good in his life if I can't even talk to him? If he doesn't really want to talk to me, how can I encourage him to go on a mission, to be married in the temple, to stay morally clean, if we don't really have much going on? I mean, he was not doing anything wrong, really, but I just wanted to be closer to him.
1: You felt like you were losing a connection?
0: I did. I felt like I was losing a connection. It was at that age, and I think it's kind of normal, but I was sad. So I prayed about it. And the answer didn't come right after my prayer, but one day I was walking through the house and my eyes fell on a table and on it was a sports magazine. And I thought, sports. Nathan loves sports. And I thought, I know nothing about sports. No wonder he doesn't talk to me. So I thought, I'm going to start reading this magazine and see what happens. So I started reading and some great articles, and I'd say, Nathan, listen to what I read today about the high jump, the history of it, or did you know this, or did you know that? I read this today. And he just opened up. And we started talking about sports, and then he'd bring a book home from school and he'd say, Mom, we're reading this book at school. Can you read with me chapter by chapter and at night kind of discuss it so that I'll do better on my discussions and tests? And I said, sure. So then it went from that till discussions about life, and today still we're very good friends. And so I am so grateful that a loving Heavenly Father listens to our prayers, and he inspired me as to what to do to reach that particular child at that time. He helped me know that he does care about us and our families and each one of us.
2: And she didn't grow up in a sports-minded home like I did, and so a lot of these things were new to her. But after she had gone through reading these magazines and having these discussions for some time, I remember one day they had a discussion and Nathan was walking out the front door and I was driving him down to football practice. And he said to me, Dad, Mom knows a lot about sports. And I thought, oh, if only you knew.
0: Only I fooled him.
2: You knew.
1: I think there's a great lesson in that, in you had to be the one as the mother to build the bridge to your son.
0: Well,
1: he wasn't going to build it back to you. You had to build
0: no,
1: it with him.
0: He was not.
1: We often find ourselves in situations like that, whether as leaders, as parents, or whatever, where we have to build the bridge. I had heard a little bit about that story, which is why I wanted to ask you, but it leads me to another question. They called you, Elder Collister, to serve as a mission president in Toronto, and you, the two of you left California and moved to Toronto a full 3 years, and they called you to the Second Quorum and promptly assigned you to the South Pacific. The Pacific area of the church is a magnificent area of the church, amazingly diverse. The islands, mm-hmm. Australia, which is its own kind of Wild West, I mean, in a way, New Zealand, which is marvelous. You were surrounded by so many different cultures. I mean, gee whiz, from Toronto to Tonga, that's quite a distance, not just in miles, but in culture. What did you learn about building bridges to so many people that had a different background?
0: Well, I don't know that we did anything in particular, but they, everywhere we went, were so loving. And of course, we extended love, hopefully, to them, but everywhere we went, they just treated us so wonderfully with so much love and courtesy. And everywhere we went, you're right, it's just so diverse, but we love every bit of every country we went to. And we learned different lessons every place we went.
1: Give us an example of a lesson that you can picture learning from other cultures, because we do. We learn from each other.
0: Well, in a lot of the islands, we learned that if you expressed that you really liked something that the other person had, they would give it to you. It seems as though the less people have, the more generous they are, and that's how they show how much they care that you're there. And my husband learned that lesson. I learned it early on with saying to a lady, that's a beautiful flower in your hair, and she ripped it out and out of her hair and gave it to me. And of course, it looked much better on her with her beautiful island hair than it did on me, but so sweet. He was in Papua New Guinea. I was not with him, and a lady had a beautiful, looked like hand-crocheted purse that they call a bilum, pretty green color. And he said, that's a very nice bilum. And immediately she starts pulling everything out and putting it on the table to give it to him. And he said, no. I like that on you. I like that on you. It looks wonderful with you. And we have that beautiful purse now to remind us, and that flower to remind us of our experiences in the Pacific. But that is a lesson we learned, to be more giving with what we have to others, because they were so giving to us everywhere we went.
1: Anything you would add to that, Elder Colster?
2: Well, I've tried it on some of my friends who have Rolex watches, but they didn't quite get the Tongan spirit yet. I think one of the lessons we learned there is, and I think you mentioned it to start with, is you can bridge every culture if you love the people. That's the common bridge. And I think another thing is, if we can learn, and we learned this lesson, I think, where we saw so many cultures, is that every culture has good things, and every culture, including ours here, has things that are different than the gospel of Jesus Christ. And if we can take all the good things and work together in all of our cultures to try and bring them more central to the gospel of Jesus Christ, we're all in this together. I think then we recognize our culture isn't better than someone else's. Mm-hmm. We just all have things we're working on.
1: Let's step back just for a second and think about what's going on in the world today. There's a lot going on. And there's a lot that can cause a feeling of actual, just plain old fear. It can make us feel unsettled, anxious, wondering about the future, economic uncertainty, political unrest, a lack of even civility in a lot of public discourse, and certainly political diatribes. Just yesterday, I was talking with an absolutely wonderful mother, a woman probably about my age. She has children now that are married and grandchildren coming. She said, I look at my younger children and my grandchildren, and they're swimming in a sea of filth. It's just everywhere. If you were just going to step back and say to parents and grandparents who are trying to help their families and the people in their circle of influence deal with just the reality of life and to stay focused on truth, what counsel would you give them?
2: I think there are certain principles that can help. I think one principle is that if people can know, number one, that no matter what is in the world, nobody can take from you your individual exaltation. That's impossible for any external source to do. Once the Savior came with his atonement, I think he gave a message that's been a great comfort to me. He says, be of good cheer. I've overcome the world. In other words, it doesn't matter what the world throws at you. There is no storm. There's no earthquake. There's no loss of job. There's no disease that can rob you of your exaltation, as long as you believe in the atonement of Jesus Christ and try and keep your life in accordance with the Savior's teaching. So I think if people can understand that principle and have that hope, it can help them cope with all of the challenges that we see in life. And then I think if people will just do the simple things, they probably get tired of hearing us just do the simple things. We just keep the commandments, and we study the scriptures every day, and we pray every day, that there's a spirit and a spiritual defense system that can come around us, that can help immunize us from the wiles of the evil one, so to speak. So I don't think we can avoid it in the world, but we can confront it and we can overcome it.
0: So important for the youth. Just thinking back to my seminary days and our children's seminary days, I hope they're all taking advantage of that wherever they are, because what a way to start the day before they go to school, where they face all of those things you talked about, that they meet together, study the scriptures, say a prayer, and are with other youth that feel the same way they do. What a strengthening power that is in their lives.
1: It's really, in some ways, about controlling our environment. We can, to some degree, control our environment because we can control where we go, what we listen to.
0: We can control what's in our homes.
1: We're living in a really interesting time. I wonder if any of us would have predicted it, particularly in the United States, where the church is front and center for so many reasons. There are men running for president who are members of the church. There's a musical in New York that has an ostensible tie, although not really, but in name only.
0: That's right.
1: Lots of attention. Some people have even called it the Mormon moment. And that arouses such interesting feedback. Everything from the claims you're not Christians to actually some journalistic endeavors that have actually been a little bit more positive and a little bit more fair. The bottom line is it's swirling everywhere. We can just expect to have opportunities to talk about the church. What counsel do you have about that? Particularly knowing that there are some people who kind of wonder, they don't know what to think. Are they Christians? I've heard they're not, and yet it's in the name of their church. What counsel would you have to us regular, average members of the church who nonetheless are going to all have opportunities to represent what we believe to people who don't know?
0: Well, it is a great opportunity right now with all of this interest. And I think you're right. I think so many people really are not sure how we feel about Christ. And I would just say my advice would be bring your conversation around to that as soon as you can in a very natural way, not always easy to do, but let them know that, you know, we just do our best to try to be as Christ-like as possible, and He is the Savior of the world, and we just try to live the gospel of Jesus Christ, and hopefully they will see that in some of these good things that are now in the forefront in the news.
2: Well, I think she expressed it well. I really think the Lord is opening up these doors for us. The gospel's got to go to all of the world, and this is the part of the way He's doing it, and He's giving us a chance to define ourselves rather than have to be on the defense and just react to various brush fires. And I think all of the great missionaries were all bold. They were not overbearing, but they were bold. To be good missionaries, we have to be bold. We have to be willing to share the gospel in a non-offensive way, a non-preachy way, but share it with people. And there's a great scripture that tells us there's many yet on earth among all sects, parties, and denominations who are blighted by the subtle craftiness of men, whereby they lie in wait to deceive, and who are only kept from the truth because they know not where to find it. Well, that's probably a lot of our neighbors and co-workers. And so I'd say if the Lord's ever opened up a time for us to be bold and courageous, but kindly about it, this is the golden opportunity to do it.
1: Any examples from your experience of natural ways to expose friends and family to what we believe to be true without being overbearing, but being bold?
2: Well, we were on a cruise ship some years ago. I was lecturing on legal matters, and my wife was with me, and we sat at a table with a number of other people, and each night we'd all sit at the same table. Mm-hmm. And one of them was a lady who'd gone through an unhappy marriage, but a very fine lady, an interior decorator, and she lived in Utah at one time. She said, oh, I went to Relief Society. I did a few of those things.
0: Happiest time of her life, learning
2: so
0: how to quilt and can.
2: We just talked with her about the church in a very natural way. And then the trip came to an end, and she flew back to Philadelphia where she lived, and we came back to California. And then the impression came, send her a Book of Mormon. And we sent her a Book of Mormon, told her how much we had enjoyed the discussion, but thought this could take off from where we ended, and asked her if two young people could come by and tell her more. And we didn't hear anything for maybe 10 days or 2 weeks. And she wrote us a letter, and the letter said, once I got back to Philadelphia, I thought about the good experiences I'd had in Utah, And I tried to look up the church, and I looked under Mormons, and I looked under Latter-day Saints, and it wasn't there in the phone book. And then your letter came with the Book of Mormon. And she said, I've been reading it, and I believe in Moroni's promise. I think we'd highlighted it. And I would like two young people to come. And they did, and she was baptized a few weeks later, but a very good member of the church. And so we had some neighbors, our state presidency, that invited us to have somebody come on Easter Sunday. And we invited the man who built our home, who was an agnostic, and his wife to come to church with us.
0: And their two children.
2: And their children. And the husband, as it turned out, did not come, but the wife did. She eventually joined the church and her children, and we said, what made the difference? And she said, well, you know, I've gone to parochial Catholic school, it's very strong, and had good experiences there, but when I came to your church the very first Sunday, I felt like I'd come home spiritually. And now she's a very good friend, and her family is, and her children, and one's been on a mission. And so there's opportunities, but we just, you know, we miss many of them, I'm sure.
0: We missed one with a babysitter. Well, I guess we didn't totally miss it. It came out great in the end, but our children were young, and we'd have Book of Mormon storybooks on the shelf, and she would babysit and read them those stories at night. And she said to us one day, I know you're really busy, but could you tell me a little about your church?
1: Wow.
0: Well, we just, we felt so bad. She said, I've been to the library and read what I can find there, but I'd like to know more. But this sweet young girl.
1: That's sweet.
0: And she had seen examples of girls at school that she admired. She said, that's what I want. I want a LDS family. And so she had the missionary lessons and was baptized and has been a seminary teacher, I think, for 13 years now.
1: Yeah.
0: We saw her not too long ago. So we should have been more bold with her and initiated the contact rather than her having to ask us.
1: So opportunities are everywhere.
0: They're everywhere.
2: They are.
1: They're everywhere.
2: They are.
1: There are probably young men and young women, maybe young adult men and young adult women listening to this and planning their future lives and wondering who they're going to marry. And I wonder, Elder Collister, if you were going to talk to the young women who are getting ready to get married, what quality about your wife would you say, I would encourage you girls to cultivate this? And then Sister Collister, I would say the same thing. If you were talking to the young men, a quality that your husband has that you would encourage the young men to cultivate.
2: Well, and I say this seriously, she has so many good qualities, but one that strikes me that I think I've never met anybody that excels her in that is unselfishness. She doesn't care if she's in the limelight. She doesn't care if she's on the, in fact, she'd prefer not to be on the side stage, back in the last row of the theater. It makes no difference to her. All she cares about is being a good wife and a good mother and serving the Lord however she can, and has no desire for acclaim or fame or whatever. I think that's a very difficult quality to acquire. So she's been totally supportive and unselfish, where I've maybe been in the limelight many times. And I honor her and respect her greatly for that.
0: Well, it's hard to narrow it down to just one, but he is very genuinely kind to everybody, not just to me, but that was one of the things when we were dating. I could see that he truly cared about others. And I saw him treat my mother so nicely, my sisters, my little brother. When we were first married and forever, he would just help anyone with whatever they needed. And that appealed to me when we were dating. Mm-hmm. Other than he was a great basketball player outside my window. But that he was just so kind and thoughtful of everyone. Mm. Thought of others before himself.
2: Well, I'll have to take her out to eat tonight after that.
1: Beautiful. Thank you. As we conclude this conversation, which we thank you so much for giving us this time and just the chance to visit, what parting thoughts and feelings would you like to share about the gospel of Jesus Christ? And Sister Collister, I'm going to invite you to go first, and we'll conclude with Elder Collister.
0: That is one of the hardest questions you've asked, because it is so dear to me, to both of us, and so much part of our lives forever that it's hard to put it into words at all. But most of all, I just want to thank you for the opportunity to put some of our thoughts, to crystallize them, and just to share with you the thoughts of our hearts. But as you can see, our family and our friends mean so much to us, and our experiences in the church. And as I think about it, every blessing I have is as a result of the gospel of Jesus Christ, trying to live it, trying to do my best. And I am just so grateful for the gospel of Jesus Christ, for the scriptures, the Book of Mormon, as we've talked about, for our family and our friends, and for all that we have. But they're all as a result of trying to do what we know is right, and our Heavenly Father's blessings. And I just want everyone to know that I am so grateful for that in my life.
2: Thank you. Well, I think for me, it's maybe fairly simple, in the sense that I think everyone wants to be happy. That's the common goal of everybody. And I don't know of anything in this world that will make you happier than just living the gospel of Jesus Christ. There are all these other philosophies in life, and substitutes and counterfeits, and the truth is none of them hold a candle to the gospel of Jesus Christ. It's tried and it's true, and it's what gives hope to life, it's what gives meaning to life, it's what gives substance to life, and it gives joy to life. And to me, any good thing in life can come by living the gospel of Jesus Christ. And if you want that, and you want to have an eternal happiness, then you seek the gospel of Jesus Christ and live it. He loves us so much, the Savior and our Father in heaven, that He led the way and said, now you do the things that I do, and you'll be happy in life, and you'll have peace of mind when you go to bed at night. And you'll have peace with your wife and with your children. And you'll rejoice in their successes. That's what the gospel of Jesus Christ does for me.
1: Thanks to both of you. It's just a joy to be with you and to learn from you. And to just feel the feeling and the spirit that you both radiate. And we're very grateful.
2: Well, thanks to you. I think you've created this beautiful spirit that we felt. And I think it's because of what you brought in your preparation and your questions. Thank you very much, Sherry.
0: Thank you, Sherry.
1: Thank you. You've been listening to a conversation sponsored by The Church of Jesus Christ of Latter-day Saints. This conversation has been with Elder Tad R. Collister of the Presidency of the 70 and with Sister Catherine Collister. We hope you've heard something today that has blessed your life. Thank you so much for joining us.
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7: We are commanded to endure to the end. A commandment of few words, but one that encompasses a lifetime of effort. Doing so comes with a variety of challenges and blessings that shape us, nurture us, and prepare us to be worthy to live in His presence again. Successfully enduring results in a sense of accomplishment and strength that can be obtained no other way. Often such adversities result in a difficult lesson learned and newfound wisdom attained as we live the life we were sent to live. How does the restored gospel of Jesus Christ strengthen our resolve improve our perspective, and bless our lives as we try faithfully to endure to the end. In the Doctrine and Covenants section 14, verse 7, we read, "And if you keep my commandments and endure to the end, you shall have eternal life, which gift is the greatest of all the gifts of God." This is Enduring It Well, a production of The Church of Jesus Christ of Latter-day Saints, with host W.A. Christensen.
8: It was a typical summer's day in West Jordan, Utah, June of 1992. 16-year-old Amy Marsh and her friends were sitting on the porch talking about

0: Parents, family, and friends were told she would not live through the night. Tearful prayers and blessings were offered while Amy laid motionless in a coma for the hours that turned to days. Amy eventually awoke from her coma to a different life, a challenging life of paralysis that would require her to learn to do almost everything over again, starting with the simple task of breathing. Her family and friends remained faithfully at her bedside, determined to be there for Amy. One such friend, Matt Hansen, visited Amy faithfully for the months she was in recovery and rehabilitation. Engaged in his own rehab for a serious arm injury, Matt made it a point to visit Amy every day in the hospital and to have lunch with her. Matt had been on the porch that day, a day that changed both of their lives forever. His terror turned to compassion and compassion to service. As he pushed Amy around the gardens of the hospital in her wheelchair each day, something unexpected happened. Love. Their love for one another blossomed. The two were married in the temple and today are the proud parents of two children. Life is still challenging for Amy and Matt, but their courage, determination, and love is an inspiration to all that know them. This is Enduring It Well, and today's episode is Lifting One Another with my guests, Amy and Matt Hansen. Welcome, Matt and Amy.
1: Thank you. Glad to be here.
2: Thank you. Thanks for having us.
0: Amy, what happened that day at your friend's home? You were on the front porch of your friend's home, and what happened?
2: I was sitting on her front porch, and Matt and a group of friends came over to see us before they were going hunting. And for some reason, I'm not sure why, one of the boys took out the gun and pointed at me and pulled the trigger, and he didn't know that the gun was loaded. The bullet entered my right cheek. The bullet shattered, and some of the fragment from the bullet hit my first and second vertebrae.
0: And you were there, right, Matt?
1: Yes, I was. I actually had my back turned. I wasn't aware until I heard the gun go off, and I turned around, and that's when me and the other group of friends there saw Amy kind of fall forward off of the porch and actually hit her face down on the concrete and rolled over onto her back at the time. And immediately, you know, she was unconscious and had large amounts of blood trickling out of her face and cheek and mouth.
0: So what happened? Did you call 911?
2: The boy who shot me actually ran in the house and called 911. And they came and did what they could do.
1: You know, at the time also, we were young boys, and it was extremely shocking to us. And we kind of took off and ran, and then I tried to come back to see if she was okay. And fortunately, the home we were at, the father was there, and he was able to come out and actually wrapped Amy's face in a wet, cool towel and stayed with her until the paramedics were able to arrive at the time. And I recall the paramedics working on her on the porch for some time, helping her and trying to stabilize her and revive her until she was transported by Life Flight to the hospital.
0: So they get you, Amy, to the hospital. Of course, this is all happening while you're unconscious. So do you have a memory of any of this?
2: No, I don't remember. I remember bits and pieces of the day, but I don't remember seeing the gun pointed at me or it hitting me. In fact, the most recent recollection I have is actually 3 days before.
0: 3 days before, and then after the accident, when does your memory kick back in?
2: Probably a week and a half.
0: So you've lost a week and a half of your life through this whole experience. You don't really know what's going on. Matt, you've been able to put some of this back together again then after it happened. What was the next thing that the medical team did when they got her to the hospital?
1: It was a very challenging time, and from talking through some of the paramedics, we do understand that, you know, she had even passed away, and they revived her a couple times on the way to the hospital. At the time she arrived at the hospital, they kept us at the house for investigation and wouldn't allow us to leave and go see her, which was a very difficult thing, not knowing how she was doing that first night. But we know that when her

0: Parents arrived there at the hospital. The doctors did pull her parents aside into another room and asked them to prepare her funeral, that they did give her less than a 10% chance of surviving the first night.
1: Less than 10% chance. What have they said about those moments?
2: My mom has said that she felt that I was not going to die. She said instantly she felt like somebody's arms were around her, holding her up.
1: So they've given this very real, very brutal future of what's going to happen here. What took place after that?
0: That first night, she did have a priesthood blessing from her bishop, and she spoken to him.
2: He told me that he and his counselor came in to give me a priesthood blessing. And when they first came in the room, my body was in spasms, shaking really bad. And as soon as the priesthood blessing was over, my body went very calm, just very calm. In fact, the counselor actually thought that I had passed away. One thing I also want to bring up, too, is that later we found out the house where I was at, there was an empty lot across the street. And somebody had bought the lot and was trying to build a house, but things kept going wrong and they just couldn't get the house built. Things just kept falling through and they didn't know why. And later we actually found out that had the helicopter not been able to land in that lot, they would have had to land at the church. And they would have had to transport my body, further away from where I was. And so the family that was supposed to build their house said now they know why, that things kept falling through.
1: Probably wouldn't have been enough time, really, to get you there. What happened to you over those next several days, next week?
2: Well, they did tell my parents that if I did make it through the night, that I would be paralyzed from the nose down, and that the quality of my life wouldn't be real good.
0: She was on a ventilator and on full life support for the first 2 months, actually. And, you know, at the time she awoke, which was about a week later in the ICU, she really couldn't move anything from the nose down. Her brother formed a chart that she could blink her eyes to spell things out, and that's how she communicated, was either just through blinking or through mouthing stuff when we'd try to read her lips. So,
1: Amy, what was that like waking up to this? Because you didn't know what had happened, and now your life has changed.
2: Right. I didn't know where I was or what had happened when I woke up. And, you know, I was still kind of under comatose medications. And so I was kind of just in and out of it. But when I did wake up and I was able to blink, I wasn't able to mouth anything because of the tubes and things in my mouth. But the first things I said when I did wake up was, don't take for granted the things you can do. And Jesus loves me. And I had no idea what had happened or where I was. And
1: so now you have this huge reality that's hit you. You're in the hospital and your life has changed. What got you through those moments of really hard realization?
2: I still didn't realize the extent of what had happened to me until probably 2 full weeks later, when they had taken me off some of the medication that kept me asleep. So by the time I was moved down to the rehabilitation unit, the doctor came in and he explained to me what had happened and what the extent of my injuries were, you know, told me that I would never breathe again on my own, that I would never eat food again on my own, that I would never move anything from the nose down. I mean, it's the reality was that I didn't want to be alive anymore at that point. I asked the doctor if he could just please shut the machine off because I didn't want to live my life like that.
1: With that kind of reality and that kind of news, it's understandable that you would react that way. What allowed you to say, no, I need to stay. I need to keep going?
2: Well, Matt was a huge factor in that. You know, we weren't dating at the time. We were just friends, but I had a really big crush on Matt and liked him a lot. But I think just my family and friends, you know, encouraging me, showing me that they loved me. And, you know, I really didn't have a choice either way. You know, I think I just dealt with my feelings by talking to people when I could. You know, by that time I had the respirator in my throat through a trach, and so I could lip things to people and communicate that way as easy. I mean, it was pretty hard, but
1: easier than the other way, though.
2: Yes, yeah. Yes.
1: So, at what point did you feel hope? At what point did you feel there's a purpose for me that I can? I'm not just going to lie here the rest of my life.
2: When I started seeing some progress in the things that I was doing, but it took a while.
1: Doesn't happen overnight.
2: No. Yeah. No, it took a while. I was on the respirator, like Matt said, for 2 months, so I had to learn to breathe again.
1: Okay, so now you hold there, and let's move over here to Matt. Now, Matt, you were there at the shooting. As you mentioned, it's a difficult thing for you guys. You come back around. When did you go to the hospital?
0: We did make it to the hospital that evening, but like I say, it was very frustrating because our whole intention was to get up there as quickly as possible to obviously see how Amy was doing, and they wanted to bring in some social workers and psychologists to meet with us at the home, and they needed to do a police investigation as well. And so they actually kept us at the home for several hours, and that was very difficult, not knowing how Amy was doing or if she even survived, for that matter. You know, for me personally, they say 18 is the age that you're an adult, but you know, we were definitely still kids, and you know, I grew up very fast that one night.
1: What was your experience when you finally did see Amy?
0: It was difficult. She was unconscious. Her face was very battered and swollen and bruised from the fall of the concrete. Surprisingly enough, the entry wound from the bullet was very small, just a small little hole that you almost couldn't even see with all the damage taking place internally. But she also had tubes and machines hooked up to her everywhere, and it was difficult to see her that way, for sure.
1: The friend who actually pulled the trigger, what was he doing? What happened to him?
0: He's obviously struggled from it. We don't know to the extent of how much. He did have a difficult time dealing with it afterwards. Honestly, haven't had much communication or contact with him since.
1: You have forgiven him?
2: Yes.
1: Was that helpful to you? Was that a good thing for you?
2: Yes. If you don't forgive, it eats you up. You can't move on if you don't forgive.
1: Let's go back now to you in the hospital, Amy. As you're obviously medicated and you're going through these moments, moment by moment, I find it interesting your comment when the second thing you said is that Jesus loves you. It's almost as if something had taken place during that
2: yes,
1: time.
2: Yes, I truly believe that it did. And, I mean, just in the last couple years, I really feel like something happened between that time. I mean, I don't know what, but I know someone, and I don't know if it was Jesus Christ himself, but somebody had to have been there with me at that time.
1: Well, and particularly for your impression right after that to say that.
2: Right.
1: So, Matt, during this time now, you get injured. How did you get hurt?
0: I was actually working for a moving company at the time, and Amy had mentioned she had liked me for a while prior to this, and following work, I was working long hours, but I'd try and go up and visit her every night after work, and even when, you know, those first weeks when she was unconscious, I'd go visit the family and talk with them, and enjoyed doing that. And approximately 2 weeks after Amy's injury, I was removing a large tool chest off the back of a semi-truck coming down the ramp, and the tool chest was very heavy and on wheels, and when it hit the ramp, I lost control of it, and the tool chest tipped over, and I jumped out of the way but was not able to get my arm out of the way, and so my arm was crushed between the asphalt and the tool chest, and did a lot of muscle damage down my arm, and had to do a lot of physical therapy for my arm as well. And so I felt no better place to do it than up at the U of U where Amy was at, and we could do our therapy together and hang out together.
1: So this is where this is where the romance began then.
2: Yeah.
1: Tell us about that.
2: Well, Matt would go to do his therapy in the mornings, and then he would come up to the floor that I was on and help actually with some of my therapy and learn quite a bit, and you know, would encourage me, and he would stay for long hours, and we just really got to know each other well. So that's where we started to fall in love. I was in the hospital, and you know, I couldn't leave the hospital grounds, but we found a way to sneak out to, Matt snuck me out to the Red Butte Gardens that at that time was free. You could just get in and walk around the gardens. And there was actually a wedding going on one time when he snuck me over there, and I was still in a wheelchair that leaned back. I couldn't even sit up, you know, and I still had the trach in, but I was at the point where I was breathing on my own for like so many hours at a time. And Matt signed the guest book and started pushing me through the line, but we didn't end up going through. But those people are probably wondering who we are after looking at their guest book.
0: You can have a lot of fun when you're with someone and you've got all the control. And so I, you know, could play a few pranks on her and she couldn't do anything about it, and that was fun. But we did like to head to the gardens area and sit out there and beauty in the nature and talk as well. And yeah, so much of our early dating was just talking and getting to know each other and spending those moments together.
1: So at what point did you realize this was more than just friendship?
2: I mean, I liked Matt before it happened, so it wasn't hard
1: this was
2: for me
1: easy.
2: To fall in love with him.
1: So, how about for you, Matt? What do you remember?
0: I'm going to step back one second and say my father worked up there close to the hospital, and my father actually came over on his lunch hour every day and visited Amy as well, and told us later that he had some very strong impressions that, you know, he needed to visit Amy, and even that she might one day be his daughter-in-law. He never really told us that for some time. But for me, I can't really pinpoint it, but there was a deep love, a deep connection, a deep sense of bonds, and that, you know, I just formed during that time, and it was a special time for us.
1: Now, Matt, you you've gone on in your field of work now. You're a therapist, is that correct? Physical therapist.
0: Yes, I am.
1: You have a master's degree in it, don't you?
0: I actually received a doctorate degree in physical therapy from the University of Utah in 2005. And, you know, working with Amy and her therapists and seeing what she went through, I really had a great love for the physical therapy and what that could do and how much it could help people. And it took me many years, but I had set my mind to it that that's what I wanted to do. And nine years of schooling following a mission, and, you know, eventually just recently in 2005 is when I graduated and I received my doctorate degree, and actually found a clinic that specializes in spinal cord injury. And that's been very a great blessing to me to be able to help others with similar needs and injuries and so forth.
1: So now it's safe to say that even early on, you hadn't had your degrees or anything, but early on you could see that this was not, the feelings are there and everything, but the reality is you know that Amy's going to require some tender, loving care, more so than normal, probably. So you were taking on something here that was going to require some dedication. What made you look past that to her heart?
0: I believe there's several things, but you know, one of the biggest things is our faith and the strength that we gained from that. At the time she was injured, I was helping her quite a bit, and when she returned home, I was still trying to help her and doing things for her. And for me, I came to the conclusion that I needed to serve a mission. And as hard as that was, I think that was the time that developed some of my strength and my testimony and my faith that allowed me to face those challenges and say, hey, it's okay, and I'm not doing this alone.
1: So now you make this decision to go out and serve a mission, and Amy, how did you feel about that when he went on his mission?
2: At first I was, I'm not going to lie, I was a little upset just because I depended on Matt a lot.
1: And this was how long after the injury?
2: Well, I was in the hospital for 5 months, and Matt left in, what year was it that he left?
0: 94.
2: So it was 2 years after, about 2 years after. And when he told me, I was a little upset just because I depended on him so much. But as time went on and he started preparing, and I knew this was the right thing to do. I knew it was the right thing for both of us to do. And at the time when he left, I was going to physical therapy, and I was still using my wheelchair a lot. You know, I had regained the use of my arm, my left arm, no use in my right arm, but I had learned basically to sit up again and hold my neck up again. And, you know, I was taking baby steps.
1: But those are huge steps at the time.
2: Yeah. And, but I used my wheelchair a lot. And so the 2 years that he was gone, I was blessed tremendously. I was able to learn how to walk again with the use of somebody's hand or with a cane. And my testimony was strengthened so much while he was gone. And, you know, we wrote to each other every week. And I think our love for each other developed even more while he was gone.
1: And so you really actually saw the blessings of it both spiritually but also physically while he was gone.
2: Yes.
0: I did serve a 2-year mission to Pittsburgh, Pennsylvania, and we did get engaged when I got home, and our wedding date was actually exactly 1 year to the day that I had returned home from my mission. It was an amazing day for us, and, you know, I still recall, it was a special day for us, but what I remember the most is two or three temple workers who came up to us and found us afterwards and thanked us for being there and for the spirit that they felt during that time. And to me, that meant a lot, because it was a special day and a special challenge to kneel with her wheelchair across from the altar.
1: You both understood from the outset that this marriage would be unique and would have its challenges. Tell us some of the challenges that you had to face as a married couple.
2: Well, some of the things that are challenging for us is Matt's very athletic and likes to do a lot of outdoor things. And, you know, I'm not able to do those kinds of things. And, you know, that would be fun to be able to do with him. That's kind of a challenge, just little things like that where, you know, we want to do things together but are not able to. And if he leaves and goes and does things, then I need somebody there to help me. And thankfully, I have my parents and Matt's parents that help us out a lot. So, you know, he's still able to do the things that he loves, but it still is a challenge sometimes for us. Anytime we go out together, if it's just the two of us, you know, most places have restrooms for just a man and just a woman. And so if I need to use the restroom, unless they're like in a movie theater where they have the family restrooms now, he's not able to help me into the restroom. Or you know, help me out in the things that I need in that way. So
1: there are these challenges that come up, but none of them are insurmountable.
2: Oh, no.
1: You just learn how to adapt.
2: Yes.
0: Yeah, we learn, obviously, learning how to plan our time. And, you know, it takes a lot longer to get ready. And I'll start early in the morning and get myself ready and then wake Amy up and get her ready for the day and then wake the children up and help them get ready for the day. And it takes a lot of planning, a lot of effort to get where we need to be on time. And luckily, Amy has learned how to do her own makeup. I'll just say she never, where her body currently is, she does have movement to the left side of her body, very little movement to the right side of her body, and she doesn't have any movement into her right arm. And so she's relearned to do everything left-handed. She mentioned she can walk for very short distances, holding someone's hand for assistance, but then still requires a wheelchair for longer distances. And so as we get ready each morning, I will help get her dressed, and then she'll do her makeup, and then I'll come in and do her hair every morning. And it's not something I planned on learning, and you know, it maybe doesn't always look the best, but we get it done.
2: Matt, actually, when I was in the hospital and couldn't move my arms, I would have him put my makeup on for me. I actually, you know, would walk him through and say, okay, well, this is what you do with the eyeliner, this is what you do with the mask, this is how you put the mascara on. Matt's very artistic, though. I mean, he's got a very artistic talent, and so I think it came kind of easy for him to do those kind of things.
1: So how did he do with makeup?
2: Good. You did well.
0: It looks better with her doing it.
2: You know, I was paralyzed from the nose down, but as the swelling went down around my spinal cord, I was able to get more movement back here and there, but I had to relearn how to do that. It didn't just come instantaneously.
1: So you got the movement back, but you still had to relearn all of this.
2: Yes, I had to go through physical therapy twice a day to relearn how to do it. I had to relearn how to hold my neck up. I had to rebuild the muscle strength. I had to relearn how to sit up, how to move every muscle that I can move.
1: So what was the timeline in all this from that waking up and they're saying it's nose down to where you are today? What were some of the significant mileposts that you...
2: Well, the most significant one was getting off of the respirator, I think, in my mind, because I was able to relearn how to build up my diaphragm muscle, how to rebreathe again. I mean, we're born with that ability, so we don't think about strengthening that muscle. But I was able to, through the help of the respiratory therapist and their encouragement and the signs that they were seeing, they knew that I was able to take a few breaths on my own. And by seeing that, they knew that I was able to re-strengthen my diaphragm. And so by re-strengthening muscles, I was able to get the movement back that I have today.
1: You know, you look at it and you say, well, they weren't really big things, but at the time, those are huge steps.
2: Yes, they were huge steps. Today, I am able to walk with the assistance of somebody holding my hand or with a cane. And I do have the use of my left arm and hand, but not hardly anything in my right arm. So I'm able to stand, you know, I can do some cooking and stuff like that, do the dishes, clean the bathrooms as much as I can, the counter, stuff like that. but I'm not able to do stuff like picking up around the house and vacuuming and things like that. And I have a job where...
1: It's overrated.
2: I agree. you know, I have a job where I sit at a desk, but, you know, I joke with Matt, you have a more physical job where I have a more mental job that's, you know, takes it out of me where, you know, I'm working at a desk, but, you know, I'm able to do those kinds of things today. Whereas I had to, they didn't even think that I could swallow properly. So I was on a feeding tube for about a month until, you know, I said, give me some ice chips. I want some ice chips. And so just little things like that, they didn't even think that I could swallow properly. They thought that, you know, if I were to eat, that whatever I ate would go into my lungs because they didn't think I could swallow properly.
1: So each of these things is an accomplishment. And Matt, you see this in your line of work, that those are huge to be able to accomplish those things and now move to the next thing.
0: Absolutely. I think any milestone is an accomplishment for anyone that we face. What so many people don't understand about a spinal cord injury is it's not just that they've lost the ability to move certain parts of their body. You know, they've also lost sensation and feeling. And Amy, she can move the left side of her body, but she can't hardly feel the left side of her body. The right side of her body doesn't move very well, but she's got more sensation in it. There's also spasticity and spasms and contractures that she deal with. Depending on the level of injury, she's lost the ability to regulate her body temperature. And so hot and cold is very difficult, and she doesn't have the ability to sweat anymore. And so anytime you're out in the sun or doing activities, you've got to be very careful. And so many of these individuals also lose function to like bowel and bladder, and the challenges that brings upon individuals. But it's so much more than just the ability to move that people don't quite understand when they, you know, maybe see someone in a wheelchair and think, oh, she can't move, but otherwise things are good. But there's many more smaller challenges that these individuals face every day.
1: So the prognosis after the injury was obviously there's going to be a lot of rebuilding and a lot of coming to terms with things you can do and things you can't do and what the difference is of those. And it just becomes a life of rebuilding. And in that process, as a married couple, how did children play into your marriage?
2: I was never told that I couldn't have children. So, you know, that was something that obviously we had planned as we discussed getting married, and
1: was that a concern for you because things were hard for you to do for yourself personally, and now you're going to have children?
2: I don't think we realized it until after. You know, it's one of those things where you don't realize until after it happens how hard really it's going to be. And the pregnancy went well with me with my physical abilities and everything, but my daughter was actually born 5 weeks early, and so luckily I did receive a priesthood blessing when I was it was kind of a sticky situation for a little while with her, and but afterwards, you know, I don't think that we planned that how hard a baby really is.
1: No one really does.
2: You know, it's usually the mother that does a lot of the diaper changing and the bathing and the midnight feedings, but that had to fall on Matt's shoulders. So
1: how did the two of you adapt then with this little girl?
0: We tried our best to give Amy those motherly instincts and the ability to do those things that she could. We chose to bottle feed them, but we would use a pillow wrapped around Amy, and then I could give Amy the baby that, you know, she could hold in her lap and help feed. And, you know, even in the middle of the night, that was something she wanted to do. And so I would wake up and I'd get Amy situated in a chair, and then I'd bring the baby to her. And then when they were done feeding, I'd get up and put them back in bed. And so it was a challenge. Both of us had to work together with everything and all of the changing and the bathing and just caring for her. And
2: it was hard for me because if Zoe would, that's our daughter's name, Zoe, if she would fall and get hurt, I couldn't go to her and pick her up and love her and nurture her that way. And so that was really hard for me as a mother not to be able to do that. And I think Zoe, because of that, bonded a lot with Matt, more so when she was younger, because Matt was the one that would do the picking up and the loving and the making sure everything was, you know, okay. And, you know, I could be there for her emotionally, but I couldn't be there for her to fix her physical needs. And so that was really hard and challenging for me.
1: Did Zoe adapt to this?
2: Oh, yeah. I mean, she's grown up knowing that, you know, I'm in a wheelchair and that I need extra help. And, you know, she's really good to help. She's 12 right now, so she's kind of getting into that teenage stage where it's like, oh, really? Do I have to help? But, you know, she realizes that, you know, I can't do things and that I am different from other mothers. But her and I have a good relationship. And
1: she's okay with that then.
2: Yeah. In fact, when Matt gave her her baby blessing, one of the things that I remember most in that is that he blessed her that her and I could have a relationship where we felt like we were best friends. And, you know, I really see that forming in our relationship.
1: How long after Zoe did your son come?
2: 4 years. And
1: how was that then, having two children?
2: It was a challenge, but I think it was easier because, you know, we had one that could help out a little bit. We actually lived in my parents' basement apartment while Matt was going to school. And so they helped us out a lot as well. And Matt's mom watches the kids while we work. And so, you know, we have a lot of help, a lot of support.
1: How important is it to have help from family, extended family, and others?
2: Oh, we couldn't do it without them, for sure.
0: Yeah, for us, it's been a huge help, and especially to allow me to get through schooling and get to where I am. You know, Zoe was born during my undergraduate schooling while I was going full-time, and Devin was actually born right in the middle of my graduate program.
1: Amy, a minute ago, Matt said to us that he felt blessed to have the strength that he has. How has his strength blessed you?
2: People can't see how big Matt is, of course, through the radio, but he's 6'5", and he is very muscular, and it's helped a lot. I mean, I know that if I were to fall, he could pick me up, or if I need to be carried somewhere, he can carry me. So his physical capabilities help me out a lot.
1: Now, I've sensed, though, as we've talked, there's more to his strength than that brawny muscle that we see. How has that helped you, his inner strength?
2: Matt has so many different roles that he plays. It's not just husband and friend. You know, he is a great example of strength and encouragement. He's always there, no matter what, to support our family and our friends and even those in our ward. And
1: Matt, how has Amy inspired you?
0: She gives me great strength. I mean, it's not, you know, I won't sit here and say it's easy and, you know, all that we have to do, but she really does motivate and uplift me. And, you know, being with her gives me strength and helps me with all that I do in all aspects of my life. And She's very intellectual and understands. She's lost so much of her physical capacities, but mentally she is very, very smart, and she, you know, helps keep me a little bit level-headed and corrects me when I need to be corrected, and, you know, helps me make good choices, and, you know, really gives me that strength and encouragement that I need to do what I do.
1: To anybody watching, it's obvious what you do to help her. In not all of it, but it's clear that you're the strength that you bring to the marriage and how you lift her and help her. In what ways does she lift you?
0: I just see her and watch her. She says, you know, there's so many things she can't do as a mother, but you would never know it. She is an incredible mother and obviously loves our children very much. And, you know, it uplifts me to watch her just love people and love our family and, you know, help hold it together and, you know, help remind us of the things we need to do. She is truly just an inspiration and a strength. I'll tell you, we've been together. It's been just over 19 years since she was injured, and I don't know if I could ever look back and find some times that she's complained about, you know, why me and why did this have to happen? And to me, that's amazing and lifts me up and gives me great strength and hope.
1: You know, as I sit here and watch the two of you, I'm fascinated with the fact that, Amy, you were in love with him before the bullet was even fired. You had a crush on him, and then, as horrible as it must have been to wake up and face all of that, how amazing it was for you to wake up and face that with Matt.
2: Yeah.
1: And to have him a part of your life. And as I sit here across from the two of you and I see the emotion that you have and the clear love that you have, Matt, for her, and the respect and admiration you have, what have you learned about love being married to one another?
2: It's unconditional. It doesn't matter if you have a disability or if you have a trial in your life, that you can love people no matter what. And Matt has shown me that, you know, that even though I have these physical limitations, that he loves me in spite of that.
0: I've really learned that love is what you make it, and, you know, you don't always have the opportunity like we did to date as a normal couple did, and our early on dating consisted of, you know, like we said, going out to gardens area, or I would get in her wheelchair and throw her on my lap and we'd just cruise up and down the hallways. And, you know, I tried to bring her into the things that I like to do, and it's never turned out well. We tried to go hiking one time about a year after her accident, and I dumped her on her head upside down out of her wheelchair, and that didn't go too well. We also tried to go wave running before and had our friends hold the wave runner for us on shore, and I could set her in front of me and then I could reach around her and stabilize her balance and mine, and took off to the middle of the lake and ended up tipping over in the middle of the lake, and took us about an hour to swim back to shore to get her to safety. But those are great memories, and, you know, it does strengthen our love. And despite the challenges and what we're faced with, you know, you still find a way to do things you enjoy and to make that love work despite what obstacles or challenges are in your way.
1: For all the listeners out there that are listening to this who may know someone who has a special need or is in need of some extra care, what can we do to help others?
2: To me, it's just being there for them, just asking, is there anything you need? Can I do anything for you? Just being a friend, just listening sometimes, just sitting there watching TV with them, you know, just making sure that they're okay. You know, it may not require any kind of physical help. It might be just being a friend.
1: What have you learned about the need that we all have to be lifted at times?
0: I'll answer that. I mean, I've done a lot for Amy and tried to help, and but I've needed that in return. And, you know, we talked about some of the things she does that lifts me, but we've also had neighbors and friends and coworkers that all help and lift you up. And like she mentioned, it's not always physical. You know, a lot of people that may have a disability don't want you to help them physically. They want to learn. And even though it is a struggle and a challenge, sometimes that struggle is the best thing for them. But where, you know, we all can use that help is just being there for people and showing that concern and, you know, letting people know that you truly do care.
1: Amy, what would you say to others who think that perhaps marriage is not an option for them, who've had a disability, who find themselves in a situation where maybe they might consider themselves sort of the dented can on the shelf? What would you say to them about the possibility of marriage?
2: I would say that it is possible. There is somebody out there that can love them for who they are, and not to give up on that. You know, and continue just to move on, live their life, and if that's in Heavenly Father's plan, it will happen.
1: How would you encourage them? What would you say to them to help them continue to keep that hope out there?
2: Well, the biggest thing would be to turn to their Heavenly Father first and foremost for that support and that comfort that they're seeking. And you know, there are a number of things that I think can help them. Reading the scriptures, just being with friends, trying to do social activities, trying to get to know people, and letting people see who they are, not just who they are on the outside, letting people see who they are on the inside.
1: I'm sure there are many things that Amy has taught you, but if you could boil it down to one or two things, what is the greatest thing that Amy's taught you?
0: The greatest thing she's taught me is love, you know, the love that she's shown for me from the beginning. And, you know, it's not just physical. It's something deep from within her that she is able to share and portray and express in many ways that, you know, you don't expect love to be shown. So,
1: Amy, in the scriptures, we're taught that we should bear one another's burdens. What does that scripture mean to you?
2: It means to be there. Just be there for people. It doesn't mean that you have to take away all their hurt and their pain and their sorrow, because you can't do that. You can just be there for them and uplift them any way you can, help them any way you can.
1: What advice do you have for someone who's facing what may seem to be an insurmountable challenge in their lives?
2: Well, one thing that I remember when I was in the hospital, my mom gave me a picture of Christ. And there was a saying that said, "I never said it would be easy. I only said it would be worth it." And so, you know, when we're going through hard times and trials in our lives, we don't know what that purpose is. We don't know. I mean, we may know, but for the most part, we usually don't know, why am I going through this? And we don't know how it's going to bless our lives. I know that everything that I've been through, it hasn't been easy. And, but I can tell you that it has been worth it, because, before this accident happened, I was a little bit rebellious. I was making not the best choices in my life. And because of the accident, I've come to know my Savior and know that He loves me. And I know what true happiness is, and it's following God's plan. It's doing what He wants us to do. And that's true, true happiness. I've seen the difference between worldly happiness and true happiness. And so, you know, times may be hard and we may feel like we're all alone or we don't know why we're going through the things we're going through, but He's always there and He loves us and He does know what's best for us. And so we may not see it at the time, but most of the time when we reflect on the things that we've gone through, we'll see how it is a blessing in our lives.
0: Amy obviously makes this very difficult for me. And as big and in stature that they've tried to describe, I seem to be the emotional one. You know, so much of my testimony was shaped and based off of this one day that we've tried to describe here today. And going back to that day and at the time of Amy's accident, I was lost. What a hopeless feeling that is to see someone unconscious and in the state that she was, and to realize that there was nothing that I could personally do to help her at that point. So for me, the only thing I knew how to do was to turn to the scriptures, to turn to the Lord for help. And I recall staying up all night, marking every scripture that was based on miracles, because I knew for her to survive and make it through that it would take a miracle. And for me, I developed so much faith and strength through the prayers and the many prayers and blessings on so many people's behalf for Amy during this time, and to be a part of that and to experience that and to see this process unfold truly was a miracle from our Heavenly Father. I'm so grateful for the knowledge of the gospel and the knowledge that we do have a loving Father in heaven, a loving Savior that we can turn to when nothing else seems to be able to help. Our Savior does love us. He does know us personally. He knows us individually, and He will be there for us in times of need. I'm so grateful for our Savior, who has taken the sorrow and the burdens and the heartache that so many of us face every day and eased some of those pains for us. I've seen it in Amy's life. I've seen it in my life. And I know so many others who have seen it in their lives as well. And for that, I'm eternally grateful.
1: In your extremities, have you come to know God?
2: Yes, I have.
1: And so is it worth it?
2: So worth it. The one thing that I have learned the most from all of this and know is that Heavenly Father and Jesus Christ know each one of us, and they know us by name. And they love us, and they're there for us. And I know that because of what I said when I first awoke. And I just know it deep in my heart. I know it deep in my soul. I know that they live. I know that they live. I'm thankful for my life. I'm thankful to know that life doesn't end just because you have a trial in your life. And and that life goes on. We have these struggles in our lives because they're to teach us and to help us grow and strengthen us. And one of my favorite scriptures is in Alma, when Alma is telling his sons about the struggles that he went through. And he's retelling the story of how he was struck and he went through all of these pains and struggles. And he says, "So great was my sorrow, but how good he felt because of he knew that God was real." And he says he stood upon his feet and shouted that he knew. And I love that, and that's the way that I feel. I feel that, you know, so great was my sorrow and the things that I've gone through, but so much greater was my joy by knowing that Heavenly Father and Jesus Christ live and that they love me. And that I actually was physically able to stand up on my feet just like Alma and say that. And I'm grateful for that. And I'm grateful for my life. And every day I thank Heavenly Father that I'm alive, even with some of the struggles that I've had to go through. I love life. I love my family, and I love learning and growing. And yeah, the road wasn't easy, and you know, we still have our struggles, but we keep going, and we know that He's there for us and loves us.
3: This has been Enduring It Well with host W.A. 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
5: As the restored Church of Jesus Christ blossoms throughout the globe, now with more than 13 million members, the faith of our fathers has an expanded meaning. For some, it could refer to their family's heritage in one of the hundreds of Christian faiths. For others, it could refer to Middle Eastern, Asian, or African faiths and traditions. We honor and respect sincere souls from all religions, no matter where or when they lived, who have loved God even without having the fullness of the gospel. Nancy Hansen, Sam Payne, Tammy Simister Robinson, and Clive Romney sing, "Don't Let Them Be Forgotten."

This spiritual self-understanding can help a maturing child stay on course through life's storms. We now hear Janice Kapp Perry's Family Ties That Bind.

Colonists in America worked for religious freedom. Under the leadership of the Calvert family, Roman Catholics settled in Maryland and in 1649 passed the Act of Toleration, which advocated freedom of conscience. In 1681, the King of England granted a charter of land to devout Quaker William Penn, whose colony in Pennsylvania became a model of religious tolerance. Of these colonists, President Ezra Taft Benson wrote, "The Pilgrims of Plymouth, the Calverts of Maryland, Roger Williams, William Penn, all had deep religious convictions that played a principal part in their coming to the New World. They too, I believe, came here under the inspiration of heaven."

Your Heavenly Father assigned you to be born into a specific lineage, from which you received your inheritance of race, culture, and traditions. That lineage can provide a rich heritage and great reasons to rejoice. Yet you have the responsibility to determine if there is any part of that heritage that must be discarded, because it works against the Lord's plan of happiness. We honor best those who have gone before when we serve well in the cause of truth. That cause of truth is the cause of our Lord and Savior Jesus Christ, whose servants they were, and whose servants we should strive to be. Sam Payne sings, "It all comes down in a line."

The valiant pioneer saints who sacrificed so much to bring forth and establish the cause of Zion walked a path of faith through great physical hardship that forged and tempered their souls. With genuine commitment to the cause of truth, they held fast to the iron rod in spite of opposition or challenge. They were true to the truth and gave their all in strengthening and living the restored gospel. Brett Raymond performs, You Don't Have to Walk the Plains.

President Gordon B. Hinckley said, "The strength of the church is not in its thousands of houses of worship across the world, nor in its universities or seminaries and institutes. These are all facilities, desirable means to an end, but only auxiliary to that which is true strength. The strength of this church lies in the hearts of its people, in the individual testimony and conviction of the truth of this work." Jesse Clark Funk, Tanya Barchtel, and Barry Hansen sing True to the Faith.

As Latter-day Saints, we have a heritage of faithful testimonies upon which we can draw to strengthen our own testimonies. From ancient times, we have Adam, Abraham, and Noah, whose testimonies of faith were borne out by their actions. In modern times, we have the testimonies of prophets from President Joseph Smith to Thomas Monson. We can also find strength in the testimonies of our local leaders, our family, and our friends. Octopella sings, "Come, come ye saints."

There should be no doubt what our task is today. If we truly cherish the heritage we have received, we must maintain the same virtues and the same character of our stalwart forebears. Faith in God, courage, industry, frugality, self-reliance, and integrity. We have the obligation to maintain what those who pledged their lives, their fortune, and sacred honor gave to future generations. Our opportunity and obligation for doing so is clearly upon us. The Mormon Tabernacle Choir sings, "Faith of Our Fathers."

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1: Welcome to Saints. In this podcast, we'll be discovering and discussing fascinating insights to topics and events found in Saints, the story of the Church of Jesus Christ in the latter days. This new four-volume narrative is the history of the Restoration. And now, Saints.
2: Today is our concluding episode for this series, and I'm excited to have back the senior story editor with the Saints Project, Scott Hales.
3: Hi.
2: And also, again, our good friend, Sarah Eyring. Sarah has recently read Saints Volume 1 and will be sharing her thoughts and questions in our episode today. Welcome, Sarah.
4: Hello.
2: Thank you both for being here with us today. Our episode today is really a little bit different than some of the ones we've done in the past. We've concluded the book in last week's episode, and today I just want to talk a little bit about what we've learned, what's coming next, and get some insights from Scott. So, Scott, let's start with kind of the writing of this project. What was this like for you and for the others who worked on it?
3: Well, it's really an exciting project to work on. I think, you know, when people ask me what it's like to work on this project or to kind of craft the narrative history of the church, I think about what Oliver Cowdery said about translating the Book of Mormon with Joseph Smith when he said that these were days never to be forgotten. And that's kind of how it feels with me. It feels for me is I sometimes have to pinch myself when I realize how cool it is just to come to work every day. And this may sound boring to some people, but this is really fun to me. I come to work every day and I look at documents, I sift through documents looking for stories, and I have kind of the big picture in my head. I know what the big story is that we need to tell, but I'm really hunting through the documents looking for specific stories that will help us narrate the bigger picture. And that's so fun to me there's something really special about reading a document for the first time when you can almost hear the voice of the person writing it and things just begin to come alive and the story begins to unfold. And it's an exciting thing. I love it.
4: Was there a particular story like that you'll always remember discovering or learning about?
3: Yeah, not so much with Volume 1, because I feel like with Volume 1, we know the story pretty well. I mean, this is the story that we've been telling since the beginning. We're bringing new insights and whatnot, but what's been really exciting working on subsequent volumes is just so much discovery. Discovery happens every day where we're finding things, documents that people probably haven't read too closely since they were written in the 1850s or the 1860s. And lately I've been going through the letters of Martha Ann Smith, who was the younger sister of Joseph F. Smith. So this is the youngest daughter of Hiram and Mary Fielding Smith. And she was just a fantastic writer. And she began writing letters when she was, I think, about 12 or 13. And it's just been fascinating to read, to kind of see her family story unfold through her eyes. And also to read the letters written by Joseph F. Smith when he was a teenager and their older brother John and older sister Sarah. Just kind of getting to know Hiram Smith's children has been really, really fun as I've been working on Volume 2. And there are other examples as well, but they're the ones that I feel the closest to now.
2: We should let our listeners know that as we record this, as you mentioned, you're kind of deep in the middle of Volume 2.
3: Yes.
2: Volume 2 will be released in the fall of 2019 after this podcast concludes. And we'll have much more to say about that later. But I love the little tease there of the great stories that are coming in Volume 2. Scott, there were lots of different people. I guess I don't know. I've never written a history of a church other than working on this project with you. Mm-hmm. I don't know what it would be like to have just, you know, three people in a room work on this. There's lots of people involved for a variety of reasons. Can you help our listeners understand what was it like working on this? Who are all the people involved, and how did it, you know, sort of come to be in the end?
3: Yeah, so it's kind of an interesting dynamic. We have a pretty small team working on this. Steve Harper, who's been on the show before, I think most of the people on the team have recorded podcasts at some point, but he's, you know, our managing historian. He's really the one who helps us. He and the other historians, Jed Woodworth and Lisa Tate and Matt Groh, they kind of are in charge of the historical interpretation. They give the creative writing team, my team, kind of a direction on where to go to look for stories. And usually what we do is we sit down, historians and creative writers together. We just brainstorm, and the historians say, well, we need to cover this, that, and the other. And sometimes I'll be like, well, I think it would be really great structurally if we could do this, you know, have this mood or have this sort of event happen right here. I'll say, do we, you know of anything in the history that will help us
2: kind of accomplish that?
3: Accomplish that mood or that, is there a way that we can finish up the story arc? And the historians were like, well, I don't know, but we can look. And I've always been impressed by what we're able to find and how stories will come out of the archive, come out of the blue, and just kind of fill in the gaps that we need and be able to flesh out our narrative that way. But we sit together, we brainstorm. It's a very creative process. It's a very prayerful process in many ways. And you don't think that historians and creative writers should work as well as we do together, but we do. I've found that there are two very different kinds of people, but we've been able to find a nice synergy on our team. And
2: there's a lot of camaraderie there.
3: A lot of it, yeah. And yeah, and it's coming together, and I can only say that the Lord's behind it. I mean, it's an amazing experience.
2: One other aspect that our listeners might be interested in is, as we rewrite our history, we have this new history. There are other publications from the church, manuals, curriculum, seminary, and institute lessons that could benefit from using some of this new material. For example, I don't remember when I went through seminary and institute ever learning about Amanda Barnes Smith, and mm-hmm. I didn't learn anything about Phoebe Woodruff, and I didn't really have any idea about some of the miraculous healing events that took place. And perhaps they were there and I just missed it, but with Saints, now some of these stories are a little more available. How have you guys worked with other groups at the church headquarters to make sure that these stories make it into lessons and curriculum and so forth?
3: Mm-hmm. Well, from the very beginning, at least as long as I've been on the team, it has always been that we've wanted Saints to be used in institutes with church education, that sort of thing. And so we've worked over the last couple of months, possibly last couple of years, we've been working pretty closely with institutes, the curriculum writers and institute, talking about what are their needs in the classroom, what sort of thing would they like to have. They give us feedback on the sort of thing that they would like to see in the history, and so we've counseled together with them, and they review our drafts and we review their curriculum, and just to make sure that we're producing the right kind of material for institutes and for seminaries and for the youth of the church. So we've been working pretty closely with them.
2: And in fact, there are new lessons, new courses that are coming that are based around Saints will start to roll out in institutes as well as at BYU and through seminaries.
3: Yeah, and I imagine that, when the rotation in Sunday school comes around to Doctrine and Covenants again, I would not be surprised if it's part of that curriculum as well, although I'm not sure if that's in the works. But I think Saints is really designed for church members. It's meant for instruction as well as entertainment. And I think that it's the sort of thing that you will see a lot in the future in church settings like a Sunday school class or a seminary class or an institute class.
4: Scott, in the process of working on this project, what new things have you learned? How has this kind of changed your view of the history or even changed your life?
3: Well, it's kind of funny because when I came to this job, you know, my background is in English and in American literature. And, you know, before I was on this project, I was doing graduate work and I was actually studying Mormon novels. That was kind of my field of study. So I thought, and it was really kind of, the work was really historically based. And so I came to this job thinking that I knew a lot about church history, especially the early years. The years covering Volume 1. And I just remember when I got here and started talking to other historians and other people on the project, I realized that I was I was not as well-versed as I thought I was. So I had a lot to learn as well. But I think the thing that I have been most excited about, or what I think is most exciting here with Volume 1, one of the things I learned most is or enjoyed learning was about the Council of 50. So the Council of 50 was this council that Joseph Smith organized. It had both church members, but also people from outside the church. And really, it was meant to be a council where they discussed the political kingdom of God and that sort of thing. But it was also instrumental in helping the saints plan the trip west. It was instrumental in helping kind of organize Joseph Smith's presidential campaign. But what's really neat is when you, and for the longest time, the Council of 50 Minutes were closed, that, you know, historians weren't able to look at them up until recently, up until they were recently published by the Joseph Smith Papers. And so when I first got on this job, they handed me the unpublished transcripts of the Council of 50, and I was like, wow, I'm looking at something really cool here. And they said, let's see if there's anything that we can use here in the new history. And so I went through it, and I was really, really impressed by some of the stories I was able to find there. And the one that I think impressed me the most, and it's in volume one, is there's a moment where Joseph Smith is speaking in defense of religious tolerance. And what he says there is really profound. As he's speaking to the Council of 50, he says, when a man feels the least temptation to such intolerance, he ought to spurn it. He says, in all governments or political transactions, a man's religious opinion should never be called into question. A man should be judged by the law, independent of religious prejudice. And you see, he's saying this, you know, his feelings were born out of experience. I mean, he had suffered years of religious intolerance, and he felt that all people deserve the right to believe as they wished. There's a great detail in the Council of 50 Minutes where he's giving this really passionate defense. And in his hand, he's holding a ruler, and he keeps swinging it back and forth, almost like a schoolmaster, or it's almost like he's wielding a sword. And he becomes so emotional that he breaks it. And it's kind of funny, because when he breaks it, Brigham Young makes a joke about, he goes, so might every tyrannical government be broken before us. And I think that's so revealing, because you see Joseph Smith's passion, how passionately he feels about this issue. But you also get an insight into Brigham Young and the quickness of his mind and his humor and his wit. And his feelings as well. And I think, you know, that's something I did not know before. I did not know about the speech. I didn't really know much about the Council of 50 Minutes. And now it's in the history of the church. We can all benefit from that message, which I think is perhaps more relevant today than ever.
2: That is a pretty incredible moment. I love that too, because this idea, well, once we see their kind of private meeting minutes, that perhaps it's going to be super focused on protecting the church and the church's people. And yet Joseph is talking about being tolerant of other religions and how critical that is, like you say, being born out of experience. It's amazing once we actually got access to those. And I'll remind our listeners, you can go to josephsmithpapers.org and you can actually see the minutes, the full transcriptions. They're all published and freely available there as well.
3: Yeah, I was really impressed just by the fact that it was very important to him that the Council of 50 was not just a council of church members, but a council of the whole community, or at least with community members in it. And it's a fascinating read.
2: So, Sarah, you asked Scott what he learned. What did you learn as we've been reading this book together?
4: I've learned so many things. I don't know that I could put it succinctly. So I'll just say that my experience with it has been so enjoyable. And I think that's because the narrative, of course, includes rich details that I just haven't heard of before, and that maybe I would have discovered if I had been diving into the history myself. But I'm so grateful for this narrative that has really brought to light some things that I wouldn't have known about. And that happened for me even in the first couple of pages when, or chapters, when Joseph Smith describes his experience with the first vision. And of course, that's a story that I've known for a long time, since I was very young. But it was there. I remember there was even a detail about the way that he asked his question. And I hadn't realized that his question to God, that first prayer that he had offered, it was even more simple than I had realized. And in that moment, I thought, that helps me to know a little bit more about him and even feel a little bit more like him, or even a little bit closer to him. And so the whole book for me has been full of experiences like that, where I realized that the people that I'm reading about, who lived so long ago, it seems, are actually pretty similar to me in some ways, and I can learn a lot from them. So it's been really wonderful to read that way.
2: Cool.
4: And Ben, you have been interviewing historian after historian and writer after writer. What have you learned from this experience?
2: That's a fair question. One of the things that I've enjoyed is learning details and meeting kind of heroes that I didn't know before. So I've always loved Lucy Mack Smith, but she is so awesome. She's spunky, she's faithful, and she's just putting up with no bull from anybody. You know, whether it's the wagon getting taken away and she goes in the bar and, you know, takes on this guy who's going to steal their stuff, or rebuking the saints and saying, hey, if the Lord wants this ice to part, it'll part, and then crack, it does, and away they go. And then, you know, the closing scenes where Lucy is there with her two sons and she's lost her husband. I mean, it's just powerful. I feel like I got to know her through this story. And people like Amanda Barnes Smith and her faith after losing her husband and the healing of her son at Hans Mill. And I guess it just becomes so much more real to me after reading Saints than it ever was before, even though I knew a lot of the facts. Okay, I knew they got pushed out of Missouri. I didn't know how brutal it truly was. I knew that, like, Nauvoo became a city at some point. I didn't realize, like, it was miserable for the first little bit with just malaria. And all those kind of details just makes me feel closer to them. And it helps strengthen my faith as I watch the faith of our ancestors. One other thing I have to tell you that I've enjoyed is I kind of got to meet some villains along the way. And, you know, I don't know if villain is the right word, but I
3: think there are some people in the history who can count as villains.
2: There are a few, you know, like, I remember when I first read about Grandison Newell, and I was like, man, this guy, like, what is his problem? Why won't he leave them alone? He's literally buying up stock to sink the Kirtland Bank, you know, and he's just so agitated and angry. You know, he's funding. And I have to tell you this one other thing. My family and I have been reading the book together, and I have an 8-year-old, and I was telling another person about the book, and my 8-year-old said, oh, Dad, don't forget to tell him about Dr. Philastus Hurlbut, because he thinks the name is so funny, you know? And he's one of my villains, qualifies as a villain for me, you know, he's excommunicated and writes an anti-Mormon book. But knowing who those people were, it also helped it become more real to me. You know, there really were people that were antagonistic. It wasn't just this kind of faceless mob. That's what it was to me before. It was just like, oh, there's a mob. Well, no, they're like real people with real names. And knowing that story also helped make the history more real for me.
3: Yeah, yeah. No, I don't know if a lot of fun with villains is the right word, because there are some really despicable people in this book. But it is, from a storytelling perspective, it's always important to have a strong villain, because when you have a strong villain, that accentuates the good qualities of your heroes. And I think that we see that quite a bit in the book, where when these villains come out, that's when we really see the heroic nature of Joseph and others really begin to shine, I think.
2: You see the descent and how Joseph has to deal with that, and even family conflict. I mean, heavens, William Smith, he just at times makes my head spin. He and Joseph have this argument, and like all those little details just, again, made it real for me.
3: Yeah.
2: So that's been really fun. Scott, you've had some experiences over the last few months in meeting students and others who've read the book. What's been the reactions? I mean, it's a little early here as we record this, but what do you think people are getting out of it?
3: Recently, we were able to go up to BYU-Idaho. Elder Cook gave a devotional on Saints and other projects that the department's doing. And so it was really kind of neat to be sitting in the massive auditorium they have there. I think it seats about 12,000 or more students. And just to hear Elder Cook endorsing Saints and encouraging them to read it, and then talking with some of the students who had read the chapters. One young man, we did a focus group where we talked to a group of students up at BYU-Idaho just about their experiences, just so we can gauge what we're doing right, maybe what we need to improve on. And he came up afterwards and told me that he's a convert of the church from California and has always wanted to kind of know more about Joseph Smith. And, you know, he said that for a long time he was just reading Joseph Smith history and the Pearl of Great Price, but he wanted more, didn't quite know where to go. But he said that as he was reading Saints, that Joseph Smith just came alive for him, and that it was a really positive experience for him, that he was trying to get his roommates to read the chapters, and he was really excited about it and grateful for the work that we're doing. And a lot of students that we talked to there had kind of the same reaction. We have talked to, there have been some academic readers who have, you know, maybe expressed concern about the readability. They may feel like it's written too simply, maybe not sophisticated enough as far as the writing goes. And, you know, we're trying to write for a general audience. Yeah. And one of the things that I tell people is, you know, this is for, you know, saints from ages 12 to 112, all educational backgrounds, all experiences. And it's a story that I want my kids to know before they have a 12th grade reading level. And as I read the book, I think that we've hit a good sweet spot. I think that it is simple, but it's simple by design because we want people to read and understand our history.
2: Yeah, and I've often told people that the language may be accessible or simple, but that doesn't mean that we avoided the topics in a simple way, or we treated the topic simply. And in fact, our listeners have heard me say this over and over again. I just remind them, you know, go to the footnotes, check out the topics, review the primary sources. This is a multi-layered history for those who do want to dig in, you know, past the story. There's just so much more to explore and to learn. And it was done that way on purpose, not only to make sure we could reach the audience, but we have to remember we're a worldwide church, and this book has been translated into 14 languages, and as you said, goes out to a variety of folks around the world with different education levels, and they're just as important as our, you know, Mormon scholars along the Wasatch Front. Mm-hmm. In fact, Heavenly Father loves them just the same. Yeah. So they deserve the history just as much as anyone else does.
3: Yeah, and it's been kind of an interesting process. So when I first came on to the project, the style, the voice, the tone of the book, we hadn't quite settled on anything yet. And they just told us, Rick Turley, who was in charge of the project at the time, said to the creative writing team, I want this book to sing, whatever that means. We weren't quite sure, but the idea was that, you know, it needed to be something that was both literary but also historically accurate. And, you know, so we kind of tried some literary pyrotechnics, you know, using figurative language and other things that kind of make writing beautiful. And the more we thought about who our audience is and what our audiences need, the more we realized that, you know, there are certain things like metaphors and similes that may not translate across all cultures. And so we began to cut back on the figurative language and kind of the other pyrotechnics in the writing to create a more universal style and a more universal voice. And I think it's worked out pretty well. It's just very interesting to me just to see how that evolved very slowly. The more we thought about our audience, the more we realized what the book needed to be.
2: And our listeners, if we'd love to hear your feedback on what your experience has been as you've read Saints. You can go to saints.lds.org, and if you scroll down to the bottom, you'll see links to our Twitter feed, our Facebook page, and other ways to contact us on social media. We'd love to hear what you've had as your experience as you've read this volume.
4: So, Scott, you mentioned that you're working on Volume 2 right now.
3: Yes.
4: What more can we expect from this Saints project?
3: So I'm right in the middle of Volume 2. I am loving it. It's such a fun era of the church because, you know, with Volume 1, the Saints pretty much stay all in one location or maybe two locations in some way. We have some missionaries going off to, you know, the South Pacific, and there are other missions happening in England and that sort of thing. But by and large, we kind of have a very narrow setting, and it's very, you know, geographically, we don't go very far. But with Volume 2, the Saints are going throughout the world. You know, missionaries are spreading the gospel all over the place. They're going to Europe. They're going back to the South Pacific. They're going to Hawaii. They're going down to South Africa. They're actually going all across the world, Asia, whatnot. And so we have so many different settings, so many different characters. Plus, we got to keep up with what's going on in Utah. And so it's just, it's been a huge challenge trying to maintain control over this unwieldy beast that is the church in the 19th century, this Volume 2 era. But it's like most sequels, it begins right where Volume 1 leaves off. readers who are fans of Addison and Louisa Pratt, or they're wondering what happens to them, because we kind of just leave them at the end of volume one. Addison's in the South Pacific. Louisa is starting west. What happens to these two? Do they ever get back together? Well, we continue their story in quite a bit of detail in volume two. We meet other people. Like I said, we meet Joseph F. Smith and his brothers and sisters. So we continue the story of the Smith family. We also learn about Joseph's children, Joseph Smith III and his other sons and his daughter. We meet a young man named George Cannon, who all he wants to do is stay home and work his farm and get married and just, you know, build up Zion in the valley. But he gets called on a mission first to California, then Hawaii, and then he's pretty much being sent on missions for the next decade of his life and more. And eventually he becomes a member of the Quorum of the Twelve and then the First Presidency. And so we get to watch his coming of age and his cool. his adventures as a missionary in Hawaii and other such things. And we meet some really fascinating women. For example, there's a Danish convert named Augusta Dorius who comes west, and she ends up helping to settle San Pete Valley in central Utah. She ends up also helping to settle St. George. So we follow her. We also follow her brothers as their missionaries in Denmark. So it's a very international story that we're trying to tell, and it's so much fun. It's crazy every day trying to pull this story together, but it's an exciting volume.
2: You know, you mentioned earlier that you felt like you knew a lot about the history in volume one. And, yeah. I think probably a lot of our listeners feel like that. They feel like, yeah, I got the Joseph Smith story. And this volume, I think, is going to be very revealing for most people who read it.
3: Yeah, I think there will be surprises on every page.
2: I had a mission companion who's young in the faith. And I remember he and I sat down one day and we're talking about Brigham Young. He'd never heard the name Brigham Young. He didn't know the saints came west. You know, his faith was in Christ. His faith was in the restored gospel. And his knowledge of church history was just teeny, you know. And I want to send these volumes. I hope they make it to Elder Pastius, because he and I had an awesome chat. And he was like, this is amazing. Nobody told me. I'm so excited for volume two to come out and help our members and brothers and sisters all over the world to gain an understanding of how the church was built up in the Mountain West and how it began to go to the whole world.
3: I oftentimes think of church history the way you might. I kind of compare it sometimes. You know, learning church history is a lot like looking through an old family album. You know, when you kind of go through, you know, maybe one of your grandparents' photo albums where you see pictures of your grandparents as children, or as, you know, you see your great-grandparents or great-great-grandparents, and you recognize a certain nose that is in the family, or a certain look in the eye or in the mouth or whatever it might be, or a certain way of standing. You begin to kind of get a sense that who you are, what you look like, you know, what your personality is, it has a long, deep history. And I think that's a lot like with church history, that there are certain things about the church today that we don't quite know why it is the way it is. You know, why is the church the way it is? Why do we do this? Why do we do that? And we begin to get answers to those questions as we read the history, as we kind of look through the photo album, so to speak, of the church. We begin to recognize certain things that we see in our own religious practices, in the practices of our forebears, or the beginnings of certain things. And that's a fun thing to see as well, is to kind of show the origins of the modern church. You know, where does the church that we know and love today come from.
2: Yeah. Well, Scott Hales and Sarah Eyring, thank you so much for joining us today. Thank you, all of our listeners, for participating with us in this podcast. We hope you've enjoyed it. We hope you will continue to enjoy Saints. And as I've said before, you can always find more at saints.lds.org. There's lots of topics and videos. And follow us so that you can find out when Volume 2 will be coming in the fall of 2019. Thank you for listening. I'm Ben Godfrey.
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0: everyone. My name is Spencer.
1: And I'm Miley. Welcome to our worldwide devotional for young adults.
0: We are so grateful for that beautiful musical number that we just heard of the hymn, The Morning Breaks. It was sung by Jake Potter and Chase Elwood. They were accompanied by Angela Sander, Summer Bradshaw, and Alyssa Bradshaw.
1: Our devotional tonight will be a face-to-face event focusing on the restoration of the gospel.
0: And of course, we're especially grateful to have with us Elder Quinton L. Cook of the Quorum of the 12 Apostles, who presides at our broadcast. Also joining him, we have two of our great church historians, Sister Kate

0: Philbrook and Brother Matt Grohl.
1: Elder Cook, Kate, and Matt, it's wonderful that you can be with us here tonight. Thank you for
2: We're
1: coming.
2: We're pleased to be here.
1: Thank you. We also want to recognize their spouses here with us tonight. Thank you for coming as well.
0: Tonight, we are broadcasting from the beautiful city of Nauvoo, Illinois.
1: Right behind us is the beautiful Nauvoo Temple. And just west of here is the Mississippi River, where the Saints crossed to begin their pioneer journey west.
0: We're going to begin with an opening prayer, which will be offered by Brant Hansen from Cleveland Heights, Ohio.
3: Our dear Heavenly Father, we are so very grateful for this opportunity that we have to come and to learn. We ask Thee that Thy Spirit may be present wherever we are throughout the world, that we may be able to feel of Thy Spirit, testify of the truths taught. We ask Thee that we might be able to receive the inspiration and revelation for each one of us. We pray for these things in the sacred name of Jesus Christ. Amen.
2: Amen.
1: We have two remote sites here with us tonight, in Kirtland and in Harmony, but we have lost connection with both of them, so we are working to get that back up, but we will continue on while we are trying to do that. Our devotional tonight will cover a lot of questions that will mainly be from the time period from the Joseph Smith's first vision in 1820 to the time the saints finished building the Nauvoo Temple in 1846.
0: We've received thousands of questions in preparation for this event, and we're going to get to as many of them as we can this evening.
1: We also are hopeful to answer a few live questions, so please send those in to ysafacetoface.lds.org.
0: Well, to get started, Elder Cook, if it's all right, we would love to hear some opening remarks from you.
2: I'd be very pleased to do that. Thank you. Thank you, Miley and Spencer. I loved the video and the beautiful rendition of the morning breaks. What a privilege it is to be here in Nauvoo, adjacent to this beautiful temple. I bring you greetings from the First Presidency, the Quorum of the 12 Apostles, and all the other church leaders. Today is President Russell M. Nelson's 94th birthday. So on behalf of all of you, I extend a happy birthday to President Nelson. I appreciate the opportunity to welcome you to this face-to-face event for young adult members and friends of The Church of Jesus Christ of Latter-day Saints across the world. You young adults are between the ages of 18 and 30. I cannot begin to convey how impressed I am with your generation. One fact in particular indicates how exceptional you are. Over 600,000 have served missions from your generation. That is over 40% of all of the missionaries that have ever served in this dispensation. That is remarkable. When the early Latter-day Saints settled here in Nauvoo, they had been driven by mobs from the nearby state of Missouri. At first, it was a mosquito-infested swamp, but through their industry and faith, the Saints transformed it into a beautiful city. Joseph Smith renamed the location Nauvoo from a Hebrew word meaning beautiful. We're meeting tonight under favorable circumstances at the foot of the Nauvoo Temple. The original temple was built through great tribulation and out of the poverty of the saints. It required significant struggle and sacrifice. Just over this hill is the final resting place of Joseph Smith, his wife Emma, and his brother Hiram. As I join you outside the Nauvoo Temple, I am touched by the fact that our faithful early members had to abandon both the beautiful city and their temple. We chose this location for today's event because Nauvoo and this temple were so pivotal to the history of the church. The temple meant everything to early saints, and the ordinances they received there empowered them to do remarkable things in building the kingdom of God. Earlier this week, the church released in 14 languages a new history book called Saints, the Story of the Church of Jesus Christ in the Latter Days. This narrative history tells the story of ordinary people who became saints through the atonement of Jesus Christ. Though it reads like a novel, the story is not fiction. It is a true story based on the records left behind by the early saints. Volume 1 of Saints begins with the boy Joseph Smith and his family moving to Palmyra, New York, and it ends with the dedication of the Nauvoo Temple, where thousands of saints received their endowments and sealings before crossing the plains to Utah. Three more books in the Saints series will be published in the coming years, telling the story of the church until the present. Church history can be a significant source of faith, but for some, it's been misunderstood or overlooked, and some have been obscured and crowded out by larger concerns of the world. Some people have even purposely misrepresented stories of the past to sow doubt. In learning more, we will bind our hearts together with saints of yesterday and today. We will find examples of imperfect people who went forward with faith and allowed God to work through them to accomplish His work. In doing so, we will see better how He can work through imperfect people like you and me. I promise you that studying the history of the church can deepen your faith and desire to live the gospel more fully. This face-to-face broadcast is to inform and answer questions with an emphasis on church history. We thank you for the thousands of questions we have received over the past months. We will answer as many as we can to give our perspective on the history of the church. Time will permit us to answer only a few of your questions, but we invite you to find answers in the New Saints book and in other credible sources. One of the places you can find answers is Institute, where you will find dedicated teachers who care about you and want to help you deepen your faith in Jesus Christ. My dear friends, the story of the Restoration is a story of sacrifice, determination, and faith. And we are all a part of this restoration, a part of church history. Each of us has a mission to accomplish in this life that will help the gospel to fill the earth. As we learn more about the saints of the past, we will be strengthened in fulfilling our own mission as a daughter or son of God. Now, before we begin with the questions, let me introduce my associates, who are both distinguished historians, Sister Kate Holbrook and Brother Matt Groh. We have decided that I will refer to them as Kate and Matt. I suggested that they call me Quentin or Q, as my grandchildren do. They have respectfully replied, "We will call you Elder Cook." Now, it would be correct in a non-church setting to call each of them Doctor. Kate has a master's degree from Harvard University and a PhD from Boston University. Matt has both a master's degree and doctorate degree from Notre Dame University. They are great historians, faithful Latter-day Saints, and truly delightful people. Thank you for being with me on this. With that, let's begin some questions.
0: Awesome. Thank you so much for those remarks. To get started, Elder Cook, would it be all right if we started with a bit of a tough question?
2: Please. Go ahead.
0: Thank you. So, some young adults feel that the church has been hiding information regarding historical events. And so this question coming from Idaho sums them up. Why isn't the church more open about some of the controversial things that happened at the start of the church? I have learned a lot of new things I did not know before, and I've been a member of the church my whole life. Some of the things I've learned have caused me to struggle with doubts and have no clear idea on where to get real answers.
2: Thank you for that question. Both Kate and Matt, you have thought pretty deeply about this in your role as historians. Kate, would you like to start off?
4: Thank you. That's an important question. And it might help if I start by talking about my own experience learning about issues in church history that some people find surprising. I was raised an only child by my mother and my grandmother. And when I was 4 years old, they worked at the Beehive House, Brigham Young's old house. And they taught me all about Brigham Young, and they taught me that he had many wives. About 10 years later, my grandma read a book about Joseph and Emma Smith. And I learned while she was reading that book and talking about it that Joseph Smith had many wives. I didn't learn about seer stones, which Joseph Smith used to help translate the Book of Mormon, until I was an adult. And I was interested in church history and talking with people about it and reading with people about it. And what I'm trying to get across is the church did not hide information from me, but the historical information was not emphasized to me. When I was 2 years old in 1974, there was a Friend article about seer stones, but I was 2 years old. I didn't read that article. What I did learn in my Sunday meetings and my seminary classes was what the main work of the church is. I learned to repent. I learned to bring my life into harmony with the gospel of Jesus Christ. I learned how to establish a relationship with my Father in heaven. And these are the things in my life that I hold most dear. I also know that for some people, like the person who asked that question, it can be really painful to learn about something that you thought you should have known and that you didn't know. That's why Matt and I do the work we do. I hope that experience for people will now become a part of the past, because we have the book Saints that portrays a full history for people, and we also have gospel topics essays and other information online.
2: Thank you. Matt, would you like to comment?
5: Sure. I mean, I think Kate's story really effectively demonstrates this dynamic where information has been available, especially to those with an interest, and sometimes in church publications, but some of the more challenging information hasn't been emphasized, hasn't been taught or discussed much, sometimes because it feels uncomfortable, mm-hmm. and sometimes because the main purpose of church meetings is to preach the gospel of salvation. Another thing to keep in mind is that on many of these topics, we know a lot more now than did people 30 or 40, 50 years ago. So sometimes what seems that the church has hidden information is simply a result of the fact that we know more now. But we do live in a new reality of the information age, when challenging information on church history can appear in social media feeds of members all around the world. And so we have a heightened responsibility now to help members find good answers to their questions within the household of faith. By that I mean within church settings, within seminaries and institutes, within our families. And Kate mentioned that the church is trying to do a lot of that in Saints. I would also mention the Joseph Smith Papers, which is this massive historical project to publish all of Joseph's journals and letters and other documents. It's all available online, josephsmithpapers.org, and it already fills 17 thick books. In addition, the Gospel Topics essays, which Kate mentioned, confront directly many of these challenging doctrinal and historical questions. The message to me of this openness is that the history of the church can withstand scrutiny. We don't need to be afraid of it. It's inspiring. Sometimes we'll have questions, but there are good answers. I've worked for the church for the last 8 years writing history. I've seen the attitude of our general authorities with relationship to the history. The conversations are not about how do we hide history, how do we censor history, but the conversations are about how do we make history accessible, available, and understandable.
2: Thank you, Matt. I think that's a great answer. I think looking back, it's always been hard to achieve a balance between teaching those things that are essential, gospel doctrine, those things that will lead people back to exaltation. And so we need to get a balance between that and making sure that there are answers to questions that are of concern to some people. It's been mentioned that we have these wonderful new resources coming forth. I want to assure you, in the over 22 years that I've been a general authority, that the desire of the brethren has been to be as transparent as possible, both in terms of church history and in doctrine. And we feel like that the effort to put forth these new resources, particularly the Joseph Smith papers, the gospel topic essays, and now saints, are a wonderful way of having people get into things that are true and are in context, and will help you understand the gospel of Jesus Christ in a credible way. So thank you very much.
1: Wonderful. Thank you. That is those answers kind of segue perfectly into our next question. So as young adults, we are excited about the new history of the church. We have a question from California. Anthony asks, as the church becomes more global, how will the new history of the church include members from around the world? And what kinds of stories do we have to look forward to in the upcoming volumes of the new church history?
2: That's a wonderful question as well. And you're going to find that in church history, even in this early history, that there are stories of people from other places than just in North America. But just think that Joseph Smith, in 1834, in Kirtland, in a schoolroom that was 14 by 14, he had all the priesthood holders that were in Kirtland, and they fit in that room. And he said to them that they really didn't have a sense of the destiny of the church. He says, you have no more sense of that than a babe in a mother's lap. And then he went on to say, the destiny of this church is to fill North America and South America and the entire world. And we're seeing that. And I think my reference to 600,000 of you going on missions, many in North and South America and across the world, is evidence of that. Missionaries went out almost immediately. They not only went to Canada and Great Britain, but they went to Germany. They went to the Ottoman Empire in the Middle East. They went to the Pacific Islands. One of my favorite accounts in here is the story of Addison Pratt going to the South Pacific. He was sent down to the South Pacific. They called it the Society Islands. It's French Polynesia now. And he was down there in the Austral Islands. He was successful. He had about 60 baptisms. And towards the end of his mission, when everybody was leaving Nauvoo, his wife Louisa, instead of going to Utah, she joined him down in French Polynesia with their four daughters. My wife Mary and I, in a period when I was president of the Pacific Islands, had a chance to visit those Austral Islands where Addison Pratt had taught. And one of the most remarkable experiences I've ever had was to have a woman that was about 18 or 19 give a talk, and she said, I am a seventh generation member of the church. Addison Pratt had baptized her distant ancestor before the Nauvoo Temple was complete, before the saints went to Utah. So we want you to know, wherever you are in this world, whatever lineage you come from, you're important. You're part of the church history. We very much need you and want you, and you will bless people's lives.
0: Great. Thank you. Thank you so much. So our next question, Brother Groh, you mentioned that we live in an information age. And so this next question pertains to that, because sometimes because we're in an information age and we have so much at our fingertips, it's hard to know what to believe and what to trust. So Tinica from Utah asked, we live in such a world where Google has answers to every question, but is there a way to search church history to find reliable answers and stories? And Andrew from Paraguay added, where are some good online resources to search for doctrinally correct answers beyond the search bar on LDS.org?
2: Matt, this is right down your alley.
5: Thanks. I do think that those are terrific questions, because we all know that the challenge in the information age is not to find answers, we're surrounded by answers, but it's to discern between good answers and bad answers, good information and bad information. And that's really one of the central tasks of a historian. So let me tell you a little bit about what I do in my work. There are so many historical discussions online about our history, and most of these discussions produce a lot more heat than light. So if your source of information includes a lot of emojis and exclamation points, maybe let's start somewhere else. Be careful about sources of information that just seek to tear people down. Look instead for sources of information that are based on the records left by the people themselves and that seek to be fair to them. It is really easy to play gotcha with the past, to pull a quotation or an incident out of its context and make it look alarming. As a historian, I tried to follow the advice of a British novelist, and I love this. He said, "The past is a foreign country. They do things differently there." And to me, that means that when we visit the past, we don't want to be an ugly tourist. We want to try to understand the people within their own context and their own culture. We want to be patient with what we perceive as their faults. We want to be humble about the limits of our own knowledge. And we want to have a spirit of charity about the past. Those of us like Kate and myself who write history for the church, we feel a great responsibility to write history that is honest, that is accurate, that helps us understand the past. So there's a lot of great information out there about Latter-day Saint history. Look for the credible sources. And I'm going to take just a minute to tell you about a few other things that the church has done that you might be interested in. So along with the Saints volume that was published this week, was published online about 100 new online essays called Church History Topics. They tell you more about the events and themes and people and places in Saints. And they even point you to further reading, things not published by the church, that can help you increase your understanding. Another area of interest that the church has published a lot on recently is women's history. So the church has published a documentary history of the Relief Society in a book called At the Pulpit, which is a book of women's sermons throughout church history. Latter-day Saint women's history is not just for women. It's for all Latter-day Saints. We are stronger as a people, stronger as a culture, when we hear the voices and learn from the experiences of women in the past. Another thing that we've tried to do more of that Elder Cook mentioned is tell the stories of the global church. I love the stories about how the gospel has gone to the ends of the earth. And you can find a lot of these stories on history.lds.org. You can watch videos and read stories about the saints in Ghana and in South Africa and in Brazil and in the Netherlands and Germany and so on and so forth. And a great deal of this information might be sitting in your pocket. Hopefully they're in your pockets. Go to the church history section of the Gospel Library app maybe sometime this week. Maybe download Saints and look at the other resources. I think that you will enjoy them, be inspired, and learn more about the history of this church.
2: Thank you very much, Matt. Let me just add a few words to that. We know that your generation is very, very good at using the internet, and in many areas, maybe even most areas, there really are good and wonderful answers that you can obtain. But in a couple of areas, that isn't always the case. Politics and religion would be true, where it wouldn't be true. Where often there is misinformation and where there is an effort to distort things. And so you need to go to credible sources. And that was one of the great purposes for having the Saints be issued, is to accomplish that. Now, the Saints is written as a narrative history. It reads like a novel. But don't be fooled by that. Everything in it is backed up by facts. If it says it was raining, it was raining. If it says that Parley Pratt was angry with the prophet Joseph, he was. If it says Parley Pratt asked for forgiveness and became a great leader, he did. And so this book is true accounts. And in the back of it, there are at least 71 pages of endnotes that you can go to that will take you to other sources, that will take you into the Joseph Smith papers or other sources, some of which are in the church archives. So this is a book that you can use to answer questions, But if you read it and you go through it, you're going to find that it builds your faith and helps you understand our ancestors and what they accomplished. Thank you.
1: Wonderful. Thank you so much for that explanation. As you can imagine, we've received quite a few questions regarding polygamy. For example, a young adult from Utah asked, I've struggled for years to come to peace about polygamy in the early church. Why was it necessary for Joseph Smith and many other leaders to practice it? And Morgan from Florida added, what do I tell my family when they ask about polygamy in the early days of the church? They aren't generally satisfied with the, well, we don't practice it anymore answer.
2: Is it fair to ask you to answer this one, Kate?
4: That's a big question. But I have studied polygamy. I actually descend from people who chose to practice plural marriage. I have great-great-grandmas and great-great-great-grandmas who did so. Two of them were named Sarah. It wasn't an easy path for them. One of them was the seventh wife, and she just didn't receive the resources and support that she needed to support herself and her children, especially after her husband died. One of them was a first wife, but all of the descendants say that it was the second wife that was the favorite wife. The second wife got to travel with the husband while the first wife took care of all the kids and did their laundry, made their meals. But what I feel honored to descend from those two Sarahs and from their husbands. Their example has taught me to center my life on faith. And their example has taught me to keep putting one foot in front of the other and to do so prayerfully. To put their lives in a little bit of doctrinal and historical context, the instruction we have in the Book of Mormon about plural marriage, it's Jacob chapter 2, verse 30, and Jacob says, monogamy is the Lord's wish for his people. And there are rare exceptions where the Lord commands us to practice plural marriage in order to raise up a righteous people. This is the rare exception that Joseph Smith was commanded to instigate in our church history. And Joseph Smith didn't want to. And he dragged his heels, and he was reluctant for years to do this, but eventually he did implement plural marriage because he wanted to be obedient to God's commandment to him. He tried a little to practice plural marriage in the middle 1830s, but it was really in 1841 that he more officially, slowly began to introduce the practice of plural marriage to his trusted associates. When they heard, they were shocked. They pled in prayer with their Father in heaven for understanding of this principle. And they received spiritual witnesses to them personally that this was right for them at that time. Now, as plural marriage was practiced officially for about 50 years, it was always something that people could choose. We don't have exact numbers, in part because our information is incomplete, and in part because it's complicated. So scholars are still trying to get us those numbers about how many adult Latter-day Saints actually were in plural marriages. But we know that it was a minority of people that were in plural marriages. And we know that many of them were the most devout, the most stalwart members of our church. So in 1890, Wilford Woodruff issued a manifesto that was to end the practice of plural marriage. And when some people heard this manifesto, they were relieved. Plural marriage had been hard for them, and they rejoiced. And when some people heard this manifesto, they were devastated, and they cried. They had sacrificed so much, and they had testimonies of this principle. Now, some of you, I know from your questions, wonder, what does our past practice of plural marriage mean for the afterlife, for what will greet us after this life? Our church leaders have taught us that monogamy is the rule, and plural marriage is the exception. And our church leaders have taught us that plural marriage is not necessary for exaltation or for eternal glory. Now, I, as a historian and as a church member, have felt it really important that, although I'm grateful personally that monogamy is the rule and plural marriage is the exception, that I not discount those testimonies and that honorable obedience of our spiritual ancestors who practiced this principle because they were being obedient and they had a testimony that it was right.
2: Thank you very much, Kate. Matt, what would you like to add here?
5: Well, Kate gave us a lot to think about there. I'll just add a few thoughts. As I think about plural marriage, it's important to remember that the vast majority of Latter-day Saints throughout time have lived in monogamous marriages and monogamous families. And to me, that reiterates what Kate was saying about church leaders, the scriptures teaching us that plural marriage is an exception and monogamy is the standard. And to put it differently, church leaders have taught us that a monogamous couple sealed in the temple and faithful to their covenants will receive all of the blessings of exaltation and eternity. From reading your questions about plural marriage, I know many of you have questions about Joseph Smith's practice of plural marriage. We don't have time to get into lots of those questions tonight, so I'd point you towards Saints and the Gospel Topics essays. In Saints, the history is told not just through the experience of Joseph Smith or other men, but through the experience of women such as Emma Smith and Emily Partridge and Mary Elizabeth Rollins Leitner. A couple things I would say to keep in mind about Joseph Smith's practice of plural marriage. The first is that we know that at that time there was a distinction between sealings for time and eternity that involved commitments in this life and sealings for eternity alone that only involve commitments in the life to come. We know that some of Joseph Smith's sealings that appear unusual to us and are difficult to understand fall into that category of sealings for eternity alone and seem to have been about creating links between families in the next life. The other thing I would say is that the revelation to practice plural marriage did not come with an instruction manual. And that any change on this scale, any change in doctrine, society, and culture on this scale of beginning plural marriage is going to be difficult, and there's going to be some unanswered questions. But historical documents do tell us about some of what plural marriage did for the Latter-day Saints. It helped bind the people together because it creates these large family networks. And Kate mentioned that one of the purposes in Jacob chapter 2 is to raise up seed or a righteous posterity. The family history records of the church, which are really extensive, tell us that about 20% of living church members descend from those who practice plural marriage. And we know that throughout time, those families have been a strength to the church.
2: Thank you both. I just want to make three points coming to the fruits of this. It's clear that there was a lot of sacrifice in those marriages. There was a lot of love and unity, but there was also sacrifice. And they taught their children to sacrifice. And those children of those plural marriages, in the early years of missionaries going out to the world, many, many of them were taking the gospel of Jesus Christ across the world and blessing everybody with that gospel. The second one is, and I've always been touched by this, is that there were some, I'm thinking of Valete Kimball, who received their own personal revelation before they knew fully about what it was that this was coming, that this came from God. And the third one is that in the councils of the church, in the senior councils of the church, there's a feeling that polygamy as it was practiced served its purpose and we should honor those saints. But that purpose has been accomplished and that it isn't necessary. Now, there are unanswered questions, and we don't always receive revelation on everything. President Ballard and I were laughing about this the other day and saying, when the millennium comes, there's 1,000 years, and we're going to need 1,000 years to get the answers to all of the issues that surround everything. But I want you to know that we have a loving Heavenly Father who has a perfect plan. that his plan is one of happiness, that we have a Savior who did everything for us. We can trust in them. Thank you.
1: Thank you.
0: Awesome. Thank you. That was so helpful. So for our next question, we want to talk a little bit about the first vision of the prophet Joseph Smith. So Brooke from Idaho asked, why are the accounts of Joseph Smith's first vision a little different? Why do we use the version that we use?
2: We're aware that there have been, that there are some slight differences in that. And Matt, again, this is one where I think you've spent quite a bit of time. Maybe you can take just a little while to answer this one.
5: Sure, I'd be happy to. Obviously, an important question since the first vision is so important to who we are as Latter-day Saints. Joseph Smith recorded or asked his scribes to record four different accounts of that vision. Some of these accounts, critics have pointed out, contain differences in emphases and details. The longest of the accounts is one he wrote in 1838 to explain the rise of the church to the public. And that's why that one became part of the Pearl of Great Price. That's why we use it. Now, the accounts themselves tell a basically consistent story. But as I mentioned, there are these differences. That shouldn't surprise us. If there was complete uniformity among the accounts, that's when I, as a historian, would become suspicious. Because that's just not the way that memory works. We see the pattern in other accounts in history or in the scriptures, such as Paul's vision on the road to Damascus. I've sometimes thought about it in this way. Imagine that you tell the story of how you met your spouse or your future spouse in four different settings over time. The first, you record it on the day you meet. Go home and write it in your journal. The second, at your wedding reception, there's a video of you telling the story to your friends. The third, you write a letter to your 12-year-old daughter. And the fourth, you tell your grandchildren and others at your 50th wedding anniversary. So four different accounts given for four different purposes to four different audiences. Are there going to be differences? Yeah, there are. Another important thing to keep in mind is how hard it is to capture a sacred experience in language. Joseph Smith himself called language a narrow little prison. You ever felt like that? And Matt, so think about your own most sacred experiences. How easy is it to put them into words? As I've thought deeply about these accounts, rather than be troubled by them, I feel like we should celebrate that we have multiple accounts because they give us new insight, new perspective. And if you have questions on the accounts of the first vision, there is a Gospel Topics essay on it. And go read them. They're on LDS.org. Take a few minutes this week. Go read the four accounts. It's been my experience that doing so will deepen your appreciation of what happened that day.
2: Matt, thank you. You've covered that just beautifully. I just want to testify, as most of you have across your life, that Joseph Smith did see God the Father and Jesus Christ, and he was the instrument for the restoration of the gospel. I testify of that. Next question.
1: Thank you. We have been trying really hard to get Kirtland back up and running and get their question, but we have Caitlin Bourne. She sent in her question to us, and we're just going to read that here for you.
6: Okay.
1: So Caitlin asks, we know that the early saints had to work hard to build the Kirtland Temple so that the Savior might have a place to manifest himself and restore priesthood keys. With this in mind, would you teach us about the significance of those events and what the Lord would have us sacrifice as young adults so that we can benefit from those keys and feel a greater manifestation of the Savior in our lives?
2: Well, thank you. I'm glad she sent that question in, and I think it's really a very significant question. I wish the Kirtland were hearing this. They're sitting there at the Kirtland Temple, And as you look at this early history, nothing could be more important than Kirtland along with Nauvoo. Harmony, equally important. We could go right down the list. But in Kirtland, one of the incredible things that happened was the Kirtland Temple and the dedication of the Kirtland Temple. And we have the account of that in the 109th section of the Doctrine and Covenants. It was the prayer, the dedicatory prayer that Joseph Smith offered. And And he said that he received that by revelation. And in that prayer, he asked the Lord that to accept of the sacrifice they had made, and asked that he prayed that it would be acceptable to the Lord. And 1 week later, after the dedication, the Joseph Smith and Oliver had another vision. This was on Easter and also Passover. And the Lord came in vision form and accepted the house as it had been prayed that he would accept it, and told the saints there that they should rejoice because they had sacrificed to build that house. The description of the Savior is just absolutely incredible in that section. And then after that vision closed, then we had three ancient prophets that came. Moses, who came and he restored the keys for the gathering of Israel from the four parts of the earth. We had Elias come and he committed the dispensation of the gospel of Abraham. Those keys, President Nelson has said, help prepare people for the kingdom of God. And then the third was Elijah, who came and restored the keys that we think of as the sealing power, binding people together, children to parents, husbands to wives, all of those sealing powers. And the restoration of those keys was just absolutely essential to accomplish the Lord's purposes. We not only needed the scriptures, the Book of Mormon, but we needed those ordinances. We needed those keys. And so the Kirtland Temple is absolutely remarkable. And the accounts in both the 109th and 110th section are just incredible. And those keys, with the feeling that prophets always have about temples, have never been important, more important than they are now. So the question that she's asking about Kirtland and the purpose of Kirtland, it couldn't be more important, and we're grateful that she asked that question. Thank you very much. Anything you want to add at all to that one?
5: Just amen.
2: Okay.
0: Great. Thank you. So we're going to ask a few questions about the translation of the Book of Mormon.
2: Okay.
0: Derek from Canada asked, did Joseph translate the gold plates, or was it strictly revelation? And Taylor from Washington asked, what role did the Urim and Thummim play in the translation of the Book of Mormon?
2: Good questions. Kate, we'll throw this hard one to you.
4: Great. Thank you. Could I have that Book of Mormon, Matt? This is a first edition Book of Mormon. We knew there were a lot of questions coming in about translation, so we thought we would bring this to show you tonight. And
2: Kate, do you know how valuable a first edition Book of Mormon is? I think that when they knew it was entrusted to Kate, they allowed it to come. But Matt, I don't think we would have qualified to get that.
4: No, I'm more nervous. Joseph Smith tells us in this edition and in the editions you have access to today that he translated the Book of Mormon by the gift and power of God. Some of us want a little more detail than that. But that is what he told us. His translation experiences were sacred and very personal, and he just didn't give us much detail. Fortunately, he had scribes and friends who let us know a little bit more about the translation process. We know that he started with a scholarly approach where he looked at the gold plates and he studied the characters and he wrote the characters onto a piece of paper and he studied those and he sent those characters to scholars who wouldn't help him, and he decided this scholarly approach is not working. And then he turned to a revelatory approach. And with the revelatory approach, he used both the Urim and Thummim and a seer stone to help him with the translation process. And the word translation is still relevant, but also revelation is relevant in understanding what was going on here. Now, the Urim and Thummim, you might have read, mentioned in the Book of Mormon, it was buried with the plates. So when Moroni gave Joseph Smith the golden plates, he also gave him the Urim and Thummim. The seer stone was not buried with the plates. It was something that Joseph had found on his own years earlier that helped him to feel in tune with spiritual revelation. So he used both. Seems like he used the seer stone a little more often. Emma, who was one of his scribes, later remembered that whenever Joseph sat down to start translating again, he wouldn't ask, "Now, where was I? Where did we leave off?" He would just start right at the point where they had left off. This might be interesting for you. Orson Pratt actually walked in later after the Book of Mormon was finished and published, and Joseph Smith was working on a new translation of the Bible, and he wasn't using the seer stone, and he wasn't using the Urim and Thummim. And he said, "Why are you not using the seer stone?" And Joseph Smith said, "When I started this process, I needed them. And I have developed sufficiently, I've built up my translation muscles enough now that I no longer need those physical objects in order to perform this translation process." A couple of more things to keep in mind quickly. One is that it took 3 months to translate the Book of Mormon. It took 8 months to print it. It took 6 years to write Saints Volume 1 over here, although that involved a really long approvals process, and the Book of Mormon didn't need the approvals process. Also, if you look at a page of Joseph Smith's personal journal that he wrote 3 years after translating the Book of Mormon, it's full of crossed out words, incomplete thoughts, broken sentences. When you look at a page of the dictated Book of Mormon, there's none of that. It's complete, beautiful prose, nothing crossed out, complete sentences. Now, this is all very interesting to me, but what matters to me is the contents of the Book of Mormon. The Book of Mormon is the place where King Benjamin taught me to prioritize generosity over judgment. The Book of Mormon is the place where Alma Sr. taught me what it means when I become baptized, what I'm promising to do for my fellow saints. And the Book of Mormon is the place where Moroni taught me about how important charity is and what to do to obtain it. The Book of Mormon has shaped who I am, how I see the world, and when I do something well, I thank the Book of Mormon.
2: Oh, that's a beautiful testimony. Thank you very much, Kate. Matt, is there anything at all that you want to add? I'm debating a little bit with myself. I think that where you ended for most of us is most important, and that is to have a personal testimony of the Book of Mormon. When I was in my teenage years, my brother was 5 years older, and at that time it was thought that he wouldn't get to serve a mission because they would only allow one young man to go on a mission, then everybody else had to be available to the draft. And so the bishop and the stake president found that they maybe could send one more, and they talked to my brother about it. And he came home and he told my parents, my father, wonderful man, just a great man, not active in the church. And his response was very, very negative, but for an unusual reason. He wasn't critical of the church or of a mission, but he said, you've prepared yourself to go to medical school. Those days you couldn't even go until you were 20. You've taken the classes, you could go, and you can do more good if you go to medical school than you can if you go on a mission. That evening, this faithful, wonderful brother of mine and sat with me, and the two of us talked, and he was doing more of the thinking than I was, but we concluded that there were really three issues that would determine his response to our father, who we both loved very much. The first one was Jesus Christ divine? Was he the Savior of the world? And the second one was the Book of Mormon the Word of God? And the third one was Joseph Smith a prophet? And I realized as we had that discussion, I think he already had a testimony, but I realized that the answers to those three questions would impact almost every decision that I would make for the rest of my life. That evening, praying about those, I'd always loved the Savior, I'd read the Book of Mormon, realizing how significant those answers were, I received what I've come to understand as the way the Holy Ghost operates when I get a profound favorable answer to those questions. And So the Book of Mormon being the Word of God is really the most important aspect of this, and Joseph Smith being the prophet. And I testify that both of those things are true. By the way, my father didn't end up too unhappy. My brother, when he got back, went to medical school, and by the time I was ready to go on a mission, he was okay with it. Next question.
1: Wonderful. Thank you. As young adults, we face a lot of opposition and hardships in our lives. Here's a question related to this. Matias from Argentina asked, as we know, the pioneers suffered a lot and had a lot of persecution, but they remained strong. How can we take their examples to stand firm in our trials and afflictions of our earthly life?
2: That's so touching with us here being here to ask that question. And Kate, just any one thing about the persecution that's very touching to you.
4: Thank you. I'm here. You can't see it, but I can look at the Mississippi River. And I remember when Emma was trying to escape the persecution in Missouri, and the river was a little bit frozen. Not enough that a wagon with people's possessions and people in it could travel on it. So it was a little dangerous, and it's a wide, wide river. And Emma had a 6-year-old child holding onto this side of her skirt, an 8-year-old on this side, a 2-year-old in this arm, and an infant in this arm. And one of Joseph Scribe's sisters-in-law had sewn her something that tied around her waist, and then it went down by her legs so that under her skirt she was carrying the only copy of Joseph Smith's translation of the Bible, which he'd been working on for months. And she had to go out on that frozen river with the document and her children, and that's about it, and take one step after another across that frozen river, hoping she wouldn't fall in. That to me is the consummate signal of courage and faith, that when you need to do something for what you believe, you just move forward with the people and documents that are dearest to you, one foot in front of the other.
2: That's precious. Thanks, Kate. Yesterday, in trying to be spiritually prepared for this, my wife and I decided that we would start in Kansas City and go to Liberty Jail and go to Far West and then take pretty much the route that the saints took in trying to escape Missouri and come to Nauvoo, and we went to Carthage where it was martyred. It was just as touching as it can be. Just let's get the picture. We're here in Nauvoo, but the extermination order was issued in Missouri. The number that had to escape, some historians have got it as high as 8,000, some as low as 5,600 that had to escape Missouri to get to Nauvoo. It was in the winter. That's why we had the ice that Emma was having to walk across. Where was Joseph? He was in Liberty Jail. And he was heartbroken that the saints were experiencing this. It was just a terrible, and he felt like he was abandoned. And it was just a most difficult time. And that Liberty Jail, seeing that yesterday, just deeply touched my heart to realize him there with Hiram and the other prisoners. And in that precarious circumstance, and feeling abandoned, and he received some of the most beautiful scripture, the 121st and 122nd, 123rd sections of the Doctrine and Covenants, that are almost, they're just so poignant, they're so beautiful, they're so significant. I hope you'll take a chance to read it. Saints has a much shorter account, and I stood there, sat there yesterday and looked at Joseph in that prison, and let me just read just a few paragraphs from you out of Saints of that period. Righteous saints, still Joseph cried out in behalf of the innocent saints. O Lord, he pleaded, how long shall they suffer these wrongs and unlawful oppressions before thine heart shall be softened toward them? My son, peace be unto thy soul, the Lord responded. Thine adversity and thine affliction shall be but a small moment, and then if thou endure it well, God shall exalt thee on high, and thou shalt triumph over all thy foes. The Lord assured Joseph that he was not forgotten. If the very jaws of hell shall gape open, the mouth wide after thee, the Lord told Joseph. Know thou, my son, that all these things shall give thee experience and shall be for thy good. The Savior reminded Joseph that the saints could not suffer more than he had. He loved them and could end their pain, but he chose instead to suffer affliction with them, carrying their grief and sorrows

0: for God shall be with you forever and ever. That's pretty much the 121st and 122nd and 23rd. Many of you have trials and tribulations. Many of you have difficulties. And some of that is because there's agency. Some of it's because there is an adversary. And you need to know that we have a loving Father in heaven. And we have the action taken by the Savior that can bless us in ways that we perhaps don't fully understand. I love the fact that almost in the next paragraph, Heber C. Kimball comes and he has to yell down into the dungeon to Joseph. And he has to give him some very bad information. Heber had thought that the justices of the Missouri Supreme Court were going to free Joseph, and then they made the decision they weren't. And he had to yell down to him and say, "We lost. You're not going to be freed." And Joseph was warm and congratulatory and friendly to him. And he said, "Be of good cheer." And then his instruction was, "Get all the saints out and away." Now, there's a lesson for you in that. Be of good cheer, regardless of what you're being challenged with. But if you have things that are tempting you, get away from those. If you have things that you can get away that are opposition to you, that are appropriate, you're going to have to make that decision and you'll rely on the Holy Ghost. You need to do that. But the example of Joseph in the Liberty Jail in particular, and the saints coming from Missouri to Nauvoo, is a wonderful example of strength and faith in the Lord Jesus Christ. And I confirm that to you. Thank you.
1: Awesome. Thank you so much for sharing that. Our Elder Cook, Kate, Matt, our evening's kind of flown by.
0: Yeah.
1: But would it be all right if we asked one more question and heard your testimonies before closing?
0: Sure.
2: Wonderful. After our final question, we will hear the song, "The Spirit of God," performed by young adults in nearby areas. Please feel free to join along and sing with them from wherever you are watching. And after that, Tia Michalek from Missouri will say our closing prayer.
1: Awesome. So we feel like we've found a good topic for us to end on. Christian from Honduras asked, "What has been the event of the restoration that has most strengthened your testimonies, and how can we apply it to ourselves?" And Isai from Mexico asked, "I want to know what the restoration means to you and how it has helped you and your families."
0: Let's each one of us take a turn on this and close with testimony. Would that be all right? Who wants to start?
3: Can I go first, Kate?
4: Sure.
0: Okay, thanks, Kate.
4: Yeah. There's a lot to choose from. But the first thing that comes to my mind is the Holy Ghost, the gift of the Holy Ghost. The ability to have that more permanently with us. When Joseph and Oliver received the Aaronic priesthood and were baptized, they didn't immediately receive the Holy Ghost like we do more frequently now. They had to wait months and think to ask for it and receive the Melchizedek priesthood, and then they could receive the gift of the Holy Ghost. I study women's history, and some teachings that have really been meaningful to me are Sister Sherry Dew when she was in the Relief Society General Presidency, and Sister Julie Beck when she was the Relief Society General President. Both of those women taught that the skill of learning to understand the promptings of the Holy Ghost, Sherry Dew called it the language of revelation, is one of the most important skills that we can develop during this life. And then President Nelson, in his first General Conference address as the prophet of the church, encouraged us to learn that language of revelation. And he reminded us that when to take our questions in prayer and then to listen. And this is something that I've tried to do, to take my questions in prayer and then remember to listen. And I even write things down when ideas come to me, and they do come to me. They come to me when I'm preparing a gospel doctrine lesson. That's my calling right now. And they come to me when it's a bigger question or more long-term question. That Holy Ghost, I even felt it. It's not a vending machine. So we spend our lives putting ourselves in holy places and inviting the Spirit into our lives And then it will just come at sacred moments. And one of these, for me, just happened on Friday. We were in the airport in Des Moines waiting for our rental

0: car, and we were going to go to Carthage. And so I read from Saints the account of Carthage and the martyrdom. And standing there with my family, just quietly reading this account, I was filled with a sense of the holiness and sacredness of that sacrifice. Just came. So grateful for the Holy Ghost.
1: Thank you.
2: Thanks, Kate. It really has been a great evening. It's quite inspiring to look out at the young adults here in this congregation and then to imagine you across the world. I hope that you'll find in church history inspiration, because the early church was really a church of young adults. That's who built the kingdom of God. That's who took the gospel to the world. It was young adults. And I hope that you'll find in Saints that inspiration. So the question was about, what do I find most inspiring, and what does the restoration mean to me? A lot of it has to do with the temple. Yesterday, I was able to take my three oldest children and go into the Nauvoo Temple and perform baptisms for the dead on names that their grandmother had researched of our ancestors in Germany. And as we did those baptisms, helping unlock the door of salvation for these people and binding our hearts to theirs, it was really special. When Joseph Smith died, the walls on that temple were less than half of what they needed to be. And some months later, it had already become apparent to Brigham Young that the Saints could not remain in Nauvoo permanently. They would again be driven. So he took a question to the Lord. Should we stay and finish the temple, knowing that we will have to abandon it almost as soon as it's done? Or should we go now? And the answer came clearly: stay. The ordinances of the endowment, of receiving that spiritual knowledge and power, and the ordinances of sealing were so important that they needed to stay. And so for the next year, they poured all that they had into the temple, all their spiritual energy, all their resources. Donations came from church members around the world. And towards the end, Latter-day Saint homes were being burned in areas around Nauvoo. And they were building wagons to go west just as they were finishing the temple. And Brigham Young said, "We will finish this temple. If I have to do it with a gun in one hand to protect myself and the saints, and a trowel in the other hand to finish the work." And in December 1845, enough of the temple was completed that they could partially dedicate it and begin to give the endowments to worthy saints and begin to seal husbands and wives together. And they worked around the clock over the next few months to prepare everyone spiritually for that great trek west. And to me, it's really profound and really sacred that I'm sealed with that same power to my wife, Alyssa, to our four children, to our parents, to generations that who have gone before and generations yet unborn. To me, that is what the restoration has made possible.
1: Those are both beautifully expressed, and I think are at the heart of the question that was asked. I think there are three things that I would mention to you in terms of what the restoration has meant to me. First of all, just think of having the Book of Mormon. Just think of having another witness of Jesus Christ and all that's contained in there. What an incredible blessing it is for those in our generation to have the Book of Mormon, the doctrine that's taught there, the principles that are taught there, but also the witness of the Savior that's taught throughout it. I would come back to the ordinances as well. I've had the opportunity as a general authority of serving under three prophets, three presidents of the church, President Hinckley, President Monson, and now President Nelson. And I've noticed that when somebody becomes the prophet, that their hearts turn towards the ordinances of the temple in a very dramatic way. They have a sense of how significant that is to those of us that are here on the earth. I was privileged to be here at the during the dedication of the Nauvoo Temple with President Hinckley. I can remember how deeply touched he was to have this temple built, and but how important it was to him and how much of an emphasis he placed on getting temples out to the people and having the people go to the temple. President Monson continued that feeling, and I think had the same inspiration from heaven that President Hinckley did. And we have seen it in a dramatic fashion with President Nelson. I've been close enough to see what's happened with President Nelson, who's always been such an incredible leader, an incredible apostle. And as he's had the mantle of the prophet come upon him, he has had a sense of the preciousness of ordinances. You remember in that very first talk that he gave from the Salt Lake Temple, and it's interesting that he chose the Salt Lake Temple, one of his principal messages was, go to the temple, get your ordinances, get on the covenant pathway. And right after that was, if you're not now on the covenant pathway, if for any reason you've fallen off, get back on that pathway. And so I would reiterate what President Nelson said in that incredible message. So, anything to do with the Savior, and I want you to know that that President Nelson is so focused on the Savior and the First Presidency and the 12. And as we're concluding this wonderful meeting, I want to, as an apostle, to bear witness to you of Jesus Christ. I'm a sure witness of his divinity. I want you to know that he guides and directs the gospel and the church in a way that is, will bless all of us. I testify to you that he lives. We're so grateful again for your generation. You're just so important. And the things that you can that you have already accomplished and what you can accomplish are just so significant. And so we also invoke blessings upon you and your generation, that you'll be able to accomplish the things that the Lord wants you to accomplish. Again, I testify of Jesus Christ, and I do so in the name of Jesus Christ. Amen.

Dear Heavenly Father, please bless that we'll be able to have a safe drive home for those of us who are traveling home tonight, and that we'll be able to take what we learned throughout our daily lives, and that we'll be able to apply it to our lives, and that we can take the spiritual knowledge that we've gained tonight and be able to use it and teach it to others. And we thank Thee that we could gather here in Nauvoo tonight, and those of us who couldn't come will be able to watch it worldwide. And please bless that we'll be able to all travel throughout our lives and share the gospel with others. And in the name of Christ, amen.

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1: I extol those who with loving care and compassionate concern feed the hungry, clothe the naked, and house the homeless. He who notes the sparrows fall will not be unmindful of such service.
2: Faith in Action, a show about welfare, humanitarian aid, and service around the world. Today we welcome Gail and Joyce Larson, who recently returned from Tbilisi, Georgia. Welcome, Brother and Sister Larson. Nice to have you here today.
3: Thank you.
4: Thank you.
2: We were talking just before the program started, and you're a little different. Normally I'll ask about opening that envelope and finding out that you were going to Georgia and first reactions, but this was your second visit then to Tbilisi. Is that correct?
3: That's correct.
2: Tell us how this happened, how the whole thing kind of lined out that you went back.
4: Well, for 3 years, we were short-term specialists in the Water Initiative program, and we had the opportunity to go to Georgia. We only spent a few days there, but we were impressed with the country, thought it was beautiful. And when we found that they needed a country director in humanitarian work in Georgia, we thought, oh, we could do that. We've been there before, and that would be interesting to go back. So we asked if we could go back and do that.
2: I have a couple of quotes that I thought, I like to do a little research about the area, and this was not from the Tourist Bureau. These are from people who were visiting. Georgia is full of surprises, and the city is like a fairy tale. Tell us a little about Tbilisi.
3: Tbilisi is really a beautiful city. It has a river flowing through it, and it used to be kind of the crown jewel of Russia before the Soviet Empire collapsed, and it has a lot of art, a lot of culture, and the people are well educated, as well as professionally adapt to situations that occur, especially in the medical area.
2: Tell us about the church in Tbilisi. You have missionaries there? You're serving with proselyting missionaries?
4: There are two couples, usually, that are there, and then there are usually eight elders that are serving there. And they've only been there for about 4 years, the elders have, but the couples have been there for many years, maybe 10, 12 years.
2: What's a sacrament meeting like in Tbilisi, Georgia?
3: It's very interesting. It's sometimes difficult to get the people to stay more than the first meeting, which is a sacrament meeting, because they're just not used to it. Mm-hmm. And we have about 100 and maybe 20, 25 people. There's two branches. I was asked to be a branch president. Sister Larson was also asked to be the Relief Society president. And that was our ecclesiastical calling.
2: How about membership? Any old line members? Are they all very young? It's a teaching process. As a Relief Society president, you're teaching the sisters just very basics, I would imagine.
4: Absolutely. We had to go back to the very basic things. One thing that was interesting about our branch was that there was only one family in the whole branch, and that was a husband, wife, and a son. Everyone else was, you know, a husband here, a wife there, a young person here. They were just not family groups at all. And that was kind of a challenge in making some of the church programs work. But, we had to teach the basics because a lot of the people were very new members, new converts.
2: What's the success rate for the missionaries? Is it very difficult work for them right now?
3: I think it is a very difficult mission for the young elders. They work hard, but they find that there's quite a few challenges that they come up against, and so the rate of baptism is quite low.
2: Interesting. Let's go back to the weather for a moment. Another quote I found was that Tbilisi means warm all year, or just warm in the summer.
4: It was pleasant. It was a nice climate to be in, probably the best climate we've ever been in. There were maybe a month when it was very, very hot, And there was maybe a month during December or January when it was cold, a little bit of snow, but it would be melted within a few hours. They have no snow removal, so the ice would build up, and that was a little challenging for walking. But generally speaking, it was very, very pleasant climate.
3: Georgia seems to have about everything. It's perhaps the best climate we've ever lived in. They have two ski resorts in the wintertime, and so they have high mountains that surround them, the Caucasus Mountains, but the climate where we were in Tbilisi was very, very nice, pretty much all year long, so it was a great place to live. I would sometimes refer to it as being the St. George of Utah, only without the hot weather.
5: Just moderate most of the year.
3: Moderate most of the year.
5: How are the financial conditions of the country? The people in poverty, kind of a middle income. What is the, especially Tbilisi now?
3: Yeah, since the war in particular, the 5-day war that they had in August of last year, the economic climate has decreased tremendously because they supplied goods, a lot of their goods, to Russia. Now the borders are sealed, and they aren't able to go there. And the people, unemployment, officially says 16%, but we're probably double or more than that on unemployment. And they have a lot of poor people, a lot of people that need help with regard to food and other commodities that sustain life. So it's difficult. Yeah, they have a tough time right now.
5: So it was important for humanitarian missionaries to arrive and to help, and a reason, you really felt that there was a reason for you going there.
3: I think so.
5: You have a scripture that you were talking to me earlier about the reason that you felt it was important for you to go.
3: Well, we kind of feel like maybe this is part of the world where the scattering and now the gathering of Israel is taking place. And I'm reminded of the scripture in chapter 22 of 1 Nephi, and I'd like to read it. It said, and this verse 6, nevertheless, after they shall be nursed by the Gentiles, and the Lord has lifted up his hand upon the Gentiles and set them up for a standard, and their children have been carried in their arms, and their daughters have been carried upon their shoulders. Behold, these things of which are spoken are temporal. And it meaneth that the time cometh that after the house of Israel have been scattered and confounded, that the Lord God will raise up a mighty nation among the Gentiles, yea, even upon the face of this land, and by them shall our seed be scattered. And after our seed is scattered, the Lord God will proceed to do a marvelous work among the Gentiles, which shall be great worth among our seed. Wherefore it is likened unto their being nourished by the Gentiles and being carried by in their arms and upon their shoulders. Wherefore he will bring them out of a captivity, and they shall be gathered together to the lands of their inheritance, and they shall be brought out of obscurity and out of darkness, and they shall know that the Lord is their Savior, and that their Redeemer, and the Mighty One of Israel. And that's kind of the scripture we felt like maybe we were being a part of helping bring to pass the food and the clothing and whatever welfare and humanitarian services that we could provide to the people.
5: Let's talk more about that in just a moment. You're listening to Faith in Action on the Mormon Channel. Today we're visiting with Gail and Joyce Larson, who recently returned from a humanitarian mission in Tbilisi. You mentioned the food and the clothing and the support. What exactly were you responsible for in Georgia?
3: Well, it seemed like the areas that we ended up serving actually we were restricted to the city of Tbilisi, especially after the 5-day war that took place. And it seemed like we were primarily working with the hospitals and the schools, the refugees, and the disabled people. And some of the things that we provided included clothing and working with some of the government organizations there, the non-government organizations. Two of them were sponsored by the United States, and we worked quite a bit with them in bringing in containers, and the containers included clothing and different
4: many things. Of the hygiene kits, school kits, newborn kits, things like that that the people would need to survive.
5: Let me go back and ask about the 5-day war. Were you in Tbilisi when that happened? Did you feel any concern, or was it away from Tbilisi? Tell me a little bit about that and how it affected Tbilisi itself.
4: We were actually right there when it happened. Well, this is a long story. Maybe we shouldn't get into that, but the church recognized danger there, and the day after the bombings, when Russia bombed Georgia, they pulled all the missionaries out. And that at that time was probably 8 elders and 2 couples, and we went to Armenia. And while we were in Armenia, the rest of the war took place, but we were corresponding with people there to see how the branch was doing, how the people were doing, what problems there were. And the branch members kept assuring us that everything was okay, we could come back, there was no problem. But you have to keep in mind that they're used to having war in their country. It's not something we live with constantly. So to us, it was a little more frightening. But to them, they said, oh, there's no problem. Come back, come back. But the church was 3 months, actually, keeping us there in Armenia before we were able to go back to Georgia.
5: Were you active in Armenia? Were you able to do things still, or was it kind of a wait and see? What happened there for you?
3: It was kind of a wait and see. We expected to go back any time. In fact, we felt like maybe after 2 or 3 weeks that we could go back, and everything would, and the church would authorize us to do that. But we were there. We were there 3 months before we got word to go back to Georgia. And some of the things that we were able to do there were to work with a humanitarian couple, and then they left and they asked us if we wouldn't be the country directors for Armenia. And we were that for just 2 or 3 weeks, and then the call came and they asked us if we wouldn't go back to Georgia, or at least they kind of gave us a choice, and we felt like we should go back to Georgia.
5: Let's have you paint a picture of Tbilisi before the war and Tbilisi after. What was it like?
3: I think the big difference that I saw was before there was a lot of investment going on, a lot of the derricks that were standing around the town that were working. When we went back, the derricks were still there, but they were not working. Investment had fallen 82%, they told us. This is foreign investment. And the people, I think, were more desperate for help, and then the refugees, of course, were there now, and they weren't before, and so we were quite involved in helping a lot of the refugees receive whatever they needed to have.
5: Tell me about your living conditions. What was you were in an apartment that's provided by the church, or how did you live each day?
4: We were in an apartment building, in a nice apartment, actually, that the couples for years had lived in. In fact, when we had been to Tbilisi before as short-term water specialists, we had had dinner in that same apartment, so we knew that the couples had been there for a long time. The apartment building itself was not great. The entryway to it and the stairways and the elevators were a little frightening and dark and small, but once you got inside the apartment, it was very nice. It was well taken care of, and it was light, and we were quite comfortable living there. We had a grocery store not far away that we could get mostly American-type food, Western-type food, and so we tried to live quite a bit like we do when we're home.
5: And the missionaries, were they in your area, or are they scattered around the city? How did the proselyting missionaries, how did they live?
3: All of us were in Tbilisi area, and the young missionaries, we had two, typically speaking, this varied quite a bit, but we had two couples assigned to each branch, and they covered the entire city of Tbilisi. Tbilisi is about 1.1 million people, and the entire country is somewhere around 4 million people, and it's about the size of North Carolina. So that's kind of the kind of what we did.
5: Mass transit in the city, take a bus, did you walk, did you have a vehicle, how did you get around into Tbilisi?
4: We did a lot of walking, which was good for us. There is an excellent metro system, subway system, that we rode most of the time. It was not very expensive, and that's usually what we used. Some of the other couple used a taxi a lot. We were not comfortable riding with taxi drivers because the traffic there is just horrendous, and the people do not drive like they do here. They don't seem to follow the rules, and it doesn't matter. They just go fast, and we thought that the metro was much more safe.
5: The average person have an automobile, or is this an upper-class situation?
3: Pretty much the upper-class situation, but there's more automobiles all the time. They were very old. We'd see two or three vehicles down every day when we walked, and people operating or working or mechanically working with the vehicle, trying to keep going.
5: You're listening to Faith in Action on the Mormon Channel. Today we're visiting with Gail and Joyce Larson, who recently returned from a humanitarian mission in Tbilisi, Georgia. All right, let's talk about your service and what the needs were, and first off, you arrive and where does the communication come from? Where is the mission headquarters, or where do you get your marching orders from?
4: Well, our mission president was in Armenia, but as humanitarian missionaries, our marching orders actually came from Moscow.
5: Oh.
4: We were under the mission president's direction as far as ecclesiastical responsibilities, and that, of course, was mostly on Sunday because during the week we were doing our humanitarian work.
5: So you get up on Monday morning, and what's an average day or an average week like then for humanitarian missionaries?
3: Well, we usually review the day before what happened in the scheduling that we needed to look at carefully, because many of our meetings were in the evening because the people that we met with usually had full-time jobs or they were busy during the day. And so we'd need to meet with them, and we'd need to prepare something to meet for them, and so that we could be effective in our meeting that evening. And then during the day, a lot of it was spent just trying to figure out some of the particulars or uniquenesses of the city, which was sometimes a real challenge to find something there that we needed to have or wanted to have.
4: I must tell you, the most important part of my day was checking my email in the morning to see if the family had written.
5: That is important. What are the, if you were to say, needs 1 through 4, 1 through 5, what are you providing in the country? What did you do mostly?
4: Oh, well, as Gail mentioned, we did a lot of work with hospitals, and that was providing the more modern medical equipment that they just could not afford. And it was interesting, as we would provide it for the urology department or the ear, nose, and throat specialists or whatever, we would make an agreement with them that with this new equipment, they would treat a certain amount of people free who were in the poverty level. And they did do that, and we felt good about doing that. We provided a lot of wheelchairs. 1,000 wheelchairs, I think, were brought into the country during the time we were there. And we would work with another NGO on that project, and they would set up a distribution ceremony that was very rewarding to go to and see these people that so desperately needed a way to get around, and how grateful their families were for this. As Gail mentioned also, we worked a lot with the refugees from the war, and those people had come, a lot of them had come to the city of Tbilisi because they thought they could get work there, and many of them were not able to, but they were living in old, run-down, deserted buildings that nobody else wanted. And they were living in very sad circumstances. There would be maybe a whole family or two to one room, and the only heat they would have would be a small hot plate that they would use not only for heat but for cooking. And most of those refugees had come with almost nothing. And so We provided some heaters for the refugees. We provided some bedding and clothing and dishes and silverware and things, you know, to help them live. And then we did another interesting project with the refugees. One group of women that we worked with came to us and said, these women are just, they have nothing to do. They're sitting around all day long with nothing to do. And that applied to the men as well as the women, because they were away from their homes and just didn't have anything to do. And this group of women said to us, why don't we get some sewing machines and teach these women how to sew? And I'm a seamstress myself, so that really appealed to me. And LDS Charities did end up buying several sewing machines and sewing equipment. And this group of women that we worked with hired a sewing teacher. And it turned out to be an excellent project. When we went to visit after it was all set up and going, these women were so happy. They were busy. They were visiting with each other. They were being productive. They were making things not only for themselves, but things that eventually could be sold at the market and help bring in a little income. And that was a very rewarding thing. So probably, oh, and then handicapped. We work a lot with the handicapped people too. And they had a lot of needs, mostly with modern equipment and such.
5: Let me go back to the wheelchairs for a moment. The wheelchairs needed because of the 5-day war, because of the refugees, or was there just a problem in the country with handicapped people?
3: It was both. I think mostly with the handicapped people, but there were others that needed the wheelchairs, not so much because of the war, although I'm sure there were some that were given wheelchairs because of the war. But just handicapped people that needed maneuverability to get around. The city is way behind, if you can say that, in handicapped access, and that'll take some time. And so the wheelchairs that the LDS Charities have been providing have been bicycle wheelchairs, which is easier and nicer to get around on in the streets and out of doors. And many times the people had wheelchairs that were only for inside. And so we'd provide them with wheelchairs that they could get around outside.
4: One of the last projects we did was a neonatal project. And as the Bennetts from Farmington came and set this project up, they were telling us that some of these countries are so far behind in newborn care that a lot of handicap mentally as well as physically take play or happen during the birth process. And we felt that there were a lot of people that were handicapped because of that. And this neonatal project hopefully would make it so there weren't so many that were challenged that way.
5: What kind of a system is involved when you see a need? Do you pick up the phone? Do you email? Do you write? Do you write Salt Lake City, or do you write Russia? Do you write the mission home? How do you get a project started? How do you get some wheelchairs on their way or neonatal equipment on the way? How do you do that?
3: They've got the church has forms that we fill out, and then we need to submit that to the headquarters. Well, actually, it goes to Moscow first. Well, the way it's set up now, we directly email it to headquarters here, and then it's accessed by Moscow for approval before we are able to receive okay on it, and then it's ordered, and we get the approval on regular projects anyway from Moscow, and then the wheelchairs themselves come from China, and it takes maybe 2 to 5 months anyway to get them here, and then we distribute them after they get here. Working with another NGO to distribute the wheelchairs throughout the country.
5: NGO, what is that for somebody not familiar with it?
3: It's a non-government organization.
5: Okay. All right, so it's an organization within the Georgian government that you're working
3: right.
5: with.
3: Right, and we were considered to be a non-NGO, the Latter-day Saint Charities as well.
5: Okay.
4: One thing that was interesting to me is that we didn't need to go out and search for projects. There were people that would come to us and say, hey, we need this or that. You know, I know of an organization that needs computers or exercise equipment or whatever. We also worked with a young man in the Ministry of Health, and he came to us and said, there are many kindergartens out here that have no hot water and have never had hot water. And so we were able to do a project that way. But it was interesting that the people were coming to us, and we kept fairly busy with just the projects that would come that way.
3: Probably the greatest need, I think, in Georgia is employment. And some of the people are not skilled, and so we were able to teach computer classes and also English classes. There seems to be a great need for those two areas. Once they get qualified, hopefully they could then begin looking and getting employment.
5: What is the sense in the country right now? Is it maybe a little hopelessness? Are they feeling that things will turn around? These borders will open back up? What are the feeling of the people right now?
3: Well, I think generally they, I think the hope is still there, although there is some hopelessness, of course. But I think they hope that as time goes on, the borders will open up again. And I think there's some movement in that direction. Armenia would like to see a particular border opened up because they go through Georgia to get to Russia, and there's still a good relationship between Armenia and Russia, and I think that has some influence over Russia to open up the border. There's still a lot of hate toward one another, if you can say that. We felt when we first got there that the satanic power was strong, and we felt that. We kind of adjusted to it a little bit and didn't feel that quite so strongly later on, but the influence is certainly there.
5: Now, it's a Christian country. I've noticed there's, in fact, in one, I was doing some research, I guess in the old town it's called, there are four or five different, there's a Jewish synagogue, there's all kinds of churches almost in a block's area, so this is not a, this is a Christian country. How is the church perceived? What is the perception of the LDS Church there?
3: I think those that know us think it's good. I think the perception is good. We really don't have a very strong impact yet in the area. And, of course, the Orthodox religion there is a state-sponsored religion and very, very strong. And financed in part anyway by the government, so that gets to be a little difficult to work with, even though it's a Christian religion.
5: Interesting. You mentioned about the wheelchairs arriving in a ceremony at some point. When we've talked to other humanitarian missionaries, this is always a time when some tears are shed, and this is a very touching time when you see people who really need these wheelchairs getting them. Any experiences that you had during those times?
4: Just the comments that would come to us from the families that before maybe it had to carry this child all the time, and maybe it was a large child or even an adult that had to be carried all the time, and they were so appreciative that now they had these wheelchairs that they could get around. Of course, these people spoke Georgian when we went to the ceremonies, and so we had an interpreter with us, and she would, and if we did have an interpreter with us, I should say, then we got a lot more input from the people about how their lives had been before and what a great benefit that was to them. I remember one lady. At this particular ceremony, they had not only handed out the wheelchairs, but also blankets and some dishes and some food and various things like that. And this lady who had a very handicapped son, he was mentally handicapped as well as physically handicapped. After she got all these things, she looked at us and she said, "Now if we could only find him a wife."
5: Is that a problem in the country? Is that... how are families in are there traditional families there? The husband stray generally? I mean, what is the feeling toward the family in Georgia, in Tbilisi?
3: It's not good. There's very few families. It's like I say, the power of Satan, I think, has been pretty strong and successful in that area. And the elders at the baptisms were one here and one there, and we never did the time we were there. We never saw a traditional family baptized. It just and we only had, as Joyce mentioned, just one traditional family in our branch. That's an area that the men they don't get married usually. And living together, so that's a challenge for the missionaries as well as the branch president.
5: There's a lot of things to overcome before you can be baptized. Then, right. if you do want to join.
4: Speaking of the families again, you must keep in mind that there weren't families as we know them here. If they had a family, it was one or two children. And very often the husband would have to go to Russia or somewhere else to find work. And so it would be the mother left there raising the two children on her own. And hopefully the husband was sending money back. As children got married, they really were trying to move away where they could get employment. And the family was just interesting in that there were so few. When we told people we had seven children, they just about had a heart attack. That was just not something they could even fathom. And when we told them the number of grandchildren, they'd almost pass out because it was such a large number. And they're just not used to that kind of an extended family as we are here.
5: You're listening to Faith in Action on the Mormon Channel. Today we're visiting with Gail and Joyce Larson, who recently returned from a humanitarian mission in Tbilisi. One of the desires of this show is to get more people involved in humanitarian, get more couples. What would you tell someone who's maybe sitting on the fence, kind of a borderline, I don't know if I want to do that. That sounds like a lot of hard work for me. Or it sounds like it's cold, or it sounds like it's depressing. What would you tell them?
3: I think, let me just speak first. I think there's a tremendous need out there. And when you live in the conditions that we lived in, although they were, for the country, they were good, it's still, when you come home, you realize what you've really missed and how great it is to be home and the things that are here and the conveniences and so on that you missed that you didn't have out there. But the satisfaction of helping people and also introducing them to the gospel to the extent that you can is just immeasurable. And that would be the encouragement that I would have for everyone. It's a lot of hard work, and there's quite an adjustment to make. But people say, well, financially I can't afford it. I think I would say that financially you can't afford not to.
5: Mr. Larson, I see you shaking your head in agreement there.
4: You know, on a selfish level, it's a great adventure to go to these other countries, or even to go to a different area from where you live and see how the people live, learn about their traditions, learn about their way of life, what they eat, what they wear. It's a great education, and you know, in the scriptures it tells us we should learn all we can about countries and people and places, and that's one thing that I've really enjoyed as we've been on these missions is to really get to know the people and what challenges they have, and as Gail said, it kind of makes us appreciate what we have, but yet we're able to live like they do, pretty much. Of course, we live better than they do because of our circumstances, but it's just a great education for us to see what they really have to go through.
5: I noticed in some of the missionaries we've talked to, you're not able, as humanitarian missionaries, you're not allowed to talk about the church to people on the street. Did you have those restrictions, or were you able, if you could, to just, if someone said, why are you here, are you able to proselyte?
3: Oh, yeah, there was no problem there. The elders, the young elders proselyted, and we did too. And in fact, we invited some of the people that we worked with invited the young elders to come. And they taught a lesson to them. Didn't go beyond the lesson, but at least we introduced them to the gospel. So, yeah, we are able to. We have to be careful because the humanitarian effort of the church is more secular than ecclesiastical. And it needs to kind of keep this way. In our first mission, one of the major concerns that they had was that in Laos was that they said you cannot bribe people to come to your church. Mm-hmm. That was a comment that was made by one of the officials in Laos. And so you have to be a little careful that they have, if they're going to be converted to the church, it's done for the right reason.
5: That's an interesting statement. You'd look sometimes and wonder, you can't help but be a little skeptical of wondering why are you joining the church because of the actual benefits that you're going to get. But it doesn't sound like to me in Tbilisi they're going to get a lot of benefits. It's just hard. It's just rough for them every day.
3: It's difficult. Although one of the problems that we did have as a branch president was the welfare, because we found that there were several members that we felt had joined the church for the welfare program, and so we had to walk a little carefully in that area.
5: And that's difficult because you want to help.
3: Yeah,
5: you want to help
3: it is.
5: Them.
3: It's hard.
5: And you rely, I'm sure, on the Lord and guidance on what to do with that. And getting back to a typical day, I'm just fascinated by this. You have people that are just approaching you. Do they know where to find you? How do they find you to say, we do need computers, or we need hot water in the schools, or you're well known then in the community?
3: Yeah, we are. Elders, humanitarian couples have been there probably around 10 years or something like that. And so the church is well known in certain circles in the city of Tbilisi. And most of the people that we served had been served before by the church. And they had come back and said, we have these additional needs. And those were mainly the phone calls that we would get. And our interpreter had been with us 6-7 years, I guess. And she knew a lot of these people and knew what their needs were. And we had limitations to a certain extent on the amount of money that we could do projects for. And so many times we didn't have enough money to do a complete project for them, and we'd have to break it up into 2 or 3 years and maybe down the road a year or two.
5: So you have a budget that you're working with. It's not just an unlimited pocketbook somewhere.
3: That's right.
5: Okay. So there's sort of priorities that are important then. Who
3: yes.
5: gets what? And with a country with so many needs, that has to be very difficult.
4: It was a little frustrating to us because we were required to stay within the city. And we knew that most of the needs really were outside of the city. The people were in a lot worse circumstances outside of the city, but we were restricted to the city. And so we had to find, what schools within the city needed the most help, which of these kindergartens had no hot water and had never had hot water, and things like this. We really had to get our priorities straight, yeah.
5: Who sets the restrictions? Does the church? Does the city? Does the church is just saying you have X number of, this is your geographical area that you serve?
3: The church said this is your geographical area. We want to build up, this is the strength of the church. We want to build it up first before we go out. Side, although, and then the war came along and those restrictions got even tighter for safety reasons, because there's still some conflict going on in parts of Georgia right now.
5: Thank you so much for coming by. This has been just fascinating. It's an interesting look at your service, and we appreciate your service to the church and to these wonderful people who are struggling right at the moment in Tbilisi. You're listening to Faith in Action. Today, we have been visiting with Gail and Joyce Larson, who recently returned from a humanitarian mission in Tbilisi.
0: Bringing inspiration and uplifting messages. This is the Latter-day Saints Talk Channel, brought to you by The Church of Jesus Christ of Latter-day Saints. Presenting on Classic Conference Talks, President Ezra Taft Benson's address, Cleansing the Inner Vessel, from the April 1986 Sunday morning session. At the time, President Benson was the president of the church.
6: My beloved brethren and sisters, as we commence another general conference of the church, I earnestly seek an interest in your faith and prayers, that what I may say may be blessed to edify your souls. I realize my dependence upon the Lord. And I also know that Jesus Christ is the head of this church, and that through him we can do all things that are needful. I commend those of you who are present here this morning, as well as you who are listening or watching these proceedings, and those who will later take opportunity to hear or read the messages of this conference. Our hearts are filled with

and service are indications that fate has indeed increased in the earth. Seldom have the efforts of so few resulted in the blessings of so many. As I have sought direction from the Lord, I have had reaffirmed in my mind and heart the declaration of the Lord to say nothing but repentance unto this generation. This has been a theme of every Latter-day prophet, along with their testimony that Jesus is the Christ and that Joseph Smith is a prophet of God. Repentance was the cry of our late and great prophet, Spencer W. Kimball. This theme permeated his talks and the pages of his writings, such as his marvelous book, The Miracle of Forgiveness. And it must be our cry today, both to member and to non-member alike. Repent. Watchman, what of the night? We must respond by saying that all is not well in Zion. As Moroni counseled, we must cleanse the inner vessel, beginning first with ourselves, then with our families, and finally with the church. A prophet of God stated, "Ye shall clear away the bad according to the good, that they may let the good grow, until the good shall overcome the bad." In stakes, a Zion people to make a Zion society, and we must prepare for that. During the past few years, a number of resources have been set in place in the church to help us. New editions of the scriptures have been published. Are we taking advantage of them? More temples are located closer to our people. Are we going to the house of the Lord more frequently? The consolidated meeting schedule was set up. Are we taking advantage of the increased time with our families? A special home evening manual has been provided. Are we using it? A new hymnal has just been published. Are we singing more songs of the heart? And so the list goes on and on. We have received much help. We do not need changed programs now as much as we need changed people. We remember our beloved President Kimball for many marvelous words of counsel, among which was his encouragement to lengthen our strides. We needed that direction, for the Book of Mormon warns us of the tactics of the adversary in the last day. And others will he pacify and lull them away into carnal security, that they will say, "All is well in Zion. Yea, Zion prospereth, all is well." And thus the devil cheateth their souls and leadeth them away carefully down to hell. There are many awake passages in the Book of Mormon, such as, "Oh, that ye would awake, awake from a deep sleep, yea, even from the sleep of hell. Awake

0: and put on the armor of righteousness. Shake off the chains with which ye are bound, and come forth out of obscurity, and arise from the dust. As a people, it seems we can survive persecution easier and better than we can peace and prosperity. The plaguing sin of this generation is sexual immorality. This, the prophet Joseph said, would be the source of more temptations, more buffetings, and more difficulties for the elders of Israel than any other. President Joseph F. Smith said that sexual impurity would be one of the three dangers that would threaten the church within. So it does. It permeates our society. In the category of sins, the Book of Mormon places unchastity next to murder. Now I would like that ye should repent and forsake your sins, says the Book of Mormon, and go no more after the lusts of your eyes. For except ye do this, we can in no wise inherit the kingdom of God. If we are to cleanse the inner vessel, we must forsake immorality and be clean. Unless we read the Book of Mormon and give heed to its teachings, the Lord has stated in the 84th section of the Doctrine and Covenants that the whole church is under condemnation, and this condemnation resteth upon the children of Zion, even all. The Lord continues, and they shall remain under this condemnation until they repent and remember the new covenant, even the Book of Mormon, and the former commandments which I have given them, not only to say, but to do according to that which I have written. Now we not only need to say more, but we need to do more with it. Why? The Lord answers, that they may bring forth fruit, meet for their Father's kingdom. Otherwise, there remaineth a scourge and a judgment to be poured out upon the children of Zion. We have felt that scourge and judgment. The prophet Joseph said that the Book of Mormon was the most correct of any book on earth and the keystone of our religion. And a man would get nearer to God by abiding by its precepts than any other book. The Book of Mormon has not been, nor is it yet, the center of our personal study, family teaching, preaching, and missionary work. Of this we must repent. I do not know of a man living today who has been more true to the Book of Mormon than President Marion G. Romney. In a general conference address, he declared that the Book of Mormon was the most effective piece of missionary literature we have. He quoted the Doctrine and Covenants, which states that the Book of Mormon and the Holy Scriptures are given of me for your instruction, and that the elders, priests, and teachers of this church shall teach the principles of my gospel, which are in the Bible and the Book of Mormon. It is, of course, obvious, he said, that unless we read, study, and learn the principles which are in the Book of Mormon, we, the elders, priests, and teachers of this church, cannot comply with this direction to teach them. But there is another reason why we should read it, he continues. By doing so, we will fill and refresh our minds with the constant flow of that water which Jesus said would be in us, a well of water springing up into everlasting life. We must obtain a continuing supply of this water if we are to resist evil and retain the blessings of being born again. If we would avoid adopting the evils of the world, we must pursue a course which will daily feed our minds with and call them back to the things of the Spirit. I know of no better way to do this than by reading the Book of Mormon. And then he concludes, and so I counsel you, my beloved brethren and sisters and friends everywhere, to make reading in the Book of Mormon a few minutes each day a lifelong practice. I feel certain that if in our homes parents will read from the Book of Mormon prayerfully and regularly, both by themselves and with their children, the spirit of that great book will come to permeate our homes and all who dwell therein. The spirit of reverence will increase. Mutual respect and consideration for each other will grow. The spirit of contention will depart. Parents will counsel their children in greater love and wisdom. Children will be more responsive and submissive to that counsel. Righteousness will increase. Faith, hope, and charity, the pure love of Christ, will abound in our homes and lives, bringing in their wake peace, joy, and happiness. May I now discuss a subject of grave concern that deserves deeper development than we have time? It is the subject of pride. In the scriptures, there is no such thing as righteous pride. It is always considered as a sin. We are not speaking of a wholesome view of self-worth, which is best established by a close relationship with God. But we are speaking of pride as the universal sin, as someone has described it. Mormon writes that the pride of this nation, or the people of the Nephites, hath proven their destruction. The Lord says in the Doctrine and Covenants, beware of pride, lest we become as the Nephites of old. Essentially, pride is a my will rather than thy will approach to life. The opposite of pride is humbleness, meekness, submissiveness, or teachableness. In the early days of the restored church, the Lord warned two of its prominent members about pride. To Oliver Cowdery, he said, "Beware of pride, lest thou shouldest enter into temptation." To Emma Smith, he said, "Continue in the spirit of meekness and beware of pride. Thou shalt not be proud in thy heart," the Lord warns us. "Humble yourselves before God," says the Book of Mormon. When the earth is cleansed of a burning in the last days, the proud shall be as stubble. The great spacious building which Lehi saw was the pride of the world, where the multitude of the earth was gathered. Those who walked the straight and narrow path and held on to the word of God and partook of the love of God were mocked and scorned by those in the building. The humble followers of Christ are few. Pride does not look up to God and care about what is right. It looks sideways to man and argues who is right. Pride is manifest in the spirit of contention. Was it not through pride that the devil became the devil? Christ wanted to serve. The devil wanted to rule. Christ wanted to bring men to where he was. The devil wanted to be above men. Christ removed self as the force in his perfect life. "It was not my will, but thine be done." Pride is characterized by what do I want out of life, rather than by what God have, what would God have me do with my life. It is self-will as opposed to God's will. It is the fear of man over the fear of God. Humility responds to God's will, to the fear of his judgments and the needs of those around us. To the proud, the applause of the world rings in their ears. To the humble, the applause of heaven warms their hearts. Someone has said, "Pride gets no pleasure out of having something, only out of having more of it than the next man." Of one brother, the Lord said, "I, the Lord, am not well pleased with him, for he seeketh to excel, and he is not sufficiently meek before me." The two groups in the Book of Mormon that seem to have the greatest difficulty with pride are the learned and the rich. But the Word of God can pull down pride. With pride, there are many curses. With humility, there come many blessings. For example, "Be thou humble, and the Lord thy God shall lead thee by the hand and give the answer to thy prayers." The humble will be made strong and blessed from on high and receive knowledge. The Lord is merciful unto those who confess their sins with humble hearts. Humility can turn away God's anger. My beloved brethren and sisters, as we cleanse the inner vessel, there will have to be changes made in our own personal lives, our families, and in the church. The proud do not change to improve, but defend their position by rationalization. Repentance means change, and it takes a humble person to change. But we can do it. I'm sure we can. We have made some wonderful strides in the past. We will be lengthening our stride in the future. To do so, we must first cleanse the inner vessel by awaking and arising, being morally clean, using the Book of Mormon in a manner so that God will lift the condemnation, and finally, conquering pride by humbling ourselves. We can do it. I know we can. That we will do so is my prayer for all of us. God bless you all. The good you have done and will be doing, I leave my blessings on all of you, and do so in the name of Jesus Christ. Amen.
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3: It's May 1945. Church President Heber J. Grant passes away. In Europe, Berlin falls to the Allied forces. German saints now face the task of rebuilding their lives and their church. In the Pacific, on the island of Okinawa, American soldier Neil Maxwell finds himself under intense Japanese shelling. His hope clings to the promises he's read in the smudged copy of his patriarchal blessing. These challenging times are next in Chapter 30, Such Grief. This is Saints, Volume 3, the podcast.
4: 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I'm James Perry.
5: And I'm Shailen Back.
4: Joining us today, we have Corey Maxwell, a son of Neil A. Maxwell, one of the characters in this chapter. And we're also joined by Bob Freeman, a professor of church history and doctrine at Brigham Young University. Thank you both for joining us today, and welcome to the podcast.
6: Thank you. I'm glad to be here.
7: Pleasure to join you.
4: Well, Bob, you are joining us today as a bit of an expert, as it were, in Latter-day Saints and military conflicts. This has been one of your areas of research. I guess if you could just tell us a little bit about how it was you came to be interested in this topic.
7: Well, you're generous in your introduction. I will just say I have been for a long time now an observer and an admirer of those who have gone forth in times of war, various conflicts, and have been dedicated to the purpose of preserving freedom. And when placed into the context of the faith of our church, well, it makes for a powerful dynamic, because we are first and foremost disciples of Christ, and Christ is the Prince of Peace. And yet, laid against the backdrop of a terrible thing we call war, it creates tensions. To understand that and how it's navigated by individuals who go forth in times of war has been a really important focus of my professional life and of my research.
5: Thank you for that introduction, Bob. We appreciate knowing where your interests are and more about your profession. So thank you. Well, we have been following Helga and the European saints some time now in Saints as they endure the conflict. Bob, can you help us understand the significance of this worldwide war and the impact it had specifically on the church and its members?
7: I'm very happy to respond to that question. That it's important really to place this against the backdrop that those who went forth to serve during World War II were the sons and daughters of those who had endured the Great War or World War I. And the time period, approximately 20 years between those two wars, was really dynamic for the church. And one measure of that is that increasingly, general leadership of the church had encouraged members in the global setting to remain in their homelands and to build up the church in those places. So that by the time that World War II breaks out, we have significant global presence of the church. So that, for example, when we think of World War II, so often the dynamic or the place of Germany in that war is a first and foremost focus. And to realize that membership of the church in Germany ranked just third in the world at that time instantly brings into focus why this is an important story to understand. And so that's one measure, is that the global emergence of the church into the global community is a really important perspective. The impact is tremendous. At least the general measures we have of that time have nearly 100,000 Latter-day Saints involved in the conflict overtly, either serving in a military context involvement, maybe home front industries and other support roles. And when you consider that the membership of the church had yet to exceed 1 million people, that's a remarkable statistic. So it's a huge impact, and it's multinational, and it's in a context of a war that is like none other previous to that in the church experience. So it's a big story.
4: Thank you, Bob. And this is one of the most significant events of the 20th century, and it shaped many societies and cultures and the ways that we do things in the world. And at this point in the story, we see that Berlin, this is the end of it. This is the end of the Third Reich. This is the end of Hitler's dreams of a world order. But there are still people living in the city. There are men, women, children who are surrounded by armies that are there to defeat the Nazis. I wonder if you could just tell us about the state of the city. You know, what were conditions like at this point for Latter-day Saints, but also just for the general German public?
7: Well, as we near the end of the war, of course, there have been 5 years of fighting. The United States came into the fray a little later than Germany and other nations. So the city of Berlin is in disarray. The nation of Germany is ravaged. It's increasingly obvious that they will eventually succumb to the Allied invasion. And there are desperate measures being taken. I'm reminded of just one example of that, a snapshot, if you will. Young Enzio Busche, who will later be a general authority leader of the church, who at the age of 14 is drafted into the service. And he says himself, he hardly knew which end of the rifle to hold. He didn't want to fire. He's enlisted with about 30 others of similar age, really constantly on the run. And he really is grateful when he is eventually captured by the Americans and able to step to the side of the war and just hope that the fatherland, as he discusses it, will be preserved and that peace can come again to his homeland and life can return to some form of normalcy. And I think this is a perspective shared by many of his fellow countrymen at that time.
5: Well, Bob, kind of as a follow-up to that, you've described these very difficult conditions. So how and why were the Germans still fighting at this point?
7: Well, I think it's very insightful to the irrational nature of the leadership. We learn in the Doctrine and Covenants, section 98, when the wicked rule, the people mourn. And there is just no better example I can look to in history where the tyrannical purpose and leadership of those at the head have wrought such destruction on their very own people and set them further back in any hopes of normalcy. And yet they fight on. And eventually it all collapses. But it is a remarkable insight into history that the war could go to this point and to that date.
4: Well, it sounds awful. The danger, the conditions, everything about it. My heart bleeds for people suffering at this time. Thinking for a moment about the Latter-day Saints, however, I wonder if you could tell us about any of the risks that they were susceptible to during these final stages of the war.
7: It's instructional to just know throughout the war that there was a tenuous balance that the church had to maintain in Germany just to conduct regular meetings of the saints and to be perceived as not being against the power of the Third Reich. And this is ongoing and always present. Near the end of the war, the majority of Latter-day Saints, their homes are either fully destroyed or really uninhabitable for the time, and they're increasingly going to have to unite with other Latter-day Saints, and we see the development of what are termed sort of affectionately welfare homes, where families from various communities come together, unite, and combine their resources and somehow try to meet the very most basic needs of shelter and of food and clothing. All of this they're doing under the watchful eye of Hitler's regime and just try not to necessarily rock the boat, if you will, so that they can be preserved as a religious community. And truly, their lives can be preserved. So they're in a very difficult state, and it's a very hard moment.
5: Thank you for describing that a little bit more to give us additional context. I've said this before on the podcast, I'm sure I'll say it again, but I have just been so fascinated to experience the war through different perspectives of Latter-day Saints around the world. And we would just love to know, Bob, what other stories from World War II involving Latter-day Saints are inspiring to you?
7: Oh, so many. So many. It is, in fact, why I haven't been able to move away from this field of research. It's so engaging and so important to preserve. I'll pivot, if I may, just for a moment, back stateside, looking at the home front. The countless stories of women and mothers, of families whose husbands and fathers are off to war, whose sons are off to war, whose daughters are off to war, in support roles very often, the home industries, the self-reliance, the victory garden mental state. I think of a family in northern Utah, the Borgstroms, who within the space of just 6 months lost 4 sons involved in the fighting. How can we measure that kind of grief for a mother and father? And yet, strong and somehow resilient, they continue on and, in fact, offer that if called upon to send forth a 5th son, I do believe it was their last son, they would have answered their nation's call. That kind of sacrifice is pretty hard to measure.
4: Thank you so much for sharing that story there. And Bob, if I take a step back for just 1 second, we know that there are many people that hated the war. They didn't want to talk about it afterwards. They've moved on with life. Society tried to get on with things. Why should stories of saints involved in war, whether it's on the home front or in battlefields, why should it be preserved? What good would that do today?
7: Ooh, great question. I think there has to be an ultimate hope that by learning through history and those who've experienced it, even of this most dreadful sort, that lessons can be gleaned which might help avert a future calamity of this kind. And if we can, in just some measure, have that hope, then it's well worth any efforts we might make to help and preserve those voices, and preserve that history. So I think that's the answer I might choose to put forth, is a hopeful one.
5: That's wonderful. And it just makes me look forward to talking to Corey later, too, because I think we're just so fortunate to have so much about Neil Maxwell and his experience. I'm looking forward to that. Well, Bob, how did Latter-day Saints manage to live the gospel while they were so isolated from other members and in such dire circumstances in a lot of times?
7: Essentially, in setting like Great Britain and even in Germany, they're cut off from the central headquarters of the church at a time when communications would be so different than they are today. And the miracle of that is that they thrived in many ways, even notwithstanding the challenge of the time and the danger of the time, and learned in some sense that the saints could do more locally in that regard. And I haven't studied this at any great depth, but, you know, missionaries were looked to as the strength or backbone of a lot of branches in the international setting. And this revealed a capacity to do more in self-reliance in managing a branch and a setting. And that turned out to be a blessing of longer duration, went beyond the war. As then Europe rebuilds and the church begins to extend itself and grow, and entire nations were introduced to the gospel in this window of time because there were, in some sense, missionaries with a different kind of uniform that were in these settings conducting ordinations, conducting meetings, things that until that time the church hadn't been on the map in some places.
4: And I think that's an excellent point. And thinking about isolation for a moment, I'm just going to share one extra story that fell on the cutting room floor, but could equally be a book in its own right. And that's in Paris during the war. We had a branch that had been operating there. And when the war started, the missionaries were pulled away and the branch kind of collapsed, as it were, during the wartime conditions. But there was a French Latter-day Saint from the south of France, a priesthood holder, who would periodically travel up to Paris at his own risk, Léon Fargier. And there were members of the church in Paris from other historians. We know that some of them were involved in the resistance against the Nazis. Others would bake bread for the sacrament when they could have that. I mean, it's remarkable that against the odds, people are still willing to live the gospel. If everything just falls apart and there's wars and you're losing children, and neighbors are dying, people's faith could just collapse. But time and time again, we see people of faith, not just Latter-day Saints, who do their best to maintain their faith and draw strength from it in the face of what could be described in some cases as pure evil. Well, Bob, moving on, I wonder if you could speak a little bit more specifically to the ways in which the Latter-day Saint servicemen were able to help build up the church and share the gospel through their military service.
7: We have to remember that, generally speaking, those that are going forth and are going to be at the battle's front are relatively young in their age. And in many cases, even in their maturity in the gospel, they're meeting during the week in some settings in a young men's organization type association. That's where they are in stage and age of life. And so they're being thrust into settings in many times they couldn't have placed on a map previous to the conflict. They didn't even know where these places were. I was just reviewing one such account in the last day or so where the Latter-day Saint conveying the story is talking about he's in the Army Air Corps and they're making raids over the Plesti oil fields in Romania, and that the danger that surrounds that is just immense. And yet they convene meetings where at first just a few Latter-day Saints are coming, and then others hear of it and they want to come together and they want to meet more often. And sort of on the eve of one of these heavier raids, which I've checked to kind of coordinate with how well it's documented in history and it compares well, they have folks that they've never seen show up at these meetings and they just want some assurance that there is a God in heaven, that they have a hope somehow that if they lose their lives in their service, that there is an eternity and that there is a hope for them in eternity. And these young Latter-day Saints take that moment and really shine forth with testimony and their difference makers in the lives of those that they're serving with. And I think that's a remarkable part of the story of Latter-day Saints in World War II.
5: Well, thank you so much, Bob. I just feel that we're so fortunate to have you to be able to provide so much information on things that you've researched and that you understand so thoroughly. Thank you.
7: Well, you're kind. Now I look forward to being very, very reverent and just sitting here and listening.
5: Well, with that, we are going to shift to talk to Corey about his father's service. So to start out with, Corey, how and when did you learn about your father's involvement in the Second World War?
8: It's a wonderful question. I don't know that I could tell you exactly when.
6: but I think it would have been in my mid to late teens. I knew very well from a fairly young age that Dad had an interest in World War II history, that he'd read a fair amount about it. But as far as actually hearing about his experiences on Okinawa, I think that probably would not have been long before I left on my mission as a young man. And it's interesting, I asked my wife that question. You know, how long had she known my father? How long had we been married when she first heard him talk about his service in the war? And she said it was several years. And that, I know, is common for a lot who served in the war. But as I've talked to a few people who would have known Dad, he didn't talk about it in a lot of detail. And I think part of that is that he tended to be understated by nature anyway and did not like to draw attention to himself. But I think he probably also worried about the bearing capacity of the people that he was talking to, and they either might not be able to understand what he'd really been through, or if they did, that they would be bothered by it or worried about it. In one of the letters that he sent to his family during the action on Okinawa, he said, "We've seen some tough action, but we'll have to wait to explain. I can only say that God prevented my death at times." That's the extent of the detail that he gave to his family at that point. He kind of broke that pattern a little bit in a couple of devotional messages he gave at BYU, where I think my mother prevailed on him to be a little more autobiographical than he would typically be. But even in those two talks, he probably didn't spend more than a minute or two talking about his experience on Okinawa. And most of what he talked about is the promise that he made to God, asking that he would be preserved. And if he were preserved, that he would spend his life serving God, and that he still owed this great debt of gratitude to God. He wouldn't really talk about the specifics or the bloodshed or the heroics much.
4: The action in the story is so dramatic that battles generally, you know, there's explosions, there's gunfire, there's death, there's destruction. Today, we see ourselves 80 years later from the start of the war. And there have been other wars since, and there will be other wars, I suppose, other hardships that come with that. But I wonder, how did the conflict affect your father's view of war and military service as a result of his experiences?
6: I think he had great respect for those who served in the military. I think that probably would have been true before his service, but it certainly was true after his service. I mean, I didn't talk in great detail with him about his views on war generally, but I think he felt after his experience fighting in World War II that the gospel was the way to really address the problems that we face in the world. And that in some cases, war may be necessary, as tragic and as difficult as it is. But it's interesting, when I was growing up in my teenage years during the war in Vietnam, and as you probably remember, there was a lottery at that point to see who would be drafted to serve in Vietnam. And my number came out pretty low, and mom and dad really did not want me to go to Vietnam. And it wasn't that they weren't patriotic or didn't think I was patriotic. I just think that's typical for most parents. They want to protect their child from the ravages and the scars that can come, emotional scars as well as physical scars that can come from war. His mother had a really hard time with his volunteering to serve in World War II. She, at one point, I can't remember where it was in his training, but she said, "I know a colonel in the area that he was being trained in, and I could talk to him and see if I could find a way where you could avoid action, I mean, actual hand-to-hand combat and those kind of things." And Dad just felt, "I signed up for this and I need to serve."
5: Well, and he certainly didn't avoid any action. In just reading these experiences in the book, we read about him in the foxholes, and it is so powerful, so terrifying. I just felt so engaged with all the imagery that was portrayed. I could just feel how he may have been feeling. Mm-hmm. And I'm just wondering, from your perspective, how did these moments shape him?
6: Dramatically, I would say. I mean, I think he had a testimony of the gospel when he left to serve in the war, but it provided an opportunity for him to draw closer to God. And I think that solemn promise he made to serve God throughout his life, if his life was preserved, I think really the rest of his life was an effort to try to fulfill that promise. And he never felt like he could do that. But I think he spent his life really trying to honor the commitment that he made to God at that point. So, I mean, there would have been many powerful experiences that he had. He loved his family. He loved my mother so much. But I just think that was one of those turning points, one of those pivot points in his life that set his life on a path to really love the gospel and live it and to be willing to serve others.
4: Well, that brings up a good point, because in the last chapter, we read about how we have a young Neil Maxwell who's full of youthful patriotism. He's wanting to go and fight for his country and to do the right thing. But here we start to see he's lonely. He's dealing with the horrors of war so far from his loved ones. And I wonder if you could just give us any insights into what it was that kept him going. How did he persist despite all of these challenges?
6: I really think his growing love of the gospel. I mean, he had an opportunity to study the gospel more when he was in the military. I think his love for the Lord and really for his own family, knowing that his family was praying for him, I think that helped him keep going. He had a copy of his patriarchal blessing, apparently a smudged copy of his patriarchal blessing that he put in his pocket that I'm sure he read regularly. But it was very lonely. In one of his letters home when he was on Okinawa in the midst of the fighting, he said, I had a dream the other night. He had a young sister, Carol. And he said, you were holding Carol up and my dad was saying boo to her. And she laughed just as she so does. He said, boy, if that didn't make me blue, it's tough here. So it really was hard. But I think if you asked him, he would say that as difficult as that experience was, it affected the trajectory of his life in a way that probably nothing else at that point in his life could have done.
5: I know you said he didn't share a lot with family and friends, but where did he keep really good journals of his service? Did the information come from letters?
6: Oh, no, that's a great question. There weren't really journals. There were some letters that he sent home from his military service, and then they would send what they call V-mails. I mean, I guess it's somewhat similar, Bob would probably know more, but almost like a postcard. It's short because they were in the midst of heavy action and there wasn't a lot of time to write. So he wrote a number of V-mails, and most of what I know and what's in his biography about his experience on that one key night really come from those emails and his experience about preparing the sacrament based on rainwater he'd collected in his helmet and sea rations for the bread. That came from those very brief emails. And he talks about writing one of them on a kerosene container because that's the only writing surface he really had.
4: Corey, can you share any other stories from your father's service that he related to you?
6: One thing that I didn't learn about until fairly late in his life, we don't know the exact date, but at some point while he was in the midst of that fighting on Okinawa, he learned from an aunt that his mother and father said their prayers one night, knelt by their beds and said their prayers and then got into bed. And a few minutes later, my grandmother, his mother, Emma, said, Clarence, to her husband, we've got to pray for Neil. He's in grave danger. And so they got out of bed again and offered a prayer. And I think he knew that his parents were that way. He knew that they would exercise that kind of faith in his behalf. And that, to me, has always been a tender story. There were tough stories that you hear about of people that he came to love as fellow servicemen who were killed. This is a gruesome story, but at one family gathering, as he was reflecting a little bit on his experience, he talked about their efforts to take this, I think it was called Flat Top Hill, where they were trying to take that hill for the Allied soldiers. There was someone in his unit who was assigned to carry a flamethrower. And a lot of people probably wouldn't know what that looks like, and I don't know a lot. But basically, if you think of a water hose, except that you're throwing flames and you're trying to remove the Japanese forces from bunkers and from caves and everything that they're hiding in. Because Okinawa, as I understand it, was basically an ambush plan. Let the Allied forces land on the island fairly easily and then go after them from positions of ambush. Anyway, this friend of Dad's had this flamethrower, and so he was going up this hill using it to get the Japanese out of these hiding places. He was hit and went down and was obviously killed. And Dad said, one of the other servicemen near him picked up the flamethrower pack off his back, put it on his shoulders, started going up the hill to finish the job that this fellow soldier was killed trying to do. And like I say, that sounds gruesome, but in a way, it just helped me get a better idea of the bravery and the heroism of these soldiers. And I found myself thinking, if I had been in that situation, could I have really done something like that? I probably don't want to answer that question, but there were a few stories like that that helped me understand how difficult serving in that kind of a wartime setting was.
5: Corey, we won't find out any more about Neil Maxwell in this volume, but can you tell us a little bit about what he goes on to do after the war?
6: Sure.
5: And how he goes about building a life for himself?
6: Yeah. After he returns from serving in the military, he did really want to go on a mission. That was one of the things he felt he could do to express his gratitude to Heavenly Father. He'd saved money for it, but he wasn't called on a mission right away. And he tells a story about going in and knocking on the bishop's office door and saying, I want to go on a mission. And the bishop, understandably, had felt that he'd been away for 18 months or 2 years. I don't remember exactly how long it was, and he needed time with his family. But I think Dad felt like he'd had some good time with his family, and he wanted to serve. And so Dad would probably say that that manifested early in his life, an arc-steadying tendency that he sometimes had. It was sort of a, let's get this show on the road. I mean, he was a deep thinker, a profound thinker, obviously, but he was a man of action. And you think of the phrase, anxiously engaged. That really describes him to a T. Anyway, he went on his mission, came back, and was getting his education at the University of Utah when he met my mother. They got married and before long started a family. But then he went back to Washington, D.C. and worked there for a few years and then received an offer to return to the University of Utah and work in the public relations area and ultimately served in the administration there and then was called to serve as a commissioner of education for the church and later as a general authority. And you just see that consistent theme of his wanting to be of service, to express his thanks to God and his desire to honor the promise that he'd made.
5: I'd love to know, what are some of the ways that your family honors the sacrifices that your father and then, of course, millions of others have made to provide freedom for those after them?
6: I'd like to say that we've done a lot, but we have tried in some ways. We have gathered for years on the 4th of July as an extended family, my sisters and I, and our children and even grandchildren, to celebrate the 4th of July. And at some of those gatherings, Dad would talk about his experiences a little bit. But even more than that, he'd talk about the founding of the nation and the Constitutional Convention and lessons that he'd learned as he'd read about key political figures or military figures. And Mom was a part of that too. She would talk about just the founding of our nation and the freedoms that we have and the blessings that we have because we have the freedoms that have been preserved by those who fought in the military. He would recommend good books about war and particularly World War II to me and to others. So I guess it was contagious. I developed a fascination with World War II particularly, but with military history generally. And later on in life, as our children started growing, and this is, of course, before Netflix and things like that, where you go to the Blockbuster or someplace to rent a video, my children never wanted me to go because they thought, oh, don't send Dad. He'll just come back with some World War II movie. Because I was fascinated by it, and I thought I was inspired by the heroics of those who served in the military. But just one other experience that I wanted to share. It was in the celebration of the landing at Normandy on June 6th of 1944. Dad was watching something on TV, and it was a news report. And at one of the places where the event was being honored and celebrated, they were showing a tomb to an unknown soldier. And one of the soldiers guarding that tomb had been wounded himself in a later war, had lost his leg. And so you saw him walking back and forth on one good leg and one artificial leg. And as I watched my dad watch that, he got tears in his eyes because that just was so moving to him. And I'm sure reminiscent of some of the things that he experienced in the war. Could I mention just one other thing?
4: Sure.
6: Servicemen's conferences were held, particularly during the end of the war and even after the war. And Dad does mention attending a couple of those. And it was interesting to me to learn later in life, in fact, after my father had passed away, that there was a photograph of a serviceman's conference where you could just barely make him out. And the other person who attended that conference was a young Boyd K. Packer, President Packer. This was an experience that helped many people grow spiritually. And I think the biography talks about Dad going to one of these serviceman's conferences where he kept looking back at the door, hoping he would see someone come in that he'd lost track of during the fighting, and some made it and some didn't because they didn't survive the war.
7: I remember Elder Maxwell saying just so clearly that he was grateful he never came to hate the Japanese.
6: Yep.
7: That he knew that there were many that came to have such intense hatred for the enemy, but that he had been providentially preserved from having that sentiment. Many years later would come back to Okinawa in an ecclesiastical role and see what came later in that setting church-wise. I believe he dedicates a chapel in that vicinity.
6: You're right, Bob. I think he never did feel any hatred toward the Japanese or the Germans for that matter. And he tells about being in occupation Japan after the war and seeing these mothers and their children dealing with poverty, going through garbage cans to try to find food for their children, and just how horrible he felt about that. I think it was in 1973, he was serving as commissioner of education at the time and had an opportunity in visiting some church schools to go back to Okinawa. He visited the site where, as near as he could tell, where his foxhole was, and it was overgrown by that time with sugarcane. And he had someone take a photograph of him pointing to where his foxhole would have been. And I guess he cut a little piece of sugarcane and brought it back. And so I had for years in our home that photograph of him pointing to his foxhole with that little piece of sugarcane mounted to it. I mean, you just know from that experience how much that meant to him. And then he did speak at a meeting of Japanese members in a chapel there on Okinawa on that trip.
4: Wow. Well, thank you so much for sharing that, Corey. And thank you both so much for joining us today and giving us some additional content to think about as we read this chapter and as we reflect on the stories of real Latter-day Saints who've given us their story to tell for the benefit of all Latter-day Saints today.
8: 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We hope you enjoyed it. We hope you took away some new insights into this volume. And we would love to hear your thoughts, opinions, questions, and insights from this chapter of Saints. And you can email saintspodcast@churchofjesuschrist.org. 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
1: For members of the church, education is not merely a good idea, it's a commandment. We are to learn of things both in heaven and in the earth and under the earth, things which have been, things which are, things which must shortly come to pass, things which are at home, things which are abroad.
2: Welcome to Insights. I'm Marilee Stallings. Many years ago, when I was quite young, at Christmas, one of my older brothers got a reel-to-reel audio tape recording machine. It recorded and played back on quarter-inch tape. He was so excited. This was totally cool stuff. He went around the house making everyone talk into his microphone. Then he'd play it back for us. He could even record directly off the radio. However, there were strong warnings not to get the tape near any magnets, because doing so would erase the information on the tape. Well, science has come a long way in those few decades. Today we're discussing the physics of condensed matter, particularly magnetism and its applications in today's world. We have with us today Dr. Corinne Chanel from the Physics and Astronomy Department at Brigham Young University. Corinne, thank you very much for being with us today on Insights.
3: You're welcome. Thank you for inviting me.
2: Well, now I have to admit, I was very, very curious about you and about your field. So tell us a little bit about yourself. Where are you from?
3: Yeah, I'm from France, as you can hear from my accent, basically. But yeah, so I grew up in France and did all my schooling in France. I would say, as for myself, I was interested in science from a very early age. And I was always interested to understand how things work. I remember receiving a book for Christmas when I was 8 or 9 years old, and it was a book entitled Comment cela marche in French, literally how things work, describing in a very simple way the function of specific objects in our modern environment and the origin of physical phenomena involved. For many years, I was fascinated by this book, and I would regularly consult it during my childhood. I guess it was this appetite for understanding the origin of everything surrounding us that led me to study physics. Now, I grew up and I received all my education in France, so the French education system is really different from the American system, actually. In France, students have to choose a direction for their studies very early on, already in high school, so I had to choose a direction in high school. I was naturally interested in many topics as wide as

0: I went on and I studied physical sciences at the École Normale Supérieure, so undergraduate school. And among all those scientific areas, I felt more attracted to physics because it sounded to me that physics described the origin of physical phenomena that are then applied to many other fields like chemistry, biology, geology, etc. So somehow physics was essential to all other scientific fields.
1: Because it describes how things work
0: yeah.
1: and how they interact
0: yeah.
1: with each other.
0: Yeah, exactly. So I decided to go toward that direction. And so I then received a maîtrise, the equivalent of bachelor here in physics. And then as I started graduate studies, I had to choose a more specific direction then and to start researching on. So I liked studying optics. And I also liked, at the same time, I was interested in studying materials. So I was naturally attracted to the possibility of using optics as a tool to study materials. So I completed a master program on the interaction between materials and electromagnetic radiations. And so, as you know, electromagnetic radiation and light are of the same nature, actually. So usually we use the word light for the visible part of the electromagnetic spectrum, but really it covers microwaves down to ultraviolet, X-rays, and gamma rays. And so as I was starting to study, for my PhD thesis, I was specializing in the specific use of X-rays to study magnetic materials. And so it was quite a new topic back then, and the combination of X-rays and magnetism sounded very interesting to me. So I decided to go towards that direction. I was back then still in France, so located in Grenoble in France, so doing my PhD there. And I was near a big facility called synchrotron. Synchrotron radiation sources, as you may know, are facilities that produce X-rays and are very large brightness and with unique properties like adjustable wavelengths and coherence. So in practice, we use those big synchrotron facilities as giant microscopes. And it's a very useful tool to study electronic properties or magnetic properties in materials. So after completing my PhD thesis on the use of X-rays to study those magnetic nanostructures, I then moved to Berkeley in California to work as what's called a postdoc or postdoctoral researcher. So it's after the PhD. I guess it was my first appointment as a researcher, but so it was also at another synchrotron facility called the Advanced Light Source at Berkeley. And then I gained more experience in studying magnetic nanomaterials using X-ray spectroscopy, scattering techniques. And then in 2008, after moving back to France for a year, I came here at BYU in Utah, and I was appointed as a faculty in the physics department. So it has been, it's my third year. So it's, since there is obviously no synchrotron facility here on campus, so I decided to develop a research facility to study magnetic nanosystem, not only with X-rays, but also with other tools like microscopy, magnetometry. So since then, here I've been trying to develop a magnetometry laboratory here at BYU to support this research activity. So that's my itinerary, I would say. So I came here.
1: Now, I have to chuckle a little bit as I was going through the website at BYU and the physics and astronomy website, and I found your name, and I did find your call for hiring research graduate students. And as I read this, I thought to myself, I haven't a clue what I'm reading. I have no idea what this is, but it piqued my curiosity. To talk to someone who was interested in this and in such a focused, I have to read this.
0: Okay.
1: I have to read this. Nanomagnetism is the study of the magnetic properties of materials at the nanometric scale. Examples of magnetic nanostructures are magnetic domains in ferromagnetic thin films and bulk materials or assemblies of superparamagnetic nanoparticles.

0: Now, I have to let you know, I practiced saying that.
1: Oh, good job.
0: Because I sat there and went, I have no idea what that means.
1: Well, it sounds good.
0: But after reading some of the articles that you sent me and using Wikipedia to get definitions of some of these words, it began to help me understand a little bit about what was going on here and what you're doing. So your field of research is magnetic nanostructures, right?
1: Yes, yes.
0: And this seems to be a very specialized field of study.
1: Yeah.
0: So your field of study falls within condensed matter physics. What all is included in that category?
1: So condensed matter physics is really the physics of describing the matter in a condensed state. So what does this mean? It means a solid state or liquid state. This field is sometimes called also solid-state physics. But since it also includes the study of liquids or amorphous phases, it's better to call it condensed matter physics. So here, with condensed matter, we mean it's referring to phases where particles or molecules are condensed, like in solids or liquids, in opposition to gas phases where particles are not as condensed but more dispersed. Actually, the study of the matter is probably one of the oldest fields in scientific research. Since very ancient times, people have found some materials in the nature to have useful properties. So, for example, metals like iron, copper, silver, gold, they have been used to manufacture tools of various kind or jewelry, and for 1,000 years, because of their solidity, durability, among other mechanical properties. Cotton, wool, or various fibrous materials from vegetal or animal products have been used for the fabrication of textiles or clothing because of their flexibility, extensibility, and other mechanical and chemical properties. So some materials are chosen because of their porosity or because of their waterproof qualities. The visual appearance can also be a factor. For example, in jewelry, silver, gold, platinum are commonly used in part for their shininess in addition to their mechanical malleability and their non-corrosive properties. So the Industrial Revolution, which took place in the 18th and 19th centuries, progressively led to an extensive use of various materials, and more particularly metals, refined coals as well, so with the exploitation of mining for industrial applications in manufacturing, transportation, technology. So more recently, at the end of the 20th century, and now at the beginning of the 21st century, the exploitation of materials has been accelerated with the search for new, more optimized materials for specific application in many fields like transportation, communication, sophisticated manufacturing, electronics, optical devices, computers, phones, tablets, and all sorts of new technologies. So also, we are not using materials as found in the nature anymore. We have learned to transform materials by various chemical processes and produce artificial materials with desired properties.
0: It isn't just blacksmithing anymore.
1: Yeah, exactly. And so we have learned how to use chemical processes various processes to manufacture new materials, create new materials. And so with these recent evolutions, it is interesting to see that engineering devices are getting smaller and smaller. In earlier centuries, most of the manufactured tools, engines, or devices were at the human scale and visible by eye. So today, most of the new technologies are involving very small devices and mechanisms that operate at a very, very small scale, so small that we cannot see them by eye most of the time, and we need microscopes to visualize them. In fact, we commonly talk about nanotechnologies now, and so which refers to technology at a very small scale.
0: I think the first time I heard the word nanotechnology was on some science fiction program.
1: I see.
0: And I'm like, what are they talking about?
1: Yeah, and now it's becoming not science fiction anymore, but present, and indeed. And so our knowledge of materials has evolved as well. And while it probably started with a macroscopic understanding of the mechanical properties at the human scale, our knowledge of the materials has evolved toward understanding the physical properties at a much smaller scale, even down to the size of individual atoms. And for example, electrical, optical, mechanical properties can all find their origin at a microscopic scale. And so we then need special tools to study these properties, like microscopes, spectroscopes, diffractometers. So condensed matter physics now, today, is the field of studying those properties in materials. And most of the time, it's at a very small scale to understand the origin of their properties. So they can be used and then controlled at the human scale, which is a useful scale for us humans. But today, condensed matter physics is actually one of the broadest fields of physics, and in terms of number of scientists and number of funded projects, because there are still many properties to understand and discover at the microscopic scale. And so there are still many materials to discover in the nature of our world. So to some extent, I believe that we are still trying to understand the matter that has been created and that is that exists around us, and in order to compose with it in the smartest way we can. But there are still many things to understand and discover in the matter surrounding us, and we are probably just using a very small part of all what is available to us in the world.
0: And I think, too, what's interesting is that when we talk about macroscopic, you know, we think about, you know, what's going on around us.
1: Yes.
0: On the earth.
1: Exactly.
0: And then out into the universe.
1: Exactly.
0: As being macroscopic, and how much space there is out there.
1: Yes.
0: But I think, too, what's interesting is how much space there is even when we get down to those very tiny particles.
1: Yeah, exactly. And sometimes one can make this analogy between the universe, or this giant big space, and also there is a universe at a very small scale, a microscopic scale or atomic scale, and so those fields are still two distinct fields, but I believe at some point they are going to connect.
0: So when we're talking about the condensed matter and your particular field of study, we're not just talking about magnets. When we're talking about microscopic, we're talking about nanomagnetism, or very, very small, very tiny magnets.
1: Yes.
0: So nanomagnetism, what is that?
1: So nanomagnetism is the study of magnetism at the nanometric scale, or the magnetism of nanosystems. So indeed, in the common language, magnets refer to macroscopic objects that are magnetic and that we can usually manipulate with our hands, like little fridge magnets, as you maybe have here.
0: Like I have right here.
1: Yeah, exactly. And so we usually call those magnets. But really, one can also use the term magnet at the microscopic scale, and one can say nanomagnetism is a study of very small magnets at the nanometric scale. So we can learn that, in a way, all macroscopic magnets are actually, in fact, made of million, even billion, of organized nanomagnets, similarly to crystals that are made of billions of organized molecules and atoms.
0: So nanometric, you mentioned nanometric.
1: Uh-huh, exactly.
0: How small is that?
1: Yeah, so nanometric indeed is a very small scale. Namely, so 1 nanometer is equal to 10 to minus 9 meter. So it means a billionth of a meter.
0: A billionth of a meter.
1: Yeah, a billionth of a meter. So it's typically 10 times the size of a light atom, like helium atom or hydrogen atom, or 10 times larger than this unit called angstrom. So that's what is 1 nanometer. That's typically the size of this scale.
0: And that's very microscopic.
1: Yeah.
0: So
1: yeah.
0: It's bigger than an atom, but it's smaller than a whole lot of other things.
1: Yes. And even when talking about microscopic, actually micron is also a unit, micrometer. So micrometer is 1,000 times larger than 1 nanometer.
0: Wow.
1: Or 1 nanometer is 1,000 times smaller than 1 micron, if you want. So, wow.
0: Now, why study such small particles? What do you hope to understand?
1: So, small magnetic particles can be indeed useful in various applications. One potential application is in the magnetic recording industry,
0: which we're very much involved with here.
1: Exactly. And similarly to the tape recording machine that your brother played with, the way information is recorded in most of the computers today, so hard drives, is by using magnetic media made of very small magnets. So the idea is that each magnet can be switched up or down and can thus support a bit of information. For older recording tapes and first generation hard drives, magnetic units, also called magnetic domains, were of micrometric size, so about 1 micron in size. In the quest of reducing the size of electronic devices further down to nanoscale, so magnetic nanoparticles can potentially be useful for developing new recording media, and as their size can go way down below the typical size of magnetic domains in the tape or film.
0: I think I just realized something, because you talked about the direction of the magnet.
1: Yes, exactly.
0: And you brought some magnets today, and I have two here in my hand.
1: Yes.
0: And if I face them in one direction, they will connect. They'll
1: exactly.
0: be drawn to each other.
1: Exactly.
0: And if I face it the other direction, if I take one of them and face it the other direction, it will oppose it.
1: Yeah, exactly.
0: And all of a sudden it dawned on me, that's the binary system.
1: Exactly.
0: 0, 1.
1: Yeah.
0: 0, 1. So it depends on which way that magnet is facing.
1: Yes.
0: Will determine the information.
1: Yes.
0: That it's collecting.
1: Yes, that's correct. And that is what it used commonly in today's magnetic recording technologies. And it's using this magnetic unit as a support for the information, indeed, being either oriented up or down. So one can translate that into one or zeros in binary information.
0: Now, while I was studying the topic, you sent me some papers to read, to struggle through.
1: Sorry.
0: No, you're fine. You're good. I understand. Okay. But I kept reading about the use of ferromagnetic film.
1: Mm-hmm.
0: So I looked up ferromagnetic, again, grateful for Wikipedia.
1: Uh-huh.
0: So explain to me ferromagnetism.
1: Yes. Ferromagnetism is one type of magnetism. As you may know, there are actually several types of magnetism or magnetic behaviors. So here is a non-exhaustive list of these magnetic behaviors. We have diamagnetism, paramagnetism, ferromagnetism, ferrimagnetism, antiferromagnetism, and so on. So magnetism in materials and the manifestation of magnetic attraction has been known since antiquity. In fact, the word magnet, which translates in French into aimant, or adamus in Latin, is very close to the word aimer in French, and you might know what it means to love aimer.
0: Attracted.
1: Exactly. So this refers to this attraction between two individuals, similarly to the physical attraction between two magnets. So we have also been familiar with this fact that a magnet has generally two poles, as you were pointing out, a north pole and a south pole, in reference to the field emanating from the Earth, which we use to orient our compasses. So similarly, if you hold two little magnets in your hands, as you are doing, you will see that if they are properly oriented, they will attract each other. While if you immediately reverse one of them, you can feel a repulsion force. So so if we have two magnets and we approach them, at some point you feel they are attracted. Then if you separate them again and switch one of them, reverse one of them,
0: I reversed it.
1: And then when you try to bring them together, you can feel this repulsion now.
0: Yes.
1: So actually, there is a way to overcome this repulsion, and you may be able to actually switch the pole of the reverse magnet, not with your hand, but if you have another stronger magnet will
0: reverse the poles.
1: Yes. And create an attractive force again between the two magnets.
0: So this is probably why it was a good thing not to put a magnet next to the audio tape.
1: Exactly.
0: Because it would reverse the magnetism.
1: Exactly. So, by the way, I do not know if we could push this analogy to the attraction between humans anymore, but we see that magnets, they are amazing behavior in the nature, right?
0: Well, you know, what is it? It's the north side that's attracted to the south side?
1: Exactly.
0: So yes. Opposites attract.
1: Yes, exactly.
0: There you go.
1: But through this example, we see that magnets not only carry an intrinsic magnetization within them, but they also have the power to induce a force into other materials via magnetic fields. And so we can say that a magnet can magnetize another material. And so with this general feeling of this existence of magnetic forces, so it has been known for 1,000 years, but it's only since the last century that we know more about the microscopic origin of magnetism. So it's actually Pierre Curie, a French scientist, who was actually the husband of Marie Curie.
0: Okay, I was wondering about that, because I did read about the Curie temperature.
1: Exactly, very good. Yeah. So in the early 20th century, Pierre Curie introduced the respective notions of diamagnetism, paramagnetism, and ferromagnetism. So we don't have time to describe this in too much detail, but just giving a brief history of how it happened. Then Paul Langevin, another French scientist, introduced the theory of induced magnetism, and then followed by Pierre Weiss, who described the theory of molecular magnetic field. And then finally, Louis Nel, another French scientist.
0: No wonder you're in this.
1: Yeah. Well, and actually, he was the advisor of my PhD advisor. So, but I never got a chance to meet with him because he was dead when he. But he introduced this theory of anti-ferromagnetism in 1936, and then ferrimagnetism in 1948, just shortly after the World War II. And actually, he received the Nobel Prize for these discoveries in 1970. So we do not have time here probably to go over in too much detail over these different types of magnetism, but we can just say that magnetization at the human scale finds its origin at the microscopic scale and is carried by a magnetic unit called the spin. I don't know if you have heard of that.
0: No.
1: But the different types of magnetic behavior are then related to how those individual spins are organized in the matter and interact between each other. So in fact, spins are very common. They are everywhere, even in our body. We have many spins in our bodies.
0: Now you're saying spins?
1: Spins.
0: Like spins around?
1: Magnetic spins.
0: Oh,
1: yeah.
0: Okay.
1: Exactly. And so that is, for example, what is used when we take a scan with MRI. So magnetic resonance imagery. So we use the spins in our body. But now to come back to ferromagnetism, because we are not ferromagnetism ourselves, so it's more diamagnetism that is involved. But coming back to ferromagnetism, it is a type of magnetism where all those little spins are typically aligned together in the same direction, and even in the absence of any external field. And so as a result, a ferromagnet generally exhibits a very strong net magnetization at the macroscopic scale. So we call this remnant magnetization.
0: Now say that again.
1: Remnant.
0: Remnant.
1: Yes, because even in the absence of any external magnetic field, it's still there. We still have this intrinsic magnetization in ferromagnets.
0: So in other words, once it's been magnetized, it's always magnetized.
1: Yes. And even they don't need, well, they have been created or they exist in such a way that they are already magnetized by nature.
0: Mm, okay.
1: Does that make sense?
0: Yes.
1: So we can still apply a field onto them and reverse the magnetization, but the magnetization exists in it. And at the microscopic scale, those spins are there and they don't disappear. They are always there and they tend to align together in the same direction and create this macroscopic magnet.
0: And it stays magnetic until it's applied to a specific heat?
1: Oh, yeah, very good comment. So if you heat a ferromagnet at very high temperature, it can indeed lose its ferromagnetic properties at some point. But this is
0: a very high heat.
1: Yeah, exactly. So this critical point is indeed called Curie temperature. From the name of Pierre Curie, the scientist. For instance, for pure iron, it is about 1,000 kelvins. So kelvins, it's a scientific unit for temperature. It will correspond to about 1,300 degrees Fahrenheit, so like 1,300 degrees Fahrenheit, very hot. So indeed, it's quite hot, and for most of the ferromagnetic material, the Curie temperature is pretty hot. And so at room temperature, these ferromagnets are quite stable and they don't lose their magnetization.
0: And they're not going to lose their magnets in Death Valley either, where
1: no,
0: it can get 140
1: not.
0: Degrees
1: yes,
0: Fahrenheit.
1: Yeah, yes, not enough. You will have to put them in an oven.
0: Right.
1: And so example of ferromagnetic materials include, for example, iron oxides, commonly called magnetite, and that was probably the oldest ferromagnetic material known. But also cobalt and nickel-based material are ferromagnetic. Also rare earth-based materials like neodymium, samarium, gadolinium, dysprosium also have those ferromagnetic properties.
0: However, in your research, you've talked about ferromagnetic film.
1: Yes.
0: And it's not like these magnets I'm holding in my hand.
1: Yeah.
0: What is a ferromagnetic film, and how do you use it in your experiments?
1: So when we are talking about a ferromagnetic film, it's basically the same kind of magnetism that is actually involved in your fridge magnet. It's a very, very thin film, but those are magnetic. And so thin here means or correspond to only few nanometers, or maybe up to 50 nanometers or 100 nanometers in thickness. So it's very small. We cannot see it by
0: right.
1: eye. And so, but it's really, however, it's useful because it can be used for magnetic recording media, like in hard drives. The reason why thin ferromagnetic films are interesting is that the magnetization tends to break down in magnetic domains that are about 100 nanometers in size. So a magnetic domain is a notion that has been introduced by Pierre Weiss. It's a region of the material where all the spins are oriented in the same direction and thus creates a significant magnetic field. And then beyond the limit of the domain, the spins are now oriented in another direction and it will create another domain oriented in another direction. So we don't have a huge, gigantic macroscopic domain very rarely, as it tends to break down into microscopic or nanoscopic little domains. So the film we are specifically studying here at BYU are actually made of multi-layers alternating, for example, cobalt and platinum or palladium layers. These films have been fabricated at Hitachi Global Storage Industry down in San Jose in California. So thickness and number of layers have been optimized in such a way that the magnetic domains are oriented either up or down in the perpendicular direction or perpendicularly to the film. So such system is then called perpendicular magnetic film. And it can be used for recording media as the size of the domain gets smaller than in the case of in-plane thin film that was used in earlier stages. Our research here at BYU is quite fundamental, but it also can bring some useful information for applied research. Here at BYU, as I explained earlier, we have developed a magnetometry lab to study these types of materials. In particular, we study the morphology of magnetic domains within the film using a tool called magnetic force microscopy. By visualizing the domains at the microscopic scale, we can study their shapes, their size, their periodicity, their configuration, and how they form. We also study how these domains evolve under the application of an external magnetic field, and how they grow or nucleate, and how they reverse under the application of magnetic field. One of my students, Andrew Westover, is currently studying perpendicular thin film made of cobalt and platinum multilayers and has been able to identify different shapes of magnetic domains, a stripe shape or bubble shape. And so we are now trying to understand why or when this stripe or bubble phases occur, how they evolve with the application of magnetic fields throughout the magnetization cycle. We are able to do this by implementing a setup that allows us to apply a magnetic field in situ in real time while we are imaging. Another important characteristic of ferromagnetic film is hysteresis effect.
0: Can I say that again?
1: Hysteresis. So it's a technical term. Hysteresis. H-Y-S-T-E-R-E-S. IS, hysteresis.
0: Okay.
1: And so when we apply a magnetic field on the material in a given direction, the domains are aligned that same direction and they tend to grow larger and larger in that direction. While the domains oriented in the opposite direction, they will tend to shrink and at some point they disappear totally. This point where all the spins then are aligned in the same direction than the external field is called saturation. In order for the domain to nucleate again in the opposite direction, we need to reverse the field. And so, but for ferromagnetic materials, the domains don't simply just switch back when the field is reversed. It actually takes more field strands in the reverse direction for the domain to reappear again and nucleate again in the other direction. So this phenomenon is called hysteresis effect and find its origin in the irreversible nature of domain reversal or domain switching. Hysteresis is an essential parameter in most ferromagnetic materials. And about this word, hysteresis, actually, the origin of this word, hysteresis, it's connected to the word history. So indeed, the hysteresis phenomenon reveals that magnetic domains behave differently depending on the history of the field that has been applied to the material. Namely, they behave differently if the field is increasing or decreasing, if we come from a positive saturation, negative saturation.
0: So just like we as humans will behave based on our history.
1: Yeah, exactly.
0: And our experiences, magnets will do the same.
1: Yeah, exactly. So it's interesting to find such complex phenomena in the nature, in non-animal matter, but ferromagnetic system.
0: In these non-organic particles.
1: Yes. So one of our goals is to identify this behavior in specific magnetic materials and understand the origin of hysteresis effect, for example, by studying the nanoscopic morphology of the domain using microscopy.
0: Phew. Okay. Now, I'm sure this is a simplistic question with a complicated answer, but how does magnetism retain memory? I had my aha moment. Is that part of the answer?
1: Yeah.
0: The direction of the magnet?
1: Yes. So memory is another notion still. So we talked about hysteresis in ferromagnets and the dependence with magnetic history. So it becomes then natural to talk about memory then. So by memory, we mean here magnetic domain memory.
0: Based on its history.
1: Exactly. So the ability for the domains to remember their configuration in space when we apply an external field on it. So indeed, one interesting question can be what happens to the magnetic domains when they reverse when we apply a magnetic field and we cycle it over and over, are the domain able to retrieve their topology after we saturate the material? At the microscopic scale, the response of the material is actually very reproducible. But we can wonder, is that the same thing at the microscopic scale? We would like to understand if the topology of all those domains also reproduces at the microscopic scale. So we have studied this question by using X-ray scattering tools at the synchrotron at Berkeley in California. And we have found actually that the domain morphology is in a typical ferromagnet usually does not remember or does not reproduce. So usually we don't have memory in a simple ferromagnet. Only when introducing defects, putting some roughness in the film, then we can observe some magnetic domain memory. This reveals that in a rough film, domains tend to always nucleate or start to grow at specific locations that are pinned by the defects in the material. In other terms, it's possible to induce memory in a ferromagnetic material by introducing defects in the material. But more recently, we have found that actually it's possible to induce and control magnetic domain memory up to a very high percentage, 100%. This is done by interlaying a ferromagnetic layer together with an anti-ferromagnetic layer. And so that way we can induce magnetic memory via exchange couplings between those two layers. And in this process, the anti-ferromagnetic layer plays the role of a template where the domains in the ferromagnetic layer tend to reproduce magnetic pattern imprinted in that anti-ferromagnetic layer over and over. That's how we get this high memory.
0: So that's how we can get 16 gigabytes on a thumb drive.
1: Yeah, well, on those technologies, so with hard drives, some drives, so those that are using indeed magnetic processes are even involving more complex phenomena. So the current technology of writing, reading, erasing information is actually quite complex and is based on the manipulation of spins for electronics, so how to conduct electricity with different spins. And this field is called actually spintronics. It's a field that has been introduced in the 80s or 90s. And so one physical phenomenon that is commonly used in spintronics is the giant magnetoresistance, another interesting property of arising from ferromagnetic films. And actually, the Physics Nobel Prize has been awarded for this discovery in 2007, so not too long ago. But along with those magneto-resistive property, the magnetic domain memory of the capacity for domain to remember their spatial configuration can lead also to potential application in nanotechnologies.
0: Now, you said that on the ferromagnetic film, if you put it on a rough, a rough or a slightly deformed film, it actually retains.
1: Yeah, and so the film itself is rough. So the ferromagnetic field is made in such a way that there are some defects in it, and it has some roughness. And when we have such a roughness, then indeed we observe that there is more memory in the system because the domain tend to nucleate always at the same locations that are actually pinned by the defects.
0: You know, it's kind of interesting because you can also make a human relation to that, that when we go through trials and problems and our road gets rough, our memory of that is raised.
1: That's right.
0: The stronger the trial, the stronger the emotion that's attached to an event in our life, the stronger the memory that we have of that.
1: Yeah, that's right. And when we have a smooth life, maybe we don't have so many memories to remember from.
0: Yeah,
1: but indeed, yeah, that's right.
0: Yeah. Don't fight the rough road.
1: Yeah.
0: Now, other properties also retain memory. Can you tell us about those?
1: Yes. So we have been talking about magnetic domain memory, which is one specific kind of memory that can be observed in materials. But other types of memory exist in the nature, as for example, shape memory in certain alloys. So shape memory is the ability for a material to retrieve its shape after heating and cooling processes. So one can apply a mechanical deformation to the material, but after heating and then cooling, it will retrieve its initial configuration. So the material that exhibits such shape memory properties are typically created by alloying or making an alloy from zinc, copper, gold, or iron. I'm not an expert in that field, but I would like just to mention that this shape memory effects also find their origin at the microscopic scale and involve transitions between crystallographic phases. Also, it's interesting to notice that shape memory effects are often followed by hysteresis effects. So in this case, the cycling parameter is the temperature, and the hysteresis occurs between the cooling and heating transition. So similarly to magnetic memory, we have also hysteresis effect, and what we cycle is a magnetic field. But for the shape memory system, we also have a hysteresis effect while cycling. Now, instead of cycling a field, we are cycling the temperature.
0: Now, the study of nanomagnetism and memory is really quite interesting, and it's been mind-opening for me because this is something that we unknowingly use every day. How is this nanomagnetism? Now, we've talked about computers and electronics, which is probably the most dominant use. What other uses are there besides media storage and that kind of thing?
1: Yeah, indeed, we have talked about a potential application for data storage industry, but other potential applications can take place in the medical field in the future, probably, as our knowledge on the origin of diseases, infections gets more advanced, and medical devices to treat disease get more sophisticated. It becomes indeed necessary to develop new technologies that can help physicians or surgeons to access specific parts of the body that are not accessible today with traditional tools. The use of nanoparticles offers many advantages, as it could allow to access the confined regions in the body without having to open the body. So, and so it could help treat disease and tumors locally at a very small scale. So magnetic nanoparticles can be manipulated from a distance as well, as because with a magnetic field we can manipulate things from a distance. So then it's nice because we could treat the body without having to open it.
0: Wow.
1: And so, but that's for the future.
0: Yeah, that's us down the road a bit.
1: Yeah, and, but maybe soon. I mean, not too far in the future.
0: Yeah, it was just 10 years ago I first heard about nanotechnology.
1: Yeah.
0: And it's very much part of our lives.
1: Yeah. And so also nanoparticles could carry some antidote to be locally delivered and treat the disease locally at the molecular level. That's also another advantage, is to have nanosystem or nanostructure, because we go down to a very small scale. And as you know, our body is very complex, and sometimes we get disease or tumors that needs to be treated very locally.
0: And so you would use nanomagnetism to be able, you would attach a medicine to that nanomagnet.
1: Exactly.
0: And then manipulate it exactly where it needed to go and deposit it.
1: Yeah, that's the idea. So
0: wow.
1: Hopefully it can be implemented
0: someday. As you have studied these small particles, and as you basically have been going right down into the creation of the Earth, what kind of insights has that given you?
1: Yeah, well, there is much to understand still, and I think our very limited mind can understand only limited things in our universe, but it's fascinating. And as we go, you know, at smaller and smaller scale, we can then understand further why things are, you know, the way they are at the macroscopic scale. But, you know, as a scientist, we try to contribute to the advancement of the knowledge and its potential application to technology. So that's what I'm trying to do as well. In my field, we try to understand the fundamental origin of magnetic effects or magnetic properties in materials. So we have access to many useful tools today, as microscopy, magnetometry, X-ray scattering, X-ray spectroscopy, to look at these materials at a very small scale, down to a nanometer. So understanding these effects at such small scale is very useful to the implementation of nanotechnologies. So that's the challenge, I guess, in today. But so we have mostly talked here today during this interview about magnetic domains, there's spatial configuration and their evolution throughout the magnetization cycle. Next steps for the future include to further understand the dynamic of reversal and switching, in particular in the case of nanoparticles. Each individual particle behaves as a single domain or a single macrospin, if you want, because there are thousands of atoms in each particle. But each particle has like a single big spin, right? And so we plan to study the dynamic of fluctuation in such nanoparticle assemblies. Actually, we plan to do this by using X-rays again in the coming months at the synchrotron facility located at Stanford. And so these studies touch on spatial-temporal behaviors in nanomaterials, and I believe this field is going probably to be one of the most challenging topics in the coming years. So it's interesting.
0: Well, Dr. Chanel, Corinne, thank you so much for being with us. This has been quite mind-opening.
1: Thank you.
0: For me.
1: I'm glad that we have opportunities to indeed explain and trying to explain in simple words you know, the nature of physical phenomena. Most of the time, or very often, people sometimes are scared about physics. But actually, it's really, as you said, something we use in every day in our daily life. And that's, you know, it's not so hard to understand if we use maybe simple words or simple ways to explain it. And that's what I've been trying to study myself, so I'm sure everybody can understand.
0: Well, thank you for being with us on Insights.
1: You're welcome. Thank you for inviting me.
2: 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The Mormon Channel now presents Elder Jeffrey R. Holland's Christ and the New Covenant. Elder Holland is a member of the Quorum of the 12 Apostles of The Church of Jesus Christ of Latter-day Saints.
3: Following his first day's discourse to the disciples in the New World, Jesus ascended into heaven, and the multitude did disperse, and every man did take his wife and his children, and did return to his own home. Inevitably, however, an event of this nature had an electrifying impact on the participants, and it was noised abroad among the people immediately, before it was yet dark, that the multitude had seen Jesus, and that he had ministered unto them, and that he would also show himself on the morrow unto the multitude. Most of the night was spent in excited conversation and exchange, insomuch that an exceedingly great number did labor exceedingly all that night, that they might be on the morrow in the place where Jesus should show himself unto the multitude. The next morning, the Nephite 12 disciples, identified by name, including Timothy, who had been raised from the dead by his brother Nephi, were joined by a multitude so large that the group had to be divided into 12 segments, which the newly called 12 disciples began to teach. It is interesting that the 12 disciples did not have to be commanded to teach, but accepted that responsibility instinctively because of their commission to be witnesses of Christ at all times and in all places. What they taught, not surprisingly, were the same lessons they had been taught the day before, nothing varying from the words which Jesus had spoken. In the spirit of the counsel the Savior had left the night before, the 12 disciples commanded the multitude to kneel and pray to the Father in the name of Jesus, and they did pray for that which they most desired, and they desired that the Holy Ghost should be given unto them. The limitations of this book on tape do not allow for a definitive discussion of the role, gift, and divine influence of the Holy Ghost, but it is most significant that it was this for which the Nephite 12 prayed above all else. When he came up out of the water, he began to baptize others, beginning with the other of the 12 Jesus had chosen. When they were all baptized and had come up out of the water, the Holy Ghost did fall upon them, and they were filled with the Holy Ghost and with fire. Indeed, these who were renewing their baptismal covenants in this newer, higher dispensation were encircled by fire, followed by angels who came down from heaven and ministered to them. In the crowning manifestation of this heavenly sequence, Jesus appeared, standing in the midst of the group. Reinforcing and encouraging his teachings on humility and purity of the day before, and capitalizing on the spiritual atmosphere established among the congregation by the 12 disciples, Jesus commanded the 12 and the multitude to kneel again and to pray. Inviting the 12 disciples to lead out in prayer, Jesus himself departed out of the midst of them and went a little way off from them and bowed himself to the earth and prayed, "Father, I thank thee that thou hast given the Holy Ghost unto these whom I have chosen," he began. "And it is because of their belief in me that I have chosen them out of the world. Father, I pray thee that thou wilt give the Holy Ghost unto all them that shall believe in their words." From the Savior's language, we see clearly it is the Holy Ghost that provides such unity, a doctrinal point not so clearly communicated in the New Testament account. Furthermore, it is significant that one of the ultimate evidences God has of our belief in deity is that we are seen and heard praying. Christ noted this evidence on behalf of the Nephites. To the Father he said, "Thou seest that they believe in me because thou hearest them." Disciples of Christ should be seen and heard in prayer. It is the key to the miraculous manifestations of heaven and the personal companionship of the holy comforters. While the disciples were praying, Jesus blessed them, and his countenance did smile upon them, and the light of his countenance did shine upon them, to the degree that the people became as white as Christ's countenance and clothing. The whiteness thereof did exceed all the whiteness, yea, even there could be nothing upon earth so white as the whiteness thereof. And Jesus said unto them, Pray on. Nevertheless, they did not cease to pray. What a wonderful image, Christ blessing the people in the very moment of their act of prayer. Christ turned and walked away, bowed himself to the earth, and continued his new world intercessory prayer. Following the prayer, Christ returned to his disciples, who were still praying steadfastly without ceasing. He smiled upon them again, and they were white, even as Jesus. A third time he left them to go a little way off and pray unto the Father. This third segment of his intercessory prayer for these Nephites was impossible to record. Tongue cannot speak the words which he prayed, neither can be written by man the words which he prayed, Mormon said. But the multitude who were present did hear, and their hearts were opened, united by the Holy Ghost and personal purity, in a way that they could understand that which Christ prayed. Nevertheless, so great and marvelous were the words which he prayed, that they cannot be written, neither can they be uttered by man. With the reminder that the multitude should not cease to pray in their hearts, Christ commanded them that they should cease their vocal prayer and stand upon their feet. He again provided the sacrament, blessing the bread and giving it to the disciples to eat. Then, in a departure from the ordinance of the previous day, when it appears that the Savior alone blessed the bread and wine to be administered to all, he commanded that the 12 disciples should break and bless the bread, then give it to the multitude. We presume the same pattern was followed with the wine. In this conscious act of involving the 12 disciples in the ordinance, Christ was obviously showing the multitude that these brethren had authority to administer it, and it was not a one-time occurrence to be administered by Christ alone. Partaking of the sacrament was, after all, a new experience for them, and without that visible expression of permission and authority for the 12 disciples to officiate, the multitude might have resisted any perpetuation of the ordinance once Christ had departed. In a classic example of Hebraic understatement, a miracle associated with this sacramental ordinance is alluded to but given no explanation. The reference assumes and requires the reader's faith. Almost as an aside, Mormon said of this experience, There had been no bread, neither wine brought by the disciples, neither by the multitude, but he truly gave unto them bread to eat and also wine to drink. When the multitude had eaten the bread and drunk the wine, they were filled with the Spirit, and they did cry out with one voice and gave glory to Jesus, whom they both saw and heard. With the Savior's teachings, culminating in the implementation of the sacrament, a certain sense of completion came in his visit to the Nephites. At that juncture the Lord said to them, Now I finish the commandment which the Father hath commanded me concerning this people, who are a remnant of the house of Israel. After noting that the remnants of the house of Israel had been scattered over the face of the whole earth, Christ prophesied that they will be gathered in from the east and from the west, and from the south and from the north, and they shall be brought to the knowledge of the Lord their God, who hath redeemed them. Whatever it takes will be done, that I will establish my people, O house of Israel. Christ acknowledged that these people of Lehi were emphatically of the house of Israel, and that they were to be favored twice by God in a special way. In the meridian of time, they were the first of scattered Israel to receive the resurrected Christ after his ascension into heaven, and in the last days, they would be the first of the Israelites to receive Christ when he restored his gospel in the dispensation of the fullness of times. It is most comforting to note that one of the principal benefits stemming from our promises made to God is that in a world of affliction, pain, and trouble, the Father sends the Son to bless us, to turn every one of us and our posterity away from iniquity, and this simply, lovingly, because we are the children of the covenant. What then followed was a marvelous messianic prophecy, almost a messianic psalm, promising the return of scattered Israel to Jerusalem, where the Lord said, "The fullness of my gospel shall be preached unto them, and they shall believe in me, that I am Jesus Christ, the Son of God, and shall pray unto the Father in my name." With this redemption of Jerusalem and the comforting of his people there, the waste places will be reclaimed. Jerusalem will put on her beautiful garments. She will be protected from the unclean. And the Savior continued, "All the ends of the earth shall see the salvation of the Father, and the Father and I are one." Christ's oneness with the Father and his role in saving Israel under the hand of his Father will bring great remorse to those who rejected Christ and sold themselves for naught. The sign as to when these final events would take place was that the gospel would be restored through the Gentiles, who would in turn take it to the remnant of the house of Jacob, the children of Lehi, remaining in their land of promise. The restoration and teaching of the gospel of Jesus Christ, including the Book of Mormon, through the prophet Joseph Smith and the Gentile church to the children of Lehi, is the great declaration that the ancient covenant is being fulfilled. Hear Christ quoted in their entirety, with only slight variations, three revelations that, as Jehovah, he had given to Isaiah and Malachi respectively in an earlier day. Except for the Sermon on the Mount and the

3 Nephi 22 as compared to Isaiah 54. This chapter shows the Lord's promise and devotion to Zion in the last days. As such, it is a natural continuation of the prophetic, covenantal promises Jesus was giving the Nephites, promises that would be fulfilled as a result of the restoration of the gospel and the gathering of Israel that would flow from that. Sometimes by choice and sometimes by circumstance, Israel has been a barren, childless woman who had not borne fruit or lived up to her promises, potential, and covenants. Nevertheless, desolate Israel can and will be fruitful, even in the times and places of her scattering and dispersion. Even though there has been barrenness and sometimes unfaithfulness, yet will the husband, Christ, reclaim and redeem his bride, Israel. The imagery of Jehovah as bridegroom and Israel as bride is among the most commonly used metaphors in Scripture, being used by the Lord and his prophets to describe the relationship between deity and the children of the covenant. For a small moment I have forsaken thee, but with great mercies will I gather thee. In a little wrath I hid my face from thee for a moment, but with everlasting kindness will I have mercy on thee, saith the Lord thy Redeemer. I have sworn that I would not be wroth with thee. For the mountains shall depart, and the hills be removed, but my kindness shall not depart from thee, neither shall the covenant of my peace be removed, saith the Lord that hath mercy on thee. Christ has, on occasion, been rightfully angry with backsliding Israel. But that has always been brief and temporary, a small moment. Compassion and mercy always return and prevail in a most reassuring way. The mountains and the hills may disappear. The waters of the great seas may dry up. The least likely things in the world may happen. But the Lord's kindness and peace will never be taken from his covenant people. He has sworn with a heavenly oath that he will not be wroth with them forever. O thou afflicted, tossed with tempest and not comforted, behold, I will lay thy stones with fair colors, and lay thy foundations with sapphires. And I will make thy windows of agates, and thy gates of carbuncles, and all thy borders of pleasant stones. Even in the midst and aftermath of great affliction, the Lord will shower material and spiritual blessings on Israel, including those jewels and precious metals that will be used to build the new Jerusalem. And all thy children shall be taught of the Lord, and great shall be the peace of thy children. In righteousness shalt thou be established. Thou shalt be far from oppression, for thou shalt not fear, and from terror, for it shall not come near thee. This is a favorite and oft-quoted scripture, noting the peace and freedom from fear that will come to those in Zion, including and especially to the children of those who have made and kept their covenants. Whosoever shall gather together against thee shall fall for thy sake. Behold, I have created the smith that bloweth the coals in the fire. No weapon that is formed against thee shall prosper. This is the heritage of the servants of the Lord. What is generally seen as a blessing for individuals and families in the preceding verses becomes a more collective blessing to Zion and the Latter-day Church. Opposition has always existed, whenever and wherever the gospel has been taught. But God has set bounds and limits to its influence, and everyone that shall revile against the truth shall stand condemned and ultimately fall. 3 Nephi 24 and 25, as compared to Malachi 3 and 4. Having taught from the book of Isaiah and given encouragement to search all the prophets, Christ quoted in full Malachi 3 and 4, with their emphasis on the message and messenger of the covenant. Of those passages from Malachi, obviously not available to Lehi at the time he left Jerusalem, Christ said, "These scriptures, which ye had not with you, the Father commanded that I should give unto you, for it was wisdom in him that they should be given unto future generations." Those chapters are particularly important to Latter-day Saints in light of the fact that when the angel Moroni first appeared to the prophet Joseph Smith on September 21, 1823, he commenced quoting the prophecies of the Old Testament. He first quoted part of the third chapter of Malachi, and he quoted also the fourth or last chapter of the same prophecy, though with

0: little variation from the way it reads in our Bibles. The prophet did not identify all the verses Moroni quoted from Malachi 3, but we may safely assume that those verses would have included the ones that deal with the second coming of the Savior. We may also safely assume that he read these lines, "Behold, I will send you Elijah the prophet before the coming of the great and dreadful day of the Lord, and he shall turn the heart of the fathers to the children, and the heart of the children to their fathers, lest I come and smite the earth with a curse." In quoting this passage to Joseph Smith, the angel Moroni modified it to speak of promises made to the fathers, without the fulfillment of which the whole earth would be utterly wasted at his coming. God made these promises to the ancient patriarchs, Adam, Noah, Abraham, Isaac, Jacob, and so forth, and we undoubtedly made them to our own lineal fathers and mothers, those who came to earth before the gospel was restored, but whom we promised to provide its saving ordinances. The ability to fulfill both kinds of promises was made sure by the prophet Elijah's visit to the prophet Joseph Smith and Oliver Cowdery in the Kirtland Temple on April 3, 1836. There Elijah restored the sealing powers, whereby ordinances that were sealed on earth were also sealed in heaven. That would affect all priesthood ordinances, but was particularly important for the sealing of families down through the generations of time, for without that link, no family ties would exist in the eternities, and indeed the family of man would have been left in eternity with neither root, ancestors, nor branch, descendants. Inasmuch as such a sealed, united, celestially saved family of God is the ultimate purpose of mortality, any failure here would have been a curse indeed, rendering the entire plan of salvation utterly wasted. When Elijah made his appearance in the Kirtland Temple, he affirmed that this was in fulfillment of the prophecy spoken by the mouth of Malachi. When Christ had concluded this important fundamental instruction on the highest matters of the priesthood and the work of the saints in the days of his second coming, he noted that the Father had instructed him to give these particular scriptures because it was wisdom in him that they should be given unto future generations. In that setting and frame of mind, Christ then expounded all things, even from the beginning, until the time that he should come in his glory. Of this magnificent last day's sermon, so directly linked with the three chapters from Isaiah and Malachi, Mormon wrote, "There cannot be written in this book even a hundredth part of the things which Jesus did truly teach unto the people." Nevertheless, he acknowledged that on the larger plates of Nephi, from which this book of abridged material was being taken, the more part of Christ's teachings were recorded. At the end of such powerful doctrinal teaching, Christ cast his gaze upon the crowd, and with a gentle touch did teach and minister unto the children of the multitude of whom hath been spoken, and he did loose their tongues, and they did speak unto their fathers great and marvelous things, even greater than he had revealed unto the people, and he loosed their tongues that they could utter. We are left to wonder at the marvelous messages given to these children that could in any way have been greater than he had revealed unto the people. He had spoken of faith, repentance, baptism, the gift of the Holy Ghost, prayer, the sacrament, the law of Moses, the scattering and gathering of Israel, the Book of Mormon, the fullness of the covenant, the work of the priesthood, and his own second coming, to name just a few of the principal topics. What he told the children that was greater than these is a question of surpassing wonder. On that astonishing note, Christ ascended into heaven, concluding the second day. After having healed all their sick and their lame, and opened the eyes of their blind, and unstopped the ears of the deaf, and even had done all manner of cures among them, and raised a man from the dead, and had shown forth his power unto them, he ascended unto the Father.
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0: Chapter 13, Christ in the New World, the Third Day and Beyond. The sequence and circumstance of Christ's third day of ministering to the Nephites is not entirely clear in the text we've been given, but Mormon did record that the Lord truly did teach the people for the space of 3 days, and after that he did show himself unto them oft, and did break bread oft, and bless it, and give it unto them. Apparently, after the close of the second day, a day in which Christ raised a man from the dead, giving us a significant case in point of what Mormon was not able or allowed to record, the people gathered on the morrow, the third day, to be taught by the Master. As he had done the first and second days, so too on the third he again ministered to the children, loosing their tongues and filling their hearts with spiritual truths. As a result, not only children, but also babes in arms, did open their mouths and utter marvelous things, and the things which they did utter were forbidden, that there should not any man write them. It is significant that in each of the 3 days of his Nephite ministry, Christ had a singular spiritual experience with children. Those experiences, linking each of the days of his Nephite ministry, trumpet again the truth that Christ taught in the old world as well as the new, that of such is the kingdom of heaven. From that time forth, the disciples began to teach, baptize, and confer the Holy Ghost upon as many as sought the privilege. The new converts, as with the children whom they were like in many ways, saw and heard unspeakable things which were not lawful to be written. With such conversion and infusion of the Spirit, all self-centeredness and vanity were swept away, and they did minister one to another, and they had all things common among them, every man dealing justly one with another. And it came to pass that they did do all things even as Jesus had commanded them. As the days unfolded, the disciples were out journeying and preaching the things which they had both heard and seen Jesus teach. On one occasion, when they were gathered together and united in mighty prayer and fasting, Jesus again showed himself unto them, a dramatic manifestation of the power inherent in this ancient practice of turning one's entire being, physically and spiritually, to God. Obviously moved by their faith and prayerful supplication, the Lord immediately asked the question deity always asks, "What will ye that I shall give unto you?" Of all the responses that could be given to that generous offer, we learn much about the purity of these Nephites' hearts when their request was not for temporal blessings, but to resolve a controversy within the church family. What should the name of the church be? Christ seemed surprised there would be confusion on that subject in light of the fact that it was his name they had taken upon themselves, and that only in his name were they to be called and to be saved. "Whatsoever ye shall do it in my name," he replied. "Therefore, ye shall call the church in my name." The logic was obvious. "Howbeit my church, save it be called in my name?" the Savior asked. This principle was reaffirmed in latter-day revelation when the Lord said, "Thus shall my church be called in the last days, even the church of Jesus Christ of Latter-day Saints." The Father's relationship to the Son and to the Son's church is further sketched in the Lord's suggestion to the Nephites about prayer. "Call upon the Father in my name, that he will bless the church for my sake. Call upon the Father for the church. If it be in my name, the Father will hear you." That emphasis on the gospel and the Father's primacy in blessing all that is done in the name of the Son sets the stage for what would be Christ's final declaration about his gospel. He closed his visit to the Nephites as he began it, with the fundamental declaration that he had come into the world to do the will of the Father. "My Father sent me that I might be lifted up upon the cross," he said, "that I might draw all men unto me, that as I have been lifted up by men, even so should men be lifted up by the Father to stand before me." Obedience and submission to the end, including whatever suffering, physically or spiritually, that may entail, are the key to our blessings and our salvation. In the suffering as well as in the serving, we must be willing to be like our Savior. With that great call to obedience and endurance, Christ made a promise of the Father's answer to the Nephites' supplications and desires. "And now I go unto the Father, and verily I say unto you, whatsoever things ye shall ask the Father in my name shall be given unto you." Therefore ask, and ye shall receive. Knock, and it shall be opened unto you. For he that asketh receiveth, and unto him that knocketh it shall be opened. Sensing, even as he gave that general promise, that the 12 disciples might have specific desires of their own, Jesus asked them one by one, "What is it that ye desire of me after that I am gone to the Father?" 9 of them asked for the privilege of a sure and swift return to the Savior's side after their earthly ministries were complete. This the Master granted at the close of their designated term of mortality, 72 years. The other 3 disciples held back, reluctant to express their desires. After all, who would not wish to be in the Savior's presence as soon and as long as possible? To desire anything to the contrary could surely be misunderstood. But Jesus perceived their thoughts and granted them their wish, to remain on the earth in a translated state, to further the work of the ministry until the Savior's second coming. In granting their selfless request, Christ told them that that had also been the request of the Apostle John, and that they would never taste of death. Rather, they would live to behold all the doings of the Father unto the children of men until his return in glory. Mormon concluded his description of this majestic season with the messenger of the covenant by testifying that when a record of his visit would come to the Gentiles in the form of the Book of Mormon, then all might know that the covenant and promises to Israel of the last days were already beginning to be fulfilled. With 5 warnings, Mormon cautioned against any temptation to minimize or negate God's covenant with the house of Israel, a covenant that had been declared by the Son of God himself. In the last days, no one was to spurn at the doings of the Lord, deny Christ and his works, deny the revelations of the Lord and the gifts of the Holy Spirit, deny the miracles of Christ, or hiss, spurn, or make game of the Jews, or any of the remnant of the house of Israel. God's covenant will be kept with all of his covenant people. No one will be able to turn the right hand of the Lord unto the left on this matter. And the call to the Gentiles, for which Christ's visit to the Nephites published in the Book of Mormon is the ultimate latter-day declaration, is for them to claim the same covenant and promises.
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0: Afterward. Chapter 14. The Heavenly Gift and the Sins of the World. What unfolded in the years following Christ's personal ministry to the Nephites included the best of times and the worst of times, in a way Charles Dickens could never have dreamed. To our knowledge, there has never been a historical sequence like it, before or since. Immediately after Christ's ascension into heaven, the disciples he had commissioned to minister to the people formed a church of Christ in all the lands round about. In these branches of the kingdom they taught the first principles and ordinances of the gospel, seeing the people repent of their sins, enter the waters of baptism, and receive the gift of the Holy Ghost. So remarkable was their success that in 2 short years all the people throughout the land were converted, Nephites and Lamanites alike. It was a heavenly time, with no contentions and disputations among them, and with every man dealing justly with his neighbor. And they had all things common among them. Therefore there were not rich and poor, bond and free, but they were all made free, and partakers of the heavenly gift. So great were the works performed by the disciples of Christ, that they did heal the sick, and raise the dead, and cause the lame to walk, and the blind to receive their sight, and the deaf to hear. All manner of miracles were performed by these faithful followers, and in nothing did they work miracles save it were in the name of Jesus. Inevitably, prosperity came. Zarahemla was rebuilt. Other cities burned or otherwise destroyed during the destruction at the crucifixion were rebuilt, renewed, or reestablished. The people married and multiplied and were blessed according to the multitude of the promises which the Lord had made unto them. Having left the law of Moses behind, they did walk after the commandments which they had received from their Lord and their God, continuing in fasting and prayer, and in meeting together oft, both to pray and to hear the word of the Lord. With no contention among any of the people, there were mighty miracles at every turn, even after the 100th year of the new calendar, since the sign of Christ's birth, there was no contention in the land, because of the love of God which did dwell in the hearts of the people. There were no envyings, nor strifes, nor tumults, nor whoredoms, nor lyings, nor murders, nor any manner of lasciviousness among them. Such righteous lives brought blessed peace, and the greatest characterization of it all, surely there could not be a happier people among all the people who had been created by the hand of God. There were no robbers or murderers, neither were there Lamanites or any manner of ites, but they were in one, the children of Christ, and heirs to the kingdom of God. Mormon wrote longingly, for he lived to see the years beyond these. How blessed were they! For the Lord did bless them in all their doings. But then in the 184th year after Christ's birth, exactly 150 years after his ministry in the New World, a small part of the people revolted from the church. That was the beginning of the end of Nephite society. It took several years to happen, and several pages of Book of Mormon history to record it, but those words mark the end of the great Christian era in the New World, of which so many prophets had dreamed and prophesied, and for which so many had died. With that phrase, the saga we know as the Book of Mormon began drawing to a close. After 200 years, the movement away from the Zion-like principles of Christ's teachings was inexorable. There began to be among them those who were lifted up in pride, such as the wearing of costly apparel, and all manner of fine pearls, and of the fine things of the world. And from that time forth they did have their goods and their substance no more common among them. And they began to be divided into classes, and they began to build up churches unto themselves to get gain, and began to deny the true church of Christ. By the 234th year after Christ's birth, the unbelievers were more numerous than the people of God. These wicked ones, now again called Lamanites, began to build up the secret combinations of Gadianton. But even more tragically, the righteous, those who had been called Nephites, began to be proud in their hearts because of their exceeding riches and become vain like unto their brethren, the Lamanites. Thus, both the people of Nephi and the new Lamanites became exceedingly wicked, one like unto another. In such a circumstance, it is a painful understatement to say that the three Nephites began to sorrow for the sins of the world. Steadily, Gadiantonism spread until finally no righteous remained but the three disciples of Jesus. And the others? Gold and silver did they lay up in store in abundance, and did traffic in all manner of traffic. The concluding record keeper of the period, Amaron, being constrained by the Holy Ghost, finally hid the sacred writings of his forefathers that had been handed down so faithfully from generation to generation. With no broad influence remaining who would heed what had been taught and passed down to them, how that phrase, from generation to generation, echoes painfully Nephi's early use of that same language. Only one faithful father and son remained to read these plates, protect and abridge them, and pass on their message to those of a later day. Mormon and Moroni could now only write for a generation yet unborn, those of the dispensation of the fullness of times, who, if they would, might hear these records speak as one crying from the dead, yea, even as one speaking out of the dust.
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0: Chapter 15, A Heart Filled with Sorrow. In one of the loneliest scenes in scriptural history, a silent, war-weary soldier looked out across time and the unspeakable tragedy his family and followers faced. Mormon, the man destined before the world was formed, to abridge and summarize the Nephite story, and in so doing to have his name forever immortalized with this additional testament of Jesus Christ, surveyed the casualties of a nation that had turned from the Lord. As sobering as the account is, it does not give a full account of all the sin and sadness Mormon had seen. Indeed, such an account probably would have been impossible to record, for as the prophet general recorded, "A continual scene of wickedness and abominations has been before mine eyes ever since I have been sufficient to behold the ways of man. And woe is me because of their wickedness, for my heart has been filled with sorrow because of their wickedness all my days." In fact, all his days had included a significant portion of Nephite history, a period in which the young Mormon had been called to service in his earliest youth. Because he was a sober child and quick to observe, he had been called to prepare himself at the tender age of 10 years. God had a work for him to do. It would be in this short, significant lifetime that the destruction of an entire nation would be seen. At age 11, Mormon remembered the Nephite center of Zarahemla as having been covered with buildings, and the people as numerous almost as it were the sand of the sea. But wickedness began to prevail in the land, so much so that the Lord did take away his beloved 3 translated Nephite disciples, and the work of miracles and of healings did cease because of the iniquity of the people. And there were no gifts from the Lord, and the Holy Ghost did not come upon any because of their wickedness and unbelief. The maturing Mormon, by then 15 years of age, stood beyond the sinfulness around him and rose above the despair of his time. Consequently, he was visited of the Lord and tasted anew of the goodness of Jesus, trying valiantly to preach to his people. But as God occasionally does when those with so much light reject it, Mormon literally had his mouth shut. He was forbidden to preach to a nation that had willfully rebelled against their God. These people had rejected the miracles and messages delivered them by the 3 translated Nephite disciples, who had now also been silenced in their ministry and had been taken from the nation to whom they had been sent. Remaining among those people but silenced in his testimony, Mormon had such physical and exemplary stature with the people that he was appointed to lead the Nephite army at 16 years of age. But his task was hopeless. The ever-present Lamanite armies took their toll on the Nephite nation. It is at this moment in Nephite history, just under 950 years since it had begun, and just over 300 years since they had been visited by the Son of God himself, that Mormon realized the story was finished. In perhaps the most chilling line he ever wrote, Mormon asserted simply, "I saw that the day of grace was past with them, both temporally and spiritually." His people had learned that most fateful of all lessons, that the Spirit of God will not always strive with man, that it is possible, collectively as well as individually, to have time run out. The day of repentance can pass, and it had passed for the Nephites. Their numbers were being hewn down in open rebellion against their God. And in a metaphor almost too vivid in its moral commentary, they were being heaped up as dung upon the face of the land. At one point, Mormon utterly refused to be the commander and leader of a people so wicked, so ignorant, so bent on self-destruction. It was a wrenching time for him because these were his people, and he loved them. Indeed, he loved them with all his heart. Furthermore, he had poured out his soul in prayer all the day long for them. But alas, such earnest prayer, and we can scarcely imagine a more loving and faithful effort on behalf of a people, was by Mormon's own admission uttered without faith, because of the hardness of the hearts of the people. In such frustration and sorrow, Mormon stepped back from leading an army that would not repent, and he refused to go up against their enemies. At the Lord's command, he stood as an idle witness to his own generation, while writing to a future generation the lessons his people had failed to learn. These, his people, were now hopeless before Mormon's gaze, and the fate of the destructive Lamanites was equally tragic. In a prophecy of the future that is even more dark and loathsome than the present description of that which ever hath been amongst us, Mormon foresaw that the Spirit of the Lord hath ceased to strive with them, and they are without Christ and God in the world. They were once a delightsome people, and they had Christ for their shepherd. Yea, they were led even by God the Father. Following the tremendous battle at Cumorah, Mormon looked out over the catastrophic carnage, the destruction of 1,000 years of dreams, and cried to ears that could no longer hear, O ye fair ones, how could ye have departed from the ways of the Lord? O ye fair ones, how could ye have rejected that Jesus who stood with open arms to receive you? Behold, if ye had not done this, ye would not have fallen. But behold, ye are fallen, and I mourn your loss. O ye fair sons and daughters, ye fathers and mothers, ye husbands and wives, ye fair ones, how is it that ye could have fallen? But behold, ye are gone, and my sorrows cannot bring your return. In a soliloquy of death, Mormon reached across time and space to all, especially to that remnant of the house of Israel who would one day read his majestic record. Those of another time and place must learn what those lying before him had forgotten, that all must believe in Jesus Christ, that he is the Son of God, that following his crucifixion in Jerusalem, he had by the power of the Father risen again, whereby he hath gained the victory over the grave, and also in him is the sting of death swallowed up. And he bringeth to pass the resurrection of the dead and the redemption of the world. Those who are redeemed may then, because of Christ, enjoy a state of happiness which hath no end. To this future an unseen audience, because it was everlastingly too late for his people now silent before him, Mormon pleaded, Repent, and be baptized in the name of Jesus, and lay hold upon the gospel of Christ, which shall be set before you, not only in this record, but also in that record which shall come unto the Gentiles from the Jews, which record shall come from the Gentiles unto you. For behold, this, the Book of Mormon, is written for the intent that ye may believe that, the Bible. And if ye believe that, the Bible, ye will believe this, the Book of Mormon also, and ye will also know that ye are numbered among the people of the first covenant. Believe in Christ, he said, and be baptized first with water, then with fire and with the Holy Ghost, following the example of our Savior, and it shall be well with you in the day of judgment. To believe in Christ, especially when measured against such tragic but avoidable consequences, was Mormon's last plea and his only hope. It is the ultimate purpose of the entire book that would come to the latter-day world bearing his name.
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3: 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Nazi Germany's persecution of the Jews reaches deep into the Vienna, Austria branch of the Church. Jewish converts Olga Wies and her adult son Egon are caught in the middle of their newfound religion and their Jewish heritage. 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
5: And I'm James Perry.
6: Joining us today is Petra Javadi Evans, an assistant editor for the Saints Project, and James Miller, a church history specialist. Thank you for joining us today, and welcome to the podcast.
7: Thanks for having me.
8: Yeah, thanks for having me.
6: Well, Petra, we are grateful for the work you do on the Saints Project, and you play a really important role in helping it all come together. But would you mind explaining what it is you do in your role on a day-to-day basis?
5: So I help check all factual claims that we make in Saints to ensure that we're being accurate and true to the sources that we're citing. I compare what we've written to what the sources say and look for discrepancies between those two. I check that the sources are accurate within the historical time period that we're talking about. And I balance primary sources and secondary sources and make sure that we're giving more weight to primary sources over secondary sources. And then I also make sure that we show our scholarship through clear citations and give other researchers and readers the opportunity to know what sources we're using. And if they want to look at them, then they can go and get further information.
6: So you really have to be able to pay attention to lots of different bits of information at very close detail.
5: Yeah, a lot of every detail, basically.
4: James, you're also joining us from outside the United States. Can you tell us what you do in the Church History Department and some projects you're currently working on?
7: Sure. Currently, I'm located, at the time of this recording, I'm located in Kyiv, Ukraine. I'm on assignment as the Church History Department's specialist or manager, supervising church history activities in the Europe East area. Generally, I'm part of a team that supports the Church History Department's work in all of Europe, all of Africa, as well as the Middle East. That's kind of our section of the world, pretty wide section. There's a lot to do. So I'm involved in efforts to collect church history records, record interviews with members of the church about their experiences serving in various callings, as well as training local church historians to keep their own history. I've also been very closely involved in the establishment of records preservation centers. These are record repositories in different parts of the world in various countries that allow the church to collect and preserve the history locally without having to send things over borders or to the Church History Library in Salt Lake City. So that's been one of the major highlights of my career, actually.
4: That's a big job. And I'm just thinking how incredible it is that we have the technology to bring us all together to be able to get your insights and what you're currently doing right now. It's amazing.
7: Yes.
6: Well, it's great to have you both here to talk about this chapter where we're going to be able to dive into some of the wartime experiences of Latter-day Saints. Perhaps to get started, you could both begin by telling us what you enjoyed about this chapter, and perhaps you could share which of the stories particularly caught your attention.
5: It's hard to say that this was an enjoyable chapter. I mean, we have World War II breaking out. But I think if I were to talk about the things that I enjoyed about the chapter, I think it's just seeing how these different saints navigated the start of World War II and how it affected them and then their reaction to it. Like, we have a missionary who, this young North American missionary who's tasked with finding these missionaries in these precarious circumstances of Germany getting ready to invade Poland. And then we have these sisters in Great Britain dealing with not having a branch anymore because they don't have priesthood brethren to make the branch work and function. So they are continuing to have the gospel in their lives the best that they can.
6: Thank you. James, what are your thoughts?
7: I agree with Petra said. I think readers will benefit from being able to see these variety of different experiences that members of the church had at the start of the war. Maybe when we talk about World War II, we immediately jump to military history, right? All the different battles, the conflict. But here we get to see regular people not necessarily involved in fighting. These are people that we, as members of the church, can relate to because they share our faith, and we're able to see how they react to the very difficult circumstances they've been placed into.
4: Well, both of you mentioned what a difficult chapter this was to read and what a difficult time this was for the saints. And I just wanted to share my favorite part of the chapter too. But this was just a little bit of, it made it a little bit lighter when we read about Connie and Paul getting married and then they took their honeymoon to Kirtland and Niagara Falls and then Palmyra.
7: Yeah, it provides a little bit of relief from the tension elsewhere.
4: Definitely.
6: I think that is one of the really interesting things about this volume of saints is that people have heard about the Second World War, but they don't know the Latter-day Saint experience. And this goes for many of the other events that we're going to document in the book that people will be reading probably for the first time. And so sometimes the historians in the Saints Project work with the writers, and we don't try and shy away from the difficult or the distressing or the faith-questioning moments. We confront all of these. But we also do try, with the example of Paul and Connie, try to provide the human experience to show that in the midst of all the trials and conflicts, there is joy. And I liked your point, James, because there are millions of men and women who go away in military service, but there are many millions more who are still at home trying to get by, trying to go through the war on the home front, as it was. And so these are the kinds of issues that we reflect on as we're preparing and thinking about what a story might look like. Well, let's jump into the chapter by talking about the very dramatic missionary evacuations from across Europe. I think many readers might have their own experiences of being guided by the Spirit in particular and unique situations. I know I've had my own. James, you're here in Europe with me. Could you perhaps help readers who might be unfamiliar with the geography of Europe understand the magnitude of this undertaking?
7: So when you look at the map of the world, do a little bit of comparison here. Europe might seem a little compact compared to North America or Africa, but that doesn't mean it's small, especially if we're talking about 1930s Europe, where there's no internet, no cell phones, you don't have this instantaneous communication, you have different modes of transportation, you get to and from Europe primarily by boat. So this was a great logistical challenge for the church. At the time, the European mission, which is an administrative unit that we would probably compare with an area today, the European mission included 10 missions in Europe, as well as a mission in the Middle East and one in Africa as well. But you had these 10 missions in the British Isles, French-speaking Europe. You had 3 missions in German-speaking Europe, added in the Netherlands, and then the 3 missions that the church had in Scandinavia at the time. Over 300 missionaries in branches scattered across this vast area. And how do you communicate with them over these distances in an era before cell phones and the internet? How do you get them out in a timely manner, especially when we're considering that how quickly the war started, how little time there was? This was a logistical challenge, a geographic challenge, one for which there were few precedents in the history of the church.
4: Well, thank you for setting that up so we can understand this a little bit better. James, will you tell us a little bit about the state of the church in Europe at the outbreak of the war?
7: So by 1939, when World War II breaks out, the church had established a fairly reliable foundation across Western Europe, the British Isles, Scandinavia, and was making really good progress comparatively in Central Europe as well. If you want to talk centers of strengths, this sort of modern terminology we use sometimes to describe development of the church, really the centers of membership were in Great Britain, in Scandinavia, kind of spread out a little bit more over Scandinavia, and then really concentrated in Germany as well. The church in Germany grew rapidly after World War I. You had tens of thousands of converts. The needs were so great that by the late 1930s, they organized 3 missions out of 1. Really spectacular progress. So at the time, the church in Europe was still administered by missions. At this point in time, the church was not establishing stakes in Europe, or for that matter, around the world, like we do today. And so mission presidents had this dual role of both supervising missionary work as well as administering a local church, as supervising the districts and the branches as well. And unsurprisingly, a lot of the missionaries came from North America, but there were an increasing number of local missionaries as well, both elders and sisters. Some of them served as branch leaders. Depending on which mission you were in, there were an increasing number of local branch leaders as well. Some missions made this an important initiative to put local members of the church in charge of their branches. And that need really became clear as war clouds were hovering over Europe in the late 1930s. So in 1938, what was called the Sudeten Crisis, Germany demanded that Czechoslovakia cede some border regions that were populated by German speakers. And the first presidency instructed that all the missionaries from the Czechoslovak mission and the 2 missions in Germany withdraw for a period of time when it seemed like tensions might escalate into open conflict. And then this kind of became a little bit of a dress rehearsal for the evacuation that we see in 1939. The instructions came, the missionaries traveled out to Denmark. Eventually, they come back to their mission fields. I think it was about a month or so that they were out of their fields. But when the missionaries are gone, the local members remain. And as I'm reviewing this story, I came across this little report from the East German mission when the missionaries left. The East German mission history noted that during the absence of the missionaries from their fields of labor, members were called upon to take over their offices, which they did with integrity and earnestness. The call came and they answered. This is a great little short summary of this progression towards increased local self-reliant leadership in the church in Europe. And so this is generally the status of the church as war was breaking out.
6: Well, thank you for that, James. You mentioned about how local members are taking on the leadership and taking on the responsibilities. As war breaks out and we see the missionaries leaving, this time they're really going, how did that impact morale? I'd be curious if you could just give us a bit of insight into that.
7: Well, I think the missionary evacuation was a bit disheartening to members of the church because it's a signal that something's not right, that it's not safe for them to stay. As we look at other instances in church history where missionaries have been withdrawn for one reason or another, there's a sense of loss to a certain extent. Certainly that was felt. But the church by no means fell apart. The missions were trying to put local members in place in positions of responsibility. And so as you have the withdrawal of the North American missionaries at the beginning of the war, not only are their local branch leaders, both women and men, in place to take over the affairs of their congregations, but the mission leadership as well is entrusted into the hands of local Latter-day Saints. We have acting or interim mission presidents appointed in each of the different missions with counselors to oversee the affairs of the mission while the North Americans have been withdrawn. And during the war, that was important because communication lines were disrupted. Travel obviously was dangerous due to attacks at sea. And so having this local leadership was important. And they eventually proved themselves very capable. And not just those mission presidents as well. Missions at the time often would have relief society, primary, young women, MIA leaders as well. And so you had this collaboration of local leaders coming together to really sustain the general membership of the church in their countries.
4: Well, thank you, James. This story just really sucked me in and I was feeling so much anxiety over it. I just was really stressed out for everyone involved. And I'm just wondering if there might be some readers who might read this story and they might worry if there's maybe creative license being taken with this retelling. Could you maybe tell us a little bit about the ways this story was told and has been analyzed by the editorial team?
5: The drama in the scene is there because the drama was there in the sources. So we stayed true to what the sources were telling us. And we're looking at it from Norman's perspective, and we're looking at it from other individuals who were involved in the evacuation. And then we're also putting that into the broad historical context of this is the eve of the invasion of Poland. And so we're making sure that those things that Norman talks about, like maybe the Dutch border closing down, or the train systems are about to be overrun by troops, or how you don't want to carry a lot of money at this point while you're in Germany. We're looking at that also from broad historical context, like were these things that were actually occurring at this time, and they're not just some young missionary saying these things. These are real things that not just this missionary Norman was dealing with, but all the German people. Again, I look at every sentence and we'll sometimes go word by word and I'm checking to see, is this detail in the source? And if it's not there, then I'm asking the historian and writer, hey, we have this detail. I'm not seeing it in what we've already listed. Did you find it somewhere else? Can you tell me where that is so that we can add that here so that we're supporting these claims that we're making? If it's not there, then we remove it. We're not adding anything into this story because we didn't need to, because it was already all there in the source.
4: Well, it's incredible that we had all those sources to really make it real. So thank you for sharing that additional information.
6: I think we can see that Norman and the evacuation of the missionaries is obviously going to be a real test for the saints in Europe. It's going to be a test of their ability to withstand the pressures of the war while also trying to operate the church and live the gospel. And that's why I think Nellie's story in this chapter is so good. And Nellie's not at war. She's a housewife. She's got a young adopted daughter, but she is trying to do the best that she can in the situation that she can. And I think that's all the Lord ever asks of us. is us to try our best in things that we're doing. And Petra, I'd be just really interested, starting with you here, what was it about this story that stood out to you as you worked on it?
5: Well, I just loved that, you know, well, A, that it's a female perspective. So we have a woman here and we're getting her perspective on the war, which is going to be much different than a missionary's experience or a male church leader's experience. And so that was exciting for me to see, well, how's this woman, this member, this sister, how is she going to continue when all the priesthood administration has been taken and that her branch has been dissolved, like it's no longer functioning because they don't have priesthood brethren to administer. She just continues doing those small and simple things that we've been told to do ourselves. She's been the Relief Society president. She still acts in that function with the sisters that are still there with her. And she goes out and visits them and has them visiting each other. And then she's also holding a Sunday school almost in her home with these sisters where they're getting together and they're praying and they're singing and then they're teaching each other the gospel. They're continually inviting the Spirit into their lives and just moving forward. For not knowing what the future held, they just keep going. And I aspire to the faith and the dedication that these women showed in the circumstances that they were in. They didn't give up. They just kept going and doing the best that they could.
4: Thank you for sharing your thoughts about this. Let's listen now to a description from the book of how the church in Cheltenham was affected by the war.
8: Nellie and the other Cheltenham saints did their best to endure after the attack. When British Mission President Hugh B. Brown and other North American missionaries left the country nearly a year earlier, the small branch and others like it struggled to fill callings and run church programs. Then the local men went away to war, leaving no priesthood holders to bless the sacrament or formally administer branch business. Before long, the branch was forced to disband.
4: James, how common was it for this to happen where branches or wards are just forced to disband?
7: This was a huge issue for the church in Europe, especially in the British mission during the war. This was one of the greatest organizational challenges that these interim mission presidencies would face after they would take charge. So British Mission President Hubie Brown and the North American missionaries leave by the end of 1939. So in general, the mission presidency in Britain, just to, as an example, since we're talking about England here, the mission presidency was led by this Russian immigrant convert, Andre Anastasion, along with his counselors, Relief Society primary leaders, and they sought to continue church activities as normal as possible. But they had to make these adaptations because of the lack of priesthood holders available to serve in callings and perform priesthood ordinances. So one way that they sought to infuse extra strength into these small, struggling, or isolated branches was by calling local missionaries during the war. And these included sister missionaries. So the British mission continued to field full-time missionaries, members of the church called and who would serve full-time, just like regular missionaries from North America would do. And they also had part-time missionaries. They called these home missionaries who would dedicate a few hours a week to sharing the gospel or fulfilling other assignments on top of their regular work and church assignments and their family obligations. So in addition to strengthening the branches, Andre and the other mission leaders also promised these saints that they would be blessed in the face of this uncertainty if they answered this call to serve. They wanted to provide the local saints with the opportunity to receive blessings through service. So Andre later reported that he told the local members, "It makes no difference whether you have means or not to serve a mission. The Lord will provide." But still, you had this situation where the war drained the Church of Active Priesthood holders as they responded to the call to defend their country. And so you had instances where some branches were combined or discontinued. At a certain point, this became so critical that Andre goes to the War Office of the British government in London, and he requests that some of the church's priesthood leaders be granted exemptions from military service so that they can continue to serve in their local callings. The government had granted similar exemptions for clergy of other denominations. The officials with whom Andre met studied the issue, but they came back to him and asked whether this was really the best course of action. The country needed every able-bodied man, so to speak, to serve in a time of war. Andre said that the official with whom he talked said, "His Majesty the King needs every man in a crucial struggle for our liberty." I love Andre Anastasion. He found an adequate response. He reemphasized that Latter-day Saints had answered the call of their country and added, "Do you not think that the King of Kings needs a few men to carry on his work?" Eventually, they do secure a few exemptions for priesthood leaders to stay and support the members of the church. So you get a sense of the tension, the efforts to find solutions, some of the creativity that was happening in Europe during the war.
6: Thank you, James. And of course, this really was a huge issue for the church, because we know that when the war broke out, many of the priesthood chose to go in the defense of their country. And in the time that we're talking about in this chapter, we've got faithful Latter-day Saints, some of whom have grown up in the church. They've gone through to youth activities and conventions, and the call comes and they go. And I love the quote that we just listened to, because President Hubie Brown, he leaves, he goes back to North America, but his son, Hugh Card Brown, comes back straight away as a voluntary pilot for the Royal Air Force. And he dies. He's an American. And at this point, he's there to try and defend the UK. He's there to defend the people that his family love. And he was a beloved member of the church by British saints. And it is inspiring in the face of the horrors of the war. And there's a great story that takes place in 1940. The war is still in its infant stages, where British Latter-day Saints have joined up, and we've got Latter-day Saints that have gone onto the continent to fight for the British Army. And the incident of Dunkirk might be known by some listeners. And this is just an example of the many stories that could have been included in Saints, but we just couldn't accomplish it. But that day, there were many Latter-day Saints on the beaches, British Latter-day Saints who were trapped by the German forces who were advancing. Some of them managed to make it back. Others, one we've got great accounts from, was captured. And as he was left behind to hold the defenses so that the rest of the army could evacuate, this brother was captured and taken away. His brother was helping to evacuate, again, an active Latter-day Saint. His brother was helping to evacuate the men from the beaches on board a ship, which was sunk. And so straight away that day, two priesthood, they didn't know that their son was captured, but one family lost two of the priesthood from their small branch. And, you know, the war was just devastating. It was devastating on families. It was devastating on the church. And we're going to read over the following stories about really faithful examples of Latter-day Saints trying to do the best they can in a really complicated world.
4: Well, continuing this theme of living in uncertainty, we'd love to talk about Olga and Egon Weiss. So James Perry, will you just share how you found Olga and Egon and then how you discovered what happened to them?
6: Well, that is a great question, because there are several parts to their story. We know that the church keeps records. It preserves as much as it can about the history of the church. And the letter that it talks about in the chapter, we have a copy of Egon's letter that he wrote to the church requesting aid. And there are many really sad letters that the church received from people seeking help before, during, and after the war as a result of the Nazi rise to power and all of the subsequent horrible things that happened. So we have this letter. And there are several publications that have touched on the experiences of Latter-day Saints in the war. However, the way that the chapter ends is with this very dramatic cliffhanger. And I don't want to give too much of the story away, but we're fortunate that we aren't the only organization that has preserved records. And there are Jewish organizations that have done tremendous work to preserve, record, and disseminate records relating to the atrocities that Jewish people experienced in the war, such as health reports or transportation reports or oral histories that have been preserved. And so for this story to be written, there are many different sources that have been drawn upon to help us, including the Jeeps' records of how they dealt with the situation. And I think it just goes back to the point that if there's no records, there's no history. And that's why the Church History Department's efforts, whether that's writing the history or recording or preserving the records, each of these stages has a really important part in the telling of the story of the Church of Jesus Christ of Latter-day Saints. And in a future episode, I will go into a bit more depth about how exactly we were able to find out what happened to Olga and Egon.
5: Can I say something about the Egon? I just want to say, I'm racially Jewish. I have Jewish ancestry that was killed by the Nazis in Lithuania during the Holocaust. And so I didn't know this scene existed until I got to it. And so that, as someone

0: to these Jews who are, and there's other refugees and other people that are writing in, but as someone that is related to Jews, just reading these Jewish letters that were coming in to the church, asking for help and pleading for help, and feeling a mix of emotions, some anger as I like read through a lot of this. A lot of anger and just frustration and just sadness all at the same time of about the scene and kind of not coming out of it in a really good place. Then having to continually read through more and more sources about what awful things happened to Jews during this time and just thinking, why couldn't have the church have just let these people out of Europe and supported them, and how that broke my heart to read that. And just knowing that as a racially Jewish, had I been in their situation as a Latter-day Saint, that I would have been in their circumstances. And as I was reading through some of the sources, I read this quote that stood out to me. I'm in this book about Hitler by Andrew Wilson. And he writes, "The white queen in Through the Looking Glass remarked that it is a poor sort of memory which only works backwards. Without an understanding of this truth, the study of history is impossible. Most people are not capable of seeing into the future. Hindsight allows us to see things which were invisible to them. And to us, these things seem so blindingly obvious that we wonder, how could they have been so blind?" And I think coming back with all the knowledge that we have about World War II and what was going to happen with the Holocaust and so forth, I was coming in with those feelings and looking at the church presidency and being like, well, why? How could you be so blind to what was happening? And they didn't know. They, at this point, were in the beginnings of World War II. They don't really have an understanding of what's going to happen to the Jews. And the Jews themselves don't know what's necessarily going to happen to them. And having, it turns out, reading more history brought me more peace into this situation and gave me a good grounding into understanding that, like, history is messy and they were doing the best that they could with the information that they had. And not everything, not all the consequences or conclusions of those decisions that were made are necessarily great, but they did the best that they could. And who am I to judge them for decisions they made with what they had?
1: Well, Petra, thank you so much for sharing such a personal connection and a very tender connection with this chapter. We are so glad that you were so willing to open up about your experience. So thank you. And James, thank you too for joining us today. We've really learned a lot from both of your perspectives and the additional context and insights that you're able to give into this chapter. Thanks again for joining us.
2: 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We hope you enjoyed it. We hope you took away some new insights into this volume. And we would love to hear your thoughts, opinions, questions, and insights from this chapter of Saints. And you can email saintspodcast@churchofjesuschrist.org. 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

0: bringing inspiration and uplifting messages. This is the Latter-day Saints Talk Channel, brought to you by The Church of Jesus Christ of Latter-day Saints. This is the official radio voice of The Church of Jesus Christ of Latter-day Saints. 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
1: In my estimation, the most tragic event in the history of the church was the murder of Joseph and Hiram Smith in the Carthage jail on the 27th of June, 1844.
2: Coming up next, the aftermath of the martyrdom.
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2: Joseph and Hiram Smith were murdered on the 27th of June, 1844. The only prophet that the Latter-day Saints had ever known was now dead. Now who would lead? Or could anyone take Joseph Smith's place? These were some of the questions that echoed among the Mormons after the death of their leaders. Today in our show, our scholars will talk about the aftermath of the martyrdom.

0: martyrdom. And much of what they will tell us comes from the journals of those who were there. We begin today's show, Still in the Jail, with Willard Richards and John Taylor.
1: Kenneth W. Godfrey.
2: Willard Richards, who had suffered only a nick in his left earlobe, moved John Taylor into the cell, covered him by a straw mattress, and waited by the door for his death. Fortunately for Willard Richards, someone shouted, "Joseph has jumped from the window," and the men inside of the jail, bent on killing the prisoners, left to go see Joseph Smith outside, and Willard's life was saved. There was a shout, "The Mormons are coming," and the mob left Joseph as he was, propped against the well, and fled the city of Carthage, and thus nothing more was done to the body of Joseph Smith at this time. Willard Richards then, with the perhaps the help of Samuel Smith. Samuel arrives just after the martyrdom. He had tried to come earlier to be with his brothers and had not been allowed to enter the city of Carthage. Anyway, with the help of Samuel Smith and also the help of some others, some of the militia that were there, the bodies of Joseph and Hiram were taken to the Hamilton House.
0: From the Hamilton House, located near Carthage's town center, Willard Richards wrote a letter to the saints back in Nauvoo, informing them of the death of Joseph and Hiram Smith.
1: Richard E. Bennett.
3: The immediate aftermath, of course, was one of profound grief, mixed with a great deal of disbelief that this could have ever happened, that the prophet who had led the church for so long and had been through so many difficult scrapes, so every expectation was that that would pass. But when Joseph Smith is killed, along with his brother, there is this immense sense of grief and of rejection of reality, that this could not have possibly have occurred.
0: Later on in the evening of June 27th, Willard Richards wrote another letter to the saints in Nauvoo, this one at the request of Governor Thomas Ford.
4: Carthage Jail, 8 o'clock, 5 minutes. That is 5 minutes after 8, June the 27th. Joseph and Hiram are dead, Taylor wounded, not very bad. They probably wrote that to calm the nerves of the people back there. I am well. Our guard was fired on, as we believe, by a band from Missouri, from 1 to 200. The job was done in an instant, and the party fled towards Nauvoo instantly. This is as I believe it. The citizens here are afraid of the Mormons attacking them. I promise no. The citizens promise us protection. Alarm guns have been fired. And it's signed Willard Richards and John Taylor. In the actual handwriting of Richards that he sent from the jail.
0: The effect upon the Mormons was profound. The following accounts chronicle the reaction of the people to the devastating news.
4: They weren't prepared for the loss of the prophet. This was the prophet who brought the Book of Mormon, all these revelations. He was always there teaching and instructing and comforting and guiding them. And now suddenly to have him gone was a disaster for them. Harriet Hale said, "I never shall forget the morning that the sad news of the deaths reached Nauvoo. Father was a bishop of one of the wards, and naturally the brethren would gather around their bishop. To see stout men and women standing around in groups crying and mourning for the loss of their dear prophet and patriarch was enough to break the heart of a stone." Sally Randall said, "If you can imagine for yourselves how the apostles and saints felt when the Savior was crucified, you can give something of a guess how the saints felt here when they heard that their prophet and patriarch were both dead and murdered to a lawless mob.
0: One Latter-day Saint, a convert named Lewis Barney, lived just north of Carthage. He wrote, "The whole country was deserted. Men, women, and children fled for their lives, not taking time to shut their doors after them. There was a gloom cast over the country, so much so that strangers passing through the country spoke of it. As I was out looking for my stock, I met a stranger. He asked me what was the matter that everything looked so gloomy and lonesome." After describing the death of the Smiths, Lewis Barney explained, "When the blood of a prophet is shed, it has a tendency to cast a gloom over the country." End of quote. Others recounted a similar despair.
4: Lucy Walker Kimball Smith, she wrote, "We had just retired on the night of the 27th of June when there came a loud rap at the door below. News, I cried, and fled downstairs, opened the door. A messenger quietly said, Joseph and Hiram have been murdered. I seemed paralyzed with terror, had no power to speak or move. Agnes called out, 'What is the news?' Receiving no answer, she came rushing down to learn the awful truth. Never was such a night spent since the crucifixion of our Savior. The dogs barked, the cattle bellowed, and all creation was astir. We knelt by the open window with our arms around each other till the dawn, witnessing the terrible commotion and calling to mind his prophetic words."
0: Governor Thomas Ford, who had been in Nauvoo at the time of the martyrdom, returned to Carthage. And in the middle of the night, he called the citizens together and warned them to run for their lives.
2: The governor also asks William Hamilton, a young man, to obtain a wagon and team of horses, and they preserve valuable legal documents and court records, and Hamilton takes those to Quincy, and the governor himself leaves Carthage and goes to Quincy.
0: June 28, 1844. Two wagons were obtained, and the bodies of Joseph and Hiram Smith were placed in them.
2: And with Willard driving one wagon and Samuel driving the other, an escort of eight soldiers that have been ordered by the governor to escort the bodies back to Nauvoo, they leave for the city beautiful. They arrive on the outskirts of Nauvoo about 3 o'clock in the afternoon. The inhabitants of Nauvoo were all out in the streets, on the housetops, and everywhere to see if they could get a glimpse of the bodies of Joseph and Hiram. There was a large crowd gathered at the temple, but the bodies were taken past the temple and then turned on Main Street, where the Masonic Hall is and Lyons Drug, and were taken to the Mansion House.
4: Many thousands of the people assembled there, and such was a time of mourning I never beheld, neither before nor since. Some expressed their sorrow by praying for vengeance on their murderers, others by shedding tears, and many could neither shed tears nor speak. Some, yea, a great many, wanted to go and take vengeance on their enemies by going and laying Carthage in ashes. But through the labors and exertions of Party P. Pratt and Dr. Willard Richards and a few others of the more considerate part of the community, the people were kept calm.
2: There they were taken inside into the dining room, and the door was closed. Willard Richards went back out because there were a large number of people that had congregated outside of the Mansion House, and spoke to them. Some of his, in part of that speech, he said, "O Americans, weep, for the glory of freedom has departed." Then he told the people to go home and said that on the 29th of June, their remains would be viewed by all. Some have thought that this was one of the finest moments in all of Mormon history, that the Latter-day Saints did not retaliate.
0: The bodies of Joseph and Hiram were washed and dressed for the final time. They were laid in state in Joseph's own home for public view. That evening, the families came down to view them.
2: Emma Smith was very distraught and requests a priesthood blessing from John P. Green, and he gives her one. Mary Fielding is also distraught, as is Mother Smith, who cries out, "What have they done to my dear boys? What have they done to my dear boys?" At 7 a.m. on the morning of the 29th, the bodies were placed in white cambric-lined coffins, covered with black velvet and fastened with brass nails. Over the face of each corpse was a lid hung with brass hinges that held a square of glass. Over 10,000 people visited Nauvoo that day and saw the bodies of Joseph and Hiram Smith. They came from as far away as Burlington, Iowa, and from Quincy, Illinois. W.W. Phelps, late in the afternoon, preached the funeral sermon for Joseph Smith. He said, "Joseph the seer, whose innocent blood stains the land of freedom, stains the halls of legislation, stains the judge's bench, stains the priest's pulpit, and stains the nation's panoply." While W.W. Phelps is giving the sermon, a wagon passes with two coffins in it, believed to be the bodies of Joseph and Hiram Smith. Instead, these coffins were filled with sand. About midnight on the 29th of June, the coffins that contained the bodies of Joseph and Hiram were buried in the unfinished Nauvoo house. A heavy rain then descended, which washed away any traces of graves having been dug there.
0: Among those who agonized the most over the deaths of Joseph and Hiram Smith were those who knew them the longest. One such individual was Newell Knight. He had known the brothers since the early days of New York.
1: William G. Hartley.
5: I have taken up considerable space in telling you, meaning the diary, the circumstances under which two of the best men that ever lived lost their lives for the truth's sake. And then he says, and he's not writing this for an audience, he's just venting. He says, "I have known them from boyhood, have been associated with Joseph from the time before he received the first revelation," meaning Moroni's visit, or getting the plates, "until the present. And Hiram has been his constant companion since the church has been organized. In essence, I know these men." And then he says, based on his long experience, he said, "Both of them, quote, loved righteousness and taught it to their followers. Their friends loved them all for the good they did, and their enemies hated them because they reproved their sins and wickedness. Oh, how I loved those men and rejoiced under their teachings. It seems as if all is gone and as if my very heartstrings will break. And were it not for my beloved wife and dear children, I feel as if I have nothing to live for and would rejoice to be with them in the courts of glory. But I must live and labor and try to do good and help to build up the kingdom of our God here on the earth. And I pray God, my Father, that I may be reconciled unto my lot and live and die a faithful follower of the teachings of our murdered prophet."
0: June 30th, 1844. Willard Richards wrote a letter to his quorum president, Brigham Young, who was then in the East preaching the gospel and advancing Joseph Smith's presidential bid. Willard informed him what had happened. While Brigham Young was in Boston, he had first received word that Joseph had been killed, but it was not until the 16th of July that that news was confirmed.
4: He describes for Brigham Young that each one of them were shot four times. He goes on, he says, the effect of this hellish butchery was like the bursting of a tornado on Carthage and Warsaw. These villages were without inhabitants, As in an instant, they ran for their lives, lest the Mormons should burn and kill them suddenly. We, the wicked, flee when no man pursueth.
1: Ronald K. Esplin.
6: Brigham Young personally, as a friend of Joseph, as a leader of the church, never came to terms with the martyrdom. He did come to understand and occasionally spoke about the necessity of Joseph Smith and Hiram having sealed their testimony with their blood. That he could accept intellectually. But emotionally, he always said in his heart and knew, had I been there, had the 12 been there, we would not have let him cross the river again. He had headed across the river to the west, to a place of safety, and we would not have let him come back.
0: During the time that they were in Carthage jail, Willard Richards kept a diary, an almost moment-by-moment account of the events that transpired there. Later, Willard would write an article about the martyrdom for the newspaper, The Nauvoo Neighbor.
4: It's an extra, Nauvoo Neighbor extra, of Sunday at 8 o'clock p.m., June 30th, 1844. And in this, they have the black the black border around it to designate the death of the prophet and his brother. In this, he briefly reviews the facts that took place each of the days they were in the jail there, starting on the 24th, 25th, 26th, and 27th. We also have in this news this newsprint the account of the report given by the lawyers.
0: With the deaths of Joseph and Hiram, the prophet and patriarch, there was for the Latter-day Saints then what many consider to be a crisis.
6: And indeed, it was a great crisis of faith, of confidence. It was not so much a crisis over authority or power. Certainly it wasn't after the August 8th meeting where the Quorum of the Twelve received the almost unanimous vote in favor of their leadership of the membership of the church. But it was a crisis for some weeks before the Twelve returned and before they had the great conference. There was a sense in which people wondered, could anyone possibly lead the church in Joseph's absence? And emotionally they felt deserted, abandoned, and had to wonder whether God was still with the saints.
3: It was devastating enough to lose the prophet Joseph Smith. It was doubly devastating to lose Hiram. We sometimes overlook that double negative effect of the Smith brothers' death on that hot summer day in 1844. Had Hiram survived, he would have at least been able to give the church temporary leadership. And until it was straightened out as to the full succession question, the matter of ultimate succession, in the consequence of the loss of both brothers, there was a true vacuum of leadership that develops in the church.
0: Sidney Rigdon had been the first counselor in the first presidency, even though he had been out of harmony with Joseph Smith for months. Now, with the prophet's death, he returned to Nauvoo and asserted himself before the people with a definite agenda.
3: Everyone who knew Sidney Rigdon knew that he wasn't really committed to some of the new doctrines that were developing in Nauvoo, particularly temple work, particularly the endowment and the move towards temple work that was going on. Sidney Rigdon was, in many ways, a foreigner to, or an alien to the new developments in temple work. And those in the know, those in the leadership of the church, knew that that was the case. And so there was a sentiment that, you know, the highest leadership of the church felt that he's not really with us. But the rank and file membership of the church had a sympathy for Sidney Rigdon.
6: And he'd begun a series of private meetings and discussions, gathering support. So Sidney, in a sense, offered a real alternative. Sidney was the surviving member of the first presidency. But he didn't have the confidence of the saints. He hadn't been actively involved alongside Joseph in the last great events of Nauvoo. And he didn't have all of the keys and authority that the 12 had at the hands of Joseph Smith.
3: He's coming back now. He says, I've had a vision. The Lord wants me to be the guardian of this church, not the president, not that. He says, the guardian of the church, at least for the time being, and that I, as counselor in the First Presidency, I have every right to be the guardian of the church.
0: The apostles had been in the East directing Joseph Smith's campaign for President of the United States. As the 12 returned to Nauvoo, Sidney Rigdon was already there and had scheduled a meeting for the General Church membership on August the 8th, 1844.
3: And Brigham Young returns the night before the scheduled meeting. Now, Brigham Young is considered by most people in Nauvoo as the interim leader of the church. He says, let Brother Sidney speak. Let him speak. And so for 2 hours, Sidney Rigdon, in the morning meeting of that day, go on and on and on in a talk which, to this day, no one really knows exactly what he said. But it rambled and rambled on. It wasn't in that classical Rigdon kind of a presentation, which is usually Bible-centered. It wasn't even a systematically well-argued statement about guardianship. And the wind was blowing, and the people were all sitting there. And really, there was no inspiration to it hardly at all. He was uncomfortable. He was uncomfortable with the fact that the 12 were there. He was certainly uncomfortable with the fact that Brigham Young was there. And in many, many ways disgraced himself, even before he sat down.
6: Brigham Young was unrefined, unsophisticated, not the preacher in terms of technical skills that Sidney Rigdon was, but he had a very simple message. Let me read the way he put this message right afterward. He said, there has been much said about President Rigdon leading this people. If the people want President Rigdon to lead them, they may have him. But I say unto you that the Quorum of the 12 have the keys of the kingdom of God in all the world. The 12 are appointed by the finger of God. Here is Brigham. Have his knees ever faltered? Have his lips ever quivered? Did he ever flinch before the bullets of Missouri? Here are the 12, an independent body who have the keys of the priesthood, the keys of the kingdom to deliver to all the world. This is true, so help me God.
3: And Brigham Young's talk, as opposed to Sidney Rigdon's, was firmly rooted in priesthood and church government reasoning and revelation, which the saints chimed to. They understood that. They understood the argument. And consequently, they were sympathetic to what Brigham Young was saying.
0: Much has been said about Brigham Young being transfigured in this meeting before the people to resemble Joseph Smith. Now, one of those accounts, which represents over 100 people who later recorded that they witnessed the event, was Anson Call. He wrote, before Brigham Young had spoken many sentences, I discovered that it was the voice of Joseph. And had I have been where my eyes could not have beheld him, I should have believed that Joseph had been speaking. It was Joseph's voice and Joseph's gestures through the entire discourse. I became perfectly satisfied that it was the voice for me to follow in connection with the majority of the brethren.
6: I think what happened is that the saints had a renewal of faith and a confirmation personally with whatever spiritual experience each man or woman had that the Lord was still with the church. And many of them later wrote that account down that they had seen Joseph, Brigham, as if he were Joseph, and that that had renewed their confidence.
3: He spoke with such great authority that when he asked for the vote in the afternoon, and he did put it to a vote, all in favor of the guardianship route, all in favor of the counselorship taking regency or guardianship of the church, Sidney Rigdon, vote in favor of him. And there wasn't a hand went up. And all in favor of supporting the 12 as the leadership in this situation, equal to the First Presidency in this interim period, every hand went up. Well, at least, let's put it this way. There may have been some who abstained, but none voted in the negative, so far as we know.
6: Within hours, he wrote to his daughter what had happened that day and described it this way. I stood before the congregation and explained the power of the priesthood and the power and the order thereof, on which the whole church lifted up their hands and hearts and voices for the 12 to move forward and to organize the church and lead it as Joseph led it, which it is our indispensable duty to do.
0: With that vote on August the 8th, 1844, the rank and file of the church rallied around the 12 and went to work.
6: This is demonstrated in a number of ways, but one of the most dramatic is because of dissenters, because of the difficulties of balancing the interests of so many people who were at odds with some parts of the teachings of Joseph Smith or the program of Joseph Smith, during his last year or two, the temple progressed very slowly. But after this vote of the saints in support of the 12, the temple progressed in the next year more than it had in the year or two before. And they were actually ready within a matter of 18 months after Joseph Smith's death to begin endowments.
0: The matter of succession then was settled for most members of the church. They would follow the 12.
6: But it wasn't settled for those who were at odds with some of the things that Joseph Smith did in the last months or years of his life in Nauvoo.
0: Next week on the Joseph Smith Papers, we'll talk about those others who challenged Brigham Young and the 12 for church leadership, individuals such as James J. Strang. We'll also discuss the culmination of Joseph Smith's vision for the saints in the future. I'm Glenn Rawson. Thanks for joining us.
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9: Need some fertilizer for your brain? This is Grounds for Inspiration, a podcast where we discuss landscaping at temples and other church facilities with guest experts. My name is Larry Rupp, and my wife Chris and I are service missionaries working with temple and meeting house landscaping. Join us for interesting insights from the perspectives of our guests and see if they might inspire you to greater understanding of and satisfaction in your landscape management. It's a pleasure to welcome Craig Aston, today's guest, to Grounds for Inspiration. Craig is a retired senior lecturer in the Plant, Soils, and Climate Department at Utah State University. He actually needs very little introduction beyond the fact that he's originally from Issaquah, Idaho, and that should say it all. But he's also one of the partners in A&D Landscaping in Northern Utah. I had the pleasure of working with Craig at USU for over 30 years and consider him a great friend. In fact, he's a good enough friend that he couldn't turn me down when I begged him to be on this podcast. Craig's work at USU is primarily with landscaping and garden centers. In addition, he's worked closely with state and national trade associations and is a great advocate for the nursery and landscaping industry. As a landscape contractor, Craig often finds himself stuck between trying to create a landscape as designed by the architects and knowing that once he turns it over to the owner, he loses control and knows that how they maintain it will reflect on his work. So it's an interesting position to be in. Craig, welcome to Grounds for Inspiration.
10: Thank you. I'm delighted to be here.
9: I remember talking to you and you mentioning how you liked to garden on your parents' dairy farm in Issaquah when you were a kid. How did you end up turning that interest into a career?
10: Well, first let me comment on the village of Issaquah. You bring that up. I'd suspect that there's not very many of your listeners that even know that exists. It's a little tiny community just outside of Rupert, Idaho, and most people don't know about that. And when I first started teaching at USU, just a side note, I'd tell the students if they could spell Issaquah, I'd give them 100 points on the first quiz. And it took me 3 years before I ever got a taker on it. At any rate, being raised on a dairy farm, we learned to do a lot of work and we learned to do a lot of farming. And it was a great experience to work and be involved in that. But I never really appreciated horticulture until we had to work in the family garden too. And that was mostly, we were just forced to get out there and weed. When I was in eighth grade, my mom went to work full time because my oldest brother went on a mission. And we needed a little more resources in the family. And she kind of put me and my other brother in charge of the garden. And at first I thought, okay, that's all right. And as I got into it, I really liked it. I'd liked being able to kind of be in charge of it and plan it and organize it. The next year, my other brother left to go to college. And so I got to do the whole thing. And I really, you know, I just got into the Gurney's catalogs and finding seeds. And I even grew peanuts one year. And for me, it was probably kind of a twisted thing to tell my friends I liked to garden, but I really did enjoy it. And that just carried on into after my mission. I went to Ricks College. I originally wanted to go into the institute and seminary program, but I had to declare a major, and I declared it as agriculture. And my advisor said, hey, you ought to look into this new landscape nursery and production program that's just being started at Ricks. And I did, and Dr. Black was just putting that together, and that was just a great program that took me into where I am today, really.
9: Great. I know your career is a little bit unique in that you both taught at the university and then you worked in the landscaping industry. Can you elaborate a little bit more on how your career was able to straddle both of those?
10: Yeah. So one thing that the Ricks College program required right from the get-go was an internship. And I'm a big advocate of the importance of internships. My family, my grandparents are all from Smithfield, Cache Valley, and I knew of Greek Gardens, which was down in that area. I knew very little about it at the time, but I decided to do an internship at Greek Gardens between my first and second year at Ricks College in their program. And that was just an incredible opportunity to get down there and get right involved with these things I was learning about, talking to customers, selling plants, learning more about the plants. And it was fun. It was exciting. I really enjoyed the industry and working with Demetrios Agathangelides. I don't know that there are many people that remember Demo, but if you're from Cache Valley, he was a mainstay in horticulture and then in Salt Lake. And then I went back to Ricks College to finish up. And before that year was over, Demetrios offered me a full-time job as the nursery manager at Greek Gardens. And so I went back and started doing that and just really loved the industry, but I still wanted to finish my degrees. And I got into Utah State to get a bachelor's degree. And that's when I decided, well, maybe I just enjoy horticulture so much, that'll be my degree. And so I went on that pathway, ended up getting my bachelor's degree, my master's degree, while still working in the industry. I worked at the garden center the whole time I was getting those two degrees. And then I went to the University of Minnesota, started on a PhD that was more in basic science, and decided that's not where I wanted to be. I didn't want to be in basic science. I really liked the practical applied side of it. And so when this job, the job opened up at Utah State University to be in the horticulture program, it only required a master's degree. And that's an opportunity that I looked at and took it, and that began my career at Utah State. I really think when I started Utah State, I would not be involved in the industry that much anymore. I worked for a couple of years at Utah State and worked a little bit part-time at Greek Gardens and did a few things on the side on my own, but then had an opportunity, you're aware, Larry, in about 1987 to reopen Greek Gardens. It had closed. Demetrios had moved on. And we opened it as White Pine Nursery with two, Dr. Gibbons and Dr. Scablin, a couple of doctors that had a passion for horticulture. And that was something I thought I would just kind of get this going and keep teaching. But I ended up ultimately owning White Pine and trying to make that work and teach at the same time. It was really a busy, busy time and something that was a bit of a challenge for our family, but it was just a lot of fun. And I liked being able to do it and teach it. I really liked that. Not just to get into a textbook and see what they say, but to experience it. And then, of course, in 1995, I sold the retail part of it to two of my former students that had gone through some of the very first classes I taught. They then bought the retail part, and we continued on with the landscape company as A&D Landscaping. That was, gosh, 23 years ago, I think. So and it's been A&D ever since. The other thing that's, you know, really been beneficial is to go to meetings, horticulture meetings, both nationally and locally, state, and to learn, to become a better teacher and certainly become a better horticulturalist and landscape contractor and so on. But yeah, that's kind of how it's bridged the two of them.
9: Well, I know it's been a great blessing for your students to be able to have someone that not only teaches, but actually does the work. So that's amazing. You mentioned attending national meetings and local meetings, and I know you're a great advocate of trade associations. What would you say to anybody in the landscaping industry about the benefits of belonging to a trade association in their state or even at their national level?
10: You know, the first I heard about trade associations was actually at my second year at Ricks College. Dr. Black talked about, hey, this is a great idea. They're beneficial. They can provide a lot of information. And so I was aware of them. And when I did get into the work with Green Gardens, Demetrius was involved pretty good and got us connected. And so we had traveled to some meetings and some seminars, even in California. So right from the very beginning of my teaching, Utah State University was very supportive of me attending some of these national meetings to get this up-to-date information, see some of the latest technology, the newest plants. And certainly that was important for the business part of what I was doing. And as part of that, I got to meet people and know people. And the state and national associations want people to be involved. And so it wasn't very hard to get involved in service and being on the board of directors for the UNLA. I was on the board of directors for nearly 28 years with the UNLA and then on the National Landscape Association board. And really incredible. Some of the A&D Landscaping, a significant part of the things we do really well are things that we've learned at these meetings. Now, sometimes there's a lot of things you go there that, well, I've already heard that, but a lot of really great ideas, new technology, new ways of doing things, networking with some of the most successful people in the state to a degree, but nationally. So, yeah, the trade shows, the seminars, the networking that's available through association is, I think, incredibly valuable. I've also seen the side where a lot of smaller businesses, they're so swamped with making a go, they hesitate to spend the money for membership and to take off the time to go there. And I think that's a mistake. I think there's just so much to be learned from getting involved, even though it's a bit of a sacrifice.
9: Great thoughts. Appreciate that. Your work with students looking for jobs and your need for employees in your landscaping firm have kind of given you a unique 360-degree perspective on the landscape labor market. What suggestions would you have as someone who was training students to go out in the industry, but also someone who was, of course, looking to hire employees? What suggestions would you have for managers looking to find and keep employees and for workers who might be looking for a chance to improve their employment opportunities in the industry?
10: Well, that is a big, big issue, questions, need in this industry. Is for workers with some horticultural background, a little bit of training, and I've seen that both at the national level, the state level. When I was serving with ALCA on their education committee, what was then the Associated Landscape Contractors of America, now is the National Association of Landscape Professionals, they were dedicating a lot of time and energy to how do we get more students into the industry to get them trained and so on. So it covers a big, broad spectrum of what's being done and what's trying to be done to get more students involved, to get more workers. Now, having said that, for a company that needs and wants to get good, qualified workers, certainly there's some basic things that can be done. One is look into internship programs. at the colleges. There's a lot of community colleges with work programs. There's universities. And sometimes, occasionally, even high schools, like with their FFA programs, they're emphasizing horticulture a lot more now than they used to. Check with them. Talk to the FFA teachers. Check into the universities and find out. Make your company aware so that they can send internships your way. Now, having said that, and been at the university and been at the industry at a time when there was about one-fifth or one-tenth the students that was needed for internships. There's a big, big demand for interns and not very many students doing internships. So it is a lot tougher, but that's still an important consideration. A couple of really important ideas, too, is that if you're a company looking for interns and you hire an intern, do not just treat that person like a laborer. Don't just put them on a lawnmower, let them mow the whole time. Really work with the institution, the college, the university, to come up with a good internship program that gives them experience in as many different areas of your company as you can. Now, maybe that's not the most convenient for your company because you'd like to just lock somebody into doing something and not worry about it all the rest of summer, but give them the breadth of experience. That trains them better, but it also gives them a much better feeling for your company and a desire to probably come back and stick with it. So I think that's important. The other really important idea, and Larry, you and I saw this at the university level, is when students are encouraged to go on internships, they sometimes, or if they're required, they pick up the first landscape or garden center or gardening or greenhouse job they can just to get the credit done. I would hope that they would look for a good internship program or a good company or a company that has the breadth of what they want to learn. I know your audience now is probably not involved in that, but to make sure that if you do get interns, give them a good experience and then take good care of them. You know, another part of that is looking outside the box a little bit. Not just to the universities and the colleges, but start looking around the neighborhood, some of the local vendors, some of the other subcontractors, who they've got, what part-time help do they have, or do they have people that they are aware of that have some desire to work. I think the College of Ag is a good place to look. Kids that come from farm backgrounds and no equipment, know how to work, that's an important thing too. That doesn't mean that it's just going to be them, but it's a tough one, but there's a lot of things that could be and should be thought of when it comes to trying to expand that labor force.
9: Yeah, I realize that's a big issue now, and I appreciate those thoughts. So let me flip it a little bit. If you were a new young person going out in the industry, what would you do to make sure that you have an opportunity to really get into it and kind of get past that entry level internship or whatever and be able to make it a kind of a career that you could make a living and enjoy?
10: Well, that's a real good question. And one of the most strongest ideas I have there is for a student that's just getting into the industry, and maybe they've done an internship, maybe they haven't. Maybe they're going back to a company that they worked in as an intern. Maybe it's a company they're not familiar with. If there is maybe sometimes a flaw in the educational system, this is a bit of a side note. It's that in recruiting and promoting a horticultural program, sometimes we try to illustrate the breadth of opportunities, and there are a lot of opportunities. And sometimes we talk about how much can be made. If you found a company that looks good to you, go in there, and you may not be getting the ultimate salary that you think you want, but get in there and work hard. Almost across the board, the students that have found a company and gone to work and stuck with it and been a good employee, windows of opportunity do open up. Now, that's not to say that that always happens, but if you've got a company that looks solid and they're growing and they're well-respected in that community, I think you stick with them and just work hard and ask questions, be involved, be engaged. That's probably one of the best things you can do.
9: Great, great advice. From a little different perspective, I would imagine that one of the bittersweet moments in a landscape contractor's work is you work hard, you build this great landscape, and then there comes a point where you have to pass it along to the owner or to a maintenance firm or something like that. What's that transition like? And do you have any thoughts on how best to facilitate the transition from the contractor to the maintenance aspect?
10: Well, that goes into a lot of different kind of areas of thought. You know, it's as a landscape contractor doesn't necessarily always think about, okay, who's going to maintain it? They probably ought to, but I think the audit number one and the most important thing is the landscape contractor ought to concentrate on making this landscape have the best chance at good survivability. Now, what I mean about that, even as a new landscape company, when we started A&D, we made mistakes. We didn't have procedures in place real well. We got in too big a hurry sometimes. We weren't training our employees as well as we should. We didn't have the best products that we could have had. And so we learned. And the more that a landscape installation contracting company is really well organized with procedures and policies and training, good information, and they do things right, they sequence things, they stage the job properly, they get the plants in so that they're not sitting on a black asphalt pad for a month getting heated and stressed. They come in, they get planted, they plant them properly at the right depth, in the right kind of conditions, make sure they're getting watered right from the get-go. And then when you do turn it over to somebody, you're confident that these plants have the best chance right from the get-go. I saw a job just a couple of years ago in Salt Lake that I was involved in, actually in a lawsuit, where the plants came in a couple of semi-loads, landed on the asphalt. They were there for nearly 6 to 8 weeks in the middle of summer. It was hot. These plants went into the landscape already stressed. So that's going to carry over into, in many cases, to how well they adapt and adjust and on into landscaping. So, yeah, it's really important from a landscape contract standpoint to have good procedures and so on in place so that the plants are installed with the best possible chance of surviving. Then there's not as much concern about who takes over. There certainly is a concern. We do some landscape maintenance. Only about 5% of our business is landscape maintenance, but it's usually some of the bigger apartment complex or occasionally some of the nicer homes where they've asked us if we'll maintain it because we know the plants, we know what's going on, we know what went into the site, and it's just kind of a natural transition, and we like doing that. The thing we don't necessarily like is going to a job that we know nothing about that maybe wasn't done quite the way it should be and then start trying to solve problems. So, yeah, get it done right, and it's easier to transfer it to somebody else. The other thing that I think is something we've really learned is the importance of working with the architect or the property manager when it's being installed to make sure that things are done to the best advantage of the owner and to the plants. In other words, if an architect is recommending a tree that's really marginal, whether it's because of soil pH or hardiness, making them aware of it, making the homeowner or the property owner aware of it too. Not in a way that's confronting, but just saying, hey, this is an issue. And sometimes we'll even say, well, we'll put this plant in, but we can't warranty it because it's got these kind of potentials for failure. So working well with the architects and the property managers, and I think we've been able to do that real well. We don't become confrontational, but we really do raise awareness that here's some things to think about. And if you'll do that, that helps that transition work a lot better too. When it comes to the maintenance end of it, it's sometimes hard to then work with them. You don't want to necessarily take over the maintenance for somebody that's not very well trained. You know, if they start maintaining and they're not doing a very good job, you can't go in and tell them, hey, you're screwing all this up and so on. So that's a little more complicated. I like what you're doing right now with the church and the maintenance people trying to raise their level of awareness. And I think that makes them so much better and makes the process work so much better.
9: Well, if you could tell, and maybe it's just the same question, but is there any advice that you would have to the maintenance people on how to better make this transition work, where all of a sudden they've inherited this new landscape, and what do they need to do to help make sure there isn't a lag phase or whatever while they're trying to figure out what's going on and that they can jump right in and make it successful?
10: You know, that just rings up, you know, I've talked a little bit about these kind of things before. A thought that I just had that, you know, we talk about the contractors being working with the property managers or the architects. And even while the installation's gone, if maintenance people could be seeing what's happening and even talking with the architects and the contractors about decisions being made, I think that would be a big blessing for them to understand, oh, this is why this has been done this way, and I'm now aware that this could be an issue. So there's something to be said for that. Probably in reality, that can't happen because the maintenance people are not going to be on the job usually till the job is completely done and signed off on. But that could be a benefit. I think the other thing that can really help, and this is what I really appreciated about Utah State University Extension Service, what the UNLA has done, is to train maintenance people. And boy, my hat is off big time to anybody that's in the maintenance sector that really keeps wanting to learn. Because the more you can learn, the better you can manage a problem. I've told my students for 30 years, my slogan was, there are few absolutes in horticulture. I remember seeing a book one time, it's from Organic Gardening, and I've gotten a lot of stuff from them, but it said, all your answers to landscaping and gardening in one 200-page book. I thought, wow. Whenever somebody says, this is the answer to this problem, then they're not considering how incredibly diverse all the sites and soil and water and wind and exposure and reflected light and plant hardiness and microclimates, all those factors, there's so many variables. There aren't many absolutes. So for a landscape management person, the more they can go to these seminars and hear from other industry people, from some of the experts, from the extension people, and the more they can learn about the soils and irrigation techniques and water movement and all those things, the better they can manage it. It's the worst thing to say, well, this plant looks this way. How do I just fix it, flip the switch and fix it? That usually doesn't happen. So I know that's maybe not exactly where you wanted to go, but I think that's important.
9: No, that's great counsel. And it's interesting. Sister Rupp and I were visiting a temple this past week, and we were looking at some issues there and had some experts that came in, and I learned some things, you know? So it's exactly what you say. You never know it all. It's just too big, too complex. But the more you do know, the better you're able to handle things that come your way. So that's great advice.
10: Let me just add one more thing too, you know? These are dynamic environments. They're always changing. New plants, new species, new weather conditions. And it is. That's things I learned in school and you did too. They're kind of now, oh yeah, well, I mean, that's not so much the case anymore. But yeah, it's very, very dynamic. Stay engaged, stay involved, keep learning. That's one of the best things that you can do.
9: Very true. I'm imagining a situation where you're a landscape contractor and you're trying to install this landscape. And I would guess one of the big challenges is dealing with the quality of the plants as they come in. Now, you mentioned how important it is to stage them correctly so that there's no loss of quality once these plants get on site. How do you make sure that the original plants that you bring in are the quality that you want for the project that you're building?
10: Well, there's lots of pieces to that puzzle. I've seen that even evolve a little bit in the history of my involvement in this industry. 30 years ago, when we were kind of getting started, there were a few nurseries that were kind of new, and they were growing plants at a kind of a substandard, probably because they just didn't know yet. They were learning, and some plants that were pretty inferior quality. But the biggest thing they could have and should have done was to realize that, number one, there is a national standard for what a quality or a properly grown tree and shrub and evergreen should be. It's that ANSI code. It's the, we call it the ANLA. It used to be a standard for nursery stock. It's a nationally recognized standard. And it says that, for example, a rose. Rose are the one plant that we know about. We know what a number one rose is. The term number one rose does not just refer to what the marketer says is a good quality. Number one rose has to have at least three canes that are 5/8 inch into diameter, if I remember right, and that's the grade of it. If it has smaller canes, it's number two rose. And they have that for every shrub, a burning bush, a dwarf burning bush. To be a dwarf burning bush that is 3 feet tall has to have a certain number of main branches, and it has to be grown in a certain size container. The nurseries, most of the good nurseries now, know those standards and grow to those standards, so you get that quality. So that's part of it. I think a lot of the nurseries today are growing to those standards, partly because states are now enforcing them, some ag inspectors and so on. The other thing is, what we've done is I've been able to visit, and I do try to visit all the nurseries we buy from just to see how they do it. What's the quality of their operations? What kind of plants they're growing? And so we pretty much buy from nurseries we feel real comfortable with that have good quality. And I want to say that even locally, we have some great in-state growers, J&J and Native Plants. There's some good growers here. And so if you're buying from them, you're usually in pretty good shape. It doesn't hurt to inspect the plants and just demand quality. And if you have something that comes in that's not up to quality, then let them know and send it back. And so they know you want the quality.

0: Grovey and Schmidt and Leo and a lot of well-known nurseries, Fisher. And so I think they've established good reputations for quality. I've visited probably 50, 60 nurseries up in the Oregon area that all have really good quality. And then the secret is, once you've felt comfortable that the stuff they're growing is quality, because the reason they're still in business is they're competing for quality, not just price. Then just when you get something in that's a sub quality, let them know so they know you're looking and you know what a proper quality plant is and what is a plant grown to standard.
1: Okay. Well, that makes sense. So let's zoom in on one of the obviously a high ticket item cost wise and labor wise and everything else on landscapes. And that's new trees, especially when we're looking at large trees, large specimen trees that can be pretty expensive. Recently, I've seen situations in New Temple landscapes where the trees have frankly failed to survive. From a contractor perspective, what do you see as the major challenges in getting big trees both planted and established in the landscape?
0: You know, to me, that's almost a topic for another full hour session or something, but just a key couple of things. That's because that is a challenge. I'm of the strong opinion, partly from what I've learned at the university and traveling around the country, that architects and even the church ought to be careful when you specify the larger trees. Once you go over 2, 2.5, 3-inch caliper, the problems just seem to escalate, that they don't establish as quick, they're harder to transport, they're harder to handle. And if you know how to handle them and so you don't break that root ball and those kind of things, there's just more complications on the bigger trees. I'm kind of just generally, very basic general comment that I can easily repent of. If we stick with about 2, 2.5-inch caliper stuff and smaller, it has a better chance of surviving. I've seen landscapes around the mall was one of them way back when they planted it, where they put in 4-inch caliper trees and 2-inch caliper trees and all Norway maples. And 3 years later, you can tell the difference between them. So, you know, the bigger trees are tough. Now, another thing that we're trying to work with our growers on, and some growers are pretty good on, if you're growing the bigger caliper trees, keep up with and keep doing root pruning. Go out there with the spade and root prune them. Sometimes I've seen trees being sold, and we've even done it, in a nursery that's dug a lot of the 2-inch stuff, and now there's 3 and 4 and 5-inch stuff. It's been in there. They want to sell it, but it hasn't been root pruned. And so it's going to be a little bit of a problem too. So, but then along with that, the bigger the tree, and even with any kind of ball and burlap, be aware of when it's dug and how it's handled, and you make sure you're taking care of it. Maybe antidesiccants are going to be used on it and going to be shipped properly. There's just a lot of factors, and if you take care of all those details, the chance of survivability is a lot higher. There's just so many elements of dealing with those bigger trees, particularly when they're bald and burlapped. You know, they're growing more and more big trees in containers, which the great big advantage there is you buy the tree with all the roots still intact. Now, you may have some problem with circling roots, whole nother topic, and I think you probably addressed that probably in some other scenarios. But with the bald and burlap trees, just, yeah, work with good growers, find out if they are root pruning. They should never be digging them in the middle of the summer. Sometimes they push that envelope. Use desiccants, but shipping them properly with refrigerated cooling or protecting them. And then on the other end of it, so here just a few years ago, not far from where we live, great big house was being built up here in our neighborhood, probably a $4 or $5 million home, and they brought in a whole semi-load of big spruce. I mean, these were 18, 20, 22-foot spruce. That actually was 2 years ago in June when we had that really hot weather. And they took the tarp off and let those trees sit on the truck in that 100-degree temperature for 2 days without any water. And they planted them, and now they've about a third of those are dead. You know, they should have got some mist, some sprinkler on them right from the get-go. And it seems like a small thing, but yeah, there's just so many things that come into play there that they've got to be dug right. They've got to be grown right. You know, with root pruning is a big thing. Shipped properly, held properly, getting right into the ground, have immediate irrigation for them, not saturation, but properly irrigated. And then you've got to have

0: good drainage for those trees. Sometimes, and Larry, I know we've talked about this, around big construction sites, you get this incredible compaction. Maybe the compaction is even 2 and 3 feet down, but then you put nice, looser soil on top, but sometimes that's a problem. So a lot of things need to be looked at that are particularly a problem for the big caliper trees.
1: You mentioned the idea of moving the root ball and making sure that it doesn't break and whatnot. I can just imagine that the bigger the tree is, the greater the risk of damaging that root ball. As a contractor, how do you manage those big size trees and actually get them off the truck and into the ground where you want them at the right depth?
0: Wow. Well, you know, it starts with number one, we have some key people for working for us that really know, and even our managers. And we spend quite a bit of time training them and talking to them and how you've just got to be careful and have, particularly handling those big root balls. Having said that, there's still issues with them. So the other thing that's, I think, really vital is when you're dealing with those, you realize that sometimes in moving them, those root balls are going to become a little more loose. Do everything you can to keep them tight. But the way to help prevent damage is then have the hole dug, have water ready, have everything ready. You move that tree, get it in the hole, get it covered, get it watered. So even if that root ball became a little loose, it shouldn't be totally falling apart. Then it's in the soil. The worst thing is to break it and loosen it up and then let it sit out and be exposed for another 3 or 4 days. That's could be dangerous. And again, that's kind of one small channel, but boy, take care of them, keep them healed in, get them right in the ground, work with the growers on the front end to make sure they're doing everything they can to give them the best chance to. It's the scariest part of the contractor business is dealing with big trees, I think.
1: Yeah. I'm going to go back to a statement you made earlier. I'm not sure if I heard you right or not, so I'm going to bring it up just to make sure I've got this clarified. You mentioned with big trees and nurseries pushing the envelope and using, is it anti-desiccants that they apply to the tree? And how do they use that? And how does that fit into it?
0: Yeah, it's like wilt-proof. Anti-desiccants that they can spray, they'll quite often spray that shipping them just to help cut down on transpiration. Close the stomata, I think, is the idea. Whether or not there's been a lot of research to show that does happen, I think that's something that's being done. And particularly, sometimes growers, because of the need, and boy, has there ever been a need for trees in the last 2 or 3 years. Some species you just can't even find. They're in the field. It's, you know, late summer and the landscaper wants some dugs, they'll dig them. And quite often they will prune them a little bit, spraying with anti-desiccant to help cut back on the transpiration and see if that helps. That still makes me real nervous when you do a summer dig. But
1: Yeah. One of the other things I marvel at when I think about landscape contractors and contractors in general are is the amazing complexity of a job like a temple. When we go onto a construction site and I look around, I just think, how in the world do they keep everybody in the right sequence and not tripping over each other? And how do they know everything's done in the right sequence? What's the biggest challenge for a landscape contractor when installing one of these big jobs where they have to be interacting with all these other entities?
0: Communications. I think that particularly these big jobs, whether it is a temple, I mean, we're doing this a couple of big jobs up on campus. This new big operation out by where the Costco building is going in. And as the landscape contractor, one of the biggest challenges that landscape contractors have is they're the last ones supposedly on the job. And there's a plan for the job. The job's supposed to be done in 18 months or 2 years. And as you get into that period, you're pushed further and further behind and the people are getting behind. And then all of a sudden it's down to the last 5 weeks and they want the landscaping done, but they don't even have other stuff done. Concrete's not all the way in and other outside subcontractors are still working. So yeah, communication is so vital to work with the general, to work with the other subs. Say, okay, you want this done, but we just can't do this until this is done. And and just not push on through and then have things messed up or driven over or affected. It's just communications, talking and having good relationships with the generals, the other subs, and so on.
1: Okay. So I'm going to give you a chance here to tell us, what's the most important lesson you think you've learned about landscaping over your career?
0: The most important lesson is that there are no end to new lessons. I think just probably a little bit about what I said is that, well, going back to the idea, there's few absolutes. You're always learning about something new and a new and better way to maybe do something, or something that you were told before, this is the way, but oh, in this unique situation, maybe there is a little better way to look at it and do it. You know, I think one of the biggest things, as I reflect on it, is understanding the importance of knowing the soils you're dealing with. You know, I was in the retail end of it and the production end of it for quite a while, and you grow in quite often soilless media. We know we've got to have a good, well-drained, aerated soil and all that in the container, but what about the soils that exist in the landscape? And there are so many variations there. So the more that I've learned about soils, the more I can help our people understand about soils and soil compaction and different profiles, even the problem of soil profiles and that interrupting water movement. You know, that's a really, really big, important part of this. We have companies now that are reclaiming soils. And by that, I mean big excavators that are bringing a lot of rejected material. They're screening it. They're cleaning it up. If it's got clods, they're breaking it up and making it look real nice. But we're realizing that some of those, once they go in the landscape, are still like a real high percent clay. And the first time you water them, they become almost so impervious you can't dig through them. So the more you understand about the soils, and the more you understand that a good soil test is probably good to understand what you are getting, and looking for layering and compaction and those kind of things, that's really valuable.
1: Yeah, I can attest to that. That's a good point. Well, I'd like to ask you our last question now, and that is, in the church, we're taught that all things are spiritual and nothing is temporal. And given that, how would you suggest one can make landscape gardening more of a spiritual experience and less of a temporal one?
0: Get rid of the garden hoses, because I'm always tripping over them. They're kinking, and you know, I can remember when I had the garden center, particularly. I think back on the temple when the earth was cursed with thorns and thistles and briars and hoses. I thought so. I just hated hoses, but you know, that's just a. I think the spiritual side of it is so easy to me. I think of what plants do, and this is going back to something that even affected me when I was an eighth or ninth grader and I got into gardening. How can I take this handful of seeds, put it in the soil, and 3 months later be eating this delicious fresh corn? And it's because of the miracle of what this plant is about, the chlorophyll that creates everything else we have, and the green plants, and how just really cool to me that is. That we have all this beauty, all these things to experience, enjoy, the shade, the food from these plants that God created. And as smart as we are with all of our technology as mankind, I don't think we've figured out a way to just take carbon out of the air with some water and sunlight and turn it into all these things. And that's just such an incredible gift that we've been given from the Creator right from the get-go. Now, landscaping then becomes an expansion of taking all that really neat, beautiful stuff and making it look the best, work the best, give us the greatest satisfaction. But I really think it needs to be done too with this incredible spirit of gratitude that we have it and we can enjoy it and work with it and let other people enjoy it too.
1: Wow, I like that, especially the idea of gratitude. I can attest to that I'm very grateful for the opportunity to work with these beautiful landscapes and the buildings that they support. Well, Craig, we'd like to thank you very much for joining us on today's program and sharing your insights on landscape construction. Craig Aston is a partner in A&D Landscaping, a former president of the Utah Nursery and Landscape Association, and a retired lecturer in landscape horticulture from Utah State University in Logan, Utah. I'd like to thank him, and I would also like to thank Matthew Mangum and Mike Chadbourne for their technical assistance with the recording and editing. And I'd like to thank you for listening. I hope you've maybe picked up an idea or two from our discussion. And if you have thoughts for future interviews or topics we might address, please feel free to pass them along. Thanks, and have a great week. Thanks for joining us. We hope this conversation was entertaining and informative enough that the next time you need to sharpen your pruning shears or drive to the landfill, you will pop in your earbuds and give a listen while you work. Please let us know if you have ideas for other guests.

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0: Welcome to the General Conference Podcast from The Church of Jesus Christ of Latter-day Saints. We're delighted to bring you another message from the October 2022 General Conference. 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Today we'll listen to Elder Isaac K. Morrison's talk, We Can Do Hard Things Through Him. 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
1: During the Savior's earthly ministry, he noticed a man who was blind. Jesus' disciples asked, Master, who did sin, this man or his parents, that he was born blind? The Savior's firm, loving, and sincere answer reassures us that he is mindful of our struggles. Neither had this man sinned nor his parents, but that the works of God should be made manifest in him. While some challenges may come because of willful disobedience, we know that many of life challenges come because of other reasons. Whatever the source of our challenges, they can be a golden opportunity to grow. Our family has not been spared the adversities of life. Growing up, I admired large families. Such families felt appealing to me, especially when I found the church in my teens through my maternal uncle, Sappho, and his wife in Takoradi, Ghana. When Hannah and I were married, we desired the fulfillment of our patriarchal blessings, which indicated that we would be blessed with many children. However, prior to the birth of our third boy, it became medically clear that Hannah would not be able to have another baby. Gratefully, though Kenneth was born in a life-threatening situation to both him and his mother, he arrived safely and his mother recovered. He was able to begin to fully participate in our family life, including church attendance, daily family prayers, scripture study, home evening, and wholesome recreational activities. Though we had to adjust our expectations of a large family, it was a joy to put into practice the teachings from the family, a proclamation to the world, with our three beloved children. Following those teachings added much meaning to my growing faith. As the proclamation states, open quote, marriage between man and woman is essential to his eternal plan. Children are entitled to birth within the bonds of matrimony and to be reared by a father and a mother who honor marital vows with complete fidelity. Close quote. As we put these principles into practice, we were blessed. However, one weekend during my service as a stake president, we experienced perhaps the worst trial parents can face. Our family returned from a church activity and gathered for lunch. Then our three boys went out within our compound to play. My wife felt repeated impressions that something might be wrong. She asked me to check on the children while we were washing the dishes. I felt they were safe since we could hear their voices of excitement from their play. When we both finally went to check on our sons, to our dismay, we found little 18-month-old Kenneth helpless in a bucket of water, unseen by his brothers. We rushed him to the hospital, but all attempt to revive him proved futile. We were devastated, that we would not be able, we would not have the opportunity to raise our precious child during this mortal life. Though we knew Kenneth would be part of our family eternally, I find myself questioning why God would let this tragedy happen to me when I was doing all I could to magnify my calling. I had just come home from ministering, from fulfilling one of my duties in ministering to the saints. Why couldn't God look upon my service and save our son and our family from this tragedy? The more I thought about it, the more bitter I became. My wife never blamed me for not responding to her promptings, but I learned a life-changing lesson and made two rules never to be broken. Rule number one, listen to and heed the promptings of your wife. Rule number two, if you are not sure for any reason, refer to rule number one. Though the experience was shattering and we continued to grieve, our overwhelming burden was eventually eased. My wife and I learned lessons, specific lessons, from our loss. We came to feel united and bound by our temple covenant. We know we can claim Kenneth as ours in the next world because he was born in the covenant. We also gained experience necessary to minister to others and empathize with their pain. I testify that our bitterness has since dispersed as we exercise faith in the Lord. Our experience continues to be hard, but we have learned with Apostle Paul that we can do all things through Christ, which strengthens us if we focus on him. President Russell M. Nelson taught, open quote, when the focus of our lives is on God's plan of salvation and Jesus Christ and his gospel, we can feel joy regardless of what is happening or not happening in our lives. He further said, joy comes from and because of him, close quote. We can be of good cheer and be filled with peace in our tough times. The love we feel because of the Savior and his atonement becomes a powerful resource to us in our trying moments. All that is unfair and difficult about life can be made right through the atonement of Jesus Christ. He commanded, in the world ye shall have tribulation, but be of good cheer, I have overcome the world. He can help us endure whatever pain, sickness, and trial we face in mortality. We find many scriptural stories of great and noble leaders such as Jeremiah, Job, Joseph Smith, and Nephi, who were not spared from the struggles and challenges of mortality. They were mortals who learned to obey the Lord even in harsh conditions. During the terrible days in Liberty Jail, Joseph Smith cried out, O God, where art thou? And where is the pavilion that covered thy hiding place? The Lord taught Joseph to endure it well and promised that if he did, all these things would give him experience and would be for his good. Reflecting on my own experiences, I realize I have learned some of my best lessons during the hardest times in my life, times that took me out of my comfort zone. Difficulties I encountered as a youth while learning about the church through seminary, as a recent convert, and as a full-time missionary, and challenges I faced in my education, in striving to magnify my callings, and in raising a family have prepared me for the future. The more I cheerfully respond to difficult circumstances with faith in the Lord, the more I grow in my discipleship. The hard things in our lives should come as no surprise once we have entered the straight and narrow path. Jesus Christ learned obedience by the things which he suffered. As we follow him, especially in our difficult times, we can grow to become more like him. One of the covenants we make with the Lord in the temple is to live the law of sacrifice. Sacrifice has always been part of the gospel of Jesus Christ. It is a reminder of the great atoning sacrifice of Jesus Christ for all who have lived or will live on earth. I know that the Lord always compensates our righteous desires. Remember the many children I was promised in my patriarchal blessing? That blessing is being fulfilled. My wife and I serve with several hundred missionaries from more than 25 countries in the Ghana Cape Coast Mission. They are as dear to us as if they were literally our own children. I testify that we grow in our discipleship when we exercise faith in the Lord during difficult times. As we do so, he will mercifully strengthen us and help us carry our burdens. In the name of Jesus Christ, amen.
0: That was Elder Isaac K. Morrison's talk, "We Can Do Hard Things Through Him," from the Sunday afternoon session of the 192nd Semiannual General Conference of the Church of Jesus Christ of Latter-day Saints in October 2022. We hope this message brought you exactly what you needed to hear today. If you think its message could also strengthen someone else you know, we invite you to share it with them as well. We're so glad you joined us at the General Conference podcast. If you haven't already, be sure to subscribe wherever you listen to podcasts so you can get new episodes delivered directly to you each Tuesday and Friday. Thank you for joining us, and we hope you have a wonderful day.

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1: And today we're talking about charity with the General Relief Society President, Sister Julie B. Beck. Thanks.
2: Thanks, Sharon. Good to be here.
1: I want to start talking today specifically about charity. It's a big topic. What is the difference between charity and unconditional love?
2: Charity is bigger than that. And the Savior defined it. If you want to go into the scriptures, if you go into Moroni, if you go into 1 Corinthians, Joseph Smith used 1 Corinthians chapters 12 and 13 to talk about charity, where it talked about that whole list, that it suffers long. Suffers long. You're long-suffering. And you're kind and not envying. And there's a lot of here what it's not, what not to do. It's mm-hmm. not puffed up. It isn't unseemly. It's not seeking her own. You've got to get over yourself if you're going to have charity in your life. You don't think evil. You're not easily provoked. This is a tough list to follow. Charity is becoming like Christ. And we're told in the Book of Mormon in Moroni that if we aren't possessed of this at last day, too bad for us. We can't be saved without charity. Even if we believe in the Savior Jesus Christ and in his mission, it isn't going to save us if we can't become like him.
1: I like that you're bringing up that charity really is about the attributes of Christ. I was in a scripture study with a friend of mine, and she took that verse that you're referring to in Moroni, and wherever it said, charity suffereth long and is kind, she replaced that with Christ suffereth long and is kind, and it really brought that point home to me.
2: That it's becoming like him. We have faith in him, and we're never going to accomplish this without the atonement and the enabling power of the atonement. It's just not possible. We're too mortal. But we have faith in him and his atonement. We have that hope. That's one of the three great hopes. Hope in this atonement that it's possible. I really think it's possible. And then the charity comes as a gift, really, as we're seeking it. I love, lest you think that I have any of this. It's always scary to talk about charity when every mortal who talks about it knows they haven't arrived yet. And I could never say that I'm the expert on charity because I know in my heart where I'm weak at developing charity. And the Lord teaches me about that all the time. So lest you think I really know about this, I know what I think it is and I know what it's not from experience. And I know what the Lord teaches me when he wants me to repent and change and become more long-suffering. He is very pointed in teaching me how to be this. And so here's President Kimball, who really taught us about this. And this is in Daughters of My Kingdom. I hope you're just gobbling up and devouring this book and finding some of the answers to your questions in this book. They're there. And there are things to ponder. But here's something from President Kimball. The cultivation of Christ-like qualities is a demanding and relentless task. It is not for the seasonal worker. You can't just say, well, I got it this week. You might have moved a fraction toward it, but it isn't for the seasonal worker, he says, or for those who will not stretch themselves again and again. And when President Kimball's saying this, he means stretching. That's repenting. That's feeling sad for the times we know we haven't had charity and working hard in the repentance process to develop that and refine ourselves over and over again. Repenting every week. I'm so glad we get that opportunity. But that's the charity the Savior means when he's saying charity. President Monson gave a great talk about that when he's saying we don't judge each other. We're all supposedly working on this. And if you think someone's not, oh well, it's your job to work on yourself.
1: At Christmas time, one of the devotionals that I heard was talking about it's so unnatural in the world, the way this world is set up, because nothing is set up to be charitable. The worldly, carnal feelings that we have inside us aren't set up to be that way. And so God sent his own son to give us this perfect example of what this is like. And then the scriptures are full of examples of
2: this. As the world becomes less Christ-like, his example becomes so glaringly different.
1: There's a little audio question. This is a woman named Andrea. Let's listen to what she says.
3: Hi, Sister Beck. I was wondering what women in the scriptures you look up to as prime examples of charity.
2: Thank you, Andrea. The scriptures are full of women who have examples of charity. You could start out in the Old Testament with some of those great women. Rebecca is one of the women that I love to ponder about. I think she must have been a magnificent soul. I think of Mary and Elizabeth and what they must have given to each other in patience and long-suffering and love and support and not judging. And that was wonderful. Mary and Martha, here's two women who are trying to figure out how to be disciples. And the Savior took pains to teach them in a very charitable and sweet way, and they grew and developed. You can watch their progress in the scriptures. Women who started to become more like Christ. I think of Abish, who had this understanding and testimony for years, and then when she finally had the chance, she went out and shared the gospel. And what must that have been like for her? How about Nephi's wife? I don't even know her name. But Nephi's wife had to have had a lot of experience with patience and long-suffering and a lot of these kinds of things. The women who were the mothers of the anti-Nephi-Lehi warriors, those amazing women, 2,060 of them. If you have 2,060 boys who have absolute faith, what are their mothers like? And how unified and charitable they must have been in supporting each other in this. They couldn't have had any division among them to get a group of boys like that. Those are just some to start with.
1: You mentioned Daughters in My Kingdom, and I was thinking about the Relief Society motto, which is Charity Never Faileth, mm-hmm. and how it was selected by Sister Emmeline B. Wells. I think it was around 1914.
2: Yes.
1: And she picked this motto with her counselors and under revelation right as a world war was beginning and starting.
2: So I remember you teaching us once, Sharon, we were studying in this book, and you, and what was, I've got to find the chapter here with this in it. Charity Never Faileth, chapter 5, and it said that she was prepared for this responsibility, and you said that was an understatement. Mm-hmm. Can you tell us just a few of the things she experienced in her life that helped prepare her to understand what this really meant?
1: Well, I think about the world situation during that time. You've got members of the church all over the world who suddenly find themselves on different sides of a worldwide conflict.
2: Yes.
1: You've got women who are at home. Their husbands are out fighting at the front. They're responsible for keeping everything together at home. There's an economic downturn. And suddenly, you've got the General Relief Society president saying, but charity never faileth.
2: What happened in her life to help her understand that? What do you know about Emmeline Wells?
1: Well,
2: just a couple of things about her.
1: It's an interesting thing. She was married young. She was probably 15, and she and her new husband arrived in Nauvoo, and they shook the prophet's hand as he came off. But several months after they arrived, he was killed. And then her parents-in-law, who were with them, said, you know what? We're not staying. This isn't for us. And then her first little baby was born, and a couple months into his life, he got sick. And she nursed and nursed him, but he died. And then the husband said, I'll go find work and then I'll send for you. And then he never came back and he never sent any word. And suddenly she's 18 years old. She has no family. She's basically a widow. She's lost her first child. And there's nobody to take care of her except the Relief Society women in Nauvoo who are all grieving about losing the prophet. And she said, it was then that I learned what charity really means.
2: So this was an understatement for her, but much needed. Thank you.
1: As Relief Society sisters now try to live that same motto that Emmeline B. Wells did, how do we live that motto every single day?
2: I love what Joseph Smith taught the sisters in the First Relief Society. And Joseph was really trying to teach the sisters how to have this kind of society. He says you've got to be what he called them was a select society. And he said, don't be limited in your views with regard to your neighbor's virtues. You must enlarge your soul towards others if you do like Jesus. As you increase in innocence and virtue, as you increase in goodness, let your hearts expand. Let them be enlarged towards others. You must be long-suffering and bear with the faults and errors of mankind. How precious are the souls of men. Can you see, sisters, they are preparing to go to the temple and make covenants that would prepare them there. And he's saying, you've got to be bigger. And then he says this. This is on page 17. He said, he says, we can only live by worshiping our God. All must do it for themselves. None can do it for another. So this kind of behavior is something nobody can do for you. Then he said, sisters, shall there be strife among you? I will not have it. You must repent and get the love of God, not war, not jangle, not contradiction, but meekness, love, purity. These are the things that should magnify us. He said, let us be pure ourselves. So this is the kind of effort that Relief Society is about. Our purposes are to help us increase faith and personal righteousness. They're right here in the front of our book. If we ever forget, they're right there. Faith, family, and relief. We are to increase faith and personal righteousness. That's going to take that's a lot of work to develop that kind of charity, to strengthen families and homes and seek out and help others who are in need. Can you see the charity and the love encompassed in all of that? We have three major assignments that will keep us busy all our lives, and that is at the core of it.
1: I want to ask you about this idea that you're talking about, that we need to elevate our hearts so that we can live these principles of charity. And in a world where terribly difficult things happen to women, things that should never happen but still do. There's a sister named Amanda, she's from Texas, and she has a question about this, but it's about what kind of advice would you give when things that shouldn't happen happen and how we could exercise charity. So let's listen to her.
2: Thank you.
4: My name is Amanda, and I'm from Frisco, Texas. How do you balance or draw a line towards individuals who are unhealthy for you or destructive to your well-being when you're consumed with unconditional love and charity for that person? How much can and should one person endure without becoming uncharitable?
2: Well, we never have permission from the Lord to become uncharitable. He said that's our goal. So I love this. This is a key in Ether chapter 12, verse 37. This is Moroni now is recording in Ether. He's talking about the love, and the love thou hast for man is charity. And except we have this, we can't inherit the place you have for this. And you think of Moroni. Think of Moroni's life. How much abuse did he have to stand up to? He saw his family slaughtered. And war. He lived in it. This is horrible war. And as hard and difficult things as we have had and seen, I don't know if any of it is as hard as Moroni saw. And this is the teacher of charity in the Book of Mormon. Every time there's a discourse about charity in the Book of Mormon, it comes from the pen of Moroni and Mormon. Now you think about that. How much did they have to put up with? So it came to pass, this is in verse 7, that the Lord said unto me, Moroni, if they have not charity, it mattereth not unto thee. Thou hast been faithful, wherefore thy garments shall be made clean, and because thou hast seen thy weakness, thou shalt be made strong, even unto the sitting down in the place which I have prepared in the mansions of my Father. And so that's when he said, I bid farewell to you, the Gentiles. But I love it that the Lord says, it doesn't matter if other people don't have charity. You have been faithful. That's our challenge. It really is a challenge not to become uncharitable when horrible things happen to us in our lives. And the adversary is working hard at that. Another example is Nephi. I love Nephi. Now, you think of Nephi and his life and the betrayal that happened to him. He was betrayed over and over again and disappointed in other people over and over again and beaten, and his brothers tried to murder him. And so much that he eventually had to separate himself and not live by them. 2 Nephi chapter 4, study this one. Ponder this one. If you're in a situation where you're feeling betrayed and hurt and injured, and it is really hard for you, you think of Nephi and what he had to tolerate in his life. And just after he talks about the scriptures and how wonderful they are, this is in verse 17, he says, "Notwithstanding the great goodness of the Lord in showing me his great and marvelous works, my heart exclaimeth, O wretched man that I am, yea, my heart sorroweth because of my flesh, and my soul grieveth because of mine iniquities. I am compassed about because of the temptations and sins which do so easily beset me. And when I desire to rejoice, my heart groaneth because of my sins. Nevertheless, I know in whom I have trusted. My God hath been my support, and he hath led me through mine afflictions in the wilderness, and he hath preserved me upon the waters of great deep, and he hath filled me with his love, even unto the consuming of my flesh. And he has confounded my enemies and caused the earth to quake." And it's this wonderful rhapsody of his testimony of the atonement, that in spite of all these things, and he admits to his weakness of that these things get to him sometimes. But then he remembers, you know, and in verse 28, "Awake, my soul, no longer droop in sin. Rejoice, O my heart, and give place no more to the enemy of my soul." So there are a lot of examples in the scriptures, but none better than Nephi, Mormon, and Moroni. These are marvelous, marvelous teachers. And then you'll find great examples in Daughters of My Kingdom of sisters who've lived through very, very difficult times, and some of it betrayal. And it's through developing those qualities that they're able to overcome and surmount and come out whole.
1: I want to follow up on something that you brought out in that example about Nephi, because I think a lot of sisters have questions about, how do I, without being uncharitable, separate myself from somebody who is unhealthy for me in the way that you brought out that Nephi eventually had to?
2: It takes a lot of prayer and inspiration, revelation. This is not an instant decision. It isn't a shoot from the hip or just an aim for it kind of thing. This is something that distills upon a soul, and it has to do with spiritual and physical safety. And the Lord helping us, and it takes counsel with priesthood leaders and trusted advisors. This isn't something you solve on the blogosphere. This is something where people close to you who know you and understand you and the dynamics of your situation. But you never have permission to go into the uncharitable world. I'm not saying we don't do that. I think it's very human to want to react. And Nephi admits that, but he also admits it's not the right way to do it. Mm-hmm. And I'm sure Mormon and Moroni learned that's not the right way to respond to people who are murdering your family. So it's keeping yourself pure enough to get the help you need from the Lord in its purest form.
1: Thank you. You're listening to the Mormon Channel Relief Society program, and we're talking to Sister Julie B. Beck, who's the General Relief Society President, specifically today about charity and unconditional love. Sister Beck, what if you're having a hard time loving yourself? What if you're having a hard time directing charity toward you?
2: I think that's the hardest charity to show, because we know our own weaknesses better than anybody. We know what we're capable of and where we fall short. So that's always in front of us. Some people are born with a comfortable skin, I call that. I know some people who I just say they're comfortable in their skin. They tend to be happy with themselves. And other people are a lot more introspective and feel a lot more guilty about things. And we have to, that's the challenge for those that are too comfortable, is to push themselves to learn a few things they need to learn. And the ones that are not comfortable enough is to learn how to be charitable with themselves and to seek for the affirmation of the Lord and that the confirming spirit that says, I have helped you. Isn't that evidence that I love you? Elder Christofferson's done some wonderful teaching about this. I would recommend his two conference talks about repentance and forgiveness. They're a matched set. And he talks about it's okay to feel guilt if it's helping us change, and we should. And the Lord will use that to help us change. So the world would teach us you should never feel guilty, because then you feel bad and you should always feel happy. But in reality, if we're not who the Lord needs us to be, we aren't going to feel very happy about that. And it's only when we're making that steady progress forward that we'll feel the Lord is pleased with our efforts. Number one, we do not want to disappoint the Lord. And the difficulties we have in our life are here for a reason. If we want to sit down in front of the Lord with people like Adam and Eve and Nephi and his wife and Mormon and Moroni and some of the pioneer sisters and Latter-day sisters who've sacrificed in this book, we're going to have to do some of the things they did and learn some of the lessons they learned. We won't feel comfortable with them if we haven't had to wrestle and triumph over some of these things.
1: It's a very pertinent part of the questions that came into the Mormon Channel. People asking, how do I learn to love myself and then learn to love other people? And how do I feel God's love for me? Because for a lot of people, that's the biggest barrier. I can't feel God's love. And so then I feel stuck. I feel stymied. And I feel like I'm being judged and I can't get access to his love. I want to play this audio and then we'll talk about that.
5: My name is Carol and I'm calling from Utah. And my question is for Sister Beck, how does a person gain an understanding of God's love for her? I have struggled with this for a long time, and being an older, single, and childless woman has not helped the situation. I know intellectually that God loves me, but I don't often really feel it. What thoughts do you have? Thank you.
2: Thank you so much, Carol. I think whether you're single and childless, or whether you're married and have a quiverful, these questions come. And sometimes women who have children struggle as much or more with feeling validated as ones who don't. I think no matter what our situation, women have to be able to solve this. One of the ways we solve it is by getting over ourselves. As long as we're focused on ourselves, it'll be a lot smaller. When we start serving others, when we start saying, Heavenly Father, who needs my help today? Then we'll find that we're being sent to places we wouldn't ordinarily go and think about people we wouldn't ordinarily think about. And then we realize the Lord trusts me and he loves me enough that I can be on his errand. I'm important to him. He knows my name. I've had numerous experiences with that where I realized the Lord knows my name because he sent me. And it's writing those things down and recognizing them. Another way to help get over it is to forgive. And all those qualities in the proclamation of the family that we have apply to older single sisters as well as sisters with a family. And every single sister is a future mother if she's going to earn the reward of her temple covenant. But it talks here about successful marriages and families and the qualities they have to have and how they're established. You've got to have, it's the faith and prayer and repentance and forgiveness and respect and love. That has to happen for you too. That you have to forgive yourself, the mistakes that have happened in your life. All of the, you can't keep collecting them like a bag of rocks. The sacrament is an important time when you get rid of your old self. If you study in Romans, get rid of your old self. If you're struggling with this, then next week you should get rid of some of that and feel more secure and more repenting and forgiving of yourself. There's a talk, another one by Elder Christofferson. I guess his teachings have resonated with me recently. This is now in the January 2012 Ensign, but it was also a CES address he gave talking about manna coming from heaven and that the Lord supplied the manna. Sometimes we think, I'll never be able to forgive myself, but you can do it for one day. Or I can never love myself, but you can do it for 1 hour. Can you allow yourself to love yourself for 1 hour and pick that up like manna from heaven, like it's a gift, and then get enough for another hour, and then get enough for another hour,
1: that's
2: and get yourself
1: image.
2: Through one day, and that today is a manna day, and today I can love myself. I might not be able to love myself for a month or 10 years, But I can love myself today and feel that. And Sister Bonnie Parkin used to teach this all the time. But I love that image of manna that Elder Christofferson talked about, a struggle that went for a long time, and just getting through it was a daily effort, and the Lord had to supply it. So go to Him and ask Him to supply that for you for one day.
1: As a final question, somebody wrote into the channel and they said, I know that having a testimony of Jesus Christ will help me be charitable. I know that it'll help me develop those qualities. So how can I develop my testimony of Jesus Christ?
2: Well, you're never going to develop a testimony of Jesus Christ if you aren't in the Scriptures. His words are recorded. You have to know Him. Read the Book of Mormon. It's another testament or witness of Jesus Christ. It's His way of life. It's His way of doing things. It's what He would do. Another way to read is to read the New Testament. It's the stories of His life and how He operated and how He interacted with people. And He's not going to teach you about Him if you haven't already gone to the source where He's telling about Himself. So you have to know Him from the Scriptures and think about that. Now, this isn't just a one-time study. This means spend some time every day in the Scriptures. And you'll get enough in that day to ponder some about Him. If you learn about the atonement, study about the sacrament, open your Scriptures and mark every time you think it's something to do with the atonement, even if you're not sure. It probably is something about the atonement. If you go on a quest of a lifetime to learn about the atonement, the sacrament will begin to take on new meaning for you. And you will truly use that time to repent and change and become a new person, so that when you stand up from that bench on Sunday morning or afternoon after taking the sacrament, the old you is gone. Now you're a new you, and you've got 1 week to see how you're going to mess that one up. But at least you get a new chance. And then the next week, you're going to get another chance. And I look forward to that. Taking the sacrament and renewing those covenants every week is one of my great hopes in life. Well, okay, I didn't do so great today, but next Sunday I can take the sacrament again. I'll start all over. And a little at a time, then we can improve. Our God is a patient God. He created the Grand Canyon one grain of sand at a time. Don't you think He can work on you in that way if you're trying? I believe He can. So this testimony of the Savior and the atonement is very wrapped up in it. The development of charity and Christ-like qualities is the pursuit of a lifetime, and none of us are going to be perfect at it without the atoning power and help of the Savior. That's my testimony in the name of Jesus Christ. Amen.
1: Amen. Thank you so much for joining us today and opening the Scriptures and sharing some of these things that are personal to you and about how, you know, you feel about your testimony. Thank you for doing that. Thanks again for listening.
0: You're listening to the Latter-day Saints Talk Channel, brought to you by The Church of Jesus Christ of Latter-day Saints. By this point in the podcast series, the importance of the martyrdom to the history of The Church of Jesus Christ of Latter-day Saints is apparent. But for some men and women, there is an extra layer of importance to that event. For descendants of Joseph and Hiram Smith, the martyrdom is also part of their family history. Such is the case for M. Russell Ballard, a member of the Quorum of the Twelve Apostles. President Ballard was called as a general authority of the church in 1976, and in 1985 was ordained an apostle. Since 2018, he has served as acting president of the Quorum of the Twelve. When we met and conversed in the Church History Library in Salt Lake City, President Ballard spoke of Joseph and Hiram Smith, both as prominent figures in the history of the church that he now helps to lead, and as ancestors who left a legacy of faith for their descendants. He shared his reflections on that history, along with his faith in Jesus Christ and his testimony of the restoration of the gospel through Joseph Smith. In this episode, you will hear extensive portions of that conversation. This is Road to Carthage, a Joseph Smith Papers podcast, and I'm your host,
6: Spencer McBride. Episode 7, A Conversation with M. Russell Ballard. My first question for President Ballard was about how he is related to Hiram Smith.
7: My mother is Geraldine Smith, and her father was Hiram Mack Smith, and his father was Joseph F. Smith, and Joseph F. Smith was Hiram's youngest son. So my great-great-grandfather was Hiram.
6: President Ballard then spoke about the importance of the history of Joseph and Hiram Smith, including their tragic deaths, from his perspective as both a Latter-day Saint and as one of Hiram's descendants. Why does this history matter so much to him?
7: Brigham Young said that Joseph Smith was prepared before the foundations of the creation of the earth to lead this dispensation. So when we talk about Joseph Smith, we're talking about a prophet of God who is raised up in this, the dispensation of the fullness of times, and to lead the restoration of the fullness of the gospel of Jesus Christ, which he did magnificently. And his older brother Hiram, 5 years older, was at his side most all of the time. There was a very tender moment in their lives. They'd crossed the Mississippi River, getting away from the mob, and they stood on the other side. Joseph turned to Hiram and said, "Hiram, you're the oldest. What should we do?" And Hiram said, "Let us go back." And Joseph, of course, at that occasion said, "If we do, they'll kill us." And Hiram's response was, "Let us go back." So those two brothers went back across the river, and the story of the capture and the Carthage jail, and ultimately

0: emotional for me. And then to walk into the room, and it used to be years ago, they put some plastic over a blood stain in the doorway. And the hosts at the center used to say that that was the blood of Hiram Smith. I'm glad that they don't do that right now. But when I went the first time, that was a very sobering experience. I read recently where Joseph F. Smith went there, and it was the first time that he had been in the Carthage jail. He went over, and the report was he sat down on the bed in the room where Joseph and Hiram were martyred, and they said he put his head into his hands over his eyes, and the tears streamed through his fingers and down to the floor. Now, that was quite a tender moment in our church history. But when we think about Joseph and Hiram Smith, we're thinking, as Brigham Young said, that the Smith family had been in the eye of the Lord from the foundations of the earth, and those two brothers together brought about the restoration of the fullness of the gospel, Jesus Christ.
1: Members of The Church of Jesus Christ of Latter-day Saints make regular and concerted efforts to study and reflect upon the history of the church, including the church's early history. That early history includes the martyrdom, which, as a story that includes a violent mob attack, can be difficult for some to contemplate as a story of spiritual edification. I asked President Ballard what he thinks are some of the most important points that he hopes church members take away from their study of this particular event in church history.
0: I think, number one, they would want to think what a wonderful thing it was that our Heavenly Father and the Lord Jesus Christ raised up a prophet to introduce and to bring to pass a new dispensation and a fullness of the everlasting gospel of Jesus Christ, including the priesthood and the authority, power to act in the name of the Lord Jesus Christ, were once again upon the earth because God had called and sent Joseph forward. I think Joseph was able to do all the marvelous things he did in some ways because he had Hiram, and they were almost inseparable. And so those two brothers stood side by side. I think they're both prophets. Hiram was actually charged by his older brother, who passed away early, to watch over and take care of Joseph. So it wasn't because he was asked to do that, but there's just a bonding between those two men. They went through a lot. Ooh. They went through a lot of tough times together, the two of them. And I think it's commendable that Hiram wouldn't leave Joseph, because Joseph could have gone to Carthage alone. I don't think that the mobs would have tried to trace down and take the life of Hiram, but Hiram chose to stay with his little brother and help him. And this is a great witness of the truth of the restoration of the gospel, that those two prophets spilt their blood on behalf of the human family in order to have the restoration of the fullness of the gospel of Jesus Christ for us to have and enjoy and understand and live.
1: There was palpable emotion in the room as President Ballard spoke of Hiram Smith's dedication to his younger brother, Joseph. He reflected on the bond between Joseph and Hiram and the way that they supported each other in their ministries. He stated that he knew of no greater missionary companionship that has served in this dispensation. I told President Ballard that I had never thought of Joseph and Hiram Smith in terms of being like missionary companions to one another. And I asked him if he would explain his thoughts on that comparison.
0: Well, they carried the gospel. They taught the gospel. They brought it to the world. They traveled together. They suffered together. They went through things for the cause of the gospel, Jesus Christ, that are, for me, difficult to comprehend. And yet they were bound together in love, so much so that they never really went very far anywhere without each other during those last few years of their lives. So I think when the members of the church really think about Joseph Smith, I would hope they would also think about Hiram Smith, because I believe in a lot of ways Joseph was able to be Joseph because he had Hiram at his side to support him and sustain him. and be with him through much of the trauma.

0: of Joseph's life, including being with him in Carthage jail.
1: Our conversation turned to the church's efforts to preserve and share the history of Joseph Smith. We talked about some of the church's historic sites that we had each visited and the experiences that people have in such historic settings. President Ballard shared an experience he had in the Sacred Grove in New York, the site of Joseph Smith's first vision. And he reflected on how, for him, it added a new layer of spiritual significance to that place. He visited the site with Sidney J. Nebaker, one of the men with whom he had served a mission in Great Britain.
0: When my mission concluded in England, now we're talking about 1950, that's a long time ago, my companion and I, his mother, picked us up in New York, and we went to Palmyra. And the two of us went into the Sacred Grove, and we were there alone. And I said to my companion, let's kneel down and thank the Lord for the blessing of being able to serve him. And it was a cloudy day. And it was interesting as he prayed first and then I prayed. And all of a sudden the heavens opened and the sun hit us and then it closed right quick. And I turned to Sid and I said, Sid, we just had an answer to our prayers. That was an unusual experience for me. So the Sacred Grove is sacred because Joseph was there. But in my life, it was sacred because I was there.
1: President Ballard also shared his thoughts on the efforts to publish all of Joseph Smith's surviving documents in the Joseph Smith Papers. He commented on why the project and all the research that it entails is important to the church and to the world.
0: I think it's a wonderful tribute to the church that we are anxious and have been more anxious, I think, and more transparent in the last maybe 30 years and even accelerating it to know everything we can know about Joseph Smith, the prophet, and our history. And there's some in our history that's very interesting and some of it's very motivating and very exciting. And I think that the world should appreciate that we're wanting to declare to the world and share with the world as much as we can about Joseph Smith. That's why this Joseph Smith Papers and all of this research, my goodness, the research has gone on and studying every little thing that we possibly can find about him. I imagine he must smile on the other side of the veil if he looks down and sees everything that we're doing to try to find out everything he did, almost to when he went to bed and what time he got up and what he had for breakfast. And why do we do it? Because he's a prophet of God and he restored the fullness of the gospel of Jesus Christ. And we should honor him. And we should thank our Heavenly Father and the Lord Jesus Christ that they gave to us Joseph Smith to restore the fullness of the gospel. That gives us light and knowledge and tells us how we should live our lives so someday we can go back and be with him and our Heavenly Father in the eternal worlds.
1: My final question for President Ballard was this. How has Joseph Smith's testimony of Jesus Christ influenced your own faith?
0: My own personal testimony comes from my study and my study of the Lord Jesus Christ and our Heavenly Father and the great plan of salvation and the reality that we have what we have today because we have Joseph Smith, the prophet of the dispensation of the fullness of times. I love the prophet Joseph Smith. I love his brother Hiram and the whole Smith family and Lucy Mack. And their remarkable father, we don't think much about Joseph Sr., but just think what it would have been when Joseph went and told his father what had happened. If his father said, oh, Joseph, you've been out in the sun too long, you go take a nap. That wasn't what happened. He believed him. When he went to his mother, she believed him. And so I think his father and mother were prepared. And I guess Brigham Young was right, that the Smith family had been in the eyes of the Lord from the foundations of the creation of the world. I think it's a wonderful blessing for anyone, wherever they are in the world, to become acquainted with the life and ministry of Joseph and Hiram Smith. And if they are willing to listen, if they're willing to read, if they're willing to study what Joseph and Hiram Smith did in bringing to the world, once again, the fullness of the gospel of Jesus Christ, they will come to a great sense of affection and love and appreciation for these mighty prophets. And so how blessed we are to know what we know about Joseph Smith, the prophet of this, the dispensation of the fullness of times.

I found it enlightening to speak with M. Russell Ballard about the history of Joseph and Hiram Smith and about the martyrdom. As you heard, the story is important to him. He spoke of the martyrdom from his perspective as an apostle and as a descendant of Hiram. It's simultaneously part of the history of his family and of the history of his faith. Another church leader shared with me his insights on the martyrdom and its aftermath from his ecclesiastical perspective, as well as from his view as a scholar who, prior to his call as a general authority of the church, researched and published on the legal history of Joseph Smith. That church leader is Dallin H. Oaks, first counselor in the first presidency of The Church of Jesus Christ of Latter-day Saints. President Oaks was joined in the recording studio by Richard E. Turley, Jr., a historian with decades of experience studying the life of Joseph Smith. You will hear their thoughts and reflections on the martyrdom in the next and final episode of Road to Carthage, a Joseph Smith Papers podcast. If you are interested in learning more about the history discussed in this episode or in exploring the papers of Joseph Smith, visit josephsmithpapers.org.

0: an uplifting influence for good. From the Church of Jesus Christ of Latter-day Saints.
1: Before I was born, my biological father left me. My parents, who were raising me, just weren't what I thought. I don't know who I am. I don't know where I come from. I don't know when my birthday is. Like, is Rebecca even my real name? I went through like this entire identity crisis. It was kind of like my life was falling apart. I was so confused on if anything that my parents ever told me was true. And then I had a really close male friend. We really trusted each other, so it hurt me a lot when he sexually assaulted me. Everything that went through my mind was, I am worthless and I'm disgusting, and just crying and crying and crying and asking myself, like, why did this happen? It was like, I feel like everyone's against me. The world is against me. God is against me. And at that point, I was like, there is no way there's God. There is no way. If there was a God that did exist, why would he make my life like this? And I hit a really low point where I just wanted to end it all. I was sitting in my room and I was like, I had planned everything and I understood. And I think I wrote like part of a letter. And then I felt this feeling to contact somebody, and it just felt like I needed to ask him, like, what is faith? So when that happened, it was kind of a wake-up call, because he gave me this really long paragraph and all these scriptures. And at that moment, I felt loved. I didn't feel loved by him necessarily, but I felt just love. It felt like there was a lot of warmth and comfort in the room. Like there was somebody there, or there was something there that was like, you are okay, you are loved, but I need you to get back on the right path. I went to therapy for a while. I would cry a lot. I would get angry a lot. The best thing that she told me was, that does not define you. Even though it happened, it doesn't make you worthless. It doesn't make you unclean. It doesn't give you this title. I definitely still struggle. I still have really low points and I still have really high points. But overall, I think I'm doing really well. And right now I feel balanced physically, emotionally, and spiritually. I think faith is kind of understanding that Heavenly Father is there for you and that he loves you. Because to me, that's the foundation. And then everything else builds upon it. Because what God is love. And with love and God, there's always hope for something better. Even if you have the worst years of your life and it could continue to get worse, there's something better. I think my relationship with God has given me the identity, no matter what goes on in my life, is that I'm a daughter of God. I am somebody he loves. So no matter what happens, I could change my name and I would not be Rebecca anymore. But no matter what, I am always a daughter of God. That is always my identity.
2: My name is Travis Ashby from Salt Lake City, Utah. An idyllic childhood. My mom and dad were both outgoing, happy, and healthy parents who loved me and had fun with me and my two sisters. Our many relatives and friends would gather at our house for dinner, game nights, and holidays. They both had to work full-time jobs to afford our modest home in a safe middle-class neighborhood that was full of kids our age, and we had way too much freedom to do whatever it is we wanted to do. But I have fun memories of tipping over the couches to create forts for sock wars and just generally running amok in the neighborhood. I enjoyed my time alone in my room, creating epic battles with my full set of He-Man guys, or swing as high as I could on the big backyard tree swing that we had. I remember just leaning way back and my eyes closed and just feeling the butterflies in my stomach and the wind on my face. I can't imagine a happier childhood, and these memories are sacred to me. Then the world flipped upside down. My parents sat down in the front room one day with a serious look on their faces and shocked us with the news that they were getting divorced. My sisters and I never saw this coming. Devastated, we said goodbye to an amazing home, a neighborhood, friends, and life, and we moved into an apartment in a different city with my mom. Up to that point, I had been as close to my mother as any boy ever had. When she was home, I was by her side. And my favorite memories were taking naps with her while she watched old westerns and she tickled my arm. She was the most beautiful person in the world and she walked on water to me. When her boyfriend showed up, our relationship changed. And I realized he was the reason that my mom left my dad, and I was very upset. I felt betrayed, abandoned, and angry. My natural happy disposition was not only gone, but replaced by the most amazing display of constant vitriol that any 11-year-old has ever had the capacity and creativity to conjure up. When he was around, I'd fling hateful words, toys, and clothes hangers, anything else I could find, you know, to throw at them. And my goal was just to get him to be angry or get her to cry. And I was purposely trying to hurt the woman I loved most in the world. 6 months into living with my mom, she informed me that she had a singing competition in Denver and would need to fly out on April 27, 1990, the day before my 12th birthday, accompanied by her pilot boyfriend and four other people. She asked me what I wanted for my birthday, and I said for her and my dad to go with me to buy my first church suit together. So for the first time since they separated, just the three of us went and hung out for a few hours. And the amazing thing was they were smiling and happy the whole time, and I felt hope. And on April 28th, I was celebrating my birthday with my friends and family when suddenly my dad got a call. He was visibly upset and told me and my sisters we needed to leave right away and go to grandma's house. She had been in bad health, and I assumed that she had passed away. But when we asked our dad what was wrong, he wouldn't answer. And I distinctly remember praying, please let it be my grandma and not my mom. And when I walked through my grandma's front door and saw her sitting on the couch, I knew. And my dad turned on the news, and the first story was about a plane that had crashed in the mountains of Colorado with all six passengers presumed dead. I can't describe the feeling of despair, but I remember thinking, like it was yesterday, how am I going to tell her I'm sorry? The next day, I remember vividly seeing a table full of presents that were meaningless to me. I remember walking outside of this apartment complex and finding myself sitting on this green electrical box. And as I sat there trying to wrap my head around the fact that she was gone, I remember simply asking myself, how am I supposed to live the rest of my life knowing how badly I treated her before she died? It was a burden that was too heavy for me to bear, and it was crushing my soul. And so I prayed to Heavenly Father to forgive me for treating her so badly before she died, and to please tell her that I'm sorry. I remember the distinct thought that came to my mind. Take out your wallet. You know, I was startled and confused, and I felt my pocket, and there was a wallet inside that she had got me for my birthday. And I pulled it out, and I remember looking at it, holding it in my hand, and just waiting for further instructions. And then the thought came to my mind, open it up. So I did. And immediately, I noticed a picture of my mom inside of a protective plastic casing, and then the thought came, take it out. And I pulled the picture out and was clearing my eyes and looking at this picture. And as I looked at it, I then had the thought to turn the picture over. And when I turned the picture over, I recognized her handwriting immediately and read the following words. Remember the good times, signed Kathy, in her beautiful cursive signature. The surge of power that went through my body as I read those words were indescribable and unmistakable. I felt like I was being encompassed in love from my Heavenly Father. And I felt my mother's presence. And I not only felt this consuming love, but I also felt her forgiveness. And the burden of guilt was miraculously lifted. And for the rest of my life, I've never had to worry about how I treated her before she died. I then took her advice to heart, and I kept a journal to lock in my mind every good memory I'd ever had of her. And I thought so often of those memories that even 30 years later, they haven't faded with time. I learned that we can find happiness regardless of circumstance when we understand that, number one, Heavenly Father loves and hears his children. And that day, my faith in him was secured. I could never doubt that he's real and that he loves me and that I can pray to him in faith and be comforted. Two, the power of forgiveness is real, and seemingly impossible burdens can be lifted through prayers of faith because of Jesus Christ, our Savior. And the third thing I think that I learned is just that happiness is a choice, and that my mom's note helped me realize that, you know, that there's a switch in our brains and we can focus on remembering the good times and set ourselves on a path to hope, healing, or happiness, or we can choose to actively focus and dwell on tragedy and negativity and regret and the what ifs, allowing our spirits to slowly die. My hope is that prayers of faith will increase in the world and that people will humbly seek the Father of their spirits and feel His encompassing love throughout their lives. That day, He heard my prayer as just a random 11-year-old kid who was praying in faith, and that I was able to learn that He's not only real, but that He loved me. And that I know that I've always known that I can pray to Him in faith and that He's going to answer my prayers. And knowing that has made all the difference in my life.
3: Come follow me. Matthew 14. How can Christ empower me to do wonderful things? Throughout our lives, as we grow closer to Christ and learn to hear the voice of the Spirit, we may be asked to do things we feel unsure about. Like Peter walking on water, we can be empowered to do what feels impossible so long as we focus on Christ and, as Elder Quentin L. Cook of the Quorum of the 12 Apostles taught, live by faith and not by fear. From Leah Hona, November 2007. Activity. Read Matthew 14, verses 22 through 33, and outline Peter's experience. How could Peter walk on water? Why did he start to sink? How did the Lord rescue him? When we focus on Christ, He will always be there to help us. Discussion. What is the Lord inviting you to do? What can your faith help you accomplish? What can you do to overcome fear? Read by Scott Christopher.
4: We now present President Henry B. Eyring speaking at the 186th Semiannual General Conference of the Church of Jesus Christ of Latter-day Saints.
5: My dear brothers and sisters, who are spread across the world in the Church of Jesus Christ of Latter-day Saints, I am grateful that President Thomas S. Monson has asked me to speak in conference on this Sabbath day. I pray that the Holy Ghost will carry my words into your heart. Today I desire to speak about feelings of the heart. The one I will focus on is gratitude, particularly on the Sabbath day. We feel grateful for many things: a kindness from a stranger, a meal when we are hungry, a dry roof over our heads when storms arise, a broken bone that heals, and the hearty cry of a newborn baby. Many of us will remember feeling gratitude at such moments. For Latter-day Saints, the Sabbath is such a moment, actually a day of gratitude and love. The Lord instructed the saints in Jackson County, Missouri, in 1831, that their prayers and thanks should be directed heavenward. The early saints were given a revelation about how to keep the Sabbath day and how to fast and pray. They and we were told by the Lord how to worship and give thanks on the Sabbath. As you can tell, what matters most is the love we feel for the givers of the gifts. Here are the Lord's words of how to give thanks and how to love on the Sabbath. Quote, I give unto them a commandment, saying thus, thou shalt love the Lord thy God with all thy heart, with all thy might, mind, and strength, and in the name of Jesus Christ thou shalt serve him. Thou shalt thank the Lord thy God in all things. Thou shalt offer a sacrifice unto the Lord thy God in righteousness, even that of a broken heart and a contrite spirit. And then the Lord goes on to warn of danger should we fail to thank Heavenly Father and Jesus Christ as the givers of the gifts. Quote, and in nothing doth man offend God, or against none is his wrath kindled, save those who confess not his hand in all things and obey not his commandments. Close quote. Many of you listening already find joy in the Sabbath as a day to remember and give thanks to God for blessings. You remember the familiar song, "When upon life's billows you are tempest-tossed, when you are discouraged, thinking all is lost, count your many blessings, name them one by one, and it will surprise you what the Lord has done. Count your blessings, name them one by one. Count your blessings, see what God hath done." Are you ever burdened with a load of care? Does the cross seem heavy you are called to bear? Count your many blessings. Every doubt will fly, and you will be singing as the days go by. I receive letters and visits from faithful Latter-day Saints who feel burdened with a load of care. Some are close to feeling that, at least for them, all is lost. I hope and pray that what I say about being grateful on the Sabbath will be helpful to make doubts fly and for singing to start in your hearts. One blessing for which we can be grateful is that we are there in that sacrament meeting at all, gathered with more than one or two of his disciples in his name. There are some at home, unable to rise from their beds. There are some who like to be where we are in the sacrament meeting, but are instead serving in hospitals and providing public safety, or defending us at the risk of their own life in some desert or jungle. The fact that we are able to gather with even one other saint and partake of the sacrament will help us begin to feel gratitude and love for God's kindness. Because of the prophet Joseph Smith and the restored gospel, another blessing we can count is that we have the opportunity to take the sacrament each week, prepared, blessed, and passed by authorized servants of God. We can be grateful when the Holy Spirit confirms to us that the words of the sacrament prayer offered by those authorized priesthood holders are honored by our Heavenly Father. Of all the blessings we can count, the greatest by far is the feeling of forgiveness that comes as we partake of the sacrament. We feel greater love and appreciation for the Savior, whose infinite sacrifice made possible our being cleansed from sin. As we partake of the bread and water, remember that he suffered for us. And when we feel gratitude for what he has done for us, we feel his love for us and our love for him. The blessing of love we receive will make it easier for us to keep the commandment to always remember him. You may even feel love and gratitude as I do for the Holy Ghost, who Heavenly Father has promised will always be with us as we remain faithful to the covenants we have made. We can count all those blessings every Sunday and feel grateful. The Sabbath is also a perfect time to remember the covenant we made at the waters of baptism to love and serve Heavenly Father's children. Fulfilling that promise on the Sabbath will include participating in a class or quorum with full purpose of heart to build faith and love among our brothers and sisters who are there with us. That promise will include cheerfully fulfilling our callings. I am grateful for the many Sundays I taught a deacon's quorum in Bountiful, Utah, as well as a Sunday school class in Idaho. And I even remember the times I served as an assistant to my wife in the nursery, where my main task was to hand out toys and pick them up. It was years before I recognized through the Spirit that my simple service for the Lord mattered in the lives of Heavenly Father's children. To my surprise, some of them have remembered and thanked me for my fledgling attempts to serve them for the Master on those Sabbath days. Just as we sometimes cannot see the results of our own service given on the Sabbath, we may not be able to see the cumulative effects of other servants of the Lord. But the Lord is building his kingdom quietly through his faithful and humble shepherds with little fanfare toward its glorious millennial future. It takes the Holy Spirit to see the growing grandeur. I grew up going to sacrament meetings in a tiny New Jersey branch with only a few members and one family, my own. 75 years ago, I was baptized in Philadelphia in the only church-built chapel we could get to in Pennsylvania or New Jersey. Yet, where there was one little branch in Princeton, New Jersey, there are now two large wards. And just days ago, thousands of young people performed in a celebration preceding the dedication of the Philadelphia, Pennsylvania Temple. As a young man, I was called as a district missionary where we worshiped on Sundays in the only chapel in Albuquerque, New Mexico. Today, there is a temple and four stakes. I left Albuquerque to go to school in Cambridge, Massachusetts. There was one chapel and a district that stretched across much of Massachusetts and Rhode Island. I drove the hills of that beautiful country to sacrament meetings in tiny branches, most in small rented facilities or little remodeled homes. Now there is a sacred temple of God in Belmont, Massachusetts, and stakes that spread across the countryside. What I could not see clearly then was that the Lord was pouring out his Spirit on people in those little sacrament meetings. I could feel it, but I could not see the extent and the timing of the Lord's intentions to build and glorify his kingdom. A prophet by revelation saw and recorded what we can now see ourselves. Nephi said that our total numbers would not be great, but that the cumulative light would be a sight to see. And it came to pass, he said, that I beheld the church of the Lamb of God, and its numbers were few. And it came to pass that I, Nephi, beheld the power of the Lamb of God, that it descended upon the saints of the church of the Lamb, and upon the covenant people of the Lord, who were scattered upon all the face of the earth. And they were armed with righteousness and with the power of God in great glory. In this dispensation, a similar prophetic description of our condition and the opportunities ahead is recorded in the Doctrine and Covenants. Ye have not as yet understood how great blessings the Father hath in his own hands and prepared for you. And he cannot bear all things now. Nevertheless, be of good cheer, for I will lead you along. The kingdom is yours, and the blessings thereof are yours, and the riches of eternity are yours. And he who receiveth all things with thankfulness shall be made glorious, and the things of this earth shall be added unto him even 100-fold, yea, more. I have felt that transformation of growing gratitude for blessings and a love of God increasing across the church. It seems to accelerate among members of the church in times and places where there are trials of their faith, where they have to plead to God for help to even carry on. The times we will pass through will have in them hard trials, as they did for the people of Alma under the cruel Amulon, who put burdens on their backs too heavy for them to bear. And it came to pass that the voice of the Lord came to them in their afflictions, saying, Lift up your heads and be of good comfort, for I know of the covenant which ye have made unto me, and I will covenant with my people and deliver them out of bondage. And I will also ease the burdens which are put upon your shoulders, that even you cannot feel them upon your backs, even while you are in bondage. And this will I do, that ye may stand as witnesses for me hereafter, and that ye may know of a surety that I, the Lord God, do visit my people in their afflictions. And now it came to pass that the burdens which were laid upon Alma and his brethren were made light. Yea, the Lord did strengthen them, that they could bear up their burdens with ease, and they did submit cheerfully and with patience to the will of the Lord. You and I are witnesses that whenever we have kept our covenants with God, especially when it was hard, he has heard our prayers of thanks for what he has already done for us and has answered our prayer for strength to endure faithfully. And more than once, he has made us cheerful as well as strong. You might well be wondering what you could do to live in worship on this Sabbath day, to demonstrate your gratitude and to strengthen yourself and others for trials that lie ahead. You could begin today with a private and family prayer of thanks for all God has done for you. You could pray to know what the Lord would have you do to serve him and others. Particularly, you could pray to have the Holy Ghost tell you of someone who is lonely or in need to whom the Lord would have you go. I can promise you, your prayers will be answered. And as you act on the answers you will receive, you will find joy in the Sabbath. And your heart will overflow with thankfulness. I testify that God the Father knows and loves you. The Savior, Lord Jesus Christ, atoned for your sins out of love for you. They, the Father and the Son, know your name as they knew the name of Prophet Joseph Smith when they appeared to him. I testify that this is the Church of Jesus Christ, and that he will honor the covenants you make and renew with God. Your very nature will be changed to become more like the Savior. You will be fortified against the temptation and against feelings of doubt about the truth. You will find joy in the Sabbath. I so promise you, in the name of the Lord Jesus Christ, amen.
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7: The desire to create is one of the deepest yearnings of the human soul. 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

0: I'm Nancy Hansen, and this is Everything Creative. This program explores a wide range of creative ideas, talents, and experiences through interviews and group discussions. Welcome to Everything Creative. I'm Nancy Hansen. Today, we're going to talk about creative ways to show love. This will be a fun episode. Our guests today are part of a group who call themselves the Dating Divas. So joining me in the studio is Kirsten Jepsen and Wendy Jackman. Thank you for being here.
1: Yeah, you bet. Thank you.
0: And joining us on the phone is Kristen Raleigh. Hi, Kristen.
2: Hey.
0: And where are you calling us from?
2: I'm from California now.
0: Well, good for you. We're so happy to have you joining us.
2: Thank you.
0: These women, I'm going to read a brief introduction from their blog. Once upon a time, there were a group of fabulous divas, 11 to be exact, who realized that they all had the same problem. Each of them was married to a super-duper hottie, of course, but they were discovering that they were letting life take over and weren't focusing on their husbands as much as they would like. Since these divas were so fabulous and all, they quickly came up with a plan. They would take turns posting a super fun, creative, and inexpensive date each week on their Dating Divas blog. And of course, being the fabulous divas and all, they decided to share those dates with the rest of you. Okay, who wrote this?
1: I think that was Tara.
3: Yeah, it's just kind of the mastermind behind the whole thing.
0: Well, I love how she makes sure everyone knows how fabulous you all are. This is so fun. So Kirsten, why don't you tell us how this whole blog thing got started?
1: You know, over a year ago, I got an email from Tara, and she had recently moved away from Utah, and she was kind of without her, you know, friends that she had been around for years and years, and she was in a new place, and she wanted to have a great time dating her husband, kind of a fresh start. I mean, she has a great marriage anyways, but she wanted some help getting ideas from other people and sharing her ideas. And she was just asking her friends who wanted to get on this bandwagon and do it with her. And it sounded like fun, and it kind of started out as a small thing to just do between ourselves.
0: So were you, how many divas were involved at that point? Are you all friends?
1: We are now.
0: But some of you have met through this
1: Tara.
0: Experience, through
1: mm-hmm.
0: Tara. So she's the common thread
1: yes.
0: in all of this. And how long ago was that this started?
1: Just over a year.
0: Just over a year. So mm-hmm. it's pretty new. Okay, go ahead.
1: Anyways, she was, you know, telling us one by one, great, these other girlfriends of mine are on the bandwagon too. And lo and behold, we need you guys to all meet. So all of us divas met up together and met each other. And I cannot say that I have met better girls ever.
0: Oh, how fun.
1: The group is just great. And we got a lot of good, positive response on this blog right away. And it is just kind of turned into something that other people are really benefiting from. And that's an empowering thought that, you know, we can share some ideas that tons of other wives and mothers can better their lives by doing just simple things.
0: Yeah. So Kristen, what made you want to be a part of this?
2: Well, Tara's actually my cousin.
0: Okay.
2: So a little bit close there. And when she sent out the invite to see if any of us wanted to jump on the bandwagon, I knew exactly how it was going to be and where it was going to go, and I kind of wanted her ideas, so I absolutely said yes. I thought it would be a great idea. Plus, it's a lot of time spent on putting time back into my marriage, which maybe was lacking a little bit. Maybe I wasn't thinking about my husband as much, but now, since I have to post, you know, what's every 3 months that I'm expected to go on a date. So it's actually been helping a lot.
0: So you have to be accountable, and so it makes you actually do it. Is that right?
2: There you go. Exactly.
0: So what is your responsibility then? So each of you will post one date every so often. Wendy, do you want to talk about that?
3: We all will post a date every 3 months. Besides that, we do book reviews. We do quick and easy ideas, how to show your spouse or kids or family members you love them, things that you can put together in 5 minutes or less. And we also have crafts on there, how to show your husband how you love him, how to show your wife specifically. There's so many different things. So we kind of just sign up things, you know, what we want to post and what we want to show off of our own talents. And we go from there. So we all started with one post a quarter. And mm-hmm. now there's some of us that are doing 5 and 6 a month, so
0: wow,
3: it gets really busy.
0: It's probably changed your life in a way that you're just on a different radar now. You're looking for these things and more aware of simple and easy and fun ways you can show your love. Is that right?
1: Exactly.
0: Yeah. Kirsten, tell me, how long have you been married? Tell me kind of where you are in your life.
1: I have been married to an amazing guy for just over 5 years. And he's a wonderful dad. We have 3 kids. And I actually inherited a son when I married him. So I'm from a blended family. I know a lot of other people are too. I can relate to that. And I love all my kids to death. And
0: how old are they?
1: 8, 3, and 1.
0: Oh, fun. Wow.
1: But showing love to my husband and focusing on the things that the dating divas, you know, try to focus on is a wonderful gift that I can give to my children, to love their dad. And there is just no end to the benefits that come from focusing on your marriage. Yeah. And we're here to make it fun.
0: Well, good. I can't wait to get some real ideas out here on the table and talk about those. Wendy, let's go to you. Tell me a little bit about where you are in your life and about your marriage.
3: I met my husband actually just probably a little over 9 years ago, and we dated for a really long time. So we've been married for about 5 years. We have 2 kids, a 3-year-old and a baby, 5 months.
0: Oh, fun.
3: And I grew up here in Utah, so I was well aware, you know, most people do get married younger, and I happen to do it older, but when Tara asked us to do this, I knew it was going to be perfect because he's busy. He actually works at night most of the time, and so we don't see each other as much, and I knew that making a plan and setting a date that we were going to go out and do things together was going to make it happen rather than just talk about it and then let it come and go. So we definitely enjoy it. And my husband's great. There's nothing he would rather have in this world than for me to be happy. And he always says that if mom's happy, then we're all going to be happy. And it's definitely true.
0: It's so true.
3: So just seeing the effort that he was already putting in for me beforehand, that made me want to do this that much more, to show him how much I love him and to take some burdens off of his load.
0: Yeah. So. Well, you have an interesting challenge with his work schedule, and maybe we can talk about that. I'm sure there's other people that can relate to that, definitely. Kristen, let's hear your story.
2: Let's see. Jason and I just hit the 5-year mark, and we are working on baby number 2. So, fun in the oven. We're kind of in that stage in our lives, following Wendy pretty close. And we were both raised in Utah pretty much. And since him graduating from BYU, we've moved all over. And right now we're in California, but his job is a type to take us anywhere, and we like that. So we have lots to look forward to in our future.
0: Absolutely. So are most of the divas, are you all kind of around, can I call you that, the divas?
3: Yes, absolutely.
4: We're used to that.
0: Yeah. Are you all around the same age, in the same age group?
1: Yeah, within 7 or 8 years.
0: As you would expect with a group of friends like that.
3: Yeah. I'd say 24 to 31-ish. So probably.
0: Yeah. Yeah, and some of you with children and moving on into that stage of your life. So let's talk about some real solid ideas. And maybe you can each start with telling us maybe some of your favorite dates that you've put together or that you've been on or that you're anticipating. Do you want to go first, Kirsten?
1: You bet. One of the first dates that I wanted to take my husband on has the element of surprise, which I think is super powerful in dating. The first thing that I thought of when thinking of something to surprise my husband was to kidnap him.
0: Hmm.
1: And he had no idea. I went to ask him to go run an errand for me. It was going to be a short errand, like, can you go pick up something from the grocery store? And I followed him. I already had a neighborhood girl ready to watch my kids, and I followed him to the store without him seeing, of course. And I had this pre-printed note that said, you're about to be hijacked. You're about to be date hijacked. And I left it on his steering wheel, and I parked my car on the other end of the parking lot.
0: So he went into the store.
1: Correct.
0: And you broke into I'm sure you had a key, but you put this on the steering wheel of his car.
1: Yes. Yeah. I put it on the steering wheel, and then I climbed into the back seat.
0: Oh, how fun.
1: And I just waited until he came back, and the trick here is to make sure that it's a short errand so he's not in there for an hour. But he came back and he, you know, was like, what the, you know, saw this on the steering wheel. And of course I put my arms around his neck from behind him and I said, I'm kidnapping you. Let's go on a date right now. The kids are taken care of. And that's just, it was just a fun way to start it off.
0: Yeah. So fun.
1: And so we, I had some cheap little handcuffs with me and I handcuffed him to me as if he was my hostage. Just, his hand that didn't need to be free for driving. And we went to one of his favorite restaurants. And I think it is important in dating to take note of your husband's favorite things or whoever you're showing love to. When they mention, you know, that they love something, you know, put that in on the back burner in your mind, that would be a great thing to surprise them with. Or, you know, noticing the little things really helps in showing love.
0: Yeah.
1: And so we went to one of his favorite restaurants. It was a Chinese restaurant, and we could do takeout. And we walked in still handcuffed and, you know, weren't afraid to not show it off, but everybody could see that we were. And we got our food, and I decided to take him to a secluded, out in the middle of nowhere spot, you know, just keeping along with the kidnapping theme. And we just drove to an empty field, basically, and we opened up the back of our Tahoe and just ate our Chinese food in the middle of nowhere as if, you know, we were hiding. And we came back home after that, and my husband is an avid hunter. He loves everything and anything to do with guns. And so I'd made some targets, and we have, with three boys, we have plenty of Nerf guns. And so we had Nerf gun target shooting contest, and I made his target really small, like smaller than a paper plate, and my target was very huge, like 4 feet across. And so, you know, I was just trying to think of things to make him laugh. But
0: yeah,
1: that was one of the first dates that I took him on after becoming a diva and really trying to focus on the creativity in dating.
0: Well, I wondered about that. Was he like, what? You know, I mean, now he may expect some, he's not going to be caught off guard with some fun little thematic date, right? But when this first started, were you guys, you know, actually trying to date regularly, or was that kind of something that was a little bit more of a struggle for you? I mean, was this out of the ordinary?
1: This was out of the ordinary, and he loved it.
0: Oh, I'm sure. I'm sure.
1: I think most of us, you know, quote unquote, try to date, but when you really sit down and make a plan, it just is so much fun.
0: Yeah, unless you make a plan, it doesn't happen as life goes on and you get busy and suddenly it's date night, it's Friday night, and you haven't made a plan, and
1: Yes. It's
0: too late. So that's what you're saying, right? Is Yes. You need to plan ahead to make this happen. I love that. What a great idea.
1: I do too.
0: Great. Kristen, do you have something you'd like to share?
2: Well, I guess every date I posted on the Dating Divas website, I've actually enjoyed. So I don't have like a favorite, but if I think back to before Jason and I were even married, some of my favorite dates were the ones that he planned, which now he doesn't have as much time to plan. I'm usually the planner in our marriage. You know, he's so busy with work and everything. And now that I'm home mom, I just have a little bit more time to do that. So I do a lot of the planning now. But thinking back to when we were dating, he did a Valentine's. Let's see, our first date was actually on Valentine's Day. So our 1 year you know, mark of dating, we celebrated on Valentine's again, and it was 5 days leading up to Valentine's, and he would leave me a present somewhere, like random, you know, on my car as I was in school, or he would leave it at work on my desk, and it was a note that just, it was kind of a love note and a poem, and kind of had to do with our first year of dating each other, and he kind of left a little, like a little present, like an eyeliner that says, I'll never make you cry kind of thing, you know, like little things like that. And then the day of Valentine's Day, he actually surprised me, taking me back to the restaurant we very first ate at, and he had reserved our very first actual booth that we sat in, and he had it all decorated with candles, and it was just the best thing, and just the thought that went into it. And it can be something so small that our husbands do, but just knowing that our husbands do that for us, and that's the surprise, and that they're thinking about us, that's my favorite dates.
0: Exactly. What would you say to the husbands that are listening to this program today?
2: Oh, all of our dates can be turned into a date that the guys can do. I think a lot of times because there's 11 of us women, you know, and it's from a woman's perspective, it doesn't mean that they can't turn it around and make it from a guy's perspective too. A lot of our dates can go both ways.
0: Yeah, exactly. And really for a man to put something together that actually required some forethought and some planning, it just means the world. I mean, it just means so much. And even just those little things about remembering where you first sat or the remembering special things that you did together and kind of trying to recreate that is just going that little extra mile. We'll win him some
2: Absolutely.
0: Serious points. Yeah.
2: Yeah, and I don't have a great memory either. So when my husband does remember things, I'm like, oh my word, like, that is so great that you remembered that. And it's all the love and emotion comes.
0: It's so great. And Wendy Jackman, do you have some great ideas for us? Tell us about one of your favorite dates.
3: The first one that I did, I was in the Young Woman presidency for quite a while. And I got it from one of our activities, and we did some Olympics, but we did it in the gym of the church. And so I decided, because it was cold and we were sick of the winter, that we were going to do the spring Olympics. And I had to gather a few supplies like skateboards and toilet plungers. But we had a canoe race on the skateboard and the toilet plunger, and we also did like a backstroke and a front stroke on the skateboards and a little bit of frisbee bowling, but just something that could get us outside and get us excited for the warm weather. And I do have one that I'm in the middle of planning right now that totally centers around the Tangled movie, the new Disney movie.
0: Oh, yeah.
3: So look for that, but just cute little things, just being tangled up in your spouse or in your family and, you know, loving them with everything that you have is basically where I'm going to go with that one. So it'll be really fun.
0: How fun. Something to look forward to. What about ideas for showing, even just quick and easy, simple ideas for showing your love to your children or to other people in your life?
3: The grocery store is the best place ever. If you just wander around and look at little things, just picking up on keywords. One of the divas had actually emailed us a good idea about a box of Lucky Charms and saying how lucky I am to be married to you, or just doing little things like that, or for your kids, I'm so lucky to have you as my child, or, you know, to be your mom.
0: Just, so you could even just somehow, you just put a little note on the box and put the box out.
3: Yeah.
0: Or even have it just as a little, because surprises are so fun and little things like that.
3: Well, it could be a candy bar or a toy or something your kids would love, or, you know, something, a pen, a tie your husband could use at work, anything like that. It's really fun.
0: I have a funny story about that. One time I was, you know, I'm always looking for cute little things like that too for my kids. Sometimes I saw this little, it's like a bag. It was supposed to be gold nuggets and it's bubble gum. And I thought, oh, that'd be cute. Put something, a little note on there that says, you know, you're worth more than all the gold in the world or something. And I gave my kids these little tiny pouches of this gold bubblegum stuff. And they, my girl, of course, was, you know, just like, oh, that's the cutest thing ever. My little boys who are 8 and 10, they, you know, they rip into the bag. And I know they loved it, but they're like, eh, this is gross. This is gum. It's all hard. And, you know, and I said, okay, this is what you have to know, that things like these are about the thought and about me telling you that I love you. And sometimes it doesn't always go as planned. And, you know, there's going to be lots of girls in your life that will do things like this for you, because it's what we do. And so I took that teaching moment with them.
1: That's awesome.
0: Yeah. But those little kind of things
2: are fun.
0: You're
2: a dating diva too.
0: I am.
1: Sometimes I'll put things under my kids' pillows, and it's not every night, so they're not expecting it, but they love to find something under their pillow when they go to sleep at night.
0: Cute. What other thoughts? What do you guys do for Valentine's Day?

0: write different notes and fold them up into envelopes. But Valentine's is, it's going to be lots of fun. We've got lots of fun Valentine's ideas this year.
1: Good. Anything else?
2: One that I like to do myself is just writing letters to my husbands or my kids and put some kisses in with it, just little chocolate kisses, and just let them know how much you love them. You know, sure. There doesn't have to be a reason. And hide it wherever you want. They could find it any day of the week. Yeah. Just something that they'll know you're thinking about them, and maybe they're having a bad day and they need it at that moment when they find it. So,
1: what a great idea. And just something as simple as just a handwritten note that doesn't take much creativity, any money, or very much time, and can make a huge difference. It's a great idea.
0: Some other ways that are really fun to show love, not only to your husband, but with kids, are, you know, the little things. Like one of our divas, Corey, came up with some cute ones the other day. She said, when your husband's in the shower, grab that towel on the towel rack and put it in the dryer real quick and make it all warm and fluffy. And
1: wow, nice.
0: And I thought, I wouldn't have even thought of that. And that's where the power of having several different brains brainstorming at once will come in. You know, somebody else will think of something that maybe you hadn't. And so I tried that for my hubby, and unfortunately, he saw me taking the towel, and he's like, what are you doing? But
1: he's probably nervous a lot of the time around you with, like, what's she up to?
0: Looking over his shoulder.
1: Yeah.
0: Well, that's something he'll have to get used to, because that's part of what is, that's part of the fun being married to somebody that
1: to
0: wants
1: you.
0: To date.
1: It's just the element of surprise, huh?
0: The element of surprise is so powerful.
1: Well, it makes me think about, many of us are familiar with the different love languages, and that people respond differently to either service or spending time with them, or gifts or physical affection. And so I think you find out what it is that either your spouse or your children value as showing them love. And so maybe if it's service, that warm towel would just mean everything, you know, because you're serving this person, or making one of your children, making their bed, you know, that is showing love to them in their language. So that's something to, I think, be aware of. Is that something that you've discussed and thought about in your,
0: absolutely,
1: in your discoveries? Yeah.
0: The book, The Love Languages, is a fantastic book if you haven't read it. And it's just as if you were trying to speak Chinese to someone else. You know, if you understand everything in Chinese and they don't, you know, you're not getting your message across, and it really is that blunt of a difference. I will absolutely be head over heels for my husband when he does the dishes for me. That is such a way of showing love to me, because I have had a long day with the kids, and if I have to do those dishes one more time today, you know, and to him, that wouldn't make him blink an eye for me to do the dishes. But yeah, learn your spouse or your loved one's love language. That will get you a ton of mileage too in showing love.
1: Yeah, and maybe that would mean more to you than for him to come walking in the door with flowers, which would also be great, but that may mean so much more to somebody else that loved that. Yeah.
3: Kristen. And now is the time to, you know, get that book and read up on it, since in 2 weeks you will be wanting to show your love somehow.
1: Exactly. Yeah, so the book we're talking about it's The Five Languages of Love, is that right?
0: Five Love Languages.
1: Five Love Languages, yeah. By Gary Chapman. Yeah, such a great resource. Let's share some more ideas. Kristen.
3: Okay, I have a family home evening idea. You can really do it any time, but it would be perfect for Monday night. I think we have too many ideas this Valentine's Day on our website, so this will be airing probably next, so you kind of get a sneak peek of what we have in store next year. But what you do is if you've seen those little tin mailboxes around, you get how many kids you have, or your husband, you get one for each member of the family, and you spend the evening decorating this, and you can, read scriptures on love and how to show your love for each other, and maybe even have a family song of As I Have Loved You, and while decorating these mailboxes, and then you display them through your house for the first couple weeks in Valentine's before the 14th, and you can either

0: have them, you know, if the kids want to put them by their beds, or if you want to just have them in the kitchen on the counter, wherever you want to have them. And I'm going to have a basket of love notes that the kids can either color, or they can write their names, or like a love note for another family member, and they can just stick them in the mailboxes, you know, once a day, or just whenever they feel like it, or when they see their sibling doing something nice and they want to tell them, they can just put little love notes in the mailboxes. And then, of course, on Valentine's Day, I'll make sure to do something special for my kids. But I just think that's a kind of a fun idea to get the family involved and give the kids a chance to show their love for each other and how much they love their parents as well.
1: That's such a great idea, and how fun. And it wouldn't even, it's fun because it's around Valentine's Day, but you could really do that any time of year, and that would still be just as exciting and fun. What a great idea. Thanks. Anybody else?
2: I have a good one. It was Surprise Break by one of our divas, and she just got her husband's favorite movie and left it on the bed with some snacks and got the kids out of the house when he got home from work so that he could have a break. And she went and did something fun with her kids, too, so her kids got a break, too. But something small like that so that the whole family enjoys the times together.
1: So she left and took the kids, and then he was home. Having some downtime alone.
2: Could relax and, nice. And spend some time at home, because that never happens.
1: I think husbands could do that for their wives, and that would be awesome.
2: That would totally be awesome.
1: I was just dropping a little hint.
2: That's great. Another thing, which I know sometimes can go either way, but text messages. I love them, and it's the easiest way for me to send a message to my husband when he's least expecting it, telling him how much I love him or appreciate him, or it seems like all kids have phones these days too. Just in the middle of school, you know, telling your kids how much you love them or how great they are, just to help boost their self-esteem and make them feel great or remember that, you know, mom loves them so much at all times. And so that's something small that doesn't take much. I actually set an alarm on my phone that'll go off randomly during the day, and I'll be like, oh, I'll shoot a text right now.
1: Oh, good.
2: And that's fun.
1: Because that's the problem, I think, is we have these ideas, but then we forget or you get busy. And so that's such a good hint to maybe set a little alarm to remind yourself. It's not that you don't want to do it. You just forget.
2: Or don't have time.
1: Or get busy.
2: You get busy.
1: Yeah, exactly.
0: Yeah. And to even just have a schedule with your spouse, too, on our phones, we have planners that sync with each other. So if ever my husband needs to tell me something, you know, he can schedule it into our calendar on our phones, and it will beep over to my phone. And so that's a fun way to, you know, tell your spouse, okay, we're going on a date this weekend.
1: Oh, that's great.
0: Plug it into the calendar, and, you know, if you have a phone that can do that. But, yeah, it's great the way that technology has taken us to a whole new level of dating.
1: Absolutely.
3: And a text is something that you can save on your phone. So when you're having a bad day, or maybe you're just randomly going through your texts looking for something, you come across that one that just says, you know, you're the light of my life. And those little warm fuzzies that you feel from something so simple, yet so genuine, really is priceless. And I love texting my husband.
0: I have a story about that too, Kirsten. My husband used to, before we were married, he used to send love notes all the time via text. And I had since switched phones, and so I went through all my text messages and wrote down all, you know, the love texts that he sent, and I had compiled them like in a little book, because I didn't want to lose those when I switched over my phone. You know what I was?
3: I did the same thing. I wrote them down on index cards and put them in a recipe box. I put little date on top, you know, March 2005.
0: Yeah, because those are special moments and memories, and just to remind you of that love you felt, and you would hate to lose something like that, and it's nice to have it on record.
3: Yes, that's hilarious. I love that.
1: That just goes to show you how much those little things mean.
3: They do.
1: Yeah.
2: Speaking of little things, we do get a lot of emails, Dear Diva emails, from women or wives that are curious on how to get their husbands on board. Because you start planning for your husband, and they are busy, and we have to understand that. But, you know, not feeling like you get that same attention back, or that he has time, or that he even cares, because they do. They care. You know, they married you. They know how much they love you. They just get busy, and we get caught up in life. And we actually have something posting on how to get your hubby on board. But just little things for all the husbands out there. You know, if you can even make your wife breakfast in the morning, or, you know, pick something up here and there that means so much. And even if it's just the same old dinner in a movie, if you're thinking about your wife, it's going to go that far and you're going to get it back. And I encourage all the husbands to, you know, write the little love note that you don't have to go spend money on, that you don't have to take much time. My husband actually bought this little journal, and it's a couple's journal. And he writes, there's questions in it like, how did you meet? Different things like that. Mm-hmm. What, you know, when were you married? How do you feel about being with this person for eternity? And things like that. And he takes time out of his nights every night to write in it. And then he'll leave it on my nightstand and let me read it to see what he wrote. Wow. And that's really cool, because you do forget so much. And he remembers so many different things than I do. But it's really exciting to, you know, reminisce and go back to remember those things. And doing dates like your first date, or things that you've done before, you know, when you had the butterflies, when you were in your courting days.
4: What a fun thing to have as part of your history.
2: Yeah.
4: You know, even for your kids to read
2: later.
4: Or
2: your grandkids.
4: Yeah, absolutely.
2: And that reminds me of President Uchtdorf's talk at conference this past October, how he talked about how he met his wife and how he'd always ask her to ride on his bike to church or wherever they were going, and ended up taking her mom with him once. And it's just so cute when you have those little butterflies and you know, you're trying to think of anything you can to make that person know that they feel that they're special to you. And you can't let it go. You know, you married your spouse for a reason. You married them for eternity, and you're going to be with them for a very long time. So you may as well make the best of it and remind them daily how much you love them. And
4: yeah, it's so true. And those little things that came so easy then, because they were on your mind constantly, you just get wrapped up in daily life, and the kids come along and the jobs and everything, and it does get pushed to the back burner, and it shouldn't. So thank you ladies for your reminders. It's great.
3: You know, back to what Wendy was saying about whether your husband's on the bandwagon to plan dates for you or not, that makes me think of what Christ taught with loving people with charity, which is unconditional love, whether, you know, your husband's doing just as much work on your dating life as you are or not. Love him unconditionally, and that, you know, the power of charity, it will come back to you, and he will notice. So probably, you know, the thing definitely not to do would be to complain and say, honey, you never plan dates for me, and I do all these things for you. And then, you know, really, who are you planning the dates for, to benefit yourself?
4: Both of
3: if
4: you.
3: You're just worried.
4: Yeah.
3: So yeah, only do it to show love, not to just
4: not for the
3: get him
4: a motive
3: to do something in return.
4: That's good advice. I can see that being an issue, maybe, if you feel like if you had an expectation of something in return and it didn't come.
3: Yeah, then you lost the gift that time together meant.
4: Yeah. Kristen, let's go to you for another idea.
0: Something some of our guy listeners could do. We talked about going to a grocery store and kind of looking around and seeing what they could make into a cute little gift, or just something to say that I love you and I'm thinking about you, instead of, you know, going to a card aisle, which maybe is typical of men to do. Head on over to the makeup section. Your wives, most of you probably like makeup, and pick out an eyeshadow, and then just write a handwritten note saying I love you and give her that. So that's something quick and easy to do next time you're at the grocery store.
4: Yeah.
3: I love that idea. There's so many ways to take everyday objects. And when you said that, Kristen, I imagined the note saying I-E-Y-E love you. There's so many plays on words that you can do, you know, with the treats that you might surprise your family with or your husband. I think Corey posted the other day, I soda think you're wonderful, and have your husband's favorite soda pop in the fridge. Or, you know, you're a whopper of a great husband, you know, if your husband likes whoppers. And those are the little things that will start to come to your mind. Those are the creative juices that will flow when you put time and effort into just, you know, the thinking about, what could I do to make my honey happy today? What could I do to show him that I love him? And when that becomes a habit every day, that is where your dating life will really pick up, because it will just flow. once you get into the habit.
4: Yeah, I think there may be some listeners who think, well, I'm just not creative. You know, they hear these ideas and I just don't think of stuff like that, or I can't make any cutesy things. But I think what we're talking about today, just throwing out some ideas, and even with our husbands, if we do these simple little I sort of think you're great type of things, that maybe is teaching or training them, oh, you know what, you could do a little thing like this, or just kind of, it's giving ideas, you know,
3: and totally,
4: and helping them to maybe think differently than maybe they have before. When I think my husband turned 40, I wanted to do something special for him, and he's not a surprise party kind of guy. And I thought that it would be meaningful for both of us if I just wrote down 40 things I love about you. So the first 8 were so easy. And because they're just those things that are just right fresh on your mind that you know you love about this man and that you adore about him every single day. And then it got hard for a minute. And I was like on 9, 10, 11, 12, you know, just digging and thinking, well, it's stupid. I want these to be really meaningful things. And then kind of when I got to like 20, I couldn't stop. I could have written like 100 things I love about him. And it was such... it was such a good thing for me to do, and just a reminder to me of how much I loved him. And I just made this little, I think I typed it up and I put it in his truck so that he would, you know, see it when he went to work that day. And I know he still has it all folded up in his little drawer. And I know it was really, really special to him that I would take the time and think about those things, but it did so much for me too. And I think that might be how you ladies feel too sometimes, is that you feel, you know, you're giving and you're doing and you're planning and preparing, but you get so much back even in just the service of it. Is that right?
2: It's true. Yeah. Service is a huge part of it. And like it says in the scriptures, when you're serving others, you're serving God. So what, it's not, it can't get any better than serving your own family and your kids and your husband, the people that you love most.
3: Mm-hmm. And it's a triple win.
2: Yeah, are going to love you regardless as well. So
4: how have you seen that this is, your marriage has been strengthened since you have become a diva?
2: I think, just like Kirsten said, it gets your creative juices flowing once you start. And to be honest with you, it's really addicting. Like, do you ever stop thinking about it now?
3: I find ideas of stuff everywhere, every day.
2: And we've been doing it for a year, at least. You know, a lot of us have been doing it a little bit longer than that, just nor regular dating, but... you find that regardless where you're at, you are looking for something to do for them all the time. And the best part is when you see the expression on their face, or when you see how thankful, how grateful they are for it. And sometimes it's just little things like words. My husband is really good with our 2-year-old at every time we sit down for dinner. He's like, is it good? And he'll be like, yes. And he's like, well, tell your mom it's yummy and tell her thank you. And he's so cute. He, every time there is food on the table, he's like, mom, thank you. It is so good. And just little things that are going to wear off onto your kids. You know, he's going to see the love that we're showing for each other, and he's going to treat his spouse that way.
4: It's
2: kind of like a domino effect. Mm-hmm. And just the happiness that it has brought into our life since we started doing this, you know.
4: Sometimes, so you've noticed a difference in the last year.
2: Definitely. Sometimes we don't get out on that weekly date because life gets in the way, or, you know, something's going on Friday night. But we always have options. There's always dates on the website. And, well, you make time because it makes you happy. And, it's
4: important.
2: You win every way around.
4: So. I have a friend whose husband is just... they do not miss date night. Friday night is date night, and their kids all know it, and the whole world knows it. All of their friends know it. You do not call them. You don't bother them. They always have plans on Friday night, and it's just date night. And if you know this couple, you just know this about them. And I often think what a great example that is to their kids. They'll just grow up thinking, just like Monday night's family night, Friday night's date night, and this is what we do. And the kids have had to just respect that. And they're young, but they know that that's mom and dad's time. And often they don't even go out. They'll just get takeout and a movie, or, you know, play a game or something that's just the two of them. And they go in the room and shut the door, and it's date night. So,
2: and it's,
4: we're
2: totally
4: not to be
2: fine.
4: Bothered.
2: Yeah.
4: And it's just the way it is. And I love that. I think it's so great.
3: I love that too. One of the things that I've noticed since I've put a lot more effort into dating my spouse is the depth. I never question if he loves me. And I think the extra effort I go to show him that I love him completely fills my cup with the security in our marriage. And that is a beautiful thing to feel secure and not wonder, what's he, you know, thinking, or is he thinking anything negative? Or that has been a wonderful blessing about trying to serve him and to show him love. And I would be really surprised if the other divas didn't say the exact same thing about the security and depth of the bond there.
4: Yeah. Kristen, how do you feel like your marriage has changed in the last year?
0: It's been crazy how much different it is now than it was before. And I think a lot of it has to do with the dating divas, but I think a lot of it has to do with us growing together as a couple too, as we add to our family with children and the experiences we go through in life. I mean, things as easy as getting laid off from a job, you know, can bond you like you have no idea. And sometimes taking a creative idea from our website just to boost your husband in that time of not being out of a job, you know, can help him feel confident and help you feel good about yourself that you're serving him. But so I think it just gets better with time. Is that fair to say?
4: Oh, yeah. Yes, definitely.
2: You earn it.
0: I think there's definitely patches along the way, but I just think the more and more you just continue to date and the more we're doing this dating divas, it's just getting better and better.
4: Yeah. We're talking today with Kirsten Jepson, Wendy Jackman, and Kristen Raleigh about creative ways to show love and most specifically about creative dating with our husbands. I wanted to ask you all how you feel like over this past year that you've been involved in really thinking more about showing your love openly, how it has affected your life in other ways outside of your marriage and your family. Do you look for other ways and other places, and are you more aware of those around you who you can serve and who you can subtly, you know, show your love to? And have you noticed that at all?
3: I think so, yes. I think when your heart is in the right place and focused on service, that it will overflow into all the areas of your life. And like Wendy, I served in the Young Women's for a few years. And even though our presidency, you know, was released, the bond I have with those women is great. And those are some people that I automatically think of. I would love to serve them because I've enjoyed serving so much with them. Serving them is an automatic desire of my heart. And, you know, that could be contributed to the focus I have on service in other areas of life.
4: And that's what it is kind of just a focus and a higher awareness of how you can be expressive with your love and show people that you care. And I'm sure that does bleed out into every aspect of your life. It's great.
3: I'd agree.
2: I do too. It reminds me, this past week I made a big pan of brownies, my husband's favorite, for him, and gave him a plate of them, which he's trying to eat better this year. So he wasn't, he was excited, but at the same time he was like, that's
4: what?
2: A lot of brownies. So, you know, I cut them up, the whole pan, and we started delivering them, whether it was people we visit taught, that I visit teach, or his home teaching families, like we just, or just good friends. We just got rid of all of them, and that's a great thing. I mean, they're good, but we ate one and delivered the rest. And, you know, that's when you are serving, you're going to be thinking about it all the time. It's on your mind, and who can I help? What can I do? You know, and the same thing happens with these, with all the divas. We, you know, Tara is our common link, but we have different things come up in our lives, and it's easy to think about them. You know, I get an email, right, probably regularly from a couple different ones. What can I do to help you? Or, you know, what are you overwhelmed with? Because there's been, you know, switching over to a website. There was a lot going on in December, and we were all there for each other. And just the bonding friendships that you can make when you are serving others and you are doing what the Lord wants you to do.
4: Yeah.
2: So.
4: Yeah. Kristen, any thoughts?
0: You know, my husband's the type to always think of how he can serve other people, and not always his family, but how he can help his, you know, coworkers or people he went to school with that are looking for jobs now. Like, how can he help them? And he's always wanting to be a better person and help them. And I think it's important for me as a wife to remember when I am showing my love for him, it's allowing him to get a little bit farther in showing his love for other people. So sometimes you're working as like a third person in this line of love, but you know, if I never gave Jason this love and this confidence, maybe he wouldn't be able to take that on and do that for other people. So I think that's another reason we want to show our love for our family and for our kids and for our husband, so that they can take that love and give it away to even more people.
4: Yeah, that makes a lot of sense. It's strengthening. It strengthens them. Yeah, I like that. President Hinckley once told single women of the church to aim high when selecting a spouse, but do not aim so high that you totally miss the target.
3: I like that. You know, I think that makes me think of sometimes the thought of planning dates and stuff can be so overwhelming. I can't do it as fancy as these girls did it, or I can't do this.
4: Yeah.
3: But really, if you're aiming, just what President Hinckley said, if you're aiming too high, you're missing the point of the date. And just do it on your level, whatever you are up for, and you won't regret doing it to, you know, whatever level. You don't have to be perfect, you know. The little targets for my date where we did the Nerf gun war, they were so not perfect, it's ridiculous. But it didn't even matter. The point was that we were having fun. And you will hit your target if you just do your best, but don't stress about it. That is the opposite of what your intentions should be.
4: And not to feel overwhelmed by these ideas that we're offering today, or to feel like, oh, it's too much, I can never do anything like that, but to find a way to simplify it and make it fit into your personality and your realm of creativity and into your life. Yeah, that's good.
3: And there's a lot of ideas that really are 1 and 2 minute things that we can share a few more of. You know, even getting something in the mail that's not a bill and not a credit card offer is so fun. You know, you can mail your husband a card or a note and just don't tell him it's coming. Make sure he gets the mail that day, or even mail it to his office location with his name. And on the return address, just put someone important, you know. But so he still needs to open it to find out that it's from you. What a fun surprise. Or show up with, you know, this kind of goes along with Wendy serving by sharing her brownies. Show up to your husband's work with enough treats for him to share with coworkers. I love showing my friends and my peers that I love my husband. I think that's an empowering thing. And I think that's a way to show Christ-like love by being a good example. And, you know, a lot of times people might get into the habit of being sarcastic and putting each other down in a funny way. But I've made it a goal to try to say wonderful things about my husband when, you know, he comes up in conversation with friends, and to really only talk about positive things and
4: good
3: little small acts that do make a difference. Random foot rubs, back rubs, head massages while you're just talking instead of sitting on the bed and talking, you know, my husband loves head rubs, you know, little things like that are an I love you, honey, and priceless. Those don't take any creativity at all, but they will make a difference.
4: You know, sometimes, and maybe some of our listeners may be thinking, well, that would be really great if I had this fabulous relationship with my husband where we were doing these types of things for each other, but they don't feel in a place where that they're in that place now. Sometimes just getting started and even just saying, you know what, we're not there, and he may be like, what is this? But I'm going to go ahead and just do it anyway.
3: Yes.
4: And just go through those motions and just get it started, even if you don't feel like you're in a place in your marriage where that's reciprocated. You know, it's a place to start to remind yourself of how maybe you used to feel, or maybe you felt when you met, because marriage is a roller coaster, and it's not always high. You're not always on top. And I think these are great ideas for and reminders for those of us who maybe, you know, it's not always there, and to just make that first step.
2: That's the hardest one. It's like when you start a diet, and it's like, okay, the first week is the hardest.
3: You know what that reminds me of, Wendy, when you were talking about President Uchtdorf. He always tends to tie things into being a pilot and the little quick and easy ways to show your love that take only 20 seconds of your time at a moment. Those can be compared to his talk about staying on the right altitude or the right
4: on
3: the
4: course.
3: Right degree.
4: Yeah.
3: Where if you go just a tiny step away at one time, your destination can be totally different.
4: Yeah.
3: And by doing these little acts of love, you can stay on the same course that you were meant to. Just the little things will make your destination the right place that you want it to be.
4: Yeah.
2: One of the things that's so rewarding about this website is some of the emails we get from readers that have told us, you know, my marriage was on the rocks or things weren't good and we were struggling. And it does take that first baby step, and it's a hard one to take. But, you know, find out why you fell in love in the first place.
4: Mm-hmm.
2: And then it's easy once you get going. It's just getting there. And you'll find that you remember the best things about your spouse or... you know, even with your kids, maybe you're having a hard day with your kids. Maybe you got in a fight last week and you're still not talking. You know, it's going to mean as much to them when you are as you know, if you can just make that first step and you can just let them know, you know, be the first one to apologize or be the first one to attempt to show your love.
4: Yeah. And sometimes that's so hard because there's pride involved or
2: you have
4: whatever.
2: To humble yourself.
4: Yeah.
3: That humility that you can offer, just to think of it backwards. What would I want my husband to do to end this fight? And you be the one to do that. You, and that should empower you in your marriage to, you know, remember that you do have control about what direction your daily married life takes.
4: Yeah, absolutely. Probably more control than you realize.
2: Yes.
3: Yes.
2: And while everyday things happen, forgiveness is going to be a big step too. If, you know, if you're listening to us thinking, oh, these girls have wonderful marriages and, you know, everything's perfect for them. You know what? We have the same struggles everyone else does. You know, my husband has a job, we have kids, we have things come up, we have callings and we have the same life everybody else does. It's just that we have humbled ourselves and realized that there's other things that we can be do to making life more precious. And we're only here for a short time. You know, none of us know how long that's going to be, whether that ends tomorrow or, you know, whether you have another 50 years. Take advantage of it now.
4: Mm.
2: Have fun and you know, serve. Be in the service of your God, you know?
4: Yeah, Wendy, that's so important. I'm so glad you brought that up because I think it's easy to maybe look at your website and there's pictures of all of you gorgeous women up there, and they're beautiful, and you do read about, you know, your ideas, and they look so fun, and your husbands look so perfect and wonderful, and your families look like, you know, it's just like, wow, these guys have got it all together, and they must have the perfect marriage. And I mean, that's just from the surface, it can look like that, but you know that everyone does have the same struggles, and I appreciate you saying that, because, no, you are women who have decided, We're gonna do something proactive about this, and we're going to keep our marriages strong. And it's not something that you can just let go and be lazy about. It's you have to be actively engaged in it. And so I really appreciate that.
3: I once gave a young women's lesson, and well, more than once, but on this occasion, I had a box that I had made, and I said, if this was a magic box and you could put something into it, and every time you did, you would become a better person or you'd get something bigger and better out of the box. How many times would you use this box? And, you know, of course, the answer is all the time. We would use it to the max. We would get, you know, the most for our return. And the box was a representation of the temple. And when you go to the temple, the prophets have promised us that we will be better people and stronger people because of it. And so my husband and I have made a goal to, you know, go to the temple at least once a month. And it's a comforting thought to know that our efforts to do that will make us a stronger couple. You know, the prophet has promised us this, and I absolutely trust what he says, you know. And if it is spoken of the words out of the mouth of a prophet, it is the same as coming from Heavenly Father.
4: Mm-hmm.
3: So that is a one way, absolutely, to strengthen your marriage, you know. And sometimes it helps to think of it as a quiet, relaxing place that you can look across, you know, at your husband, and that's an inviting, you know, an inviting scenario. Whereas you think, oh, it takes some effort to get a babysitter and this and that, but that and reading the scriptures together is a wonderful way to grow closer together. We decided to have an incentive this year if we read the Book of Mormon together, cover. You know, isn't that funny? If we could read one book this year, we'll do something big as a reward. That's kind of how it is with scripture sometimes.
4: Yeah, it is.
3: So my husband and I are going to have a reward for ourselves when we finish the Book of Mormon this year. And maybe that will be in July. Maybe that will be in December. Who knows? But, you know, make spiritual things fun in your marriage. And sometimes even going to church, you know, we have little hand signals or hand gestures that we can say to each other that mean I love you, or that mean thank you for something. Mm-hmm. And make the spiritual side of your love life fun.
4: Yeah, and for those of us who live close to temples, that's a set date. You just know. You know, you could even say every third Friday is our temple date night.
2: And we're going to eat in the cafeteria. It'd be so fun. You'll have to cook.
4: Exactly. Kristen, we haven't heard from you for a bit. What are your thoughts?
0: I know. My mind's just racing of all these things you guys are talking about. Especially going back to making sure you're not comparing your marriage to ours, because ours are not perfect, even though we look so perfect on the website, I guess.
3: Photoshop.
0: It's not. Yeah, Photoshop, exactly. But it's just important not to compare. And even when Kirst was talking about not being sarcastic in your marriage and putting your husband down, and oh my gosh, I am one that could use that advice over and over again, because I just sometimes have a sarcastic personality. And my husband and I, luckily from his mission, he's taken, you know, we do a meeting every Sunday. So every Sunday we sit down, it's just him and I, and he kind of treats it as like a companion, you know, talk. And he used to do that with his companion when he was on his mission. So it's funny that we do that. But that's one of the things he says, you know, I don't like it when we're out and you will say something. And I had no idea that that was something that would hurt his feelings. And so I think it's important to just realize that every marriage is so different. And even if that's something that wouldn't have hurt someone's feelings, you know, it would in this case, in my case. And so it's important to have those talks with your spouse and really be an open book and communicate. And if you ever have feelings that you would want to express to your spouse, you know, be able to express that and set aside time to have those talks with each other so you guys can grow closer together and communicate. But
4: yeah, such good advice about communication. Definitely.
3: I couldn't agree more about the communication part.
0: I love how, Kirsten, you're talking about making your spiritual life fun too. How often we dread doing some of the things we're asked to do, which are so simple, but sometimes it makes it better when you're with your spouse. There's times when we're in sacrament meeting and you know, the kids, the primary kids go up and sing, you know, they do that like once a year. And sometimes they're just so cute and so goofy. And just to be sitting there with your husband laughing with each other, you know, when you're supposed to be reverent in this sacrament meeting, but they're just so cute. And it just makes it all better that you and your husband are having a bonding moment, laughing together in sacrament meeting. But
3: I love it.
0: Anyways, it does make it more fun when you're with your spouse.
4: Yeah, I love it. It's great. Well, thank you so much, all of you, for joining us today. Wendy Jackman, Kirsten Jepson, and on the phone, Kristen Raleigh. Thank you for giving us these great ideas about how ways we can strengthen our marriage and great date ideas. It's been a good discussion. So thank you. Thanks for joining us.
2: Thanks for having us.
3: Our pleasure.
4: And best of luck to you and another great 50, 60 years, whatever it is, with your husbands. And thank you to our listeners for joining us today on Everything Creative. 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I'm Nancy Hansen. 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
1: This is Conversations. Conversations is an interview program featuring members of The Church of Jesus Christ of Latter-day Saints who have a unique perspective or an interesting story. This interview is with Jane Clayson Johnson, award-winning network news anchor and author of the book, I Am a Mother. Jane is joined in this interview by her husband, Mark Johnson, a former officer in the United States Navy and currently a successful businessman. Ruth Todd is the host.
2: I'm your host, Ruth Todd, and what a pleasure it is today to welcome our guests, Jane Clayson Johnson and her husband, Mark Johnson. I am confident that this hour is going to just fly by, so let's jump right in and begin by giving our audience just a little bit of background. Although many people around the world already know at least something about Jane, since we've seen her many times on national television, or heard her on the radio, or even read her book, I Am a Mother. We're so happy to get to know both of you. Jane is originally a California girl. She was raised in the Sacramento area, the oldest of three children. She became an accomplished violinist and played with the Sacramento Youth Symphony. Jane graduated from BYU in 1990 with a degree in journalism, and her successful career began. She received many, many awards as a local television reporter at KSL in Salt Lake City, but the networks beckoned, and in 1996, she became a correspondent for Good Morning America and World News Tonight. After a few years with ABC, she was chosen as the co-host for the CBS morning broadcast, The Early Show, which she anchored with Bryant Gumbel until 2002. She was also a correspondent for CBS News and 48 Hours. In 2003, she married Mark Johnson. 3 months later, she retired from CBS and moved to Boston with Mark. Mark is from Boston, but was actually raised in Florida. He is a graduate of the U.S. Naval Academy in Annapolis, Maryland. He served 7 years in the military, including a stint in the first Gulf War. He also graduated from Harvard Business School. Mark is the president and co-founder of the management consulting firm Innosight. Mark and Jane are still living in the Boston area, where they are extremely busy. You may know Jane has written a book. She has continued to do some national radio work for NPR. She speaks at a variety of events around the country, conferences, things like that. And most importantly, in her words, she and Mark are raising their family. Currently, Jane is serving as, Jane, help me here, in your ward.
3: Compassionate service leader.
2: The compassionate service leader. And Mark, you are?
4: The high priest group leader.
2: High priest group leader. And we welcome Mark and Jane Johnson. Thanks so much for taking time. I know you guys are so busy and
3: for
2: stopping by the studios.
3: Thank you so much.
2: Okay, so in the spirit of full disclosure, we should probably let our audience in on the fact that Jane and I have been colleagues in the television business and dear friends for a little bit over 20 years.
3: Oh, my goodness.
2: I know.
3: We started this interview talking for an hour before we even started.
2: Right. So it's especially fun for me to be able to sit down with the Johnsons and have this conversation. So tell me about your life now. Mark, why don't you start?
4: Well, life is wonderful. Boston is a fabulous place to be, and we have two beautiful children that we are raising at home. I have three older children from my first marriage, one who just recently married at BYU Idaho, a son who has just graduated from high school and is going to Northeastern University, and he will be attending, going on a mission hopefully in a year from now, and then a daughter who's 16, and then, of course, our beautiful children, Ella and William, who are home with us. Ella is 7 and William is 6.
2: 5. You guys are busy. And Jane, what's going on for you?
3: Carpools, macaroni and cheese making, homework helping. No, I'm a busy mom and a wife, and that's my first calling and first responsibility. I do a little speaking here and there, and have done a little bit of work on NPR in Boston, but infrequently. So, you know, it's a good life. We're very, very blessed.
2: Mark, tell us a little bit about your background, where you're from, and how you converted to the church.
4: Well, I grew up in Hollywood, Florida, just south of Fort Lauderdale. I always wanted to fly off carriers, so I ended up going to the Naval Academy and served 7 years, as you mentioned, in the Navy, but because I didn't have the eyesight, I ended up in the Naval Nuclear Power and was on a surface ship in the first Gulf War. One thing led to the other, where I decided that it was probably after 7 years time to get out of the Navy. And I really loved the managerial experience in the Navy more than anything else, so I decided to go to Harvard Business School. My second year at Harvard Business School, I met Professor Clayton Christensen, who, of course, is a member of the church, and many, many people know him. And we, long story short, started a business together. And through the course of starting that company, he introduced me to the church, and from there, the rest is history.
2: How did you and Jane meet?
4: Well, once I had joined the church, I had a colleague that was in my class at the Harvard Business School who I knew was the kind of guy who was social and outgoing. So I asked him, I said that I'd be interested to get a date, and can you help me out? And the first thing he said was, well, I look into that. His wife knew Jane's sister, and so set us up on a blind date. But like I like to tell my friends, it was blind for Jane, but it wasn't blind for me.
2: Right. You could turn on the TV and check out your prospective date, correct?
4: And I did for a couple weeks before we finally met in New York City.
2: Jump back to the Naval Academy experience, if you will. What stands out as a salient part of that experience?
4: You know, that's really the beginning of my conversion. The Naval Academy was a beautiful place. It was all about training men and women to not only be academically strong, but to be morally and physically strong as well. And the moral component led to many of us going to church each Sunday. There was a chapel right on the Naval Academy grounds, very historic. I had very special feelings about the Naval Academy, the obedience we were taught, which I think is foundational to the gospel, you know, keeping the commandments and being obedient to them. And that is perhaps most salient for me is the feeling that I gained there of commitment, of being dutiful to country, of learning just important principles, especially the one around being obedient and serving in a very dutiful way. For many, that sounds like, you know, motherhood and apple pie, but when you live it, it becomes part of you and it becomes something that's ingrained in who you become.
2: Which certainly must have had an effect on you, all of those feelings, when you and Jane began to date. Jane, jump in now. He's seen you on TV. He's asked you out. How'd it go? Tell me about your courtship.
4: If only I had brought up the Naval Academy on our first date.
2: Well, it's pretty cool.
3: I would have been sold. No, he was wonderful. He is, as you can hear, he's a wonderful man, and he's incredibly devoted to the gospel. I've been very blessed to meet him and to know him. Our courtship was, I was in New York and he was in Boston, and so we would meet for dinner and for lunch, and I knew pretty quickly that this was a special man, and I made a decision, and I left New York and moved to Boston to be with him.
2: We're going to talk about that decision, but before we do, let's go back to Sacramento, and I want you to tell us about your growing up years. So many things were important in those years that really shaped you into the woman you are today. Tell us about those.
3: Well, I had a wonderful childhood. I had very wonderful parents who taught us the gospel in every way in our home. And of course, I'll always be grateful for that. They had high expectations for us. They were, you know, if I heard it once, I heard it a million times, where much is given, much is expected. They expected us to be a good example. They expected us to hold our standards high. And that's what I grew up with. And I didn't always appreciate it at the time, but as most teenagers will say and feel, but of course, now looking back on it, it was a wonderful proving ground. It was a place where I learned to be strong and to stand up for what was right, even if it was hard.
2: I remember 20 years ago talking with you about the experience of losing a sibling and how that had been so shaping for you. Can you share a little bit about that?
3: I'm the oldest of three. I have a sister who's 6 years younger, Hannah, and then a brother who's 7 years younger than I am, David. And when he was 11 years old, he woke up one morning and he couldn't walk across the room. And within, you know, a day, we knew that he had been diagnosed with a brain tumor, an inoperable brain tumor. And although he underwent radiation and the doctors tried their best, it was in his brainstem, and within 12 months, he was gone. And I was 18 years old at the time. I was a freshman at Brigham Young University, and that first semester, I remember going back and forth on the weekends a couple of times, and then finally going home, and he passed away 2 days before Christmas. It was absolutely a defining experience. And a refining experience, you know, for a young person to go through that. I watched my mother just serving him in such a sort of, I don't use the word lightly, saintly way. She would sit by his bedside, and he couldn't, toward the end, he couldn't move, he couldn't speak, and so she would sit by his bedside, and if she would try to figure out what he needed, and she would go through the alphabet, and when they got to the right letter, he would open his eyes, and they would spell words this way. And sometimes, you know, it would take an hour to figure out what it was. And it was an emotional experience, obviously, for anyone who loses a child, sibling. But it taught me a lot, you know. It taught me to depend on the Lord, and it taught me to look at what His plan is, not what my own would like to be.
5: Mm-hmm. And especially for a young girl who has just barely left home for the first time, I mean, just the impact had to be monumental.
3: I look at it now through the eyes of a parent, and I, you know, it's incredible.
5: Yeah, and you do have incredible parents, and what a great example they set for you during that time. Let's shift gears here and talk about another big influence in your childhood, and that was music.
3: Yes.
5: And really, hasn't that stayed with you your entire life? Tell us about your violin study.
3: Well, my mom was a violinist, and so she would play around the house and, of course, would play in concerts and at church and other things. And she was very accomplished, and I remember asking her when I was seven if I, too, could play. And so I started at that young age. And, of course, you know, again, it's not always fun to practice when you're young. And I looked back, you know, 5 or 6 years later, and I think, oh, I wish I'd never asked to play the violin. And then, boy, it has been such a gift in my life. I actually went to BYU on a music scholarship, on a violin scholarship. I played in the Youth Symphony, as you mentioned, in Sacramento, and then went on to play in the Philharmonic at BYU, and it was, there's something about music, there's a way you can express yourself and a way you can feel the spirit in a way that you cannot with words. And so that has been such a gift to me in my life that, you know, my mom stuck with it even when I was being a pain and telling her I wish I didn't have to do this. And boy, it was, it's a gift that has continued to bless my life these many years later.
5: Any parent who has a child who is a musician has heard those very
3: That's
5: words
3: right.
5: many, many times. I know I have,
3: yes,
5: and you probably have too.
3: That's right.
5: But really some strong influences in your parents. Other strong influences in your childhood?
3: Well, both my parents, my mom and my dad. And, you know, my dad taught me so much about the scriptures and how to live and see myself in the scriptures. I think that's the legacy that my father left with me. His knowledge of church history, of course, was also important. I of course, had wonderful grandparents. I mean, I spent much of my youth with them. My dear grandmother on my mother's side, my grandfather, my maternal grandfather passed away years before I was born, but my grandmother Stratford, and then my grandparents, my grandma and grandpa Clayson, Eli and Beulah Clayson, were tremendous examples to me. You know, they served pretty much every calling there is in the church. And I remember visiting them when they were on a mission in Frankfurt, Germany. And I was 8 years old, and we were in the mission home with them. And I just looked at my grandpa, Clayson. And I've said this to Mark many times, you know, he was just without guile. He was just the most amazing man. He was just tremendous. He was a tremendous example to me. And I you know, I was so grateful. I had great grandparents that you know, helped me and were great examples to me. But and it sounds funny when I say this and when I think about it, but I also had examples in my grandparents that I had never met, my great-grandparents and my great-great-grandparents. My parents were very it was very important to them for us to know our heritage and for us to understand who our grandparents were who had already passed before us and what they had done and especially what their faith was, right? You know, I had two sets of, you know, grandparents who crossed the plains, great-grandparents, and they were pioneers. And so to hear
5: about them,
3: those stories and to know about them and to understand that that was part of me and I needed to live up to that. I needed to live up to what they sacrificed and to what they gave me. It formed me in a way that I am grateful and now trying to do for my own kids.
5: Mm-hmm. All right, so you get to BYU on a music scholarship. You probably thought you were going to be a music major, correct, at that point?
3: I did.
5: How did you make the change from music to journalism? That's a leap.
3: It is, although in high school I had really had an interest through a history teacher in current events and spent a summer with a reporter, actually, at one of the local TV stations in Sacramento. And so I had a little glimpse of something that I really enjoyed. I loved current events. I loved the history of what was happening now, how it happened, what started it, you know, that sort of thing. And so I kind of stumbled upon it, actually. A friend opened the door for me at the Harold B. Lee Library one day and started telling me about this great college TV station, and wouldn't I like to come down and see what they do down there? And I said, well, I guess so. And by that afternoon, I was down there, and I, you know, I never looked back. I started actually on KBYU radio, writing little 30-second news and weather updates and reading them over the air, and that was kind of how it began.
5: So 20 years ago, I got to watch you and your work. We had desks actually across from each other in the newsroom. We had a great time. And
3: we
5: in
3: sure
5: my
3: did.
5: Humble opinion, I would say that while you're good at every part of journalism, you are particularly gifted at telling a story in a very compelling manner. And as I'm listening to you talk about your parents telling compelling stories of your heritage, I'm wondering if that may have had an impact upon you. But I remember some of the award-winning pieces that you wrote, and you got fabulous awards, an Edward R. Murrow Award and Emmy Awards, and one of them that I remember was Charlie's Wish.
6: For most of us, Mother's Day is a day to celebrate, but for one Utah mom, this is the last Mother's Day she will spend with her son.
7: 11 years ago, Susan Hayes gave her son life. Now she must help him die. This is a story of a mother's love and a dying boy's wish, Charlie's wish.
5: Now, I have seen literally hundreds of news stories in my life and career, but I will never forget Charlie's wish. Tell us about the impact this story had on you.
3: Well, Charlie was a little guy from Park City and Utah. I saw his story in a little community newspaper one day, and I ripped it out. I mean, it was literally a paragraph or two. And I thought, oh my goodness, this is a wonderful story. Charlie was a little guy who had cancer. And he was about the age of my brother when he had been diagnosed with cancer. And so I guess I felt a particular attraction to his story for that reason. He had been diagnosed with cancer and had asked his mom if he could go see the ocean because he'd never seen the ocean, being, of course, from the mountains. And so his mom took out an ad in a Malibu, California newspaper, offering to cook, clean, watch kids, whatever she had to do to find a little place so Charlie could spend, you know, a couple, 3 weeks at the ocean. And she got a response from a very generous person who said, you know, we have a beach house in Malibu, and you should come and stay for as long as you want. And so Charlie and his mom traveled to California, and they got there, and Charlie looked out at the ocean, and there they were in beautiful Malibu, right? It's gorgeous. Mm-hmm. And he said, this is the most beautiful place I've ever seen. This is where I want to die. And so, you know, Charlie's mom took care of him there, and he died there. So we came from Salt Lake and did a story on little Charlie, and we went back to follow up with him. And, you know, I think because of my own experience with a little boy dying, I think that was probably what connected me emotionally to him. But he was a remarkable boy and with remarkable courage and with a mother of great faith. And so I'll never forget them.
5: Well, and I can still remember some of the beautiful images, the videography of that piece. So that speaks to how you were able to tell that story that I can remember.
3: That's
5: but
3: right.
5: It really was an award-winning piece, and it was one that just kind of sticks in your heart, and you kind of are changed forever after seeing that. So I remember quite a few pieces like that. Okay, so you started traveling the world as an ABC correspondent. Sometimes I'd turn on the TV and I'd say, oh, there's Janie, she's in Jakarta today, or she's here or there, and you were all over the world. Tell us about those years. Those were grueling, really.
3: ABC News was a tremendous learning experience, a tremendous growing experience for me. I had a lot of opportunities to travel and to cover stories internationally, from Jakarta, Indonesia, as you mentioned, the fall of the Suharto government, to the NATO airstrikes in Kosovo and the subsequent refugee crisis in Macedonia. And I covered the O.J. Simpson trial, the civil trial in Los Angeles. And I saw the world through different eyes.

0: on the early show over at CBS, and you were chosen. That must have been incredible and a pressure cooker all at once.
1: Well, I guess I should say, you know, to back up a little bit, I never had it in my sights to have a career in journalism. I got to BYU, and I had a vision for what my life was going to be, and that was I was going to get married, and I was going to have children, and I had my bridal colors picked out, and, you know, peach and teal. And, you know, so when these job opportunities happened, I wasn't setting out to grab a hold of them and, oh, I must have that job at ABC, and I must be on the early show at CBS, and I must go to New York, and I must. And in many ways, you know, I didn't want it because I wanted something else and had wanted something else my whole life. And so when these opportunities came along, it wasn't necessarily exciting for me. In the moment, often, of course, it was interesting and intellectually stimulating, and, you know, I did work hard, but I didn't necessarily want that path. And so I got to New York, and here I was, and I remember sitting in my apartment that first day. My parents had dropped me off, and I was alone, and I just remember looking out the window over the Hudson River, and the moon was out, and I just remember thinking, I might as well be on the surface of Mars. I knew no one. I was scared to death. I had this big job in front of me that I was sure I wasn't going to be able to do well, and I just had tremendous doubt, you know, and tremendous fear. And I had had a really, I'll say, spiritual experience. Elder Maxwell had called me before I had gone to New York. He was a member of the Quorum of 12 Apostles, and he called me and asked if I would be willing to stop in Salt Lake City on my way to New York, and willing to, well, of course, I'll be there. When can I be there?
0: Sure.
1: And I stopped in Salt Lake, and he gave me a blessing, and he said some quite extraordinary things in that blessing about using my life for good, and using the opportunities that I would be given, as difficult as they may be, and not really understanding why I would be given those opportunities, to bless others and to bless the church. And, you know, talk about a gift. What an extraordinary gesture on his part, and what an extraordinary blessing and also responsibility I felt after that. And, you know, it was not always easy, but remembering back on that experience was, of course, an important and pivotal moment.
0: Well, you mentioned that people knew you were a member of the church. In some ways, you were a representative of the church. And I remember reading and hearing in several places that no one could imagine that you could start your early day, and I mean really early, without coffee. And then that would all, you know, naturally flow into the discussion about the word of wisdom.
1: Right. And because many of the people that I worked with, in fact, I'd say the majority of them had never met a member of the church. They did not know what our faith was. They just thought it was some unusual religion out west. And so it was really an interesting conversation with a lot of people. I mean, I often felt like kind of a display in a department store window, you know? That's the Mormon, you know?
0: What other parts of Mormonism did they ask you about or were interesting?
1: You know, all the typical sort of the misconceptions always come first, you know?
0: Right.
1: And so, you know, you clear that up first, and then you just try to help people understand that we're everywhere. You know, we are a global church, and there are probably more Mormons that you know than you think you know. And we're people of faith, and we love our families, and, you know, just a little bit of the basics. Mm-hmm. Because really at the core, you know, the church is about the first principles, as my husband talks about all the time, the first principles and ordinances of the gospel, faith and repentance and baptism. And when you come back to that, you know, that's pretty simple.
0: Creme de la creme. You got to visit with and interview world leaders and opinion makers and heroes and so many great individuals. Who stands out? That's a big question, I know, but just a few.
1: It was an incredible opportunity to sit on that desk, and, you know, it was the Secretary of State one minute, it was, you know, an actor or an author, or Martha Stewart the next, and it just kept going like that every single day. You know, it was it was quite a

0: Right. I have two answers, I guess. I guess I love to meet people who are just doing their best at something and they changed things. They did it great. They did it in a great way and they made difficult decisions and were rewarded for it. I think those were some of my favorite stories. And then I guess my favorite celebrity interview was Yo-Yo Ma.
1: Well, of course, that makes sense.
0: He was just he was he had an extraordinary soul, and I loved his music. He spoke through his music, and I guess I connected with that.
1: I would imagine you could do that pretty naturally yourself. You mentioned a little bit about how that blessing from Elder Maxwell had such an impact, and you looked at things maybe from a little bit of a through a different lens, perhaps. So, how did your Mormonism affect your career?
0: It affected it in every way. I think it affected it in the choices that I made, in the way I chose to go about, very simply, an interview. The kind of questions I asked, the kind of clothes that I would wear, you know.
1: Sure.
0: There were lots of opportunities to choose to not be modest. You know, I tell the story of a photo shoot that I did once, and it was for a big magazine, and the stylist came in. I actually walked into this beautiful theater where they were going to be doing this shoot, and I walked in, and I got a pit in my stomach because I looked at the clothes that the stylist was going through, and I knew I couldn't wear any of them. And she let herself out. She said, "I'll be back in a couple of minutes." And I just sat there thinking, "What am I going to do? You know, here are these beautiful clothes from some of the most chic designer boutiques on Fifth Avenue in New York City, and I have to tell her I can't wear them." And I thought, "Well, this is a moment. This is a moment of choice, right? This is where the rubber meets the road, and you have to decide, what are you going to do? What are you going to do?" And we all have these moments in our lives. We all have them. And, you know, I thought for sure the photo shoot would be over, and she came back in, and I said, I'm sorry, but I can't wear this, and here's why." And she left, and I got my belongings, I got my purse, and I got up to leave. And she came back in, and she said, "You know, get you some new clothes. They'll be here in a few minutes. You know, they'll be here shortly." When you live your faith and when you live gospel principles, you're respected for it. And sometimes it's not easy. Sometimes it doesn't always end that way. I guess that's even more difficult, you know? I mean, it's hard out there.
1: It
0: is
1: hard out
0: there. It's hard to live the gospel. It's hard to live your faith. It's hard to stand up when everybody's sitting down and you're the only one there and you kind of wonder. That's how we stand out, and that's how we're different. And in a good way, we can lift others by our own example.
1: But seriously, Jane, I wish I could be a fly on the wall when you get to tell that story to Ella when you're prom dress shopping in a few years. It's going to serve you really well.
0: I'm starting early with these. It's hard for the little ones. It's even in the last 10, 15 years, it's getting harder and harder. And so you have to start younger and younger.
1: Indeed, you do. I remember you working on 9/11. Tell me what stands out to you about having to be a mouthpiece during that and having to anchor and report on one of the most tragic days in American history.
0: Yeah. You know, I just interviewed Ray Romano, and we were in a break on 9/11, and the commercial was on, and I remember the producer said in my ear, "A plane's hit the World Trade Center," and within a second, we had a shot up from a camera on another building. And then we were off, and we watched live the second plane hit. And, you know, and Bryant Gumbel was an incredible live reporter and anchor. And so, you know, there we were covering this event of our lives. And we were on the air for the next 6 weeks from 6 in the morning till noon. Covering this story. And I guess I remember more than anything being at Ground Zero, going down, interviewing, you know, from Mayor Giuliani to, you know, when the president was down there, just seeing tremendous sorrow and seeing tremendous heartache. And then fast forward a year later, I anchored the first anniversary of 9/11 with Dan Rather at Ground Zero, and seeing some of those same families that we'd interviewed a year before, you know, begin to heal and begin to start the healing process of trying to move on, although it's hard to ever do that. But I guess the triumph of the human spirit was something that I saw in that story. As hard as it was and as painful as those stories were, to meet so many of those people who suffered and lost, to see them come back and to interview them and to see how this experience had changed them, it changed me.
1: So probably, you know, here you've done all these stories. You've been the one that could produce them and write them. But one of the most interesting to me, and probably to our listeners, is the story about the day you decided to leave a lucrative, a successful, an upward trajectory career. And Mark, jump in here, because now you guys are married. Are you married yet when you decided to leave? Or were you dating still?
2: We were still dating.
1: But you're certainly part of the decision all of a sudden. And you are making a really hard decision that a lot of people just scratch their head over. Tell us about how that all happened. Why don't you start?
2: Sure. I mean, I think what I remember most poignantly was telling Jane that, you know, just because we're getting married, you know, let's not make it an immediate decision. You know, this isn't just, well, we get married, therefore. Mm-hmm. I think that it had to be thought through in as much a spiritual way as anything else. You know, what feelings were we receiving, especially what feelings were she receiving? As part of this process, we knew that we wanted to get married. We knew that we wanted to have a family. But I don't think, in my mind, it translated to immediately everything should stop. And so I think we wanted to follow a natural evolution of what we were feeling more than what we knew.
0: In fact, he said to me, Mark said to me, you know, if you want to stay and do this, I will support you.
1: But you must have been incredibly proud of what you saw her doing, her work.
2: Very proud. And I thought, and obviously she's incredibly successful at it. I thought that the example that she sets as being someone of faith in this profession and what it can mean for the influence of others, it came down to, in my mind, this is a much bigger issue or thought than anything that should be my limited mind or hers to decide that. So why not give this room to breathe and let the time unfold to figure out what is the right decision for us and our family, and really, ultimately, what is the Lord's will?
1: So in the ensuing months, you get married. You're still kind of grappling with this decision. What happened that tipped the scales? And you said, okay, Jane, it's I'm going to leave. I'm going to turn around. My agent's going to look at me like I'm crazy.
0: Which he did.
1: I'm sure.
2: There's a great story there, by the way.
1: Well, share. What's the story?
0: Well, you know, I mean, I have great respect and appreciation, actually, for, you know, those people that helped me along the way in my career. And so, you know, but you can imagine someone, an agent who sets you up professionally and helps you and wonders why in the world you would not take an offer. You know, I had an offer on the table from ABC. I was at CBS, of course, at the time, and to go do wonderful projects on news magazines and other things. And why would you not do that?
1: I mean, dream jobs. For anybody in journalism, this is the pinnacle.
0: I never wanted to define myself by my career. I never wanted to look back and say, look at that stack of tapes in the corner. That's been my life. You know, and I also felt a spiritual prompting, you know, that this was something that I needed to do. And I wanted to do it. I wanted to have a family. And I wanted to devote my full time and attention to that family. And you know, I'll pause and say, not every woman makes this choice in the same way. And I respect that. And I understand that. My choice for me was what I needed to do and what I wanted to do and what I think the Lord would have me do. That was my feeling.
1: And I think what I'm getting from you is that life unfolds differently than we anticipate.
0: That's right.
1: And what we're supposed to all do is figure out what's the right path. And
2: that's
1: none
2: right.
1: of us is going to share an
2: the
1: identical
2: path.
1: Path.
2: You follow what the Spirit of the Lord conveys to you. And you know, don't do anything that feels like it's going against that. And I think we were blessed to have the feelings of the Spirit that guided us. First step was don't make a decision too quickly. And the second step was this feeling, especially for Jane, because I think it really ultimately needed to be her decision that this was the right choice for her. But I think through this process, as Jane has mentioned, we respect everyone's choice in this. And it's very dangerous to make judgment as to what somebody should do in these shoes.
0: You know, there was a time when I needed to put everything I had on the altar of God. Everything. My hopes, my fears, my pride, my everything. And leave it up to the Lord and turn around and walk away. And so in this moment, I did that, you know, prayerfully and tried to understand what His will was. And I'm grateful, and I'd do it the same way again. Although, you know, it wasn't easy.
1: And there have to be days that you look back and think, hey, that was pretty fun.
0: It was pretty fun. And, you know, especially at first with two babies born in 15 months.
1: Yeah, and they make a lot of laundry.
0: And they do, and they make a lot of messes. And I'd be on the floor cleaning up yet another one and spilled Cheerios or whatever. And I'd look up at the TV, and there was an old friend, you know, hobnobbing with somebody, quote-unquote, important, or on a big story around the world. And I just think, oh, my goodness, what have I done? And, you know, it's hard to be at home. It's hard. It is a big job. And I often say, you know, it was harder to be at home than it was to be at work. You know, you get those accolades and you get the acknowledgement and you get that was a great story and accomplishment at the end of the day. Ah, my story made it on the air. Ah, somebody really liked that and mm-hmm. told me how great I was. And you know, two-year-olds don't do that. And new babies are crying in the night and, you know, it's hard. So, you know, it's a transition, and I won't say every day was easy. It wasn't. And Mark can attest to that. He was there. Yeah.
1: And I think mothers around the world are collectively nodding their heads. They get it, you know?
0: Yeah.
1: It's great work. It's the most important work, but it isn't easy.
0: It's not
1: and
0: easy.
1: It's kind of thankless.
0: That's right. And you know, you don't get your...
2: the gratification.
0: You don't get the gratification
2: get right away. Right?
0: Till years later, mm-hmm. right? Till 20 years down the road when you can look around and you
1: right.
0: say, oh, I raised a good kid.
2: You know, one funny element of this story is when her agent stomping up and down saying, what are you doing? This is crazy. He said, what are you going to do? Go up there and teach Sunday school? And her first calling was a Sunday school teacher.
0: It's true.
1: So he was ahead of us.
0: He was ahead of everybody, right?
1: That's great. There are also such great moments of sweetness between the laundry, between the messes. Mm-hmm. I think it's the sweetness, those sweet days and things that keep you propelling forward
0: they
1: and
0: carry
1: believing.
0: Through. Yeah,
1: they
0: yeah,
1: do.
0: That's right. They carry you through. And, you know, the little words of encouragement, the little I love yous, the little moments of, oh, you can't put a price tag on that. You can't put a contract price on that. You
1: right.
0: can't. There's no... there's no business suit that will, or pair of shoes that will, you know, equal that in that moment, you know.
1: And you speak always so warmly about your stepchildren, and mm-hmm. they love you like another mom, obviously. And then you have these two beautiful children, the two of you, Ella and William. And I love the story. Well, the stories that you tell about them in your book, especially William and his birth, your wonderful book, I Am a Mother. So how'd that come about? At what point did you say, I got to write a book about this?
0: So we were at a meeting, and Mark and I, and so many of the women, when they stood up to introduce themselves, would say, after their husbands had introduced themselves, to say, well, I'm a teacher, I'm an attorney, I'm a so-and-so. And the women would stand up and say, well, I'm just a mom, or I used to do this, but now I'm just a mom. And I remember, as if it was yesterday, in the car on the way home, saying to Mark, did I hear that correctly? Did that come out the way I heard it? And I just thought, this cannot be, because I'd just given up. I just stepped away from my career to do this. And I thought, do these women know something that I don't know? Is there something that I'm going to find out about this that is going to be a real downer, you know, pretty soon? And I just thought that the more I talked to women about it, the more I thought, oh my goodness, we've got to elevate the status of a mother. Because you know what? It's the most important thing we can ever do. Whether you work outside the home, mm-hmm. whether you don't, it is the most important. It's the work of our lives, and it's the most important thing that we do. And so that book just came out of me. I would sit down. I would wake up very early in the morning because I had this new baby, and he was born at 27 weeks gestation. He was very premature, William, my second child. And so when he came home from the hospital, of course, he'd be up early and needed extra care. And when he was down peacefully sleeping, I would still be up, and I would be looking at him thinking of this extraordinary miracle before me, and I would go down to my computer, and I would just write.
1: I can't believe in that state of exhaustion that it could just flow out of you, but that's what happened?
0: It did. Maybe because, I mean, I was a writer. That's what I did. You know, I wrote stories, and so this was a story that I was writing, and it happened to be my own story. And I feel like that book, if it helped women, mm-hmm. moms, to feel like what they're doing in that moment of being very much alone, you know? Mm-hmm. Sometimes it's a very solitary job. And in that moment, if they can feel like this is important and what I'm doing really does matter, even though maybe the world doesn't look at it like that, and maybe even some of my peers and friends and, you know, my husband's gone and here I am, and I feel like if that book could help them, and I hope it has, then, you know, it was worth every moment.
1: So it's interesting to have Jane look back and feel great about the choice she's made and say, I would have done it again. What would your life have been like had you not met Clayton Christensen and found out about the Mormon Church? Do you ever look back and say, what if?
2: Well, I always look at it as, for sure, it wouldn't be anything close to what my life is today. So I don't do as much a what if, but I just know the power of contrast of having the gospel in my life versus not having it in my life. And it just seems like I've experienced one blessing after the other. And I mean that sincerely. You know, that's easy to just sort of say, oh, well, it's been great. I always got baptized. But my conversion is very deep. I sort of came into the church with a little bit of light and some good feelings about what the church represented, some feelings in the missionary discussions that led me. And I think I've always been searching for truth. But what came after that step of faith has truly been converting, you know, from a temple dedication experience of the Boston Temple, which has forever changed my life, to meeting Jane and having spiritual experiences that confirmed for me. And I know everybody's different, but I really did have feelings that led us mm-hmm. to where we were, to beautiful children, to feeling the Lord's hand and blessing William, our child who was born prematurely. And in fact, knowing the Lord basically telling me, you know, I've heard you enough. I'm looking out after him. Mm-hmm. I always thought that faith was something that you believed in something and then you got no feedback. That was the definition of faith. What the church has taught me and what I've come to know is the blessings of the feelings that you have that come from the Holy Ghost that confirm faith and that grow faith. And so that in itself is a blessing, to just have the feelings, to have the contrast of not being a member to now being a member and having the Holy Ghost, which I hold dearly and I feel in different ways, but also being able to see sort of a reality of tangible blessings mm-hmm. that have occurred in my life that are real. So the combination of the feelings and the experiences and the fruits of the gospel are unspeakable joy to me.
0: I should just add that, you know, when Mark joined the church, of course, he had three children who were not members of the church. And he is a tremendous missionary. He is a tremendous missionary. He just is. I think because the gospel is so alive in him that he shares it. And our second child. His oldest son was baptized when he was 15. Just a couple of years, a few years ago. And then his oldest daughter was baptized about a year later when
2: she was about 17.
0: Mm-hmm. And she subsequently went to BYU, Idaho, got married in the temple last December. And Mark, his son, is planning a mission. And, you know, so the ripple effect mm-hmm. of Mark's choice, it's changed lives, as it always does, as the gospel does, you know.
1: And I think, Mark, I'm learning a lesson. You're teaching me a great thing right now that lifelong members need to hear. And that is, and help me along with this, but what I'm hearing you say is you were converted, then you were baptized, then you were converted some more. That the conversion is a process that is ongoing. And I sometimes think lifelong Mormons probably don't think they need a conversion. And yet, it's a lifelong process of gaining more truth and light.
2: That's absolutely true. In fact, you know, we were at Lake Powell last week, and our Lake Powell experience on a houseboat ended on a Sunday. So we had our own special Sabbath on a hill in a very secluded place in a canyon, and we brought our scriptures, and I just felt, for whatever reason, that I should open up and we would read Moroni chapter 7, which is on faith, hope, and charity. And, you know, we just spoke. I just decided to really read that chapter. And, you know, we had all eight of us there. And it was hard to get through that chapter. And it wasn't planned. I thought I was just going to read scripture. But the Spirit was so strong. And I just remember after that experience with tears in my eyes, you know, just thinking, why am I feeling so spiritual? And just expressing gratitude that I could feel this, you know, that I could feel this for my family. And just knowing that that's conversion, mm-hmm. you know, it's each of those are a converting experience, and they're all about what you feel, not about what you know. And that's the blessing, again, of the church, is that we don't have to think that we have this faith that never gets reinforced. It's the greatest blessing of the restored gospel, is that conversion that can happen again and again through the Holy mm-hmm. Ghost, and it's through the feelings that you have.
1: Great lesson. Thanks for sharing that with us. Give us an update on William. I know our listeners are wondering, born at 26 weeks, that's an uphill climb for a while. How is he doing, and how's Ella? How old are they?
0: They're growing up. They're growing up fast and happy and healthy, and everybody's doing well. We're blessed. You know, we're very blessed.
2: William's at an age where all he wants to do is fish.
1: Fish.
0: He's a fisherman.
2: He's a fisherman. So yeah. we had to continue to make the trade-off between water skiing and fishing, and he always opted for the fishing.
1: Well, we're glad to hear they're doing so well. Both of you, Mark and Jane, what will you tell Ella and William about education, about a career you both have had or have currently really, really successful careers, and about family? What are the most important things that you will share with them?
2: Well, the most important is absolutely, as it says in the scriptures, you know, seek ye the kingdom of heaven and everything else will be added unto it. So I firmly believe this for Ella and William, and as I've told my older children, and have told Mark especially, as he's at the point where deciding on where he wanted to go to school and a mission, you know, these are big life events for him.
1: Certainly.
2: That now put him in the stage of being an adult. But the first step is to focus on that and to have that spiritual maturity and that strength. And then the second is, once that's in place, is to focus on professionally and career-wise those things that you really love and that are going to make you happy, mm-hmm. that are going to give you your definition of purpose. Because I think the Lord has many, many different purposes for each and every one of us that all come together to bring about important work. So I think it's really about first teaching that, and then the second is deciding on something you love, and everything else is added to that as well. It'll all work out. You know, it really will. And I think finally then, again, part of having faith as the foremost focus of your life is that you can get confirmation, you can get personal revelation that the choices you're making about your career or not having a career are confirmed by the Lord.
0: I guess I would tell our children, and I have, that I wish for them and hope for them that they will live a life in which they know that the Lord knows that He can trust them in whatever situation they're in. I always wanted to live my life in a way that the Lord knew that whatever situation or circumstance I was in, that He could trust me in moments of decision. And I want them to live their life and develop a character and develop a spiritual faith that they can have that relationship with their Heavenly Father and with their Savior, Jesus Christ. And I think if they do, then everything else falls into place. If the Lord can trust you and you know that, then, you know, not to say it's not going to be hard, and not to say hard decisions won't come and hard situations and temptation and trial will come. And sometimes you'll fall, and we all do. But you can get back up and make sure the Lord knows He can trust you.
1: Great advice for all of us to share with kids and hopes for our children. Jane, I loved your recent BYU Women's Conference talk, April of 2012. You made a really great point about people of other faiths working together. Let's listen to just a portion of your remarks.
3: I recently sat on a panel at Tufts University in Boston, and there were three of us on the stage, a Jewish woman, a Muslim woman, and me, a Mormon woman. We've been asked to talk about our faith and how it defines us as women. There were many interesting discussion points centered on our religious doctrines and how the world sometimes views them and us as unusual, even peculiar. As the conversation deepened, I found it fascinating that the three of us had so much in common. Not doctrinally, but by the mere fact that the strength of our beliefs had led each of us to goodness. Imagine what could be accomplished in the world if we were to pull together in friendship and truly work with like-minded people who are not of our faith, but who stand for right.
1: You live in Boston, Massachusetts. You get the opportunity probably every day of your life to interact with people of many faiths. What a great experience, and it's obviously part of this quote.
0: That's true. I mean, I many of my friends are not of our faith, and I have great respect for, you know, their religious traditions, whatever they may be. I think it's so important, and, you know, we try to teach our children that we do have respect for other faiths, mm-hmm. and we need to share our own and expect the same respect back.
1: And you challenged the women in the same talk to stand up for truth and righteousness and beware of modern idols. Let's listen to that quote.
3: Fortunately, these days, there is little to no chance that we'll be asked to stand in front of a massive golden idol and bow down or be cast into the flames. But there are other idols, unseen or merely symbolic, to which the music plays and everyone around you starts to change their posture. These idols appear in the form of political correctness, peer pressure, the promise of worldly success, astounding new technologies, and the list goes on and on, as could our fears if we believe that standing tall means we'll be stranded in a sea of bowing enemies waiting to throw us into the flames. But we cannot and must not be afraid to stand alone. We have made a covenant, as did the people of Alma, to stand as witnesses of God at all times and in all things and in all places. That means even when it gets a tad bit uncomfortable.
1: Great quote, Jane, and, you know, exactly what you've been saying through this entire hour.
0: Well, I think, you know, what I've learned over the years is that to stand up is hard sometimes, but when you do, it gives other people around you the courage to do the same. And so when you stand up for your beliefs and for principles and for faith, those people who may not have had the courage to do the same then feel empowered. Then all of a sudden you're not alone, and there are others, and it's a group, maybe not of our same faith, but like-minded people who believe, who have faith, and who wish to act on that faith.
1: Mark and Jane, your remarks and your interview today have empowered all who listen, I'm sure. And it's been an absolute pleasure to have you here as our guest. Thank you for such inspiring words, and thank you for your example as fully committed and engaged members of the church as well as parents. You're just incredible people trying to make a difference for good in the world. Thanks so much for being with us.
0: Oh, thank you, Ruth. You're wonderful, and you know I love you.
1: I love you right back, and Mark, what a pleasure to get to know you better as well.
2: Likewise.
1: And we thank you at home for joining us today. I'm Ruth Todd, and we hope you'll join us again for another edition of Conversations.
4: 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Today's conversation was with Jane Clayson Johnson and her husband, Mark Johnson. Ruth Todd was the host. We invite you to make us part of your day, every day. Then tell your friends about us.
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4: And now, another episode of Enduring It Well, presented by The Church of Jesus Christ of Latter-day Saints. We are all children of a loving Heavenly Father, whose intent is to bring to pass the immortality and eternal life of His children. As we gaze into the heavens on a clear night and contemplate the glory of His creations, we scarce can take it in, as the great hymn goes. All around us in this beautiful world are evidences of His magnificent power and unending commitment to His intent. One need look no further than oneself to behold the wonder and miracle of Heavenly Father's greatest creation, mankind. The human body is complex in its structure and systems, unmatched in its spectrum of capabilities, and above all, unique in its purpose, to carry an eternal spirit through mortality. Even in its eventual expiration, one can see eternal wisdom. Our life in mortality has always been limited in duration. We are all born to die. Some suggest that as the body fails, that failure underscores flaws in the plan. The scriptures and modern revelation proclaim the opposite. The temporary nature of man's mortal existence was planned from the beginning, and death gives way to the triumphant victory of the eternal offspring we are destined to become. This life is not our ultimate destination, nor is it our true home. We are here to learn. Our physical body moves us through this probationary, educational state. When our lives are completed, we are taken home to that God who gave them life. And then shall it come to pass that the spirits of those who are righteous are received into a state of happiness, which is called paradise, a state of rest, a state of peace, where they shall rest from all their troubles and from all care and sorrow. One need look no further than to the example placed before us of Jesus Christ. He showed in word and in deed how we can and should live our lives to meet the measure of our creation. He simply yet profoundly beckoned, "Come, follow me." As trials of life weigh heavy on weary shoulders, understanding who we are and what the true purpose of our existence is puts our earthly trials into perspective. As we comprehend the true meaning of life, we rejoice in the opportunity and are filled with gratitude for the love that allowed the opportunity in the first place. This is Enduring It Well with host W.A. Christensen.
6: Nancy, Becky, Jane, and Corey grew up in a loving home. children to Neil and Colleen, where they were taught the true principles of the gospel of Jesus Christ. It was a normal childhood with normal child's play, hide-and-seek, street basketball, dance recitals, and family outings. The teenage years brought all the excitement associated with the time in life when wings are stretched, tempered with the sincere desire to do what is right. Their father, Neil, was a World War II Army infantry veteran who had seen action in Okinawa. Neil had been a professor of political science at the University of Utah, then an administrator, and eventually the commissioner of education for The Church of Jesus Christ of Latter-day Saints. One day in 1974, the family learned that their father had been asked to participate in a most unique service as a general authority for the church. 7 years later, on July 23, 1981, Nancy, Becky, Jane, and Corey's father became Elder Neil A. Maxwell, a member of the Quorum of the 12 Apostles. They watched their parents, who were already dedicated completely to the gospel of Jesus Christ, increase in commitment and urgency. A tangible peace fell upon the Maxwell home. Elder Maxwell traveled the world in his assignment. The verses about the ancient apostles in the Gospels of the New Testament took on a more personal meaning as the family watched their good father serve tirelessly his Heavenly Father's children. Over time, Elder Maxwell had become a prolific writer, authoring more than 30 books. During this time, Nancy graduated from Brigham Young University with a degree in English literature. She met her husband, Mark Anderson, while at BYU. Today, they are the parents of 6 children and now grandparents of 7. Corey served a mission to the German Central Dusseldorf Mission, and upon his return, attended Brigham Young University, where he received a Bachelor of Arts degree in 1976, majoring in English with a minor in German. While attending BYU, he met and married Karen Bradshaw. He attended the J. Reuben Clark Law School at BYU, graduating in 1979. Corey practiced law for 3 years in Salt Lake City, leaving the practice to work at Bookcraft in the publishing business. After Corey worked as editorial manager at Bookcraft for 15 years, Bookcraft merged with Deseret Book Company, where Corey currently works as director of publishing. His responsibilities include overseeing the work of the publishing department, having primary responsibility for products that relate to the scriptures, church doctrine and history, as well as biographical works and historical fiction. He is the editor of the Neil A. Maxwell Quote Book. Corey and Karen are the parents of 8 children and live in Salt Lake City. In 1996, another assignment came to Elder Neil Maxwell. He was diagnosed with leukemia. Undeterred by the illness, Elder Maxwell continued to serve with all his strength, choosing to focus on the message of the restored gospel. Throughout the Maxwell family, a sweet peace prevailed, a trust that all things shall give thee experience and be for thy good. On July 21, 2004, surrounded by his family at his home, Elder Neil A. Maxwell passed away. With great respect and appreciation for the tireless service of Elder Maxwell, we have invited daughter Nancy Maxwell Anderson and son Corey Maxwell to Enduring It Well today to discuss the inspiring example of their good father in this episode, His Small Moment. Welcome to the studio.
7: Hi, Bill. Nice to be with you.
8: Glad to be invited. Thank you.
6: So what was it like growing up in the Maxwell home?
7: My first thought is happy. Both of our parents were wonderful parents. They taught us how to work and they taught us how to play, but family time was of great importance to them. And one memory I have is, as a young child, Dad taking the time to tell us Twiddledee and Twiddledum stories. And these were about 2 rabbits that had friends in the forest, and we loved those stories. And he would come home from work and lie down on the floor and tell us these stories, which meant a lot to us.
6: Now, you had mentioned to me before that your father was quite a storyteller. He loved doing that.
7: Yes, he really did. And this carried out over later into the lives of their grandchildren. He carried those stories through into their lives and actually even recorded some for them. So that was special.
8: I think it was a pretty normal life in a lot of ways, Bill. Mom and Dad worked very hard to create opportunities for us to do memorable things together. So we played a lot together. We went on trips together. But Dad also talked about the gospel of work. And I think they both wanted us to know how to work hard. So I remember Saturdays growing up that we'd have a list of chores, and Dad's experience as a sergeant in the Army kind of came through there, and we weren't given any free passes about doing chores.
9: That is an image that we don't always think of with Elder Maxwell, that he was in the infantry, had seen action on Okinawa. Is that correct?
8: Yes, that's correct.
9: And so we don't always think of him as this sergeant, but as a child, you saw a few of those moments come through then as making sure you were finishing up the chores and that sort of thing.
8: Yeah, that's right. He wanted us to learn how to work well. He was a very hard worker, and I think he wanted to make sure that that trait was carried on in his children.
9: So what did you observe of the relationship between your father and your mother as you were growing up?
8: Just mutual respect and love, for one thing. I think they both saw in each other so many traits that they admired and that made the marriage and the family stronger. I think Dad talked a lot about what how service-oriented Mom was. He said that for her, being compassionate and serving was instinctive, and where for him, he thought it felt kind of labored. I don't think it did, but I think her tendency to reach out to people and serve people, I think he would be the first to say that had an impact on making him more that way with the passage of time.
7: Dad said that he'd married up spiritually, and he really appreciated Mom's the depth of her spirituality. And I think also her refinement in the early years sort of rubbed off on him, and I think he appreciated that about her. Also, wherever they traveled, she really drew people to her, made a lot of friends, and she has over the years sent hundreds of birthday cards and letters to people all over the world, and I think he appreciated that. Also, she was a gracious hostess. They had a lot of gatherings in their home, and I think he knew that no matter who was there, Mom would make them feel comfortable and have a nice experience for them there in their home. On the other hand, I think Mom looked up to Dad, his intellect, and of course admired his spirituality, and she saw in him early on, just as Dad had seen in her, this concern for others, and I think that drew her to him. Later, I think she commented to us that she just appreciated so much his dedication to the Lord and to his family. He was a wonderful father, and she loved that about him.
9: Now, your mother is still alive, is that correct?
8: She is. Mm-hmm.
9: And for all of us that have loved Elder and Sister Maxwell over the years, how is her health? How is she doing now?
8: I think she's doing quite well. I mean, you know, she's going on 84, I guess it is. But I think in good health. She looks great. She's just the most grateful person I know. She's always expressing thanks for anything anybody does for her. And she's just, she's been very resilient in dealing with Dad's passing, too.
7: One thing that our parents really emphasized was teaching us the gospel. In addition to regular family home evenings, my dad arranged for what he liked to call gospel discussions. He would pick a topic and teach us a little bit about it, and then we would share our thoughts and ask questions, and Mom was a big part of these gospel discussions. But as I look back on it, I think those moments were some of the happiest for Dad. He loved to have his family around him and teach them about the gospel. And there were even a few occasions where we had some family testimony meetings, often in conjunction with a vacation, where he and Mom shared us their testimonies, and then we were able to share ours with our siblings, and that was a very special, those were very special times.
9: Now, did those happen when you were younger or as married couples? When did those family home evenings where he would have these gospel discussions, when did those take place? How old were you at the time?
8: Well, I think the ones that were a little more organized, formally organized, probably took place later as we became adults and then married and brought in our spouses into those things. But we had family home evenings ever since I can remember as a fairly young child.
9: I can't even imagine what it must have been like to have sat around in that in your home and had the opportunity to ask those kind of gospel questions and have those discussions on doctrine. Your father was brilliant in his writing. As President Hinckley said, I'm afraid we'll never see another one like him. I mean, an amazing compliment to your father. Yeah. To have access to him like that, to have him discuss that, what was that like?
7: I think it really was helpful to each of us to be in those settings with him and my mom and having him share those finer points of the gospel that maybe we hadn't considered.
8: Dad was so thoughtful and so reflective, and he never pretended to have all the answers, but it was clear that he'd always thought about the questions. I remember asking him a question, and now I don't even recall what the question was. But I thought it was a pretty good question. And I remember thinking after he answered, yeah, he's really thought about that carefully. And it was a new issue for me. But he loved to think about the grandness of the gospel and try to analyze and come up with ideas that might be helpful to other people. And so it was, we didn't always have these gospel conversations, you know, around the home. But it was very strengthening and I think helped instill in us as children a desire to come to know the gospel better.
9: And help us understand a little bit better, as he would have these kind of discussions, I get the impression, as both of you have spoken here, that it wasn't like he was trying to show how much he knew. He had just thought about these issues.
8: Well, I think that's accurate. I think he just wanted to encourage us to all be studying the gospel, thinking about it, learning about it. He would often ask questions. It was not a lecture format. It was really an opportunity to just have a good visit as a family about things that should be important to all of us.
9: So now, outside of gospel topics, was he that way in other areas? It seems to me, being an educator, he was always wanting to learn. Did you find that as you're looking at your father?
7: Yes, he was a voracious reader. He could read while doing other things. I never understood how he did it. And he was a kid. I remember, I think it was I that asked him for some help on a report, and he brought me way more than I ever needed, books and things that he had found. And so learning was important to him, and he was a lifelong learner, and particularly about the gospel, but all, you know, a lot of different subjects appealed to him, biographies and history. He really loved learning.
8: Just to give one example of what Nancy's talking about, I remember I was probably in my mid-teens, and I had heard about The Hobbit, the Tolkien book, and I read it and mentioned it to Dad, and he said, why don't you let me borrow it tonight after you go to bed, and I'll take a look at it. And so I asked him the next morning, well, what did you think? How far did you get? And he said, oh, I finished it. He was a very fast reader, and he retained very well. But as Nancy said, he really was. He loved learning. He was interested in education, very interested in politics. It was interesting to talk to him about current events and those kinds of things as well.
9: Your father, Elder Maxwell, was in the infantry in the U.S. Army and saw action on Okinawa in World War II. That image contrasts greatly with the soft-spoken apostle. Help us understand better the dynamic range of both sides of your father.
7: I think one thing that comes to mind is the letters that he wrote to his children from time to time. Often they were just expressing his love for us, but he would usually give us some counsel or give us some encouragement in some area that we needed. And those were very meaningful to us at the time that he would do that. And I think as an adult, I look back on it now and I realize just how very busy he was. And it means so much that he took the time to write me. And there were all kinds of examples of his softness. He had a very gentle side about him.
8: I think when you talk about his dynamic range, too, his serving in the military in World War II was, I think, partly in evidence of his patriotism. He volunteered, and from what we've heard, his mother was livid that he'd volunteered, but I think he felt like that was his duty. But he generally was soft-spoken. I don't think he ever enjoyed the limelight. I don't think he really sought it out. But at the same time, he was kind of a take-charge guy in the best sense of that term. He knew how to figure things out. He knew how to map out a plan and to get that plan accomplished. And we used to kid him a little bit about being a little structured on family vacations.
9: Did he ever discuss his service in World War II? Was that an area that he would go to, or was that a little too difficult to talk about?
8: He didn't talk about it a lot. I think it was hugely influential in his life, but he didn't tell war stories a lot. He did maybe a little bit more later in his life, but he would share the experience that he had on Okinawa, where he felt that his life had been preserved. And so he'd talk about how that shaped the rest of his life and how he made commitments as a result of that experience about being willing to serve the Lord for the rest of his life that I think really set the course for what he did later on in life. So you wouldn't. And he enjoyed watching movies about war, I guess because he just had firsthand experience and could see how authentic they were and thought they were interesting. But he wouldn't regale you with war stories on a regular basis.
7: Another aspect, I think, of his strength was his spiritual strength, that we were able to witness being there with him in the home, even long before his church callings. But I think we knew that Dad would not waver. He was so firm in his testimony. And I remember several occasions seeing him kneeling in prayer. And I just knew that he knew that the gospel was true, and that meant a lot to me as a child.
9: Speaking of your childhood, each of you give us a favorite childhood memory of your father.
8: Well, let me mention a couple. My earliest memory is, I probably wasn't more than 3 or 4 years old, was of just playing in some leaves that Dad had raked into a pile. And there's so many things you could choose from. He'd play catch with us. But one that I thought about recently is that even when we were growing up in our teenage years, sometimes he would take an individual child with him on a work-related trip. So when he was still at the University of Utah, he took me down to the Phoenix, Arizona area because the University of Utah was playing a football game down there against ASU. And so I just got to stay with him in a hotel room, go to a movie with him, and just kind of hang out with Dad for a while. And I just thought that was great. It showed me how much he liked being with me.
7: A simple memory I have from childhood is just our family mealtimes. They were just special. Mom was a wonderful cook, but what made them so memorable is that they were interesting and funny. Dad had such a quick wit, and he often had a clever remark about some current event or something that was going on in our lives personally, and he kept us laughing at the table on many occasions. And they were just, it was a good time to be together, and I think often in today's society, people don't get that family time around the dinner table, but that was, I think, very important to our family.
9: Tell us now, as you look back, you did a lot of family outings. Each of you give us a favorite family outing that you did with as a family.
7: Well, our family really loves going to the beach, and there were a couple of times that with our extended family that they had arranged for a trip to be near the ocean, and I think one time was after Dad's treatments, but he did come down and to the beach with us on several occasions, and just really seemed to enjoy it. And we had to laugh one time. He actually even said, watching the surfers, that he wished he'd learned how to surf in high school, and that just made us all laugh because the idea of our dad on a surfboard was kind of fun. But they always made them special. There was always time for a gospel discussion and of course, a lot of fun, a lot of tennis. They were special, and we usually had T-shirts made in commemoration of the times together. So we had a lot of good times.
8: I think one of my favorite experiences was a tour that Dad and Mom put together of some church history sites. We went by bus all the way back to upstate New York, and it was at a time where I think Dad and Mom felt like they needed to have that kind of an experience with the family because people were going to start going on missions and get married, and it was maybe a last window to really get all of the grandchildren together. And to be able to hear Dad speak about church history events at Fayette, New York, you know, where the church was organized, or in Missouri. It was just a very sweet experience. And again, he never saw himself as, I'm about to give a lecture on church history, but he might take 15 or 20 minutes at one of those sites and share his feelings about it or something that happened that he thought was especially important or poignant. And that church history trip was just a grand memory for all of us.
9: And you sense that he loved this gospel.
8: Oh, yeah. Very much so. I mean, he did love the gospel. Nancy referred to that. It was just so pervasive in what he talked about and what he obviously cared about. And I think some of that he got from his parents, too. His father loved to think about the gospel and understand the gospel. And I think he apparently instilled that desire in Dad. And Dad just, he used the term the inexhaustible gospel. I don't know that he coined that term, but he used it in talking about the gospel. He just thought it was so fascinating because you could never really plumb the depths of what the gospel was about.
9: Many Latter-day Saints remember his appearance during the church's April 1997 General Conference during his ongoing treatment for leukemia and were surprised to see him at the pulpit of the Tabernacle on Temple Square. Extensive chemotherapy treatments had left him bald, and he joked about bringing, quote, some different illumination to the pulpit, end of quote. One got the impression that your father had quite a sense of humor. How did that humor help him in his extremities?
8: it's like Nancy said, it would just come up because he was so clever and could see connections between things. And he talked about irony a lot, and he was very good at seeing irony, and he would comment on that, not in a bitter, sarcastic way usually, but just in a way that you knew that he thought about things.
7: I think of a few with regard to his illness, and I was going to say Dad's humor was kind of a mix of some self-deprecation and some good-natured teasing, and he found humor even in his cancer, and he often had quips about his situation. There were a couple of times kind of near the end of his life when my mom was trying to take really good care of him, and one time she'd asked him a question several times and he could not hear her. He had suffered with poor hearing since his war days, and it was something that frustrated him, but she could tell after a while that of asking the same question that he just couldn't hear her. So she said, "Neil, do you have your hearing aid in?" And he said, "Yes, I do." And she said, "Do you have both of them in?" And he said, "Yes."

0: my sense of humor too.
1: In the preparation of this episode, I tried to do some research and looked into various things that had been said about him at the time of his death. One of the quotes that I found was attributed to you, Corey, where you said, "He understood the importance of the family in the plan of salvation and liked to say the family is, quote, a celestial institution formed outside telestial time." What did the great teacher, Elder Maxwell, teach the family about the plan of happiness?
2: Well, I think he helped us get a sense for the grand scope of the plan of salvation. He taught a lot and wrote about the premortal existence. He taught about the spirit world, too, and I think became even more interested in the spirit world and understanding more about that later on in his life. But I think he always conveyed to us a sense that we have a loving Heavenly Father who has created this plan for us that will help us achieve lasting happiness. And I think Dad tried to do what he could on a mortal scale to help us want to be together as a family and realize that we had these lasting relationships that would go beyond this.
1: So you were feeling that in the home as young children.
0: The topic of family was very important to him. And one phrase that became important in our family was that of no empty chairs. Here again, I don't think he coined it, but it was something he used a lot years ago. And it was his desire that when we reached the other side, that there would be no empty chairs and we would all be there together. He also stressed that we watch out for each other and suggested that perhaps an aunt or an uncle could reach out to a niece or a nephew that maybe had strayed from the path and reach them when maybe their own parents wouldn't be able to. So he wanted us to have watch care for each other, and it was very important to him that that our family would be there all together on the other side.
1: I think that's interesting you point that out, Nancy, because I think sometimes, you know, we hear the no empty chairs phrase a lot, and it seems to me that sometimes that can almost be presented as a threat, you know, like, mm-hmm. you know, get some guilt out of that. Now, you be here, you be there. But what I love about how you said that is that then he stressed to look out for one another, to help everyone get to those chairs. I think that shows a loving apostle.
2: Mm-hmm. It does. I just wanted to mention on the plan of salvation, too, that, in fact, if I could read a quote, it typifies what Dad felt about that. In one of his books, he said, "Conversationally, we reference God's great design almost too casually at times. We even sketch its rude outlines on chalkboards and paper as if it were the floor plan for an addition to one's house. However, when we really take time to ponder the plan, it is breathtaking and overpowering. Indeed, I, for one, cannot decide which creates in me the most awe, its very vastness or its intricate, individualized detail." And I think that was a continuing theme in Dad's life, is that there is the grand plan of salvation, but Heavenly Father has an individualized plan for each of us, and that we need to be thinking about how we can fulfill that plan for us. And he talked about the wonderful flood of light that was the restoration. I think that was another recurring theme in his life. He just was so grateful and so intrigued by all the truths that came through the prophet Joseph Smith and after that helped us understand the grandness of the gospel.
1: It's a little bit of an admission here, but I have thought in terms similar to what your father expressed. Now, obviously not anywhere near as eloquent. And I actually, after this interview, I'm going to go back and play that sentence you just read to us over and over again to be able to consume it to the level that it needs to be consumed. But I have thought in a similar way, that the beauty of the plan is its vastness and how it encompasses all of mankind throughout all eternity, and yet it's so individualized to each one of us. We fit in the plan individually in a massive way.
2: And it makes you that much more in awe of and worshipful of our Heavenly Father for being able to do that for each of us, for
1: Absolutely.
2: All of His children.
1: Again, at his funeral, it was said that, quote, "Elder Maxwell had the meekness and charity to bind up the wounds and bring sunlight into the lives of fellow sufferers." Where do you think his meekness came from?
0: I think Dad was a great one to want to improve himself. He really worked hard at developing Christ-like attributes. And I think this was true of the virtue of meekness. It was important to Dad to become like Christ.

0: not just to obey him. Submissiveness was a concept that he spoke about often, and as he put it, meekness makes a blind submissiveness possible. So he knew it was important to develop meekness, and I think he worked at it, and I would say that he was successful, definitely that. He did become very meek, I think.
1: I was talking about this with my wife a couple of days ago, and she mentioned his parents and the influence that they had on him. They were people of modest means, not accomplished maybe as far as worldly standards are concerned, but they were just salt-of-the-earth people. They taught their children not to, that they were the same as everybody else, not to expect any sort of entitlements, and they were just the kind of people that Dad has called high-yield, low-maintenance saints. They were about raising their family, having great children, serving the kingdom, serving in the community. And so I think Dad saw that example and I think wanted to emulate his parents. And I think he developed some meekness too through some of his early experiences in life. He recounts coming in and seeing his father blessing a sister of his who looked like she was going to die, and he saw the power of the priesthood in her life. And he had another sister who went blind when she was a young child, and so there was some heartache, as we all experience in life, that I think helped season him and make him meek.
2: LDS Church President Gordon B. Hinckley said, "As one whose faith and dedication to God carried him forward despite growing health challenges, Elder Maxwell, quote, accomplished more in last 8 years than most men do in a lifetime," end of quote. Looking back on those years of leukemia, what did you see?
0: In a sense, there was an increased zeal to get the most important things done. He once again dedicated himself to his assignments, and even wrote 4 more books, which was quite an accomplishment given his health concerns. But family time was very important to him, just time to be together and share the love that we felt for each other, because he didn't know how much longer he would have. So that was important to him, and they worked hard to create those gatherings where we could have that time. It's interesting to note that his 3 youngest grandchildren were born within about a year of his cancer diagnosis. And our daughter Hannah was actually the last grandchild to be born. And she was born about a week after his diagnosis. And I remember it was a bittersweet experience for me when she was born, because I thought, she won't even get to know her grandpa. But what a great blessing it was for him to live another almost 8 years. And she did get to know her grandfather. So that family time was very important to him.
1: He has always been involved in serving other people. I think he is compassionate by nature. But I think we saw even a little more of that during the years that he was dealing with his leukemia. And I lived just a couple of blocks away from them. And so when I would drop by sometimes in the evening after work, it was pretty common that I'd see him pick up the phone and call someone that he'd heard about through a friend of a friend or that he knew was suffering, and just talk to them. And he was pretty efficient. I mean, it wouldn't necessarily be a long phone call. It might only be 4 or 5 minutes. But that person knew that Elder Maxwell cared about them and took the time to call. And as I looked through a list of his activities, assignments as a general authority during the 2 or 3 years after he was diagnosed with leukemia, it's just incredible what he managed to accomplish in spite of the fatigue and the challenges that he had there. And I was glancing at a couple of parts of his biography and just wanted to share a story that his doctor, Larry Staker, tells about him. I think this was after Dad had been in the hospital for about 40 days. And Dr. Staker came in Dad's hospital room, and he could see that he was awake but very tired. And so Dr. Staker just called him by name and wanted to talk to him for a minute, but I think Dad was fatigued enough that he could barely raise his head to respond to Dr. Staker. And Dr. Staker told Dad that he felt Dad was enduring the experience well. And then Dad said something like this: "I want to play in the game. I want a jersey on the team, on this side or on that side. I don't want to sit on the sidelines." And Dr. Staker just felt like that was a profound experience, because it was more important to Dad that he be doing something worthwhile and serving than it was whether it did that on this side of the veil or the other.
2: I've always had this sense that there's a sense of urgency, that they recognize the work that needs to be done and the limited time there is to do that. And from what you're explaining, it sounds to me like the illness really didn't slow him down. Now, physically, it was taking its toll on him, but he still felt that sense of urgency. Is that correct?
0: I think that's true. And even in his hospital room, he was dictating notes to people, and he made friends with some leukemia patients in the near, you know, in the ward that were around him, and I think really tried to give strength to their families. And ironically, I think both of them passed away while he was there, and that was very difficult for him. He felt that he should have been the one that had passed away at that time. They were young and had families, and that was very hard for him. But he did not stop. Even when he was at his lowest point, he did not stop reaching out. And I think that the most important thing to him about the time that he was given was that he spent it trying to lift others.
1: As Nancy was talking, I was just thinking of a specific experience. During that first long stay in the hospital, he had two grandchildren get baptized. And because of the concern about infections, he was not allowed to attend the baptism. And so he dictated a letter to be read to each of them at the baptism so that they could feel that he was present in some way.
2: You know, you made reference to this a moment ago, Nancy, but you talked about the bittersweetness at the birth of Hannah, and yet at the same time you had just learned the diagnosis of your father. Tell me what it was like to hear that your father was ill.
0: Well, I think because I was about to give birth, it was I think quite tender for me, and just wanting her to be able to know her grandfather was very important to me. She had lost her other set of grandparents, so this would have been the only grandfather she knew. And of course, everything that was wonderful about Dad, the thought of that being gone was very hard. And yet, he had taught us so often that, you know, all these trials are part of the plan. And I know one thing that had really resonated with me is he said, you know, instead of asking why me, ask why not me. That these trials are supposed to come in our lives. So I didn't feel a lot of pity, just sorrow at the thought of his not being there.
1: Yeah, I remember hearing about the diagnosis, and frankly, there was a pretty dark period for me for 2 or 3 weeks where I thought about the prospect of losing Dad, and we didn't know how long he'd be with us, but we knew that there was a chance that we might only have him for a year or 18 months or something. We were fortunate to have him longer, but it finally dawned on me as I was feeling sorry for myself that that's not the way he would act. He would expect you to bear up, and it seemed like one of his biggest concerns during the illness was that he would be submissive to God's will. And I think that was a great example to us. And I remember an experience. I think it was the day that he was in the meeting of the 12 in the temple, and he told them about his diagnosis and was given a blessing by some of his brethren. That same afternoon, he found time to go see a grandson's football game on the way home. And I remember sitting in that game and just thinking, how does he do this? There's just a different mindset, just a different spiritual maturity that I can hardly fathom.
2: Corey, let me ask you, you mentioned that it was for about a 2-week period you were in this darkness, recognizing that this news had come to you. We're probably at some point going to lose your father. Of course, we all have that. We know that's out there. You went 2 weeks. How did you get through those feelings? What did you do to come to terms with those feelings?
1: Part of it was just a little time to process it, I guess. But part of it was realizing that if we really believe in the plan of salvation, then we know we'll see him eventually, and that Dad would want us to make the best use of the time that he has, and I ought not to be having a lot of downtime worrying about how long he was going to be around.
2: So it turned around for you when you came to that conclusion.
1: And I think seeing how valiant he was and his forging ahead in spite of it, I thought, well, you know, Corey, if he can do it, then you probably ought to be able to hang in there.
2: No stranger to deep challenges, Elder Maxwell's 2002 biography chronicles several disappointments during his early years as a shy and retiring young boy. His failure to make the Granite High School basketball team, a bad case of acne, criticism of his writing ability, and the fact that he raised pigs as a 4-H project made his early years a humbling time, though he would later express gratitude for the lessons he learned as a result. Quote, "It may be that seeing some of these things and feeling them personally has given me an extra bit of compassion," end of quote. Although he felt ostracized during those years, he used the experiences as a springboard of caring, looking to see that others would feel valued and included. Those close to him became part of a group. If he saw someone leaving a chapel alone, he pursued them down the hallway. We personally saw him one day not only talk the talk, but walk the walk. We had attended a summer barbecue where many people mingled from booth to booth, eating and having fun. When we brought our children in their wheelchairs to get their food, your father came out of his way straight over to talk with them. It was particularly powerful to our wheelchair-bound son, Christopher. He had been struggling with some new pain and loss of more mobility. My wife, Sherry, always found inspiring quotes and stories to help lift our children in their struggles. That very morning, she had felt particularly inspired to read Christopher a powerful quote from a general conference talk given by your father, even in our hurry that morning. Sherry and Chris were thrilled to recount his words of encouragement back to him in person that same day. That encounter had a profound impact on our Christopher, having read the quote that morning and seeing the man in action that afternoon. Describe for us the compassionate man you knew, the compassionate man you saw as your father.
0: Well, I think what was interesting is, besides his own circle of concern, he was very involved in our circle of concern. From simple things like when I was perhaps buried as a mother with six children, I remember once he said to me, "Nancy, let me come teach your Relief Society lesson next Sunday." And my word couldn't have been happier than to have that happen. Little things like that. He helped us move into a new home not long before he found out that he had cancer, and he worked really hard and just was so kind to spend time with us despite his busy schedule. I remember he said that day, "I just wonder why I'm so tired." But even despite that fatigue, he came to rally around us. And I saw it on a grander scale. There are so many people in my ward that he gave blessings to, our friends that he strengthened. And I think each one of his children can recount many examples of things that they asked him to do for people that they knew that were in need. And he was just so very willing. Our daughter had a car full of friends that was in a terrible crash. And Dad traveled to a couple of different hospitals to give those kids blessings. And that meant so much to us and also to them.
1: I think his compassion became even more reflexive during the last years, but I think it was always there. I remember hearing from a friend of mine while I was on my mission that she had a question or a decision that she was wrestling with in her life, and her parents knew Mom and Dad, so she asked if she could go in and meet with Dad. He wasn't at General Authority at the time, and she told me that when she went in, he apparently literally put his feet up on the desk and leaned back and said, "Talk to me about what you're thinking about." And she just came away with the impression that he had all the time in the world to hear about the challenge that she was facing, the decision that she needed to make. And he obviously didn't. But he managed to help people feel at home and focus on their concerns in a really intense way.
2: So did you feel that as his children? Did he always have time for you?
1: Yes, I really felt that way. I mean, he was busy, and I remember when he was first named Commissioner of Education for the church that he had two or three long trips out of the country as he got acquainted with the church schools around the world. But I think the thing that I would say about Dad, and it's true of Mom too, they had other commitments, work-related commitments or civic service, but I think we always knew that the two biggest priorities in their lives were the gospel and their family. And they showed it by trying to spend time with us. And sometimes it was a spontaneous experience, but sometimes it was these planned trips. And they weren't necessarily to exotic places. They might have been 30 or 40 miles away, but they made sure they created time to be together. Dad talked about the spiritual storehouse of memories, and he was very intent on doing that.
2: Your father was one of the most prolific writers the church has ever known. In fact, again at his funeral, President Hinckley spoke of your father's writing and sermons, saying, quote, "Each talk was a masterpiece, each book a work of art. I think we shall not see one like him again." What was it like to share your father with the world?
0: It definitely enriched our lives. We received a lot of blessings because of his calling. And when we were out in public, it's interesting because people would often recognize him and they would come up and want to shake his hand and meet him. And he was so good to spend a few minutes talking with them and encouraging them. And I really admired that about him, because sometimes we might have been in the middle of a discussion of our own, but he did not let that stop him at all from being just very gracious with them. And occasionally we got to travel with him on assignments. It might have been something close by or something, or someplace a little farther away. But these experiences with the members in various locations, I think, really helped strengthen our testimonies. We could feel their spirit, and what transpired in those meetings became a part of the fabric of our own spirituality. And so it was definitely a blessing. Certainly there were times when Dad and Mom could not be with us. And I think there was one year that they calculated they had been gone almost every weekend that year, except just a few. So they did have busy schedules, but I think the blessings far outweighed the separations or any minor inconveniences we faced because of his calling.
1: Dad would be, he was very tight-lipped about administrative issues. I mean, if you wanted to ask him about something that was happening in the administration building, you weren't going to find out. He was very good about keeping confidences. But as Nancy said, he was wonderful as he would go out and visit different stakes and different countries about sharing some inspiring experience that he'd had while he was there. So really, it was so rewarding to have him share and Mom share the experiences they had as they traveled around the world and met these incredible members.
2: When church members became aware of his struggle with cancer, he provided inspiration for many facing similar trials. Though he preferred to focus on the message of his faith rather than his own illness, he told one group of cancer survivors that a blessing associated with his disease was the opportunity to order what is truly most important in life. He said, "We have a different perspective, a sharper focus," speaking with cancer patients in 1999. "I've been given by the Lord a delay en route. What did he accomplish? What do you see that was different about his ministry in that delay en route during his small moment?"
1: One thing that I'd like to mention, and I guess this has been referred to before, but I think an increased desire to focus on the important things, which for him were his ministry and his family and his friends. Another thing that occurred to me is that when he was, I don't remember exactly when during his illness this happened, but he was praying, trying to find out what the reasons for this challenge and what he ought to be doing, what the Lord would want to have him do. And he had this phrase come into his mind, as I understand it, where the Lord was essentially saying, "I have given you this illness that you might teach my people with authenticity." And I think that part of what he tried to do in those last years was to help be an example of somebody who was real and who could be authentic. And so I think he felt like he needed to be out among those people who were suffering, who were dealing with cancer, and that he was going to be real and be the way he was. At that first conference talk, first conference message he gave after he came out of the hospital, he was obviously bald. He'd lost his hair as a result of the chemotherapy. And he'd actually, I guess Mom had gotten him a toupee that he could wear at conference. And he tried it on and all that, and he finally decided, it's not me. I'm just going to look the way I look.
2: That's interesting, because to me that goes back to that impression that he had, that teach my people with authenticity. Mm-hmm. He was going to lay it out there.
1: Yeah. Yeah, I agree. And it was so inspiring, because he just was willing to be candid with people and really try to reach out and share, help them understand that he understood their challenges and their pain. It was really inspiring to see how often he reached out.
2: It's interesting that you bring that up, because one of the purposes, one of the reasons for having you here for this interview today is the fact that numerous times over the last years, we've interviewed people over and over and over again. They make references to something your father said during his difficult trial. So in fact, he has been an example of authenticity to the members of the church and to those who struggle, those who have trials. Your father has been a great example of how to handle your trials, how to endure them well. Of the now 55 episodes of Enduring It Well I've hosted, many who sit at the very microphone where you're sitting make a reference to something your father said or wrote about trials.
0: I had a unique experience where I sensed this love that others had for Dad. It happened just the morning after he passed away. I think most of his family had been with him the day that he passed away, but not all of us were there when he actually did pass away. And that happened about just before midnight. The night before this experience happened to me, and I was very anxious to get up and be with my mom and support her. So I drove up from Orem to Salt Lake, and for some reason I turned on the radio that morning, which isn't something I probably would have thought I would have done given the circumstances, but it was definitely a tender mercy for me. The radio host had decided to dedicate his program to Dad because of his passing, and he was asking his listeners to call in with experiences they might have had with Dad. It was really amazing because caller after caller called and told about how Dad had visited a family member in the hospital or had written a note to them or had counseled them when they really needed some counsel. And this went on. It had started before I got in the car and went on the entire ride. I sat driving up there with tears streaming down my face. Most of these people, I don't think any of them actually were people that I knew, and I wasn't aware of the stories. And it just helped me to realize how much good he had done and how many lives that he had touched, and it was just a very special moment for me.
1: I'm sure that those of us in the family are aware of only a very small fraction of the people whose lives Dad touched, because we continue to hear the kind of stories that Nancy and I have talked about. But I would have to say, too, on the other hand, Dad would be very uncomfortable with our tendency to compliment him or laud him. I think he really did not want to be in the limelight and was uncomfortable, I think, essentially with being praised. But when you see the impact that he had in so many other people's lives, I don't know how you cannot be impressed.
2: I lost both my mother first and 17 years later my father to cancer. It can be painful, draining, and challenging, and that's on a good day. What did you see?
0: Well, perhaps the most difficult time for him was that first round of chemotherapy, which he had to be hospitalized for. And he actually spent 46 days in the hospital for that treatment of chemotherapy. And his body was assaulted with chemotherapy drugs, antibiotics, and transfusions. And he fought fevers, infections, and even a few bleeding episodes. And I think he lost track sometimes, whether it was day or night. He had a hard time with getting the temperature right in his room. He faced a lot of chills and a lot of sweats, and I think it was a difficult time for him, and yet he showed such strength during those days in the hospital. And because only our immediate family was really, for the most part, allowed to be in the room with him, I'm sure that he sensed that he was... You know, things were very different for him from his usual busy life, but he made a special effort to be appreciative to anybody that did any little thing for him, doctors, nurses, a simple procedure, and he was just so very grateful. And I think my mother deserves a lot of credit for the atmosphere that she created in the hospital room. She was always an optimist and very cheerful. In fact, we called her the Bluebird of Happiness during that time period, and that was something that she deserved to be called. And we as his children and our children tried to help by, you know, making some signs, and the younger children colored pictures to hang up in his room. But I think it was a challenging time for him, but he showed great strength and a desire to learn what he needed to learn in that experience.
2: For my father, it was 7 weeks from diagnosis to his death. He told us once, "I'm okay with this cancer way of dying. It gives you a chance to get things in order, to say your goodbyes, but to not linger around." My father was also a soldier, by the way. Your father always struck me as one very engaged in the work at hand. anxiously engaged. He knew the urgency of the work on this side of the veil and certainly anticipated the work on the other side. Did he ever comment to you his feelings as he grew closer to this transition man calls death?
1: This is probably one of those cases, Bill, where we wish we'd been listening more to what he said. Because I can remember a few comments, but I wish we'd talked more about that, frankly. But a couple of thoughts. His father lived to be, I don't know, late 80s, I guess. And so
0: in his early 90s.
1: Was he early 90s? Uh-huh. Yeah. And so he passed away not that many years before Dad passed away. And I remember Dad commenting on the fact that he felt his father had taught him how to die, the way his father approached it. And part of that was he felt his father had kept his sense of humor up until the very last. And I, at the risk of quoting Dad again, he finished his very last book, a matter of, I think, just 4 or 5 weeks before he passed away. And near the end of that book, he wrote this: "I go on the remainder of my journey, short as it may be, through the process of dying, with a calmness. Some anxieties are understandably common to life's exit routes leading to death. Later, when we look back after the trip through the veil, our anxieties will turn out to be naive and perhaps even amusing. After all, in the gospel grammar, death is not an exclamation point, merely a comma. For those paradise-bound, what seemed to be the grim ballet of separation with but one pirouette turns out to be a resplendent reunion."
2: That's beautiful.
1: I love that quote, and he lived that way, and he would talk to us about that from time to time. And I think, again, later in life, the spirit world seemed to be a topic that he was especially interested in. And he talked about it in a couple of his later books. One thing I do remember him saying, and I hope this isn't too personal, is in the last, I don't know, week or so before he passed away, we knew that he wasn't going to be around much longer, and he made a comment that, "I hope you don't think I'm going to want to be without Mom for a long time." Which I thought was an interesting warning of sorts for us.
0: In fact, I think it's been a little longer already than he would have liked.
2: You know, it's interesting, as we've been sitting here throughout this discussion, there have been many references to his writings, which, of course, it's through those writings we really understood and saw the man. I know that from my personal experience, well before my children died, as we got into many of the difficulties that we had to face, I kept at my bedside his book, But for a Small Moment. In fact, Joseph Smith was told during his imprisonment at Liberty Jail that his trial would be but for a small moment. And it's in reference to this book and in reference to his life that we've named the episode His Small Moment, meaning your father's small moment. I remember reading this book, and call it exhaustion, call it the stress of the day, I wasn't able to go through much more than maybe a page at a time, and that's also because of your father's brilliant writing and my lack of ability to stay with it to truly understand it. I actually feasted on every word as I went through it, which you have to do often with your father's writings. And yet, that book gave me great inspiration, and this was well before the deaths. Mm. Now, if you were to look over to your left, I've got at least probably 20 books sitting over there of books that I have read at the deaths of my children, I always say I was ravenous for information about the spirit world and the things that your father was obviously contemplating as he got near to that death. His books have been a great inspiration. His writings have been a great inspiration. Corey, you work in the publishing business. You're director of publishing for Deseret Book. I want to ask both of you, and again, I have several of my favorite books of his, Whom the Lord Loveth, The Journey of Disciples, But for a Small Moment, All These Things Shall Give the Experience, several books. Corey and Nancy, what are your favorite books your father wrote?
0: Well, I think for me, perhaps his last two seem special because they were near the end, Whom the Lord Loveth and Moving in His Majesty and Power. I think some of the thoughts there were very comforting to me with his passing. And so while there's great insight in so many of all of his books, those stand out to me.
1: And I probably have to pick several, but
2: that's spoken like a publisher,
1: exactly,
2: though.
1: Yeah. I do love All These Things Shall Give the Experience, even though that was one of his earliest books. I think it remains one of his most impactful and one of the most profound. He did a book called Even As I Am, which was essentially his witness of the Savior that was very powerful for me. There's another one that has I just have a soft spot in my heart for, and that's the Quote Book. And one of the reasons for that is that just the way it turned out, we had started work earnestly on that at about the time Dad was diagnosed. And so I was working on that, trying to find new quotes, organize how the quotes were included in the book. And this was happening at least part of the time while Dad was in the hospital. And so I would make fairly regular trips up to his hospital room to ask him if he felt up to reviewing a manuscript or reading galley proofs and things like that. And so the opportunity to talk to him about his quotes and prepare that quote book was just a very sweet memory for me.
3: Bringing inspiration and uplifting messages, this is the Latter-day Saints Talk Channel, brought to you by The Church of Jesus Christ of Latter-day Saints. Many people think of peace as the absence of war. But we can feel peace even in times of war, and we can lack peace even when no war is raging. The mere absence of conflict is not enough to bring peace to our hearts. Peace comes through the gospel, through the atonement of Jesus Christ, the ministration of the Holy Ghost, and our own righteousness, sincere repentance, and diligent service. Jenny Phillips sings Grace.

Even when the world is in turmoil all around us, we can receive the blessing of inner peace as we stay true to our testimony of the gospel. To find peace, the peace within, the peace that passeth understanding, men must live in honesty, honoring each other, honoring obligations, working willingly, loving and cherishing loved ones, serving and considering others, with patience, with virtue, with faith and forbearance, with the assurance that life is for learning, for serving, for repenting and improving. And God be thanked for the blessed principle of repenting and improving, which is a way that is open to us all. Mercy River sings the song from which they take their name.

Look heavenward. As we do, we find it comforting and satisfying to communicate with our Heavenly Father through prayer, that path to spiritual power, even a passport to peace. We are reminded of His beloved Son, the Prince of Peace, that pioneer who literally showed the way for others to follow. His divine plan can save us from the Babylons of sin, complacency, and error. His example points the way. When faced with temptation, He shunned it. When offered the world, He declined it. When asked for His life, He gave it. The Brigham Young University Women's Chorus sings a new setting of Amazing Grace.

There is no peace in sin. There may be ease, popularity, fame, and even prosperity, but there is no peace. Wickedness never was happiness. One cannot be at peace if one is living a life out of harmony with revealed truth. Vicky Pankey sings, "Go in Peace."

Peace, real peace, whole-souled and to the very core of your being, comes only in and through faith in the Lord Jesus Christ. When that precious truth is discovered and gospel principles are understood and applied, great peace can distill in the hearts and souls of our Heavenly Father's children. Said the Savior through Joseph Smith, "He who doeth the works of righteousness shall receive his reward, even peace in this world and eternal life in the world to come." Hilary Week sings, "You Give."

Once we have tasted the sweet fruit of God's peace, we are naturally inclined to share it with others. Francis of Assisi was known as the lover of creation, who lived most of his life ministering to the poor and the needy who were around him, including the animals. The peace he found in his service energized him and made him yearn to embrace others with it. He wrote, "Lord, make me an instrument of thy peace. Where there is hatred, let me sow love. Where there is injury, pardon. Where there is doubt, faith. Where there is despair, hope. Where there is darkness, light. And where there is sadness, joy. O Divine Master, grant that I may not so much seek to be consoled as to console, to be understood as to understand, to be loved as to love. For it is in giving that we receive, it is in pardoning that we are pardoned, and it is in dying that we are born to eternal life." The Mormon Tabernacle Choir and Orchestra at Temple Square perform, "Lord, make me an instrument of thy peace."

Just as Jesus' anxious apostles were given peace by another Comforter, so today can all men and women receive the same marvelous blessing each day of their lives. The teenager challenged by peer pressure, the person torn by seemingly overwhelming passions or emotions, the person encircled about by loneliness and despair, the hungry, the oppressed, the forgotten, the frightened, the abused, the abuser, the liar, the thief. All who will surrender, follow the Master, and do His works are entitled to the same peace. Jesus' invitation is extended to all. Come unto me, all ye that labor and are heavy laden, and I will give you rest. The Mormon Tabernacle Choir and Orchestra at Temple Square perform Peace Like a River.

0: 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From the Church of Jesus Christ of Latter-day Saints.
1: We now present Saints, the story of the Church of Jesus Christ in the latter days, a new narrative history, Volume 2, No Unhallowed Hand.
2: Chapter 10, Truth and Righteousness. George Q. Cannon gripped his travel bag as he stepped into a stream winding through Maui's verdant Iao Valley. It was March 8, 1851, near the end of Hawaii's wet season. 4 days earlier, he had left his home in Lahaina and started walking north along the shoreline. "I must push out among the natives and commence preaching to them," he had told his fellow missionaries. He was anxious to improve his Hawaiian and bear testimony. The Lord had revealed to him that there were people on Maui prepared to receive the truth. George did not know who they were, but he expected to recognize them as soon as he found them. He had now traveled nearly 40 miles without success. Glowering storm clouds and torrential downpours had left him wondering if he had picked the wrong time of the year to take his journey. As George waded farther out into the stream, he slipped and tumbled into the water. Picking himself up, he clambered out of the water and climbed a nearby hill to Wailuku, a small town with a few houses, a women's school, and a tall church made from lava rocks. Several Protestant missionaries lived in the town, and George wanted to bear testimony to them. But he was tired and embarrassed by his wet, filthy clothes. Maybe it was better to return to Lahaina, he told himself, than to try to share the gospel when the weather was so poor. George found the road out of town and started for home. Just outside of Wailuku, while he paused to change his shirt and shave, he suddenly felt impressed to return to the town. He quickly retraced his steps, and as he passed the churchyard, two women emerged from a nearby house. "Eka haole," they called back into the house. "Oh, the white man!" Three men appeared at the door behind them and approached the gate just as George was passing. One of the men asked where he was going. George explained that he was thinking about returning to Lahaina because of the weather. The man said it would be better to wait a few days and invited George to stay at his house. The man's name was Jonathan Napella. He was a respected judge in the area and one of the Ali'i, or island nobility. He and the two other men, William Uwawa and H.K. Kaliohano, had been educated at the best school on the island. As George spoke with them, he knew at once that he had found the people God had prepared. The next day, George taught Napella about the Book of Mormon and the prophet Joseph Smith. "We do not take the Book of Mormon for the Bible," he explained, "but prove one by the other." Napella was interested in George's message, but he said he wanted to know for himself if it was true. Soon, George had to return to Lahaina. He promised to come back to Wailuku, however, to teach Napella and his friends. He testified that he had told them the truth and invited them to study the restored gospel further. "Prove all things," George said, quoting the Bible, "and hold fast to that which is good." While George was returning to Lahaina, Brigham Young was bracing himself for changes in the Salt Lake Valley. After the Saints petitioned Congress for a territorial government, Thomas Kane, who had earlier befriended the Saints and helped them raise the Mormon Battalion, advised Brigham in a letter to petition for statehood instead. Unlike territories, which relied on the President of the United States to appoint some of their top officers, states allowed voters to elect their own leaders, giving the people more control in the government. The legislature quickly drew up a statehood petition. To ensure the petition reached Congress in time, the legislature created a record for a constitutional convention that never occurred and sent it with other documents to their delegates in Washington, D.C. The first presidency had hoped to send Oliver Cowdery to Washington to help lobby for statehood, but Oliver had become sick while staying with his wife's family in Missouri and had died in March 1850. Phineas Young had been at his side when he passed away. His last testimony will never be forgotten, Phineas had written Brigham soon after. He said to his friend, "There was no salvation but in the valley and through the priesthood there." When the statehood petition arrived in Washington, Congress was enmeshed in a long and contentious debate over slavery and its expansion into the western lands acquired after the war with Mexico. The debate overshadowed the statehood petition, and ultimately Congress organized a territory in the Great Basin as part of a broader compromise to pacify the warring factions within the government. Congress rejected the name Deseret and called the new territory Utah, after the Ute Indians. Utah was much smaller than what the Saints had proposed, and it lacked an ocean harbor, but the territory still encompassed vast tracts of land. To the Saints' satisfaction, the president appointed church members to more than half of the top government positions, including Brigham Young as governor. The remaining appointments went to officers from outside the territory who were not members of the church. These officers included two of the three members of the newly created territorial Supreme Court, limiting the Saints' power to enforce their own laws. Brigham and the Saints cautiously welcomed these officers in the summer of 1851. They were ambitious Eastern men who were nevertheless reluctant to move to the faraway territory. Their first meetings with the Saints were strained and awkward. Past persecution had made the Saints suspicious of outsiders, and the officers felt ignored and disrespected when they arrived. They also knew little about the Saints and their beliefs, aside from rumors they had heard about plural marriage in the church. At the time, the Saints had not yet publicly proclaimed their belief in plural marriage. When the Lord commanded Joseph Smith to practice the principle, an angel had charged him to keep it private and teach it only to saints with unwavering integrity. Early church members had honored monogamy as the only legitimate form of marriage, and any alternative to it would be shocking. But the Lord had promised to exalt these saints for their obedience and sacrifice. By the time of his death, Joseph had married some plural wives for time and eternity. He had been sealed to others for eternity alone, which meant their marriage relationship would begin in the next life. He had also taught plural marriage to his closest associates, and they had continued to keep the practice private after his death. For Joseph and the early saints, plural marriage was a solemn religious principle, not a way to gratify lust. When the federal officers arrived in the territory in the summer of 1851, plural marriages had become more common in the church, making it harder for the saints to shield the practice from visitors. In fact, at parties and other social gatherings, the officers met the wives of Brigham Young and Heber Kimball, who made no effort to conceal their relationship to their husbands. On July 24, 1851, the officers joined the saints in commemorating the fourth anniversary of the pioneers' arrival in the valley. The celebration began with cannon fire, patriotic music, and a parade. General Daniel Wells, a prominent church member and commander of the territorial militia, then spoke about the saints' past trials and predicted a day when the United States would be scourged for its unwillingness to help the church. The saints loved the speech, but it offended the officers. Several weeks later, another officer, Judge Perry Brockes, arrived from the eastern states. Brockes had accepted his appointment to Utah, hoping that the saints would elect him to represent them in the U.S. Congress. When he came to the territory, though, he was disappointed to learn that a church member named John Bernheisel had already been elected to the office. He was also alarmed and disgusted by what the other officers reported about Daniel Wells's July 24th speech. In September, Brockes requested permission to speak at a special conference of the church. He claimed that he wanted to solicit funds for a monument to George Washington, the first president of the United States. Brigham was wary of the request, but he agreed to let the judge speak. Brockus began by praising the saint's generosity. He quoted from the Book of Mormon and spoke of his desire to serve and befriend them, but he was slow to arrive at his point. And when he finally invited the saints to donate to the monument, he insinuated that plural wives ought to forsake their marriages before contributing to the fund. "You must become virtuous and teach your daughters to become virtuous," he said. Insulted, the congregation demanded that Brockus sit down. Yet the judge continued to speak. He condemned Daniel Wells's July 24th speech and accused the saints of being disloyal. "The government of the United States has not injured you," he said. "Missouri is the place for redress, and Illinois also." His words struck a nerve with the saints. What did he know about their past suffering? Angry hissing and shouting erupted from the congregation as the saints called on Brigham to respond to the insults. Once Brockus finished his speech, Brigham stood and paced back and forth across the stand. "Judge Brockus is either profoundly ignorant or corruptly wicked," he roared. "We love the government and the Constitution, but we do not love the damned rascals that administer the government." Far from the turmoil in Utah Territory, the church continued to grow in the South Pacific. After being detained for weeks, Addison Pratt and his companion, James Brown, finally received permission from the French governor of Tahiti to stay on the islands as long as they obeyed certain restrictions limiting how they shared the gospel and conducted the church. Under the new restrictions, Latter-day Saint missionaries could not preach against the nation's established religion or interfere with political or civil matters. The restrictions also limited how the missionaries could support themselves, correct wayward church members, acquire land for the church, and hold meetings. If they failed to comply with these regulations, the missionaries could be expelled from the country. Addison assigned James to work with a nearby branch while he returned to Dubois to reunite with his family and lead the mission. The voyage to Dubois lasted 7 days. As the island came in sight of his boat, he took out a spyglass and saw his daughters on the beach looking eagerly back at him with a spyglass of their own. Ribbons of smoke soon appeared on the island as the Tubuayan saints began preparing a feast for his arrival. When the boat drew closer to the island, a canoe came out to take Addison to shore. Anxious to reunite with his family, Addison was ready to jump into the canoe, but the ship's chaplain stopped him. "Let no one leave the vessel till we have tendered thanks to the Lord," he said. Addison knelt down with the other passengers, and the chaplain offered a prayer. As soon as he heard "Amen," Addison leapt into the canoe and was soon brought to the arms of his family and friends. Once again, Addison was surprised by how much his daughters had grown. Everyone appeared well and ready to celebrate his safe arrival, and Louisa was relieved to have him back. "I was brought down to the verge of seasickness on the passage from California," she told him matter-of-factly, "but am now in good health and spirits." Addison moved into his family's home, which had a fence and a small garden. Benjamin Groward and the other elders were building a ship, the Rava'ai, in a nearby town, so they could visit the far-flung islands of the mission. Addison soon started making sails for the ship. Louisa, meanwhile, taught school with her sister Caroline in the Saints' Meeting House, a breezy room with 6 large windows on each wall. Classes started early in the morning, and Louisa drilled fidgeting boys and girls in the English language, teaching them their numbers, the days of the week, and the months of the year. The Tubuayan saints, in turn, spent their evenings tutoring Louisa and the other missionaries in the Tahitian language. The faith of the Tubuayan saints impressed Louisa. They took pleasure in prayer and reading their Bibles. They often rose before dawn, calling their families together for morning devotions. A bell would clang every Sabbath morning at 7 o'clock, and around 100 saints would assemble at the meeting house with Bibles tucked beneath their arms. For the sacrament, they sometimes used fruit and coconut water. Many Tubuaian saints were anxious to gather with the saints in the United States, but no one could afford the costly voyage. When one missionary family, the Tompkinses, decided to return home after 8 months on the island, Addison asked them to raise funds to gather the island saints to Southern California. When the saints completed the Rava'ai, the missionaries spread throughout the islands. Ellen joined Addison on his voyage, while Louisa stayed behind to continue the school. Addison and Ellen returned 6 weeks later, and Louisa often joined her husband in ministering on the island, giving her opportunities to practice the language and reflect on the Lord's work. Sometimes she wondered if she was making a difference. "I hope much good will arise from my coming here, though it may not be realized at present," Louisa wrote. "I have endeavored to sow good seed. The fruit may be gathered up after many days." Back in the eastern United States, news of Brigham Young's thundering rebuke of Judge Baucus caused an uproar. Newspapers accused the church of being in open rebellion against the nation. One editor recommended sending the military to occupy Utah and maintain peace. The source of the news was Baucus himself. Although Brigham had tried to make peace with him after the conference, Baucus refused to apologize to the saints and penned a scathing account of Brigham's reaction to his speech. "The ferment created by his remarks was truly fearful," Baucus wrote. "It seemed as if the people, I mean a large portion of them, were ready to spring upon me like hyenas and destroy me." The Deseret News, the church's new newspaper, dismissed the charges as baseless. Realizing the harm Baucus's account could do to the church, however, the First Presidency asked Thomas Kane for help, hoping his talents as a lobbyist and writer could prevent a scandal. Baucus and two other officers, meanwhile, left Utah and immediately began sharing their stories, turning public opinion against the saints. Thomas Kane agreed to help, and he worked closely with John Bernheisel, Utah's representative in Congress, to share the saints' side of the story with the President of the United States and other government officials. Brigham also sent Jedediah Grant, the outspoken mayor of Salt Lake City and a trusted Latter-day Saint, to help Thomas in Washington, D.C. Jedediah arrived ready to defend the church. With the public decidedly against the saints, many people were calling on the president to remove Brigham from the governor's office. Baucus and the other officers, moreover, had written a detailed report of their tenure in Utah to the president. The report claimed that Brigham and the church dominated the region, controlled the minds and property of church members, and practiced polygamy. After the report was published, Jedediah took a copy to Thomas, and they reviewed it together. Thomas read the claims about polygamy and dismissed them outright. They were nothing but absurd rumors, he believed. Jedediah grew uncomfortable. "The rumors were not all false," he told Thomas. In fact, the saints had been practicing plural marriage for as long as Thomas had known them. Thomas was stunned. For 5 years, he had loved and defended the saints, often putting his reputation on the line for them. Why had they never told him that they practiced plural marriage? He felt betrayed and humiliated. Thomas agonized for days over the knowledge, unsure if he could continue to help the saints. He assumed that polygamy disadvantaged women and threatened family unity. He worried that defending the saints might forever associate his name with the practice. Yet he also admired the saints and valued their friendship. He wanted to aid oppressed and misunderstood people in their times of trouble, and he could not abandon the saints now. On December 29th, Thomas wrote to John Bernheisel with a plan for counteracting the officer's report. "As I still recognize the relations of personal respect and friendship toward you," he stated, "I will be ready to assist you if you desire me to." But he urged the saints to do two things: stop concealing plural marriage and explain the practice to the public. After a year on Tubuai, Louisa Pratt and Caroline Crosby felt comfortable enough with the Tahitian language to hold regular prayer meetings with the women of the church. At these meetings, the women sang hymns together and discussed the gospel. Louisa and Caroline grew fond of the women of the church, especially Queen Pitomai, the wife of King Tamatoa of Tubuai. Since Ellen Pratt had quickly mastered the language, her mother and aunt often depended on her to translate for them at the prayer meetings. At the October 30th meeting, however, Caroline sang the opening hymn in Tahitian with two Tubuaian women, and Louisa gave a sermon in the language. Louisa's subject was the Book of Mormon. Before the meeting, she had written out her talk, and Benjamin Groward had translated it into Tahitian. As Louisa read the talk, the women in the room appeared to understand her, and afterward they asked her to tell them more about the ancient Nephites. As her confidence with Tahitian increased, Louisa grew more eager to share the gospel. One day, shortly after her 49th birthday, she taught a group of women about baptisms for the dead, surprising herself at how well she did. "Little do we know what we can do till we make a thorough trial," she reflected. "Past the meridian of life, I learned a new language." Several weeks later, on November 29th, the Rava'i stopped at Tubuai on its way to visit other islands. One of the missionaries on board was James Brown, who was again a prisoner of Tahiti's French government. He had been arrested on the Ana Atoll after French priests overheard him encouraging the saints there to gather to the United States. Deeming his words political, French officials arrested him for sedition and banished him from the country. James thought he had to stay on the Rava'i, subsisting on bread and water, until the crew dropped him off on an island outside French jurisdiction. But Queen Pitomai boarded the ship and invited him on shore. "This is my island," she said. "I will be responsible for all the trouble that may arise." James remained on Tubuai for 10 days, then left to serve on an island just outside of French jurisdiction. His banishment was evidence that the French government was growing stricter, making it almost impossible for foreign missionaries from many faiths to do their work. Discouragement and frustration, coupled with homesickness, soon beset the saints from the United States, and they decided it was time to return home. Louisa knew many of the faithful Tubuaian saints wanted to go with them to the United States. Tali'i, the Pratt's closest friend, planned to make the journey, but family responsibilities on the island prevented her from going. Louisa also wanted to bring some of her students to Salt Lake City, but their parents would not let them go. Others who wished to go lacked money to pay their way. "We shall intercede to have you removed to the church when we get home," Louisa told the women at their March 11th prayer meeting. "In the meantime, you must pray for yourselves and for us." 3 weeks later, the Tubuaian women gathered for their final prayer meeting with Louisa and Caroline. Knowing this was their last meeting together affected Caroline deeply. She could see that some of the women were sad to see them go. Yet the Spirit filled the meeting, and the women spoke and prayed together until late in the evening. Louisa said goodbye to her students and left Telly in charge of them. Caroline gave a quilt she had made to Queen Pitomai, who gave her a beautiful dress in return. On April 6, 1852, the missionaries on Tubuai boarded the Rava'i. The island saints came to the beach to bid them farewell, bringing food for the voyage. "Be comforted," Louisa told them. "I will pray at some future time you might come to the Church of Christ in America, even to Zion in the valley of the Rocky Mountains." Everyone wept, and they shook hands for the last time. The Rava'i set sail at about 4 o'clock in the afternoon. The Tubuaian saints waded into the ocean alongside the boat for as long as possible, blessing the missionaries. As the ship moved quietly across the still waters and the island receded from view, the missionaries could hear the faint farewell of the saints on shore.
3: Yorana Oto, peace be with you.
2: A few months later, Brigham met with his closest advisors in Salt Lake City. Thanks to Thomas Kane, John Bernheisel, and Jedediah Grant, the controversy with the territorial officers was over for now. Brigham remained the governor, and new federal officers were sent to replace Brockus and others who had left Utah. Yet church leaders had still made no official statement about plural marriage, as Thomas had urged them to do. Brigham contemplated the best way to announce the practice. With its headquarters in Utah securely established, the church had never been stronger. Also, plural marriage now had a central role in the lives of many saints, greatly affecting how they understood their covenant relationship to God and their families. Keeping the practice of plural marriage private seemed both impossible and unnecessary. The time was right to make plural marriage public, and they decided to explain the practice more fully to the saints and the wider world at an upcoming 2-day conference on missionary work. The conference began on August 28, 1852. On that day, the First Presidency called 107 men to missions in India, Siam, China, South Africa, Australia, Jamaica, Barbados, and other places across the globe. The missions we will call for during this conference are generally not to be very long ones, George A. Smith quipped. Probably from 3 to 7 years will be as long as any man will be absent from his family. As missionaries, they were expected to carry the gospel of Jesus Christ to the peoples of the world. Let truth and righteousness be your motto, Heber Kimball counseled. And don't go into the world for anything else but to preach the gospel, build up the kingdom of God, and gather the sheep into the fold. The next day, Orson Pratt stood to deliver the sermon on plural marriage to the saints. His words would be published in the Deseret News, and other newspapers across the world would quickly reprint its report. Orson designed the sermon to teach missionaries the doctrinal foundations of plural marriage, so they could teach and defend the practice while serving in the mission field.